0: Chicago's South Side. Louis Farrakhan assumed an international leadership role in the Nation of Islam after the assassination of Malcolm X more than 60 years ago. A multimillionaire is backing off his complaints that China is funding opposition to a data center project in Utah. NPR's Jeff Brunfield has more.
1: Canadian investor Kevin O'Leary is best known as a member of the cast of Shark Tank, but he's also tried to build a massive data center in Utah. After he ran into local resistance, he went on cable news to accuse several organizations and individuals of being paid by the Chinese government. One of them was Gabby Finlayson, a Utah native.
2: I think it's difficult for some of these folks to fathom the idea that real people wouldn't just say, like, thank you, Kevin O'Leary, for ruining our environment. So it has to be China.
1: In a post on X, O'Leary now says he has no evidence that Finlayson or others are funded by China. Fox News has also issued an apology for allowing him to speak about it on their programs. Jeff Brumfield, NPR News.
0: Luxury retailer Saks has emerged from Chapter 11 bankruptcy in a much scaled-down mode with a new name, Exemplar, and a new business plan. The company says it will now focus on luxury retail. I'm Dan Ronan, NPR News.
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6: Okay, so in my house, trying to feed my family, I'm not one of those planner people with the list, menu, shopping reminder. Now, at my house, figuring out what's for dinner is an adventure. I get home the other day, open the fridge to take stock. A couple ears of corn, cabbage, what is this, shrimp? The mushrooms have maybe one more day in them, and I think these are peppers, tiny bit of leftover chicken. It's a random assortment of what have you, but the clock is ticking. Everybody's hungry. So I figure it's time. You see, every culture has a version of throw everything in the pot. In Japan, it's called okonomiyaki. And the best way to describe it, and this is not a fair description, but the best way to describe it is as a savory pancake. Mix up some batter, throw whatever in, pour it on a hot griddle, flip it over, top it with a little sauce, and voila! Okonomiyaki. Never ever the same thing twice, but crazy as it sounds, I promise you, 98% of the time, it is delicious. And today on Snap, we're mixing it up. Chop it, stir it for a brand new flavor you've never tasted before. Snap Judgment proudly presents Movement. Movement. My name's Glenn Washington. Well, Glenn, you said it works 98% of the time. What about that other 2%? That, my friends, is what pizza's for when you're listening to Snap Judgment.

0: Okay, so I have a friend who's an artist in every sense of the word. TED Talks, Sublime music albums, storyteller, fashionista. That is her, born with a spotlight. And what I love so much is that she points that light toward people and stories that would otherwise go unnoticed and unremarked. Today, we're featuring a story from Aklit Hedero, from her podcast Movement, which lives on the edge of story, migration, and music. I think you're going to dig it. In today's episode, it chronicles the story of another artist, San Cha, that I think is about to become one of your favorite artists as well. Snap judgment.
1: Can you tell us about your name, San Cha?
2: Yes.
1: And what it means and why you chose it.
2: So San Cha, as one word, means mistress.
1: But her artist name is two words, San Cha.
2: I separated it because I wanted it to be like a saint, like San Francisco.
1: Mm.
2: And I wrote the name down and it was just something that like struck me. Because if you call someone a San Cha, it's basically like calling her a or something.
1: Okay.
2: Like, it's really derogatory. And I was like, I wouldn't call myself that. And then also thinking about how like the role that saints play, and especially in Mexico, like sometimes people go to them for very specific things. Like, this is the saint that helps us cross the border.
1: Her roots as a San Francisco drag queen show up in this bountiful costuming. And then underneath it all, Sancha's love of ranchera, in its full complexity, shines through. My name is Matvit, and this is Movement, Music and Migration Remixed.
2: My parents are both like from rural Mexico. Like, they don't have an education further than like sixth grade. But then they did all their sacraments, like they're baptized, they're confirmed, they did their first communion, they got married. So the catechism is there, you know, like, so they're taught by the church. And rancheras really affirm those beliefs, like of monogamy, of like the way your family's supposed to be, the way you're supposed to love with your entire heart, or else you die, you know, like that person is for you and they belong to you forever. And if you don't have them, your life is miserable, you know?
3: El día que te encontré, me enamoré. Tú sabes que yo nunca lo he negado.
2: And having like lived a different life in San Francisco and being queer and not identifying with that made it scary to go back into those tropes, you know?
3: Por tu bendito amor.
1: So I was wondering if you could tell us about your auntie's farm and your rediscovery of ranchera.
2: So the farm is the farm that my mom grew up on with her 12 siblings. So it's my grandparents' farm. And this aunt that's there, my tia Luz, is the only one that didn't get married in the family. And so she worked the farm the longest. Out of 12 kids, there were 7 girls. The men, as soon as they were 16, wanted to come to the U.S. to make money. So that left the women at home to do the men's jobs. The farm had like 25 cows. So that was a twice a day kind of thing. So it was at 5 a.m. they had to milk them, and at 3 p.m. And so my mom said that like half of them would do the house chores, and then the other half would do all the men's chores, and then they would switch, you know?
1: So everyone could do everything.
2: Yeah, everyone could do everything. So I started going to Mexico when I was 2. Mm-hmm. I think my mom was undocumented for the first like until I was like six or something. Mm-hmm. So we'd go every 2 years and she'd come back on her own.
4: Wow.
2: During those times and leave us with an aunt or something. So yeah, so the farm, I remember the bath being like a room with a big rock on it that you'd sit on and you'd have to heat up water and stuff like that. Mm-hmm. And there's like the oldest room in the house is made out of adobe.
4: Mm.
2: And so it's always like, oh, where's this thing? They're like, el cuarto de adobe, you know, the adobe room. And it used to have like one of those old ovens

0: you had to fire with like wood.
1: Mm-hmm.
0: And my aunt was like, I don't want that anymore. Like, it's too much of a mess. And sometimes like I'll go to like one of these fancy pizza spots with the oven and I like it's that same smell.
1: Sometimes I think, like, how far back do any of us have to go before you reach the farmers? You know?
0: Right?
1: It's like, it's not that long for anybody.
0: Not that long, you know?
1: So you started going to the farm when you were 2.
0: Yeah.
1: And you returned a few years ago in a kind of transformational way.
0: Yeah. It was going to be my 27th birthday. Mm-hmm. And at that time, I think I was getting tired of working so much in the Bay and not having anything to eat. Mm. You know, like it was a lot of work for nothing. Yeah. And I was like, I don't see how this would get better. I just want to do music, you know? And I was like, it's about to be my Saturn return. Mm-hmm. And I need a change. And my mom at one point, like a couple months before that, had joked that I should just go keep my aunt company on the farm because she was by herself. And I was like, oh, you just want me to be reformed and like, you know. And
1: reformed?
0: I was like, no.
1: What is reformed?
0: Yeah, like, because I was basically a drunk drag queen. So she was like, when are you going to get better and not be so crazy? Mm. And so she thought she could send me to basically a reform school with my aunt. And then I was like, actually, that's not a bad idea. That would be like a writing retreat or something.
1: Right.
0: And when I was into the idea, she was not into it anymore.
1: What? She flipped? She changed?
0: She flipped.
1: Why?
0: All of a sudden, Mexico was dangerous. And
1: oh my, well, that's interesting.
0: At that point, I was like, oh, that's not a bad idea. I should go to my aunt. And my friend actually bought me my plane ticket. So I like went to Mexico City for a couple days, partied because it was my 27th birthday. And then I took a bus from there to my aunt's farm. It's like a 9-hour bus ride.
1: Woo.
0: Yeah. And then the first kind of month was really hard because my aunt, like, they're still really religious.
1: Mm-hmm.
0: And at that time, it was like September. And they take the town's virgin and they take like this doll in like a glass case and they take her to all the different farms. Mm-hmm. So my aunt was following her around to the different farms and praying like 3 rosaries a night, having mass on each farm.
1: Wow.
0: And at that time, when I got there, I had like lavender hair. I had no eyebrows, and I still had all my clothes that I wore as a little club kid in San Francisco.
1: So you stood out a little bit.
0: Big old platform shoes. <Yeah. laughs> And my aunt would say things like, you know, that kind of insinuated that I was in a bad place or, you know, things like that. So I had such a rough time in the beginning with her. Because she never left the town. So she has these ideas of like how things are supposed to be and doesn't actually have experience with like dating anybody even, you know, like she's lived a very sheltered life. So she didn't know what I was like, didn't know, understand me, you know. But then we also have like have always had like a really good relationship. So at a certain point, like, It just like shifted to where we could talk about things. Like, we'd sit and have coffee at lunch and then like we'd come out understanding each other a lot more, you know?
1: What changed? What do you think that shift was between the kind of distance between you and the coming together?
0: I don't know. It started happening just naturally. Mm. Like, and I think that she was appreciating the fact that I would help her around the house and we'd come together for telenovelas and, you know, mutual things that we liked together.
1: Yes.
0: And then we would talk about really honestly about things, like mm-hmm. maybe even more honestly than I would talk to my mom. Mm-hmm. You know, like people calling me a witch or saying that I was crazy. And I'd be like, you're here and you see me every single day. Like, what kind of brujerías do you think that I'm doing?
1: Right, like, right.
0: And I found more acceptance with her than I have found with queer communities.
1: Wow.
0: At times, you know? And so, like, people are ignorant no matter what, you know? And my aunt really helped me see that, even though she's sheltered and has lived a different life, I could find acceptance with her and understanding.
1: That's beautiful.
0: Yeah.
1: And how did Rancheras figure into that? Was that part of the telenovelas and the things that you could share with each other?
0: It wasn't. It was like, I went there to write these songs that I had had before. I had Logic on my computer, had this microphone, and my aunt would hear these songs as I was working on them, and she'd be like, you came here with, like, torn clothes, you don't have any money, you're sad. Obviously, whatever you were doing is not working out.
1: Don't hold back, auntie. Don't hold back.
0: Yeah, right? Don't hold back. And she was like, you should start singing rancheras. Like, and I was like, no, I've never been able to sing rancheras. Like, I didn't think that I had the capability, like the vocal capability, you know? And I was like, watch, I'll show you. I can't do this, but I'll show you.

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0: Welcome back to Snap Judgment, the movement episode. When last we left, with one click of an iPod, Suncha is about to push open the door to the world of ranchero music and step inside.
1: I took her iPod with the little circle and was looking through songs, and then she would listen to the radio every day, and I heard Pedro Infante doing Historia de un Amor, and I was like, oh, this song is gorgeous.
2: Ya no estoy más a tu lado, corazón.
1: So I just was like picking songs, and then she also gave me requests like, do this song, it makes me think of your grandparents. And I was like, I'm gonna record it all for you. And I had a CD burner.
3: Es la historia de un amor como no hay otro igual que me hizo.
1: And I did that for her, and as soon as I did that, she started trading it around, like, oh, the priest wants a CD. Oh, your uncles in the U.S. want a CD. And then when people would come over, she'd be like, where's the guitar? Bring the guitar. And I was like, oh, I guess I could do this convincingly.

And while I was doing it, I was like, let me like remake these little trumpet sounds with synthesizers and whatever I have with me. I think that was my moment of like seeing the darkness, like where I come from, you know, like all the repression, like that's the birthplace of it, you know, of all the things I'm afraid of, all the things I'm taught I'm supposed to be. And the rancheras kind of represent that too, but then I could do it in a way that's mine. In reality, like, even if we're queer, like, you still feel that love that's so intense that, like, you're gonna die if you don't have it. Like, or when you're heartbroken, you think you're just gonna absolutely, like, drop dead. So it's like, it's all the same feelings and they all come from the same place. And we're more alike than we want to think, you know?

0: So how did you end up coming back to the US?
1: Well, my mom went to Mexico and she was like, she really convinced me. She was like, you need to come back and stop ignoring the things that you're running away from, and specifically taxes. Like the reality started seeping in that even on the farm and in the town, like to send songs to people and share things would take
0: Oh,
1: days.
0: you uploads and like Wi-Fi speeds and stuff.
1: And at one point, I had this fantasy that I would just stay on the farm and teach kids music and, like things that they're not me, but I had that little fantasy. And then the reality started seeping in that I wasn't going to be happy doing that, and that I really wanted my music to travel. And I was like, oh, I do need to come back. And I had friends living in LA and they were like, we'll make it really easy for you. And it was just, I never thought about moving to LA, but since they made it really easy for me, I was like, okay, I'll try this out. Became home like instantly. Yeah.
0: Say more about that. What was it that made it home?
1: It was just like everything. Like I felt like in the Bay, nobody understood the intersectionality of all the things that I was doing. And in LA, it's like, we've been doing this for years. Decades. Girl, welcome home.
0: I love that.
1: Oh, you mean punk and cumbia? Like, that's been done. So it was, yeah, it was really refreshing.

0: So when my parents started hearing the rancheras, they cried.
1: Really?
0: Yeah. But they also...
1: Wait, because they felt... Because they felt what? What were they tears of?
0: I think like, oh, maybe she does have something. And we've just been ignoring it, you know? And I even had this moment where I did a music festival in San Jose. And my parents went to see me for the first time. And at that time, I had like 9 bandmates or something. And they all went with me. I got an Airbnb for half of them. And half of them stayed with my parents. And my mom made food that night. And she stayed up till 4 a.m. with us. And we were all just singing rancheras the whole time. Boleros, like songs that they knew. They'd request songs. And we'd just like play the chords for them. And they would sing. And like... It became this like big melting pot of like cultures and worlds, because it's all like my bandmates were all queer and super gay and like trans, and you know, my parents being from this very traditional background, like experiencing joy with all of us, you know. And you know, sometimes like with the rancheras, I'll add the screaming, I'll add like the high drama and things like that. But, you know, when I'm at my parents' house, I'm at my parents' house and it's for them. You know, it doesn't become a performance for me. It's like, this is for you guys. This is my gift to you guys. Like, I might not be everything that you wanted me to be, but I understand you, you know? And I understand your needs. And I also understand that I'm something that you never would have imagined, you know? And I feel like that was probably the moment where my parents were like, oh, she's not gonna stop. This is her thing that she's gonna keep pursuing forever. There's a song I released that I actually wrote on the farm. So it was a demo for a long time. And I had named it Hijo Pródigo, the prodigal son. Then when I started sending it out to people, they started calling it Oveja Negra, which is black sheep.

The song is about, like, being on the farm and knowing that... I always cry. That, like, I'm not what my mother would have wanted. And acknowledging that, like, my mom prays every day that I'd be good and be okay, even when I've been in places that are really dark. And feeling like the, you know, when I went to the farm, I was the prodigal son. Like, I came back to them. And how much they celebrate me now. So, the song is about returning to them, but returning as myself.

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7: Snap Judgments, Orbiting Hollows Justice. You're listening to Snap Judgment. My name is Ben Washington, and now we're going to take you somewhere where you've probably never been before. Snap producer Liz Mack has a story.
8: What are you doing right now?
9: Just suiting up. Camera, this will be yours. When you get underwater, just turn it like this. Okay.
10: If you lose it, I'll find it. Don't worry.
8: Okay.
10: Not today, another day.
8: Okay. So you got your slate, you got your flashlight, got your air.
9: I have my pencils.
8: Got your underwater camera.
9: Yep. Here's my extra pencils. We have to get this down to a fine science. Bingo, we're ready.
11: For years, Roger Hansen has been building a secret underwater kingdom a few yards away from a busy street in Long Beach. Today, he's taking me there to see it up close.
9: And this is an official night dive because it's by science, it's after sunset, officially.
11: Okay.
9: So this is a night dive. You have to go by the rules.
11: Roger actually carries a logbook with him everywhere, recording dates and times.
9: We can rinse our mask off in the water tonight,
11: okay.
9: Which we should, Arla.
11: After this dive we're about to take, he'll pick up his pen and his colored pencils and add one more dive at the bottom of a long list.
8: Yeah. All right, any last words? What's the plan?
9: We're going to go down to number 7 and see if we can try and find deep blue.
8: Okay.
9: That's our best chance. And yours is going to be 8. 21, we're going to try.

0: We're going to a world that Roger finds both quiet and calm. He's taking me to see what he considers to be his underwater family. And while I'm his dive partner today, his story really starts with his favorite dive partner, Mike.
1: Mike and I, we were both just about like twins.

0: the reason we were best friends, especially underwater, was we both knew where the other guy was. All we'd have to do is go 8 feet to the left because we know he would be there.
1: Back in the day, Roger and Mike dove constantly.
0: Oh, 100 times a year. For 30 years, I've averaged 221 dives every year, average. Yeah, I could call him up in the middle of the night and go, "Hey, it's snowing. Want to go scuba diving?" He goes, "Sure." And so we kept doing things that were on the edge dumb, but we would have so much fun doing it.
1: It was a sunny day in May when Roger and Mike were out on Geneva Lake, diving for the millionth time together. They were on their boat when they heard a call over the radio.
2: "Mayday, mayday, we have a diver down. Are there any experienced divers on the lake?"
1: A young man was lost somewhere under the water. The Mayday callers were asking for any experienced divers to help find him, more than 90 feet under the lake's surface. They joined the search and rescue mission, and Roger dove down, first 10 feet, then 20, then 90.
0: It was like wading through molasses. My chest was very tight, breathing it. Like every muscle was just really stiff. So I was trying to avoid fixating on anything other than the normal sequence that I would do underwater, checking all my gauges.
1: Roger remembers feeling the pressure on his body underwater. And then he remembers the pressure he felt from above.
0: Can we save them? Do we get them before they get too much brain damage?
1: Roger couldn't find the missing young man, but some other divers did. Roger remembers watching as they pulled him out of the lake.
0: I assumed that he was going to be okay. People were cutting away the suit. My friend immediately started to do mouth-to-mouth. I was in shock, just staring. We did not find out till later in the day that he didn't make it. He was 19 years old. My friend Mike was a physician. We talked about what happened, and, you know, he was already in the 99.9 percentile for safety to start with. So he, you know, kept speaking about, "I did everything right. I did," kind of wanting to orally hear a check mark by each one. "I did that. I did this. I did that." You know, that he had done everything he could do.
1: That night, Roger took out his logbook, and like he did every day he was out in the water, he recorded that day's dive. But instead of marking start time and end time,
0: I have a picture drawn of that day, you know? It's not very descriptive, but it's there. And I don't have his name. I just had where it was. It just shows a person laying there without any facial features.
1: After the incident on Geneva Lake, for Roger and Mike, scuba diving became less of a hobby and more of a mission.
0: I became an instructor because of that day, matter of fact.
1: The two of them began learning about rescue diving together.
0: I said to myself, "I'm going to train people so this doesn't happen again."
1: It was 8 years later when something did happen. One morning, Roger woke up in a panic.
0: I just woke up one day and said, "Something's wrong. Something's wrong." I just knew. I called the police department and I said, "Would you go out and check on my friend?" And he wasn't there. And about a day after I had called, they found his vehicle parked over along the coast. And his boat was gone, and they never found the boat. The only thing they ever found was his scuba tank, and it floated clear across the other side, one of the Great Lakes.
1: And while they searched and searched for Mike's body in the water, They came up empty.
0: So I went to his house, you know. Go into his bedroom and see his, like, slippers laying sideways in the bed. And you almost could see the contour of his body impressed into the mattress and the pillow. It was like it was a negative. And you know what? Where that doctor is, who is my best friend, you know where he is? Lost on the bottom of Lake Michigan. That's where he is right now. How's it affect me? It just shattered me. Shattered me. He was my best friend. We went and had, we had a big ceremony at a place we used to dive.
1: It was a quarry where Roger and Mike had found a safe deep underwater years ago. They liked to practice there.
0: We got together about 40 of his various friends. It's like we were in a big circle and down by the shore, and we each just took a minute to say something nice about our friend. And we took some of his trophies that were at his home, and they were long, tall, gold figurines on the top.
1: And a handful of them went down to the water in their diving suits, holding onto Mike's trophies.
0: And we took them down to leave them in an area where he always was as a memory.
1: Roger and his friends planted the trophies deep into the sand.
0: I've reviewed in my mind what I felt like would have been his final minutes and things, and I've thought about it a lot of times, and let's move on.
1: After Mike's death, Roger lost his appetite for diving. He went from going hundreds of times a year to
0: 16. I kept track. I didn't hardly dive at all because I was so upset that my best friend passed diving. It lost its luster.
3: So first I want to ask you, you know, like 20 years ago, did you ever think that you would be, could you ever have imagined yourself as like a custodian of seahorses?
0: Never, ever, no. I didn't even know they hardly existed 20 years ago. No way.
4: Yeah. All right, any last words? What's the plan?
5: We're going to go down to number 7 and see if we can find Deep Blue.
4: Okay.
5: That's our best chance.
1: Today, 14 years later, Roger's back in the water.
0: Today I did 7 dives.
1: Because now he has new friends to dive with.
0: They're cute, they're sweet, they're nice, and they model the kind of behavior that humans should model.
1: He met the first one on January 30th, 2016.
0: And I saw an orange seahorse swim by. I knew that's not normal. At first I thought someone must have probably just thrown it out of a fish tank. Well, I followed it because I was totally curious.
1: He started coming back a couple times a week to try and find the orange seahorse again and to see if there were any more.
0: I started to see more seahorses coming into the area. They'd just pass by, kind of

0: visit his new friends.
1: The seahorses are like your best friend pet.
0: But as the days got shorter and cooler, and Roger was still visiting his new seahorse friends, he had a kind of terrifying thought.
1: The first winter, I thought, they're all going to leave. These rare creatures that everybody thought was fantastic.
0: He got more protective of them.
1: I measured the area. I put yellow plastic tent stakes down in front of 10 areas with numbers on them so I could keep track of who was going where. Then I had to learn Seahorse 102 to identify each seahorse, which I can do. We're submerging and going through fields of tall, green, thick eelgrass. Below the eelgrass, we'll run into our first biome with sticks and palm fronds and pine branches, and then we'll take our light and shine in there to see if anybody is home. And if not, we'll move down another 15 feet across some bare sand areas to the next
0: biome. If you dive down underwater with Roger, you'll see that he's constructed a sprawling complex of 10 different biomes, which are kind of like different neighborhoods in this massive world he's made for his seahorses. Each section is marked with yellow stakes and filled with sticks planted into the seafloor, so seahorses can latch their tails onto them, like the way that land horses do at an old-timey hitching post. From there, they'll swim up sideways and into the palm fronds that Roger's planted, knowing that seahorses need a place to hide.
1: A little deeper to an area called the Redwood Forest, which is made up of 1,500 sticks stuck in the sand that run along the shoreline underneath these homemade beds.
0: Right now, there are 4 seahorse friends who have stayed behind this whole time. Bathsheba's tall and orange. When we pass by her, Roger takes my hand so I can pet her back.
1: Bathsheba I've seen like 833 times. So do you think she knows me? She's very cute. She can get any man she wants. Okay. Is she a black widow, I wonder? Because her husbands keep getting rubbed off.
0: Then there's C.D. Street, her boyfriend.
1: C.D. Street's new. I've only seen him 21 times. He's just that 5.5-inch guy who's got a 10.5-inch long girlfriend. It looks kind of like an 18-year-old dating a 45-year-old. I'm not judging.
0: And Deep Blue, who's more petite?
1: Deep Blue, he's a boy. He's often pregnant. He's pretty chill. He doesn't mind you coming around. As long as you understand, if when he's had enough of you, he's going to rotate around on his stick.
0: And then, of course, there's Daphne, the loner.
1: Daphne's this wild card. She's way different of a seahorse, I'll tell you. Usually I see her about 40% of the time when I go.
0: Roger does everything he can to keep his seahorse kingdom safe from harm.
1: Compared to our outside world, where we have such terrible things happening as people hurting other people, you don't see that underwater, ever. You know, things may have to eat because they have to eat, but they don't just kill to kill.
0: He knows that there's always the threat that his seahorses could be eaten by another creature, or that they could die of old age.
1: Well, I know the time's going to come where this rare experience that I've been blessed to have will end. This spring, Bathsheba and Daphne, 2 of the 4 seahorses, are 4. They don't look like they're slowing down. But I would like to find out what happens in this last chapter. I'm sort of in my last chapter too, so. And then we would scuba down, come back up.
0: The very first time I met Roger, he told me he was a C- on land and Mensa-level genius underwater.
1: And we do that after 20 minutes so we don't scare the seahorses. Take a break, talk, and then go again and see who has moved or who's gone where.
0: That's because he says there's something about being underwater that makes him feel safe, at peace.
1: There are 5 areas that have names. The other ones just have... Underwater, it is quiet. It is a quiet world. It's a slowed-down pace. You see all different kind of things. You feel differently because of a difference in pressure that's on you. It doesn't hurt at all.

stopped showing up. Roger thinks he was eaten by an octopus. So he's moved any remaining octopuses in the area and resettled them elsewhere. It's good thinking. Thanks so much to Roger Hansen, and keep an eye out for his forthcoming children's book. It's a seahorse of a different color. And to find out more about Roger and his work, along with photos of his seahorses, go online, snapjudgment.org. The original score for that story was by Leon Morimoto. It was produced by Liz Morimoto.

ladies, and let me tell you a secret. None of your friends, your spouses, your family, none of them want any more plastic junk. Instead, let them know you care with the gift of story. Send them your favorite episode of the Snap Judgment Podcast. 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It's a compliment to them. 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On Team Snap, the union represented producers, artists, editors, and engineers are members of the National Association of Broadcast Employees and Technicians, Communications Workers of America, AFL-CIO, Local 51. Snap is brought to you by the team that always looks on the bright side, except for the Uber producer, Mr. Mark Ristich. He's not fooled because he knows his enemies lurk everywhere. There's Nancy Lopez, Pat Mesiti-Miller, Anna Sussman, Renzo Gorio, John Facile, Shayna Sheely, Taylor DeCott, Flo Wiley, Bo Walsh, Marissa Dodge, David Exame, and Regina Bediaco. Of course, this is not the news. No way is this the news. In fact, it's been around in circles, hoping to find enlightenment. And when you wake up after hitting your head on the floor, it would still, even then, not be as far away from the news as this is. But friends,

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1: From Futuro Media and TRX, it's Latino USA. I'm Maria Hinojosa. Today, we take a deep dive into compassionate release in Pennsylvania prisons, a law that could potentially help release terminally ill, incarcerated people like 93-year-old Frank Ross.
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3: 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Changing policies and bringing people home.
1: Later, we meet Michi, a woman who spent decades in prison, who tells us about the particular health concerns women have to worry about behind bars.
4: Plenty of women that died of cancer in there and died shortly thereafter.
1: All this coming up on Latino USA. Stay with us. No te vayas.
5: Live from NPR News in Washington, I'm Dan Ronan. International rescue teams have joined the efforts in Venezuela to find tens of thousands of people believed missing after last week's earthquakes. More than 1,400 people died. NPR's Ider Peralta reports.
6: The whole coast of the state of La Guaira is now lined with utter destruction. Right now, I'm in front of what used to be a 16-story building, Belo Horizonte, towers that overlooked the Caribbean. The two earthquakes have turned it into a pile of rubble. All that's left is a mangled mess of rebars and a pile of concrete that is now stacked five stories high. The families are desperately looking for their loved ones, they say. One rescue crew said it was too dangerous to work here, but they continue digging. The smell of death fills the air, but they want to find their loved ones, dead or alive. Ider Peralta, in Catia, La Mar, Venezuela.
5: Several Democratic governors have sent National Guard troops to Washington, D.C. ahead of the America 250 celebrations in the city. It's the first time Democrats have sent troops to D.C. as part of President Trump's deployment. NPR's Kat Lonsdorf reports.
7: North Carolina, Kentucky, Michigan, and Minnesota all have troops in D.C. now. They join more than a dozen Republican-led states that have had troops in the city for months. NPR reached out to each Democratic governor's office, and spokespeople made it clear that their Guard members were sent to help with the influx of crowds expected for America 250 celebrations and not as part of a larger law enforcement efforts in Trump's federal task force. But legal experts say drawing a distinction between the America 250 celebration and the task force operations will prove difficult in a city already full of troops. There are more than 4,800 now in D.C. at an estimated cost of more than $2.8 million per day. Kat Lonsdorf, NPR News, Washington.
5: On Wall Street, investors will be watching for an update on the U.S. job market this week. Here's NPR's Scott Horsley.
8: Before they fire up their Independence Day barbecues, traders will take the temperature of the U.S. labor market. Employers added an average of 188,000 jobs a month in March, April, and May. Forecasters think June's hiring pace might be a little bit slower, but still strong enough to keep the unemployment rate in check. We'll find out on Thursday when the Labor Department delivers its monthly jobs report. Average wages were up 3.4% for the 12 months ending in May. That was not enough to keep pace with rising prices. The new Federal Reserve Chairman, Kevin Warsh, has promised to restore price stability. He's set to take part in a panel discussion with other central bankers in Portugal on Wednesday. Scott Horsley, NPR News, Washington.
5: Extreme temperatures in large parts of Europe are being blamed in France for an additional 1,000 deaths during this record-breaking heat wave. Authorities in Berlin used water cannons to cool down the crowd. It's NPR. One of America's most historic horse racing venues has reached the finish line. Aqueduct Racetrack in New York closed for good Sunday, this after 132 years of racing. The final race marked the end of live thoroughbred racing at the Queen's Track, which opened in 1894 and hosted racing legends such as Secretariat, Man O' War, and Seabiscuit. Racing will move permanently to the newly rebuilt Belmont Park, which is scheduled to reopen in September following a $455 million renovation. Officials plan to redevelop 100 acres of the site for housing, retail, community space, and other uses. Wildfires are burning in several states in the Southwest, including Arizona. A fire in the northern part of the state is prompting residents to get out to evacuate. From member station KNAU, Chris Clements reports.
9: The Pocket Fire nearly doubled in size this weekend, driven by high winds, low humidity, and challenging terrain. It's tearing through Red Rock Country north of Sedona and getting closer to communities like Kachina Village, where Cheyenne Grabiak lives. He says this wildfire seems worse than past fires in the area.
10: It feels a little scarier just because the wind we've had the last few days and just how dry it's been.
9: Fire managers say the Pocket Fire could get closer to Flagstaff as high winds continue. For NPR News, I'm Chris Clements in Flagstaff.
5: Comedy legend Mel Brooks turns 100 today. He is only one of a handful of entertainers to be awarded an Emmy, a Grammy, an Oscar, and a Tony Award. And he is our Kennedy Center honoree. This is NPR.
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1: Welcome to Latino USA. I'm Maria Hinojosa.
14: Hello.
15: Suave.
14: Yes.
15: I was in a meeting. I just read your text.
1: It is January 9th, 2026, and producer Julieta Martinelli steps out of a meeting to answer a call.
15: He is getting out today?
14: I'm heading right there to the nursing home right now.
1: It's a call that we've been waiting for a long time.
14: As we speak, they're trying for him out now. The reason they didn't tell us yesterday because the policies. They can't tell you when they're coming on.
1: Julieta's on the phone with Suave, a former juvenile lifer and the subject of our Pulitzer Prize-winning podcast about life after incarceration. I met Suave over 30 years ago and stayed in touch with him for decades while he was in prison. Then, in our podcast, Suave, we documented his release in 2017 and his reentry. Julieta was a producer and host of the second season of the podcast.
16: In our second season, we met Suave's mentor and father figure in prison, a man in his 90s named Frank Ross. Frank was awaiting a decision that could grant him his release from prison. And today, there was finally news.
14: He is being transferred as we speak.
15: Okay, I'm trying to find a flight tonight as soon as possible. How do you feel?
14: I'm emotional. I mean, that man been in prison. Yeah.
1: After nearly 50 years behind bars, Frank Ross was free. There were no friends or family waiting outside the prison gates.
16: That's because Frank is being released under Pennsylvania's Compassionate Release Statute, also known as a medical transfer. That's a law that creates a pathway for seriously ill people in prison to be released to seek out better health care on the outside.
1: Frank taught Suave how to read and write. He mentored and he fathered him, along with hundreds of other young men in prison. In exchange, Suave always thought that he would help care for Frank in his final days when they were both in prison.
15: Yeah.
14: Look what's happening.
15: Oh, I can't believe it. Okay, well, this took me totally by surprise, but I'm happy. I'm happy for you.
1: Now, Suave could repay the man who had given him so much, and Frank Ross would just maybe have an opportunity for a dignified death on the outside. Maybe, because nothing in the prison system is ever predictable or simple. Mm-hmm. on today's episode, Released to Die, a series that takes a look at compassionate release for sick and elderly people imprisoned in Pennsylvania. Compassionate release aims to address one of the fastest growing trends in incarceration in the United States, something experts call the grain of American prisons. We'll take a dive into the current compassionate release laws, what it's like to get sick in prison, and what it really means to have a chance to die free. Between 2001 and 2018, more than 30,000 people aged 55 or older died in prison. Never have there been so many older people behind bars, and the number is steadily rising. By 2030, they will be one-third of the prison population.
16: The reason? Harsh sentencing practices that started in the 70s and peaked through the 80s and 90s to today. Data shows that this led to more people than ever serving long sentences, including life without parole. And you've probably heard the term, mandatory minimums.
1: Coupled with three-strike laws and other tough-on-crime policies, that meant more people going to prison and for longer periods of time. Prison populations exploded with vast racial discrepancies in sentencing. And with so many life sentences or decades-long sentences, it was only a matter of time until those people became older and sicker, with prisons unable to meet their healthcare needs.
16: That's part of the reason why almost every state and the federal prison system have some kind of compassionate release policy. It's a way to grant early release from prison to sick or elderly incarcerated individuals who have no other real avenue within the court system. In Pennsylvania prisons, where Frank Ross is, an incarcerated person may petition the court for a temporary transfer to either a hospital, a long-term facility, or hospice. In order to be considered, someone like Frank must meet seven different parameters. Most importantly, they must be seriously ill and expected to have less than a year to live and be able to prove that their healthcare needs are better met on the outside. If they were to be cured of their terminal illness on the outside, they could be returned to prison.
1: Compassionate release is for people who know that they're going to die. The question is, will they get to die on the outside? Julieta's going to pick up the story from here.
16: The day of Frank's release, Suave rushes to the healthcare facility for seniors where he's been transferred. Frank is already there, in a shared room separated by a flimsy curtain surrounded by bare white walls. He texts me to FaceTime him.
17: You want to talk to him?
18: Yes, hi. Okay. Hi, Mr. Ross. Congratulations.
17: You don't have to do that. Just talk to the phone.
19: Oh, no. The first time he held a cell phone.
17: Yeah.
18: Oh, wow. Yeah. Wow. Technology's really changed.
16: Frank tries to put the video call on his ear. He's never held a cell phone. He was convicted in 1980 and was always kind of an old school guy in prison. He never even got a tablet.
18: Hi, Mr. Ross. How are you? Congratulations.
19: This guy has got a good look right now. This picture that way. I mean, he looks better than he did on television.
18: Really?
19: He lost some weight. He looks good.
16: On his first day out of prison, Frank seems primarily occupied with Suave's weight. I mean, he calls Suave his son, after all.
18: He looks good, right? How do you feel?
19: I'm talking about him right now.
16: Now, Frank is hard to understand. He's 93, he's lost his teeth, and he doesn't have dentures. Besides the ravages of cancer, he's also struggling with cognitive decline due to dementia. Over the last few years in prison, he was mostly bedridden, sometimes in a wheelchair and fully dependent on other incarcerated men to care for him.
19: Yeah. How are you today?
18: I'm very happy because of your news.
19: Are you going to come to Bisbee?
18: I am, yes. I'm getting on a plane tonight so I can see you tomorrow morning.
19: Whenever, I'll be here.
16: Before we hang up the phone, Frank lays down his chief interest in letting us in to make this series. He's hoping it will help him bring some attention to his writing.
20: They get him an agent because he's trying to get some of his work out.
21: You have your boxes and stuff with you?
20: Yes, of course. We're going to try to get you an agent.
16: Frank hopes to get more of his writing published before he dies. The only item Frank insisted on bringing with him from his prison cell was a box filled with stories, nearly 5 decades of writing. To understand who Frank is as a person, you have to understand that above all, he is a writer, and writers dream of sharing their love of words. That's how Suave and Frank crossed paths 3 decades ago at a maximum security prison in Philadelphia. Suave was in his early 20s, and Frank was in his late 50s. We actually told this story at length in an episode of Suave Season 2, but I'll give you a summary.
22: Hey, Frank, what's going on, buddy?
16: This is a phone call between Suave and Frank from 2023, when Frank was still in prison.
22: Not much. I'm over here, man. I'm over here telling my people how much you showed me when I was in prison, right? And what do you do?
19: I learned how to do bright pictures since I've been here.
22: How many screenplays have you written?
19: Well, I got 45 now, and I got about 90 short stories.
16: 45 screenplays and 90 short stories. A portion of it was published. Frank was profiled in newspapers decades ago. Some of his books are still out there for purchase. And more than a writer, Frank was a teacher.
22: There was hundreds, if not thousands of people in the DOC that he showed how to read and write. And I was one of them.
16: Frank was an old head, an old timer, and someone who commanded respect. Suave says Frank didn't really get involved in prison politics. He never got in trouble, and he minded his own business. When he took a liking to someone, though, he approached them with a curious proposition.
22: He was one of the dudes that he had enough heart to step to me, I guess. He was like, hey, young boy, let me talk to you. And I used to tell him, look, man, what can you get for me, right? And he's like, I got some pen and paper for you.
16: That's how he and Suave became close. Suave was illiterate, but over time and under a teacher like Frank, Suave learned how to read and write. Frank then encouraged him to pursue an education, and Suave eventually graduated with a bachelor's within prison walls. Frank did the same for countless others. Now, years later, as I prepare to go meet him in person for the first time, I think about a conversation I had with Frank over the phone as he waited for his compassionate release application to be reviewed.
19: In my conversation paper, I didn't say I earned the right to come home, which I don't think you ever do if you take somebody's life. But I asked for mercy, that's all I asked for. And I can't ask for no more.
16: Frank said he would never earn the right to come home. He took someone's life. All he was asking for was mercy.
23: When we come back, we learn more about what it means to receive compassionate release, and we hear about Frank's challenges of trying to start over, even though he's terminally ill. Stay with us. No te vayas.

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1: It's Latino USA. I'm Maria Hinojosa. Before the break, we learned about the life of Frank Ross, how he ended up in prison, and the challenges of his release under Pennsylvania's compassionate release law. Senior producer Julieta Martinelli is going to continue with the story from here.
2: The day after Frank is released, I meet Suave outside Frank's door on the fourth floor of a senior living facility in Philly. We make our way into the room. Frank looks frail, much older than I'd imagined. He's wearing an unfastened hospital gown that's fallen down to his stomach. He's hooked to an oxygen tank and fast asleep.
3: What's up, Pop?
2: Suave wakes him gently, holding out the balloons.
3: And I know it's not till next week. I have to take care of you, Pop. I have to take care of you.
2: Suave lays out a pint of chocolate ice cream, a slice of chocolate cake, cookies, and other goodies.
4: That looks so good.
3: So what I'm going to do, we're going to sing, Happy birthday
4: to you.
3: Happy birthday to you. Happy birthday, dear Frank, to freedom. Happy birthday to you.
4: Happy birthday.
2: Frank smiles through the celebration, but it soon becomes clear that he's not doing well. It's at that moment that I notice how swollen Frank's legs are. It looks really painful. And as the sheets slide, I see a palm-sized ankle monitor snapped tightly around his ankle, a mandatory condition for his release. You know, in case he runs away, this man who can't walk on his own or get out of bed. It's not long before visitors start rolling in.
3: Oh my goodness, Frank Ross.
2: Frank's face lights up. Amen. First his sister-in-law and then his friend Muhammad. They spent decades together in prison. Muhammad is 84, out for a year now, after securing his own release under commutation from the governor.
3: It's my pleasure. Hey, you look good. Listen, man, Suave called. I said, what? I said, I'm here. You've got a lot of late people coming to see you today.
2: He's right. Within a few minutes, Frank's bed is surrounded. I count four former lifers in the room, men who all were once sentenced to life in prison and thought that they would grow old and die inside together. Here, free, eating chocolate cake, sharing war stories, reminiscing. Silly things like who still owes who money for commissary ice cream.
3: He always money from the ice cream, remember? I don't know what he talked. They left a bit of ice cream in behind. I don't know, how you feel about it. You remember, Frank, when we was all on the same block?
2: At some point, Suave walks off and stands by the door. I see him discreetly wipe his eyes with his sleeve.
4: Huh? How do you feel?
3: Emotional. Look at him smiling. See him smile and not have to worry about countdown. I just think that for us, this is what it's all about. Changing policies and bringing people home.
4: Good to see you again.
3: Hi, Uncle Frank.
4: Let me get out the way.
2: I step out of the room to give the family privacy as Frank meets nieces and nephews and other family for the first time.
3: You know who I am?
5: Oh, that's Larry.
3: I'm Scooby. Oh, yeah. Yo, I heard so much about you.
2: On the way out, Suave tells me that he feels overwhelmed. He says he's worried about how frail Frank looks.
3: This compassionate release stuff, to me, is really bullshit. Because I can't remember where he's at. Sitting in the bed with an ankle monitor this big. You call that compassionate? First of all, I want to say I am extremely happy that somebody decided enough is enough, right?

0: The thing is, legally, Frank couldn't be considered for compassionate release any earlier, even though he's had a cancer diagnosis for years. Frank is representative of an issue that many others are also facing. There are currently more than 10,000 people that are considered senior citizens in Pennsylvania prisons today. While there aren't public numbers on how many of those are ill and have also submitted petitions for compassionate release, we do know that only 54 people have been granted compassionate release over the last 15 years.
1: Advocates say the problem is in how the compassionate release statute is written. While it's meant to remedy the crisis of those aging behind bars, it falls short of actually being able to assist many people because of the built-in requirement for their deaths to be imminent. And in the midst of their illness, they also have to be able to find a lawyer to take on their case.
0: Not to mention that if, like Frank, they're lucky enough to be granted release, they must remain under constant monitoring.
1: If they were to be cured of their illness, they could be sent back to prison. So, people like Suave, lawyers and activists in Pennsylvania, have long asked, where's the compassion in that?
2: Where are we going?
1: So, we're in Philly now, looking at, I think, 30th Street Station. We're in a car on our way to Germantown, which is a little bit in the suburbs.
0: A few weeks later, we're in Philly again, this time with Maria. She's known Suave since 93, and while he was in prison, she often heard Suave talk about Frank on the phone.
1: And yeah, the team is reunited. Suave, Julieta, and me on our way to meet Frank Ross. I'm so overwhelmed because it's real life.
0: When we arrive, Frank is wearing a sweater, sweatpants, and tennis shoes. He's seated up in his chair, hair combed, waiting for his visitors.
3: How are you? Good to see you, Mr. Ross. Look at you with your lunch. How you doing? You look good. I didn't even recognize you when you walked in.
4: Thank you.
0: Suave walks over to Frank and hands him a folder. It's filled with typewritten pages, short stories that Frank once mailed to Suave while he was in prison.
5: I'm going to show you something. I got it.
0: They talk quietly as they look through the pages.
1: They have this little secret communication thing going on, which I just love.
6: It's a new thing. They got everything there. Yeah.
5: Look at this stuff. Frank had a picture.
0: Following an afternoon eating hoagies, Frank's request, laughing and sharing stories, Frank turns to me.
6: You're like old man. Like old man. They'll tell you that what's that word you mentioned? Did I tell you?
4: Yeah, this morning.
0: He asks me again if he's already told me he has dementia.
6: And that is who explained that.
0: Frank says that dementia feels, quote, cuckoo crazy. He says he first realized he had it a few years ago when he had to be hospitalized and taken outside the prison.
6: All kind of cuckoo stuff is running in your head.
0: So what does dementia feel like? All kinds of cuckoo stuff running in your head.
6: I remember watching thinking of my mother. She was in the house, and she was dirty. The hair was matted. She was about your complexion. She's black. She looked horrible.
0: He describes a moment in the hospital where he was suddenly transported back to the house where he was born in 1933. His mother was there, but she was dirty and her hair was matted. She looked horrible, he says. He started crying.
6: And I remember we can cry. I couldn't believe that my mother. And then I met my petition. You know what I mean?
0: Frank says that's when he started asking questions. And he realized that he was seeing and hearing things that weren't there. Things that had already happened. Or things that he simply imagined. But all of it felt so real.
6: I was the only one who knew I had it. Other two didn't even know that. You talk to them about something. They walk in and come back. They done forgot it.
0: He says it was in that hospital that he realized that he was surrounded by other dementia patients. He would talk to them about something, and then they would forget and have the same conversation all over again. He realized then that he was the only one that knew he had it.
6: I knew I had it, but I didn't know how to control it. They control you.
0: But he couldn't control it. It was terrifying.
6: I don't know how I'm going to tell you. I don't know why I didn't tell you how it happened. I know.
0: Suddenly, Frank gets really agitated. He's mad at Suave for not telling us that he has dementia, just like the men he met in the hospital. Suddenly, he forgot. I stop recording. On the way out, I can see the hurt in Suave's eyes. And it's then that I realize how limited our time with Frank really is. Frank has made it clear to me over and over that he wants his story told. But I fear we're fighting against time.
1: We'll continue to follow Frank's journey and the trials of acclimating to life on the outside when the state has decided to release you to die. That's next time on Latino USA. But first, for the rest of today's episode, we're going to take a detour to meet another person who knows what it's like to grow old and to become seriously ill behind bars. Someone too sick to remain in prison, but not sick enough by Pennsylvania's current law to get compassionate release. And we'll look at the particular health challenges faced by women in prison. We had an opportunity to learn more about this when we met a woman named Marie Scott. Her nickname is Michi, and she's 72 years old. She was sentenced to life in prison at just 19 years old, and she spent more than half a century at a woman's prison in Pennsylvania. In January of 2026, she was given a second chance.
2: So, I'm free after doing 53 years in prison. And right now, it doesn't even feel like I have feet because everything I do is float.
1: She's now getting adjusted to her new life. But before she was released, Michi says she spent years dealing with health issues inside the prison. It started with painful sciatica that made it hard to walk. She thinks this was from decades of sleeping on a hard prison mattress.
2: Sciatica hit my right leg and I dragged it until forever. And that kind of pain, when you have a sciatic attack, people don't understand. That's the kind of pain that makes you holler.
1: Coupled with decades of prison meals, lacking in nutrition, limited access to the outdoors, and little access to doctors, Michi's health issues grew. She says she also worried about cancer. She saw so many women inside the prison getting diagnosed when it was already too late.
2: Plenty of women that died of cancer in there and died shortly thereafter.
1: And there is something to her observation. A recent study from the National Institute of Health found that women in prison are more likely to develop some kinds of cancer, and they're also more likely to die because of it. One day, Michi found a lump in her breast, and she pushed to see a doctor.
2: And he said, "Ms. Scott?" I said, "Yeah." He said, "I'm sorry to tell you, you have breast cancer."
1: Michi says she fought cancer behind bars at the same time that she applied for commutation. That's a process that requires governor approval and that basically suspends the rest of a person's sentence. Eventually, Michi was granted her freedom. She was released just 2 days before Frank Ross in January of 2026.
2: I'm just so glad that I'm still alive while I'm out here. I got free. Being free is one thing, but staying alive is another. And that's what I'm trying to do. Stay alive.
1: Michi's story would soon paint a vivid picture of what growing old and getting sick in prison feels like, how similar her experience was to Frank's, and how being a woman can make those health challenges somehow even tougher to navigate in prison. Now, it's undeniable that we know less about the experiences of women behind bars. Part of that is because women make up a smaller percentage of the incarcerated population across the board in both federal and state prisons. The Prison Policy Initiative says that about 10% of people in prison are women. But just as the number of aging people behind bars is growing rapidly, so is the number of women. According to a study by the Pennsylvania Reentry Coalition, the rate of incarceration for women rose more than 50% faster than that of men between 1980 and 2014. That's why experts say it's important to understand how both gender and age play a part in healthcare needs and why reform aimed at reducing the number of elderly incarcerated people is actually really important. And also, dear listener, a warning, there are mentions of sexual assault, so take care. Senior producer Julieta Martinelli picks up the story from here.
0: A few weeks after her release, on a dark, rainy morning in April, Suave, Michi, and I meet at Community College of Philadelphia, where Suave works. We sit down together in a classroom. Before we get into her cancer diagnosis in prison, Michi asks if we can take a detour to talk about her past.
2: I was raised in Teaneck, New Jersey, 3 blocks from the Isley brothers. We all grew up together. Going between Teaneck, New Jersey, Topeka, Kansas, and Orlando, Florida, those are the places that I grew up.
0: Michi lived with her dad. Her mom had passed away when she was young, and she says her father's girlfriend just didn't like having her around. So she was shuffled around the family. At some point, Michi says that she and her older sister ended up living with an aunt. Michi says that her sister was sexually assaulted by their uncle, and later, so was she.
2: I learned how to jump out of second floor windows because he would pick my lock, and I couldn't keep him out of my room.
0: When she got older, Michi says she gathered the courage to tell her aunt.
2: You know, I wasn't like, let this come in here again and I'll kill him. I didn't have the killer effect. I was only 5, 6, 7. It went on until I was 15 years old.
0: She says nothing really came of it. Michi felt ashamed. Later, when staying with her grandfather, she says she was molested by a neighbor.
2: And he said, if you scream, I'll kill you. And I didn't scream.
0: By 16, Michi had a baby. By 17, she had run away. In the streets, she says she was introduced to all kinds of things, but the worst.
2: Don't nobody tell you, hey, this is heroin. You take this, you're going to throw up and not like it at first, but after that, you're going to need it after 3 days, and then you're going to start feeling sick, dope sick.
0: That's exactly what happened.
2: I got shot, I got stabbed, I got sodomized, I got everything that could happen to somebody that young. If you're homeless in New York, you're going to get raped. That's par for the course.
0: Without support and now fighting an addiction, Michi says that she decided to give up custody of her son. Eventually, she says she was able to get clean. Her father told her to return to Philadelphia.
2: And that was the worst thing that could have happened to me.
0: She took the first job she found at a restaurant. One night, while working the cash register at the front, Michi says that her sister ran in. She told her that she heard the men about to come in were plotting to rob her. When the men walked into the restaurant, Michi says she told them she had a gun under the register. A lie. And then,
2: all of a sudden, this guy comes from the in part of the restaurant and has a silver gun up in his hand, and he's telling them to get the out, cussing at the guys.
0: After a life of abuse, Michi says she felt cared for.
2: I felt like if a guy took me to the movies, he was in love with me. If he wanted to take me to dinner, he's getting ready to pull out a ring and ask me to marry him. So if he saves my life, how you think I feel? He's a hero. I owe my life for him. There's nothing that this guy could ask me that I would say no to. So 10 days later, when he asked me to go on a robbery with him, I said, what am I supposed to do? He said, just be a lookout. I said, a lookout for what? And he said, for any man that comes or cops to come. But it didn't end up happening like that.
0: Michi says she had never done anything like that. But she figured all she had to do was stand outside a gas station. Instead, when they got there,
2: he wanted me to go inside with him. And he wanted me to search the man when he put that knife around his neck. And the man had a watch, a wallet, and a gun. And I felt it. I don't know how many hundreds of times lifers will always think to themselves in their room, some quiet place, how that crime could have been done differently. I wished that I would have took that gun and shot my co-defendant. That's what I wished.
0: What actually happened was far different from the fantasy that she would later envision in her cell.
2: We went in. I searched him. I went to the safe. And the man had told us, his name is Mr. Michael Kerrigan. I don't want to call him the man because he's part of me. Mr. Kerrigan said, there's a safe over there. It's already open. And I went over and there were these coins wrapped up in paper. That's all that was in the safe. And I took them all.
0: Michi says when she looked outside, she saw the victim's co-worker who was arriving for his shift.
2: I screamed, and when I screamed, the gun went off. And I didn't see it, but I knew that he had killed our victim. And he ran to the door, and my feet are like stuck like cement in the ground. That man lost his life for $87. No number. If I had said $87 million, that man lost his life for $1 billion. It wouldn't be worth it. No money, no nothing would be worth taking somebody's life. I can tell you that. Even though I didn't kill him, I'm responsible for his death. And I can tell you what it feels like to be responsible for killing somebody.
0: Michi and the shooter went to trial separately. Both received life sentences.
7: When we come back, we hear more from Michi about her life in prison, the challenges of accessing healthcare inside, and how being a woman makes the situation all that more complicated. Stay with us. No te vayas.
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7: It's Latino USA. I'm Maria Hinojosa. We've been hearing from Michi about how a traumatic childhood ultimately led her down a road that ended in a prison cell. Now we're going to hear from her about what growing older and sicker in prison really feels like. Senior producer Julieta Martinelli continues the story here.
14: And that's how the years went by at SCI Muncie. Michi says that she was far from a model prisoner in the beginning. She ran away 3 times. On one occasion, she was caught a couple of months later.
15: I was 8 weeks pregnant.
14: She says she gave birth in shackles.
15: I had a little girl, and that little girl is in her 40s now. I never got to raise her.
14: The baby's aunt, on her father's side, took custody.
15: I said, when she gets old enough to call you anything, let her call you mom. Because my mother died when I was 3. And when I asked my aunt, about 5 years old, could I call her mommy, she said no. And that hurt me. And I never wanted my daughter to feel like I felt when I was denied calling somebody mom.
14: Eventually, Michi was able to attend therapy in prison. She says that she spoke out loud for the first time with other women about the abuse she had endured, about the shame that she carried so deep inside of her, about the terrible thing that she was a part of, just so she could feel valued by a man she didn't even know.
15: Loathed myself for what I did. I am a person of embarrassment. I am a person of regret. I am a person of negligence. I am a person of bad. But I am also a person of good. Today, I am a person of good. You know, my life is worth something now. It wasn't before, but it's worth something now.
14: Michi says she has now been sober for over 30 years. In prison, she says she made it her mission to help other women do the same. Michi's story is rife with trauma. But as she tells us, it's not so different from the experiences of many of the women she met in prison. A recent study by the Council of Criminal Justice estimates that about 70% of incarcerated women report being victims of abuse or sexual assault in their childhood. Women in prison also consistently report higher rates of mental health issues and addiction. All of these factors raise the likelihood that these women will have more severe health issues, especially as they get older. People who study access to healthcare in prison say that institutions are not prepared to address complex healthcare needs like these. Michi says her experience with the healthcare system was basically non-existent.
15: You mean the care that health give you? Or your own health that you care for? Because there is no healthcare. You know, the people come to play doctor on us.
14: Michi says that as she got older, she began to lose friends one by one, some to cancer and others to various other illnesses. It was from these women that she learned to take meticulous care of herself and to note any changes in her body.
15: This one day I get in the shower and I feel it's not. And I said, oh, that had to come overnight. Let me jump on this now. What is inside of me?
14: Michi says she put in a request for a visit in the prison infirmary. She saved up for money for the $5 copay. Yes, incarcerated people also have a copay.
15: Pay my $5. I said, look, a knot just popped up on me overnight. I need a check for cancer. So it took them like a month to put me on the list for ultrasound. They said it was fine, that I was on a stage 2.
14: But Michi didn't trust the results. She wanted to attack cancer as hard as possible. She wanted to live. So she insisted on another opinion. She wanted to see a doctor at a hospital.
15: They finally came back a month later and took me out to see the oncologist. He did his own. And a half an hour later, he came back and he said, "Miss Scott," and he sat down and said, "Yeah." He said, "I'm sorry to tell you, you have breast cancer."

0: then. Michi had tried once to apply but had been denied. She decided to try again. With the support of the Abolitionist Law Center, who also represented Frank Ross, Michi says that many people wrote letters of support, including some within the prison administration. Supporters on the outside made calls and wrote letters to the governor and the Board of Parole asking for her release. By then, Leroy Saxton, the actual shooter, was already free. He was resentenced and released from prison years prior when laws governing juvenile life sentences were amended. And yet, Michi, who received a life sentence for murder despite not killing anyone herself, was still in prison. Supporters asked the state to consider the 50 years she spent inside, her rehabilitation, and her illness.
1: And I used the rest of that time in Muncie fighting breast cancer to the point where I said, just take the other one too. I don't want either one of them because I don't ever want to go through what I went through trying to get rid of breast cancer.
0: Eventually, she had a double mastectomy.
1: So now I don't have any breasts, but I don't want cancer coming up in me through no breasts, you know? So if it comes again, it's going to have to come back somewhere else.

0: Michi says undergoing chemotherapy and a double mastectomy was difficult and painful. She made a point of speaking to the younger women and passing on the wisdom that she had received.
1: And I tell the women, I said, you got to speak up for yourself. Tell them you want more than a mammogram. You want a 3D because your breasts are dense. Don't let them tell you that you can't have it. And if they do tell you that, let me know.
0: Michi tells me that she doesn't have that many friends left around her age. Many have died inside. She's one of the survivors and one of the only ones to be granted her freedom. That came about on January 7th of this year, when her commutation was approved and she was released from prison into a halfway house in Philadelphia. All she had with her was a bag and a 5-day supply of her medication.
1: I'm supposed to be on medicine for the rest of my life, a pill in the morning and a pill at night to keep it from coming back somewhere else in me. So who's to say it's not going to pop up somewhere else?
0: Michi tells me she hasn't taken her medication in over 2 weeks. Now that she's free, it's her responsibility to sign up for Medicare or to find health insurance and seek out a medical provider, you name it.
1: I guess that's incumbent upon me, who has never even filled out an application before. In jail, they do all that for you. I don't know how to take care of medical needs. I'm learning, just like I'm learning the phone. I'm learning how to find ways to take care of myself through the phone. So I'm trying to get Social Security. I'm trying to get Medicare. I wrote all these different people.
0: Michi says she's now in the process of getting the support she needs. But as hard as it is to start over while recovering from cancer, she says at least now she's free.
1: Right now, it doesn't even feel like I have feet, because everything I do is float, you know, it's on a float. And things that I see that people take for granted is huge to me.
2: What kind of stuff?
1: Like puppies walking down the street with their leashes. I am like a baboon in a car when I see a puppy. Everything is animated. That's the best way I can explain coming out into freedom after being so long. I had a friend of mine from an organization that was doing paintings or pictures of what we thought freedom would be like before we had even had a chance to get it. So I told them freedom to me would be like me standing on Mars and looking down at Earth, and I'm getting ready to get a ship to be transported to Earth. But in the meantime, you see all these thoughts coming out of my head, like, what is a microwave? What is an iPhone? I've never had these things in my hand. So all of these things that people take for granted are huge deferred dreams to me. Life was a deferred dream.

0: for a dream until I woke up outside, you know?
1: So did it look like you thought that it would when you were imagining being on Mars?
0: Yeah. No. No. It was better. It was better.
2: Michi has now been free for more than 5 months. She's building a relationship with her daughter and grandson and is looking forward to moving away from the halfway house into her own place eventually. She's finally back on her medication and learning how to navigate the healthcare system on the outside. She's also been more open to sharing her story and experiences with cancer inside and supporting an effort to reform the system. Lawyers and advocates in Pennsylvania are asking the state to take into account the aging population, and they're supporting a bill that would expand access to medical transfers or compassionate release so someone like Michi could seek out better quality health care on the outside before being considered terminally ill.
3: We'll delve into those reform efforts on the next episode of Released to Die on Latino USA. And we go back to Frank Ross and the ways in which the carceral system refuses to let him go, even in his final days. That's next time on Released to Die on Latino USA. You can listen to the full episodes on our website.

0: That's it for today. Our show was the work of Julieta Martinelli and Marlon Bishop. Fernanda Echavarri is our managing editor. Nancy Trujillo is our production manager. Our engineers are Stephanie LeBeau, Julia Caruso, and JJ Carubin. The Latino USA team also includes Roxana Aguirre, Reynaldo Leaños Jr., Luis Luna, Glorimar Marquez, and Adriana Rodriguez. Benny Lay Ramirez and I are executive producers. I'm your host, Maria Hinojosa. You can find Latino USA on your podcast feed, also on our website, latinousa.org. 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No te vayas. Chao.
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7: 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I'm Alzo Slade.
8: And I'm Peter Sagal. They said the president was anti-environment, and sure, he thinks climate change is a hoax and he hates windmills, but what other president has ever done so much to bring plant life to the National Mall? We'll ask about his sickly green thumb, plus indie rock legend Stephen Malkmus tries to show us how to be cool, and Alzo Slade is not crazy about NPR's workplace rules.
7: The hydration breaks are BS. But I can get my beers.
8: We'll ask who's really taking a pause that refreshes on our quiz coming up right after this hour's news.
9: Live from NPR News in Washington, I'm Dan Ronan. Frustration is growing in Venezuela following last week's earthquake that killed more than 1,400 people. John Otis reports survivors claim the government's response has been slow and inept.
10: That's a backhoe digging through the ruins of a 12-story building that collapsed here in the coastal town of Los Corales. But local residents say the government backhoe operator never showed up, so they had to pay for one. Many are incensed by government paralysis and bureaucracy. The security forces have been accused of looting. Doctors and rescue workers have faced delays getting to the disaster zone because they lacked government permits. All this is costing lives, says Rosalia Bustamante, who lost several friends when the building collapsed. There were people in the ruins responding when we called out to them, she says, but now they are dead. For NPR News, I'm John Otis in Los Corales, Venezuela.
9: Just days after President Trump canceled a planned signing ceremony for a bipartisan bill to revive the nation's housing market, House Speaker Mike Johnson insists the bill will be signed. Appearing on today on Fox News, he outlined what he intends to do.
11: I'm going to send the bill over to him. It's passed by both chambers. I'm sending it to him on Monday, and it will become law. And I certainly want him to take the biggest, boldest marker that he has and do that big Trump signature proudly on that legislation, because we're delivering for the people, and that's what he wants to do.
9: The legislation is the result of almost a year of negotiations between the House and Senate. It is designed to increase housing affordability by boosting the supply of homes and increasing home ownership. A potentially deadly heat wave is building in the Midwest and will scorch much of the East Coast and South by midweek. NPR's James Jones has more.
10: It's been a relatively cool start to summer for much of the East. That's about to change in a big way. By midweek, temperatures from Atlanta to New York City are expected to top 100. By Thursday, New York City could hit 103 and D.C. 105.
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10: Bob Orovec is a meteorologist with the National Weather Service.
2: The heat stress or the heat risk is going to be extreme as we get towards Thursday, Friday, in the major metropolitan areas all along the East Coast. So it's going to be potentially very deadly.
10: Meanwhile, hot, dry weather and strong winds are turning parts of the West into a tinderbox. The Cottonwood Fire in southern Utah has scorched more than 92,000 acres. James Jones, NPR News.
9: 11 people have died in northeastern France after authorities say a malfunction on board a skydiving plane caused the plane to enter a dive and crash today. Several people on board were novice jumpers, and family members were at the airport witnessing the jump. You're listening to NPR News. Republican Congresswoman Julia Letlow Saturday won a Senate primary election in that state and will now seek a full six-year term in November in the Senate. She had President Trump's endorsement against the state treasurer John Fleming. Letlow is favored to win in the November election against Democrat Jamie Davis, who's a farmer. He won his primary. But Letlow and Davis are running for the seat held by Republican Senator Bill Cassidy. The State Department has created a commemorative passport featuring an image of President Trump alongside the Declaration of Independence. Willem Marks reports.
12: President Trump on Friday posted a rendering on his social media platform of the new limited edition U.S. passport, describing how the document says, "Welcome, but be good." The White House had previewed the concept in April, calling it the Patriot Passport and describing it as limited edition and stamped for America 250. The State Department confirmed it has created a commemorative version of the standard passport book to mark the 250th anniversary of the founding of the U.S. The document features custom artwork and enhanced images on the front, back, and inside covers, and carries all the same advanced security features as a regular U.S. passport. For NPR News, I'm Willem Marks.
9: The Kennedy Center tonight awarded comedian Bill Maher with the prestigious Mark Twain Prize for American Humor. The award has been presented since 1998 as a way to recognize contributions to humor and commentary. Previous winners included Conan O'Brien, Dave Chappelle, Carol Burnett, David Letterman, and Tina Fey. President Trump did not attend the event at the Washington Arts Center. 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
7: 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I'm a household name, as long as you're in my household. 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
17: Thank you, Alzo. 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Thank you, everybody. We got a great show for you today. Later on, we're going to be talking to indie rock icon Stephen Malcolm, as leader of the band Pavement. But first, we want to congratulate Alzo Slade on his first month as our official judge and scorekeeper. That means he has lasted longer in the job than five British prime ministers. Right?
8: But you never know what might happen, so you better call before there's a vote of no confidence. The number is 1-888-WAIT-WAIT. That's 1-888-924-8924. Let's welcome our first listener contestant. Hi, everyone. Wait, wait, don't tell me.
18: Hi, this is David from Brooklyn.
8: Hey, David from Brooklyn. Can you differentiate yourself? There are a lot of Davids in Brooklyn.
18: Well, father of two, run 2 half marathons, and I can see Barclays Center from my house.
8: Whoa.
7: That don't really narrow it down.
8: No, it doesn't at all. Yeah. Oh, a marathoning dad in Brooklyn. Yeah, no. Well, David, it is nice to have you on the show. Let me introduce you to our panel this week. First up, she's a comedian whose new stand-up special, What's Her Secret, is now available on YouTube. It's Emmy Blotnick.
19: Hello.
8: Next, she's a comedian whose special Love Joy is on Peacock and whose album Yell Joy is on Blonde Medicine. It's Joyelle Nicole Johnson.
20: What up, David?
8: And making his debut on our panel, it's a comedian and host of the Downside podcast on Vox. You can see his comedy special, Thief of Joy, on YouTube as well. It's Gianmarco Cerezi.
21: Hello, hello, hello.
8: David, welcome to the show. You're going to play Who's Alzo This Time. Alzo Slade is going to read you 3 quotations from this week's news. If you can correctly identify or explain just 2 of them, you will win our prize. Any voice from our show, you might choose for your voicemail. You ready to go?
18: I'm ready to go, and Alzo, congratulations on 1 month. You are filling very big shoes at a very big lectern.
7: I like this guy.
8: Yeah.
7: I like this guy.
8: I know.
7: Yeah. David, you've got 3 out of 3 already. Yeah. We don't even need it.
8: Well played, sir. Well played. All right. Your first quote is from a White House spokesperson speaking on Tuesday about a body of water gone completely green with algae.
7: The pool is clear and reflecting beautifully.
8: What pool was she talking about?
18: She is talking about the reflecting pool.
8: Yes, the reflecting pool on the National Mall. In May, the president announced he'd be renovating the reflecting pool, quote, ahead of schedule. And just a month later, it is a fetid mass filled with algae, floating debris, and a few dead ducks. But to be fair, it is ahead of schedule. Trump said the pool had actually been damaged by vandals with knives, quote, probably in the dark of night, unquote. And do you know how bad a lie is that even Donald Trump used the word probably? I'm sure you guys have been following this national drama with rapt attention.
22: I don't know. The dead ducks, it kind of feels like the new Groundhog's Day. Like, if you find a dead duck around the pool, that means 4 more years of Trump.
8: Oh, God.
20: Yes.
8: Yes.
20: It's funny that he said it was damaged by vandals when there's, like, video that they drove the motorcade through.
8: Yes, this
20: it.
8: Is actually true.
20: Yeah.
8: When it was empty, he had his motorcade, which, as you know, he's the president. It's a huge thing. Drive into the reflecting pool and down the empty bottom and out.
20: Yeah.
22: I think you should do it while it's full.
8: Yeah. The damage to the reflecting pool after this renovation includes holes, cracks, peeling caulk in the seams, and long sheets of the supposedly waterproof bottom coating floating to the surface. At the end of the week, this is true, they just, with all these people coming to gawk at the damage, they just fenced off the entire thing so nobody can see what they're doing to it now. You know we are going to end up with the nation's first above-ground reflecting pool.
19: I don't want to disrespect people who repair pools, but I kind of feel like I could have done a better job.
20: Yes.
8: Yeah.
19: Like, just as a person, common sense, like, is it that hard?
8: Apparently.
19: Feels like they also haven't addressed the leaky pipes. They went straight to the paint job.
8: Right.
19: What about the pipes?
8: There you go. You see, right now, you are now qualified.
19: Exactly.
8: And the algae, which is like just blooming like it's nobody's business, it's unsightly. It might, as I said, might be killing the ducks. But on the other hand, RFK Jr. needs it to survive. All right. David, here is your next quote. It is from a sports fan.
7: The hydration breaks are BS. But I can get my beers.
8: That fan was one of many people excited to make a run for the concessions during the new hydration breaks. During what big sporting events?
18: The World Cup, and I bet it was probably a Scottish fan because they drank Boston and every other city dry.
8: As you're right, we discussed that last week. Yeah, they're for it. It is the World Cup.
17: One thing soccer fans have always been proud of is that their game has no timeout. It is just 90 continuous minutes of absolutely nothing happening. But for this year's World Cup, supposedly in response to fears about high temperatures, FIFA has for the first time introduced hydration breaks, a 3-minute pause in each half where all the players' mothers run out and give them orange slices.
20: I'm not a soccer fan at all, but now I call it football because I'm a British person. But I am a fan of men who don't skip leg day. So I have been watching. Y'all better not skip leg day. John Marco got his gams out right now under the table.
22: I do. I guess we should have these breaks. I don't know why. Don't call them water breaks. In the theater, we call them intermissions.
17: Yes.
22: And I think they're wonderful.
17: Yeah.
19: I mean, they have to run so much in soccer. That's like, and they have to hit the ball with their head. I would need a break.
22: As you can tell, this is the least athletic panel that's ever been on this show, which is saying something.
19: Do you ever hear the sound of a ball hitting the goalie's hand? You just want to go like, ow! Like, imagine a ball hitting your hand like that.
17: Well, that's why they wear the big Mickey Mouse gloves, right?
22: I don't even know.
19: You don't know.
17: Well, I should let you know, since you're not one, but soccer purists hate this change. Everybody is saying these so-called hydration breaks are really just about giving TV another place to sell some ads, to which FIFA said, no, we just want our players to hydrate with the cool, refreshing taste of Miller Lite. But if they're making changes for the American World Cup, why not think bigger? 15 minutes at the end where everybody's allowed to use their hands.
20: I didn't know you couldn't use your hands.
17: All right. Joelle, there is nothing wrong with not being a sports fan.
0: She's just looking at legs the whole time.
17: Yeah, true. Right.
20: I'm not just looking at legs, Alza. I'm also looking at butts.
17: All right. David, here's your last quote. It's about a guy who made headlines just for moving a podium this week.
0: He's the only one at Downing Street whose approval rating is rising.
17: That man has become famous because, one, he's hot, and two, he comes out to set up the podium whenever WHO announces their resignation.
18: Well, it's really sad that he's more attractive than Keir Starmer, but it's Podium Guy.
17: Yeah, it's the Podium Guy. You know about him, but of course, he's the guy who shows up to put up the podium whenever a British prime minister resigns, which this week it was Keir Starmer. Yes, the premier of the world's fifth largest economy resigned this week, but all anybody can talk about is hot podium guy. Even the New York Times did a big story about it. That's right. There have been so many resignations of British prime ministers in the last few years that the hot guy who sets up for the resignation speech has become a celebrity. In fact, it is possible that the UK keeps running through new prime ministers because they just want to see more of this guy.
20: You know what's crazy, though? Because I've been living in London, and I can tell you guys this, that a British 10 is like an American 6 at best.
22: Oh, no. I don't know. Go look this guy up. It's easy to be hot next to Boris Johnson.
17: That's true. Also, how did David do in our quiz?
0: My man David did well. 3 out of 3. Congratulations, David.
17: Well done.
18: Thank you, thank you.
17: Thank you, David. Thanks for playing.
18: Thank you, thank you.
17: Bye-bye.

0: Right now, panel, time for you to answer some questions about this week's news. Joyelle, after the TSA kept stopping international travelers trying to bring it home in their carry-ons, Kraft has introduced, quote, TSA-compliant 3-ounce bottles of what?
1: Something disgusting. It was like cottage cheese or something?
0: No, it's the thing that all the European tourists, foreign tourists, have decided is the best thing about American cuisine.
1: What is the best thing about American cuisine?
2: Okay, yeah. Kraft.
0: Kraft makes...
1: cheese.
0: I'll give you a hint. This is even true if you're traveling home. They'll take it away from you even if you're traveling home to the Hidden Valley.
1: Ew, ranch dressing?
0: Ranch dressing.
3: Wow.
0: You've been in Europe, so you've missed this. All the tourists are going nuts for ranch dressing.
3: The right? Soccer players drink it on their breaks. It's crazy.
0: I know.
1: They make it travel-size ranch dressing.
0: Kraft has announced travel-size bottles of ranch dressing to go through TSA because people are like, oh, my God, this American delicacy, and they're buying bottles to bring home. But the TSA keeps confiscating the ranch dressing from passengers because technically it's a liquid, and you can't have that much liquid. Imagine... you're in that situation, and you just do what you always do when you have a bottle of water in the TSA lane. You just blow it up, chug it.
3: This is getting grosser.
2: You put a new sticker on it that says lotion.
0: Yeah, maybe. But imagine being a kid in Europe who had to stay home when your dad went to see the World Cup in America, and he comes home, and you're like, what'd you bring home from your trip? I hope it's a thick dairy product. Ooh. I want to know what is going to happen, though, with all the seized ranch dressing at the TSA checkpoints. Like, this 4th of July, some TSA agent is planning on whipping up a few thousand hot wings and then using his swimming pool as a dipping bowl.
2: It would have more reflecting capacity.
0: Yes, that's true. Coming up, our panelists step right up to our Bluff the Listener game. Call 1-888-WAIT-WAIT to play. We'll be back in a minute with more Wait Wait Don't Tell Me from NPR.
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0: 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From NPR and WBEZ Chicago, this is Wait, Wait, Don't Tell Me, the NPR News Quiz. I'm Alzo Slade. We're playing this week with Gianmarco Ceresi, Joelle Nicole Johnson, and Emmy Blotnick. And here again is your host at the Studebaker Theater in Chicago, Illinois, Peter Sagal.
1: Thank you, Alzo. Right now, it's time for the Wait, Wait, Don't Tell Me Bluff, the listener game. Call 1-888-WAIT-WAIT to play our game on the air. Hi, you are on Wait, Wait, Don't Tell Me.
2: Hi, this is Gwen calling from West Lafayette, Indiana.
1: Well, that's fabulous. What do you do there in West Lafayette?
2: I just finished my PhD, and my side hobby lately has been planning my wedding, which is this weekend.
1: Oh, my gosh. This weekend? That's so exciting.
2: Yeah.
1: What are you doing talking to us? Shouldn't you be, I don't know, planning things, talking to your bridesmaids, freaking out? I mean, this is
2: no,
1: a regular.
2: No, they've got it handled. It's all planned.
1: Wow. Well, mazel tov to you, but it is great to have you with us to play our games. You're going to play, in fact, the game where you have to tell truth from fiction. Also, what is Glenn's topic?
0: Glenn, come on down.
1: Game shows, of course, those most revered and important programs that run for years, famously always with handsome hosts sporting beautiful full heads of hair. Well, this week we heard a really amazing story that came from the world of game shows. Our panelists are going to tell you about it. Pick the real one, and you'll get the Wait Waiter of your choice on your voicemail. You ready to play?
2: Let's do it.
1: Let's do it. First up, let's hear from Joelle Nicole Johnson.
3: Sakanal Suos and his wife, Asia, won big on the only season of the Cambodian game show, Take My Wife or My Life. It was a show that took the contestants on a year-long journey that makes Survivor look like a weekend at the spa. 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So what did they do with the winnings? They started a game show-based cult called The Guru Is Right. We're not the Mansons. We got prizes. Their 82 followers lovingly refer to them as the Chef and the Vanna from Heaven. Every single day is dedicated to a different game show. On Wheel of Fortune Wednesdays, the followers spin the Wheel of Karma. Family Feud Fridays, everyone wears fake mustaches and wins prizes based on their bushiness. Saturdays are clothing optional. The followers are sometimes naked, but never afraid. When interviewed, cult assistant Rainier the Grand Mesa says, it's not that bad as far as cults go. And unlike most cult leaders, Sakanel doesn't pursue the female members. He doesn't even let them kiss his cheeks because he don't want to smear his stage makeup.
1: A game show winner starts a cult based on game shows. Your next story to buzz in on comes from Emmy Blotnick.
4: A new study has found that if a male contestant on Wheel of Fortune refers to his wife with a complimentary adjective, such as my lovely wife or my gorgeous wife, he's 3 times more likely to stay married to her. Men who did not use a complimentary adjective about their wives were 3 times more likely to get divorced. The study was based on 6 years' worth of episodes, and it was conducted not by a team of researchers, but by one random guy. He watched nearly 2,000 episodes of Wheel of Fortune, and that whole time he wasn't even retired. He methodically recorded which men said a nice word about their wives and which did not, and then went and checked their divorce records. Wow, sounds like he could really benefit from the company of a fantastic wife. Another interesting finding was that the contestants who paid their wives compliments also won more cash. But kind words don't need to be reserved for your partner or for when you're on Wheel of Fortune. Why not offer a complimentary adjective to a colleague and quietly hope for more money? And with that, I'll turn it back over to our bewitching host, Peter Sagal.
1: Thank you, Emmy. Thank you. A study found that men who referred to their wives with a compliment on Wheel of Fortune had more successful marriages than those who refer to their wives without one. Your last contestant is Gianmarco Ceresi.
5: Plans for another season of Mr. Beast's Beast Games on Amazon have been put on hold after it was discovered that an episode in season 2 plagiarized several of the challenges from KGB interrogation techniques. The similarities were first spotted by former Soviet foreign intelligence officer Yuri Gordievsky, who remarked that Episode 5's grocery store challenge utilized an ultra-luminescent exposure technique that was originally designed by the KGB to make people temporarily insane, while also remarking that Mr. Beast took it to an extreme that would, quote-unquote, never have been allowed in the Soviet Union. Since the news broke, dozens of other former KGB have come forward to say the show reminds them why they defected in the first place. While the show's future remains in limbo, several of the previous challenges have already been implemented to optimize performance in Amazon warehouses.
1: So here are your choices. We found a news item related to game shows this week. Was it, from Joyelle, that there's a cult based on the host's success on game shows? From Emmy Blotnick, we heard about a study showing that if you are on Wheel of Fortune and you refer to your wife with a lovely compliment, "My beautiful wife, your marriage will be more successful." Or from Gianmarco Cerezi, a discovery that the Beast Games stole many of their most exciting challenges from the KGB, which was the real story we found in the news.
2: I can definitely see Mr. Beast doing something like that, and I'm a huge fan of Gianmarco, so I'll go with number 3.
1: Whoa. You have a huge fan, Gianmarco.
5: That's very nice.
1: I know. Well, so you're going to choose Gianmarco's story. Well, okay, to bring you the real story, we spoke to an expert.
6: Could you imagine your husband going on national television and referring to you simply as his wife instead of his beautiful wife or wonderful wife?
1: That was the man himself, Joey, on TikTok explaining his detailed analysis of men on Wheel of Fortune mentioning their wives. So, as you no doubt have figured out, it was in fact Emmy who had the real story.
5: I feel terrible.
1: Well,
5: I feel terrible.
1: And you did it to a fan, Gianmarco.
5: Yeah, I'm sorry. And it really is crazy. Only a man could need a 6-year study to learn that he needs to compliment his wife.
1: Glenn, I'm sorry you didn't win our prize, but you did earn a point for Gianmarco, so, and you said you're a fan, so.
5: Thank you for the point.
1: Thank you.
5: You are a beautiful caller in.
1: And let us not also forget you will be a beautiful bride, so congratulations
5: yes.
1: on your wedding.
5: Congratulations.
2: Thank you.
7: You are so beautiful.
1: And now the game we call Not My Job. Pitchfork magazine once wrote, quote, "What the Beatles were to 60s pop, Pavement were to 90s indie rock. That seminal band, which influenced so many others, was founded in Stockton, California by Stephen Malkmus and his friends, and 30 years later, he and they are still making music, and he's doing it from his new home here in Chicago. Stephen Malkmus, welcome to Wait, Wait."
8: Thank you. Thank you. Thank you.
1: I feel we need to start with a fact check. Was Pavement, your band, the Beatles of 90s indie rock?
8: I don't think so.
1: No?
8: So there's only one Beatles.
1: Yeah, I know. But maybe you were the Herman and the Hermits of 90s indie rock. And where would you place yourself on the spectrum?
5: Were you the Wait, Wait, Don't Tell Me of 90s indie rock?
8: Yeah, there you go.
1: I have no idea what that would mean, though.
8: Five piece.
1: But the band, I mean, what I've heard about Pavement is something that was also once said about the Velvet Underground. Like, you know, they didn't have as many listeners as some other bands, but everybody who listened started their own band.
8: Yeah, I get a lot of CDs. Remember those?
1: CDs. People are sending you CDs saying...
8: No, just at the shows.
1: People come up and they go, you influenced me, here's my band.
8: Yeah, because it kind of seems like you can do it if you hear us. It's not particularly, like, virtuous.
1: Wait, you're telling me virtuous. That, like, the message that people got from your seminal records in the 90s was they listened to Pavement, like, I could do that.
8: Pretty much. You know, we have a relationship with tone and tuning and tempo that is... Loose.
1: Yeah. Can we go back to the origins? So you founded the band in Stockton, California, where you grew
8: up.
1: Were you were sort of a juvenile delinquent, as they used to say?
8: I think it says that on Wikipedia.
1: Yeah.
8: I haven't bothered to change that. I don't know. Can you
1: Apparently you can, but the consensus is you should not edit your own Wikipedia page.
8: Yeah,
1: it's not done.
8: I mean, it's just ridiculous, because I know there is something about me, like partying on rooftops in the high school, and it was just one tiny thing of all the terrible things I did.
1: Really? So like Wikipedia, they missed all the other terrible things you did, but for some reason people are talking about this one
8: that
1: party.
8: Becomes, you know what I mean? That becomes...
9: But the real question is, have you changed?
8: Yeah. I'm older and wiser, and I don't climb on rooftops anymore.
1: Yeah, take the elevator like a responsible guy. Do you get recognized by fans in the streets of Chicago?
8: Sometimes.
1: Yeah.
8: More when I go. I mean, if I hang out in front of a record store.
1: you just stand there minding your own business, just tapping your foot.
3: Yeah. Next to the P section.
1: Yeah.
4: Tuning a guitar.
1: Yeah.
8: Wear my t-shirt.
1: Yeah, wear your t-shirt. Now, you know that also in the Chicago area, Billy Corgan lives in Smashing Pumpkins. And he famously, in one of your songs back in 94, you called them out. You called out the Smashing Pumpkins.
8: In a way. I mentioned their name.
1: In a not complimentary way.
8: Not so bad, though.
5: What'd you say?
8: I mean, it's really a nice thing to do, to even take the time to mention somebody.
1: I see. So he should have been...
5: Wow.
1: He should have been flattered by, oh, wow, you name-checked his band, rather than the subsequent mention of waste of time.
8: Yeah, I didn't say that.
1: I thought maybe that was...
8: They didn't have a... Pumpkins function, but you know, they do truly have some good songs, and I do.
1: What do you, I mean, yeah. have you run into Billy down at Pizzeria Uno,
8: no.
1: for example? No, you haven't?
8: He's like afraid of
9: you.
1: Yeah, probably. Yeah.
8: Yeah, I mean, he lives like in the beyond Evanston, from what I understand.
1: Way, way in the far north.
8: Might
1: as
8: well be Wisconsin.
1: Yeah, I know. I know you've dismissed this question before, that your writer is, your tour writers for rock stars, famously weird. Yours is very straightforward, right? I'm told, like, do you in fact, as far as you go, it's only so far as to specify a brand of seltzer water?
8: Well, maybe La Croix, as we say it in France.
1: Yeah.
8: Or Montreal or something. Yeah, we have a basic writer. I mean, the other guys want towels.
1: Towels?
8: I don't use towels.
9: Ever?
4: You just air dry?
8: I don't sweat that much.
1: Really?
8: Not too much. I wouldn't do that on stage.
1: So like...
8: Just kidding. I don't need them, but I... And they're always black and kind of seem...
9: What's
8: like,
9: wrong with that?
3: I'm saying...
8: Well... I don't trust her. There's something about a rock and roll towel that it's black. It's not just that black is rock and roll, like heavy metal. But also you don't know what's on there, on the towel. Who knows when it's not clean, maybe. And I'm not even a neat freak.
5: I'd be more scared of a white towel.
1: You know, yeah.
8: I guess so. That's true.
1: I love
8: it,
1: this.
8: Sweaty.
1: Like, you know,
8: but they're dry when we get them. I don't know. They just... I see dust in them or something. It's always dusty back there. Y'all's is kind of dusty, too.
9: Wait a minute.
4: Damn.
8: Not the adjective.
4: Oh, call me Billy Corgan.
1: Well, we didn't get your writer, so we didn't prepare. I just love this, the father of indie rock is like, yeah, I don't know about those towels. They're unsanitary. That's not the lifestyle I imagine you living, I have to admit.
8: That's true.
1: Well, Stephen Malkmus, it's a pleasure to talk to you and to welcome you to Chicago. We have asked you here to play a game we're calling...
9: Pavement repairs are underway.
1: So there's another kind of pavement workers, road construction crews. Naturally, we're going to ask you three questions about construction. Answer two out of three questions correctly, you'll win a prize for one of our listeners. Also, who's Stephen Malkmus playing for?
9: Francis King of Missoula, Montana.
1: All right. Ready to do this?
8: Thanks. Yes.
1: Recently, road crews in southern England had to dig up a 65-foot-long stretch of road and repair it, which was necessary, but neighbors were not happy with the detour they set up to get around the 65-foot-long stretch of road. Why were they unhappy? Was it A, the detour to repair that was 41 miles around? B, the detour was also under construction, meaning people just had to go home? Or C, the detour crossed a river at a spot where there wasn't a bridge?
8: Oh, man. I will say, they say Schmucks pick three, so I'll do three.
1: You're going to do C, the Cross the River. Mm-hmm. Well, I guess you're not a schmuck because it was actually A, the 41-mile detour to avoid the 65-foot-long construction site. They estimated the detour.

0: officials estimated the detour would take drivers about an hour to travel the distance that would normally take 2 seconds. All right. Here's your next question. When you're done with the construction in a neighborhood, the last step, of course, is to put up new street signs. But in Reno, Nevada, the new street signs they put up on Virginia Street, once they finished constructing it, had a problem. What? Was it A, they reflected headlights so well they were blinding drivers? B, they were missing the last I and said Virginia Street? Or C, they read Buckthorn Avenue, which was a street 2.5 miles away?
1: I don't know. I mean, two is the funny one.
0: B. That's right.
1: All right.
0: It was
1: I'll
0: also
1: try
0: the
1: that.
0: True one, yeah.
1: Yeah.
0: Virginia Street. Oh, this is great. You got one with one to go. If you get this, you win. Here's your last question. Other types of construction have issues as well. In 1816, the U.S. constructed a border fort on Lake Champlain to protect against attacks from British Canada, but the fort had to be demolished. Why? Was it A, they accidentally built the fort on the Canadian side of the border? B, the commander demanded a wine cellar so big that half the fort one day just sank into it? Or C, the fort was made of birch logs, and birch bark is like catnip to moose.
1: I've seen some moose not far from Missoula, Montana, so I really want to do it right for this guy. I guess that's a sign. I'm going to say C, even though it's probably A.
0: Wait a minute. You said C, even though it's probably A?
1: Yeah. Yeah.
0: So if it's probably A, wouldn't you want to choose A?
1: Yeah, yeah. Okay.
0: It's A, yeah, okay.
1: Thank you.
0: Also, how did Stephen do in our quiz?
2: With a little nudging, he got 2 out of 3.
0: Congratulations.
1: Thank you.
0: Thanks
1: for the helping hand.
0: Stephen Malkmus is the lead singer and guitarist of Pavement, and you can see them on tour starting in July. Stephen Malkmus, thank you so much for being on with us.
1: Thank you.
0: Give it up for Stephen Malkmus.

0: 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Call 1-888-WAIT-WAIT to join us on the air. We'll be back in a minute with more of Wait Wait Don't Tell Me from NPR.
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7: 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From NPR and WBEZ Chicago, this is Wait, Wait, Don't Tell Me, the NPR News Quiz. I'm Alzo Slade. We're playing this

0: Week with Gianmarco Cerezi, Emmy Blotnick, and Joelle Nicole Johnson. And here again is your host at the Studebaker Theater in Chicago, Illinois, Peter Sagal.
1: Thank you, Alzo. In just a minute, we try out the hot new summer craze people won't stop talking about. It's limericks. It's our listener limerick challenge. If you'd like to play, give us a call at 1-888-WAIT-WAIT. That's 1-888-924-8924. Right now, panel, though, it is time for you to answer more questions from the week's news. Emmy, a question for you. There's a wonderful old historic house for sale outside Philadelphia.
2: I'll take it.
1: There you are. There's a wonderful old historic house for sale outside Philadelphia, but anyone who buys it will have to live with what?
2: Gritty?
1: No. That would be an incentive. That would drive up the price.
2: I feel like, okay.
1: No, I'll give you a hint. Oh, no, the redcoats are coming. The redcoats are coming to our yard.
2: Keir Starmer?
1: Well, he does need someplace to go, I guess. No, when I say redcoats, I mean like literal redcoats dressed as British soldiers because they come to do a...
2: reenactment.
1: A Revolutionary War reenactment. Exactly right. This nearly 250-year-old house comes with, quote, 9 bedrooms, 10 fireplaces, ample parking, and, this is completely true, an unbreakable agreement to let an entire battalion of dads reenact the Battle of Germantown from the Revolutionary War on the front lawn every year. And it will only cost you $995,000 plus whatever you have to pay to get the hell out of Germantown once a year.
3: How hot are the dads?
2: There really is something about the phrase battalion of dads.
3: Yeah. Right.
2: I sat up a little straight.
1: Yeah. Joelle, Time Magazine has given us something we could use. Good advice. They have told us the best way to console someone whose sports team just blew a big game is by saying 3 exact words. What are those 3 words?
3: Here's a sandwich.
1: That's not bad. That would work for me. But that wasn't the 3 words they suggested.
3: I know what 3 words I would say.
1: What 3 words would you say?
3: Suck it up.
1: That's pretty good. Does anybody else have a guess?
2: Any book recommendations?
1: No, I think I'll just have to tell you. According to Time Magazine experts, the 3 words to say to somebody who was crushed by their team blowing it at the last minute is, let's zoom out.
4: What?
1: Let's zoom out. Your friend just watched his team that he lives and dies by just blew it in the last seconds. He's on his knees weeping. What do you say to comfort him? One psychologist recommends wording it like this. Zoom out a little bit. Let's remember how great the season was. This helps your friend remember all the success that got them to the brink of glory and also helps by immediately giving him something to punch.
3: Yeah, it sounds like the psychologist was not a sports fan.
1: No. Joelle, this week, Dating.com announced a new job opening, an executive that will provide clients with what specific service?
3: Breaking up with people?
1: Exactly right, Joelle.
3: Yes!
1: The website announced they'll be hiring a, quote, chief breakup officer who'll be paid $3,000 a month to end other people's relationships for them. The ideal candidate will have good people skills, a compassionate nature, and at least a year experience working with drama.
3: Where do I sign up?
1: Really? You'd be good at this?
3: I would absolutely be good at this.
1: Don't you think it would be, you know, a drain on your empathy? Do you have to call people up and somehow say, hi, I work for dating.com, and I've been asked by whomever to let you know that they're not interested in seeing you anymore. I'm so sorry.
3: I love that you think I have empathy. I would sign up for this in a second. Are you kidding me? I'm about to call them. What you call it? Dating? I'm so excited about this. I'm never coming back here again. I'm going to get this job.
4: This is so unethical. You can't play both sides of the market. It's like profitable, but I don't think it's right.
1: Okay.
3: How many women have you ghosted?
4: Ghosted?
3: Yeah.
4: No, I pay someone to break up with them properly, like a gentleman.
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1: Coming up, it's lightning fill in the blank, but first it's a game where you have to listen for the rhyme. If you'd like to play on air, call or leave a message at 1-888-WAIT-WAIT. That's 1-888-924-8924. You can see us most weeks right here at the Studebaker Theater in downtown Chicago. You can catch us on the road. We'll be at the beautiful Riverside Theater in Milwaukee on July 9th. You won't want to miss that one. And at the Rose Music Center just outside Dayton, Ohio on September 3rd. For tickets and information to all our live events, go to nprpresents.org. Hi, you're on Wait, Wait, Don't Tell Me.
8: Hi, Peter. This is Sharon from Bradenton, Florida.
1: Hey, how are things in Bradenton? What do you do there?
8: Oh, lots of sunsets on the beach, meeting with friends. I have also a cat-sitting business on the side.
1: You have a cat-sitting business?
8: Yes.
1: So do the cats come to your house or do you go to theirs?
8: I go to theirs.
1: Wow. What's the most interesting thing you have found rifling through people's drawers when they're not home?
8: Oh, Peter, I don't do that, you know. I'm there for about half an hour, and...
0: That's enough time.
1: Yeah. Well, welcome to the show, Sharon. Alzo Slade is going to read you three news-related limericks with a last word or phrase missing from each. If you can fill in that last word or phrase correctly, and two of the limericks will be a winner. You ready to play?
8: Yeah, I'm ready.
1: Here's your first limerick.
0: To make a tough workout more bearable, I bring clothes that are old but still wearable. Like a slob, I appear in my gross, sweaty gear. I go to the gym looking...
8: Oh, terrible?
1: Yes, terrible. In recent years, everybody at the gym has worn fancy exercise clothes. But according to The Guardian, the latest trend among celebrities and fashionistas is wearing crappy old clothes to work out. So now the rest of us can. Finally, I can throw out my sweat-wicking tuxedo.
4: This is one of those recession indicators where they're like, it's fashionable that your clothes suck now.
1: Yeah, exactly. All the hot people are doing it. The look is called Gym Goblin. Gym Goblin. Come on, the Gym Goblin, we all know this, is not the person who dresses down for the gym. The Gym Goblin is the guy who is way too comfortable being naked in the locker room. I'm curious, do you guys think about what you wear to the gym, assuming you do go?
4: I try to dress up. I have some fancy tank tops that I like to wear.
1: Do you really?
4: Minnie Mouse. And,
1: Minnie Mouse.
4: I have a Minnie Mouse one. I have a Teenage Mutant Ninja Turtles. I have, I like a little flair.
2: Wait, what do you think fancy means?
1: Exactly. Are you going to like a toddler gym? That's weird.
4: No, it's fun. I add a little color
1: flair,
4: to the gym.
1: A little color, yeah. Here is your next limerick.
0: Most people will choose crisp tattoos, but this new kind is just black and blues. The ink under your shirt suggests you've been hurt because it looks like a permanent
8: bruise.
1: Right. More and more people are getting tattoos resembling stylized bruises because, actually, we have no idea why they are doing that. It's pretty crazy to look at. These tattoos are inked in purple, green, and yellow to look exactly like halfway healed bruises. It's crazy, and if you're looking for a cheaper, less painful way to get in on the trend, may I suggest riding an e-scooter after a couple of beers?
4: It sounds like someone screwed up a tattoo and was like, no, it's a new thing.
1: Yeah. All right, here's your last limerick.
0: A commute, we'll just quit, said a bunch, and our office is feeling the crunch. So our plan of attack, give them food, they'll come back. We're offering snacks and free...
8: lunch.
1: Yes, free lunch. More and more companies have hit upon the solution at long last to bring workers back to the office. Free lunch. It's a refreshing change from the tactic most companies had been using. Come into work or you're fired.
2: Isn't there a saying about free lunches and how there's no such thing as them?
1: Apparently there now is, as long as you come into the office.
2: Wow.
1: I have found this to be true across all demographics and certainly with myself. The universal appeal of free food.
0: I accepted this job because of free lunch.
1: Yeah. Alzo, how did Sharon do in our quiz?
0: She did amazing. 3 out of 3. Sharon, congratulations.
1: Sharon, congratulations.
8: Thank you.
1: Thank you. Thanks for calling and playing.
8: Thanks. It's been great. Bye.
1: Now it's time for our final game, Lightning Fill in the Blank. Each of our players will have 60 seconds in which to answer as many fill-in-the-blank questions as they can. Each correct answer now worth

0: Congress on Monday. Iran denied White House claims that it had agreed to let blank monitors into the country.
1: Baby monitors.
0: No. Nuclear monitors. According to the New York Times, new evidence does suggest that blank will hold a wedding ceremony at Madison Square Garden.
1: Taylor Swift?
0: Yes, on Wednesday, the chief of staff for Eric Adams, the former mayor of blank, was arrested on corruption charges.
1: New York, baby!
0: Yes, after a truck overturned on the highway near Yellowstone, park rangers are warning visitors to be on the alert for blank.
1: Drunk drivers!
0: No, 250 million escaped bees.
1: Oh.
0: On Thursday, Rockstar Games announced that pre-orders were open for the latest game in the Grand Theft Blank series.
1: Auto!
0: Yes! This week, a tense standoff between a SWAT team in Arizona and an armed suspect was interrupted by blank.
1: The Jim Goblin?
0: No, not a Jim Goblin. By a delivery robot driving right through the middle of the scene. SWAT team's out there, they got their guns, the guy's inside, he's armed. And right in the middle of the standoff comes this delivery robot. DoorDash delivery robot, beep, beep, beep, beep. And they couldn't make it go away and they couldn't get rid of it. But it actually ended up helping. It went up to the door and said, look, I'm on your side here. If you let everybody out of the house unharmed, I can guarantee you a bag of lukewarm French fries. Also, how did Joelle do in our quiz?
2: She did all right. She got 4 right for 8 more points, total of 10. She is now in the lead.
0: All right. Emmy, that means you are up next. Here we go, fill in the blank. On Wednesday, 2 back-to-back earthquakes struck the northern coast of blank.
3: Venezuela.
0: Right. This week, the U.S. warned that AI is just months away from being able to launch powerful blank attacks.
3: Toilet?
0: They're swarming us. No, cyber attacks. On Wednesday, Trump said he wanted the Justice Department to investigate if oil companies are artificially inflating blank prices.
3: Gas.
0: Right. This week, thanks to SpaceX's stock price, Elon Musk became the first ever blank.
3: Big stupid baby.
0: The first ever person who had been a trillionaire to become an ex-trillionaire. According to sources, Apple will release a foldable blank this September.
3: Phone?
0: Yes, foldable iPhone. This week, a Scottish man who went to the doctor for vision problems discovered the reason he was having trouble seeing was because blank.
3: He was wearing eye patches.
0: No! He was having eye troubles because he kept using a massage gun on his eyeballs.
3: Oh, my God.
0: Doctors were shocked when the man told them that he'd been regularly using the massage gun on his tired eyeballs once a week for at least 3 months. That explained several of his symptoms, including his blurred vision, his persistent floaters in his vision, and the fact that his eyes are now set all the way to the back of his skull.
3: That sounds painful.
0: It really does. I'm just trying to imagine the guy going, eh. I'm sure this is good for me. Eh. Also, how did Emmy Blotnick do in our quiz?
2: She got 3 right for 6 more points. Total of 8. Joelle is still in the lead.
0: All right. So how many, then, does Gianmarco need to win on his debut on this show?
2: Debut, Gianmarco, you only need 4 points, brethren.
4: All right.
0: Here we go. You ready to do this?
4: Yeah.
0: All right, so for the game. As extreme weather continues to hit Europe, France recorded its blankest day in history.
4: Hottest.
0: Right. On Tuesday, AJ De Bansa was the number one pick in the blank.
4: A FIFA thing.
0: No. NBA draft.
4: Oh.
0: This week, President Trump said he intends to finish his border blank before the end of his term.
4: Wall.
0: Yes, according to a new study, 77% of Americans think that the blanks would be disappointed at how the country has turned out.
4: Founding fathers.
0: Yes. This week, J.P. Morgan Chase fired one of their executives after she was caught on camera blanking during the New York Knicks victory parade.
4: Stealing a trash can and pouring it all out on the street.
0: That's exactly right. It was a Knicks-themed trash can, and she wanted it. On Wednesday, NASA's Perseverance rover detected organic carbon on blank.
4: Mars?
0: Yes. On Tuesday, Meta released a new, cheaper version of their AI blank.
4: Headset, VR headset.
0: Oh, I'm going to give it to you. Glasses is
4: glass.
0: What they are. This week, customers accused REI of using AI in an Instagram ad because the bicycle they posted there has blank.
4: 6 fingers.
0: No. Fingers to begin with, I guess, in a bicycle would be weird. No, this bicycle was pictured with handlebars at both ends. REI came in for some criticism when their ad for the EDR-F bike had handlebars in the front, and instead of a seat, even more handlebars pointing the other way. Honestly, though, anyone criticizing the ad is kind of full of it. Oh, this looks so uncomfortable. Unlike that paragon of comfort, a bike seat. Also,
2: yes.
0: Did Gianmarco do well enough to win?

0: He kicked ass.
1: Hey!
0: He got 6 right for 12 more points, 15 total, debut champion.
1: He came, he saw, he conquered. 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Philip Godica writes our limericks. Our public address announcer is Paul Friedman. Our ops manager is Jasira Vardak. Thanks to the staff and crew at the Studebaker Theater. BJ Lederman composed our theme. Our program is produced by Jennifer Mills, Miles Dornbos, and Lillian King. Special thanks this week to Mohamed Elshehi. Peter Gwynn is our lead singer. Emma Choi is our vibe curator. Technical directions from Lorna White. Our CFO is Colin Miller. Our production manager is Robert Newhouse. Our senior producer is Ian Chillog. And the executive producer of Wait, Wait, Don't Tell Me is Mike Danforth. Now, panel, what will they find on the bottom of that reflecting pool? Emmy Blotnick.
2: The enormous sapphire and diamond necklace known as the Heart of the Ocean.
1: Joelle Nicole Johnson.
3: Jimmy Hoffa.
1: And Gianmarco Cerezi.
4: The real Melania Trump.
0: And if any of that happens, panel, we'll ask you about it on Wait, Wait, Don't Tell Me.
1: Thank you to Alzo Slade. Thanks also to Jill, Nicole Johnson, Emmy Blotnick, Gianmarco Cerezi for a great debut. Thanks to all of you for listening. I'm Peter Sagal. We will see you next week.

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9: Live from NPR News, I'm Dale Willman. Fighting has continued in southern Lebanon, despite a new framework agreement between Israel and the Lebanese government. It was hoped that deal would end the fighting that's devastated large parts of Lebanon. NPR's Ruth Sherlock reports on the divided opinions in Lebanon over the agreements.
10: Some accept the framework agreement because they want the war to end at all costs. Others, like Frida Nuruddin, says it's a capitulation. She calls it the sale of South Lebanon.
11: They are selling South, and they give the Israeli part to do whatever they want. So that's why we came here to say no.
10: The deal would have the Iran-backed militant group Hezbollah disarm before Israel leaves parts of South Lebanon that it has occupied. Hezbollah has rejected the deal entirely. And Nuruddin, who's from the south, says she doesn't believe that in practice Israel would withdraw from the land it holds. Ruth Sherlock, NPR News, Beirut.
9: After two major immigration victories at the Supreme Court last week, President Trump is moving ahead with plans that could lead to the deportation of as many as 1 million immigrants who've been living and working legally in the U.S. NPR's Maya Eliason has more on that story.
12: It's not clear how fast the Trump administration will move to deport legal immigrants from Haiti, Syria, and other countries who have what's called TPS, or temporary protected status. The Supreme Court ruled that Trump can remove TPS from these immigrants because the executive branch controls the immigration system. Some of the TPS immigrants have been in the country legally for decades and are deeply integrated into the economies of some American cities, working in factories and nursing homes. Trump has had a particular animus towards Haitians for years, falsely accusing them during the 2024 election of eating people's pet cats and dogs. Mara Liasson, NPR News.
9: A multimillionaire has now backed off his claims that China is funding opposition to his data center project planned for Utah. NPR's Jeff Brumfield has more for us.
13: Canadian investor Kevin O'Leary is best known as a member of the cast of Shark Tank, but he's also tried to build a massive data center in Utah. After he ran into local resistance, he went on cable news to accuse several organizations and individuals of being paid by the Chinese government. One of them was Gabby Finlayson, a Utah native.
14: I think it's difficult for some of these folks to fathom the idea that real people wouldn't just say, like, thank you, Kevin O'Leary, for ruining our environment. So it has to be China.
13: In a post on X, O'Leary now says he has no evidence that Finlayson or others are funded by China. Fox News has also issued an apology for allowing him to speak about it on their programs. Jeff Brumfield, NPR News. And you're listening to NPR News. A father and son were pulled alive from a pile of rubble in Venezuela on Sunday. It was a story of hope from a scene of chaos. Officials there say the death toll from two earthquakes that hit the region last Wednesday has reached 1,450, and thousands of other people were injured. Tens of thousands of people are reported as missing. Wildfires are burning in several states in the Southwest. That includes in Arizona, where a fire in the northern part of the state is prompting residents to get ready to evacuate. For member station KNAU, Chris Clements reports that the pocket fire is approaching the city of Flagstaff.
15: The pocket fire nearly doubled in size this weekend, driven by high winds, low humidity, and challenging terrain. It's tearing through Red Rock Country north of Sedona and getting closer to communities like Kachina Village, where Cheyenne Grabiak lives. He says this wildfire seems worse than past fires in the area.
16: It feels a little scarier just because the wind we've had the last few days and just how dry it's been.
15: Fire managers say the pocket fire could get closer to Flagstaff as high winds continue. For NPR News, I'm Chris Clements in Flagstaff.
13: The latest installment of Toy Story continued to be a huge success this weekend, bringing in another $70 million in ticket sales at North American theaters. That kept it in the number one slot after making the strongest debut of the year last weekend. Supergirl was this weekend's biggest new release, but only managed to bring in $38 million, which was well below the expectations by the producer Warner Brothers. And the low-budget horror flick Obsession brought in another $9.8 million. I'm Dale Willman, NPR News.
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3: Are you a real know-it-all? Do you annoy your family by shouting the answers while watching Jeopardy? Do you drive people crazy when you start a sentence with, well, actually? Well, guess what? You can go fact yourself! Hi, everyone. Welcome to Go Fact Yourself, the show where we quiz the smartest people we know and find out why they love what they love. I'm Helen Hong. And now from the Crawford at LAist in Pasadena, here's our moderator, J. Keith Van Stratton.
4: Hey, thank you so much. What a wonderful crowd. Hi, Helen, how are you?
3: I'm very well, J. Keith. How are you?
4: I'm very well, thank you, Helen. Of course, Helen, in addition to this show, you tour the nation doing stand-up. How's it been going for you lately?
3: It's been going great, and I will say something that has touched me greatly lately is I have a website. It's helenhong.com, and I have in my bio on my website, at the tail end, I say, if you come to my shows and bring me mini Snickers and Topo Chicos, I will love you forever.
4: Mm-hmm.
3: It's buried in there. I haven't updated my website in years. People have been showing up at my shows, bringing me mini Snickers and Topo Chicos, and I'm like, oh my God, this is so beautiful, and I love you so much, and I get very like emotional about it, and I'm like, oh my God, people love me.
4: Wow.
3: I'm very touched, but part of me is also like, why didn't I say $100?
4: Yes.
3: Like, why didn't I say a $100 bill?
4: Yes, well, I believe that's what you call a website update that is going to be happening later. Helen Hong, everybody. Well, today on Go Fact Yourself, two guests will compete to answer questions about facts they know, facts they may not know, and frankly, facts they should know. Plus, we'll meet actual experts on two very different topics. And finally, we'll declare one of our guests the winner of today's show. Let's get started and meet today's guest. Helen, who do we have playing tonight?
3: She is a law professor and prosecutor, also known for playing Dana on over 150 episodes of the sitcom Step by Step. And he is a comedian with over 10 million followers on social media. Whose special, The Stuttering Comedian, is available now. It's Stacey Keenan and Drew Lynch.
4: Stacey and Drew. Well, Stacey, I think a lot of our listeners know you from your work on Step by Step or maybe My Two Dads, but they might have been surprised to hear you introduced as a law professor and state prosecutor. It's very impressive as well. Tell us about how you got into that career and transitioned from acting.
5: I left the business in about 2010. I just had it. You know, I had a good run, but I was done. And I went to law school to be a prosecutor. It's the only kind of law I ever wanted to practice. And I'm really proud of it. You know, I think prosecutors get sort of a bad rap in the media, but in fact, you know, where our role is to seek justice and to stand by victims of crime and ensure that their voices are heard.
3: So, Drew, your latest special is called The Stuttering Comedian, but you are much more than that. And frankly, I don't even notice that you stutter anymore.
6: I had a TBI from a softball injury, and it rendered me just unable to speak the same way. I got dropped by my reps, and stand-up was kind of the next thing. I already worked at a comedy club, so stand-up was the next kind of logical thing for where I felt like I could still use a performing background while also still trying to find a way to express myself. And then it's been, that was 15 years ago, and so, you know, it's been a long journey back into fluency and finding my way.
4: We'll get to chat with you two more a little bit later, but we did ask each of you to provide us with a few topics outside your field of work that you know and love. Stacey, for you, you said that was dog breeds, podcasts about shows I don't watch, and outdoorsy stuff I don't do, and hot sauce. Whereas Drew, you said you know and love the Colts football team, Neil Simon plays, and Pokemon. Well, later on, we'll ask each of you some in-depth trivia questions about one of those topics. But first, we're going to get your thoughts on something you might know nothing about. It is time to split some hairs with our What's the Difference round. We'll have one question for each of you, each worth up to 2 points. And of course, the other person will have a chance to steal. Your topic today, Rocket Man. First up in Rocket Man is Stacey. Stacey, while both might be seen rocketing through the air, what's the difference between a rocket and a missile? a rocket, and a missile.
5: A missile is a weapon, and a rocket is something that is propelled into space.
4: Sounds like you've prosecuted cases involving rockets and/or missiles. Very succinctly said. We don't know yet if you're entirely correct, though. Drew, anything you'd like to add or change?
6: A missile is what I see on the news, and a rocket is what I see on the ceiling of my bedroom.
4: Aww. You had a little spaceman set up in your bedroom?
6: Well, that's none of your business. I gave you my answer. So.
4: He's not wrong. All right, well, this segment is failing to launch. Let's go to Helen Hong at the judges' table for the facts.
3: Here are the facts. A rocket is a cylinder that is propelled by burning or expelling fuel from inside it, and it's often used as an engine, sometimes an engine for a missile, because a missile is a weapon. In fact, any weapon that is thrown or projected at a target, whether it's an ICBM, a bullet, or a spitball, is technically a missile. But in modern terms, a missile is a bomb that is propelled by a rocket.
4: That's right. Now, rockets, whether they are used to send a person or a satellite into space or a firework into the sky, utilize Newton's third law of motion. For every action, there is an equal and opposite reaction. Though if your action is to shoot a missile at someone, you are very likely going to get a very unequal reaction. Helen, how did our guest do?
3: Stacey, I think I'm going to give you a point and a half. I mean, you definitely got missile correct. You got part of rocket correct by saying propelled, but space didn't really have anything to do with it.
4: All right, a point and a half for Stacey. All right, up next in Rocket Man is Drew. Drew, your question comes from a listener. Who is it, Helen?
3: I will let them tell you themselves because we have a listener recording. Listeners, if you'd like to submit a suggestion for our What's the Difference round, go to GoFactorPod.com and click on Get Involved. Okay, play it.
7: Hey, everyone. This is Ferdinand Buita from Los Angeles, California. My question for What's the Difference is, while both might ride on a rocket, what's the difference between an astronaut and a cosmonaut? Love your work. Thanks.
4: Oh, thank you so much, Ferdinand. All right, Drew, you heard Ferdinand. What is the difference between an astronaut and a cosmonaut?
6: An astronaut, they go to school. Mm-hmm. They float a bunch in there. Lots of training for an astronaut. Mm-hmm. And you're gonna go up there and you're gonna figure it out. And a cosmonaut, that's the same thing, but they have their eyebrows done. A cosmonaut can go past space. Mm. That's someone who, when you get further out into... This is not the right answer. When you get... a cosmonaut... that's like... Okay, like... You know how, like, you have to take the MCATs in order to be a doctor? Okay, you can as a nurse as well, but you don't pursue... A cosmonaut is a nurse of an astronaut.
3: Wow.
4: All right, we've got...
3: Hold on, I'm still writing this down. Nurse of the astronaut. Got it. Okay.
4: All right, we've got Drew's answer. Technically, we don't know if he's entirely correct. Stacey, is there anything you'd like to add or change?
5: Yes, okay, here's my theory.
4: Yeah.
5: My theory is that, okay, so an astronaut and a cosmonaut are both. They're a pilot or an engineer, someone with specialized training to go to space and to do all of the functions on, let's say, the International Space Station. Mm-hmm. But I think a cosmonaut is trained in Russia, and an astronaut is trained in the U.S.
4: Well, Houston, this segment has a problem. Let's go to Helen Hong at the judges' table for the facts.
3: Here are the facts. An astronaut is trained for space travel by NASA or the space agencies of any other NATO country, plus India or Japan. A cosmonaut is trained for space travel by the former Soviet or Russia's space agency, Roscosmos, or Roscosmos. And if you know the answer of how to pronounce that, at us.
4: Oh, they will. They will. That's right. Astronaut means space traveler in English, and cosmonaut means the same thing in Russian. In China, they are called taikonauts, but the difference isn't what your nationality or language is. It's about where you got your training. For instance, NSYNC member Lance Bass, an American, received certification as a cosmonaut after training in Russia, though he never went to space because his sponsors backed out, so the Russian space agency said bye-bye-bye. Helen, how did our guest do?
3: Stacey, you were bang on, so I'm going to give you 2 points. And then, Drew, I'm going to give you a point just for being delightful because you said a bunch of words.
8: Okay. Yeah. Absolutely.
3: I mean, an astronaut who gets their eyebrows done, who doesn't love it?
4: That is definitely worth a point. All right, let's get to know our guests a little bit better. Stacey Keenan, you started acting when you were age 4. You most notably starting 2 hit sitcoms, My Two Dads and Step by Step. You now co-host the podcast Keenan and Lakin Give You Deja Vu. You are a lawyer, a law professor, and a state prosecutor in the state of California.
3: Wow.
4: So you co-host the podcast Keenan and Lakin Give You Deja Vu with your co-star from Step by Step, Christine Lakin, who has been a guest on our show. But unlike Christine, you were watching these episodes for the first time. Why is it that you didn't watch them before now, and what's that experience like?
5: I couldn't stand to watch it when it was on. I just thought I would hate everything that I did, hate my voice, hated how I looked, think the acting was bad, everything. So I could not even come close to watching the show at the time. So now I'm watching it for the first time, and I am shocked. I had no idea what this show was about, it turns out, until watching it now. You know. So I heard somebody say on a podcast that it was a horny show, and I was shocked because I thought we were such a sweet and wholesome family show.
4: Yeah.
5: It's a really horny show.
3: Actually, so it's I've been watching some clips, and I'm like, "Ooh, that Dana, she was yeah."
6: I'm gonna start watching.
3: Is real courtroom life anything like dun dun?
5: I think it's 1,000 times crazier.
4: Really?
3: What?
4: Yeah.
5: Every time I go to court, something crazy happens that no one has ever seen before, and this is an ongoing occurrence. Yeah, court is completely wild. And it's public, it's open. If any of you, if you haven't been to Superior Court lately, we've got a lot in LA. Come on down, check it out. Wow. You will not be bored.
4: I don't know if we've ever had anyone plug court before.
3: I know what I'm doing on Tuesday.
4: Well, Drew Lynch, my goodness, you were a second place finisher on America's Got Talent. You have over 10 million followers on social media. You tour all over the world to sold out audiences. And you've released The Stuttering Comedian, your 5th stand-up special on YouTube. Congratulations.
3: Yay.
4: Well, I've got to ask you about America's Got Talent because I think that's how a lot of people first got to know you. What comes to mind when you think about that first appearance? Because you seemed very nervous.
6: Yeah, it was pretty nerve-wracking. They kind of only give you 90 seconds, which is kind of, I mean, that's not a lot of time to be able to say, like, here's a joke, here's a thing. Imagine, like, stuttering on top of that, you know? Mm. So it was pretty nerve-wracking. But apparently that season and that audition, that was the first time they ever introduced something called the Golden Buzzer. Nobody knew what that was. And apparently that advanced you to the live shows. A judge can hit a button on the desk and a bunch of confetti comes down and then they say, hey, you get to skip a few rounds and we'll see you at the live shows. But they didn't explain that. Nobody knew that. So when they hit the button on the desk and there's a bunch of stuff coming from the sky, I thought I won the show. I thought I did an audition. And I was like, I won it. That's it.
4: Yeah, one and done. That's
6: what
4: it.
6: An early season that was. Everybody's like, go home. We already did the buzzer thing.
3: You told everyone.
6: Yeah. So it was pretty wild. It was pretty surreal, the whole experience.
4: Yeah. Well, you've been touring all over the world for many years. Something kind of scary ended up happening at one of your shows, though, that went viral.
6: Yeah. I did a show in Spokane where a guy in the middle of the show, he had a heart attack. And it was pretty insane because there were a lot of nurses and EMTs and first responders and he was dead for over 5 minutes. They administered CPR and they revived him, and so it was pretty much a miracle. Like, the whole room was silent. It was like everyone was in the operating room just kind of quietly and silently just and deliberately working together to try to bring this guy back to life. And then when they did, I went to visit him in the hospital the next day. I got really, really close with his family.
4: Yeah. Wow,
3: oh my goodness.
4: Well, you are all in good hands tonight with Drew Lynch and Stacey Keenan. Helen, what is our score heading into the break?
3: Stacey Keenan has 3.5 points and Drew Lynch has 1 point.
4: Oh, but those scores are bound to change as we move on to questions about topics our guests have chosen for themselves. That's all up ahead when we come back on Go Fact Yourself.
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11: Hi, my name is Kristen Towers Rolls. 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
3: Welcome back to Go Fact Yourself with our guests, Stacey Keenan and Drew Lynch. Once again, here's J.P. Fenstratton.
4: Thank you so much, Helen. Thank you, everybody. All right, Stacey, of your many interests, you told us that you know and love dog breeds, podcasts about shows I don't watch and outdoorsy stuff I don't do, and hot sauce. Let's find out a little bit more about each of those. First, tell us what you know and love about dog breeds.
5: Dogs are magical. They just make everything better, and it's facts. Yep. Facts. Right? And it's
4: if you don't have a cat, yeah. Next, tell us why you chose podcasts about shows I don't watch and outdoorsy stuff I don't do. And I should point out that is speaking from your point of view, not shows that I, Jay Keith, do not watch.
5: It's kind of like harmless gossip, you know, and it's just theater of the mind because I don't know who they're talking about. So you have to imagine who all these people are. And it kind of harkens back to the days of radio, which I just loved radio growing up. And I still do love radio. So there's just a beauty to it.
4: And then finally, tell us why you know and love hot sauce.
5: Like dogs, hot sauce makes everything better. Right? I mean, a good hot sauce, it doesn't just add heat, it adds flavor, and it just brings this intrigue that is singular.
4: All right, well, to summarize, Stacey, you said you know and love dog breeds, podcasts about shows I don't watch and outdoorsy stuff I don't do, and hot sauce. Today we want to quiz you about podcasts about shows you don't watch and outdoorsy stuff you don't do.
5: Okay. Wish me luck here, Drew.
4: Can you give some examples of some of these podcasts that you're talking about?
5: Yes. Okay. So for outdoorsy stuff, National Park After Dark, Tooth and Claw. That one, great. Another great one. Highly recommend it.
4: And what about on the TV show front?
5: So some of my favorites include Pink Shade. Mary Payne is the host. She covers all kinds of different reality shows that I do not watch. Mm-hmm. And Reality Gaze is another amazing podcast. And they cover all kinds of reality shows. They recap the shows. They have hilarious takes on all of the different personalities. It's a delight.
4: Wonderful. All right. Well, just ahead, Stacey, we're going to enlist the help of a bona fide expert in your topic with an expert level question worth up to 3 points. But before that, to let you show your love even more, here are 5 trivia questions about your topic, each worth 1 point. And if you want it, you're allowed a hint for any 2 of these 5 questions.
5: Okay.
4: Now, Drew, do listen closely because if Stacey answers incorrectly, you could steal. By the way, Drew, how much do you know about podcasts about shows Stacey doesn't watch and outdoorsy stuff she doesn't do?
6: She doesn't even watch this stuff. How am I supposed to?
4: Well, we will be focusing mostly on the podcasts themselves, but we'll see how that goes. But it's a fair question, Drew. All right, Stacey, here's question number 1. Tooth and Claw is a podcast all about shark attacks, tiger attacks, chimpanzee attacks, and many others that take place when people are doing outdoorsy stuff you don't do. But host Wes Larson has a particular affinity for discussing attacks from a particular type of animal, an animal he got his master's degree studying. What are these black, brown, or polar creatures?
5: Bears.
4: Helen?
3: That is correct.
4: That is correct. Duh, bears. Fun fact, one of the more unusual attacks discussed on Tooth and Claw is when a hawk dropped a snake onto a woman. The snake started constricting her arm, and then the hawk attacked the woman in an attempt to get its snake back. And I'm starting to see why you don't want to do anything outdoors. Here is question number 2. A Date with the Bake is a podcast all about a show you don't watch, but many people on both sides of the Atlantic do. What is that popular TV show?
5: The Great British Bake Off.
4: Ellen?
3: That is correct.
4: On a roll?

0: Fun fact, the Great British Bake Off, of course, comes from Britain, but the term Bake Off is a trademark owned by Pillsbury, so to air in America, producers had to change the name to The Great British Baking Show, otherwise the Pillsbury Doughboy would cut them. You're two for two, Stacey. Here's question number three. The same team that brings you a date with the bake also brings you a date with Dateline, which is all about Dateline NBC, which you don't watch?
1: No.
0: All right. In honor of the podcast's sixth anniversary, they hosted two of Dateline's reporters who had been on the show since 1995. Who are either one of them?
1: I think it is Josh Mankiewicz and Keith Morrison.
0: She gave us two answers. We only asked for one. Helen?
2: That is absolutely correct.
0: Yes, you got both of them. Wow. You're proving your point. You really do love these podcasts. Fun fact, when asked to appear on our show, both Keith Morrison and Josh Mankiewicz said yes, but the PR team at NBC said no. Response, yes. We got stood up on our date with Dateline.
2: Wow.
0: All right, Stacey, you were three for three. Here's question four. You do still have your hints available. National Park After Dark is a show you may be familiar with. It is about grisly happenings in our national parks, most of which are indeed outdoors. But which of the following national parks does not appear in the title of a podcast episode of National Park After Dark? Is it Yellowstone, Arches, Crater Lake, Zion, or Yosemite?
1: Ooh, which one does not appear?
3: Yes.
1: Oh, geez. Before I give my answer, I'll take that hint.
0: Helen, how about that first hint?
3: Yosemite is in the title of an episode.
0: Yeah.
3: Yeah, y'all know.
1: No.
3: Yeah. Heating up in here.
1: Okay, I don't think it's Crater Lake. I think Zion has been in there.
0: Okay, that would be Yellowstone or Arches, if you're correct.
1: I'm going to say Yellowstone.
0: Helen?
3: That is not correct.
0: No, I'm terribly sorry. Drew with a chance to steal.
4: I guess I'll say Zion.
0: Ellen?
3: That is not correct.
0: No, I'm terribly sorry. Audience? Arches, yes. Arches, I'm sorry, is the one that has not had an episode title, at least as of our recording. Fun fact, while National Park After Dark does usually feature dark stories of murders, disappearances, and Bigfoot attacks, a recent happy episode focused on accessibility in our national parks and highlighted a group of paraplegic climbers who reached the summit of the Guadalupe Mountains National Park and a group of blind kayakers who paddled the length of the Grand Canyon and no one was abducted. Sorry, Dateline NBC. Sorry, no point there for either of you, but Stacey, let's see if you can bounce back with question number five. The Pink Shade podcast analyzes a number of reality shows that you don't watch, and the host, Mary Payne Gilbert, is known for her southern charm. That may be because she spent many years and attended college in Mississippi, but in what other southern state does she now currently reside?
1: Virginia.
0: Helen?
2: Wow, that is correct.
0: That is correct. Very nice. We thought that was the hardest one, but that was something that you knew right away.
2: You really listen.
1: Yes, I do. All the time.
0: Fun fact, Virginia is also home to Real Housewife Ashley Darby and Corey Gandy, winner of Love Island Season 3. Corey is starting his own matchmaking reality show set in Virginia, which you won't have to watch because I'm sure a podcast will cover it.
1: Yay.
0: All right, Stacey, you did very well in that round, but now here is your expert-level question that requires multiple answers. It is time for your cluster fact. We'll be bringing on an expert to discuss your response. Stacey, one of the podcasts you love is Reality Gaze, which covers the search for love on reality TV, focusing especially on a TV franchise that you probably don't watch. The hosts, Matt and Jake, are overqualified to discuss such matters due to the training they received for their day jobs. For up to 3 points, what show about people looking for love and or a green card is the podcast's main focus? What helpful occupations are the hosts actually trained to do? And what are the fans of this show, including yourself, called by the hosts of Reality Gaze?
1: The show focuses on the whole 90-day world. So 90-day Fiancé, 90-day The Other Way, all the 90-day shows. Hence the original name of the pod, 90-day Gaze, right? Mm-hmm. And in terms of their careers, they have very accomplished careers, including being a vocal coach, a counselor, and I believe that is Jake. Mm-hmm. And then I believe it's Matt, who worked at a law firm.
0: Okay.
1: And the fans of the show are known as sissies.
0: All right. Well, Helen is taking note of those answers. We have an expert on hand who can tell us for sure. In fact, we have two. Helen, who do we have tonight?
2: Joining us tonight are the hosts of Reality Gaze. It's Matt Marr and Jake Anthony.
0: Matt and Jake!
5: We brought you a T-shirt.
1: What?
0: Merch that says reality gaze. Show it to the audience there. Oh, isn't that lovely?
2: Reality gaze tea. Oh, my goodness. Welcome.
4: We're so excited to be here.
5: So excited to be here. Yes. Yeah.
0: Oh, well, first of all, introduce who is who for our audience so they can hear.
5: I'm Matt, but I'm called Maddie on the show.
4: And I'm Jake, but I refer to them called Poodle.
1: Poodle.
0: Maddie and Poodle.
2: No, Poodle. Yeah. Well, that's super gay.
4: I know, right?
5: Super gay, right?
4: It's our entire personality.
0: Yeah. Well, obviously, Stacy is very excited to meet you, but you two also had told me that you were very excited to meet Stacy. In fact, in an email, Matt, you said, "We love Stacy with 5 O's in love."
4: That sounds about right.
5: I did. It's true. It's true.
1: Oh, my gosh.
0: Are you too used to hearing of people who like listening to your show but don't watch the shows that you discuss?
4: Yes.
0: Oh,
4: it's,
0: okay.
4: It's a phenomenon. You would be surprised. People sometimes who become fans of the show tell their friends, and they will listen to our show even though they don't watch our shows. And they're like, "I just kind of get used to your voices," or "I like your stories," or "I kind of think it's bizarre still, but I love it."
0: I know that you're going to be going on tour in the fall. What happens at a Reality Gaze live show?
5: So we actually met, when we met 20 years ago, we both studied opera at North Texas. And so
4: gay meaning homosexual.
5: Gay. Yeah. I actually chose opera because at the time I thought it was less gay than musical theater. That was wrong.
0: Yeah.
5: Because there's no queen like an opera queen. You've seen them with Timothy Chalamet now. They're all
4: Get him.
5: You will never. I
0: believe, in fact, that is where the term diva comes from.
5: Yes. So
4: we talk a little bit about the episode of 90 Day Fiancé. It's also weird. There's always a skit where we do, where we sing a song, where that's based on the area where we are. Maybe I'm in Denver, and I'm dressed up as Baby Doe.
5: No one knows that.
4: Her husband was the first man to do silver. And that was the silver rush. No one knows this. And
5: no
4: it's
5: one,
4: not.
5: No
4: it,
5: one
4: and
5: cares.
4: It's only interesting
5: no
4: to me. Cares.
0: I'm sure it kills in Denver.
4: It kills.
5: Yeah. In Chicago, he made me dress up in an inflatable, because usually he yells costumes that I have to wear at me, an inflatable cow costume, and I was the cow that caused the Chicago fire.
0: All right. So,
4: and he had to apologize.
2: These are all deep cuts.
0: Yeah. All right. Well, let's get to the reason we brought you here as far as our game is concerned. You heard the questions that we asked of Stacy. First, we wanted to know on the podcast Reality Gaze, what is the TV show that is the podcast's main focus? Helen, what did Stacy say?
2: Stacy said the entire 90 Day World, including 90 Day Fiancé.
0: And fellas?
4: 90 Day Fiancé.
0: That is correct for the point and well sung. Yes. Next, we wanted to know what helpful occupations relating to people looking for love are the hosts actually trained to do. Helen, what did Stacy say?
2: Stacy said Jake was a vocal coach, therapist/counselor, and Matt worked at a law firm.
0: And we'll start, Jake.
4: I am a vocal coach and life coach, which is a kind of counselor.
0: All right, so that part is correct. Yes. And Maddie?
5: I worked at a law office for many years, but also I have a master's in clinical psychology.
0: I think that's what we're looking for. That's more related to that.
4: So you conflated us, which makes perfect sense.
5: It makes sense because all gays are alike. We're monolith. Yeah.
0: So a half a point then for that?
4: Sure.
5: All right. I think she looks pretty. Give her a point.
0: All right. And then finally, wanted to know, what are the fans of this show, including Stacey Keenan, called by the hosts of Reality Gaze? Helen, what did Stacey say?
2: Stacey said sissies.
0: And fellas?
4: Sissies.
0: Yes. And a quick thing on that, of course, when I grew up, that was a derogatory term, but I imagine that...
4: We're taking it back.
0: You're taking it back and taking back the power.
5: We grew up in South Carolina and Oklahoma, so we're taking it back.
4: Yeah, I was called that a lot. And also in the South, sissy is also something you call your sister.
0: Okay, so it's a term of endearment.
4: So it's almost like it's about sisterhood for our listeners who are 99% women.
0: Mm.
4: Every time people say, "Reality Gays, it must be all gay guys." It's not.
0: Okay. But they are welcome.
5: Oh, we get
4: all they're welcome.
5: Very Palm Springs gays. Okay. They like us.
4: The hot ones can slide in my DMs.
5: Okay, all right.
2: Stacy, while we have the Reality Gaze here, is there anything you want to ask or say?
1: So for each of you, if you could star in any opera, what would it be?
4: Oh, wow.
5: Ooh. You're going to pick a woman's role, aren't you?
4: Oh, are you kidding me?
5: Yeah. I do think I would love to be Desdemona in Otello.
0: Mm-hmm.
5: Yeah.
0: Wow.
5: It's a woman's role. What? Gay?
4: Yeah. If I'm going to be a woman, and I will be, I'm going to have to be Violetta and La Traviata. Because I want to sing Sempre Libera, and I want to sing Brit, and then I want to die from consumption after I've just sang a high note and three more arias.
5: Did we see the thing? The thing.
0: A little bit. It's been so wonderful that you joined us, Jake and Matt. If people want to find out more about what you're up to, where can they do that?
5: They can go to realitygaze.com. On Instagram, we're at realitygazepodcast.
0: Well, it's so wonderful that you were here on our podcast. Matt Maher and Jake Anthony from Reality Gaze. Thank you.
2: Thank you.
0: Helen, what is our score at the end of that joyful segment?
2: Ooh, Stacey Keenan has 10.5 points and Drew Lynch has 1 point with a round of questions for Drew coming up.
0: That's right. We're going to talk with Drew about a topic he knows about. Plus later, Stacey and Drew will go head to head in our Fast Facts round, all to find a winner on Go Fact Yourself.
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2: Welcome back to Go Fact Yourself with our guests, Stacey Keenan and Drew Lynch. Once again, here's J.P. Van Stratton.
0: Thank you so much, Helen. Thank you, everybody. All right, Drew, of your many interests, you told us that you know and love the Colts football team, Neil Simon plays, and Pokemon. Let's find out a little bit more about each of those. First, tell us why you know and love the Colts football team.
14: Yeah, I'm from Indiana. I noticed that you told me before the show you were from the Midwest as well.
0: Chicago.
14: And you did the Bears thing, which was kind of fun.
0: Thank you.
14: We don't have something like that for the Colts, but... yeah, I love the Colts because I grew up watching football with my dad. My dad taught me football, and I kind of had the luxury of watching Peyton Manning when he led the Colts, and I watched them get their first Super Bowl. And I don't know, I think it was just a cool bonding experience for my dad and I. And I'm fascinated with the game. I think the game is like it's like chess, but violent, and I think that's cool.
0: All right, next, tell us why you know and love Neil Simon plays.
14: I think Neil Simon, he's got a great way of introducing a third character, a character that is able to make a funny entrance. Like, it teaches you the beats of comedy, you know? And so that's something that I thought that he did really, really well, and I just kind of gravitated towards that when I was growing up.
0: Great. And then finally, tell us why you know and love Pokemon.
14: Well, I mean, who doesn't? I mean, Pokemon's the best, right? Come on, fist bump over there.
0: Oh, yeah. We got a fan.
14: Yeah.
0: All right, well, to summarize, Drew, you said you know and love the Colts football team, Neil Simon plays, and Pokemon. Today we want to quiz you about the Colts.
14: Oh, man. All right.
0: So you were born and grew up in Indiana. Did you really have a choice as to what team you were going to root for?
14: I don't understand, like, households where, like, the kids are allowed to root for a different team, you know? Like, you're from the Midwest. Like, that would be so taboo. So that's just kind of what you do probably in any city, but it gives a sense of community and, you know, people dress up and then you get invested in, like, the players and their storylines and all this stuff. So I really didn't have a choice.
0: Well, just ahead, we'll enlist the help of a bona fide expert in your topic with our question worth up to 3 points. But before that, to let you show your love even more, here are your 5 trivia questions about your

0: topic, each worth 1 point. And of course, if you do want it, you're allowed a hint for any two of these five questions. Now, Stacey, do listen closely, because if Drew answers incorrectly, you could steal. By the way, Stacey, how much do you know about the Colts football team?
1: Nothing.
0: But you do listen to podcasts about them.
1: Yeah, of course. No.
0: All right, here's question number one for Drew. Drew, you know and love the Indianapolis Colts, but the Colts used to play in what Maryland city that was devastated when the team slinked away in the middle of the night on March 28th, 1984?
2: Baltimore, Maryland.
0: Ellen?
1: That is correct.
0: That is correct. Very nice.
2: Okay. Is that what it feels like when you get something right? That feels so good.
0: Yeah, yeah.
2: I haven't done it the whole game.
0: Yeah, well, you might have at least four more chances.
2: Holy cow.
0: Fun fact, the Colts won a Super Bowl based in two different cities, Baltimore and Indianapolis. Another team to do that is the Raiders, a topic we covered on episode 164 of Go Fact Yourself with guest Anne Margaret. All right, here's question number two. There are 20 inductees in the Colts Ring of Honor, established to recognize those who made outstanding contributions to the Indianapolis Colts football organization. 19 of them are individual players, coaches, and club officials, but the 20th is you and your fellow fans of this team. By what name does the Ring of Honor call all of you?
2: Oh, man. Oh, Colts Nation?
1: That is correct.
0: That is correct. Fun fact, Colts Nation was inducted into the Ring of Honor in 2007. The Colts Ring of Honor website lists one accomplishment for Colts Nation, the best and loudest fans in the NFL.
2: And the drunkest. There was the drunkest as well.
0: That didn't show up on there. Oh. All right, you're two for two, Drew. Here's question number three. In 1954, the Colts hired a head coach who would lead the team for nine seasons, the most of any in the team's history. His last name was Eubank, but what amazing first name did Coach Eubank use?
2: Can I get a hint, please?
0: Helen, how about that first hint?
1: It rhymes with bleeb.
2: Bleeb?
0: It rhymes with bleeb. Yep.
2: How come I can't get something right after a hint?
1: I feel like...
0: Hold on, I need a little private chat with Ellen. Yeah.
1: Jake, I feel like sometimes when I can't think of things, I think, oh, why am I being such a dweeb?
0: Right.
1: Without a D.
0: Right, I know that you've said that before.
2: Wait, this dude's name is Weeb?
0: Helen?
1: That is correct!
0: That is correct!
2: That is not okay to have as a name.
0: Tell that to Weeb Eubank, Coach Weeb Eubank. Fun fact, Weeb was head coach for nine seasons for 112 regular season games. Tony Dungy was head coach for seven seasons and also 112 regular season games because the seasons were longer later on. Unbelievable.
2: Weeb Eubank sounds like something you use to charge your phone and other things. Like they have them at the airport. Like
0: he's
2: just
0: very
2: use
0: versatile.
2: The Weeb Eubank over there.
0: You're three for three, Drew. Here's question number four. Peyton Manning isn't just someone you see in a million TV commercials. According to our research, he also played football for the Colts and still holds many franchise records. But which one of the following is not a franchise record held by Peyton Manning? Is it most passes completed, most total passing yards, most passing touchdowns, most consecutive games with a passing touchdown, or most interceptions thrown in a season?
2: I'll say most passes completed.
0: Ellen?
1: That is not correct.
0: No, I'm terribly sorry. Stacey with a chance to steal.
3: I guess I'll go with interceptions. I have totally random.
0: Ellen?
1: That is not correct.
0: No, I'm terribly sorry. It actually is most consecutive games with a passing touchdown. Mm. Well, in fact, Colts legend Johnny Unitas holds the record for most consecutive games with a touchdown pass. He also holds the career record for most interceptions thrown, but Peyton has a record for most interceptions in a season. So, sorry, no point there for either of you, but let's see if you can bounce back with question five. You do still have a hint available. Drew, we're in a new era of the Colts since Jim Irsay, who owned the team since 1997, died in 2025. Just a few weeks after he passed, his three daughters, Carly Irsay Gordon, Casey Foyt, and Kaylin Jackson, became equal owners. In addition to owner, Carly's title is CEO, Casey's is executive vice president, and Kaylin's is what?
2: Yeah, can I use a hint, please?
0: Ellen, how about that second hint?
1: The job title has the same abbreviation as the Congressional Budget Office. But Kaylin is in charge of the organization's identity and reputation.
2: I don't know. I have no idea. I'm sorry.
0: Stacey with a chance to steal.
3: Chief Brand Officer?
0: Ellen?
1: That is correct.
0: That is correct. A successful steal from Stacy. Wow. Stacy, you really know your Colts football. Fun fact, Carly, Casey, and Kalen inherited the team from their father, Jim Irsay. He inherited the team from his father, Robert Irsay, who acquired the Colts from the original owner by swapping the entire organization for the Los Angeles Rams. All right, you struggled a little bit there, but you still did pretty well in that, Drew. But now it is time for your expert-level question that requires multiple answers. It is time for your cluster fact. We'll be bringing on an expert to discuss your response. Drew, we've talked about the incredible offense put up by players like Peyton Manning, but he wouldn't have won as many games and the Super Bowl if it weren't for the Colts' fantastic defense. For instance, Colts icon Dwight Freeney put up some spectacular numbers during his career. For up to 3 points, in what important defensive stat did Dwight Freeney lead the NFL in 2004, ending his career with 125.5? Next, in what statistic did he lead the league in 2002 with 9? And how many touchdowns did he score in his pro career? And we'll give that to you within 10. Now you go. That's right. These are all figure outable. So
2: yeah.
1: In what important defensive stat?
0: He had 125.5.
2: Mm-hmm. I would imagine those would be tackles.
0: Tackles, okay. Mm-hmm. And then in what statistic did he tie for the league lead with in his rookie year of 2002 with 9?
2: Those are sacks.
0: Sacks, okay. And then how many touchdowns did he score in his pro career?
2: 2.
0: All right. Helen is taking note of those answers. We have an expert on hand who can tell us for sure. Helen, who do we have tonight?
1: Joining us tonight via Zoom from Palm Beach, Florida, is a member of the Colts Ring of Honor and Pro Football Hall of Fame. It's Colts Super Bowl champion Dwight Freeney.
0: Dwight Freeney!
2: Oh, man. That is so cool.
4: What's up, Drew?
2: What's up, Dwight?
1: Oh,
2: that
1: my
2: is
1: God,
2: so
1: welcome.
2: Cool.
4: What's up, man?
2: That's crazy. They ask me questions about your stats and then bring you up here. It's crazy.
4: Ooh.
2: Yeah, I know. I know.
0: Well, we took a little bit of a chance, but we appreciate your doing that. Well, Dwight, it is such an honor to have you here. My goodness, you played 16 seasons in the NFL, 11 with the Colts, including the season where you helped win the Super Bowl. You are a 3-time All-Pro, 7-time Pro Bowler, a member of the NFL's 2000s All-Decade Team, the Indianapolis Colts Ring of Honor, the College Football Hall of Fame, and the Pro Football Hall of Fame, Dwight Freeney. Well, Dwight, you really redefined the position of defensive end. You had such agility and speed and creativity, and you were especially known for what was called a spin move. For those of our listeners who haven't seen it, can you describe what that spin move was?
4: Well, it's kind of, you know, you go this way, and then I can't go that way, and I spin back that way.
0: Yeah. But why was that so unique for a defensive player? Because when I first heard it, I thought that the spin move was, a way that you tackle the quarterback, but it really was a way of helping you get to the quarterback.
4: Absolutely. The game was taught to us to never turn your back to the ball. So obviously when you're spinning, you don't see the ball. Mm-hmm. But, you know, I was blessed to have some great coaches that allowed me to do whatever it took to get there. And one coach said, I don't care how you get there. You can backflip, somersault, do whatever. So I spun.
0: Your development of that spin move was actually not inspired by football, but by a different sport.
4: Yeah, I was a big N1 mixtape, man. And back in the 90s, all right, that was the big thing. It was a big basketball mixtape where guys are going out there dribbling the ball, making guys miss and fall all over the stuff. So I wanted to take that to the game of football. So I had to find a way to make this offensive tackle look as silly as possible. and that's how the spin came.
0: Well, you played with a lot of creativity and intention. And in your Hall of Fame speech, you said, I always felt like I was an artist and the football field was my canvas. Can you say more about that?
4: Oh, you know, for me, I use my creativity, you know, and that's kind of where the spin came from. And I got a bunch of other moves that I used to do, too. But you have to kind of envision what you want to do before you do it. And it's kind of an art for us, you know, especially our position. You know, some guys are more brute force and throw guys around. You know, I was more make him miss, make him look silly. And then when he's not expecting it, make him feel it.
0: Yeah. A few years after joining the Colts, you won the Super Bowl, which made Drew very happy. Mm-hmm. Now, I was rooting for the Chicago Bears, who you beat. Do you feel sorry at all for breaking my heart?
4: Absolutely not.
0: I'm shocked at that answer. You become friends with another sports great, which is Michael Jordan. You've bonded, though, not over basketball, but over golf. What is it like playing golf with Michael Jordan? Is he as competitive at golf as we hear he was about everything else?
4: Yes.
0: Yeah, okay.
1: But who's a better golfer?

0: Right. Oh, now we know where it is, Helen. All right, well, let's get to the reason we brought you here as far as our game is concerned. You heard the questions that we asked of Drew. First, we wanted to know, what did someone named Dwight Freeney lead the NFL in 2004, ending his career with 125 and a half? Helen, what did Drew say?
1: Drew said tackles.
0: And Dwight? Oh, no. I believe you were our first expert to smack your head.
2: Quarterback sacks.
0: Quarterback sacks. You can get half a sack when you're doing that. And so we ended up with 125 and a half. No worries, you didn't get that one. No point there. But next we wanted to know, in what statistic did Dwight Freeney tie for the league lead in his rookie year of 2002 with 9? Helen, what did Drew say?
1: Drew said sacks.
0: Now he said sacks, but Dwight...
2: Well, this is okay. This is a tough one. This is caused fumbles.
0: Yes, caused fumbles or forced fumbles, as they're known statistically as well. Yes.
2: Oh, you flipped those answers, but you said sacks, so I'm going to give you a point.
0: All right, a point for Drew. Finally, want to know, how many touchdowns did Dwight Freeney score in his pro career? Helen, what did Drew say?
1: Drew said 2.
0: And how many was it, Dwight?
2: And this was tough, too. Only one.
0: Only one, but that is within 10, so that's a point for Drew. Nice.
1: Drew, while we have Dwight here, is there anything you want to ask or say?
3: Back at the old training facility, there was a time you guys wrapped at practice, and it was you and Mathis came over, and you guys were kind of like signing a bunch of stuff, and I just remember, I was a kid, but I remember meeting both you guys then, and it was just, it was incredible, man. I'm such a fan of what you do. I'm a fan of the organization, despite what the evidence might point to.
2: Yes. Yes,
3: but I love the quote that you said, because you, when you watch what it is that you do, yeah, it's physical sport, but what you're doing is art, because it really takes finesse, and that's kind of how you're a champion. So thank you so much for what you've done, and I'm really, really sorry that I embarrassed both of us today.
2: It's okay, man. I still love you.
0: He loves you. Well, Dwight, it's been so wonderful that you joined us. If people want to find out more about you and what you're up to, where can they do that?
2: On Instagram, you know, at Dwight Freeney, you know, and you'll see me at Syracuse on the field running around helping these guys out.
0: We're so happy that you spun by our show tonight. Everybody, it's Dwight Freeney. Yeah. Hall of Famer, Dwight Freeney. I think that was our first Pro Football Hall of Famer. That's pretty cool. All right, Helen, what is our score as we go into the final round?
1: At the end of that round, Stacey Keenan has 11.5 points and Drew has 6 points.
0: But now it is time for our final round we call Fast Facts. I'll read 10 statements and each contestant will answer with true or false. I'll start with Stacey and then alternate. Each correct answer is worth 1 point. Again, please answer each statement with true or false and we will go fast. Here we begin. Stacey, there was a baseball player named Hank Aaron.
4: True. Correct.
0: Drew, Hank Aaron was also known as Henry Aaron.
3: False.
1: Incorrect.
0: No, that's his birth name. Stacey, cool. Hank Aaron was also known as Hammer.
4: True.
1: Correct.
0: Yep, that's his nickname. Drew, rapper MC Hammer was named after Hank Aaron.
3: False.
1: Incorrect.
0: No, he had a physical resemblance to him. Stacey, Hank Aaron was also known as Pork Chops.
4: False.
1: Incorrect.
0: Nope, that was his other nickname. Drew, Hank's brother Tommy also played baseball.
3: True.
1: Correct.
0: Stacey, Tommy was known as Lamb Chops.
4: False.
1: Correct.
0: Drew, Tommy was known as T-Bone.
3: True.
1: Correct.
0: Yeah. Stacey, T-Bone and Pork Chops played in the same outfield.
4: True.
1: Correct.
0: Yes, for 7 seasons on the Braves. Drew, they hold the record for most home runs hit by brothers.
3: True.
1: Correct.
0: And finally, Stacey, and for the most delicious outfield of all time.
4: True.
1: Sure.
0: All right. We're not going to count that last one. Let's give Stacey Keenan and Drew Lynch a nice hand as Helen tabulates the final score. What a fun game. By the way, Hank and Tommy Aaron, a.k.a. Pork Chops and T-Bone, hold the MLB record for most combined home runs by brothers with 768, 755 for Hank and 13 for Tommy. But that is 13 more than any of us likely have. All right, Helen, are you ready to announce the winner on today's program?
1: I am. At the end of the game, Stacey Keenan has 15.5 points and Drew Lynch has 9 points.
0: A very high-scoring game, but congratulations, Stacey Keenan. You are the champion on Go Fast Yourself. What will you do with your championship?
4: Play in the Super Bowl.
0: Wow, it's just that easy. All right, we're going to wrap up by giving everyone on the panel a chance to promote anything of theirs they might like. Stacey Keenan, what's that for you?
4: You can find my podcast with Christine Lakin. 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
0: It is Stacey Keenan. Drew Lynch, what about yourself?
3: 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I'll also be in court. I'm self-representing.

0: You suing us for those questions?
1: Yeah, I do need a good lawyer. One that I haven't competed against already.
0: We'll see you in court, and we're glad we saw you today. Drew Lynch, everybody. Ladies and gentlemen, you are so lucky because my host and partner is this woman, Helen Hong.
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0: Why, Helen?
2: Because there's another Helen Hong. She's not funny.
0: But this one is. She's our funny Helen Hong. 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I'm J. Keith Van Stratton. 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
2: 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I've been Helen Hong!
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9: 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I'm Manoush Zomorodi. 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
19: Live from NPR News, I'm Dale Willman. International rescue teams have joined efforts in Venezuela to find tens of thousands of people believed to be missing after last week's earthquakes. More than 1,400 people have been confirmed dead. NPR's Zeta Peralta reports that the damage is widespread.
5: The whole coast of the state of La Guaira is now lined with utter destruction. Right now, I'm in front of what used to be a 16-story building, Belo Horizonte, towers that overlooked the Caribbean. The two earthquakes have turned it into a pile pile of rubble. All that's left is a mangled mess of rebars and a pile of concrete that is now stacked 5 stories high. The families are desperately looking for their loved ones. They say one rescue crew said it was too dangerous to work here, but they continue digging. The smell of death fills the air, but they want to find their loved ones, dead or alive. Ada Peralta, in Katia La Mar, Venezuela.
19: Ukraine's military has hit Russia's oil refineries again this weekend. It's part of a long-range drone strike campaign to weaken Russia's ability to wage war. Russia also continued its near-daily attacks on Ukrainian cities. NPR's Joanna Kakissis reports from Kyiv.
10: Writing on social media, Ukrainian President Volodymyr Zelensky said the long-range drone strikes targeting Russian oil and military infrastructure are aimed at reducing the resources fueling Russia's war. "This brings us one step closer to peace," he wrote. Zelensky said Ukrainian drones hit one Russian oil refinery about 186 miles from the front line and another one more than 400 miles away from the border. Russian authorities said one person was killed and another injured in the second strike. Meanwhile, Russian drones damaged a major pharmaceutical manufacturer in Kyiv. Joanna Kakissis, NPR News, Kyiv.
19: 3 Colorado firefighters were killed this weekend while battling wildfires along the Colorado-Utah border. First responders honored them with a procession Sunday in Grand Junction, Colorado. The nation's largest fire is the Cottonwood Fire in Utah, which has burned more than 146 square miles. Utah Forest Service official Paige Panyoka says they're doing all they can to try and control that blaze.
16: In the fire world, there's the fire triangle. It has air and heat and fuel. And we can't control the air and we can't control the heat, but we can try to control the fuel. So when these crews go out, they're trying their darndest to remove the fuel so it keeps the fire from spreading.
19: A large part of the U.S. will also be baking this week. Weather officials say a major heat wave will hit the lower Great Lakes, the Mid-Atlantic, and the Mississippi and Ohio River valleys. Later in the week, the Great Plains and Southeast will also be affected. Temperatures are expected to reach 100 degrees or more in some areas. This is NPR News. Following a surge of militant attacks in recent weeks, Pakistani officials say security forces have launched an operation along its border with Afghanistan. They say they're hitting militant hideouts and that so far 29 people have been killed. Earlier this weekend, militants attacked the regional headquarters of the paramilitary Rangers in Karachi, killing 3 people. In World Cup action, the knockout round has begun, and the first knockout match had a thrilling ending. Steve Futterman was there.
20: For more than 90 minutes, Canada and South Africa could not score a single goal. Then in the 92nd minute, Canada's Stephen Eustachio blasted a shot from just outside the penalty box. It just evaded the outstretched arms of the South African goalkeeper. There was elation on the pitch among the Canadian players. Canadian fans who made the trip to L.A. were also elated, like Mark Speakman from Toronto.
21: Unbelievable.
20: Were you nervous?
21: Oh, yeah. Oh, yeah.
22: Very nervous.
20: And what do you think now? I mean, how far can this team go?
21: Okay. I think we can win the next game.
20: The next game for Canada will be against either Morocco or the Netherlands. The U.S. men played their first knockout match on Wednesday against Bosnia-Herzegovina. For NPR News, I'm Steve Futterman in Los Angeles.
19: Scotty Scheffler made an 8-foot putt on the 18th hole Sunday to force a playoff at the PGA Championship in Connecticut, but the playoff will have to wait until Monday. Play was stopped for 90 minutes on Sunday because of thunderstorms, and officials then ruled there was not enough daylight to actually finish. Scheffler will face Victor Hovland in that playoff. I'm Dale Willman, NPR News.
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26: 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I'm Manoush Zomorodi.
18: Today, we are talking about the relationship between kids, screens, and social media. Sound familiar? Yeah, it's a topic we have covered on the show before, and it's fraught. Most of us have heard how harmful tech can be for kids and their mental health.
0: Anxiety levels are through the roof. The mental health issues are through the roof. Are we just going to sit by and watch that happen? Or are we?
18: In response, many states in the U.S. have passed laws banning cell phones in schools.
1: These devices have no place in a formal education process. Vote yes.
18: Some countries are banning teens from social media altogether.
2: Teenagers in Australia who use Instagram, Facebook, and Threads are about to start seeing their accounts closed down. The tech giants.
18: But maybe these tactics don't address what's really going on. This is child psychologist Candace Odgers.
17: I study children's mental health and spend a lot of time working with them on their mobile devices, trying to understand the influence of all the things in their life, but digital technology in particular, on mental health, sleep, and their well-being.
18: Candace does her research at UC Irvine and at Duke University, and she understands why parents are worried. But she says the message that we've been getting, that technology is causing an epidemic of mental illness in young people, is not based on solid science.
17: I'm not saying there are no harms. What I am saying is that the story that we're repeatedly told as parents and policymakers and people that are invested, that social media is universally harmful, that it is damaging brains, that is leading to an epidemic of mental health problems, that simply isn't supported by the data.
18: Blaming tech as the root cause versus taking a more nuanced approach to teen mental health. It's a debate that has been roiling academic circles for years, and it's hard for parents to know what to think. Well, Candace wants us all to take a deep breath and be open to a larger conversation about what is happening with kids today.
17: When you compare all the factors that contribute to youth mental health, social media often doesn't make the list. It's one of the least influential factors in predicting children's mental health.
18: On the show, the controversy over teens and screens, what can we blame tech for, and when do we need to take a harder look at how we're all letting down young people, especially here in the U.S. Developmental psychologist Candace Odgers explains what teens are really stressed out about, including rising rates of anxiety and depression in the adults in their lives. And we'll also get into how to know if tech is or isn't a problem for your child. A warning, this episode includes mentions of suicide. So let's get back to Candace Odgers. Here she is on the TED stage.
17: Since 2008, we've been working with thousands of 10 to 14-year-olds, getting information every day from their phones on how they're feeling, how they spend their time, who they're with. We look at their school records, we track their sleep data, we look at their step count, and we see what they're doing online. Importantly, we listen to them about what upsets them and what they need to be well. It has been a really incredible and at times wild ride. It's also been an illuminating one because one of the most consistent things we have found is that the stories that you and I are told repeatedly every day about teenagers today, that they are lost, that they are worse off than ever, that somehow smartphones and social media have destroyed them and their brains, it doesn't match the data. And it doesn't match what they tell us. There is a massive gap. And as I've tried to make sense of this gap, I keep coming back to a simple truth that we all know. Scary stories sell. They always have. And the more often you hear something, the more likely you are to believe that it's true. And scary stories are really easy to sell to parents. We are an anxious lot.
18: You have been doing this research, Candace, for two decades. Take us back to when you first got started and how you began doing it.
17: Yeah, so we were bringing, at that point, young people into the lab who we'd recruited from schools and communities. And we were setting them up with mobile devices to get them to report on what they were doing and how they're spending their time. And parents had a ton of questions for us about what, you know, the kinds of things we're still asking today. So what's the age at which my child should be given a phone? Are children losing their communication skills? You know, is this harmful for them to be spending time online? And, you know, at that time, we didn't know the answer. This was a new field, and I expected that there would be some negative effects. And we were really shocked because what we found was that there wasn't this overly negative story in the research at that time. And we started to add questions about what young people were doing online. And, you know, of course, over time, the methods have really evolved. We now do passive sensing and we scrape data and we do screen capture and we have much more sophisticated methods. But at that time, we were just surprised that, you know, there wasn't, you know, kind of a more consistently negative effects that people were finding. And so we started to add these measures of children's digital experiences alongside all the other things that we typically measure, which is, you know, stress at school and family conflict and how much exercise they're getting in a day, for example.
3: Yeah, we have to remember 20 years ago, social media wasn't really big. And so you were really using technology as a tool. You were not studying technology's effect on kids necessarily, or just starting to.
17: Yeah, but what turned out is we had a front row seat to the rise of it, right?
3: Yeah.
17: So it was a really fascinating time. We were sitting there on teenagers' phones and talking to them about digital technology as it rolled out. And so that was a bit of a unique vantage point.
3: So what did you see starting to happen? Take us through the conversation that was going on in the culture versus what you were observing.
17: Yeah, so at that time, we were really in a panic over video games. So they were commissioning panels to try and understand, you know, is it that time online or time with these first shooter games is leading to increases in violence or for these horrible acts we're seeing with gun violence in our schools? And so the focus was really on video games at that time. And then it shifted, and then it was screens in general. So what are screens and screen time doing to our children? And there was this Atlantic article by a psychologist named Jean Twenge that asked this question, have smartphones destroyed a generation? And everybody quickly said, yes, right? Yes, they have. And so the target then became screen time in general. And that was set off a whole debate about whether screen time was associated with poor outcomes. And we had all of these data that essentially showed there's no association or this tiny correlation. Mm. And then suddenly it started to narrow down. Well, it's not just screen time, it's social media. And it's not just social media, it's social media among girls. And the conversation really narrowed and we became laser focused on young girls and social media as the primary culprit. So we kind of moved our target, and you know, now our new target is artificial intelligence and conversational agents. And so the new tech will continue to evolve, and that will continue to be the new target of kind of our ire as parents and policymakers.
3: Okay, so here we are all these years later. How do you do your work now?
17: Yeah, and so we're really fortunate. We have a partnership with the North Carolina Department of Public Instruction. So we're able to draw a sample from a roster of every child attending public school in the state. And that means that we can survey adolescents and bring in a group of adolescents that's representative of the larger state population. And North Carolina maps fairly well onto the U.S. population. And so in these studies, what we do is we typically, you know, assess young people and their parents. We are able to look at their school records and, you know, information on test scores and suspensions or absenteeism. We know the poverty levels of their neighborhoods and their families. So we know a lot about them. And then when we go in and we'll take a subsample of those young people. So we start out with, you know, in one study, it was 2,100 adolescents, and we followed them across 4 years and then did these deep dives where we install an app on their phone and start to track mental health symptoms every day, sleep through wearable devices. We've done other studies where we passively sense for over 90 days on their phone. So getting information on kind of where they are, what they're doing, how much they're moving, what kind of information they're typing into their keyboard. And this is all with their consent. And we involve youth at every stage. So we have a youth advisory board that screens our protocols and that works with us to make sure that we're asking the right questions and we're not just another bunch of adults who are making assumptions.
4: I want to share with you a few science-based facts about kids today. And I'm going to focus on American teens because that's where a lot of the stories that you and I are hearing come from. Right? So in the past 20 years, we've had some major wins. Rates of teen violence, alcohol use, pregnancy have plummeted to historic lows. You are looking at the most educated generation ever in terms of high school graduation. Young people are inventors, they're activists, they're leaders, they're amazing. But they're also telling us that they're sadder and they're more worried about the world that they're growing up in. So they report increased concerns about safety at school, climate change, racism, their future. In our studies, what we find is the most frequently reported stressors are conflict in their home and pressure to do well at school. And those are also the things that predict their mental health day to day. Now, since 2008, we've seen an uptick in youth suicide risk. But perhaps this shouldn't be surprising because adult suicide has been increasing dramatically in the United States since 1999. We are in the middle of an adult mental health crisis. And caregiver mental health is the most important predictor of teen mental health by far. People ask me all the time, what could have happened during this period other than social media coming online? The answer is that adults were in distress and parents were dying. Social media and smartphones also increased during this period. But here's the weird thing. In our longitudinal studies, social media does not emerge as a major predictor of teen mental health. Many others find the same, concluding, and I'm going to quote, that social media is one of the least influential factors in predicting teen mental health. Now, despite this, adults are quickly converging on banning social media for under 16s as a simple and singular solution to solving the youth mental health crisis. And here is the crazy part. There's not one single study to date that has actually tested whether shutting it off impacts their mental health. And when we do this among adults, we find on average impacts that are close to or indistinguishable from zero. The National Academies of Sciences, one of the most well-respected organizations in the world, convened an expert panel, and they came to this conclusion also.
18: When we come back, more with child psychologist Candace Odgers on kids, their mental health, and why she thinks screens are not the biggest problem for teens. I'm Manoush Zomorodi, and you're listening to the TED Radio Hour from NPR. We'll be right back.
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18: It's the TED Radio Hour from NPR. I'm Manoush Zomorodi. A couple months back, we had NYU social psychologist Jonathan Haidt on the show. He is the author of the book, The Anxious Generation: How the Great Rewiring of Children is Causing an Epidemic of Mental Illness. His book has been on the bestseller list for years now, and many lawmakers and parents cite his research when they push for banning phones in schools and getting teens off social media.
9: all over the world in the 2010s, family life became a fight over screen time. Parents saw their children being pulled away from them, pulled away from each other, pulled away from life, pulled into this weird world where all kinds of weird and horrible things happened to them. They saw kids getting depressed, anxious, suddenly coming down with eating disorders. 2012 is the crucial year where kids are switching over from flip phones to smartphones, iPhones in America.
3: But child psychologist Candace Odgers says we need to look beyond just technology. It's not the only thing that happened over the last 10, 15, 20 years.
17: We've seen an increase in school shootings, right, during this time.

0: well. We've seen a change in the demographics of U.S. adolescents. So now in California and Texas, for example, 70% of students in high school actually identify with a group that has been traditionally minoritized or discriminated against. And we know that that matters for daily health. And so there's a lot of factors. And so when we look at that period and people draw these graphs and say, well, social media increases, like what else could possibly be happening? You know, we have to have a discussion about adult mental health in, you know, in this conversation. So we need to broaden the tent.
1: You know, to some, a layperson, mapping the rise in suicides and depression and anxiety in young people with the rise in use of social media and smartphones, I mean, it's compelling, Candace. Like, it's it also, I think, is like, oh, look, we can see why this is happening, so we can fix it.
0: Yeah, I think it, you know, it is simple to scare people with statistics. And, you know, I'm a quantitative psychologist as well, and I teach graduate statistics. And, you know, we can draw a lot of scary, scary graphs. And that happens. Unfortunately, that happens in the media every day. And whenever I see one of these graphs, what I do is I do the thing where I expand the axes and say, what's really happening? And then I go back to the original source. There is so much incentive right now to sell these scary stories about our young people because it sells. And we just did a survey of California voters. And the only thing that Democrats and Republicans and independents agreed on was that they wanted to ban smartphones in schools and they wanted to get kids off of social media. There are no differences between Democrats, independents, and Republicans on that issue in America today, which is incredible. So if you are running for office, this is an easy thing to target. Children don't vote. They're not going to get a say, you know, in terms of advocating to have right to this information that's online or to have access to these types of platforms. So they're an easy group to push aside and to tell stories about. It's a political win. Now, this isn't to discount the harm or to advocate for big tech. I mean, no, but what we're doing is we're actually giving them a pass when we go right to a ban. It means that they don't have to clean up and fix these fundamental issues with the digital ecosystem, right? Where adults have really broken the internet. They've done it. They've finally just broken it. And now we're just going to kick kids off and say that the problem is solved.
2: Instead of cleaning up the online world and prosecuting perpetrators of online harm, regardless of the office or the position in society that they hold, we are punishing victims. We're kicking them out of the spaces they go to be with friends, to consume youth culture, and yes, sadly, many times to escape people that are harming them offline. So a social media ban might feel good for the adults in the room, but teens tell me, and I believe them, it's not going to work. It'll push them into less safe and less regulated spaces, and it will prevent us from doing what we really need to help them to be well.
1: Yeah, so that is where I think people get tangled up, or I certainly get tangled up, is like we agree, everyone agrees that tech companies take advantage of human behavior for their own quarterly earnings report. They allow dangerous people into online communities. They allow false information to flourish. They take little responsibility for safety on their platforms. We clearly need regulations and standards so that we get more of the good parts of being online and less of the bad. So I guess part of what I hear from people is like, well, nothing else is working. So what's the harm in using kids as a way to start to put pressure on tech companies? Those companies, they're parents too that work at those places. We have to ring an alarm bell that's loud enough to actually make a change. And why would it be bad if this is the way we do it?
0: That's a great question. And people actually have approached me because I've been pretty vocal on this and said, okay, Candace, just back off. Like, what's the big deal? What's the harm in going forward, you know, and using children as the tip of the spear here, if it's going to result and be the thing that we can finally, you know, use to slay social media companies. And, you know, I have thought about this a lot. And one of the parallels I draw is that if someone was going around and saying, you know, purple dye is the cause of pediatric cancer, I would want a pediatric oncologist to stand up and say, actually, it's not the main cause of childhood cancer. I mean, these are serious issues. Childhood depression, anxiety. Depression is one of the leading causes of disability in the world, right? People are dying. People are being harmed due to mental health problems, right? And so we need to have a clear-eyed view on what the causes of that are and what we can do that can actually help prevent mental health problems early on, because it has always been the case that the first signs of mental health problems emerge in early adolescence. And that was true long before smartphones and social media came on. So we have this window of opportunity and we need to use it. But instead, if we allow ourselves to tell a story that social media or time online damages children's brains, right? That it means that they are addicted, that the behavior that they're engaging in is shameful, that parents should be ashamed of letting their children engage in these activities that are pretty normative and that they do themselves. You know, we are sending messages that are not based on evidence, right? That are shaming our young people and that are really allowing us to, you know, bypass the harder work that has to be done in order to actually support young people and address mental health issues.
1: It's tricky because I think many people cheered, right, when a California jury a couple months ago found Meta and YouTube liable in this landmark or bellwether case that accused the tech giants of intentionally addicting a specific young woman and hurting her mental health. And the prosecutors leaned on the design element, that the way that the platforms had been designed created addictive behaviors that led this young woman down a very dangerous mental health crisis. And as much as I know that you're not a big fan of Meta or YouTube necessarily, do you think that the jury was right on this? And will there be, like, in terms of an appeal, will those companies have a case? Because this is on shaky ground. Based on what your research says, I think so.
0: Yeah, so it's a civil trial and juries are going to take their pound of flesh, right? It feels good to hate social media right now. And these are going to be chances to kind of get retribution and get a payout for sure. Now, whether or not it would meet the standard of evidence if you had to actually prove that this was a cause, you know, that's going to be a much harder case to, you know, to make. And I think, you know, the cases are tricky because the arguments now are being made on the design elements of the platforms. And we can agree that the autoplay is not good. There's many, it should be safety by design. I agree at all of those things. But we cannot separate design from content, right? So if you had an autoplay of me teaching statistics, kids would not watch that, right? Even if you autoplayed it, right? Structural occasion modeling, no, right? But, you know, an autoplay of them doing the latest, you know, it's not 6-7 anymore, but, you know, whatever is the latest trending thing, they're going to watch that. And so we're trying to, you know, separate these hard things and attack it on kind of harmful design principles. And that seems to be effective. And we'll see where that takes us. But we're going to have a flood of lawsuits. And I know because my phone rings every day from all signs to testify. And what I do is I simply ship them off a fact sheet, because what I say about this is not going to change, you know, depending on who I'm talking to, right? So I just have a simple fact sheet that said, this is the evidence. This is what the National Academy of Sciences says. Here's where all of the reviews of all this evidence say, you know, here's what the numbers are. Here's what, you know, the people who are doing the most work closest to young people are saying about this. And I share that, and both sides can do with it what they may. So I'm a bit agnostic about the court cases, because they're going to play out for all kinds of reasons that have nothing to do with science.
1: Or what teens even really need, I suppose.
0: Right.
1: So at this point, one might be listening and thinking, okay, well, fine. What do you want me to do as a parent, as someone who cares about young people, at least with getting phones out of schools or banning kids from social media? These are clear, concrete rules that, like, nobody has to be the most amazing parent, you know, like, yeah, sure, I'd love to have conversations, deep conversations with my kids, but maybe that's not happening. Like,
0: yeah,
1: what are we supposed to do? You're talking about an entire society that is falling apart from so many different ways, some people would say, whether it's like lack of healthcare and social support and poverty and, you know, food scarcity even.
0: Yeah. So I think the first thing to do is to, it's going to feel good to ban and to blame. And that's, you know, maybe that's okay for adults to feel good about that for a while. But I think if we're it's not at all clear that that's going to help young people, right? So we know that the bans are coming, that they're hugely popular. And those are really normative and value-based judgments. I mean, adults and parents want their kids on technology less. They don't trust tech companies with this, right? So they want a different reality for the young people in their lives. And that, I am not here to tell anybody, you know, how much screen time their child should have or how they should make these decisions in terms of what they want kind of normatively. But if you're doing this from a position of fear, and you're being told that you should do this because social media causes all of these things, for example, you know, that's a message that's not supported, you know, by the science. And, you know, we could make those decisions based on values, but I wouldn't make them from a place of fear where your child is going to fall into. It's a tough, tough spot for parents to be in who want something different and don't know how to get there. I do think that putting all of our hopes and prayers in banning is going to backfire, right? And it can actually make things worse. Mm. And we just know, I mean, if we step back and think about this at all, we know that banning use from online spaces is not going to work. And we're seeing that play out in Australia right now.
1: Yeah, yeah. So what has happened there? Like they got kids under 16, allegedly, can't go on social media. And then they started tracking what actually happened?
0: Yeah. So Australia was the first country in the world to ban social media for under 16s. And this came after a whole, you know, they rushed it through after a year. Actually, after one of the wives of a politician read The Anxious Generation, and this all went through very quickly. And then all the politicians discovered they didn't know what social media was, right? So they had to make a list of social media platforms and what went on it. They didn't have YouTube on it, for example, and it's the number one platform that the children and youth are on. They ended up putting YouTube on it. And in December 2025, when they kicked kids off their platforms, what happened is that all the under 16 still had access to YouTube, but what they had lost were their accounts, which had parental controls, content moderations, and filters. And so on day one of the ban, you just made a situation worse. You took all of the safety protocols that were in place based on the accounts and you threw them out. And like, I was previously a professor in a policy school, and that's really impressive. Like, usually you have to do two or three steps after the policy to see where things go wrong or where there's iatrogenic effects. But here, you know, kind of on day one. And then after that, they've been following young people and to see what they actually do. And it turns out the vast majority, so over 70%, are still on the platforms. Others are probably in less regulated spaces. They decided that, you know, what you have to do is you have to violate the privacy rights of everybody to figure out who's 16 or not. So it's not just the kids that have to upload their data. It's all the adults. So now we're saying, let's give all of our data over to these companies that have shown that they're not very good at not monetizing it and they're not able to protect it or not motivated to do that. And then they had the idea that they would use facial recognition to predict how old somebody is. And so we both, you know, have teenagers and they went through middle school. So can you imagine trying to go into a middle school and predict whether, you know, a 13-year-old is 11 versus...
1: Some of them look like they're 25, so...
0: Yeah, right. So there are many problems that computer vision can solve, and this is just not one of them. So it turns out, like, they're probably about 2 years off. They do worse with children from a minority background.
1: Also, like, telling my kids to hand over their face to these companies... Wait, haven't I been spending the last 10 years telling them not to do that?
0: Well, the next thing is Meta is going to do it with bone structure now. Like, that's a great idea, isn't it?
1: Oh.
0: So it's leading to all of these more invasive surveillance issues for us and for our kids. And so I don't think this is the path. It's also, you know, there's kids that took pictures of their dogs and pictures, you know, they drew a mustache on their face and that works. So it's clear that the companies are not actually trying that hard to stop this, because those are problems that computer vision can solve. So, you know, you follow it through. There's no changes in online bullying after this happened so far. And again, I guess I should pull back and say that I don't think any one study is definitive. And there's going to be people on kind of both sides of this when the early evidence comes out that either declare victory or declare failure. But I do think we've had some really sobering looks both with Australia and then this new evidence that's come out on the cell phone bans in school showing no effects on kind of academic performance and attendance and bullying that should cause us to really pause and say, is this how we want to be spending all of our policy effort, time, money, is chasing, you know, these companies when there are very real, you know, threats and issues and resources we could be directing towards young people?
1: Okay, so if I'm a parent and I'm like, oh my God, okay, so, but I thought that if I just say like no smartphone till you're 16, or maybe, you know, I was psyched about these bans getting kids off of Instagram or wherever else. If you're telling me that that's not the solution, then what should I be doing? Because I am worried about my kids. I see how much they want to be on their social media feeds, or that they feel like they're missing out if they don't get to look at their phone.
0: Yeah, so a couple of things. I would start to look at things outside of the phone first. So when you think about your child, if you immediately think of the phone, it's easy to get sucked into this negative narrative and fear. But broaden out and start to ask, so is my child sleeping? Do they have friends? Do they seem happy, right? Is there, you know, things that they're doing that they enjoy in their lives? And if those things aren't happening, let's start to tackle what's happening there. And let's start to think about whether or not the phone might be playing a role in, you know, causing them to spend too much time and miss out on opportunities for sports or to be together with friends. And that's a more kind of productive place to be in.
1: In a moment, more with child psychologist Candace Odgers on navigating parenting in this high-tech age, which, of course, has to include a conversation about AI and chatbots. I'm Manoush Zomorodi, and you're listening to the TED Radio Hour from NPR. Stay with us.
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1: It's the TED Radio Hour from NPR. I'm Manoush Zomorodi. On the show today, developmental psychologist Candace Odgers with a different take on kids, tech, and mental health. So, over the past few years, many states have banned cell phones in public classrooms, and currently more than 30 states and D.C. have some sort of restriction. Candace, who is the mother of two teens herself, says that banning phones isn't necessarily going to help kids when the schools don't have enough support systems for them in the first place.
0: just the ratio of counselors to students, you know, sits nationally about 1 to 500. And that's just counselors. If we think about mental health counselors, we're now up to about 1 in 1,300. So there's no way that any type of reasonable care or attention could be devoted with that kind of investment. And but yet we're spending millions of dollars. In fact, I was called in to my child's middle school last week because the yonder lady had chased her in. She gave me permission to share this. The yonder lady had chased her into the bathroom.
1: The yonder, for people who don't know, is the little pouches that kids put their phones in when they get to school that supposedly locks it up for the day.
0: Yes, they lock them up for the day. But I was called into the office.

0: because she evoked her Fourth Amendment rights against unreasonable search and seizure. But, you know, I say that.
1: I love your kid.
0: I know. I say this jokingly, but this is actually one of the impacts of the ban. So in Florida, and in this new study that was released also, what they found was immediately after the bans went up, suspensions went up. And in Florida, it was against Black and brown students. And so we know being suspended from school and having that on your record is not a great thing for a child. So what are we doing? We're spending millions of dollars on these pouches.
1: How do you respond, though, to people who say, well, the teachers love it. There is a line drawn that you cannot have your phones out, and kids aren't subjected to FOMO, you know, that these companies know how to manipulate them to get them to want to look at their phones so bad that they can't help themselves.
0: Yeah, so people will assume, and I should clarify that I am not saying in any way that that children should be on their phones and the phone should be on the desk dinging, et cetera. But that is nowhere where I'm going here. But this was actually a problem that was largely solved. So we might be kicking down a door that's already open. So prior to this, I had children going to the schools and spent a lot of time in schools collecting data. There was something at the back of the room. Maybe it was a shoe rack. The students would put their phone in the back of it, or they'd have their phones in their backpacks. And so I think the real risk here is that we have these policies that go through. Policymakers can declare victory that they've done something, but on the reality of it, they haven't actually changed access to the phones because young people are circumventing the ban, or, you know, they were already limited in their access to begin with within school hours, but still they're declaring victory and that they've solved some sort of learning loss issue or mental health problem. And again, it's that redirection. It's an opportunity cost where we should be focused on young people and what they need. Instead, we're investing all of our efforts in these policy solutions, which don't seem to match, you know, the problem. But I'm married a teacher. I support teachers and what they want. And I think there is something to be said about teachers supporting the ban. And if we want to do that, then we can make that argument. We could say that we just, as a value normative judgment, we don't want phones in schools. And you can do that. But that's not what's happening. They're making an argument that this is actually going to improve mental health, that it's going to improve learning, that it's going to reduce bullying, that's going to help absenteeism. And that is just, you know, a story that's being sold to distract us.
2: So if a social media ban might make things worse, what would make things better? So first, we need to invest in the adults around children. Spending millions of dollars on Yonder pouches to lock up kids' phones is not going to solve that. We need to take that money. We need to hire teachers. We need to hire counselors. And we need to pay them well. Building a healthy human requires investment in children and the adults around them. Full stop. Second, we need to build spaces that are welcoming and safe for all teens to build the skills they need for the future. So my colleague Stephen Schuler spends his days designing digital mental health services for communities in rural communities and opening up youth drop-in centers across the state of California for young people who need it. We know young people are more likely to go online when they're anxious and depressed. We need to be there to build the services and supports that they need instead of just focusing on taking things away. And three, please, do not believe everything that you hear about young people today. A favorite pastime of adults has been shaming young people. But this generation is not lost or destroyed. They are resilient. They are resilient because they are succeeding despite the suffering of adults around them. And if we want to help them to continue to succeed, we set high expectations. And then we need to support them in getting them there. This is the magic combination that has always worked in teaching, in coaching, in parenting. It still works with teens today. Tech has not changed that.
1: We have to talk about AI because, you know, there are those who are calling that it's the final chapter for social media and it may not matter within 5 to 10 years anyway. And AI is the next thing, and that kids are really, really vulnerable. Chatbots that seem like people, that can convince them to do things, maybe even harm themselves. There are numerous cases, parents going up against tech companies saying that they caused their kid to kill themselves. It's a really serious situation, and it sounds really, really scary, Candace. What's your take?
0: Yeah, I think it is. It has moved rapidly and it is disrupting all aspects of life. And there are definitely issues and real issues that we need to focus on with young people. And so when I sit back, I think, you know, what can we learn from this journey we've been on with technology and young people and where the real harms are and where the fears are and how our policymaking really hasn't worked to date? And I think we know a couple of things. I think we know that young people are going to be early and enthusiastic adopters of any new technology, and we're seeing that loud and clear with artificial intelligence. So they are gravitating towards these platforms, they're using them frequently. The other thing we know is that tech companies cannot be trusted to put in guardrails that are developmentally appropriate. There is just too much money involved and the incentives are not aligned. And so that creates, you know, a toxic mix. Now, the structural, if we can get to the structural constraints and the penalties on tech companies, then we might have some movement. So how can we position ourselves to get the safeguards in place within the models and within the companies, and also work to educate young people and their families around AI risks and benefits? Because the other thing is that this will be the workforce of the future, right? Yeah. And what will happen is if we ban AI in schools, that all of the high SES families will send their kids to Stanford or here to UCI, and they will get educated in the latest and the greatest and using AI, and lower income kids will be left out of not only the education part of this, but the job market. So I think it's going to be a really complicated and big tent issue to solve. But if we go down the path that we have gone down with social media, which is fear and ban, we are going to end up in a very bad place.
1: I mean, anecdotally, I see my younger daughter, who's 16, who will not touch AI. She's been convinced that morally it is reprehensible, whereas I'm also seeing, you know, these graduation ceremonies at universities where every time the commencement speaker says the word AI, the kids boo. Presumably because they're worried about their livelihoods going forward and getting jobs. And then I see a more pragmatic approach. My son's professor, who required them to use AI in a class and talk about what it did and how it worked and how it was helpful and where the dangers were and all of those things. So, you know, we're figuring it out is what it feels like.
0: Yeah, it sounds like your daughter and my daughter would get along. We both, my husband and I got a lecture the other day about the climate, and which is real.
1: Yes,
0: you know,
1: the
0: climate damage of all these data centers. But yeah, it's going to be a challenge, but I think that we do know that the first impulse will be the fear and bans. And then there's the continuum, right? There's the people that think that this will be the opportunity in terms of personalized education. And the effects are very different, for example, in the global South, right? Where we don't have enough teachers or enough room in the school for all the children, or it might not be safe to get to school, or you might be out harvesting a crop. And there are real opportunities to deliver personalized learning and low-cost tutoring and all the rest of those things. So it really is the challenge of how to realize the potential of this without, you know, being subjected to all the harms. And I think the other thing that we know from just years and years of comms research is anytime a new technology rolls out, it will amplify inequalities, because people who are positioned and families who are positioned to tailor this for their young people and to use it in ways that will enhance learning and, you know, prospects in the job market will do that, right? And so if we don't design from the beginning in ways that brings all our young people along around digital literacy and training and safety, you know, then we're going to have even bigger gaps within education, you know, mental health and other things that we care about.
1: I do also want to ask you about my growing sense, and I wonder if you would concur based on data, that much of what we're talking about when we talk about rising anxiety, depression, inability to focus is also potentially simply because of what we're not doing when we're on screens for a long time. It's not necessarily the screens themselves, but the fact that sitting for long hours looking at a piece of glass means that we're not up and outside and talking to people and getting fresh air and all the other things that the human body craves and needs.
0: Yes, yes, and yes. And so we need to be moving our body.

0: getting teens out of skateboard parks where they're active and, you know, getting some exercise. And so it is one of these things where, in the same way that we blamed the obesity epidemic on phones, right? That was for among children, that was increasing long before. And we know that, you know, in American culture, for sure, sugary foods and drinks were a big part of that story, that shutting down and reducing phys ed in schools was a big part of that. And then it's highly stratified by social class, right? Where children from higher SES families are in every kind of sports and activity and are moving a lot more. And part of that is money, not motivation.
1: I wonder if I can end our conversation with a question that I had breakfast with a friend the other day, and he said to me, my 12-year-old wants to be on Snapchat. What should I do? I said, well, why does he want to be on Snapchat? And he said, because 3 out of 5 of his besties are on there. I was like, so it's to talk to them. Yes. Okay. And he's like, should I just say no? You're too young. And I said, well, I'm going to tell you what I think Candace Odgers would say, which is, have you had a conversation with your son about, you know, the internet generally, what's on there, what's false information, safe ideas of that you don't feel comfortable with as a family? Yes, I've done that. I was like, good job, friend. And I said, and I think she would say, but most importantly, is your kid having other issues? Like, is he having sleep problems? Is he struggling at school? Is he struggling with these friendships? And he said, no, he seems fine. I was like, I think Candace would say, like, pick your battles, and maybe this isn't one of them. How did I do, Candace?
0: You did great. You know, okay. What? I would add one thing, and this is something I had to learn, and I learned it from the young people in our study, which was, when you first turn over either a device or you open up a new platform for the young person in your life, have the conversation that if something bad or scary or upsetting happens here, I want you to talk to me about it. And if you do, I will never shut this off or take it away for doing that.
1: Mm.
0: Because we hear time and time again that young people hide, don't tell, don't go to a trusted adult because they're worried the adults will take the tech away. And that now in retrospect seems obvious to me, but I needed the 13-year-olds to tell me before I changed my own parenting strategy.
1: Well, you've just sort of shamed me into asking, what else do they tell you? Because I should have asked that earlier in this conversation.
0: Oh, I mean, it is really actually incredible to see the way that young people can creatively use digital technology. They're actually better in so many ways at silencing notifications, of kind of curating their own feeds. And this happens over time. So it's very different when we talk to the younger kids around 12 to 11 versus 15 or 16, when they're kind of veterans or experts at this. And they have a lot to share in terms of teaching us. They also think we're terrible at it, and they're probably not wrong. And so one of the other things that I love to do with a car full of kids when I'm driving carpool is to just put out some question about tech and like how I should do it. And they just mm-hmm. fill up the car with advice, and really good advice, actually. And
1: like what? Give me
0: well,
1: one.
0: Well, I mean, so I actually, my daughter went on Snapchat pretty young. And the reason that she went on is we had suffered a really sad loss in our extended family. And the children that were impacted by this were far away, and we wanted to be there as a group, and they were on Snapchat. So we all went on to kind of have fun together. But my husband and I were kicked off the chat, and I didn't know why.
1: Because you're grown-ups?
0: That's true. The kids do not want us in their spaces. Well, we weren't actually kicked off. The chat just kind of went quiet, and I realized that they had gravitated towards another group. So this might have happened in your lives. But, you know, we were on Snapchat where the norm is like a funny picture and then you're done. And I was writing like War and Peace, you know, checking in on everybody and like mothering. So, you know, you don't know the norms, right?
1: Aww.
0: And there's just a sign that, you know, you're an old in the young space, and they want their space. They want to own their space. And right now we're just coming in and taking away their spaces.
1: Yeah.
0: And we're not giving them alternative spaces to go to that are safer and allow them to do the things that they need to do to develop and grow.
1: That was Candace Odgers. She is a developmental psychologist and professor at the University of California, Irvine, and at Duke University. If you or someone you know may be considering suicide,

0: or is in crisis, please call or text 988 to reach the Suicide and Crisis Lifeline. This interview was done in partnership with the team at TED Talks Daily. You can hear Candace's full talk and much more on the TED Talks Daily feed. Thank you so much for listening. This episode was produced by Rachel Faulkner-White and TED Talks Daily's Lucy Little with help from Katie Monteleone. It was edited by Allison McAdam, Sanaz Meshkinpour, and me. Our production staff at NPR also includes Matthew Cloutier, Avery Keatley, Fio Guerin, Hersha Nahada, and James Delahousie. Our executive producer is Irene Noguchi. Our audio engineer was Stacey Abbott. Our theme music was written by Ramtin Arablouei. Our partners at TED are Sal Khan, Logan McClure-Davda, Helen Walters, Roxanne Hilash, and Daniela Balarezzo. I'm Manoush Zomorodi, and you have been listening to the TED Radio Hour from NPR.
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8: Hello, welcome to Newsday on the BBC World Service with Rob Young in London and Anne Soy here in Nairobi. Coming up in the next hour.
9: 30 people have been rescued over the weekend in the aftermath of two devastating earthquakes in Venezuela, but tens of thousands remain missing. We'll speak to our reporter who is there.
8: And two antivirals that may be effective in treating the strain of Ebola gripping Eastern Democratic Republic of Congo are starting clinical trials. Could they offer some hope in the fight against the spread? We'll speak to the Director General of the Africa Centers for Disease Control and Prevention.
10: And Mazet Fanen at the World Cup in Los Angeles, where Canada have advanced to the round of 16 for the first time in their history after beating South Africa 1-0, marking the end of the road for Bafana Bafana. We'll have more on that and all the World Cup storylines after the latest world news.
11: Live from NPR News, I'm Dale Willman. Israeli Prime Minister Benjamin Netanyahu says he's sending a delegation to the U.S. to make sure its position is heard as negotiations continue between the U.S. and Iran to find a permanent end to the war. Israel's fighting with Iranian-backed Hezbollah militants in Lebanon has become a major sticking point, NPR's Kerry Khan reports.
12: Speaking to reporters, Netanyahu says he wants to make sure Israel's position that Iran cannot have future nuclear capabilities is front and center. Israel was not invited to talks between the U.S. and Iran, nor did it sign on to the Memorandum of Understanding, the preliminary proposal to end the war. Netanyahu said, quote, "We weren't party to the agreement, but we have interests and we will express them." While Netanyahu backs a deal between Israel and Lebanon to end fighting there, he does not back an Israeli withdrawal until Hezbollah militants are disarmed. Hezbollah's leader says that won't happen until Israel leaves Lebanon, and he rejected the U.S. brokered deal, which the militant group was not a party to. Kerry Khan, NPR News, Tel Aviv.
11: A major heat wave is expected for much of the central and eastern U.S. this week, with temperatures expected to surpass 100 degrees in some areas. New York Governor Kathy Hochul is warning residents to keep hydrated and check in on neighbors.
13: Our meteorologists are forecasting dangerous heat starting Tuesday through Friday, with Wednesday and Thursday expected to be the hottest days. In many parts of our state, that'll exceed over 100 degrees. And because the overnight temperatures are expected to be still elevated, many New Yorkers will not have the opportunity to really cool down after sunset.
11: Electricity grids in the region are expected to be taxed during the heat. Three firefighters have died and two others were injured this week while battling wildfires on the border of Colorado and Utah. Officials say they were responding to the Knowles and Gore fires on Saturday. Wildfire activity has intensified across the western U.S. in large part because of hot, dry, and windy weather. The largest fire right now is the Cottonwood Fire in Utah, which has consumed 146 square miles. State and local officials in Kentucky are assessing the damage after deadly flash flooding in more than a dozen counties Saturday and Sunday. As Curtis Tate from member station WEKU reports, at least four people were killed in the storms.
14: As much as 7 or 8 inches of rain fell in some areas in just a few hours, flooding roads and washing away bridges. Kentucky Governor Andy Beshear says crews are working quickly to survey the damage.
15: Let me start with the good news. Rain is starting to move out of Kentucky, but we have been hit really hard.
14: Beshear declared a state of emergency for Kentucky, and 18 of the state's counties and cities declared their own. As of Sunday afternoon, crews had conducted more than 60 water rescues and evacuations. For NPR News, I'm Curtis Tate in Richmond, Kentucky.
11: And you're listening to NPR News. A record-breaking heat wave continues across much of Western Europe. Officials in France say there have been about 1,000 additional deaths during the time the heat wave was at its worst. Extreme heat has also sparked wildfires in Germany, and temperature records were set in several European countries this weekend. A study by the World Weather Attribution suggests that climate change has made the heat wave 200 times more likely. Hollywood is in the middle of a hot streak, and not just because of the weather. NPR's Bob Mondello has our details.
16: This summer always looked promising, with Toy Story 5 and Devil Wears Prada 2 on the menu.
17: Oh, that's not what you're wearing to the dinner. That's all.
16: But no one expected low-budget horror flicks, Obsession and Backrooms, and the Michael Jackson biopic Michael to contribute another $600 million.
17: I believe music could change the world.
16: This year is currently running about even with 2019, when Avengers Endgame was supercharging ticket sales. Still to come this summer, Spider-Man Brand New Day, Christopher Nolan's The Odyssey, and Minions and Monsters, which has some observers predicting North American box office will top $10 billion this year. One caveat, in dollar terms, that's a return to pre-pandemic levels, but ticket prices have risen, so it's still fewer people. Bob Mondello, NPR News.
11: Stefan Estiquio scored in the second minute of the final stoppage time Sunday as Canada beat South Africa 1-0. It was Canada's first ever knockout round victory in World Cup play. The match appeared to be heading for extra time until Estiquio put a volley from outside the penalty area into the bottom corner of the net. I'm Dale Willman, and this is NPR News.
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8: Thank you for those updates. Hello and welcome to Newsday on the BBC World Service. We're live in London with Rob Young, Nairobi with me and Zoe, and Los Angeles at the World Cup with Isaac Fennin.
9: Yeah, coming up, we're going to hear about a rescue effort in Venezuela, also research into potential treatments for the Bundibugyo strain of Ebola responsible for the ongoing outbreak in the Democratic Republic of Congo.
8: And we'll head to Los Angeles, where Canada has made history and they're through to the round of 16 for the first time.
9: Do send us your messages, your thoughts on all of our stories. Welcome, of course, plus 44 77 86 20 50 85.
8: First to Venezuela. 33 people have been pulled alive from debris in Venezuela over the weekend, according to the interim president, Delcy Rodriguez. But with tens of thousands still missing following last week's twin earthquakes, families have accused her government of not doing enough to coordinate response efforts. Hopes of finding survivors are slowly fading, even as international rescue teams arrive to help. Aid agencies say that the first 48 to 72 hours after a disaster are crucial for finding people alive. The Venezuelan authorities say that more than 1,450 people have been killed in that disaster that saw hundreds of buildings flattened. The BBC's Mundo Norberto Paredes has returned to the capital from La Guaira, the worst-affected state, and the place of his birth. He told me what he saw back in La Guaira.
19: Right now, I am in Caracas, but I have visiting hardest hit areas like La Guaira. The northern suburbs of Caracas have been badly hit as well. And I think the worst hit place is to the west of the La Guaira state, which most of the buildings have collapsed. Dozens of buildings have collapsed.
8: What is going on in terms of rescue and perhaps recovery?
19: So there is some aid reaching certain areas, but in others there is a growing sense of abandonment. People say that the help is either too slow or is simply not arriving. There is more and more frustration from the population in La Guaira. People are now blaming the government for what they see as a delayed response.
8: There were international groups that had announced they would be coming to help. There are U.S. forces, U.S. military, people who are coming in as well. How is that going in terms of the kind of support Venezuela is receiving from the international community?
19: Well, you have teams here from Mexico, from Qatar, from the UK, from the US, and they have now arrived. But the level of destruction is truly unimaginable here. Like, nothing really prepares you for what you're about to see when you enter the zone, La Guaira. And people feel that the help hasn't been quick enough. People are losing hope, and most people I've spoken to, they just ask for more and more help because they want to speak to the media and send a message to the outside world that the situation here is extremely dire and that Venezuela urgently needs assistance.
8: There are tens of thousands of people missing. Have you met some of their family? What do they say?
19: Yes, I've been today actually to this complex that had five buildings in La Guaira, and all these buildings just collapsed. And you know, there are no rescuers there. I mean, it's just a civil society who has gathered, and they're working with their bare hands to remove the rubble. So that's why they think that the government and the government hasn't been quick enough in the response, and the international aid is just, the level of destruction is huge. And there are places that haven't even been searched because there are some streets that you can even enter because of the rubble. The streets are blocked. And people know that there are still people trapped there.
8: Tell us about the level of coordination of these efforts on the ground. The government is being criticized, but is there any form of coordination even with the international teams that are coming in? Do families know where to go to report those who are missing?
19: Not really. I've been visiting hospitals and, you know, like, people go desperately to hospitals trying to look for the loved ones, and the staff can't even say who the people there in the hospital are sometimes. So they have put some lists outside of the hospitals, the main hospitals in La Guaira, where people look for their relatives' names, but there is a lack of information. There is a lack of coordination as well. I think the more organized groups are the international teams. I've seen the Mexican and the Salvadorian teams who are very organized. They go to one place, they bring equipment, and they search for survivors. But the thing is that I feel that they don't spend enough time in some areas, talking to some people in La Guaira. And you have all the civil society, Venezuelan people who have come from all parts of Venezuela to help from states that are very far away, like 300 kilometers, and they've taken days to come here. There are people that are helping, you know, like I went to a place where I was asking for what's the name of this building. No one could tell me because no one knew anyone there. Their relatives, you know, they were very old people who couldn't help. So it was other Venezuelans who were helping them find their relatives in the rubble.
8: It must be very difficult even for you in your country covering such a story.
19: People used to go on holidays, people from Caracas, the capital, people from all over the country. It's a very sunny place. It's a place where, it's the Caribbean Sea is there. People have second homes, had second homes there. So it was, La Guaira has always been a popular holiday destination for Venezuelans. And now it looks more like a war zone.
8: Norberto Parades there from BBC Mundo speaking to me from the capital, Caracas, after he had returned there from La Guaira, which is the worst affected state. And later in the program, we'll be hearing from one of the aid agencies that's already on the ground in Venezuela to help the Samaritan's Purse. And you have been sending your messages on this story. Deluxe Van Bulle in Monrovia, Liberia says that it saddens me to hear the number of people who've lost their lives in the devastating earthquake in Venezuela. What is more touching is the resilient efforts of locals helping in the rescue efforts. He says, you people are the true heroes. And Maria Bill Majok in Juba, South Sudan says, my sincere condolences to the people of Venezuela for such a horrible loss. It's a natural disaster that no one could avoid.
9: You're listening to Newsday on the BBC World Service. Anne is in Nairobi. I, Rob, am in London. And Isaac is in Los Angeles, where Canada have made history at the World Cup.
20: Yeah, Rob, South Africa. They played South Africa in the round of 32 match and got a 1-0 win. Stefan Nkestakio scoring in the 92nd minute. It was a match between two teams who were pretty evenly matched, to be fair. They fought it out. It wasn't a high quality game, and I think whoever lost this game was going to look back on it and be like, oh, we had an opportunity here. For South Africa, unfortunately for them, it was them. But it now brings questions onto South Africa's manager Hugo Bruce, who has frankly changed football in South Africa. He led them 2 years ago to a third place finish at the African Cup of Nations. Now he's led them to their first ever knockout game at a World Cup, and there are now questions around his future, but he says that he's not going to be rushed into a decision.
21: I think first of all, it's not clever to take decisions when you are disappointed, so I will not do it either. At the other side, I think we have to be honest that today we lost the game because there was a lack of power and speed in our team when I compared that with our opponent. So, okay, we are disappointed, but we wanted to win, and it should be really a little miracle if we should have been in the third round. But we don't have to be too much disappointed again. What we did was good, and I'm very happy and very proud of my team.
9: He said what they did was good, Isaac, so can this be regarded then as a successful performance?
20: On paper, Rob, you could say it is a successful performance. South Africa had played up four World Cups, and this was the first time they'd gotten out of the group stage. So on paper, surely, definitely, a good performance for the South Africa team. The problem, though, is they played a Canada team that were eminently beatable, a team that would have been, you know, feeling the effects of losing what was the most important game in their history last week to Switzerland, which meant that they had to play a World Cup game in Los Angeles. So they were there for the taking. And the way in which South Africa lost that match as well, that 92nd minute winner, it will just be one of those things that I'm sure Hugo Bruce is, as he lays his head on his pillow tonight, thinking, oh, we really missed out on an opportunity here. And I'm sure it'll be the same for many of the fans who watched it alongside the BBC's Nomsa Maseko. She's been speaking to a few of them in Johannesburg.
0: I feel like agonizing pain towards me right now. I watched this whole match, and South Africa had it. Like, let me just say, they rightfully should have won that. They rightfully should have made it to the round of 16. I don't know how they flopped that. I genuinely don't know why they are out, and it really brings some like sad pain to my heart. Like, I can't even lie. It's so depressing that like all these people came out here and like just to watch them lose. But nevertheless, they played really well. And all I gotta say is, I still feel in my heart they should have made it through, and we shouldn't be down about it because they tried their hardest.
1: I'm still proud of the boys. Like, yes, they did well. Yes. Despite them not winning, I think they represented the country well.
22: Yes.
1: We didn't think they'd make it, but they made it further than we expected.
22: Yes.
1: So we're disappointed in the game, but overall we're proud of the boys.
22: I'm very proud of the guys. They played absolutely amazing soccer. And yes, they lost it in the last few seconds of it, but it's okay because it brought the country together like never before. I think we've been united. It was a long time since we've been this united, so we're very proud of the boys. And yeah, man, well done, guys. Even though you're coming home to a country that's
1: we'll come get you
22: super
1: from the airport.
22: Proud.
1: Yeah.
22: Super, super duper proud of you.
23: I don't even know what to say. You know, one is sad, but we must give it to the boys. They played very well. I mean, like, this is the best Bafana Bafana that one has seen post the Mark Fish Bafana Bafana. So, I mean, like, we must give it to Hugo Bruce. We must give it to the boys. They fought to the last second on the field. So we are sad that they lost, but we are happy. I mean, like, the whole world knows who are the Bafana Bafanas. So, yeah, we are sad, but we are happy that we are fit for big stages like the FIFA World Cup.
20: Yeah, really, really interesting array of voices there in Johannesburg. Remember this Bafana Bafana team? Many of them play in the South African Premier League. So Hugo Bruce has done an amazing job to get this team this far. So, yeah, it'll be really interesting to see how they grow going forward from this experience.
9: Yeah, and so we've got Canada through. Do you think we could see the US and Mexico, the other co-hosts, get through as well?
20: Absolutely. I think the United States will definitely feel that they can get through in going forward. They obviously lost their match to Turkey, and Mexico have a huge, huge game at home as well. So I think both of those teams can definitely, you know, believe that they've got a great shot of getting through to the next phases. And I think for the World Cup, I think it's actually quite important that the hosts do go through to the knockout round. So it will be interesting to see. As for the African teams, of course, we had 9 teams qualify for the round of 32. That's down to 8. We're going to actually be talking about those teams a little bit later on with the former Nigeria captain, William Troostekong. And as ever, you can listen to the More Than Score podcast wherever you get your podcasts for more World Cup content.
9: And good it is too. I recommend it. Isaac, thank you. Talk to you again a bit later on. Let's head to Singapore now. Speak to our business presenter, Suranjana Tiwari, about South Korea unveiling 3 major projects to try to fuel its next phase of growth. And perhaps no surprises, it is about what, Suranjana?
24: It's about chips. President Lee is currently actually making a televised announcement alongside the leaders of Samsung Electronics and SK Hynix, which, of course, are 2 of the world's largest memory chip companies, and they make chips for data centers. So this plan is a way for these companies and the government to invest in essentially AI infrastructure, semiconductors, physical AI, and AI data centers mega data center, mega projects rather. And the aim is to basically meet the demand. South Korea is betting on the AI demand continuing, that the boom will continue as well. And as a result, it is launching these major mega projects. And it has said that it's expecting investments of about 800 trillion won, and some early calculations have put that at about 1.6 trillion US dollars over the next 10 years.
2: That's a colossal sum of money, isn't it? It's a massive bet on artificial intelligence as well. Is there criticism of this? Is it controversial?
24: It is. There's already been criticism of this plan and the details that we knew about before this televised announcement, especially from opposition politicians who have sharply criticised it, saying that the proposal is actually politically motivated, giving the president's 85% of the president's voters in the region that backed him the priority when it comes to building this AI infrastructure. Now, remember, chip factories, firstly, take years to build, and anything to do with AI, it's the same with data centers as well. But what this essentially does is it builds an entire economy, builds up an entire economy, and builds an industrial ecosystem. So it provides things like jobs, but then also it gives business to power companies, to water companies, land is involved, and eventually when these factories are up and running, it could also be a huge job creator.
2: So Ranjana Tiwari, certainly one to watch. Thanks very much indeed.
8: Now, a clinical trial of two antivirals that may be effective in treating Ebola Bundibugyo is expected to start in the Democratic Republic of Congo soon. The Ebola outbreak in the DRC has continued to grow, with more than 1,000 confirmed cases reported as healthcare workers face challenges in conflict-affected areas. The outbreak is caused by the Bundibugyo strain of the virus, which has no approved treatment or vaccine. Joining us now from Hamburg is Dr. Jean Kasser, the head of the Africa Centers for Disease Control and Prevention. Welcome to the program. Tell us about these new treatments that are being trialed.
3: Yes, thank you so much. We have a protocol, a new treatment protocol under the project we call the Partners. It means Platform Adaptive Randomized Trial for New and Repurposed Filovirus Treatment. It's a verbative acronym, but Partners, this is what we have to keep. We are testing a combination of three drugs, Remdesivir, MBP 134, and another one called Inmazeb. We are thinking to start this trial this week, but we have some funding gap, and we are trying to see, and this is why I'm also in Germany, to try to see how we can fill this gap.
8: Right, so it's dependent on having funding, but all factors held constant, assuming you get that funding, when is it likely that any treatment or vaccine for this particular strain of Ebola could be available?
3: If we get money, we are expecting in the next 6 months to have the full result of this trial and to have a vaccine and also a treatment.
8: Right. And give us a sense of how the response is going on the ground in the absence of these therapeutics and vaccines.
3: Yes, we need to know that it's still a major challenge. But let me build on what is positive. We already have 163 recoveries, even more, because what I'm giving you is from yesterday. But currently, we have more than 1,200 confirmed cases with 323 deaths. It means the case fatality rate is increasing. Now we have around 26.4%. What is also good, we see a good trend, is what we call the contact listed. You know, people must be in the contact list. Now we are reaching around 9,500, but it's still below the level that we want to reach. That could be around 35 to 40,000 people in the contact list. It means we are still facing some major challenges in terms of this outbreak. And we need to stop that because we have also these people living in the camps where we don't have access, and that is a major source of infection.
8: What is happening in the camps? I visited one of them and they were very worried about Ebola getting there, given that they live in cramped spaces and because of budget cuts, they have, you know, very little access to the bare essentials, including sanitation.
3: I have to say, for some days, I start to say that this one is not just a health crisis. It's also a humanitarian crisis. This is why I started to, based on the discussion that we have with DRC and a number of partners, we are moving from 581 million to 1.4 billion, mostly to address the issue of the humanitarian settings. We have more than 1,150,000 people living in these camps without access to basic services, but also without access to health workers and to services. It means when there is someone who's positive in this camp, we have no idea on the contact. Knowing the promiscuity in this camp, we can't, if we stop, we don't stop that now, we can't predict what will be the next phase of this outbreak. Then it's critical for us to have access to these people.
8: Very briefly, Dr. Kaseya, as we come to the end of this part of the program, just give us a sense of the access levels you have now. The last time you spoke to us on this program, you said that you needed access to areas that are also controlled by rebels. Has anything changed?
3: We are moving now. The epicenters are really identified, clearly identified. It's Beni Butembo, where the government has control. It's Ituri, where the government has control. We are discussing with the Minister of Health how to visit quickly Beni Butembo while we have control in Ituri. Regarding Goma and South Kivu, the current data that we have, we see a kind of improvement, and I think we need to continue to watch that.
8: Many thanks for all those updates. Dr. Jean Kaseya, the head of the Africa Centers for Disease Control and Prevention, speaking to us from Hamburg. You're with Newsday from the BBC World Service. There's more to come.
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8: Hello, welcome to Newsday on the BBC World Service with Rob Young in London and Anne Soy in Nairobi.
2: It's a race against time to find survivors days after the devastating twin earthquakes in Venezuela.
8: And thousands of African migrants crumble to leave South Africa ahead of a deadline sent by anti-migrant groups.
2: And at the World Cup, Canada book a spot in the round of 16. Isaac Fannin is in LA. You'll have all the latest on that game.
7: BBC News with Roisin Hasty. More international teams have been arriving in Venezuela to join the rescue effort following Wednesday's double earthquake. Tens of thousands of people remain missing while hopes of finding survivors fade. Nearly 1,500 have been confirmed dead. An American official has said the US and Iran have agreed to stand down after a series of clashes around the Strait of Hormuz. He said technical talks on the recent memorandum of understanding were expected to continue. This hasn't been confirmed by the Iranians. Pakistan has carried out airstrikes and ground assaults on Islamist militant targets across the Afghan border. The Pakistani Information Minister said the provinces of Paktia, Paktika and Kunar were hit. Australia and Vanuatu have signed a sweeping economic and security agreement. It bars any foreign military base on the Pacific Island nation. In exchange, Australia will provide greater economic support. Vanuatu is at the centre of strategic rivalry between China and US allies in the South Pacific. President Putin has acknowledged Russia is suffering fuel shortages after Ukrainian attacks on energy infrastructure, but said the situation was not critical. He added the main task was to increase air defences. The world's most powerful particle accelerator, the Large Hadron Collider, is shutting down for a four-year upgrade. Scientists hope that boosting the machine's ability to accelerate and smash particles will provide 100 times more data to hunt for dark matter. A fossil which has been ignored for 40 years has turned out to be the first dinosaur bone ever found in Antarctica. And co-hosts Canada have defeated South Africa 1-0 in the first match of the knockout stage of the World Cup. The midfielder Stefano Stacchio scored Canada's only goal minutes before the final whistle. BBC News.
8: Thank you for that summary. Hello and welcome to Newsday on the BBC World Service. We are live in Nairobi with me, Anne Soy, and in London with Rob Young.
2: Over the next half an hour, we'll hear about efforts to rescue survivors from the debris of collapsed buildings in Venezuela. We'll speak to our correspondent there and also hear from Samaritan's Purse, one of the aid agencies in Venezuela, offering support.
8: And we'll head to South Africa, where thousands of migrants are seeking to leave ahead of a deadline that was set by anti-migrant protest groups.
2: And at the World Cup, South Africa are out. Canada make history not only by being the first host nation to play a game on foreign soil, but also to get through to the round of 16. Your thoughts on that and all of our stories welcome, of course. Do send them to +44 77 86 20 50 85.
8: More international teams are arriving in Venezuela to join the rescue efforts following Wednesday's double earthquake. Tens of thousands of people are still estimated to be missing, but hopes of finding more survivors are fading. Nearly 1,500 have been confirmed dead so far. The main morgue in Caracas has been overwhelmed. There is growing anger with the Venezuelan government, with residents saying that it isn't doing enough to help them. Here's our correspondent, Ola Guerin, in one of the worst-hit cities, Catielamar.
10: On top of this mound of rubble, there are some more residents from the area. One man has located the body of his father beneath all of that crushed wreckage, but he has no way, nothing except his own hands, to try to recover the body. What's really striking here is not just the scale of the destruction, but the complete lack of any large-scale, organised official assistance. There's no sign of the state here. People tell us they've gone through the pain of losing their loved ones and now they have to try to rescue them themselves.
8: That was Ola Guerin, our correspondent in Catielamar. And among the international groups arriving is Samaritan's Purse, an evangelical Christian humanitarian aid organization. I've been speaking to their spokesperson on the ground, Peter Holds.
12: I was able to arrive to La Guaira, and on our assessments, we drove into the heart of the disaster. Just an incredible amount of buildings that have collapsed and fallen over, homes and buildings without, you know, walls on them anymore. Many people are out here, you know, sleeping on the streets and in shelters that are being erected around the town. A significant disaster. People are coming in to try to help. You'll see lines on the highways as you're coming into the area, of just people with mattresses and you know, whatever they can do to help in their vehicles. So certainly a lot of devastation. And we're really, really excited to be here to set up this emergency field hospital to help the people.
8: Tell us about that hospital. When and how soon will it be up and running, and how do you plan to do this?
12: Yeah, so our 767 landed yesterday, and on it was our emergency field hospital. We have been working from the sun up to well past the sun down on constructing this field hospital, just working as hard as we can to get it up and running. We intend to work through the day tomorrow, and we plan to open the hospital soon to start receiving patients. We're in good coordination with the local hospital here. They've been very good to us, and we're looking forward to opening and serving the people here.
8: What is the state of healthcare provision there? Because we understand that some hospitals were also affected by the earthquake.
12: Yes, from what I can tell, the hospitals were affected from the earthquake. Some in town are not functioning. Others are working at a lower capacity than they were able to before the earthquake. So there is a significant need, not only here for the emergent healthcare needs from the earthquake, but also there's going to be a long process here of getting the health system, back online through the recovery phase of this disaster.
8: How long then do you intend to stay on the ground?
12: Yeah, so we intend to stay on the ground for approximately 60 days. This this varies, really just based off of how the recovery phase of the disaster goes, and really to the needs of what the population has here. But everything that we're going to do with this field hospital is going to support the long-term recovery of this area, because we like to bring in staff with us from the local healthcare system to come alongside us in the coming weeks. We want to build this field hospital to alleviate their burden, obviously. But in the coming weeks, as things start to normalize here, they'll come work with us in this hospital. And then we actually give this hospital to them to run, because their hospitals are damaged, and it's a gift to them to keep after we leave to help through the recovery phase.
8: A much needed gift indeed. And give us a sense of how big this hospital is going to be, because I imagine the scale of the need on the ground is enormous, especially at this point in time.
12: Yeah, the scale of the need is very large here, and we are deploying our largest field hospital to this disaster. So we can provide about 30 surgeries a day out of our field hospital. We have intensive care units, we have a fully functioning ER, and we have lots of ward beds for people to stay in as well. And so our ER will be very busy, our surgeons will be very busy here. Our field hospital will take up an entire baseball field is where we're setting up, so it's quite large.
8: What challenges do you anticipate?
12: You know, every disaster is different, and certainly challenges arise. But I can say that we've had a warm reception here, and people are in support of us, and they're very excited to see this field hospital come online. There's always the standard things that come up in every response, but we are ready to take on any challenge to support these people. I really feel like this is needed, and we have the support of those interested.
8: Peter Holes, the spokesperson of Samaritan's Purse, an evangelical Christian humanitarian aid organization that's setting up that field hospital in Caracas.
2: Let's head to South Africa now, where an unofficial deadline put in place by some anti-migrant groups looms for undocumented migrant workers to return home to their home countries. This has created anxiety among many communities. Many people from other African nations are worried they could be targeted. Some countries, including Nigeria, Ghana and Malawi, have organised voluntary repatriations. Meanwhile, those that are seeking asylum in South Africa for fear of political persecution in their home countries have nowhere to return to. Jean, who is from Burundi, has lived in South Africa for 9 years. She's currently in the process of seeking asylum, and she says she was attacked by an angry mob in April and now says she's worried about her and her children's safety. She sent Newsday this voice note.
13: I'm an asylum seeker, I'm a refugee, I ran away from my country because of issue of politics. So I am also a street vendor. I was attacked on April this year. A group of people came to me, starting swearing at me, calling me names that I'm a foreigner, I'm a kwerekwere, I have to go back where I came from. They destroy my stuff, everything, and also starting beating me in front of my kids. I got injury on my head and also on my face. So I was shocked because people, they just come from nowhere, starting fighting you. You didn't do anything wrong, but they are telling you that you are an immigrant. So I was very, very angry and shocked. So now I'm worried about this deadline, 30th June. We don't know what to do. I don't know where to go with my kids. I am very, very worried about this day. We don't know what is going to happen to us. I am worried. I am scared. I don't know what to do. I don't know where to go. As a refugee, I have the right to work. And my kids also have the right to study. But my kids, they are not going to school because of issue of papers. We are not working. We have to pay rent. So now we are so confused. We don't know what to do. We don't know how we're going to feed our kids.
2: Well, thanks to Jean for sending us that voice note. We can speak now to Stephanie de Souder Darbendy, who's an immigration and citizenship law specialist, also serves as an independent member of the Immigration Advisory Board appointed by South Africa's Minister of Home Affairs. Welcome to the programme. Can we talk about Jean, first of all, there? Scared, worried, not just for her, but also for her children. What should she do?
14: It's very unfortunate that she has to go through that, and it's sad and it's concerning, and I don't blame her for being scared. It sounds as though she has official refugee status, and not simply that she's, you know, in process pending. And of course, if she does, like anyone else that is documented, you have a right to be here, you have a right to stay here. The permits are valid for specific periods, and no civil society group can ask you for proof of your status or tell you to leave the country.
2: But they are doing that, aren't they?
14: They are doing that. And
2: in Jean's case, attempting to beat her up in the street.
14: And that's unfortunate, and I hope she reported the incident. The point is that inciting violence and breaking the law, these people need to be held accountable. And I don't know if she did report the incident, but if not, she should. She has the right to be protected from people like that. Everyone has the constitutional right to protest peacefully, but when it becomes violent, law enforcement needs to step in and hold those people accountable regardless of nationality.
2: What do you make of the response from the authorities? And you advise the authorities on this. This deadline of the 30th of June is floating around, and people are adhering to it, even though it is not an official deadline.
14: Correct. People are adhering to it. It's symbolic rather than a legal deadline. And I've seen fake posters that have already been declared fake by the police station and Department of Home Affairs, where they've used the coat of arms saying that, you know, people, foreigners need to leave by 30th of June. And it's now moved from not just undocumented foreigners, but just foreigners in general. And I've always said this, that I don't think our government or law enforcement is doing enough. You see them marching along with the protesters, and again, there's absolutely nothing wrong with a peaceful protest. But the minute they start inciting violence or become violent, they need to be held accountable. And unfortunately, that's not what we're seeing. And that's why foreigners are scared and are afraid to send their children to school or go to work, because we're not seeing these people being held accountable, unfortunately.
2: The government continues to say that there is not a xenophobic climate in the country. We had Cyril Ramaphosa just a few days ago saying South Africans are peaceful, not xenophobic. How would you describe the mood in the country?
14: Well, I don't think that South Africans in general are xenophobic. I think that we're a country under pressure. People are frustrated by government failures. There are concerns of high unemployment, crime, public pressure, and those are real and valid concerns. But unfortunately, we've sidetracked. People blame what they see in their communities, and unfortunately, foreigners become the scapegoat. And this is what's happening at the moment. But in general, I don't think South Africans in general are xenophobic.
2: And when there is an impact on jobs and on housing, which, as you say, are legitimate concerns, have the authorities failed to address those in a meaningful way, which means it is people who are, in some cases, in the country legally, but yes, in other cases, illegally, who are being blamed?
14: So government can't ignore these concerns. Housing, unemployment and public...
2: You say they can't, but have they ignored them?
14: Well, I think that they have. I think that they're not doing enough. I think that they've acknowledged that these are problems and that these are real issues, but I don't think that they're doing enough. We haven't seen real practical actions and solutions being put in place by government. We've seen the addresses by the president, by the Minister of Home Affairs, and they're all saying exactly the right thing, but there isn't follow through. And this is why people have lost faith in government, and this is why people think that they need to take the law into their own hands, and why they're doing what they're doing at the moment.
2: Yeah, we've had the Minister of Home Affairs on social media recently say no person forfeits their right to life, dignity or their status as a human being because they are alleged to have violated the law. Would you like to see more of these vigilantes being arrested and tried?
14: I think they should be. It's not an issue of whether I like it or not. And I think that, to be honest, I think that I don't understand why they've been so slow at arresting these people. The leader of March and March, for example, a case I think was opened against her in January. A file was opened. She presented herself to the police and nothing's happened since then. Why? Why has nothing happened?
2: Thank you very much indeed. Stephanie de Souza Durbanie there, who is an immigration and citizenship law specialist in South Africa.
8: Let's now return to LA, where the World Cup is in the round of 32. Isaac Fennin is standing by for the updates.
20: Yeah, it's an exceedingly good time for African countries. It hasn't been a good day for African countries because South Africa were knocked out by Canada. But overall, the round of 32 will see excellent participation by African teams. 9 African countries made it to the round of 32. And you'll remember at the beginning of the competition, the 10 African countries got together and put out a statement criticising some alleged comments from the head of European football's governing football. He said some of the games would be uninteresting because of the expansion. And I caught up with African football journalist Osasu Obiyuwana and the former Nigeria captain William Troostekong, and started by asking Williams for his reflections on South Africa's performance against Canada.
11: In my opinion, I thought that they started the game off well. I thought that they were a bit tentative and a little bit too pessimistic to allow Canada to get back into the game. And afterwards I think they'll be looking back probably with some sense of regret, because even though they've had an amazing World Cup run and made history for South Africa after such a difficult start, I don't think they would have felt like they really went out in the last game with all guns blazing and given themselves a best chance to qualify, just because I felt like they were just a little bit too hesitant, didn't get the ball into the final third enough. And also the substitutions in the second half, I don't think helped them to try and win the game in regular time.
20: Yeah, I mean, it was interesting the way in which they went. And as Will was saying there, they'll be very disappointed. And I imagine that's the feeling that Hugo Bruce had in the presser, right?
15: Well, Hugo Bruce has been saying for the last 4 years that South African players are technically good, but they lack the physique and they lack the power to compete, and that they needed to work seriously on those things. And he made it quite clear that that was the difference between the Canadians today and his side. The Canadians were stronger, they were more driven, and that enabled them to keep on going and going until they got the winner at the death. And he is saying that people in South Africa, within the South African football community, have not really been taking his advice on this issue seriously, and he is hoping that going forward they will do that.
20: I want to talk generally now about African football, because I know we've got one blemish already, but 9 African teams at this World Cup. Osasu, it's a really really amazing feat for the continent, isn't it, to see this many teams make it out of the group phase?
15: Well, not really, I'm afraid, because this is a 48-team World Cup. It's not a 32-team World Cup. So, basically, we are now getting to the real end of the World Cup, the business end of the World Cup. And for me, I don't believe in this, oh, this is an African team, they've done so well to get this far. No, it's about excellence, it is about performance, it is about winning. It is not about saying, oh, we have tried. I mean, I've covered African football for 35 years. I've seen Cameroon in 1990. Oh, they did well. In 1994, when Nigeria lost to Italy in Foxborough, which I had to go to watch Ghana, England a few days ago. Oh, Nigeria did well. When Senegal got to the quarterfinals in 2002, the same. The same for Ghana in 2010. No. What matters is winning. What matters is excellence. And what we want to see from African teams at the World Cup is going all the way, not just qualifying for one stage. No, that's not good enough for me.
20: What would you say to that, Will?
16: I'm not sure if I 100% agree with that, simply because for me, the showings that we have seen from the African teams at the World Cup, including debutants, has been commendable. I think for South Africa, how they started the tournament to where they got now has been commendable. I don't think that they've given the best showing in the last game, but they for them still to reach the knockout phases has been good. But I can understand it.

0: their place here, because obviously with this 48 teams means more teams at the competition. So it's like Will says, it surely is a step in the right direction that they have actually proven that they belong here.
1: Well, I haven't changed my opinion regarding the size of the World Cup. I think that having 48 teams is too much. It complicates the qualification process. 32 has been the ideal size for me. My issue was that within the 32, Africa wasn't being given enough spaces within that 32, and they should have been given more. So the only way they could have given Africa more within the political, you know, comings and goings in world football was to increase the size and then say, okay, well, now we can give Africa some more spots. Yes, for me in this World Cup so far, the best team has been Cape Verde, the debutant, because to play against two former world champions and be able to come out standing as a debutant from a country of 500,000 people, that is an incredible performance. And so if they do not go beyond the round of 32 when they have to play against the best player in the world and the world champions, I will not have anything negative to say about Cape Verde. But I would just say I hope they give it their best, because football is a game, you know, the ball is round, the field is green, it's 11 against 11, and on any given day any team can be beaten. After all, Argentina lost to Saudi Arabia in at the last World Cup in Qatar, so why not Cape Verde if they go for it?
0: Yeah, I mean, we've seen the amazing story of Cape Verde, and you know they're playing Argentina on Friday, and they still haven't lost a game at this competition, so they've got as good a chance as any, don't they?
2: I mean, I'm also a realistic person. I'm very positive for the continent. But playing against Argentina and the showing that we have seen so far from them, it's going to be a really difficult game. But still, for Cape Verde to be there and to give it a shot, we never know what's going to happen. I think for us to really measure the success of the African teams at the tournament, we're talking a little bit too early. I think once we get past the next knockout, the first knockout rounds, we can give a real credible score of how many teams have managed to proceed from there. But from now, I think it has been positive. Cape Verde, I would say, have, of course, a chance, but it's going to be very minimal. The way that Messi is playing, the way that Argentina is playing for Messi. But that's also a big step. I don't think Cape Verde would necessarily represent us as the best team on the continent as it stands, if we look at the other teams that are on show still. But Argentina, on the other hand, is the best team of South America or America in general. So I don't think that's a fair matchup to say, OK, this is where Africa is at. However, I do think that it's interesting to see what will happen that day.
0: I mean, I was at the final, the Africa Cup of Nations final between Morocco and Senegal, and those two teams look like teams that could go pretty far. And I think they've both been, have had different journeys at this World Cup, but Senegal maybe rounding into form, and Morocco, of course, got Netherlands as well. Will, do you think that either of those two sides can go far? Who do you think is best equipped to go far at this tournament?
2: Morocco. Morocco has been, for me, from performances, not just reputation, Morocco has been the best performing team. I'm very excited to see about the playing style, the youth in the team, the coaches, but they've had the proper infrastructure for the last 10 years to produce a team that we see now. We've seen delayed gratification of what they have invested fundamentally in their league, in the national team, organisation, in sports in general. And I think also, based on what they, the experience they would have got in 2022, they've got players there that know how to get far in the tournament. So it's going to be a really interesting game. I think Netherlands is, of course, a very tough match. If it would have been Morocco playing against Canada, I would have counted them into the next round already. But if they want to go further than they did in Qatar, then now against Netherlands will be a great time to show it.
0: And who do you think, Asasu, is the best place to go far?
1: Well, it's difficult to say. William is talking about Morocco and Senegal. I think he is right, but the question is how well will they adapt to the demands of the game they have to play. I think for Morocco they have an advantage that they actually play a lot better against European sides than they do against African sides, and that's because many of the players grew up in Europe, play in Europe, and their mentality in terms of football is essentially European. When they do come to play in Africa and the game is more robust, a bit tougher, they do struggle. So I

0: I think it's going to be a good game against Netherlands, and they're in with a decent shot to win. For Senegal, the big question is, can they just settle down now after all the mess, the administrative mess, not paying the coach for months, not giving the players their bonuses? They need to settle down and focus on the football. If they can do that, there are still young players. Yes, players like Kalidou Koulibaly have not been doing well, but you have the player from Tottenham, Sah, who's been on the bench. I think Pap Thiaw needs to have more confidence in the young talent that he has in the Senegal team. He needs to give them a chance, because I think they have the ability to do something for him.
1: Well, it'll be interesting to see who is well placed to go far in this competition. Really, really appreciate you both for joining us. Thank you very much.
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7: The efforts to try and find people still alive in the rubble of last week's earthquakes in Venezuela are still going on, with specialist rescue teams from around the world now inside the country.
6: Tens of thousands of people are still missing, and in some areas, rescue teams are still to arrive. 5 days on, some are still digging through the debris with their bare hands. We'll report from Katia Lamar, one of the worst affected places.
8: I'm Isaac Bannon in Los Angeles, reporting on the World Cup. On Monday, Morocco took on Netherlands in a high-profile World Cup knockout match.
7: And we go to Germany, where extreme heat temperatures are sparking warnings. That and more after the latest bulletin of World News.
9: Live from NPR News, I'm Dale Willman. Frustration is growing in Venezuela following last week's earthquake that killed more than 1,400 people. As John Otis reports, survivors claim the government's response has been slow and inept.
10: That's a backhoe digging through the ruins of a 12-story building that collapsed here in the coastal town of Los Corales. But local residents say the government backhoe operator never showed up, so they had to pay for one. Many are incensed by government paralysis and bureaucracy. The security forces have been accused of looting. Doctors and rescue workers have faced delays getting to the disaster zone because they lacked government permits. All this is costing lives, says Rosalia Bustamante, who lost several friends when the building collapsed. There were people in the ruins responding when we called out to them, she says, but now they are dead. For NPR News, I'm John Otis in Los Corales, Venezuela.
9: Tens of thousands of people are still missing following the quakes. House Speaker Mike Johnson said Sunday he's sending a bipartisan housing affordability bill to President Trump on Monday. Trump had canceled a signing ceremony for the measure last week in an effort to pressure Republicans to pass a controversial voter ID bill. Johnson met with Trump on Thursday to reschedule a signing for that bill.
11: The housing bill really is a Republican priority because it will lower housing costs. We made a lot of promises to the voters, and we're fulfilling those every single day of this Congress. And this is a big part of that because it will increase the availability, the access to more housing, bring down costs, cut regulations, do the things that we know are very important for that market. The president and I talked about that at length. Of course, he wants to do all those things.
9: Johnson was speaking on Fox News. The measure had overwhelming support from both Republicans and Democrats. It passed the House on a 358-32 vote. Colorado's governor is mourning the loss of three wildland firefighters who died in a blaze near the Utah border. And as Colorado Public Radio's Stina Sieg tells us, two firefighters were also seriously injured in the Snyder Mesa fire, which is now covering almost 30,000 acres and is still 0% contained.
12: In a statement, Governor Jared Polis said he's, quote, devastated by the loss of three heroic firefighters who died in the line of duty. He expressed his solidarity with their families and crew members. Five firefighters and a federal crew deployed their fire shelters Saturday as they battled a blaze near the Utah border. Only two survived, both with serious injuries. The governor has declared a state of emergency for the Snyder Mesa fire, one of many large wildfires burning across the West. For NPR News, I'm Stina Sieg in Grand Junction, Colorado.
9: And this is NPR News. Pakistani officials say security forces have launched a major operation along that country's border with Afghanistan. The operation follows a number of attacks by militants across Pakistan. Officials say the effort is targeting militant hideouts. So far, they say they've killed 29 militants. The knockout stage of the World Cup started Sunday with Canada beating South Africa 2-1. The knockout means that starting now, any team that loses is out of the competition. NPR's Jasmine Garst reports.
13: From here on out, there is no such thing as a game ending in a draw. If after a 90-minute game the teams are even, they play an extra 30 minutes. If they're still tied after that, the game goes to penalties. And if after all that they are still drawn, it becomes sudden death. If Team A misses a penalty and Team B makes the next one, Team B gets to stay. Here is Team USA striker Folarin Balogun talking about what this moment means.
14: It's crunch time, you know, it's knockout football, and, you know, you lose, you go home. So, you know, this is the stage where, in my opinion, you know, the big players step forward.
13: 31 teams are still left, including the USA, who plays Bosnia-Herzegovina on Wednesday. Jasmine Garst, NPR News, Houston.
9: Toy Story 5 continued to roll through North American theaters this weekend, bringing in another $70 million in ticket sales. Supergirl was the weekend's big new release, but it did not fare as well, bringing in $38 million. That was far below expectations. And Obsession, the horror movie that cost less than $1 million to make, was in third, bringing in another $9.8 million. I'm Dale Willman, NPR News.
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7: Thank you for those updates. 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We're live in London with Rob Young and in Nairobi with me, Anne Sori.
6: We'll get the latest from Venezuela shortly, where international teams have joined efforts to rescue people following those two devastating earthquakes last week. We'll hear from our correspondent on the ground.
7: We'll also head to Germany to hear how the country is dealing with extreme temperatures and hear about rebuilding in Gaza.
6: And Isaac Fannin will join us again from the World Cup. He's back in Los Angeles. Watch the first knockout game. He'll give us his report on that. Also looking ahead to some great games later on today. Your thoughts on all of our stories welcome, of course, by text or WhatsApp. Send them to +44 77 86 20 50 85. So the efforts to find people still alive in the rubble of last week's earthquakes in Venezuela continue, with specialist rescue teams from around the world now inside the country. The official death toll stands at 1,400, but tens of thousands of people are still missing. In many cases, collapsed buildings still haven't been searched at all. Two boys were among 33 people rescued alive over the weekend. The coastal town of Catia-la-Mar was one of the worst affected areas, and our correspondent Will Grant reports from there.
16: When the twin earthquakes struck Venezuela, a small Chinese supermarket in the town of Catia-la-Mar was full, with the owners, employees, customers and some of their children inside. The building came down in seconds, giving most of them no chance to escape. Since then, their neighbours have worked day and night to find them in the rubble. Using pickaxes and their bare hands, they had some initial success, dragging out the injured owner. but mostly it has just been bodies, including the owner's wife and child. Three victims remain inside.
17: Mi sobrina.
18: Su sobrina. Lo siento tanto.
17: Gracias.
16: One of them is Rosa Rocha's niece. She was an employee at the supermarket, and Rosa is hopeful they recover her remains to give her a dignified burial. This is nothing compared to what's happened over there, though, says Rosa bluntly, indicating across the highway. Every single building has gone down, entire apartment blocks down. This place has collapsed.
19: This is one of so many examples. Small business, completely collapsed, burnt out, and only now, days after the impact of the twin earthquakes, is any heavy machinery coming to lend a hand. Everything has been done by hand by neighbours.
16: Watching the recovery operation was Simon Ordaz from Caracas. The last time his cousin was seen was entering this shop, but he simply doesn't know for sure if he's among the victims, and the uncertainty is killing him. It's like you're drowning or you're burning, he says. I wouldn't wish this on my worst enemy. There are no words for it. I feel enormous desperation. At the partially destroyed bus terminal in Cadia la Mar, a field hospital has been set up in the car park. Doctors and nurses from all over Venezuela have volunteered to give free treatment to the injured. Maria Carolina Ramon is a medical technology expert who brought in much-needed portable equipment.
19: How big a task is this field hospital facing?
20: It's huge. I have been coming here for the past 3 days. Thank God today the volume decreased, so we don't have as many people as the day yesterday and the day before yesterday. But it was huge. There were a lot of people who were helped, not only in the medical field, but also they provide food and clothes to all the people who lost everything.
16: The hospital was set up by a private clinic in conjunction with the health ministry. The food donation point outside was also private agribusiness working with the state, not traditionally a friendly relationship in Venezuela. But Ms. Ramon says to tackle this tragedy, politics must be put aside.
20: One of the things that characterize most the Venezuelans is that doesn't matter what party you are from, when hard times come, everybody got it together. And it doesn't matter if you're wealthy or you are poor, everybody comes together and everybody helps.
19: And these are the hardest of hard times.
20: Yes, it is. The experience that we had the past Wednesday was the longest minute of our life.
16: There are so many thousands of families in Cadia la Mar now homeless that they have set up a temporary camp in the local baseball stadium. The only thing to protect them from the elements are donated nylon tents or makeshift shelters they've put together with blankets and sheets. The youngest resident of this tent city is Aiden, a one-month-old baby. Since he came into the world, he has lost his home and is extremely lucky not to have lost his life when the building came down as he was in his parents' arms. The size of the rebuilding Cadia la Mar is so vast that in all probability, Aiden will be a toddler before he's back living in permanent accommodation once again.
6: BBC's Will Grant there reporting from Cadia la Mar.
7: Let's now head to Los Angeles and join Isaac Fanin, who has been following all the World Cup action. And Mohamed Bah in the Gambia, Isaac, says that South Africa bowed out to the host nation, Canada, in the World Cup round of 32. But their courage, fight and pride will not go unnoticed. A narrow loss, but a performance that made a nation proud. How is it going there?
8: Yeah, I think that is a fair assessment of South Africa's defeat to Canada. They fought really, really hard against Canada, and frankly they were beaten by one moment of quality in the game by Stefan Istakio in the 92nd minute. They had their chances and they kind of limited Canada as well, so it was a bit of an unfortunate defeat for them. I watched the game here at the Los Angeles Stadium, but it is Canada who will go through, and the knockout games are, we're into the to the meat of them, because for the next 5 days we're going to have three matches every day. So in around about 10 hours time, the second round of 32 match will take place. Brazil will take on Japan in Houston, then we'll see Germany play Paraguay in Boston, and then we finish on Monday with a mouth-watering matchup, Morocco taking on the Netherlands. So why don't we speak to a bright light from Morocco. Moroccan journalist Jalal Bounoir joins us from Morocco. Jalal, Morocco have probably been Africa's most entertaining side at this World Cup, and they'll be a little bit disappointed that they've got the Netherlands, because they've already played some of the best teams in this competition already, but they'll go into this game full of hope that they can get a win, won't they?
17: Yeah, thank you. Thank you so much for having me. It's probably the biggest game of the round of 32. It's the only match between two teams ranked in the FIFA's top 10. That's why it's very difficult. So, you know, the Netherlands are sixth in the water, while Morocco are seventh. So, you know, it's a tough game for Morocco. The Moroccan fans, they know this. Because we are facing one of the best sides in this tournament so far, because they play with confidence, they control possession, they are very strong going forward. So that's why we know that it's a very, very tough game. But generally speaking, the two teams, Morocco and Netherlands, they know each other very well, and Moroccan head coach Mohamed Werby also knows the Dutch football. He coached, you know, in Belgium for several years, where he's teams often played against Dutch clubs and academy sides. So I think this will be a very tactical game. The Netherlands will try to keep the ball and control the tempo and use their technical quality. And Morocco will be happy to stay compact, you know, defend. And we know Mohamed Werby, he can read games very, very, very, you know, smartly. So Morocco will try to defend as a team. It's a tough game. Maybe as I said, it's the one that is gathering two top teams in the ranking of FIFA, but we do trust you know, the Moroccan players.
8: And Jalal, I wanted to get your thoughts on this, because I think it feels like a little bit of a derby, because in this Moroccan team there are three players who are Dutch-born players. I remember 4 years ago Morocco took on Spain and it felt like it was a derby match there. But this team, there are players, and you've intimated there that there are players that the coach knows, the Dutch players as well. But there's a very big connection between Morocco and the Netherlands, isn't there?
17: Exactly, that's really true. So many Moroccan players from this team in this competition, this World Cup, were raised in the Netherlands. They played there. We have, for example, Ismaël Saibari, our forward, who has scored 3 goals. He was named the best player in the Dutch league with PSV, his club, and he's now joining Bayern Munich, by the way. And also other players like Nosser Mazraoui, who is a pure product, our left back, who is a pure product of Ajax Amsterdam, and he knows the players there. And also other players who were in Netherlands, like, for example, Hakim Ziyech and other players. Even the coach of Netherlands, he knows those players, and he knows the Moroccan players. And don't forget about the number of Moroccans who live in the Netherlands. So this game will be a strong one there. So many Moroccans will be supporting Morocco there in the Netherlands. So it's like a derby. We know each other. And as I told you, Werby, when he was the coach of Anderlecht under 21, he used to play a lot with Dutch clubs like PSV, like Feyenoord, like Ajax Amsterdam. He knows them very well. And that's an advantage. But at the same time, it's a tough game for some Moroccan players like Ismaël Saibari, like Nosser Mazraoui, and also Salah Dean, who still now plays as a winger for PSV Eindhoven.
1: Yeah, I mean, I believe in the Netherlands last year, it was estimated to be around about 430,000 Moroccans who live in the Netherlands. Jalal, really, really great chatting to you, Moroccan journalist Jalal Benoit. I'm very, very much excited for that match. I think it's going to be a fascinating encounter between those two teams. Can Morocco go one better and make it to a final of a World Cup? They've got a tough road ahead of them, though.
7: Tough road ahead indeed. Many thanks, Isaac Fanning. We're looking forward to that and more from the World Cup. For now, let's head to Singapore for some business news. And South Korea is set to unveil three major projects to fuel its next phase of growth. Our business presenter, Suranjana Tewari, has all the details. Suranjana, what's this about?
0: Yeah, this is a major announcement that's come out of South Korea by the president alongside two of the world's biggest memory chip makers, Samsung and SK Hynix. And basically, it's a mega investment worth billions of dollars, hundreds of billions of dollars, actually, in the artificial intelligence and chip building industries over several years. So it was announced in a televised presentation, and President Lee Jae-myung said, "Semiconductors, physical AI, and AI data centers were the triple axis of South Korea's great leap forward, and that's why he was making this announcement." Now, of course, we know the demand for things like AI chips is on the high, and South Korea is responsible for making a lot of those chips. And so this is really fitting with sort of future technology, what's often called productive forces in those sort of global economy, investments for the future, if you like, for the technology and the devices support that we will be using for many years to come.
7: And briefly, there have been criticisms of that plan from opposition politicians. What are they saying?
0: That's right. They have really criticized this plan, especially the president's plan, because he's aiming to build these data centers and these factories in the southwest of the country. Now, they say that that's where a lot of his voters live, 85% of them. And therefore, you can imagine all the sort of local economy that will be boosted as a result of these investments will benefit. And therefore, it's his supporters, essentially, who will benefit from this investment.
7: Many thanks, Suranjana Tewari there.
6: Now, it is more than 8 months since the ceasefire in Gaza began, but no meaningful rebuilding work is taking place. The territory remains shattered, with about 1.5 million people still displaced by the war between Israel and Hamas. Local authorities and aid agencies say they're doing what they can, but under President Trump's Board of Peace plan, Hamas must disarm before reconstruction can take place. So what is life like in Gaza now? I've been speaking to Ahmad, who's worked for years as an esports commentator.
21: It seems hard because so many people try to get sustainable internet at their homes, but with the lack of good materials, the good equipment, it's nearly impossible. I need like a decent 20 megabits of internet consistently, and I can't have that anywhere now in Gaza. If you apply for ISP to be connected to your house, you can't get more than 4 megabits, and that's not enough to open Facebook. I try to contact other locations where they maintained their equipment from before war, and they're like a handful of places where I can go now, but I can't get internet, but I can't get electricity, so I have to bring my own generator. It's too expensive to refill it with fuel. It becomes unsustainable to work in esports because I have to run my own generator, bring my own equipment, and even then, the electricity generated by those portable generators are not sustainable. It can burn my battery or my laptop.
6: And yet you are showing flexibility, entrepreneurship in finding other lines of work.
21: Yes, that's the solution I found when I couldn't go to those events. Like, imagine I need to go to Saudi Arabia, but there is no crossing. I obtained the visa, but I couldn't go out, so I had to improvise. I brought my own laptop. I brought the ISP equipment back from Gaza to Rafah in the north. And I wanted to commentate online, and they destroyed the building near us, so I couldn't get the equipment out anywhere. So I lost the equipment. I lost the opportunity, and I couldn't continue my work in esports at all until now. So I tried to go back to content writing, and I thankfully, I was able to work even from tents, even from my tent in the so-called humanitarian area. I bring my laptop, try to charge it with solar-powered systems. I have like four small solar-powered panels, and I charge my laptop with it for like 4 hours, so I can get it fully charged. Then I go to somewhere with decent internet, like 1 or 2 megabits. I try to work from that place, finish my work, send it, then go back. I needed to walk like 7 kilometers a day. Then I come back and do the daily chores, from making fire to making food to getting to the markets, blah, blah, blah.
2: That sounds a very busy, full, tiring day.
21: Yes. I wake up at 5 and finish those tasks by 9 p.m.
2: IT worker Ahmed there, speaking to me from Gaza.
7: To Germany now, where large parts of the country's east are forecast to see big population drops over the coming decades. That's as the nation, known as the powerhouse of Europe, continues to see deaths outpace births. At the same time, immigration levels are falling. But why is Germany's former communist east so affected? Our correspondent Jessica Parker reports.
3: I'm in the town of Oschersleben, in the state of Saxony-Anhalt. Of the 5 states that were once part of Germany's communist east, this one has seen the most drastic population drop, around a 26% fall since 1990. We're here to meet a guy who came back to his hometown after years away, Jan Nicholas. You were born in 1989.
22: Yes.
3: So when the Berlin Wall fell.
22: Yes.
3: A Wendekind,
22: yes.
3: Turning point child, as it were. You were obviously a baby in 1989.
22: Sure.
3: But growing up here, what did you see change in the local area?
22: There was a big change because obviously lots of people left after the reunification. People needed to look for new jobs, for new opportunities. And obviously lots of people left because the opportunities were in the West.
23: This is the middle of the checkpoint. The police are making no attempt to stop people. The gates have been thrown open. And
3: there was euphoria when the Berlin Wall fell.
23: Pouring over to take a look at a West. In some cases, their first look.
3: But for the East, it would also lead to a huge sense of loss. Many firms suddenly exposed to capitalism struggled or collapsed. There was an exodus West. Birth rates in the East plunged. They later picked up, but remain low as part of a wider trend.
22: So we were really happy to get a place in the kindergarten.
3: It's something Jan Nicholas is noticing.
22: Now our kindergarten asks us if we know other families with children. So actually in the newspaper, there are now articles where kindergartens need children.
3: So what specifically are you doing to try and get people into Oschersleben?
22: I want to bring this topic back on the kitchen tables, that people start talking about demographic change more. Yeah. We have to talk to everyone to come back.
3: We're driving past forests and fields, and it's across large parts of the more rural east where further big population falls are forecast. Regions that have seen way less immigration than the big cities or the West. And when it comes to those who left after the wall fell, there's something else that's important to understand.
24: The second wave of out-migration peaked around 2005.
3: Dr. Katja Salomo is a sociologist.
24: It was highly selective. Young people, highly educated people, and especially women were more likely to leave.
3: But the women that left, they left ages ago. I mean, there must be
24: new women now.
3: There must be new women, exactly. Yeah, yeah.
24: So if you look at the current marriage population, the 18 to 40-year-old, you will see that in the older age group of that population, you still have this imbalance. But the children that were never born continue to be a miss, and they will also not have children. So this is how population decline works. It gets worse and worse and worse.
25: Begrüßen Sie den nächsten Ministerpräsidenten Ulrich Siegmund.
3: A campaign video by the far-right's Alternative for Deutschland. Saxony-Anhalt may be the epicenter of a political earthquake. In upcoming elections, the AfD has a real shot at winning power.
24: Research shows that Electoral support for far-right parties, including the AfD, tends to be higher in regions most affected by population decline and its consequences. There's a strong sense of loss and stagnation, accordingly, as we know from surveys, along with the feeling of not receiving a fair share of what society has to offer. We can go outside.
4: Sure. Yeah, yeah.
24: Coffee is coming.
3: There are initiatives to try and pull people to the east. Kati Luva runs one of them from Halberstadt, a town nestled near the Harz Mountains. She works to promote the area and match people with jobs.
5: The main fear is that we will see towns and villages which are half empty. If only half the population is left in a village, the infrastructure suffers. We already see school closures in many parts of the region. And I think we have to fight against that to maintain a certain quality of life in our rural areas.
3: The world-famous organ in Halberstadt Cathedral. It's nearly 40 years since the Berlin Wall fell. A seismic moment with persistent, powerful reverberations.
7: Jessica Parker reporting there. And you've been sending your messages on some of the stories that we've been covering on the programme. Our top story on Venezuela. Matthew Philemon Bayo in Sierra Leone says that actually the world needs to support Venezuela from such a tragedy. Very much painful and heartbreaking indeed. May the souls of all those who've lost their lives rest in peace. And James in South Sudan says he sends his condolences to those who have lost their loved ones. This is Newsday.
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7: The search for survivors continues in Venezuela, with international rescue teams now helping in that operation. The death toll is now at least 1,500.
8: And Eliza Fannin in Los Angeles will be chatting about one of this city's favourite daughters, Serena Williams, who makes a return to singles tennis at Wimbledon, which starts on Monday. All after the BBC News.
14: BBC News with Emily Thomas. More international teams have been arriving in Venezuela to join the rescue effort following Wednesday's double earthquake. Tens of thousands of people remain missing, while hopes of finding survivors fade. Nearly 1,500 have been confirmed dead. An American official has said the US and Iran have agreed to stand down after a series of clashes around the Strait of Hormuz. He said technical talks on the recent memorandum of understanding were expected to continue. There's no confirmation from Iran. Pakistan has carried out airstrikes and ground assaults on Islamist militant targets across the Afghan border. The Pakistani information minister said the provinces of Paktia, Paktika and Kunar were hit. Australia and Vanuatu have signed a sweeping economic and security agreement. It bars any foreign military base on the Pacific Island nation. In exchange, Australia will provide greater economic support. Vanuatu is at the centre of strategic rivalry between China and US allies. Andy Burnham, who's expected to become Britain's new Prime Minister next month, is due to give his first major policy speech since Keir Starmer announced his resignation. He will set out a plan to raise living standards across the UK. The world's most powerful particle accelerator, the Large Hadron Collider, is shutting down for a 4-year upgrade. Scientists hope that boosting the machine's ability to accelerate and smash particles will provide 100 times more data to hunt for dark matter. A fossil which had been ignored for 40 years has turned out to be the first dinosaur bone ever found in Antarctica. The specimen belongs to the British Antarctic Survey. And co-hosts Canada have defeated South Africa 1-0 in the first match of the knockout stage of the World Cup. World News from the BBC.
7: Many thanks for that news. Hello and welcome to Newsday on the BBC World Service with me, Anne Soy in Nairobi and Rob Young in London. Over the next half hour, we go to Venezuela and South Africa.
2: We'll also head to Los Angeles, which is where Isaac Fannin is, for the first knockout game of the World Cup. He'll give his report on that. Also, they're talking about Serena Williams returning to Wimbledon this week for her first competitive singles match in nearly 4 years. Your thoughts on our stories welcome, of course, by text or WhatsApp, +44 77 86 20 50 85.
7: In Venezuela, 33 people were pulled alive from debris over the weekend, according to the interim president, Delcy Rodriguez. But with tens of thousands still missing following last week's twin earthquakes, families have accused her government of not doing enough to coordinate response efforts. The hopes of finding survivors are slowly fading, even as international rescue teams arrive to help. Aid agencies say that the first 48 to 72 hours after a disaster are crucial for finding people alive. We are now on day five, and Venezuelan authorities say that more than 1,450 people have been killed in that disaster that saw hundreds of buildings flattened. BBC Mundo's Norberto Parades has returned to the capital from La Guaira, the worst affected state, and the place of his birth. He told me what he saw there.
4: Right now, I am in Caracas, but I have visiting hardest hit areas like La Guaira. The northern suburbs of Caracas have been badly hit as well. And I think the worst hit place is to the west of the La Guaira state, which most of the buildings have collapsed. Dozens of buildings have collapsed.
7: What is going on in terms of rescue and perhaps recovery?
4: So there's some aid reaching certain areas, but in others there is a growing sense of abandonment. People say that the help is either too slow or is simply not arriving. There is more and more frustration from the population in La Guaira. People are now blaming the government for what they see as a delayed response.
7: There were international groups that had announced they would be coming to help. There are U.S. forces, U.S. military, people who are coming in as well. How is that going in terms of the kind of support Venezuela is receiving from the international community?
4: Well, you have teams here from Mexico, from Qatar, from the U.K., from the U.S., and they have now arrived, but the level of destruction is truly unimaginable here. Like, nothing really prepares you for what you're about to see when you enter the zone, La Guaira. And people feel that the help hasn't been quick enough. People are losing hope. And most people I've spoken to, they just ask for more and more help because they want to speak to the media and send a message to the outside world that the situation here is extremely dire and that Venezuela urgently needs assistance.
7: There are tens of thousands of people missing. Have you met some of their family? What do they say?
4: Yes, I've been today actually to this complex that had 5 buildings in La Guaira, and all these buildings just collapsed, and you know there are no rescuers there. I mean, it's just a civil society who has gathered, and they're working with their bare hands to remove the rubble. So that's why they think that the government and the government hasn't been quick enough in the response, and international aid, it's just the level of destruction is huge, and there are places that haven't even been searched, because you can, there are some streets that you can even enter because of the rubble. The streets are blocked, and people know that there are still people trapped there.
7: Tell us about the level of coordination of these efforts on the ground. The government is being criticized, but is there any form of coordination even with the international teams that are coming in? Do families know where to go to report those who are missing?
4: Not really. I've been visiting hospitals, and, you know, like, people go desperately to hospitals trying to look for their loved ones, and the staff can't even say where, like, who the people there in the hospital are sometimes. So they have put some lists outside of the hospitals, the main hospitals in La Guaira, where people look for their relatives' names. But there is a lack of information. There is a lack of coordination as well. I think the more organized groups are the international teams. I've seen the Mexican and the Salvadorian teams, who are very organized. They go to one place, they bring equipment, they search for survivors. But the thing is that I feel that they don't spend enough time in some areas, talking to some people in La Guaira. And you have all the civil society, Venezuelan people who have come from all parts of Venezuela, to help from states that are very far away, like 300 kilometers, and they've taken days to come here. There are people that are helping, you know, like, I went to a place where I was asking for what's the name of this building. No one could tell me because no one knew anyone there. Their relatives, you know, they were very old people who couldn't help. So it was other Venezuelans who were helping them find their relatives in the rubble.
7: It must be very difficult, even for you in your country, covering such a story.
4: People used to go on holidays, people from Caracas, the capital, people from all over the country. It's a very sunny place. It's a place where, it's the Caribbean Sea is there. People have second homes, had second homes there. So it was, La Guaira has always been a popular holiday destination for Venezuelans. And now it looks more like a war zone.
7: Norberto Parades there from the BBC's Spanish language service, BBC Mundo, speaking to me a little earlier.
6: In South Africa, an unofficial deadline put in place by some anti-migrant groups looms for undocumented migrant workers to return to their home countries. This, as you would imagine, has created anxiety among many communities. Many from other African countries are worried they could be targeted. Some nations, including Nigeria, Ghana and Malawi, have organised voluntary repatriations. Meanwhile, those that are seeking asylum in South Africa for fear of political persecution in their home countries have nowhere to return to. Jean, who's from Burundi, has lived in South Africa for 9 years. She's currently in the process of seeking asylum. She says she was attacked by an angry mob in April, and now she's worried about her and her children's safety. She sent Newsday this voice note.
9: I'm an asylum seeker. I'm a refugee. I ran away from my country because of issue of politics. So I am also a street vendor. I was attacked on April this year. A group of people came to me, starting swearing at me, calling me names, that I'm a foreigner, I'm a kwere-kwere, I have to go back where I came from. They destroyed my stuff, everything, and also starting beating me in front of my kids. I got injury on my head and also on my face. So I was shocked because people, they just come from nowhere, starting fighting you. You didn't do anything wrong, but they are telling you that you are an immigrant. So I was very, very angry and shocked. So now I'm worried about this deadline, 30th June. We don't know what to do. I don't know where to go with my kids. I am very, very worried about this date. We don't know what is going to happen to us. I am worried. I am scared. I don't know what to do. I don't know where to go. As a refugee, I have the right to work. And my kids also have the right to study. But my kids, they are not going to school because of issue of papers. We are not working. We have to pay rent. So now we are so confused. We don't know what to do. We don't know how we're going to feed our kids.
2: Well, thanks to Jean for sending us her thoughts there. We're joining us now from Durban. One of the epicentres of these anti-migrant protests is Eric Jean Batoki, who is a Burundian who's lived in South Africa for 19 years. He's also a project coordinator for Africa Awake, which was set up by refugees to provide support for other refugees and asylum seekers. Welcome to the programme. Eric, how common is the experience of Jean, who we just heard from?
13: That is a common experience which many refugees and asylum seekers are going through, especially in recent months. So all those who have been trading in informal trading, they were chased away. They were chased away, and even if they were having operating licenses from the municipality, they were chased away by the March and March and other groups which are anti-migrant, and many are forced to stay without any form of employment.
2: And so what are people doing? Are some people choosing to leave South Africa if they're able to?
13: Yes, I can say that this particular time there is a mass exodus from South Africa because many people are leaving. But the challenge remains on the documented refugees and asylum seekers who cannot go back to their countries as for now. So that is the main challenge, and they are not given a proper attention to.
2: What are people worried about? What could happen when this unofficial deadline of tomorrow passes?
13: Yeah, the unofficial deadline of tomorrow, as for us, our observation is it's already happening. It has already a huge impact. Hence, there is, I'm speaking to you, from yesterday and the before yesterday, many refugee businesses, they were attacked and other, they were burned down in the township. And we speak, people are living in extreme fear. Many of them, they are not even getting out of their houses, but others are being chased out by the landlord because they can't afford to pay their rent, hence they'll be not working for a while. So that is a situation which is there's a total uncertainty in the refugee community, especially here in Durban.
2: We heard from an immigration lawyer on the program an hour ago who said that she would like the government to prosecute more forcefully people who are attacking migrants, whether they're legal or in the country illegally. What is your assessment of how the authorities have been handling these protests?
13: That's what I'll say, that is a theory, but they're not practicing what they think, because for this anti-migrant sentiment to gain momentum, it's because of inaction of the government, and especially the Department of Home Affairs itself, because it's been a long time since last year when people been physically attacked and blocked from entering, accessing the medical facilities, and properly documented the people, they were chased away. What the government did? Nothing. And it's been all happening since last year and up to now. So it's now out of control. They can't control it anymore. And themselves, they are acting under pressure of accepting that the issue of migration is the problem they have. And for that reason, they are not doing what they're supposed to do. Like, I'll tell you, like for the immigration department themselves, they've been rendering many refugees and asylum seekers who are properly documented and undocumented with the fine they're instituting in their department, which are illegal. So the issue of trusting the state as for now is doesn't make sense at all.
2: Thank you very much. That's Eric Jean Potoki there, who's a Burundian who's lived in South Africa for 19 years, also helped set up that refugee support organisation, Africa Awake. And I just wonder what this is doing to the reputation of South Africa as a place to live and work across the rest of the African continent.
7: Oh, it's a major, major dent. And, you know, the conversations, and you can see even from the World Cup, lots of Africans supporting the opponents of South Africa in the tournament. So it has reverberated across the continent. And, you know, I was just reading a report from Mozambique where the government says that it has repatriated the bodies of seven people who were killed during incidents, they say, of xenophobic attacks in South Africa. So it's sending, the relations with African countries are becoming very, you know, they're facing testing times. Mm. And talking of, sport and the World Cup, let's head back to Los Angeles, where Isaac Fannin is. We were just talking about South Africa now out of the tournament. And it's not just about, we've been talking a lot about football, Isaac, but you have something else.
1: Yes, indeed. The return of one of Los Angeles's biggest sports stars, Serena Williams, maybe the greatest female tennis player of all time, will play her first competitive singles match in nearly 4 years when she returns to Wimbledon. Williams has won at SW19 seven times. She has 23 Grand Slam titles. In recent years, the 44-year-old has been focusing on her family life and her two daughters, aged 8 and 2. And the BBC's Claire Balding has been speaking to Williams and began by asking her if she was nervous ahead of her return.
15: I felt a lot of things where I haven't felt the butterflies yet.
16: Do you think you
15: Soon,
16: will?
15: Soon, I'm sure. I absolutely will. 100%. I just haven't felt it yet.
17: I would love to ask you about what Serena Williams 2026 has that maybe Serena Williams 2000 didn't have, that maybe Serena Williams 2016 didn't have. What are the best things about being you right now?
15: Well, I have two amazing kids. I think that's the best thing that I have that I didn't have then. I would have totally taken them then as well. I definitely have a lot of experience on my side, and I have a lot of championships where I don't feel the pressure to do anything except for have fun and enjoy myself and enjoy the moment.
17: So is that what makes it most different walking in here this year, that you can be totally free? There is nothing
15: I don't know. I think so. I'm never a free person in general. You see me play. I don't play. I play like a maniac. So we'll see. I mean, as of now, I'm calm, but I might change in a matter of minutes. Who knows?
17: And what does success look like for you? What do you want it to be?
15: I think success is just walking out there. I never expected to be here. I mean, I expected to play doubles, but I didn't even expect that 3-4 months ago. So success is just enjoying myself for me and sticking to my game plan that my coach gives me, being disciplined. So that's what I'm trying to do.
17: Have you been back in the village yet? And have you got your house set up and all that?
15: Yeah, everything is back. I'm back in the house that I stayed in several years. So it's like, it's been a very easy retransition. So it's like nothing too new. And at the same time, it's everything new. I don't know my way around here. I'm like, wait, what? Where am I? I couldn't get here. I was lost. But it's still fun. Change is good.
17: It's going to be a blast to see you on court again.
15: You think?
17: I do.
15: Okay.
17: But there is a bigger message here. And what do you want the big message to be?
15: That is such a big question for me right now. I don't know. I just want to, anything is possible, I guess. But also, you just, sometimes it's good to just enjoy yourself. So that's what I'm planning to do.
1: So that was Serena Williams there speaking to Claire Balding. Let's speak to our tennis correspondent, Russell Fuller, who is at Wimbledon, primed and ready. Russell, we just heard from Serena there. She sounded so relaxed. Is that as scary as it used to be, the sound of a relaxed Serena Williams going into a Wimbledon?
6: I think it very much depends who you are, because I'm sure there'll be a lot of players that feel that they would relish the chance to play Serena Williams, because it's quite an event for a start, and also to be able to say that you can beat, assuming it works out, a 23-time Grand Slam champion is quite something. There are other players who I think will struggle with everything she has achieved in her career and her life, and I think Maya Joint of Australia is potentially one of those, because she's just 20 years of age and is actually in a very, very poor run of form, having won a grass court tournament at Eastbourne on the south coast of England 12 months ago. I spoke to her the other day, and she didn't sound convinced as to how she would respond to walking out on centre court on Tuesday afternoon to play Williams. But she is 44, Williams. Yes, she's a 23-time Grand Slam singles champion. She's not played a singles match for 4 years. Her movement can't be what it was in her prime. So the question is really, can the opponent have the composure to exploit some of those inevitable weaknesses in her return to the tour?
1: I just want to talk overarching about this return, because when she left the sport 4 years ago, she never really explicitly said that she was retiring, did

0: eyes. Then she talked about playing doubles. I personally always thought she'd want to play singles because that's what Serena Williams is all about. But it is quite remarkable, isn't it? I don't think, for me, if this doesn't work out and she doesn't get many wins as a singles player, it doesn't tarnish my memories of her or what she's achieved in the sport. But I do think it shows a lot of confidence to put yourself out there. She could have drawn Arina Sabalenka, the world number one, or Iga Świątek, the defending champion, in the opening round, when you've achieved what you have done and you're now 44.
1: And just in general, in terms of tennis, how big of a deal is it that she returns? And, you know, what if she does go on a fairy tale journey back to tennis? What does it say about the level of players that we have, that 44-year-old icon is returning back and maybe doing amazing things?
0: Well, we'll have to see, won't we? Lots of ifs and buts at this stage. There's certainly an argument that if Serena Williams was able to sweep all before her and win several matches and knock out top 10 players, then it perhaps wouldn't be a particularly good look for the modern women's game, but we're not there yet, are we? I think everybody is just absolutely fascinated to see her back. You have a rivalry between the likes of Sabalenka and Świątek and Elena Rybakina and Coco Gauff and 19-year-old Mira Andreeva, who's a new French Open champion, to name but a few. And now you suddenly throw somebody into the mix who's a quarter of a century older than the French Open champion.
1: Okay, let's talk. We've talked a lot about Serena. I want to talk about the men's draw now. No Carlos Alcaraz this year. Yannick Sinner, of course, will be the huge favourite. And it's even bigger considering he's had a while to kind of relax and get ready for this tournament, considering his early French Open exit.
0: And I think he'll be all the better for the rest. He had such a frenetic period from the beginning of March to that defeat to Juan Manuel Cerúndolo, from two sets up and 5-1 up on a very hot French Open second round day in which he said he was feeling under the weather. And so the break will have done him good. And he is very much the man to beat again for me. Novak Djokovic at 39, the seven-time champion, is in the same half of the draw. If you're looking for other potential champions, I think you have to look quite hard to make a convincing case for anybody else, in all honesty. Alex Zverev has just won the French Open, his first Grand Slam, but he's never been past the fourth round at Wimbledon. Ben Shelton is a semi-finalist at Grand Slam level, won the Stuttgart grass court tournament a couple of weeks ago, so he's potentially a champion, as is Taylor Fritz of the United States, who's been in a Grand Slam final at the US Open and has also been in two grass court finals this year. If Sinner were to lose dramatically in the opening week of the championships, we'd have a repeat of what we saw at the French Open. There would be a mad scramble for the title.
1: That would be very, very exciting. Russell, really, really appreciate you joining us. I'm sure we'll be talking to you plenty over the next fortnight. Thank you very much.
0: Thanks, Isaac.
2: I don't know how you're going to fit all the tennis in, Isaac, alongside all the football you've got to watch as well.
1: Honestly, it's not a tough job, is it?
2: I can't believe we pay you for this. Deng, who is listening in Juba in South Sudan, has a question. How did South Africa end up playing Canada while both finished second in their respective groups? Because generally in the World Cup, if you're second, you play a winner of a group.
3: Oh, dang, that is a very complicated question. Let me try and explain it. So it comes with the expansion to 48 teams. So they've all been split into 12 groups of four. FIFA also wanted to expand the knockouts. So as you mentioned, Rob, you have 12 first-place teams usually playing the 12 second-place teams. But the numbers don't really add up because they want 32. So what they did is they added 8 of the best third-place teams, which gives you 32 teams. I hope you're still with me.
2: Scribbling it down.
3: Yes, good, I'm glad. And so the what then happens is the four of the top teams end up playing four of the... I'm even getting confused trying to put this to. So 8 of the first place teams will play the third place teams, and then 4 of the top teams will play the second place teams, and the rest of the second place teams play each other. So that's how we got South Africa playing Canada, two teams who finished second. On Monday we'll see Brazil, who finished first in their group, play Japan. And actually, Rob, what this does is it actually is an argument for potential expansion of the World Cup from 48 teams to 64.
4: so that we don't have this, and it's easier, and it's back
2: that,
4: to...
2: That would be the two-month-long tournament, then.
4: Yeah, well, listen, I'm sure many football fans would be complaining about
2: Thank
4: that.
2: You for answering.

0: answering Deng's question so thoroughly. That is it for this edition of Newsday from Anne, myself and Isaac. Thank you for listening. Have a good day.
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3: Hey everyone, Jacob Margolis here. 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
8: This is the California Report Magazine. I'm Sasha Coca. All month long, Californians across the state have been celebrating Pride with parades and festivals in cities like L.A., Fresno, San Luis Obispo, Redding, Sacramento, and, of course, San Francisco. Long recognized as the LGBTQ capital of the U.S., if not the world. San Francisco is the birthplace of the gay pride flag. It's where City Hall is lit up in rainbow colors for Pride Month, and where Harvey Milk became the first elected gay public official in the state.
9: I will fight to represent my constituents. I will fight to represent the city and county of San Francisco. I will fight to give those people who had once walked away hope so that those people will walk back in. Thank you very much.
8: San Francisco is also where the first lesbian civil rights group was formed, the Daughters of Bilitis. Two of its founders, Del Martin and Phyllis Lyon, later became the first couple to tie the knot when then-Mayor Gavin Newsom ordered the San Francisco city clerk to issue same-sex marriage licenses.
10: Do you, Phyllis, take this woman, Del, to be your lawful wedded spouse?
11: I do.
8: San Francisco is also home to the world's first legally recognized transgender cultural district. And that includes the site of Compton's Cafeteria, which is where transgender women, drag queens, and other gender expansive folks fought police brutality back in 1966, 2 years before the famous Stonewall riots in New York. But a full decade before the Compton's Cafeteria riots, there was another forgotten moment in California queer history. One that KQED listener Henry Lai didn't learn about until he visited a museum in his hometown of Pacifica.
12: We have this like museum. I think I was there and I saw like it was like a footnote or something. And it kind of just said like, oh, yeah, Hazel's Inn raid, where, you know, there was a large gathering of LGBTQ plus identifying people and a bunch of people were arrested, a couple people charged.
8: Henry had always thought of Pacifica as an extension of San Francisco. It's less than 15 miles south of the city. But he was surprised to learn that the raid at Hazel's Inn was part of a larger crusade to push LGBTQ people out of the Bay Area back in the 1950s. Local newspapers documented the raid.
13: San Francisco Examiner. 90 persons, mostly men, were booked at the San Mateo County Jail yesterday after a vice raid on a tavern suspected of being a gathering place for sex deviants.
14: San Mateo Times. The raid, according to Sheriff Whitmore, was to let homosexuals know we're not going to tolerate their congregation in this county.
15: Redwood City Tribune. Mrs. Nicola, owner of Hazel's Inn, is charged with operating a resort for sexual deviants.
8: big questions began surfacing for Henry.
12: And I was like, whoa, like, says this wasn't Pacifica. Why have I, like, never heard of it?
8: And that's what sparked our friends at Bay Curious, the KQED podcast that explores listener questions, to go back in time to the gay bars of the 1950s to learn about a moment when the San Francisco Bay Area was far less welcoming. Reporter Ana de Almeida Amaral takes us to Pacifica to dig deeper into this queer history.
11: Pacifica is a beautiful place with sprawling views of the ocean and stunning beaches. It has that small town feel, complete with a tiny museum showcasing its history.
16: This is our little museum. Well, there wasn't a museum down
11: there. Laura Del Russo was born and raised in Pacifica and serves as a docent for the Pacifica Coastside Museum.
16: This whole area around here was full of speakeasies, restaurants, and brothels during Prohibition. So this was another...
11: It seems hard to imagine now, but this small town was once infamous for its nightlife.
16: Some people think that San Mateo County Coast was actually the wettest place in the whole United States, meaning there was more booze here and in Half Moon Bay area than anywhere else in the country.
11: While the Historical Society has long been aware of the clandestine nightlife during Prohibition, it wasn't until a few years ago that they started uncovering the history of a hushed queer nightlife scene that took hold right here in the 1950s. Hazel's Inn was a tavern in Shark Park, now a neighborhood in Pacifica. The bar is long gone, but in 1956, the Pacifica Tribune described it as a large and homey space, with knickknacks above a mahogany bar, a shuffleboard, a dance floor, and a jukebox. Hazel's Inn was owned and run by Hazel Nicola, a straight woman in her 60s.
16: From what we understand, then, after she got a divorce, she was running the place by herself.
11: And the place was popular. Sometimes there were up to 500 patrons in a weekend. For a long time, it catered mostly to locals and tourists on holiday at the beach. But then in 1955 and 1956, the LGBT community made it their spot.
16: When gay men started coming from San Francisco, she welcomed them and she was non-judgmental. However, it's obvious that somebody was not happy and did contact the sheriff.
11: But before we can get to that night, the night of the Hazel's Inn raid, we have to ask why here, miles from San Francisco, hidden in a small town far from any other gay nightlife, why was Hazel's Inn the place that attracted hundreds of LGBTQ people? To answer this question, I went to the archives at the GLBT Historical Society, where collections documenting the gay, lesbian, bisexual, and trans community are housed. There, I met Dr. Nan Alamia Boyd. She's an oral historian with the Bancroft Library at UC Berkeley.
17: I was professor of women and gender studies at San Francisco State for, you know, decades.
11: She's one of the few people who has researched queer nightlife in the 1950s.
17: 1956, 90 persons, mostly men, were booked at the San Mateo County Jail.
11: At the archives, we read some of the newspaper clippings about Hazel's Inn.
17: Suspected of being a gathering place for sex deviants.
11: She did a lot of her research back in the 1990s and was able to interview dozens of queer people who lived in the Bay Area in the 1940s and 50s. Most of them have since passed away, so her work and these archives are some of the last links to this story. Back in the 1940s, San Francisco already had a queer nightlife scene. But at the time, it was illegal to be gay. And bars that were caught serving to queer people, that was illegal too.
17: If you were not a legal kind of person, then you couldn't, like, buy a drink in a bar.
11: But the law changed in 1951 when the Black Cat Cafe in San Francisco had its liquor license suspended for serving members of the LGBT community. The owner appealed the decision to the California Supreme Court. The case is known as Stueman versus Riley, and it's a big moment in queer civil rights history.
17: The argument was that it's not illegal to be a homosexual. It's illegal to do homosexual acts.
11: The court agreed, and the ruling became one of the first civil rights protections for LGBTQ people. For the first time, they had the protected right to assemble. Gay men and lesbian women could buy drinks at bars and hang out with other queer friends. That is, as long as there were no homosexual acts taking place that were deemed illegal or immoral. Like many legal decisions, it was a vague but powerful protection.
17: I know it seems like really regressive now, right? But the decision was liberating because the conclusion was that it wasn't status that was illegal, it was behavior.
11: And so queer nightlife in the Bay Area blossomed.
17: In the early 1950s, I would say it was the heyday of gay nightlife.
11: And really iconic gay bars came into the picture. The Black Cat Cafe was running again, Tommy's Place and Anne's 440 opened, and these places became sanctuaries for the LGBT community to be together.
17: There were like maybe four or five quote-unquote lesbian bars in North Beach in walking distance of each other. So it's like a really interesting community that evolved.
11: And this was really important. Because in the 1950s, it was still not super safe to be gay. Many queer folks were closeted by day in order to keep their jobs. But at night, at the bar, there was a freedom that didn't really exist anywhere else.
17: It was before the state caught wind of, like, sort of what was happening.
11: But then a panic started to take hold in the United States.
18: Are you a member of the communist conspiracy as of this moment?
11: A conservative mindset took hold in American politics and culture, ushering in a time of suspicion and fear.
19: Our nation may well die, and I ask you, who caused it?
11: And quickly, LGBT people became targets at the federal, state, and local level. President Eisenhower signed an executive order in 1953 banning gay people from federal work, labeling them as having immoral conduct and sexual perversion. And in 1955, California created a new state agency called the Department of Alcoholic Beverage Control, or the ABC, an agency whose sole job was to ensure that licensed bars abided by legal and moral codes. And from the moment the Department of Alcoholic Beverage Control was created, a top priority for them was to
17: shut down the gay bars.
11: And they did this by finding ways around those vague protections won in the Steumann versus Riley case. While queer people were granted the right to assemble, homosexual acts were still illegal. So authorities started taking an interest into the specifics of what that meant.
17: There's a question about, like, well, then what exactly are the behaviors that are illegal? Like, do you have to, like, see someone having sex in the bar? Or is it like kissing? What about fondling? What about sitting on a lap? What about holding hands? What about dancing close? So all this stuff was, like, then started being hashed out. You know, this is an illegal act.
11: And the Department of Alcoholic Beverage Control started collaborating with a bunch of law enforcement agencies throughout the Bay Area to ferret out people engaged in those acts. By 1955, the gay bars in San Francisco were getting less and less safe. And as harassment and policing increased, the LGBT community began looking for new places to gather, outside of San Francisco, away from the well-known gay bars. And they ended up down the coast at Hazel's Inn. The only testimonies about what happened on February 19, 1956, the night that Hazel's Inn was raided, come from court documents and hearings at the Alcoholic Beverage Control Board. Lawrence E. Strong, an ABC agent, described in detail what was happening at the bar. That night, the dance floor was alive, and the bar was filled with around 200 patrons, mostly men. These men wrapped their arms around each other and embraced one another while dancing. He also described how one patron sat on another man's lap and how two other men held hands. In the corner of the bar, a couple embraced as one nestled his head into the other's shoulder. Some men pinched each other's butts and fondled each other while dancing. Women danced close together with other women. Men were seen powdering their faces, and women wore slacks and sports coats. It sounds like a scene of queer joy. Suddenly, 35 law enforcement agents stormed the bar. A mix of San Mateo County sheriffs

0: officers and ABC agents began arresting people. The sheriff jumped on the bar and announced,
1: "This is a raid."
0: Patrons were forced to walk past a line of agents. And one by one, agents picked out people they had seen showing queer affection. Dr. Boyd says that the Alcoholic Beverage Control Board had been watching Hazel's Inn for months, gathering evidence and building a case that behavior there was illegal and immoral.
2: They had undercover agents in the bars, and they would go in twos or threes, and they would watch each other. They would sort of triangulate, and somebody would, like, get an interested person and then would sort of lead them on, you know, until there was some kind of physical, sexual, or flirtatious engagement that involved touching. It was entrapment. That was a common and acceptable practice.
0: 90 people were arrested that night at Hazel's Inn, including Hazel Nicola, the owner. The bar's liquor license was quickly revoked for being, quote, a resort for sexual perverts, and for serving someone underaged. The mass arrest caught the attention of a variety of civil rights groups, including the ACLU, who represented 30 defendants. But the damage had already been done. People were outed in the newspapers.
2: And then there would be a list of the people and their address and sometimes their occupation.
3: San Mateo Times. Local persons arrested were Iris Ann Glasgow, 24 years old, clerk, 1515 James Street.
0: Many of these people were publicly named as sexual perverts. That often meant being ostracized or losing their job.
2: People were so fearful.
0: As for the bar, Hazel fought the revocation of her liquor license for 2 years, but the court ultimately sided with the ABC.
4: I think she was just really bitter about what happened here.
0: Back at the Pacifica Coastside Museum, Laura reflected on what the raid did to Hazel Nicola.
4: She lost her liquor license, and things just kind of went downhill for her. And she ended up closing. She was very, very bitter at the end. She felt like she was really an important part of the community and that they had kind of betrayed her. She left Sharp Park and went to live somewhere else, and then I think never came back.
0: For the queer community, the effects were even more devastating. The Hazel's Inn raid became a playbook for the state to target the queer community over the next 15 years. Surveillance, raids, and the revocation of liquor licenses. It was all a strategy to push LGBTQ people out of the Bay Area. But it didn't work. Despite this aggressive policing and repression, the gay bars never died. Queer patrons and bartenders and bar owners found ways to keep going. They found ways to spot surveillance in their bars. They organized and they worked to keep the police out of their spaces. Historian Dr. Boyd again.
2: My takeaway as a historian is that during these times of repression, there's cultural innovation that happens. And you can't really name it yet. Right, but it's taking shape, you know, that there's something coming.
0: During those years of extreme repression, queer activists were making connections, organizing, and laying the groundwork for the next several decades of activism that would see LGBTQ rights expand. The Bay Area has changed a lot since the raid at Hazel's Inn. But still, a fearless commitment to community and authenticity, the spirit that kept these gay bars alive, lives on here.
5: That was KQED's Ana de Almeida Amaral. Her story came to us from our friends at the Bay Curious podcast, Olivia Allen Price, Katrina Schwartz, and Christopher Beal. And now we're going to meet a man who's trying to make a big difference in the lives of people going through something he's experienced himself, navigating immigration law and its court system, a system that's getting even more confusing as the Trump administration closes San Francisco's main immigration court and is shifting thousands of cases to Concord in Contra Costa County. That's where KQED's Vanessa Rangaño visited to better understand a volunteer support network for immigrants who don't have legal representation.
1: From the back of the courtroom in Concord, Sergio Jaime Lopez watches as the judge tells a small middle-aged woman this is her last chance to apply for asylum. She's already been given two opportunities, the judge says. Now she has until July. The woman nods nervously. Afterward, Jaime ushers her out of the courtroom. Outside on the sidewalk, he tells her he's there to help. The woman, Rosaura, is from Mexico. She asks to use only her first name over concerns about her legal case. She's flustered as she explains she doesn't know how to go about applying for asylum. Jaime is 39, sharply dressed and warm. He offers to connect her with a volunteer who can help her fill out the paperwork. He makes sure she understands she'll likely face deportation if she doesn't submit the application by her next hearing. Jaime's days are filled with Rosaura's. People trying to find their way through the complex bureaucracy of immigration court, often without attorneys, interpreters, or a clear sense of what judges are asking of them. Jaime tries to fill those gaps.
6: I understand what they're afraid of. I know what is being in that position.
1: He once stood in front of an immigration judge himself. It's what brought him to this job. Jaime fled Nicaragua in 2019. Out of concern for relatives still there, he spoke cautiously about why he left.
6: People in the power, sometimes they want to remain in the power no matter what. That's when it's really dangerous for other people to speak against them.
1: At the U.S. border, he applied for asylum and ended up spending 6 months in a San Diego detention facility. In the library, he studied books about the U.S. immigration system and read case law.
6: At that point, I realized, oh my God, this is so complex. This is so difficult.
1: With the help of a legal aid organization, he eventually got out. And in 2023, he was granted asylum. Now, he runs the Volunteer Welcome Navigator program at the Concord Court, a collaboration between various community and legal services organizations. His work has taken on new urgency as the federal government fires immigration judges and shuts down San Francisco's longtime court. Kevin Johnson is a law professor at UC Davis.
7: By closing courts and re-signing cases, I think that the Executive Office for Immigration Review is thinking, how do we change that pro-immigrant culture that we saw in the immigration courts for many years?
1: He says in San Francisco, advocates spent decades creating one of the most extensive immigrant defense networks in the country. Nonprofit legal groups, volunteer court companions, pro bono attorneys. Concord doesn't have the same thing, but Jaime and his colleagues have been working to build it since the court opened there 2 years ago. He's there nearly every day it's open, helping people and training more volunteers to do the same.
8: In front of Concord Courthouse, I'm gonna let it shine.
1: Most mornings at the court in Concord, a small group keeps vigil out on the sidewalk. People carry signs that read, "Don't lose hope," and "We're here with you." Mary Ray started her work at the court out on the sidewalk alongside them. Today, she's shadowing Jaime.
9: I am here as a trainee volunteer to help support people who are appearing in immigration court here in Concord.
1: Ray is 73 with silver shoulder-length hair. She's a former ER doctor from Texas who moved to California after retiring in 2020.
9: And I just feel the need to help these people. They're coming here to start a better life.
1: Ray and I head into the court where there's no recording allowed. We're going to go up to the 10th floor. Our bags are going to have to go through metal detectors. I might have to take off my shoes. They'll make us turn off our cell phones, and then we can go into the courtroom. Inside, Jaime describes the role of volunteers. be present, supportive, and smile. Give people resource packets and connect them with pro bono attorneys. Every couple of minutes, he stops to show lost-looking people to their courtrooms and answer questions. Ray stands beside him, doing her best to jot down notes. Back outside, she takes in what she saw.
9: I think I got a good idea as to where I could help.
1: Ray is one of more than 100 volunteers Jaime has trained to do this work. Many of them have provided life-changing support for the people they serve. Among them, a weary-eyed woman from El Salvador named Janet. Again, she asked to use only her first name over concerns about her case.
10: Quiero contarle un poquito de mi historia, ¿verdad?
1: Shortly after she got to the United States, she paid a woman she thought was an attorney $4,500 to take her asylum case. But it turned out to be a scam.
10: Bueno, pues yo no sabía qué hacer, si llorar o no sé.
1: Janet didn't know what to do. At that point, the judge gave her one more opportunity to apply for asylum. That's when she met a volunteer who helped her fill out the application. Her case is now back on track.
10: Es como un ángel que me puso en el camino ese día.
1: Janet says the volunteer was like an angel placed in her path that day. Jaime had his own angels on his asylum journey. Now his work is a way of honoring all the support he got and reciprocating it.
6: The system is not perfect, but it's the only one that is available for people.
1: And he says, even in this really bad scenario, people are still winning asylum.
5: That was KQED's Vanessa Rancagno in Contra Costa County. And coming up next week on the California Report magazine,

0: That's a new time-traveling rock opera that imagines Pasadena's distant past, its far-off future, and its fire-scarred present.
1: Someone from 1925 suddenly gets pulled forward 100 years. So you've got this future time traveler from 1925. The 2025 kids feel like they need to show these people around at this chaotic time of political upheaval, of natural disasters, of the amazing and the equally scary things that are happening in this world.

0: Plus, as we mark the 4th of July holiday, we'll learn about a new project to help high school and middle school students engage with the Constitution and the Bill of Rights to understand how those founding documents still affect their lives today. Like in this commentary by students Aurora and Willow from South Pasadena Senior High School.
1: A threat on mail-in ballots is a threat on democracy. Through limiting voting boxes, introducing service cuts, and requiring IDs such as an updated passport, birth certificate, or driver's license, the Trump administration is directly attempting to limit the people's access to vote. First of all, it's important to state that in Article 1, Section 4 of the Constitution, the time, place, and matter of elections are determined by state legislators and therefore outside of federal jurisdiction.
2: Despite what political figures might say, a study by the Brennan Center for Justice stated that voter fraud is almost non-existent in the U.S.
1: So getting rid of mail-in forms of voting would lead to virtually no change in voter fraud cases, as there are so few, and will just lead to less people having voting access.
0: And that's it for the California Report magazine for this week. We're a production of KQED in San Francisco. Our senior editor is Victoria Mauleon, with additional editing this week from Alex Gonzalez. Susie Racho is our director producer. Our engineer is Brendan Willard. Shristi Prabha is our intern. And I'm Sasha Coca. You can catch all of our California stories on our podcast, The California Report Magazine. Your state, your stories.
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7: Coming up in part two of the History Hour, archive recordings reveal the horrors of the Battle of the Somme 110 years on. The composer of a cheeky Mexican song that is loved for its insults, and how a bookseller in Hong Kong fell foul of the Chinese authorities.
8: It wasn't just about me now. It was a problem for all Hong Kong people. I thought, why should I hand this data over to you? You want me to betray all these people. I can't do that.
7: That's after a summary of today's news.
9: BBC News with Emily Thomas. More international teams have been arriving in Venezuela to join the rescue effort following Wednesday's double earthquake. Tens of thousands of people remain missing while hopes of finding survivors fade. Nearly 1,500 have been confirmed dead. The US and Iran have reportedly agreed to stop their latest attacks and hold talks to try to resolve their dispute over the Strait of Hormuz. An American official said both sides would stand down for now and allow vessels to move freely. There's been no confirmation from the Iranian side. Pakistan has carried out airstrikes and ground assaults on Islamist militant targets across the Afghan border. The Pakistani information minister said the provinces of Paktia, Paktika and Kunar were hit. Australia and Vanuatu have signed an economic and security agreement. It bars any foreign military base on the Pacific Island nation. Australia will provide greater economic support. Vanuatu is at the centre of strategic rivalry between China and US allies. South Korea has announced $500 billion worth of investment in the artificial intelligence and chip-building industries. President Lee Jae-myung described semiconductors, physical AI and AI data centres as the triple axis of South Korea's great leap forward. The world's most powerful particle accelerator, the Large Hadron Collider, is shutting down for a four-year upgrade. Scientists hope that boosting the machine's ability to accelerate and smash particles will provide 100 times more data to hunt for dark matter. A fossil which had been ignored for 40 years has turned out to be the first dinosaur bone ever found in Antarctica. The specimen belongs to the British Antarctic Society Survey. Co-hosts Canada have defeated South Africa 1-0 in the first match of the knockout stage of the World Cup. BBC News.
7: Welcome back to part two of the History Hour with Max Pearson. Still to come, what it's like to be detained by China's internal security services and the extremely rude song that's been a hit in Mexico for more than 25 years. But before that, to mark the 110th anniversary of the Battle of the Somme, we're going back to July 1916, when more than 1 million men were killed or wounded in one of the First World War's deadliest campaigns. In this item, Alex Last has used powerful first-hand accounts from the BBC archive, which do include graphic descriptions of the battlefield.
10: I don't think that any of us can quite wipe out the sores that we have in our souls, if I may say so, of the sights that we saw.
11: As soon as it fell dark, the roads were roaring with the traffic going up and the guns going into position, and this enormous feeling of a build-up of a big offensive, you know.
8: By the summer of 1916, the First World War was almost 2 years old. On the Western Front, French forces were locked in a devastating battle against the German army at Verdun. And so, to relieve pressure on their French allies and to further weaken the Germans in an attempt to break through, the British Army decided that on the 1st of July 1916, it would lead a massive Allied offensive against the German lines dug in near the Somme River in northeastern France.
12: I remember we discussed with one another in a rather matter-of-fact way who should have our watches, our fountain pens and so on if we were killed. But we hadn't the slightest idea what we were in for.
8: What they were in for was one of the bloodiest battles in history. Ahead of the attack, the British and French began a massive week-long artillery bombardment of German frontline defences. The German troops tried to shelter in their underground dugouts.
13: For 7 days and night, we were under incessant bombardment. Day and night, the shells, heavy and light ones, came upon us. Our dugouts crumbled, and we had to dig ourselves and our comrades out. Sometimes we found them suffocated.
8: On July 1st, 1916, over 100,000 Allied troops were ordered to climb out of their trenches, cross no man's land, through intense rifle, machine gun and artillery fire, and find a way through deep, tangled walls of barbed wire to reach the German trenches, which were often dug in on the higher ground. The young, mostly inexperienced Allied troops who went over the top were told that after the week-long bombardment, they shouldn't face much resistance.
14: After the whistle went, we all went up the scaling ladders. Over we went and formed up in line in attacking formation in front of the trench.
15: The leading troops went over at 7:30, and it was, to me, an astonishing sight, a line of British troops, fixed bayonets, walking quite steadily behind the barrage. It was a sight I shall never forget. But we got into trouble almost at once.
14: We slowly moved forward. First short distance, there seemed to be no casualties, but soon it became apparent that men were going down rather thicker than one would have thought was actually happening.
13: The very moment we felt that the British artillery fire was directed against the reserve positions, German machine gunners crawled out of the bunkers and opened up terrific fire.
16: We climbed over the top of the parapet and the machine gun fire, the air was full of bullets and the men began to fall all around us. When these men were hit with bullets, they just fell flat on their face.
14: A man was running across the front of me, and he was immediately shot. One just merely went forward mechanically, and then I realized I had no one around me. I looked a little further and realized I'm the only one standing. It was then I realized that the wire in front of us was quite uncut despite the intense bombardments, and that the Germans were standing up firing out at us through holes in their front line.
17: When I toppled into the shell hole, a great sense of relief came over me. I lay in the shell hole for hours and hours, crawled out of the shell hole. It was a bit of a struggle, I got out. I started crawling towards our lines, and I never seen so many dead men clumped together as what I saw then. And I thought to myself, oh, the world's dead. They're all dead. And I crawled along everywhere I passed, left and right, with men laying out on the ground.
18: The casualties, totalling 60,000 for the British alone on the first day, are the worst ever recorded in British military history. Even after that disaster, the offensive did not stop. The Battle of the Somme would continue for five more months. It was fought along a 15-mile section of the front, which stretched across fields, up hills, along marshes and through woodland.
12: My memory is of comparative quiet and darkness when the attack began, then the crescendo of artillery on the wood of leaping flame, and our advancing in rushes across the slope littered with dead. And next I remember starting to dig alongside a dead German, shiny as a waxwork and still in his kneeling position, and then advancing and seeing comrades fall without a cry in a kind of slow motion.
18: The names of the places fought over became synonymous with horror.
12: Mametz Wood, High Wood, Trones Wood.
19: The tangle of Mametz Wood, with dead Germans, barbed wire, extraordinary sights such as two men who'd bayoneted each other, which I saw, stuck together, filled me with absolute horror.
20: The great abiding memory of it is the smell of crushed green branches and trees broken, the earth red throwing up, nobody knowing where anybody was, just groping along, machine gun bullets splitting into the trees, shots and shells coming from in front, from behind, from all sides, it seemed to us.
12: Thiepval, Beaumont Hamel, La Boisselle, Contalmaison.
21: As soon as you get over the top, fear has left you and it's terror. Your nose is filled with fumes and death. You taste the top of your mouth. You see the line of men, the flare of the shells, there's the mist of dawn, and the fumes from the shells, and every now there's a bursting shell which gives it a dirty orange colour.
12: Fricourt, Montauban, Guillemont, Pozières.
22: Pozières was the heaviest, bloodiest, rottenest stunt that ever the Australians were caught up in. The carnage is just indescribable. I can remember as we were making our attack that we were literally walking over the dead bodies of our cobbers.
12: Ginchy, Lurswood, Bouleau Wood, Courcelette, Martin Puig, Bapaume.
18: By the end of the Battle of the Somme, more than 1 million men were dead or wounded. The casualty rates divided between the two sides. It was one of the bloodiest battles the world had ever seen, and for that the British and French allies had advanced just 7 miles. It's true that some important tactical and technological lessons had been learnt from the battle, but it did not spell the end of the war, nor an end to the slaughter.
23: The Battle of the Somme never came to an end. It just petered out into the mud. The war seemed as if it was going on forever and ever after that.
7: Well, it didn't go on forever. The fighting in the First World War continued until Germany signed an armistice on the 11th of November 1918, and it officially concluded with the Treaty of Versailles signed on the 28th of June the following year. Those first-hand recollections of the horrors of trench warfare were put together from the BBC archives by Alex Last and were first broadcast in 2016. Next, we've got a very personal glimpse into the world of the Chinese security services. In 2015, a Hong Kong bookseller called Lam Wing Kee was detained for selling material critical of the Chinese political elites. He spent time in jail, but later managed to evade the authorities. And he broke the story to the world's press. He's been speaking to Josephine McDermott.
0: It's the 21st of June 2016. A slim 61-year-old Cantonese man in a pale blue shirt open at the neck, with thick bullet grey hair and thin silver-rimmed glasses, lights up a cigarette. He doesn't know if he's being watched. He's been released from detention, where he's been interrogated on the Chinese mainland by people calling themselves the Central Special Unit. He's been allowed back to Hong Kong to retrieve a hard drive the special unit wants for its investigations. But now he's home, he has to decide. Will he comply?
8: I realised this isn't an ordinary matter. It wasn't just about me now. It was a problem for all Hong Kong people. I thought, why should I hand this data over to you? You want me to betray all these people. I can't do that. I took three puffs of my cigarette before thinking about this again.
0: What he would decide to do took incredible courage. We'll get to that later. How did Lam Wing Kee come to be in this situation? He opened Causeway Bay Books in Hong Kong in 1994, an independent bookshop which you reached via stairs from street level. You could also buy books through mail order. He says it was the Tiananmen Square massacre that made him want to sell political books.
8: What influenced me most was the June 4th incident in 1989 in China. I wondered why the June 4th incident didn't happen in the US, the UK, France or Canada, but in China. The Chinese military opened fire and massacred students. Opening a bookstore was very important for two reasons. First, I could access different books to analyze and judge this event. Second, I could discuss this situation with other friends. What were the reasons? Is it possible that understanding the June 4th incident could change China in the future? This was actually the most important reason for me in opening the bookstore. Back then, Britain was in control. You could read, sell and write any book, so at that time there was freedom of expression. They used democratic methods to govern Hong Kong. When the Communist Party came to power, everything was different. They wanted to control everything.
0: When Britain handed Hong Kong back to China in 1997, a principle of one country, two systems was agreed, whereby Hong Kong would keep a high degree of autonomy. This preserved the freedoms it was used to. In 2003, when individual visitors from mainland China were allowed to visit without needing to be on business or in a tour group for the first time, they found a prized commodity was on offer.
8: Hong Kong became a very important consumer hub for books. It was because books were unavailable in mainland China, even if you had the money. So many business people weren't buying watches or mobile phones. They already had those. They came to Hong Kong to buy books.
0: Lam Wing Kee visited the city of Shenzhen two or three times a week to see his girlfriend. It borders Hong Kong, but it's part of the Chinese mainland. At the border crossing on the 24th of October 2015, things went differently.
8: When you go through customs, there are two checkpoints. The first one opens when you scan your ID and you go in. After you go in, it closes again. And the first one doesn't reopen. I was standing in the middle. It started to continuously beep. Then two people came over. One was an official from Shenzhen, followed by the highest ranking official at the Shenzhen immigration there. He told me to come out and go to a corner on the left. 31 people surrounded me.
0: He was taken, handcuffed and blindfolded, by train to the eastern Chinese city of Ningbo, where he was kept in a small room.
8: There was a bed, a place to sleep, a table, a chair, a bathroom, a screen, a very tall window. They sent people 24 hours a day. They took shifts. Even two people watched you when you sleep. When you sleep, they make you stick your hands out. They force you to do that. Do you know why you can't tuck your hands inside? They're afraid you'll kill yourself. They would interrogate me whenever they felt they needed to. At first, it was about 3 or 4 days a week. The worst part was when I found out that my computer had been opened, exposing data. They showed me the emails I'd sent books to. It showed what books were ordered, when they were sent, how many copies, the last names, first names, and the destination addresses. This kind of thing definitely shouldn't be made public, right? Because I help send people books. I keep their data confidential. I was terrified when they showed it to me. I was in shock as how they were able to get hold of it.
0: By the end of December, Mr. Lam's business and the general manager, business manager, co-owner and a shareholder were at the centre of an international story.
1: Since October, one by one, five men who worked at a small bookshop and publisher have disappeared. The topics covered in the bookstore include political corruption, power struggles, even the love affairs of China's top leaders, all of which are banned from being published in mainland China.
0: In January, a crowd of 6,000 people marched to the office of Beijing's representative in Hong Kong.
2: I would say that it's a turning point for a suppression of our freedom. Because how can a person in Hong Kong exercising our rights be now, you know, kidnapped to China to be detained for investigation? This is a milestone for a suppression.
0: After 8 months in detention, Mr. Lam was released. While the four other men connected to the bookshop had gone silent once they could go, Mr. Lam had other ideas.
8: What did I have to be afraid of? I just believed I haven't done anything wrong.
0: He was going to go public. He contacted Albert Ho, a legislator for the Democratic Party, and he organised a press conference.
8: I went to the restroom and splashed myself with cold water, and then I slowly waited for the meeting to start. I was so tired. I hadn't slept for 2 days. I realised that this wasn't just a bookstore issue anymore. It's a problem for Hong Kong as a whole.
0: He sits in front of a dozen microphones, describing what happened to him in detail. At one point, a journalist asks, "What do you think would be the effect on Hong Kong's freedoms if you hadn't come out to speak today?"
8: It shows there are still people who speak out in Hong Kong. If I didn't speak out, Hong Kong's freedoms of speech and press would suffer in silence. That's something I don't want.
0: After the press conference, China's foreign ministry said Lam Wing-Ki is a Chinese citizen and he has violated China's laws on the mainland. Relevant authorities in China are authorised to handle the case in accordance with the law. Following massive anti-government protests, China imposed a national security law in June 2020, saying it was necessary for stability. Under the law, Albert Ho, who hosted the press conference, was arrested and he remains in custody. Lam Wing-Ki left Hong Kong in 2019, fearing new extradition rules. Now in Taiwan, he reopened Causeway Bay Bookstore with the help of fundraisers.
7: Josephine McDermott. Finally this week, the story behind one of Mexico's most recognisable songs. It has echoed across stages, bars and living rooms for the past 25 years. And it was almost never recorded. It's called Rata de dos Patas. Helen Ledwick has been speaking to its composer.
3: Rata inmunda, animal rastrero, escoria de la vida, a veces...
4: We're going back to the year 2000, to the Auditorio Nacional, a huge concert venue in Mexico City. An audience of thousands sits mesmerised by the woman on stage. She's the famous Mexican singer Paquita La del Barrio. And when I say famous, I mean legendary. In her 50s, with cropped blonde hair and red lips, Paquita's wearing a black floor-length gown covered in crystals. Microphone in hand, dark eyebrows furrowed as she sings.
24: The auditorium was absolutely packed. Paquita had this gift. Wherever she appeared, people came.
4: Manuel Eduardo Toscano is sitting in the audience. He's a composer and he's already writing songs for Paquita. But tonight, he spots something.
25: La oigo cantar.
24: I heard her sing, and I noticed that every time she sang a sweet song, People applauded. But
4: Paquita is really famous for singing about heartbreak and betrayal, bold, unapologetic songs that call out macho culture and unfaithful men. And when she sings those songs, the reaction is very different.
24: When she sang Me Saludas a la Tuya, the people shouted and screamed.
4: Me saludas a la tuya. In English, say hi to yours for me. It sounds polite, but it isn't. Let's say it's more of a sarcastic goodbye. The crowd loves it. It's a light bulb moment for Manuel.
25: La gente berriaba.
24: People were shouting, and I wonder what would happen if Paquita la del Barrio recorded Rata de Dos Patas for me.
4: Rata de Dos Patas, two-legged rat. Manuel has written a song where the lyrics are made up entirely of insults.
25: Rata inmunda.
24: Filthy rat.
25: Animal rastrero.
24: Crawling animal.
25: Escoria de la vida.
24: Scum of life.
25: Adefesio mal hecho.
24: Badly made monstrosity.
4: It's punch after punch without apology. Vermin, poisonous serpent, waste of life. If the audience is screaming now, what if Paquita recorded that? Manuel decides to offer her the song.
24: But what do you think? The next time I saw her, she said, "Son, the song is nice, but I'm not gonna record it because it's too strong."
4: Even for Paquita, Rata de Dos Patas is too much with its leeches, cockroaches, and hyena from hell. Manuel thinks it's destined to stay in a drawer forever. But Paquita owns a restaurant in Mexico City. It's where she tries out new material. And it turns out she hasn't quite given up on Rata.
24: One day, there was an event with a lot of people in her restaurant, and she sang it.

0: She told me not to give it to anyone else. She took it, kept it, recorded it.
1: The song about the little animals, Rata de dos Patas, is released in 2001 and has its first play on radio.
0: They told me, your song started playing this morning. And before long, all the other radio stations were asking the record company for it. I don't think it even took 4 or 5 days. Maybe I'm exaggerating. Say 8. For the song to win over the public, it was already a hit.
1: So, what does Manuel do?
0: At home, we're very fond of celebrating. For the smallest reason, we're celebrating. So we celebrated. But we celebrated even more when the first royalties arrived. Because I expected, for example, I don't know, maybe $10,000, and they went over $100,000. So I said, wow, this really is a success.
1: Rata de dos patas, a relentless string of insults, becomes Paquita's signature tune and one of Manuel's biggest successes as a composer. It's the ultimate revenge song, and Manuel's instinct was right. It was exactly what audiences wanted.
0: The other songs were sweet in parts. First I hit you, then I soothe you. First I make the wound, then I apply the medicine. But here, no. Here it was blow after blow after blow. And women loved that more than anything. With that song, women turned Paquita into something else. They called her the defender of women.
2: La defensora de las mujeres.
1: And it doesn't stop at Mexico. The song finds fans across Latin America and beyond. This is Paquita speaking to TV Azteca in 2014. She's talking about her first visit to Spain. She says women in the audience would ask her where she gets her lyrics, and she'd tell them, from the composer. People were captivated. But there's something else, something Manuel didn't share publicly until years later. Despite becoming an anthem of female empowerment, the true inspiration for the song was not men exactly, but one man, a former president.
0: In those years here in Mexico, we had a president of the Republic. The man who was the president at that time was named Salinas de Gortari. People said he wasn't doing things well. That's where the song came from, the idea of the two-legged rat. I have, and still have, a lot of respect for politicians. But I said, well, I'm going to write a song. And that's how it began.
1: Former President Carlos Salinas de Gortari has always defended the record of his administration. Over the years, Manuel and Paquita end up recording more than 80 songs together. Their creative partnership becoming a close friendship. Paquita La del Barrio died in 2025, but the song she made famous is still everywhere, a karaoke favourite and loved on social media. Rata de dos Patas has been streamed more than 50 million times on Spotify. And Manuel, well, he's still singing it too.
2: Cuando yo la canto en algún evento,
0: when I perform it at events, that's where I really act it out. When I get to the insults, filthy rat, crawling animal, scum of life, badly made monstrosity. And when I said cockroach, I pretend to crush one under my foot. I love this song like a daughter. That's what I call my songs. And this one has given me enormous satisfaction.
2: Muchas, pero muchas satisfacciones.
3: Manuel Eduardo Toscano is still writing music. He was speaking to Helen Ledwick. And that stirring string of insults brings us to the end of this edition of the History Hour. Join us again next week for more personal stories from the past. For now, though, this is Max Pearson. From all of us here, thanks for listening. Goodbye.
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0: This is LAist 89.3, KPCC, Pasadena, Los Angeles, and Orange County, a community service of Pasadena City College, where for 100 years, career education has been changing students' lives and families' futures. 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
2: This is Alex Ritson with the newsroom. More international rescue teams arrive in Venezuela to do the grim earthquake recovery work many locals say the government is failing to do.
3: The level of destruction is truly unimaginable here. And people feel that the help hasn't been quick enough. People are losing hope.
2: The US and Iran reportedly agree to halt attacks and return to talks over the disputed Strait of Hormuz. Australia strikes a deal with Vanuatu that will block China from building a military base on the Pacific island. Germany's population crisis in the east.
4: The main fear is that we will see towns and villages which are half empty if only half the population is left in a village. The infrastructure suffers.
2: And as Wimbledon gets underway, we speak to a returning champion as Serena Williams makes her singles comeback.
5: I definitely have a lot of experience on my side, and I have a lot of championships where I don't feel the pressure to do anything.
2: First, the very latest world.
6: Live from NPR News, I'm Dale Willman. Rescue teams in Venezuela are continuing their efforts to find people alive in the rubble left behind by Wednesday's earthquakes. Officials say chances of anyone still being alive are now remote. But as NPR's Ada Peralta tells us, hope remains for many of the searchers.
7: There was just this mad rush to try and find people who were making noise from under a rubble. And really, it was an ad hoc job. They were tying pieces of concrete onto cars and just trying to move them with cars. And then every once in a while, they would tell everybody to be quiet. The motorcycles would turn off their engines and they would all go quiet and the rescuers would scream, "If you're alive, please make some noise." The people inside had been screaming for days, but last night, all the rescuers kept hearing was just rustling sounds. They told them, "If you're alive, use two rocks and smash them together so we can hear them."
6: That's NPR's Ada Peralta. Officials say the death toll now sits at 1,450, but that number is still expected to rise. A potentially dangerous heat wave is building in the Midwest and East, and it will begin to scorch much of the East Coast and South midweek. NPR's James Jones has more.
8: It's been a relatively cool start to summer for much of the East. That's about to change in a big way. By midweek, temperatures from Atlanta to New York City are expected to top 100. By Thursday, New York City could hit 103 and D.C. 105.
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8: Bob Orovec is a meteorologist with the National Weather Service.
9: The heat stress or the heat risk is going to be extreme as we get towards Thursday, Friday in the major metropolitan areas all along the East Coast. So it's going to be potentially very deadly.
8: Meanwhile, hot, dry weather and strong winds are turning parts of the West into a tinderbox. The Cottonwood Fire in southern Utah has scorched more than 92,000 acres. James Jones, NPR News.
6: On Wall Street, investors will be watching for an update on the U.S. job market this week. NPR's Scott Horsley has our reports.
10: Before they fire up their Independence Day barbecues, traders will take the temperature of the U.S. labor market. Employers added an average of 188,000 jobs a month in March, April, and May. Forecasters think June's hiring pace might be a little bit slower, but still strong enough to keep the unemployment rate in check. We'll find out on Thursday when the Labor Department delivers its monthly jobs report. Average wages were up 3.4% for the 12 months ending in May. That was not enough to keep pace with rising prices. The new Federal Reserve Chairman, Kevin Warsh, has promised to restore price stability. He's set to take part in a panel discussion with other central bankers in Portugal on Wednesday. Scott Horsley, NPR News, Washington.
6: Stocks in Asia were down slightly in Monday trading. South Korea's Kospi was down almost 2%, while Japan's Nikkei slipped 1%. S&P 500 and NASDAQ futures both gained 0.5%. You're listening to NPR News. Officials in Utah say three firefighters have died and two others were injured this weekend while working on fires along the Colorado-Utah border. The largest fire right now is the Cottonwood Fire in Utah, which has destroyed more than 146 square miles. Both Utah and Colorado declared states of emergency. The Australian government says it wants to strengthen its youth social media ban. So far, data suggests that it's done little to prevent most young people from accessing many sites, including Facebook and TikTok. Christina Kukulia has more.
11: Prime Minister Anthony Albanese told Parliament his government is prioritising plans to toughen laws banning children under 16 from accessing some of the world's biggest social media sites. Albanese said there's more to do to check the, quote, extraordinary power of tech giants he called unaccountable. The government is also looking at expanding the eSafety Commissioner's powers to enforce the restrictions. An Australian study published in the British Medical Journal found over 85% of underage respondents were still using restricted platforms 3 months into the ban. It found, quote, limited implementation, incomplete compliance and substantial circumvention of restrictions. For NPR News, I'm Christina Kukulia in Melbourne.
6: Scotty Scheffler and Victor Hovland will meet for a playoff Monday to determine who will win the PGA Championship in Connecticut. Scheffler sank an 8-foot putt on the 18th hole Sunday to force the playoff, but play was delayed by about 90 minutes on Sunday because of thunderstorms, and officials decided there was not enough daylight to finish. The playoff was moved to later today. I'm Dale Willman, NPR News.
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2: Hello, this is Alex Ritson with the newsroom. We start in Venezuela, where rescue efforts continue in the wake of last week's massive double earthquakes. Nearly 1,500 people have been confirmed dead, but with tens of thousands of people believed to be still missing, the death toll is expected to climb much further. Desperate families have been digging through the debris, some by hand, trying to find loved ones. 33 people were pulled from the rubble over the weekend, but hopes are fading that any more survivors will be found. International teams have arrived to help, but there's growing criticism over the slow government response. BBC Mundo's Norberto Paredes has been to La Guaira, the worst affected state, and the place of his birth. He said there is anger about how the disaster is being handled.
3: There is some aid reaching certain areas, but in others there is a growing sense of abandonment. People say that the help is either too slow or is simply not arriving. There is more and more frustration from the population in La Guaira. People are now blaming the government for what they see as a delayed response. You have teams here from Mexico, from Qatar, from the UK, from the US, and they have now arrived, but the level of destruction is truly unimaginable here. Like, nothing really prepares you for what you're about to see when you enter this zone, La Guaira. And people feel that the help hasn't been quick enough. People are losing hope. The level of destruction is huge. And there are places that haven't even been searched because you can't even enter because of the rubble. The streets are blocked. And people know that there are still people trapped there.
2: The coastal town of Catia La Mar is one of the worst affected. Freddy Carino is a university professor who lives there.
13: It looks like a war zone. Lots of buildings crumbled. A lot of people help in removing all the debris and trying to rescue survivors. Day after day, we've been feeling the little quakes. So every time we feel something, we have to leave the home. We're still sleeping on the floor in the living room with doors open.
2: Our correspondent Will Grant is also in Catia La Mar. He's been out on the streets to see the devastation for himself.
14: When the twin earthquakes struck Venezuela, a small Chinese supermarket in the town of Catia La Mar was full, with the owners, employees, customers and some of their children inside. The building came down in seconds, giving most of them no chance to escape. Since then, their neighbours have worked day and night to find them in the rubble. Using pickaxes and their bare hands, they had some initial success, dragging out the injured owner. But mostly it has just been bodies, including the owner's wife and child. Three victims remain inside.
15: Mi sobrina.
16: Su sobrina. Lo siento tanto.
15: Gracias.
14: One of them is Rosa Rocha's niece. She was an employee at the supermarket, and Rosa is hopeful they recover her remains to give her a dignified burial. This is nothing compared to what's happened over there, though, says Rosa bluntly, indicating across the highway. Every single building has gone down, entire apartment blocks down. This place has collapsed.
15: This is one of so many examples. Small business, completely collapsed, burnt out, and only now, days after the impact of the twin earthquakes, is any heavy machinery coming to lend a hand. Everything has been done by hand by neighbours.
14: Watching the recovery operation was Simon Ordaz from Caracas. The last time his cousin was seen was entering this shop, but he simply doesn't know for sure if he's among the victims, and the uncertainty is killing him. It's like you're drowning or you're burning, he says. I wouldn't wish this on my worst enemy. There are no words for it. I feel enormous desperation. At the partially destroyed bus terminal in Cadia la Mar, a field hospital has been set up in the car park. Doctors and nurses from all over Venezuela have volunteered to give free treatment to the injured. Maria Carolina Ramon is a medical technology expert who brought in much-needed portable equipment.
15: How big a task is this field hospital facing?
17: It's huge. I have been coming here for the past 3 days. Thank God today the volume decreased, so we don't have as many people as the day yesterday and the day before yesterday. But it was huge. There were a lot of people who were helped, not only in the medical field, but also they provide food and clothes to all the people who lost everything.
14: The hospital was set up by a private clinic in conjunction with the health ministry. The food donation point outside was also private agribusiness working with the state, not traditionally a friendly relationship in Venezuela. But Ms. Ramon says to tackle this tragedy, politics must be put aside.
17: One of the things that characterize most the Venezuelans is that doesn't matter what party you are from, when hard times comes, everybody got it together. And it doesn't matter if you're wealthy or you are poor, everybody comes together and everybody helps.
15: And these are the hardest of hard times.
17: Yes, it is. The experience that we had the past Wednesday was the longest minute of our life.
14: There are so many thousands of families in Cadia la Mar now homeless that they've set up a temporary camp in the local baseball stadium. The only thing to protect them from the elements are donated nylon tents or makeshift shelters they've put together with blankets and sheets. The youngest resident of this tent city is Aiden, a one-month-old baby. Since he came into the world, he has lost his home and is extremely lucky not to have lost his life when the building came down as he was in his parents' arms. The size of the rebuilding Cadia la Mar is so vast that in all probability, Aiden will be a toddler before he's back living in permanent accommodation once again.
2: Will Grant in Cadia la Mar. Any flare-up between the United States and Iran threatens to derail the ceasefire between the two sides. President Trump is still using bellicose language, and there were tit-for-tat exchanges of fire over the weekend. But there are reports that the US and Iran have agreed to hold their fire and hold new talks on their dispute about the Strait of Hormuz. Our Middle East correspondent Yoland Nell joins me live from Jerusalem. Yoland, first of all, the clashes, what triggered them?
18: So, I mean, the ceasefire that was agreed less than 2 weeks ago has really been under severe threat in recent days because of attacks by both sides focused on the Strait of Hormuz, this strategically important waterway. And it started really when Iran fired projectiles at a cargo ship in the strait. Last Thursday, the US attacked what it said were military positions in Iran, radar, air defences, drone launch sites. Iran attacked Kuwait and Bahrain with missiles and drones. They host US military bases. And that's what triggered President Trump to threaten Iran would cease to exist if it didn't honour this interim agreement, the memorandum of understanding that the two countries have signed. And Iran warned that ceasefire violations would result in the complete halt of all diplomatic processes. Because, of course, this memorandum of understanding is supposed to lead to 60 days of negotiations. Now, it's not been confirmed by the White House, but Axios news site and Reuters say that technical talks are now back on, due to take place in Doha tomorrow. Qatar, along with Pakistan, has been an important mediator.
2: Yeah, both sides supposed to stand down for now, according to a US official, and allow vessels to move freely through this vital waterway. But there's no confirmation from Iran. So where does this leave the world, really?
18: Yes, and I think, you know, that comment that's come out is widely quoted, a Trump administration official who's not been named. Really, you know, what you have here are differing interpretations of the memorandum of understanding to end the war. It talked about best efforts for the safe passage of commercial vessels with no charge for 60 days. And in Switzerland, in those meetings between the US and Iran, they talked about negotiations, setting up a hotline between the US and the Iranian Revolutionary Guards to coordinate traffic, because Iran has been claiming again that ships must coordinate passage through the Strait of Hormuz. Now, according to the reports that are coming out, there is a communications channel that has been opened with Iranian mediators to coordinate traffic going through the strait. And there have also been some reports about talks happening in Oman with Iran, working out the details of how the strait is to be governed. Because, of course, the Strait of Hormuz falls within Iranian and Omani territorial waters, but has long been seen as an international waterway.
2: Yoland, thank you. Yoland Nell. You're listening to the newsroom from the BBC World Service. As China's influence in the Pacific grows, countries in the region are watching warily and trying to strengthen their positions. To that end, Australia and Vanuatu have signed a sweeping economic and security agreement that bars any foreign military base on the Pacific island nation. Known as the Nakamal Agreement, Australian Prime Minister Anthony Albanese set out its aims.
19: Our agreement reflects and confirms Australia's role as Vanuatu's largest and most comprehensive economic, security and development partner, a responsibility that we take seriously. Above all, it is built on an equal partnership. We have concluded a balanced agreement that will protect our collective and individual security and our sovereignty.
2: The BBC's Australia correspondent Katie Watson joins me live. Katie, this has been months in the making. What does it mean for both countries?
20: Yeah, that's right. So it was meant to have been signed nearly 10 months ago, but at the signing ceremony last September, Vanuatu's Prime Minister Jotham Nawaz pulled out, citing concerns about sovereignty. So this agreement, it's a watered-down version of the original. It still sets out that critical infrastructure in Vanuatu won't become militarised, and in exchange, Australia will provide greater economic support. Now, there have been concerns previously raised about China's funding of a wharf in Vanuatu's Luganville, which is the second largest city. But this, by my understanding, is that this kind of new, slightly watered-down agreement won't veto any foreign investment in certain infrastructure projects. But yes, when it comes to foreign military bases, this basically gives Australia a much stronger position as the country's most important security and policing partner.
2: So what will this mean for the growing might of China?
20: Well, I mean, it certainly puts, as I said, you know, puts Australia in this good position in Vanuatu. It's a time when there's growing concern over China's influence in the Pacific region. Certainly, it was back in 2022 when Beijing struck a security deal with the Solomon Islands. That definitely caused a great concern here in Canberra. There are several Pacific Island nations that have changed their diplomatic recognition from Taiwan to Beijing in recent years. So it's a bit of a tussle. Certainly, it is a concern here in China that in Australia that growing influence, but the fact that, you know, you've got this security deal this in Vanuatu is going to be seen as a big win for Australia.
2: Katie, thank you. The BBC's Australia correspondent, Katie Watson. The war may be over. A ceasefire is in place, but Palestinians are still being killed in Gaza and caught between the Israeli occupation and Hamas, which has been reimposing its authority in the part of the territory it administers. Many civilians are persevering, trying to earn a living and even run a business. Israel doesn't allow journalists from international news organisations such as the BBC into Gaza, so Rob Young has compiled this report.
1: Akram crouches over a makeshift stove, brewing tea in the tent he now calls home. He's one of nearly 1.5 million people still displaced by the war between Israel and Hamas. As Akram sips his tea, he and his grandchildren stare at a photo of the house they lost, now just rubble.
21: This was approximately my 21st displacement during the war. I spent 58 years working, building it brick by brick and getting the house ready so I could feel settled when I got old, owning a whole property, only to find out that the house was gone, reduced to rubble.
1: Others have been trying to reinvent their livelihoods. Ahmad used to travel the region as an e-sports commentator. But once the borders shut and internet access became very unreliable, he had to adapt fast.
22: Imagine I need to go to Saudi Arabia, but there is no crossing. I obtained the visa, but I couldn't go out. So I tried to go back to content writing, and thankfully I was able to work even from tents. I bring my laptop, try to charge it with solar-powered systems. I needed to walk like 7 kilometers a day. Then I come back and do the daily chores from making fire to making food to getting to the markets, blah, blah, blah.
1: Across Gaza City, earth movers grind through piles of waste, loading it onto trucks bound for a new landfill in the south. In neighbourhood after neighbourhood, rubble stretches into the distance. Rebuilding will take years and cost billions. Into this devastation, amid a fragile ceasefire, come competing visions for Gaza's future, including one floated in January by Donald Trump's son-in-law, Jared Kushner, imagining skyscrapers in a new Gaza.
23: Let's just plan for catastrophic success. Hamas signed a deal to demilitarize. That is what we're going to enforce. People ask us what our plan B is. We do not have a plan B. We have a plan. We signed an agreement. We are all committed to making that agreement work.
1: No rebuilding work under President Trump's Board of Peace plan has been started since the ceasefire began 8 months ago. Aid agencies say they're doing what they can. The United Nations estimates reconstruction will cost over $70 billion. Israel says no reconstruction can take place until armed groups, including Hamas, disarm, and for now doesn't allow construction materials into the less than half of Gaza that it doesn't control.
2: Rob Young. In Germany, large parts of the country's east are forecast to see their population drop over the coming decades. The nation continues to see deaths outpace births, and at the same time, immigration levels are falling. But why is Germany's former communist east so affected? Our Berlin correspondent Jessica Parker reports.
24: I'm in the town of Oschersleben, in the state of Saxony-Anhalt. Of the five states that were once part of Germany's communist east, this one has seen the most drastic population drop, around a 26% fall since 1990. We're here to meet a guy who came back to his hometown after years away, Jan Nicholas. You were born in 1989,
25: yes.
24: So when the Berlin Wall fell.
25: Yes.
24: A Wendekind, yes. Turning point child, as it were. You were obviously a baby in 1989,
25: sure.
24: But growing up here, what did you see change in the local area?
25: There was a big change because obviously lots of people left after the reunification. People needed to look for new jobs, for new opportunities, and obviously lots of people left because the opportunities were in the West.
26: This is the middle of the checkpoint. The police are making no attempt to stop people. The gates have been thrown open. And
24: there was euphoria when the Berlin Wall fell, but for the East, it would also lead to a huge sense of loss. Many firms suddenly exposed to capitalism struggled or collapsed. There was an exodus west. Birth rates in the East plunged. They later picked up, but remain low as part of a wider trend.
25: So we were really happy to get a place in the kindergarten.
24: It's something Jan Nicholas is noticing.
25: Now our kindergarten asks us if we know other families with children. So actually in the newspaper, there are now articles where kindergartens need children. We have to talk to everyone to come back.
24: And it's across large parts of the more rural east where further big population falls are forecast. Regions that have seen way less immigration than the big cities or the west. And when it comes to those who left after the wall fell, there's something else that's important to understand.
0: The second wave of out-migration peaked around 2005.
24: Dr. Katja Salamo is a sociologist.
0: It was highly selective. Young people, highly educated people, and especially women were more likely to leave.
4: But the women that left, they left ages ago. I mean, there must be...
0: New women now.
4: There must be new women, exactly. Yeah.
0: So if you look at the Korean marriage population, the 18 to 40-year-old, you will see that in the older age group of that population, you still have this imbalance. But the children that were never born continue to be a miss, and they will also not have children. So this is how population decline works. It gets worse and worse and worse.
5: Begrüßen Sie den nächsten Ministerpräsidenten Ulrich Siegmund.
24: A campaign video by the far-right's Alternative for Deutschland. Saxon-Anhalt may be the epicenter of a political earthquake. In upcoming elections, the AfD has a real shot at winning power.
0: Research shows that electoral support for far-right parties, including the AfD, tends to be higher in the regions most affected by population decline and its consequences. There's a strong sense of loss and stagnation accordingly, as we know from surveys, along with the feeling of not receiving a fair share of what society has to offer.
24: There are initiatives to try and pull people to the east. Kati Luwe runs one of them from Halberstadt, a town nestled near the Harz Mountains. She works to promote the area and match people with jobs.
7: The main fear is that we will see towns and villages which are half empty. If only half the population is left in a village, the infrastructure suffers. We already see school closures in many parts of the region. And I think we have to fight against that to maintain a certain quality of life in our rural areas.
2: Tennis now, and Wimbledon gets underway today with a familiar face returning to the All England Club. Serena Williams will make her singles comeback after 4 years. Williams has won Wimbledon 7 times and has 23 Grand Slam titles. But in recent years, the 44-year-old has been focusing on her family life and her 2 daughters. The BBC's Claire Balding has been speaking to her and asked her if she felt nervous ahead of her return.
8: I felt a lot of things, but I haven't felt the butterflies yet.
4: Do you think you will?
8: Soon, I'm sure. I absolutely will. 100%. I just haven't felt it yet.
9: I would love to ask you about what Serena Williams 2026 had that maybe Serena Williams 2000 didn't have, that maybe Serena Williams 2016 didn't have. What are the best things about being you right now?
8: Well, I have 2 amazing kids. I think that's the best thing that I have that I didn't have then. I would have totally taken them then as well. I definitely have a lot of experience on my side, and I have a lot of championships where I don't feel the pressure to do anything except for have fun and enjoy myself and enjoy the moment.
9: So is that what makes it most different walking in here this year, that you can be totally free? There is nothing
8: I don't know. I think so. I'm never a free person in general. You see me play. I don't play. I play like a maniac. So we'll see. I mean, as of now, I'm calm, but I might change in a matter of minutes. Who knows?
9: And what does success look like for you? What do you want it to be?
8: I think success is just walking out there. I never expected to be here. I mean, I expected to play doubles, but I didn't even expect that 3-4 months ago. So success is just enjoying myself for me and sticking to my game plan that my coach gives me, being disciplined.
9: Being disciplined.
8: So that's what I'm trying to do.
9: Have you been back in the village yet? And have you got your house set up and all that?
8: Yeah, everything is back. I'm back in the house that I stayed in several years. So it's like, it's been a very easy retransition. So it's like nothing too new. And at the same time, it's everything new. I don't know my way around here. I'm like, wait, what? Where am I? I couldn't get here. I was lost. But it's still fun. Change is good.
9: It's going to be a blast to see you on court again.
8: You think?
9: I do.
8: Okay.
9: But there is a bigger message here. And what do you want the big message to be?
8: That is such a big question for me right now. I don't know. I just want to... Anything is possible, I guess. But also, you just sometimes it's good to just enjoy yourself. So that's what I'm planning to do.
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1: You're listening to the BBC World Service with me, Rob Young. Gaza lies in ruins and major reconstruction work is yet to begin, but people there are trying to rebuild their homes, their work and their futures. From tents to tech startups, we hear how Gazans are piecing life back together. In Business Daily, after a summary of the news.
11: BBC News with Jane Steele. More international teams have been arriving in Venezuela to join the rescue effort following Wednesday's double earthquake. Tens of thousands of people remain missing while hopes of finding survivors fade. Nearly 1,500 have been confirmed dead. The US and Iran have reportedly agreed to stop their latest attacks and hold talks to try to resolve their dispute over the Strait of Hormuz. An American official said both sides would stand down for now and allow vessels to move freely. There's been no confirmation from the Iranian side. Pakistan says at least 29 militants have been killed in its latest airstrikes and ground operations along the Afghan border. The information minister said large quantities of weapons and ammunition had been destroyed. An Afghan spokesperson said strikes had killed almost 40 civilians. China has warned Australia against playing geopolitical games after Canberra signed an economic and security pact with Vanuatu. The agreement bars any foreign military base on the Pacific island nation. In exchange, Australia will provide greater economic support. The Democratic Republic of Congo has reported a sharp rise in Ebola cases, with 47 new infections and 12 deaths recorded on Saturday. 360 people are now known to have died since the outbreak was declared in May. South Korea has announced $500 billion worth of investment in the artificial intelligence and chip-building industries. President Lee Jae-myung described semiconductors, physical AI and AI data centres as the triple axis of South Korea's great leap forward. A fossil which has been ignored for 40 years has turned out to be the first dinosaur bone ever found in Antarctica. The specimen, which belongs to the British Antarctic Survey, has now been identified as the tailbone of a titanosaur, the largest dinosaurs ever to roam the Earth. BBC News.
1: You're listening to Business Daily from the BBC World Service. I'm Rob Young, and today we're looking at the huge job of rebuilding Gaza and its people's livelihoods. Akram crouches over a makeshift stove, brewing tea in the tent he now calls home. He's one of nearly 1.5 million people still displaced by the war between Israel and Hamas. As Akram sips his tea, he and his grandchildren stare at a photo of the house they lost, now just rubble.
21: This was approximately my 21st displacement during the war, from street to street, neighbourhood to neighbourhood, city to city, and north to south. 21 displacements, suffering, and getting to know how to move from one place to another. I spent 58 years working, building it brick by brick, and getting the house ready so I could feel settled when I got old, owning a whole property, only to find out that the house was gone, reduced to rubble.
1: Across Gaza City, earth movers grind through piles of waste, loading it onto trucks bound for a new landfill in the south. In neighbourhood after neighbourhood, rubble stretches into the distance. Rebuilding will take years and cost billions. Into this devastation, amid a fragile ceasefire, come competing visions for Gaza's future, including one floated in January by Donald Trump's son-in-law, Jared Kushner, imagining skyscrapers in a new Gaza.
23: Let's just plan for catastrophic success. We, Hamas, signed a deal to demilitarize. That is what we are going to enforce. People ask us what our plan B is. We do not have a plan B. We have a plan. We signed an agreement. We are all committed to making that agreement work. There's a master plan. We'll be doing it in phasing. In the Middle East, they build cities like this in, 2-3 million people. They build this in 3 years. And so stuff like this is very doable if we make it happen.
1: No rebuilding work under President Trump's Board of Peace plan has been started since the ceasefire began 8 months ago. Aid agencies say they're doing what they can. The United Nations estimates reconstruction will cost over $70 billion. Mahmoud Bessaiso is a Palestinian advisor to the UN and the European Union on reconstruction in conflict zones.
12: We know very well that the capacity of our local contractors in Gaza is very, very limited. It's already damaged. So we are expecting to engage regional construction contractors, primarily from Egypt and Turkey. They are ready to take care of Gaza reconstruction in 5 years only with their heavy equipment and their resources.
1: And their own workers as well, or would Gazans do the rebuilding work, or some of the rebuilding work at least?
12: The priority will be for our local workers. We have plenty of people. Now, as you know, like 90% of Gaza people are unemployed. So this reconstruction will give job opportunity for the young generation. So, and also the workers in Gaza, very, very skilled labor force in the construction. So the priority will be for Gaza people to reconstruct their country.
1: What is your vision for what Gaza would look like once it is rebuilt?
12: People in Gaza, they are looking for a modest life. They don't want to live in luxury. They don't want to have skyscrapers in Gaza. They just want to live in dignity and peace like other people in the world. We are learning from different experiences. We are learning, for example, from the reconstruction of refugee camps in Lebanon. We are learning from the Iraq reconstruction in Mosul. While devastation is very bad, it gives us an opportunity for complete replanning of Gaza. No slum areas, no crowded area. We like to design Gaza for sustainability, for smart city, to bring new things. Now we are expecting to add like sea taxi. We talking about like some highways in Gaza, tram, metro station, mass transit bus system. We are thinking about different solutions for Gaza than the old solutions in Gaza infrastructure.
1: Mahmoud Bessaiso. Israel says no reconstruction can take place until armed groups, including Hamas, disarm, and for now doesn't allow construction materials into the less than half of Gaza that it doesn't control. It's not just structures that need rebuilding, it is hope too. Asma teaches in a UN school. She knows she's lucky to still have work, but her home is damaged and her dream of becoming a university lecturer feels more distant than ever.
13: I had my home, but my family's home was completely destroyed, and my family now still live in the evacuation. They didn't return home because there's no home to return to. So still, we are trying to find a light. What makes it easier for us is that the war is over, and that's the only safety that we have. And even though they claimed that the war has ended, but still we hear some bombs surroundings, and we still feel afraid of like having to lose our favorite people.
1: Tell me what daily life is like, getting nutritious food, water, and electricity.
13: What does electricity mean? Okay. So life generally is dominated by survival. We're waiting for food. We're waiting for money. We're waiting for jobs. We're waiting for future. The humanitarian aid that we receive helps, undoubtedly, but it's not enough to meet the enormous scale of need. But talking about my life, I am a teacher at UNRWA. My husband is working at one of the international institutions. So our situation, alhamdulillah, is stable. My family as well, they work, they have money. And that's why they can afford life. But most people here in Gaza do not afford this miserable life.
1: And now the war is over, do you and your husband dream about what life you would like to build?
13: Yes, we, alhamdulillah, we have money and we can maybe build a home here, but we don't even intend to build a house here in Gaza. Why? Because if we build a house, then it could, in a blink of an eye, be destroyed. And that's the unsafety that we are living all the time. And, you know, Rob, it's painful to dream of becoming a university lecturer when many universities no longer exist. That's my dream work. Like, I have got my master's degree in order to be a lecturer at universities. I believe that you don't rebuild homes while fear still sleeps in your children's chests, and that's my fear all the time.
1: Teacher Asma. Others have been trying to reinvent their livelihoods. Ahmad used to travel the region as an e-sports commentator. But once the borders shut and internet access became very unreliable, he had to adapt fast. Gaza Sky Geeks, which trains thousands in tech skills, has helped him find a new way forward.
22: Imagine I need to go to Saudi Arabia, but there is no crossing. I obtained the visa, but I couldn't go out. So I tried to go back to content writing, and I, thankfully, I was able to work even from tents, even from my tent in the so-called humanitarian area. I bring my laptop, try to charge it with solar-powered systems. I have like four small solar-powered panels, and I charge my laptop with it for like 4 hours so I can get it fully charged. Then I go to somewhere with decent internet, like 1 or 2 megabits. I try to work from that place, finish my work, send it, then go back. I needed to walk like 7 kilometers a day. Then I come back and do the daily chores from making fire to making food to getting to the markets, blah, blah, blah.
1: That sounds a very busy, full, tiring day.
22: Yes. I wake up at 5 and finish those tasks by 9 p.m.
1: And as there's increasing talk of rebuilding Gaza, what are your hopes for what you might be able to do in the coming years?
22: My ambition is to build a stable career, okay, sustainable career, where I can work here online and internationally and not be limited by any form of conflict. I really want to continue developing my esports career without the fear of escalation. So no, I can't work where bombs and are dropped, because it will appear in the background of my microphone that's unprofessional. It happened once and I hated myself because the building in front of me was bombed, and I was live commentating on an esports event back then. Why do I have to live under those conditions? Like, why can't I just live normally like the other 8 billion around the world and build an online career, whether it's in Gaza or anywhere else?
1: Content creator Ahmad. You're listening to Business Daily from the BBC World Service. I'm Rob Young, and today we're looking at the huge job of rebuilding Gaza and its people's livelihoods. Businesses are fighting to come back to life. Markets are slowly refilling. Supply chains are reopening again. Abdallah Ahmed runs Anoon Solutions, an artificial intelligence company in Gaza. And during our conversation, drones buzzed overhead.
14: Every second when we are running the company through the war was a challenge for us, but we handled it very much, and I think it's a good step for us because we worked so hard to get where we are done now.
1: Tell me what happened to your premises during the conflict.
14: The first time we lost all the building. The second we was rented and it was a half of damage. And the third, now we are rented again in different place to run the company again. We use an apartment and they make some fixed about the internet, the electricity, the windows, the doors, the offices, the tables, the chairs, in low cost. Because there is no any furniture here in Gaza. Everything is destroyed.
1: And now you're trying to back to some kind of normality, if that is possible at the moment. What are you trying to do to build the business back up?
14: Now our strategy is to get back the clients. That's the hard, because through the war, we lost all our customers. Even we have an expert employees, we lost their trust. We're trying to get back their trust to us. That's the hard challenge.
1: And how is that going?
14: It's not that easy, but we are trying.
1: Is there much work to be done at the moment then?
14: Yes, last month we got 2 to 4 clients back to work.
1: What kind of responsibility do you feel towards your employees, many of whom have endured a very tough couple of years?
14: Actually, half of my employees living in tent, actually. I'm always thinking about them, how I'm gonna help them about that. Everyone is lost their laptop, their accessories to do what they want, what they love in life. So sometimes maybe I cut some of the company's budget to help him get a new laptop, a new phone. One of my employees, I get him a new clothes. Can you imagine that? It's hard, but we are trying to handle all of this.
1: Now, you had the foresight 3 years ago to set up a company that makes artificial intelligence agents. A lot of people listening to this might be surprised to hear that it is possible to run an AI company in Gaza, particularly at the moment.
14: We are like a phoenix here in Gaza. Don't worry about us.
1: Do you see the company's future remaining in Gaza?
14: Yes, actually I'm trying, and in all my power, I'm trying. When I see the employees' face, when they get their salary, when they get the hope back, when they get their life back, makes me to stay in Gaza and running a business and to get back where they was before the war.
1: AI company boss Abdallah Ahmed. Across Gaza, formal jobs remain scarce and well-paid work even scarcer.
15: My name Khalil El Namrouti. I'm a professor of economics, Islamic University of Gaza, Department of Economics and Political Science. Before the war, the unemployment rate in Gaza Strip was high, one of the highest unemployment rate, in fact, in the war. During the war, the unemployment rate has skyrocketed. Nowadays, most of people, they don't work. And if people who are working, they are not getting full income from their job. I am working in the education sector, but I don't get full salary because, you know, most of the universities has been demolished and they don't have sufficient money to give salaries. So they give 40%, 50%. Many young people, they start like, you know, searching for work. What is growing in the Gaza Strip? I can see something called as the unorganized economy, like, you know, street sellers, something like that.
1: You are training up Gaza's economists of the future. What do your students want to do? Do they want to stay in Gaza?
15: We love our country. This is the place we were born. We have relatives, we have friends. We are used to live in this place, so we love this place. Many young people, many young students also, people, they are frustrated because of this continuous suffering. Many people, they are saying, okay, we will go outside. There is no more future to remain in Gaza. So we want to, like, search for a new opportunity outside. Many other students also, I listen to my students, they are saying, no, whatever happened, we will remain in Gaza. If reconstruction of the Gaza Strip starts, and people, they are seeing there's a good future in the Gaza, I assure you that the majority of people, they won't leave Gaza. Going outside and living outside also is not easy. No one is going to receive you. Yes, yeah, you are most welcome and we'll give you money, we'll give you food. No, nothing free. So the best thing is that there must be a future here in the country. So most of the students, they will remain here.
1: Economics Professor Khalil El Namrouti from the Islamic University of Gaza. Well, for many Gazans, that hardest of questions is whether to stay or go. Om Aya, a graphic designer, has been weighing that choice.
16: I have a laptop, and I fixed this laptop and worked through a freelance platform, started to apply proposal for clients, and they contacted me. Sometimes they invited me to apply my proposal because my reputation on this platform very good, and I have job success score 100% of my job success, so they feel a trust to contact me again.
1: So you managed to keep your laptop safe throughout the conflict?
16: Yeah, my laptop is my door to the world. I hope to make good progress as a freelancer, maybe go outside Gaza and work with my clients in the same area. This is what I am thinking about, to go out and find my future outside Gaza. Sorry if I am talking like that, but in Gaza everything is destroyed. So I want to build my future in a good way and protect my daughters and to find their future in a good way.
1: Are you talking about leaving Gaza temporarily and then coming back, or maybe leaving it for good?
16: Temporarily, because if I stay in Gaza, they will build in Gaza in 10 years. Maybe they need 10 years or 15 years to rebuild Gaza. So what I will make in the 15 years here in Gaza? Just looking for good place and looking for good food, and everything is hard here. So maybe I will return after that.
1: Om Aya. Well, that is it for this edition of Business Daily. I'm Rob Young. For more stories from the world of work and money, download our recent episodes from the BBC website or wherever you get your downloads.
5: Hello, you're listening to the BBC World Service, and this is Witness History with me, Jen Dale. I'm taking you back to the 18th of March, 1959, when Hawaii is brought into the United States of America as the 50th and final state.
17: We happened to be in what they used to call homeroom, with the beginning class, the first class of the day. That was the history civics class. And I remember the teacher saying, you can now become president of the United States and governor of Hawaii. And everybody went, wow, you know. We're sitting there, and all of a sudden, you can be governor, right? And say, yeah, I will. I think I'll be governor, you know. But I don't know how credible that was to anybody, including myself. But it was something to think about.
5: John Waha'e is 12, living with his parents and three sisters in Hawaii, a chain of islands in the Pacific, more than 2,000 miles away from the American mainland. John lives in a rural area of what's known as the Big Island, known for its lush rainforests, waterfalls, sandy beaches and sugar plantations. John's family fish. His dad enjoys raising cattle whilst working for a phone company. But this exotic landscape isn't always paradise. In the 1950s, it's a US territory, not a state, which means Hawaiians don't have full US citizenship. They face discrimination. The Hawaiian language is banned in schools. They're denied access to land. Sugar plantation owners dominate the economy.
17: The labor laws, for example, the health care law, so many things were unfair to people. Government structure and the political structure of the territory of Hawaii was very skewed to the oligarchs, essentially.
5: As a boy, John sees labor disputes.
17: My mom would cook some food and we'd all take it down to the gym at the school and feed the people, you know, create these potlucks every night for the people that were on strike from the sugar plantations. My dad, his union went on strike, not in the plantation, but he worked for the telephone company. So for the most part, the entire community were oriented to the idea that justice was not being done.
5: Hawaiians believe statehood, which would make them full US citizens, will give them better rights. So what is Hawaii's history with America? Here's a quick rundown. In the 19th century, Hawaii is a kingdom with a sovereign. But in 1893, a group of US white sugar plantation owners overthrow the constitutional monarchy. 5 years later, the US government decides it wants to formally incorporate Hawaii into the United States, known as annexation. Not only because of the sugar industry, but they see Pearl Harbor, just west of the capital, Honolulu, as a strategic navy base. Many native Hawaiians are angry and sign petitions against annexation. Nevertheless, it becomes a US territory in 1900. Hawaii has a diverse population, and partly due to racial attitudes of American Southern politicians, the idea of giving statehood to Hawaii doesn't gain any real momentum. That is, until after World War II.
17: When people from Hawaii actually served in the U.S. military. My dad, for example, served 8 years. He served in the Pacific. Many of these individuals took advantage of one of the benefits of being in the U.S. military, which is have your college paid for. So many of them went off to college, came home, and said, look, you know, we don't like this second-class citizenship. There were a lot of things that people were not happy about. And so statehood was seen as an opportunity to correct a lot of that.
5: But nothing simple with party politics. Another U.S. territory, Alaska, is seen as the front line of defense in the Cold War as it's only 50 miles away from the Soviet Union. It's also vying to be the next state.
17: We were probably pushing for statehood earlier than Alaska. Not probably, we were. But in order to strike the balance, Alaska

0: no-wave little box sitting there, and everybody that didn't have one came to their neighbor's house who had one, and they were watching people making speeches and doing all of this stuff.
1: Bonfires light up the tropic night. Hawaiians are celebrating round the clock. The news that the islands have been voted statehood sets off a two-day spree, and the aloha accent is unmistakable as hula dancers take over Honolulu Stadium.
0: And the first thing that happened was class was dismissed. It became an instant holiday. I remember leaving the school, and where I grew up was this, you know, small country town with a one-road main street going through the center of shops along the way, and all of us leaving the school and walking down there and celebrating, people getting off work and just driving their cars through this one street, blowing their horns, you know, like boo, boo, boo. And there wasn't only cars. They were dancing on the streets. They were dancing in the restaurants. The entire day was a party. It was like the best Christmas you ever had or the best New Year's that you ever went through. It's that kind of thing where everybody was just celebrating and walking around and this feeling that you were finally first class.
2: And 5 months later, on August the 21st, 1959, Hawaii is officially proclaimed America's 50th state.
3: President Eisenhower congratulates the new congressional representatives of Hawaii before the simple ceremonies that remake the geography of the United States.
4: We will wish for her prosperity, security, a happiness, and a growing, closer relationship with all of the other states.
5: Statehood does not change Hawaii as much as it changes the United States.
3: President Eisenhower unfurls the banner that will fly from the White House July 4th next with 9 rows of stars. Another new look for Old Glory.
2: Native Hawaiians become full U.S. citizens and can vote in national elections. But problems remain with poverty and land evictions. By the 1970s, some start to be more vocal about Hawaii's relationship with the United States. Statehood becomes a divisive issue, and not everyone wants to mark the anniversary.
0: Because on one hand, if we are celebrating the change from second class to first class citizenship, which is what the motivation for statehood was, then it's something that is unanimously accepted. But if you are using that holiday as an opportunity to celebrate the annexation, then you have a problem. You don't have the same unanimity of celebration.
2: But John still looks upon the day Hawaii was given statehood fondly.
0: Because I grew up in a plantation town, and I knew what it was like to live under the bosses. If you lived in the plantation and you saw how people were treated then, the idea that that would no longer exist, at least not to the same extent, yeah, it was worthy of celebration.
2: And there's something else worthy of celebration. Remember how John's teacher told him and his classmates they could be governor one day?
6: How did it feel when you were appointed governor and the first Native Hawaiian to become governor?
0: Well, it was a great day, and the people of Hawaii had definitely made a good choice, but that's just my opinion.
2: John becomes the fourth governor of the state of Hawaii in 1986. During his time in office, US President Bill Clinton signs a resolution apologizing for the overthrow of the Kingdom of Hawaii and the deprivation of the rights of Native Hawaiians to self-determination. John is now a business consultant in Honolulu. He was speaking to me, Jen Dale, for Witness History.
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0: 210 AD Santa Barbara.
1: Good morning. Iranians say Iran alone will determine how the Strait of Hormuz reopens. It opposed a UN plan and started a new round of attacks. Is the ceasefire still on? It's Morning Edition from NPR News. Nuclear gobstoppers are powering the next generation of reactors. I'm Steve Inskeep.
2: And I'm Leila Faldin. They're part of a federal pilot program that's running at super speed because the Trump administration made it easier to convince regulators. Also, there are new limits on how much graduate students can borrow. Will it make grad school cheaper? And Maroon 5's PJ Morton splits his new double album between R&B and gospel. It's called Saturday Night, Sunday Morning. It's Monday, June 29th. On this day in 1958, a 17-year-old Pelé helped Brazil win its first World Cup. The news is next.
3: Live from NPR News in Washington, I'm Nora Rahm. Frustration is growing in Venezuela following last week's earthquake that killed more than 1,400 people. Tens of thousands of people are still missing. As John Otis reports, survivors claim the government's response has been slow and inept.
4: That's a backhoe digging through the ruins of a 12-story building that collapsed here in the coastal town of Los Corales. But local residents say the government backhoe operator never showed up, so they had to pay for one. Many are incensed by government paralysis and bureaucracy. The security forces have been accused of looting. Doctors and rescue workers have faced delays getting to the disaster zone because they lacked government permits. All this is costing lives, says Rosalia Bustamante, who lost several friends when the building collapsed. There were people in the ruins responding when we called out to them, she says, but now they are dead. For NPR News, I'm John Otis in Los Corales, Venezuela.
3: Congress passed a bipartisan bill last week designed to make housing more affordable, but President Trump refused to sign it into law until Congress approves the Save America Act, legislation to impose voting restrictions that does not have bipartisan support. House Speaker Mike Johnson told Fox News yesterday he thinks the president will change his mind.
5: I'm going to send the bill over to him. It's passed by both chambers. I'm sending it to him on Monday, and it will become law. And I certainly want him to take the biggest, boldest marker that he has and do that big Trump signature proudly on that legislation, because we're delivering for the people, and that's what he wants to do.
3: But if the president still doesn't sign it, it would become law in 10 days without his signature, as long as Congress is in session. Colorado is mourning the loss of three firefighters who died in a wildfire near the Utah border. Two firefighters were seriously injured in the Snyder Mesa fire, which has charred almost 30,000 acres and is still 0% contained. Colorado Public Radio's Stina Sigg reports.
6: In a statement, Governor Jared Polis said he's, quote, devastated by the loss of three heroic firefighters who died in the line of duty. He expressed his solidarity with their families and crew members. Five firefighters and a federal crew deployed their fire shelters Saturday as they battled a blaze near the Utah border. Only two survived, both with serious injuries. The governor has declared a state of emergency for the Snyder Mesa fire, one of many large wildfires burning across the West. For NPR News, I'm Stina Sieg in Grand Junction, Colorado.
3: A heat wave is expected this week in the central and eastern U.S., affecting more than a third of all states. It could last into the 4th of July weekend. This is NPR News. France's public health agency reports a surge in deaths, more than 1,000 people more than usual, during the heat wave that has gripped Europe for more than a week. Temperatures reached record highs in several countries as the heat wave slowly moves towards eastern Europe. In Germany, authorities found a way to cool off tourists at the Brandenburg Gate in Berlin. They used water cannons, usually used to disperse unruly protesters, to spray cool water on the crowd. Hollywood is in the middle of a hot streak, and not just because of the weather. NPR's Bob Mondello has details.
7: This summer always looked promising, with Toy Story 5 and Devil Wears Prada 2 on the menu.
8: Oh, that's not what you're wearing to the dinner. That's all.
7: But no one expected low-budget horror flicks, Obsession and Backrooms, and the Michael Jackson biopic Michael to contribute another $600 million.
8: I believe music
9: could change the world.
7: This year is currently running about even with 2019, when Avengers Endgame was supercharging ticket sales. Still to come this summer, Spider-Man Brand New Day, Christopher Nolan's The Odyssey, and Minions and Monsters. Which has some observers predicting North American box office will top $10 billion this year. One caveat, in dollar terms, that's a return to pre-pandemic levels, but ticket prices have risen, so it's still fewer people. Bob Mondello, NPR News.
3: As soccer's World Cup, the men's competition has hit the knockout stage, meaning win or go home. Yesterday, co-host Canada beat South Africa to advance to the round of 16. The U.S. team plays Bosnia-Herzegovina on Wednesday. I'm Nora Rahm, NPR News in Washington.
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2: It's Morning Edition from NPR News. I'm Leila Fadel.
1: And I'm Steve Inskeep. The United States and Iran spent another weekend of their ceasefire not ceasing fire.
2: The latest exchange of missiles began in the Strait of Hormuz. Iranians say Iran alone has control. Iran opposed a UN-backed plan, fired on ships, starting a whole new round of attacks with the U.S. The latest missiles yesterday went after U.S. bases in Kuwait and Bahrain.
1: NPR's Carrie Kahn is monitoring all this from Tel Aviv. Hi there, Carrie.
15: Hi.
1: Okay, I just got to ask, are the ceasefire peace talks, the continuing peace talks, still on?
15: We believe so. A senior U.S. official who spoke on condition of anonymity to discuss sensitive negotiations told NPR last night that, quote, nothing has been canceled and talks are on track for the coming days. The Associated Press is reporting that Pakistan, a key mediator, says talks will resume Tuesday.
1: And yet we did have this exchange of fire. What happened over the weekend?
15: In recent days, Iran struck two ships attempting passage through the Strait of Hormuz. These ships were going through this newly coordinated route that hugged the coast of Oman, which shares part of the strait with Iran. Last week, the UN's International Maritime Organization and Oman set up this route. Iran says it is a violation of the preliminary plan for permanent peace. After Iran's attack on the first ship, the U.S. then struck multiple drone, missile, and radar sites in Iran. Then Iran fired into Bahrain and Kuwait in retaliation.
1: Okay, if Iran is striking ships on their way through the strait, is the strait open?
15: Well, we will see. Traffic did drop over the weekend, according to monitoring groups. But the conflict over who controls the strait just continues. Secretary of State Marco Rubio is just in the region and told Gulf allies it will remain open. But yesterday, Iran's foreign minister, Abbas Araghchi, was adamant. He said any alternative or, quote, separate arrangements for the strait will lead to complications.
16: مسئولیت این ترتیبات با جمهوری اسلامی ایران هست.
15: The responsibility for these arrangements lies with Iran and no other entity or country, he said.
1: Okay, let's remember there's a couple of sticking points in the effort at a broader peace. And one we've just been discussing, Strait of Hormuz, the entire global economy affected by the flow of oil and other products through the strait. The other is fighting in Lebanon, where Israel has insisted on its right.

0: right to keep troops on the ground and to fire under certain circumstances. But it seems Israel and Lebanon reached an agreement. What's going on?
1: Yes, a deal was reached between the U.S., Israel, and the Lebanese government late Friday. Israel says it's historic, with the Lebanese army agreeing to disarm Hezbollah. Hezbollah, however, was not part of those talks, and its leader over the weekend condemned the deal and demanded Israel's withdrawal from Lebanon. Last night, I spoke with Ofer Falk. He's the foreign affairs advisor to Israel's prime minister, and I asked him repeatedly, how is this deal going to work without Hezbollah signing on, and given the Lebanese army's poor track record? And here's what he said.
2: There's only going to be one weapon in Lebanon, and it's going to be the Lebanese government. It's historic that they recognize Israel's sovereignty, and they seek peace with Israel. They're saying that straight out.
1: He said Israel has laid the path for the Lebanese army by greatly degrading Hezbollah's military might. But, Steve, fighting continued over the weekend, too. Despite the deal, authorities in Lebanon and Israel say there were multiple deaths in Lebanon and one Israeli soldier was killed.
0: Carrie, thanks for the update.
1: You're welcome.
0: That's NPR's Carrie Khan in Tel Aviv. Okay, we have an eyewitness account now of earthquake damage in Venezuela.
3: Much of the world has seen video of collapsed buildings in Caracas, a city of millions. The story hits differently, though, when you meet some of the people who have been digging through the rubble.
0: NPR's Eder Peralta is in Caracas. Hi there, Eder.
4: Hey, Steve.
0: What does it look and feel like there?
4: Hey, it's all just really tragic. I mean, yesterday, I was at the site of a 16-story building. I guess it used to be a building,
0: right?
4: Because, you know, now it's just a pile of rubble, like 3 stories high. And people there told me that a rescue crew did show up at some point, but they said it was too dangerous for them to work there. And what I saw was just a couple of dozen family members climbing through the rubble, and they were just picking random places to dig. And then at times the smell of death would get stronger and they would dig faster. And I mean, look, there are helicopters in the air and there's backhoes, and the Venezuelan government has deployed the military and the police, and a bunch of foreign countries have sent rescue crews here. But there's just not enough of them to get to, you know, the more than 700 buildings that the government says were damaged here. You know, yesterday we also drove, we were in front of a 3-story building that was completely collapsed. And I saw parents just moving pieces of concrete with their bare hands. No rescue crew had stopped to help them. But their kid was under the rubble and they just wanted to have him back. So they were just there doing the work.
0: Ader, you mentioned the smell of death. I just have to observe, there's a period after an earthquake or a disaster like this where you're trying to find people who may be alive in the rubble. Have we gotten past that point where it's possible?
4: Not officially, but we have seen a shift in the past few days. Like on Saturday, there was a rush to try and get people out of the rubble. And, you know, on the highways, I saw people just on motorcycles with like shovels and picks on their back. And they were just trying to find any building that collapsed, and they just started to dig. You know, there were a lot of calls for help coming from the buildings, but the hours went by and the calls started diminishing. And the smell is sort of like the hardest part of this. The streets in La Guaira, which got the hardest hit by the earthquakes, I mean, they started smelling of rotting flesh. And rescuers say that the real opportunity to save people comes in the first 3 days. But, you know, I think everyone who has a person who is missing, and there's thousands of reported missing, you know, I think they're just waiting for a miracle at this point.
0: When you say there aren't enough rescue crews, how are people thinking about the way the government has responded?
4: I mean, help is so limited here that as we saw, you know, big trucks and earth-moving vehicles move through the streets, people were standing in front of them saying, no, you have to go to my building to find my people. Mm. So I think, you know, there's a lot of anger and a lot of resignation. And you see that in that people are walking through half-collapsed buildings trying to take couches out and their couches out, their refrigerators out of these buildings, knowing that it could collapse at any minute, but they feel like they're not going to get any help, so they have to get what they can out of these buildings.
0: And NPR's Ada Peralta, thanks for going there so we can see this through your eyes. Appreciate it.
4: Thank you, Steve.
0: Some other news now. The Trump administration says Haitians and Syrians who have been in the United States under temporary protected status now have two choices. They can apply for a new legal status,
3: or they can leave the country. Homeland Security Secretary Mark Wayne Mullen said this on CNN's State of the Union on Sunday.
5: Either try to fill out the paperwork and be here underneath a permanent status, or we'll help you get back to your country. We'll actually give you a plane ticket plus roughly $2,100 to help you reestablish when you get there. But temporary protected status, according to the courts and in its name itself, is not permanent status.
3: A Supreme Court ruling last week upended more than a decade of protections for Haitians and Syrians with TPS, and it put protections for hundreds of thousands of other immigrants in question. The ruling was a win for Trump legally, but is it a win politically?
0: Our senior national political correspondent Mara Liasson has been looking into that. Mara, good morning.
6: Good morning.
0: Okay, before we get to the politics, let's start with the facts. What does happen here with 330,000 Haitians and Syrians?
6: Well, Mark Wayne Mullen did not directly answer whether the administration has plans for mass deportations of these immigrants. And CNN's Jake Tapper pushed Mullen on whether Haiti and Syria were safe enough for people to return. Remember, the whole point of TPS, temporary protected status, is to give protections to people whose countries, home countries, are too unsafe, either from war or natural disaster or other factors. And Mullen emphasized, as you heard him say, that this program was meant to be temporary. He told Tapper, quote, maybe they can go back there and restore their country.
0: And the Supreme Court ruled that the administration has discretion to make this decision in the way that they want. And also the court ruled on asylum cases as well, right?
6: That's right. The court also reaffirmed the Trump administration's ability to restrict who can apply for asylum in the United States. The Constitution does give the executive branch control over immigration, and that's a power that Donald Trump has been using very aggressively. But both of these cases uphold the ways that Trump is trying to fundamentally reshape not just illegal immigration, but also the legal immigration system.
0: But the question that's on your mind is a little different. So they're winning in court. They're getting to do what they want. Your question is whether that is politically good for the administration.
6: That's right, and that remains to be seen. Remember, originally, Trump's immigration agenda was very popular because it was focusing on securing the border and deporting undocumented immigrants with criminal records. But over time, it morphed into something different, started going after green card holders, people who had worked in the United States for decades without a criminal record. Some of these people, including Haitians, were deeply integrated into the economies of their communities in places like Springfield, Ohio. And remember, during the 2024 campaign, Donald Trump expressed his long-held animus towards Haitians when he said falsely that they were eating people's cats and dogs. But the bottom line here is that the U.S. is no longer a welcoming country. Even legal immigrants are vulnerable to deportation. And the administration is also looking into denaturalization, taking away citizenship from people who are naturalized, a very rare tool in the past.
0: Absolutely, and we're waiting on this big case from the Supreme Court on birthright citizenship. Mara, thanks so much.
6: You're welcome.
0: That's NPR's Mara Liasson.

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1: I'm Dr. Anthony Lizerwitz, and this is Climate Connections. On the hottest summer days, when lots of people turn on the AC, the demand for power spikes, and the grid must be able to supply enough electricity. So the size of the power grid is determined in large part by the scale of these short periods of intense demand.
2: This is quite expensive because we only have a handful of hours of the year that are very hot and very cold.
1: So Adam Farbaugh of the energy technology company Uplight says lowering that peak demand can lower costs.
2: We don't have to build out as many power plants. We don't have to build as much transmission, as much distribution.
1: So some utilities now offer financial incentives for customers who reduce their energy use during periods of peak demand. Some participants sign up for text alerts that tell them when to turn down their thermostat or make other energy-saving adjustments. But customers who have Wi-Fi connected devices like smart thermostats and hot water heaters can agree to have these changes happen automatically.
2: So you don't have to think about it.
1: The changes are very slight, only a degree or two.
2: Because people want hot showers and cold beers, is the saying.
1: But across many participants, the energy savings add up and help reduce pressure on the grid. Climate Connections is produced by the Yale Center for Environmental Communication. To learn more about climate change, visit climateconnections.org.
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7: And I'm A. Martinez. How many people slink into church on Sunday morning after getting a little wild on Saturday night? That you? Don't worry. I'm sure it's all forgiven. With that in mind, singer PJ Morton splits his latest collection of songs, one half sacred, one half secular. Or better yet, one for the party.

0: His new double album is called Saturday Night, Sunday Morning. PJ Morton, welcome to the show.
1: Yeah, thanks for having me. Good to be here.
0: PJ, I'm sure there's going to be some people that are going to think, well, you know what? Those two sides should not coexist, ever.
1: Right?
0: So who made that rule? I mean, where did that rule come from?
1: I don't know, man. I'm here to break it.

0: This has kind of been, you know, a lifelong journey for me. You know, growing up a preacher's kid and hearing you about the secular, you know, devil's music and whatnot. And as I grew up and fell in love with Stevie Wonder and Al Green and Donny Hathaway, it started to get confusing. My dad even said, you know, I wasn't listening to Amazing Grace when I was courting your mother, you know. And so love is biblical, you know.
1: Yeah. Saturday and Sunday, to me, I think, always go together. And the reason why is because I had an uncle, PJ, who would go out mm-hmm. on Saturday night, and he'd come home like at 5 in the morning on Sunday, right? But he mm-hmm. would be ready to go to church right at 8 o'clock, like without yeah. fail. And one time after yeah. years, I'd ask him, why do you even go to church on Sundays anymore? And he would tell me this. He would say it in Spanish. ¿Cómo voy a ser perdonado por lo que hice el sábado si no voy a la iglesia el domingo? Which means, how am I going to get forgiven for what I did Saturday if I don't go to church on Sunday? So to me, I think it makes sense that both Saturday and Sunday are mixed together in the way you did it.
0: Yeah. But for me, it's been the Black experience to work hard all week. A lot of times on a job you don't even want to be at, right? And then Saturday, you decompress. But then you always culturally needed that Sunday for community and, you know, most times church to, you know, recharge for that week that's coming again. So I just think they naturally roll together.

0: So I'm wondering, you said you're a preacher's son. I mean, was mm-hmm. there any, I mean, have you felt it in your life? Like the pressure not to like escape those bounds in a way?
1: I was a believer and I was writing gospel music. Gospel music gave me my start as a songwriter and a producer. But I knew as an artist, I didn't want to be a gospel artist. First, I didn't want to be a preacher. So like that was that was some pushback in the house. I'm like, Dad, I don't want to follow in your footsteps. I don't want to be a pastor. And then I'm like, you know, I don't even want to sing gospel music. Wow. And then so like any parents, I was probably 13, you know, 14. Any parents, they just thought I was a preacher's kid rebelling. But I think the more they saw like having success in R&B music, of course, and pop music with Maroon 5, they became my number one supporters after that.
0: How do you muster up that courage to tell your preacher father that you don't want to be a preacher and you don't want to sing gospel music? I mean, man.
1: That's why it's no question in my mind that this was purpose for me, you know, like, because I was trying my best to just please him, you know, do Christian records, do gospel records. And I had gotten to the end of that, like, okay, I can't fake anymore. And I knew in myself, like, I'm going to do this regardless of whether he approves or not. But man, it would be good if he approved, you know? So for me to do that, I knew it was a real thing for me. And probably that was probably signaled to him, like, oh, if he's doing this, this must be serious. So let me listen.

0: you're not just a solo artist. You mentioned Maroon 5.
1: Yeah.
0: You know, you're actually caught you while you're on tour with them right now.
1: That's right.
0: I've seen a Maroon 5 show, and it can get a little sexually charged. I mean, sometimes. I mean,
1: yeah.
0: Fans go a little crazy for Adam Levine. I mean, do you have to go find a church somewhere after some of those shows?
1: Yeah. No, man. I mean, sex isn't bad. You know, first of all, yeah, there are some sexual songs. I mean, I got here some way. But for me, it's also my job. I'm a musician, you know. Yeah. I think, you know, I've never let myself be boxed in by that. And those Maroon 5 shows are amazing. Those are my brothers, man, and I feel just fine after those shows, yeah.

0: I read that you were searching for why I wanted to make music this time around when it comes to this double album. So, PJ, a bit of a blunt question here. Mm-hmm. Isn't making music what you do? And if it is, why were you searching?
1: Up to this point, you know, I don't know how anybody else does it, but up to this point, I'm literally inspired to make things. You know, like, mm-hmm. I have to be inspired, and I think once you get to album 10, you know, not including Maroon albums, you know, and all these other things I've worked on, I watched that Billy Joel doc, you know, when he said, look, I've written everything. Like, I don't know what to say. And he stopped writing lyrics. You know, I think I'm not quite at that point. But for me, it still has to be for a reason, because it's hard out here. You know, like, you got to really work hard if you want people to hear your music, if you want to get, especially today, algorithms you're fighting against. So it's really got to be worth it for me. It's got to, like, be for a reason. I take back
0: everything I said. That's PJ Morton. His new double album is called Saturday Night, Sunday Morning. PJ, thanks a lot.
1: Thank you.

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1: The Trump administration has made massive cuts to research at labs and universities in the United States. 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
3: Live from NPR News in Washington, I'm Nora Rahm. In Venezuela, hopes are fading of finding more survivors of twin earthquakes that struck Wednesday night. More than 1,400 people are confirmed dead. There are thousands still missing. NPR's Ada Peralta reports from the port city of La Guaira.
4: There's some parts that are totally okay, and then there are some parts where it's just completely devastated, and it's a massive disaster. There's a lot of aid, but it's just not enough. We were in front of a 12-story building, and no one was there. No official rescuer was there. It was just the families of the people who lived in that building who were digging through the rubble.
3: A record heat wave continues in Europe. The World Health Organization says more than 1,000 people have died in the past week of heat-related causes. Extreme heat is moving into the central and eastern U.S. this week and could last into the Independence Day weekend. From member station WDET, Quinn Kleinfelter has more.
5: Forecasters say a massive heat dome will center on the Ohio Valley and scorch its way into the southeast, affecting dozens of states. Temperatures will hit the upper 90s or more in many areas, and with the humidity involved, feel far hotter than that. It also means there won't be much relief from the dangerously warm conditions, even at night.
3: You're listening to NPR News in Washington. The Wildland Fire Service reports three firefighters were killed over the weekend while fighting wildfires along the Colorado-Utah border. Hot, dry, and windy conditions have intensified wildfires across the western U.S. The largest is the Cottonwood Fire in southwest Utah. It's burned more than 93,000 acres. In World Cup action, the knockout round has begun, and the first match had a thrilling ending. Steve Futterman reports.
6: For more than 90 minutes, Canada and South Africa could not score a single goal. Then in the 92nd minute, Canada's Stephen Eustachio blasted a shot from just outside the penalty box. It just evaded the outstretched arms of the South African goalkeeper. There was elation on the pitch among the Canadian players. Canadian fans who made the trip to L.A. were also elated, like Mark Speakman from Toronto.
7: Unbelievable.
6: Were you nervous?
7: Oh, yeah. Oh, yeah.
8: Very nervous.
6: And what do you think now? I mean, how far can this team go?
7: Okay. I think we can win the next game.
6: The next game for Canada will be against either Morocco or the Netherlands. The U.S. men played their first knockout match on Wednesday against Bosnia-Herzegovina. For NPR News, I'm Steve Futterman in Los Angeles.
3: Brazil won the 1958 World Cup, beating Sweden. A 17-year-old named Pelé scored twice in the final. The jersey he wore that day, number 10, is up for an online auction starting today. I'm Nora Rahm, NPR News.
9: Who's that crunching on my leaves? This is Sandra Tsing Lo with the lowdown on science. Can plants sense danger before insects cause serious damage? Taylor Perrette and team at the University of Houston studied Aerodopsis thaliana, a tiny mustard plant. They played recordings of hungry caterpillars chewing. No real damage was done to the plant. Yet something remarkable happened. After sensing the vibrations, the plants boosted their internal defensive chemicals. They also released protective airborne volatiles. These signals can deter attackers and warn nearby tissues. Here's the twist. Wind and random vibrations triggered no response. The plants reacted only to authentic chewing patterns. Wow! Imagine how creeped out they get when they hear you eat a salad.
10: The Lowdown on Science is a production of LAist 89.3.
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8: It's Morning Edition from NPR News. I'm Leila Fadel.
12: And I'm Steve Inskeep. Good morning. We find out soon if American companies will be able to meet a goal set by President Trump. He wanted them to build at least 3 new nuclear reactors by July 4th. NPR's Jeff Brumfield examines how close the companies are.
13: A lot of the action is happening at a Department of Energy laboratory in Idaho. Rita Barenwall is the chief nuclear officer at a company called Radiant. They're setting up their reactor inside a special secure building called the Dome.
14: By July 4th, we're tracking to get the reactor into Dome and to initiate the testing.
13: Radiant is one of 10 companies in the Department of Energy's reactor pilot program. That program was set up last June to help jumpstart a new generation of small nuclear power plants. They could power data centers, and they look radically different than today's reactors. For example, nuclear fuel is currently loaded into long tubes, but many of the new reactors use a different kind of fuel.
14: Do you remember gobstoppers? Are you familiar with what that looks like?
13: Well, it's the same idea here. Little nuclear fuel balls filled with grains of uranium. They can operate at higher temperatures and are more resistant to melting down. A lot of companies in the program plan on using nuclear gobstoppers with other tech to build a bunch of little reactors.
14: We have broken ground for our factory to mass produce reactors. You know, we're targeting about 50 a year.
13: But the first step is to build a test reactor and switch it on, going critical in nuclear speak. Radiant probably won't be critical by the July 4th deadline, but two other companies have already reached that goal. On June 4th, Antares Nuclear announced it had gone critical, and another company, Valor Atomic, says it's producing around 100 kilowatts of heat from its new reactor core, which is operating out of a tent-like structure in the Utah desert, all in less than a year.
15: We haven't done anything this fast, basically, ever.
13: Nick Turan is chief nuclear officer at Ocean Atomics, which seeks to put nuclear power into civilian ships. His company isn't part of the program, but he's been tracking it closely. He says this pilot program could jumpstart America's nuclear industry.
15: I'm just excited that we're now actually building these little reactors and trying it out. And we're going to look at what the economic story is and find out if there's a market. And it's going to be so much better than sitting there talking about it like we did for the last 40 years.
13: But getting these reactors built quickly came at a cost. Earlier this year, NPR reported that the Energy Department overhauled its safety and security standards to make it easier for companies to win regulatory approval. They consulted with the companies, but not with the public. And that has skeptics of the program worried. Edwin Lyman is director of nuclear power safety at the Union of Concerned Scientists.
16: Yes, of course, if you bend all the rules, you can do things quickly.
13: The test reactors might be working, he says.
16: But that should not be confused with anything related to a nuclear power reactor that's capable of producing electricity in a stable and safe way.
13: Lyman says he worries that deregulation will erode standards for things like security or how much environmental monitoring should be done at a time when these mass-produced little reactors could start popping up at locations all over the country. Jeff Brumfield, NPR News.
8: The Trump administration has a plan to lower the cost of graduate school, limit how much graduate students can borrow. This is scheduled to take effect this week on July 1st. NPR's Corey Turner and Planet Money took a look at the economic theory behind the plan.
17: Education Secretary Linda McMahon recently argued to lawmakers that the way to make graduate school cheaper is by loaning students less money to pay for it.
18: There's been no other measure that's been taken to try to bring down the cost of education.
17: And so the Grad Plus Loan program is ending. It allowed students to borrow unlimited amounts, which McMahon says led graduate schools to raise their prices.
18: A student could go to a university, and whatever that university said was the cost of the graduate program, that's how much you could borrow.
17: Now, loans for graduate students will be capped at $20,500 a year. McMahon's argument dates back to Ronald Reagan, specifically to his Linda McMahon, Reagan's education secretary, William Bennett. It's come to be known as the Bennett hypothesis. Dominique Baker studies education at the University of Delaware.
19: The Bennett hypothesis suggests that when the federal government expands access to student loans, the college and universities increase the prices of programs in order to capture more of that public money.
10: In 1987, Bennett wrote an op-ed for the New York Times titled Our Greedy Colleges. And in it, he wrote that increases in federal student aid enabled schools to, quote, blithely raise their tuitions. I called a researcher who's actually put this hypothesis to the test.
20: I'm Jeff Denning. I'm an economist and a professor at the University of Texas at Austin.
21: We call it a hypothesis. So is it true?
20: Classic economist answer, it depends. I think there's some evidence this happens in certain circumstances, and there's some evidence that it doesn't.
10: Denning studied what happened in Texas at the start of the Grad Plus loan program that let students borrow as much as they want. He wanted to see if that big switch back then to unlimited borrowing triggered a spike in the price of grad school.
20: And the short answer is that we found that the price did go up.
10: For every additional dollar in federal student aid, Texas schools raised their prices by 64 cents. That sounds like pretty strong evidence in favor of the Bennett hypothesis. But another researcher looked at it in a slightly different way, and
22: I did not find evidence.
10: Robert Kelchin at the University of Tennessee studied prices nationally for business, medical, and law schools. His research found little connection between federal aid and prices.
22: And that's broadly consistent with the body of research that is largely mixed.
10: So the Bennett hypothesis is sometimes right, sometimes not, sort of. But the U.S. government is about to cap graduate student loans broadly on the assumption that the Bennett hypothesis is broadly right.
22: I expect to see at most a small decrease in tuition, but there will be nowhere near a one-to-one relationship.
10: And Jeff Denning at UT Austin, does he think schools will lower their prices?
20: It certainly is possible. I'm not sure if it will happen. You know, I don't have a crystal ball. I wish I did.
10: The education department tells NPR a handful of graduate programs have already responded to the news by lowering costs. Borrowers no doubt hope that short list gets a lot longer and fast. Corey Turner, NPR News.
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3: Good morning, I'm Sophie Glass-Ryan at the BBC. Pakistan says it has carried out airstrikes and ground assaults on Islamist militant targets across the Afghan border. They come days after an Islamist group attacked a Pakistani paramilitary camp in Karachi. The BBC's Sanjay Desgupta reports.
4: Statements by senior officials from either side pointed out that the eastern Afghan provinces of Paktia, Paktika and Kunar had been hit. Pakistan's interior minister said the strikes had targeted Islamist militant hideouts. The Taliban government spokesman condemned the Pakistani military action, saying dozens of civilians had been killed or wounded.
3: Australia and Vanuatu have signed a sweeping economic and security agreement that bars any foreign military base on the Pacific Island nation. Vanuatu is at the centre of strategic rivalry between China and US allies in the South Pacific. And the world's most powerful particle accelerator, the Large Hadron Collider, is shutting down for a four-year upgrade. Scientists hope that intensifying the machine's ability to accelerate and smash particles will provide 100 times more data to hunt for dark matter. Here's Sasha Schlichter.
5: The LHC was most famously used to prove the existence of the Higgs boson, dubbed the God particle. Once the upgrade is completed, CERN hopes to dramatically expand its understanding of how the God particle works, with the new accelerator expected to produce around 380 million Higgs bosons over its lifetime.
3: I'm Sophie Glass-Ryan at the BBC in London.

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1: It's Morning Edition from NPR News. I'm Leila Fadel.
2: And I'm Steve Inskeep. We're in the knockout stage at the World Cup, which is exactly what it sounds like. The field was cut to 32 countries, and from here on, any team that loses goes home. South Africa lost to Canada on Sunday. They're out. NPR's Jasmine Garst is traveling the United States covering the World Cup. Hi there, Jazz.
3: Hi.
2: Okay, so I keep hearing lots of conversation about the World Cup. I was running yesterday, and I hear the conversations of people going the other way, and there's a big group of bikers talking excitedly about France. Mm-hmm. So what's going on?
3: Oh, my God. I have really been enjoying watching France play. Team captain Kylian Mbappe and right winger Ousmane Dembélé are just playing some beautiful football. Then, of course, I'm watching Argentina, the defending champions, led by one of the best players in the world, Lionel Messi. The big question is, could they do it again? But, Steve, I think this World Cup, the big story is African teams, not just Cape Verde, but also Morocco is crushing it, Ghana, the Democratic Republic of Congo. African soccer is having a moment.
2: Yeah, dramatic game, dramatic win for Congo over the weekend. Now, the United States plays Bosnia-Herzegovina on Wednesday. How is the U.S. approaching that game?
3: So the U.S. is coming off of a 3-2 loss in its final group stage match against Turkey. I should say the U.S. had already advanced to the knockout stage and already won the group before they even took the field against Turkey. So most of the starters, they didn't even play. And that game, the substitute players got some really valuable World Cup experience.
2: Right.
3: But now that we're in a knockout stage, forward player Folarin Balogun says it's more serious.
4: It's crunch time, you know, it's knockout football, and, you know, you lose, you go home. So, you know, this is the stage where, in my opinion, you know, the big players step forward and the big players, you know, carry the pressure and make things happen.
3: A reminder, Balogun scored twice in the opening game against Paraguay, and he says he's not done winning.
2: Okay, you mentioned African teams winning. Cape Verde played against Saudi Arabia, and you got to see them there in Houston where you are. What was that like?
3: Oh my God, Steve, it was insane. It was like 105 degrees outside
2: wow.
3: the stadium.
2: What a
3: and
2: break!
3: Still,
2: anyway, go on. They have them now. Go on.
3: It was still a huge party. It was a huge party. Cape Verde is like the Cinderella story of this tournament, right? It's their first World Cup. They're one of the smallest nations to ever make it. And their goalie, Bozinha, is like nothing is getting past that guy. Here's Vanessa Lavelle from Cape Verde. Outside the game.
5: We are a small island nation of 10 islands, and this is the first time we've made it to the World Cup. And, you know, our island is, we're quiet, we're small people, but we have big hearts. So this means a lot to us.
3: They tied 0-0 with Saudi, and now they're in the knockout stage. Next opponent is Argentina.
2: Big hearts. I love that. Big picture, what do you expect to see in the knockout stage games?
3: I mean, things are about to get much more tense and grueling. Now there's no such thing as a draw. If a team plays 90 minutes and they're even, they play an extra 30 minutes. They're still tied after that. It goes to penalty kicks.
2: Yeah, that can be some of the most exciting soccer that there is. Jasmine, thanks so much.
3: Uh-huh.
2: Jasmine Garst is one of the correspondents covering the World Cup for NPR News.

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1: I'm Dr. Anthony Lizerwitz, and this is Climate Connections. An initiative in North Carolina and Georgia is helping people lower their utility bills and climate impact. Let's Go Electric's Emily Hurd says many homeowners start with an energy audit to find ways to increase their home's efficiency, for example, by adding insulation.
2: We all have to deal with rising utility rates, and one way to make that better is to make your home more energy efficient.
1: Then the program helps people plan how to switch from gas to electric appliances over time. Electric appliances can use clean energy if it's available, and energy-efficient models are often cheaper to run than gas versions. But they can cost more upfront, so the Let's Go Electric website includes a calculator to help people determine their return on investment. For example, to replace a furnace with a heat pump,
2: we can compare the costs of their current energy use to the cost of buying an efficient heat pump system up front, minus any incentives that apply, and then it also shows bill savings over time.
1: So people can see how climate action pays off. Climate Connections is produced by the Yale Center for Environmental Communication. To learn more about climate change, visit climateconnections.org.
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0: 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I'm Steve Inskeep.
4: And I'm Leila Fadel. Colorado has joined several western states in declaring a drought emergency. This past winter was warm with record low snowfall. CPR's Dan Boyce takes us to one small family ranch facing hard choices near the border with New Mexico.
5: Barely a trace of snow is left on the towering gray peaks across the road. The sun is that midday bright that bleaches color, including the baby blue of Dwight Mondragon's weathered ranch house.
6: This was my dad's house. They built this house the year I was born.
5: 120 acres that's been in his family for a century. He wants to pass it down to his two adult sons someday. Mondragon has 20 cows and their calves. It's late May, and normally we'd see
6: beautiful green fields. Grass would be about foot and a half high already. Now it's barely a couple inches.
5: And it's more yellow. Stepping out onto the land, you can hear the bone-dry grass. The cows are picking through that grass, looking for the green.
6: I don't see much pasture left in this field. So I'm going to have to move them here pretty soon.
5: This region near the town of San Luis is one of the driest in Colorado, but the drought is widespread.
7: We are sort of tracking stress around the state.
5: Colorado's Agriculture Commissioner Kate Greenberg speaking during a recent state drought task force meeting.
7: Stress on crops, stress on livestock, stress on people, and how we can help navigate through this time together.
5: The drought emergency declared this month should allow farmers and ranchers more access to federal disaster money, emergency loans, and grants for crop loss. But even if ranchers like Mondragon do get that help, it's shaping up to be a generationally bad season. About 160 hay bales lie stacked near Mondragon's corral. Might sound like a lot, but it's all he's got to get him through next winter. He's not at all sure will be enough.
6: If I have to start buying hay to feed my animals, then it's not worth it. So then I'll have to get rid of some of them.
5: The cows and calves rest beneath a stand of shady cottonwoods. Mondragon says the last time he experienced a dry spell like this was 2002. His herd was twice the size back then.
6: When that drought hit, we had to get rid of half of them.
5: So more than two decades later, he still has not recovered. If he has to downsize again, he's worried the business won't be viable.
6: And that's a heartbreaking situation because I don't want to let this farm go to waste. Once the cows are off of here, there's nothing left.
5: He says a lot of his neighbors are in a similar position, And nationwide, the size of America's total cattle herd is now smaller than it's been in three quarters of a century. Years of dry conditions in the West have forced ranchers to downsize, as have rising costs and international competition. There are fewer cows and fewer young people choosing to be ranchers. Climbing back into the truck, the herd starts to move across the brittle grass toward us.
6: Yeah, see, they even want to get out of here already. You gotta listen to the animals sometimes. They'll tell you, hey, there's nothing here.
5: He'll move them to his cousin's pasture soon, and that'll serve for a time. Driving back to the ranch house, Dwight Mondragon nods to himself.

0: giant fireworks display in Washington to celebrate America's 250th birthday. You can watch all those fireworks reflect in the reflecting pool. NPR's Bill Chappell reports.
1: From the start, the White House wanted this July 4th fireworks show to set a new Guinness World Record. And Pyrotechnico, the company putting on the show, plans to do that. But the company CEO, Stephen Vitale, says there's another goal.
2: Our main focus is to make this the most memorable fireworks display that, you know, this generation will have ever seen.
1: To do that, it'll fire off around 851,000 fireworks. So how does that stack up against what's usually the biggest July 4th show in the U.S.? Here's a hint. It's in New York.
3: Macy's has traditionally been what I call the granddaddy of them all.
1: Julie Heckman is the executive director of the American Pyrotechnics Association, an industry trade group.
3: That show traditionally has between 60 and 85,000 aerial shells and effects. So DC is looking at 10 times that quantity in setting this world record.
1: The National Mall show usually starts around 9 p.m. and lasts less than 20 minutes. But organizers say this year's show will start around 10:30 and will be more than twice as long at 40 minutes. That's shorter than the current world record fireworks show. A megachurch in the Philippines took more than an hour to blast off nearly 811,000 fireworks when it set that record 10 years ago. For this year's show in D.C., the launch sites are more spread out than in the past, from the National Mall and a nearby park to 8 barges floating in the Potomac River. As Vitale says,
2: it's going to be fireworks in stereo.
1: Audiences will see lots of red, white, and blue using fireworks sourced from around the world. They'll hear patriotic songs and pop music. The scale is massive, but the show's largest fireworks shells will be 10 inches, just like last year. That's restricted by safety codes.
3: There is a code that they have to follow, and it's the National Fire Protection Association Code for Public Display.
1: Basically, a shell can travel 100 feet in the air for every inch of its size.
2: So a 10-inch shell, you need a 1,000-foot setback and barrier.
1: But will this year's show be louder?
2: Because of the volume, it'll certainly pack a larger punch.
1: And that's the idea, to etch a new memory into the national consciousness. Here's Julie Heckman.
3: And I think that's what they want the company and the president as well, who's putting on, you know, the grandest, biggest show ever, really wants the takeaway that this is the best show you've ever seen.
1: Vitale says dozens of workers will orchestrate bursts of color, movement, and sound in the show.
2: That all matters because why people love fireworks so much is it really touches all of our senses.
1: If all goes well, people will be talking about this show for 50 years until the next big anniversary. Bill Chappell, NPR News.
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10: Good morning. Rescue crews in Venezuela demand silence as they listen for people trapped under piles of rubble. Some families say it's too late to hope and just want to recover the bodies. It's Morning Edition from NPR News. The Trump administration wants people with temporary protected status to return to Haiti and Syria. I'm Leila Faldin.
0: And I'm Steve Inskeep. The administration won before the Supreme Court. Mara Liasson asks if they're winning.

0: politics. Also, what are the results of Australia's ban on social media for kids? And some women find relief before their periods with allergy and heartburn medicine. It's Monday, June 29th, the day of Supreme Court rulings. 20 years ago today, the court ruled that military tribunals for Guantanamo Bay detainees violated the law. The news is next.
1: Live from NPR News in Washington, I'm Corva Coleman. Over the weekend, the shaky ceasefire between the U.S. and Iran seemed to get weaker. Iran has struck two ships trying to sail through the Strait of Hormuz, and it fired missiles into Kuwait and Bahrain. The U.S. has big military bases there. Meanwhile, the U.S. has conducted multiple military strikes in Iran. But NPR's Carrie Kahn says talks between the U.S. and Iran are apparently going to go forward.
2: A senior U.S. official who spoke on condition of anonymity to discuss sensitive negotiations told NPR last night that, quote, nothing has been canceled and talks are on track for the coming days. The Associated Press is reporting that Pakistan, a key mediator, says talks will resume Tuesday.
1: NPR's Carrie Kahn reporting. It's been more than 4 days since twin earthquakes rocked Venezuela. The government says more than 1,450 people have died. Tens of thousands are missing. Parts of northern Venezuela are only flattened rubble. And rescuers still have little equipment to help find survivors. In the U.S., forecasters say dangerous heat is building in the central plains and it's sliding east. Extreme heat warnings reach to central Wisconsin. Today, it could feel well over 100 degrees there. The extended heat wave in Europe is now being linked to hundreds of deaths that occurred in the past several days. Esme Nicholson reports from Berlin.
3: The World Health Organization says that as of Sunday, more than 1,300 excess deaths have been recorded in Europe since June 21st, underlining that heat stress is a silent killer. It warns that European homes, workplaces and schools are not built to withstand extreme heat and calls for action across the continent to safeguard against temperatures that are rising at twice the global average. In Germany, two forest fires have broken out in regions with a high density of unexploded ordnance, one of them still contaminated with World War II ammunition. In Poland, the entire railway network ground to a halt, leaving passengers stranded on broken-down trains. For NPR News, I'm Esme Nicholson in Berlin.
1: Big changes will kick in for the federal student loan system this week. NPR's Corey Turner explains.
4: The changes come courtesy of last year's One Big Beautiful Bill Act and kick in Wednesday, July 1st. Among them, Republicans created two new repayment plans, and they'll be the only options for new borrowers. The Biden-era SAVE plan is also being shut down. The millions of current borrowers still in SAVE will need to choose another plan, or they'll be automatically moved into what is arguably the least flexible option. There will also be a big change for graduate students. Once allowed to borrow as much as they needed, most will now be limited to $20,500 a year. Only students in a handful of professional fields, including dentistry, podiatry, and medicine, will be able to borrow up to $50,000 a year. Corey Turner, NPR News.
1: You're listening to NPR. Comedian Bill Maher received the Mark Twain Prize for American Humor last night at the Kennedy Center. Fellow comedians praised him for talking to liberals and conservatives and skewering all of them. As NPR's Frank Langfitt reports, the comedians also poked fun at President Trump.
5: Trump is chairman of the Kennedy Center board. His name was on the building, too, until a couple of weeks ago when a federal judge ordered it removed. During the ceremony, actor Woody Harrelson, a close Maher friend, referred to the venue as the Trump Kennedy Center, then corrected himself. Oh, right, we fixed that, he said. Not that you'd be able to notice. Harrelson was referring to the tarp that continues to cover the building's facade, making it impossible for the public to see Trump's name is gone. Trump did not attend the ceremony. Last year, Trump hosted Maher at the White House and signed a long list of things he's called the comedian, including low ratings, lightweight jerk. Frank Langfitt, NPR News, Washington.
1: The knockout round has started at the World Cup. Canada advanced yesterday by beating South Africa. Now today, Brazil will face Japan, Germany will play Paraguay, and Morocco meets the Netherlands. This year's Wimbledon Tennis Championships open in England today. The defending champs are Iga Swiatek and Jannik Sinner. But an exciting entry is that of former Wimbledon champ Serena Williams. She's received a wild card to play in the women's singles. Serena will also play with her sister, Venus, who was also a multiple singles winner at Wimbledon in the women's doubles division. Together, they've previously won 6 doubles titles at Wimbledon. This is NPR.
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7: Hi, this is Larry Mantle. 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He'll talk about his priorities for the district. There are many challenges, from declining enrollment to financial burdens. LA Unified's not alone in California. And also our Southern California history segment looks back at what the Southland was like in 1776, 250 years ago. It's Air Talk this morning at 9.
8: Hi, I'm Debbie from Palm Desert. I'm a relatively new resident in California, but I'm not new to public radio. Public radio has been my source for fair and balanced news and programming, highlighted by their in-depth reporting for over 35 years. I've always been a supporter of public radio wherever I've lived. But now, as I'm focusing on the legacy that I want to leave, I've included LAEST in my annual giving and estate plans. I'm just an average person. I'm not a multimillionaire. These contributions have really made me smile and brought me joy more than I ever thought was possible. Plus, I got additional tax benefits I didn't even know existed. So it's time that you thought about the legacy that you want to leave. 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
0: It's Morning Edition from NPR News. I'm Steve Inskeep.
9: And I'm Leila Fadel. Venezuelan officials say at least 1,450 people were killed by 2 powerful earthquakes last week. Throughout the most affected areas, rescue crews and families are still digging through rubble, hoping for a miracle. NPR's Ader Peralta reports on the search for the missing.
10: As soon as rescue crews suspect life, they rush into action. Most of them are just volunteers in high-vis vests and jeans and t-shirts. Before them is what used to be a 12-story building. When the earthquakes shook, the whole structure slipped from its foundation and the floors crumbled on top of each other. The rescuers break concrete, they try to cut a metal gate with a handheld saw, and then someone hears something.
11: I'm telling everybody to be quiet. Silent.
10: The motorcycles turn off their engines, the workers put down their hammers, and one of them, 3 stories up, screams into the large void in the middle of the rubble. Where the rescue crew, if you're alive, make some noise. They've identified someone, a man says. They've heard something. They've heard something here. And they rush back to work, trying to remove the metal gate by tying it to a truck. Jesus Javier Fajardo came from Maracaibo to help with the rescue effort. He says these moments of hope can also be difficult. The day before, in a building down the road, they thought they heard calls for help. 3 people put their ears to the ground and they heard moans of pain, but they couldn't reach them. In another building, they found a woman pinned by a concrete slab. I gave her water. We had a conversation. We were there for 2 or 3 hours. But we couldn't release her, and she died. This is a scene that repeats itself across a wide swath of Venezuela's northern coast. Dozens of other countries have sent rescue crews to Venezuela, and the government has deployed the military and other security forces to help. But it's just not enough. And as the hours go by, the hopeful noises coming from the buildings begin to dim. The whole coast starts smelling of death.

0: Ponte used to be a 16-story building that faced the Caribbean. J. Lu Davila and Mariana Zambrano sat on a curb staring at the rubble. Their sister and her son were on the 14th floor.
1: Ayer vino rescatista, lo único que hicieron fue mirar, preguntaron y dijeron que no se fueron, que yo no.
2: Era demasiado.
0: Yesterday, said Davila, a rescue crew came, looked, and said this was too much, too dangerous for them.
2: Pero obviamente como es nuestra familia, nosotros no nos importa estar aquí, sea arriesgado o no sea arriesgado.
0: But it's our family members who are in there, says Zambrano, so we don't care if this is risky. Davila lowers her gaze. They haven't heard any noises coming from the building today. What they need, she says, is heavy equipment.
2: Que dicen que con las máquinas pueden los cuerpos como picarse, cortarse.
0: They say if they use heavy equipment, the bodies can be mutilated.
2: Pero es que ya que vamos a encontrar, necesitamos por lo menos quitar los cuerpos de nuestra familia, ¿sabes? Como sea.
0: But at this point, what are we going to find? We at least need their bodies. The heat, the dust, the dying hope, however, don't stop families. They still climb through the rubble. They use mallets to break the concrete. They use handsaws to cut through 5-inch rebars. They stop listening for sounds and are instead guided by the smell of death. And as they dig, the authorities do arrive.
3: Bueno, buenas tardes. Hay cadáveres aquí.
0: They're no longer looking for survivors, though, only for bodies to recover. Ader Peralta, NPR News, La Guaira, Venezuela.
4: Sebastian Morcarker has been listening with us. He is deployed to Venezuela as head of coordination with the United Nations Disaster Assessment and Coordination Team. And he joins us from La Guaira, which was at the epicenter of the two world earthquakes. Welcome to the program.
5: Good morning. Thank you for having me.
4: What do you think about when you hear, as we just did, that desperate listening for life in the rubble?
5: First of all, I think I share the frustration of having to be at work sites and spend many hours searching and eventually not being able to rescue more people. And also I feel for the family that we just heard looking for the loved ones, even if it's only the body recovery they're facing at this point.
4: How do you look at your job now, this many days in?
5: Well, we are still hopeful and fully committed to the active rescue phase. Right now, we have 46 search, international search and rescue teams working here in La Guaira from 26 countries, and we are fully committed right now to work in this sector. We have identified 125 work sites, and we actually have completed so far 16 live rescues. I'm in the process right now in the process of searching and rescuing. Hopefully we can obtain more live rescues as hours and days go by, although that makes it more slimmer.
4: You just told me 16 live rescues, meaning at least 16 occasions where you found someone alive in the rubble. Can you tell me one of those stories you've learned over the last couple of days?
5: Yeah, well, actually, for example, we have a live rescue. When we say live rescue, someone that we have confirmed to be alive within a collapse. And there's a search and rescue team that has either have contact with the person through direct voice or a listening device, like an acoustic sensor.
4: Right.
5: And from that point on, they have been working for more than 24 hours since they first had contact. And this means that they had to breach several layers of concrete slabs. And you face the risk, not only from the building, but for the neighboring buildings to collapse over the work site where the rescuers are working. And this has been going on for hours as we progress. And what is currently the last live rescue we have so far.
4: Do I understand you to mean that when you say 16 live rescues, there are some of them where you are pretty sure you know someone is alive in the rubble and you're not there yet. People are still working around the clock to try to get to these individuals.
5: When I say live rescues, it's 16 people that we have extracted alive from the rubble the international teams got here.
4: Got it. Do you feel there may still be more to find?
5: Well, we certainly hope so. We are working on one live extrication right now, and we certainly will commit for the next coming days to continue to search and the live rescues until the Venezuelan government determines that there is no more visibility for live rescues.
4: Can you give me a picture of the architecture? nature and the landscape of that coastal province so that I understand why it was so vulnerable?
5: Sure. This is La Guaira, where we are concentrating all of the international search and rescue efforts. It's a narrow and long piece of land between the hills and the seacoast, extending from the Maquitaya Airport, which is the International Caracas Airport, going east. And it's a coastal area where there's a lot of vacation homes and apartment buildings. And this was actually a holiday, so that many of those apartment buildings were occupied at the time that the earthquake hit.
4: So we're talking about recreational apartments, people's second apartments, vacation homes, that sort of thing.
5: Yes, to some extent, yes. Some hotels and mixed construction.
4: And
5: yes.
4: A lot of it just came down.
5: It did. It came down. Sometimes some of them pancake collapsed, some of them overturned, and some of them, there's several blocks of buildings that collapsed, and that makes it very challenging because it poses a significant risk for rescue workers.
4: Sebastian Morcarker of the United Nations, thanks for the update and good luck on your future work.
5: Thank you very much. Good morning.
6: The Texas Board of Education is making passages from the Bible required reading for students from first grade through high school. Social studies will also be narrowed from a global perspective to the U.S. and Texas. Bill Zeeble with member station KERA reports.
7: The board's decision's been brewing for a few years, and the majority says Texas students should know Christianity's role in the creation of the nation and the state of Texas. The list of required readings calls for both standard literature by writers from Shakespeare to Langston Hughes and Bible passages like Psalm 23 or Jonah and the Whale. Last Friday, the Republican Majority Board delivered its decision in a 9-5 party line vote. Here's board member Brandon Hall.
8: America and Texas have been a Christian nation and a Christian state forever. Of course, there are other faiths that are represented, but they've had a minimal impact.
7: Hundreds of conservatives spoke at the board meeting in support. Hundreds of others, including Jews and Muslims, opposed the plan. So did Kimmy Fink, a Catholic mom and former teacher from the Austin area.
9: We hold fast to this nation's guarantee that it is our right to practice our faith as we so choose, and we absolutely object to the government requiring Bible readings in public schools.
7: The board's social studies rewrite injects more Bible stories while reasserting the evils of communism and citing Islam, the world's second largest religion, as dangerously violent and founded by Prophet Muhammad, who, quote, led brutal military campaigns. Critics said this rewrite lacked balance and accuracy. The board plans to finish the social studies curriculum rewrite in September, having completed K through 8 so far. The Bible passage reading list is ready and starts in the 2030 school year. For NPR News, I'm Bill Zeeble in Dallas.

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1: I'm Dr. Anthony Lizowitz, and this is Climate Connections. From Colorado to Mexico, the Rio Grande and its tributaries provide drinking water for millions of people, irrigate vast areas of farmland, and provide habitat for native cutthroat trout. So the water is in high demand, and strains on the river system are growing. As the climate warms, droughts are becoming more intense, and mountain snowpack, which melts into the streams that feed the Rio Grande, is declining. To make sure there will be enough water for farmers in the spring and summer, water is held back during the winter in upstream reservoirs. That reduces the water flowing through streams and rivers in winter months.
2: That's clearly a threat to the trout populations that exist in these rivers.
1: Kevin Terry is with Trout Unlimited. His group works with farmers, water districts, and others to arrange releases from upstream reservoirs during the winter when possible.
2: To keep the ecosystems healthy and keep fish as healthy as possible, while at the same time delivering water supplies to downstream communities for other benefits, including augmentation of well depletions, supplies for livestock.
1: He says as water becomes scarcer in the region, it's critical that people work together to make the best use of every drop. Climate Connections is produced by the Yale Center for Environmental Communication. 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
3: 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They were friends, they were rivals, and after retiring, they got cancer at the same time. Now they're the subject of a new Netflix documentary. 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
4: 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I'm Leila Fadel.
5: And I'm Steve Inskeep. Australia is promising harsher penalties for tech companies that breach its social media ban for children. The tweaks to the policy come now that it's several months old. The first version of the policy seems not to have stopped kids from getting on Facebook or TikTok or other restricted platforms. Christina Kulkia reports.
6: 6 months into the ban, Australia's Prime Minister says too many children are still on social media. Anthony Albanese told Parliament companies that aren't complying with age restrictions must be held accountable.
7: We're working on that as a priority. Because this is something that other generations didn't have to deal with.
6: He's announced new legislation to double penalties for breaches to the equivalent of nearly $70 million and give stronger information gathering powers to the online safety regulator. It comes as research by the University of Newcastle found most underage children were still online 3 months after restrictions were introduced.
8: Over 85% of adolescents under 16 years, so those directly impacted by the age restrictions, were actually still accessing at least one of those restricted platforms each week.
6: That's public health researcher Courtney Barnes, who led the study published in the British Medical Journal. It found, quote, limited implementation, incomplete compliance, and substantial circumvention of restrictions by children.
8: They were really just using fake accounts predominantly or private browsers like incognito mode. So definitely those early findings suggest that the age restrictions aren't working as they were intended.
6: The data supports the Australian eSafety Commissioner's findings that 70% of parents surveyed in March had underage children with some access to banned sites. The regulator put several companies on notice over compliance, even as it said millions of accounts had been removed, deactivated or restricted. John Payne is from the digital rights group Electronic Frontiers Australia.
9: It is a significant failure. The Australian government went at this by using the bluntest tool in the toolbox to smash the lowest of hanging fruit.
6: He says the government should take stronger action against social media companies.
9: It needs to prevent that behavioural modification that's driven by algorithms for engagement. Until we address that, things aren't going to change.
6: Courtney Barnes agrees it's an area that needs to be tackled, but says it's too early to say the ban has failed.
8: It's potentially not for the adolescents now that have been removed from social media where the real effects will occur. It might be for those younger age groups. Then we've probably got to wait 10 years to really know the true impact of the policy like this.
6: The Australian government says it's also considering imposing a digital duty of care to force social media companies to prevent online harm. For NPR News, I'm Christina Kukolia in Melbourne.
4: In the US, there's a new TikTok trend for people who feel extra rotten in the days leading up to their period. Users recommend a combination of two over-the-counter drugs, an allergy pill like Claritin or Zyrtec, taken with Pepcid AC, the heartburn medication. Health journalist Sarah Bowden reports on this premenstrual hack.
10: Therese Hansen of Omaha, Nebraska, has been suffering from a host of unexplained symptoms. For years, she's dealt with heartburn, nausea. Her body temperature goes up and down. She was constantly on edge, especially before her period.
11: I could not be around anybody because I knew that I was unpleasant.
10: Hansen says her doctors couldn't figure it out. Then, a few months ago, she started seeing TikTok videos of people taking Pepcid AC and allergy medicine. She was impressed by those who said it improved their mood.
11: Specifically around hormonal times, like around their PMDD issues.
10: PMDD is when you feel really anxious or depressed before your period. Hansen says, with her doctor's blessing, she gave it a try and started to feel a whole lot better.
11: It was nuts. Like, my whole life flipped. My kids noticed. My boyfriend noticed. Like, my boss noticed.
10: But why would over-the-counter heartburn and allergy medicine help Hansen's symptoms while improving her energy and mood? Well, both are histamine blockers. Dr. Mara Rivera, an Austin-based psychiatrist, says histamine can really affect how you feel. It's why you feel so crappy when you have an allergic reaction.
12: The headaches, flushing, stomach upset.
10: Histamine is a chemical that your immune system releases. It also interacts with neurotransmitter systems, including serotonin and dopamine.
12: I have definitely had patients who have used antihistamines actually for other conditions and noticed mental health benefits.
10: There's some evidence to suggest that histamine also fluctuates with your menstrual cycle, which is plausible because the hormone estrogen stimulates histamine release. And in the days leading up to your period, your level of another hormone, progesterone, takes a nosedive.
12: Progesterone seems to be, in some ways, a natural antihistamine.
10: Meaning it prevents the inflammatory reaction that makes you feel like garbage. So these over-the-counter drugs might replace what the progesterone does by keeping your histamine in check. At least, that's the theory.
13: We have a real need to improve the research on women's health.
10: Lee A. Frame is Executive Director of the Office of Integrative Medicine and Health at George Washington University. Frame notes, there's no clinical evidence that this over-the-counter hack actually works. And she worries that people who use it to treat their symptoms aren't getting to the bottom of why they're sick.
13: You often need someone who really is an expert so they can look at, you know, is it hormonal fluctuations? Is your sleep disturbed?
10: Do you exercise? Are you stressed? How's your thyroid?
13: What does your nutrition look like?
10: It can take a while to find the right specialist. So Frame says it might be reasonable to temporarily use these medications. Pepcid AC and allergy drugs are relatively low risk, though obviously talk to your doctor. But even if these medicines do improve your symptoms,
13: a healthy menstrual cycle should not be painful. And that's a misrepresentation that we have been disserved by.
10: She says this over-the-counter hack is likely a Band-Aid, not a solution. For NPR News, I'm Sarah Bowden.
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1: 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Researchers are finding additional positive side effects. 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
3: Live from NPR News in Washington, I'm Nora Rahm. International rescue crews are joining teams in Venezuela to search for thousands of people still missing after two powerful earthquakes last week. There are more than 1,400 people confirmed dead. Hopes are fading for the missing, who may be buried under hundreds of buildings that partially or totally collapsed. Iran fired drones and missiles at targets in Bahrain and Kuwait over the weekend, home to U.S. military bases. The U.S. launched airstrikes against the Islamic Republic, but a senior U.S. official says talks between the U.S. and Iran on the war are on track to happen in the coming days. The State Department has created a commemorative passport book featuring an image of the president. Willem Marx has more on the story.
4: President Trump on Friday posted a rendering on his social media platform of the new limited edition U.S. passport, describing how the document says, "Welcome, but be good." The White House had previewed the concept in April, calling it the Patriot Passport and describing it as limited edition and stamped for America 250. The State Department confirmed it has created a commemorative version of the standard passport book to mark the 250th anniversary of the founding of the U.S. The document features custom artwork and enhanced images on the front, back, and inside covers and carries all the same advanced security features as a regular U.S. passport. For NPR News, I'm Willem Marx.
3: This is NPR News in Washington. As the Supreme Court term winds down, it has not yet announced its decision on birthright citizenship. President Trump had signed an executive order that federal agencies not recognize the citizenship of babies born in the U.S. if neither parent is a citizen or a lawful permanent resident. The 14th Amendment to the Constitution says all persons born in the U.S. are citizens. South Korea is announcing big investments in new semiconductor plants. NPR's Anthony Kuhn reports.
5: President Lee Jae-myung told a press briefing that South Korea's current semiconductor manufacturing corridor outside of Seoul is running out of resources, including water. He announced a new half-trillion-dollar cluster of chip-making factories in the country's southwest. South Korea's top chipmakers, Samsung and SK Hynix, control 80% of global markets for high-bandwidth memory chips used in AI infrastructure. Global demand for the chips has sent profits soaring, and corporations and the government are debating what to do with all the money. While the new projects represent a reinvestment of profits, he also said he wants to distribute the spoils of the AI boom more evenly across South Korean society. Anthony Kuhn, NPR News, Seoul.
3: In tennis, the Wimbledon Championships open today in London. Serena Williams will play her first singles match in nearly 4 years tomorrow. She's 44 and has won 7 singles titles, most recently 10 years ago. I'm Nora Rahm, NPR News in Washington.
6: Who's that crunch crunching on my leaves? This is Sandra Tsing Lo with the lowdown on science. Can plants sense danger before insects cause serious damage? Taylor Perrette and team at the University of Houston studied Aerodopsis thaliana, a tiny mustard plant. They played recordings of hungry caterpillars chewing. No real damage was done to the plant. Yet something remarkable happened. After sensing the vibrations, the plants boosted their internal defensive chemicals. They also released protective airborne volatiles. These signals can deter attackers and warn nearby tissues. Here's the twist. Wind and random vibrations triggered no response. The plants reacted only to authentic chewing patterns. Wow! Imagine how creeped out they get when they hear you eat a salad.
7: The Lowdown on Science is a production of LAist 89.3.
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9: It's Morning Edition from NPR News. I'm Leila Fadel.
10: And I'm Steve Inskeep. The Trump administration says Haitians and Syrians who have been in the United States under temporary protected status now have two choices. They can apply for a new legal status,
9: or they can leave the country. Homeland Security Secretary Mark Wayne Mullen said this on CNN's State of the Union on Sunday.
11: Either try to fill out the paperwork and be here underneath a permanent status, or we'll help you get back to your country. We'll actually give you a plane ticket plus roughly $2,100 to help you reestablish when you get there. But temporary protective status, according to the courts and in its name itself, is not permanent status.
9: A Supreme Court ruling last week upended more than a decade of protections for Haitians and Syrians with TPS, and it put protections for hundreds of thousands of other immigrants in question. The ruling was a win for Trump legally, but is it a win politically?
10: Our senior national political correspondent, Mara Liasson, has been looking into that. Mara, good morning.
12: Good morning.
10: Before we get to the politics, let's start with the facts. What does happen here with 330,000 Haitians and Syrians?
12: Mark Wayne Mullen did not directly answer whether the administration has plans for mass deportations of these immigrants. And CNN's Jake Tapper pushed Mullen on whether Haiti and Syria were safe enough for people to return. Remember, the whole point of TPS, temporary protected status, is to give protections to people whose countries, home countries, are too unsafe, either from war or natural disaster or other factors. And Mullen emphasized, as you heard him say, that this program was meant to be temporary. He told Tapper, quote, maybe they can go back there and restore their country.
10: And the Supreme Court ruled that the administration has discretion to make this decision in the way that they want. Also, the court ruled on asylum cases as well, right?
12: That's right. The court also reaffirmed the Trump administration's ability to restrict who can apply for asylum in the United States. The Constitution does give the executive branch control over immigration, and that's a power that Donald Trump has been using very aggressively. But both of these cases uphold the ways that Trump is trying to fundamentally reshape not just illegal immigration, but also the legal immigration system.
10: But the question that's on your mind is a little different. So they're winning in court. They're getting to do what they want. Your question is whether that is politically good for the administration.
12: Right, and that remains to be seen. You know, originally, Trump's immigration agenda was very popular because it focused on things people really cared about, securing the border, deporting undocumented immigrants with criminal records. But as time went on, it morphed into something different, like going after green card holders, people who'd been in the United States working without a criminal record for decades. Some of these people were very integrated into the economies of their communities, like Haitians in Springfield, Ohio. Remember, during the 2024 campaign, Trump expressed his long-held animus towards Haitians when he falsely accused them of eating people's pet dogs and cats. So then his immigration policy became much less popular even among Republicans. What we have to watch for now is how the end of TPS plays politically, and a lot of that is going to depend on how fast the administration moves to deport these immigrants, legal immigrants. The bottom line is that the U.S. is no longer a welcoming country for immigrants, even legal immigrants. The administration is also talking about denaturalization, taking away citizenship, and that historically has been a very rarely used tool.
10: And NPR's Mara Liasson, thanks for the insights.
12: You're welcome.
9: For more on the Supreme Court's ruling about temporary protected status, we're joined by Megan Hauptman. She's one of the lawyers who litigated the TPS case with the International Refugee Assistance Project on behalf of about 6,000 Syrian refugees, and she's in studio with me now. Good morning, and thanks for being here.
13: Thanks so much for having me.
9: So I want to start with what this decision has meant for your about 6,000 clients.
13: Yeah, so our clients are Syrian TPS holders who've lived here lawfully, often for more than a decade. They're your neighbors, community members, people who've had children here, pursued careers, pursued education. They've really built their lives in the United States under the understanding that Syria was not safe for them to return to. And all of a sudden, they are facing the possible imminent loss of their status overnight, going from being lawfully present with work authorization to essentially being rendered undocumented and having to make really impossible decisions about whether to stay in a country that will afford them no protection or to return to a country that isn't safe to return them. And all of that implicates family separation, the loss of jobs and the ability to care for others. And it has ripple effects outside of just TPS holders, but also in the communities that they're an integral part of.
9: I want to ask you about that because you talk about them having jobs, being integrated in their communities. And Homeland Security Secretary Mark Wayne Mullen talked about the administration's position on CNN's State of the Union on Sunday. And this is what he had to say.
11: What we want, and the president has made this very clear, those that are coming to this country legally, they need to be able to contribute to the United States, not be a burden on the taxpayers.
9: A burden on the taxpayers. I mean, TPS was set up to let people live and work in the U.S. if they couldn't return safely to their home countries. Does what he's saying here match reality?
13: No, because what the administration is doing is making it impossible for these people to continue to have work permits, to lawfully work in this country. It's actually making it's creating a new burden by stripping people of status, by stripping them of work authorization. And TPS holders, both Syrians and from many other nationalities, are often working in industries that are understaffed, that are actively looking to fill roles. There's a lot of TPS holders who work in healthcare, elder care. There's also TPS holders working in the farm worker industries, meat packing industries that are already feeling the economic crunch as a result of the administration's immigration policies. And this decision does nothing to alleviate that stress. And certainly, it doesn't make it easier for people to continue to work if they no longer have permission to.
9: Now, this case was about TPS for Haitian and Syrian nationals specifically. But what does the High Court's decision say to you about the future of immigration more broadly in the U.S.?
13: Yeah, so beyond Syrian and Haitian TPS holders, this decision greenlights the administration's efforts to strip status from potentially up to 1.3 million TPS holders across different nationalities. And what the court said here is that even though there's a TPS law that sets out a process and criteria for making TPS decisions, that even if the administration doesn't follow that law, even if they blatantly violate it, there's no accountability with the federal courts for those violations. And so it really makes it easier for the administration to go ahead and terminate TPS for really any reason that they want, with the knowledge that there won't be accountability.
9: Megan Hauptmann is one of the lawyers who argued the TPS case before the Supreme Court on behalf of Syrian refugees. Thank you so much for your time and your insights.
13: Thank you so much.

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6: Good morning, I'm Sophie Glass-Ryan at the BBC. The authorities in Pakistan say at least 29 militants were killed during its latest airstrikes and ground operations along the Afghan border. The strikes come days after an Islamist group attacked a Pakistani paramilitary camp in Karachi. The BBC's Yar Mubariz is in Kabul.
7: The Taliban government says Pakistani warplanes struck several locations in Kunar, Paktia and Paktika provinces overnight, killing and injuring dozens of civilians, including women and children. The worst-hit area was Mandikhel in Paktia. A local hospital says it received more than 40 injured patients.
6: South Korea has announced an investment worth more than $500 billion in the artificial intelligence and chip-building industries over several years. The president, Lee Jae-myung, called semiconductors, physical AI and AI data centers the triple axis of South Korea's great leap forward. And a fossil ignored for 40 years has turned out to be the first dinosaur bone ever found in Antarctica. The specimen belongs to the British Antarctic Survey. Rebecca Morell reports.
8: The 10-centimetre-wide fossil was unearthed during an expedition to James Ross Island four decades ago. Its distinctive shape revealed it was part of the tail of a titanosaur, the largest dinosaurs ever to roam the Earth. It dates to 82 million years ago.
6: I'm Sophie Glass-Ryan at the BBC in London.
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0: It's Morning Edition from NPR News. I'm Leila Fadel.
1: And I'm Steve Inskeep. Bill Maher has received this year's Mark Twain Prize for American Humor. It's pretty much a lifetime achievement award for comedians, and he accepted last night at the Kennedy Center. The ceremony went ahead without President Trump, the guy whose name used to be on the building. NPR's Frank Langfitt was at the ceremony last night and is in Studio 31 with us this morning. Frank, good morning.
2: Hey, good morning, Steve.
1: Okay, so Bill Maher has made fun of Trump, had a pretty sharp interview with J.D. Vance the other day, but he also had dinner with Trump at the White House last year. So how did he fit into this story?
2: So really, from even before it started, his name came up. You know, Trump is the chairman of the Kennedy Center, and it was announced that Maher was going to get this award at first. The White House denied it, later confirmed it. So I was talking to Maher with other reporters on the red carpet, and he joked that he wasn't even sure how the ceremony might turn out.
3: News about the event has changed many times. You know, it's happening, it's not happening. The name of the building changed. I'm not going to believe it till it's over. There's still time for something to go wrong.
1: Okay, so it did go ahead, but he's right that the name of the building has changed since he received the award. The Trump administration had to take his name off the building. Any references to that?
2: Yeah, it was. And the other thing is, if you remember, about 2 weeks ago, when they were taking the letters off, they actually put a tarp up first, so people couldn't actually see what was going on. That tarp, I was there that night. The tarp also, oddly, is still there as well. Hmm. And so the Kennedy Center says that this is just in order to maintain the building's marble facade. But Woody Harrelson was there last night, close friend of Maher's. He was up on stage, and he joked about it. And he said, ironically, sort of, we're at the Trump Kennedy Center. Oh, right, we fixed that. And then he said, not that you'd be able to notice.
1: Because the tarp is gone.
2: Indeed. And I got to say, Steve, if that tarp was meant to deflect attention from the removal of Trump's name, it's not really working. Even last night, there were people driving by, walking up, taking pictures of it. It's become sort of this minor tourist attraction.
1: Just to be clear, you told us Woody Harrelson's joke. You did not play a sound of his joke.
2: I did not. Netflix is not allowing people to record audio or video of this event, and it's producing the event, and it's going to be releasing clips a little bit later, and then the special will air later in July.
1: Which I think is deserved. It's a big deal, the Mark Twain
2: Award. It is.
1: Some of the biggest comedians in history, in American history in recent years, have gotten this award. Was there a message in choosing Maher right now?
2: I think it was really clear from the red carpet, but then also on stage, and you heard this from some of the speakers. And the idea is that Maher makes fun of liberals, makes fun of conservatives. He also invites both on his HBO show, Real Time with Bill Maher. And it's just like we were mentioning, Vice President J.D. Vance was on last week. Earlier this month, the former VP, Mike Pence.
1: Yeah.
2: So I'm talking, I ask Maher what he hoped people would take away from him getting this prize. And this is how he put it.
3: Hopefully people will take that to mean we've had enough of automatically living in our bubble. It's not just that people live in bubbles, it's that they want to. What's unique about our show is that we are not afraid to say to people who might be upset about it, no, what you're doing is crazy too.
1: When he gave a speech, did he give any insights into his comedy or his inspirations for it?
2: He did. You know, he mentioned he could cite a lot of people, obviously somebody like George Carlin. But then he said what he patterned himself was Toto. And then there was silence in the room. People were really confused. And he explained he was talking about from The Wizard of Oz.
1: Okay.
2: And he said, that's because Toto pulls back the curtain and exposes who's phony.
1: I was thinking of the 80s rock group.
2: That's what I thought too, Steve.
1: Frank, thanks so much.
2: Great to be here, man.
1: NPR's Frank Langfitt. And this is Morning Edition from NPR News. I'm Steve Inskeep.
0: And I'm Leila Fadel.
4: I'm Dr. Anthony Lizewitz, and this is Climate Connections. A few years ago, Iowa City took a bold step. It made every ride on every city bus free. The city wanted to help people avoid driving, which creates a lot of planet-warming carbon pollution. And it worked. Sarah Gardner, Iowa City's Climate Action Coordinator, says that in the first year of free fares, cars in the city drove 1.8 million fewer miles. And bus ridership jumped.
5: Our ridership increased 43%, and it has continued to grow even after that, so more and more people are getting on the bus.
4: Last year, the city council extended the free fares and paid for them in part by raising parking fees, creating another reason to take the bus. The city has also run programs to promote the bus, like having artists decorate bus stops and hosting a contest to see which route gained the most new riders.
5: Everybody on that bus got donuts in the morning, which was quite popular, as you can imagine.
4: Gardner says increasing bus ridership has benefits beyond reducing emissions. It frees up the road for bikes and pedestrians and helps neighbors to get to know each other.
5: And I am just so proud of the way the community has both embraced Fairview Transit and also benefited from it.
4: Climate Connections is produced by the Yale Center for Environmental Communication. To learn more about climate change, visit climateconnections.org.
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9: From Marketplace in Washington, I'm Kimberly Adams. The Supreme Court is poised to issue decisions on several major cases as it wraps up its current term. Opinions could come as early as today on cases that impact the independence of the Federal Reserve and federal regulatory agencies. Marketplace's Nova Safo has the details.
10: Among the two most consequential cases in this term's docket are Trump v. Cook and Trump v. Slaughter. As the name suggests, they have to do with the president's assertions of executive authority. Trump tried to fire Federal Reserve Governor Lisa Cook. It's the first time ever a president has tried to do so. Lower courts halted the move. During oral arguments in January, justices appeared inclined to also block Cook's firing, expressing concerns about due process and the need to insulate the Fed from politics. In Trump v. Slaughter, justices appeared more likely to side with the executive branch, ready to overturn a 90-year-old legal precedent that protects heads of regulatory agencies, ones that require technical knowledge and scientific expertise, from political interference. That case centers on Trump's firing of Federal Trade Commission member Rebecca Slaughter. According to the law, an FTC commissioner can only be fired for cause. Trump fired her over policy differences. I'm Nova Safo for Marketplace.
9: More Americans are using GLP-1 drugs like Ozempic and Wegovy for weight loss, and that's affecting their grocery shopping habits. A new survey from the consumer marketing company Big Chalk Analytics finds that GLP-1 use could shave up to 2.7% off grocery store sales this year. But as Marketplace's Henry Epp reports, food companies are finding a ways to adapt.
11: For years, the size of packaged foods went mostly in one direction. Bigger, says Rick Miller at Big Chalk.
12: 6 packs of Coke turned into 12 packs of Coke, turned into 48 packs of Coke.
11: But in recent years, partly due to shrinkflation, package sizes have gotten smaller. And as more Americans use GLP-1s, which reduce food cravings, there's more demand for that 12-pack again. Companies make up for selling less of their product by charging a higher unit price, Miller says.
12: So you're paying a little bit more per ounce for a smaller portion than you would for a larger portion. But the consumer demand is definitely shifting towards these smaller pack sizes.
11: Packaged food companies are also responding to the growth of GLP-1s with marketing to make their products appear more healthy. Craig Rowley is with the consulting firm Korn Ferry.
13: That's rethinking your brand. That's rethinking the product that you are selling. And then how do you repackage it to say this is a new and improved healthy cookie bag?
11: Some companies are also changing ingredients, adding more protein, cutting back carbohydrates. Still, Big Chalk says cutbacks from GLP-1 users could cost the packaged food industry up to $21 billion this year. I'm Henry Epp for Marketplace.
9: Starting later this week, on July 1st, eligible Medicare patients will be able to use the federal program to cover GLP-1s with a $50 monthly copay. It's part of a pilot program that will run until the end of 2027. Let's do the numbers. The FTSE in London is down 0.2%. Dow, S&P, and NASDAQ futures are up in the 0.4% to 1.2% range, with the Dow future up 212 points. The 10-year Treasury yield is up at 4.38%. Marketplace Morning Report is supported by Schwab. 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

0: Marketplace's Rima Kreis reports on the rising cost of saying yes.
1: Annie Joy Williams has been a bridesmaid 7 times. At this point, it's not just an honor, it's a budget category. She estimates the role has cost her about $20,000 over the years.
2: I was going into debt. I was straight up putting it on the credit card because I, at the time, didn't know how to communicate. Like, hey guys, I simply can't keep up. I can't afford this.
1: Williams is an assistant editor at The Atlantic, where she's reported on what she calls bridesmaid inflation. She talked with one woman who's been a bridesmaid 13 times.
2: When it came to be her turn to get married, she had to elope because she was in so much debt from all of the bachelorettes she'd attended. And she admitted to me, she was like, yeah, I'm only close with 4 of those girls now.
1: The debt outlived the friendship. A report from Zillow last year found that nearly half of Gen Zers and millennials have made some kind of housing sacrifice to afford friends' wedding events. Things like renting a smaller space or living with roommates. Williams is familiar with that trade-off.
2: I factored in this like $2,500 a year line item in my budget, and that's $2,500 I don't have for housing. So yeah, I do have 3 roommates and we share bathrooms and all that.
1: Josh Laura is a cultural commentator and author of the Substack Tell the Bees. He says being part of the wedding party can get expensive fast because it often comes with a whole orbit of events. You've got destination bachelor and bachelorette parties, bridal showers, group dinners, matching outfits.
3: You're going out for multiple meals, you're decorating the house, you're buying food, you're buying liquor, you're taking Ubers everywhere. And then 7 days later, you get a Venmo and you're like, what is this? Who did the math?
1: But Laura says the pressure isn't just financial. It's hard to be the person in the group chat saying, actually, I don't know if I can do this.
3: I think that for a lot of people, weddings serve as sort of a last hurrah where it's like, this is probably the last time that we're ever going to hang out in a real way. And I think sending that text of being like, I can't go to your wedding, I can't fly to Dubai, I can't, you know, visit you on the Scottish moors, it's pretty much hastening the end of that relationship.
1: Williams says it helps to talk about money earlier, before the trip is booked, before the Venmo request lands. And sometimes those conversations can be clarifying.
2: If I'm going to say, like, I can't afford your trip to Palm Beach, and you're going to say, get over it, you need to, like, maybe you were never a close friend of mine. Or maybe this is not the company I should keep.
1: And maybe that's the real math of wedding season, figuring out what you can afford and which friendships can afford your honesty. I'm Rima Kreis for Marketplace.
0: And in Washington, I'm Kimberly Adams with the Marketplace Morning Report. 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
9: Good morning. Iranians say Iran alone will determine how the Strait of Hormuz reopens. It opposed a UN plan and started a new round of attacks. Is the ceasefire still on? It's Morning Edition from NPR News. Nuclear gobstoppers are powering the next generation of reactors. I'm Steve Inskeep.
10: And I'm Leila Faldin. They're part of a federal pilot program that's running at super speed because the Trump administration made it easier to convince regulators. Also, there are new limits on how much graduate students can borrow. Will it make grad school cheaper? And Maroon 5's PJ Morton splits his new double album between R&B and gospel. It's called Saturday Night, Sunday Morning. It's Monday, June 29th. On this day in 1958, a 17-year-old Pelé helped Brazil win its first World Cup. The news is next.
11: Live from NPR News in Washington, I'm Corva Coleman. Venezuela's government says at least 1,450 people have been killed in last week's double earthquakes. Tens of thousands of others are missing. Large buildings have collapsed.

0: There's a lot of rubble. Rescue teams are trying to find people who are still trapped. NPR's Ada Peralta is in Caracas, the Venezuelan capital.
1: What I saw was just a couple of dozen family members climbing through the rubble, and they were just picking random places to dig. And then at times the smell of death would get stronger and they would dig faster. And I mean, look, there are helicopters in the air and there's backhoes, and the Venezuelan government has deployed the military and the police, and a bunch of foreign countries have sent rescue crews here. But there's just not enough of them.
0: NPR's Ada Peralta in Caracas. Russian President Vladimir Putin says his forces will fight on in Ukraine. Putin is reacting to a Ukrainian offer for both sides to end long-range strikes. NPR's Charles Maines reports from Moscow.
2: In an interview on state television, Putin painted the Ukrainian proposal to limit attacks as one of desperation, saying Kyiv needed to reinforce depleted troops along the front. Russia's military, Putin said, was finally on the verge of taking full control of four regions of Ukraine the Kremlin initially claimed to annex back in 2022. To a degree, Putin acknowledged the toll of Ukrainian drone attacks on Russia's energy infrastructure. Despite nationwide gas shortages, Putin insisted the situation was far from critical. He also said Russia was working to improve its air defense systems against drone attacks, even as Ukraine carried out weekend strikes on a key defense factory and several oil refineries. Charles Maines, NPR News, Moscow.
0: Extreme heat will cover a majority of the U.S. through the July 4th weekend. NPR's Chandelise Dustrom has more on the heat wave that will affect millions.
3: The National Weather Service says several days of dangerous heat will linger across the U.S. through the July 4th holiday weekend. Parts of Iowa, Missouri, and Kansas are under extreme heat warnings. High temperatures in the 90s to low 100s combined with humidity can make temperatures feel like 115 degrees. National Weather Service forecaster Brian Putnam says those gathering outdoors should remain cautious at night because there may be little relief from the heat.
4: We're particularly concerned just with the higher amount of outdoor activity. People just want to get out and celebrate, and it's going to be potentially dangerous. It's a significant heat wave.
3: Officials are warning people to limit time outdoors, stay hydrated, and remain in air-conditioned areas. Chandelise Duster, NPR News.
0: Meanwhile, there are scores of wildfires, mostly burning in the West. Several blazes have limited or no containment. Three Colorado firefighters were killed Saturday as they worked on a blaze near the border with Utah. This is NPR. President Trump has picked a former Oklahoma State Trooper as his nominee to lead Immigration and Customs Enforcement. Lance Schroyer is a top advisor to Homeland Security Secretary Mark Wayne Mullen. The agency says Schroyer is already overseeing coordination of immigration enforcement. New federal data show that 5 million people have dropped their insurance under healthcare.gov. This comes after premium costs doubled on average this year for enrollees. The World Cup has now arrived at the knockout stage. Canada began yesterday by defeating South Africa 2-1. And NPR's Jasmine Garst explains any team that loses goes home.
5: From here on out, there is no such thing as a game ending in a draw. If after a 90-minute game the teams are even, they play an extra 30 minutes. If they're still tied after that, the game goes to penalties. And if after all that they are still drawn, it becomes sudden death. If Team A misses a penalty and Team B makes the next one, Team B gets to stay. Here is Team USA striker Folarin Balogun talking about what this moment means.
6: It's crunch time, you know, it's knockout football, and you know, you lose, you go home. So, you know, this is the stage where, in my opinion, you know, the big players step forward.
5: 31 teams are still left, including the USA, who plays Bosnia-Herzegovina on Wednesday. Jasmine Garst, NPR News, Houston.
0: There are three World Cup games set for today. Brazil plays Japan, Germany will play Paraguay, and Morocco will play the Netherlands. This is NPR.
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8: I'm Dr. Anthony Lazarowitz, and this is Climate Connections. Heavy rain can flood sports fields and force games and practices to be canceled. And Matt Libber, the executive

0: executive director of Maryland Soccerplex, a sprawling complex of 24 sports fields near Washington, D.C., says soggy conditions put athletes at risk.
1: It could cause injuries if they're slipping and sliding across the field, most commonly seen in like ACL tears or MCL tears, sprained ankles, things of that nature.
0: On the other hand, drought can also damage grass fields, and both extreme rain and drought are getting more intense as the climate warms. So the Soccerplex is making its fields more resilient. They're switching their turf fields from bluegrass to Bermuda grass, which is more drought tolerant. And they've installed drainage pipes under the fields so rain can flow underground instead of pooling on the surface.
1: Each field costs about $150,000 to retrofit.
0: But Liber says he and his staff knew they'd recoup that cost quickly by avoiding lost revenue from canceled games.
1: Since we put them in, I can count on my hand the number of days that we've actually closed fields completely because of rain incidents.
0: So these upgrades help ensure that athletes can get out and play even as the climate changes. Climate Connections is produced by the Yale Center for Environmental Communication. To learn more about climate change, visit climateconnections.org.
2: It's Morning Edition from NPR News. I'm Leila Fadel.
3: And I'm Steve Inskeep. The United States and Iran spent another weekend of their ceasefire not ceasing fire.
2: The latest exchange of missiles began in the Strait of Hormuz. Iranians say Iran alone has control. Iran opposed a UN-backed plan, fired on ships, starting a whole new round of attacks with the U.S. The latest missiles yesterday went after U.S. bases in Kuwait and Bahrain.
3: In a moment, we'll hear from Jake Sullivan, former U.S. National Security Advisor with long experience with Iran. We begin with NPR's Carrie Khan, who's in Tel Aviv. Hi there, Carrie.
4: Hi.
3: Okay, I just got to ask, are the ceasefire peace talks, the continuing peace talks, still on?
4: We believe so. A senior U.S. official who spoke on condition of anonymity to discuss sensitive negotiations told NPR last night that, quote, nothing has been canceled and talks are on track for the coming days. The Associated Press is reporting that Pakistan, a key mediator, says talks will resume Tuesday.
3: And yet we did have this exchange of fire. What happened over the weekend?
4: In recent days, Iran struck two ships attempting passage through the Strait of Hormuz. These ships were going through this newly coordinated route that hugged the coast of Oman, which shares part of the strait with Iran. Last week, the UN's International Maritime Organization and Oman set up this route. Iran says it is a violation of the preliminary plan for permanent peace. After Iran's attack on the first ship, the U.S. then struck multiple drone, missile, and radar sites in Iran. Then Iran fired into Bahrain and Kuwait in retaliation.
3: Okay, if Iran is striking ships on their way through the strait, is the strait open?
4: Well, we'll see. Traffic did drop over the weekend, according to monitoring groups, but the conflict over who controls the Strait of Hormuz continues. Secretary of State Marco Rubio was just in the region and told Gulf allies it will remain open. But yesterday, Iran's foreign minister, Abbas Araghchi, was adamant. He said any alternative or, quote, separate arrangements for the strait will lead to complications. The responsibility for these arrangements lies with Iran and no other entity or country, he said.
3: Okay, so we've got two major sticking points in negotiations. One we've just been discussing, the Strait of Hormuz. The other is Lebanon, where Israeli troops remain in the southern part of the country, and they say they're going to stay there. But Israel did reach an agreement with Lebanon's government. What's going on there?
4: Yes, a deal was reached between the U.S., Israel, and the Lebanese government late Friday. Israel says it's historic, with the Lebanese army agreeing to disarm Hezbollah. Hezbollah, however, was not part of those talks, and its leader over the weekend condemned the deal and demanded Israel's withdrawal from Lebanon. Last night, I spoke with Ofir Falk. He's the foreign affairs advisor to Israel's prime minister, and I asked him repeatedly, how is this deal going to work without Hezbollah signing on and given the Lebanese army's poor track record? And here's what he said.
5: There's only going to be one weapon in Lebanon, and it's going to be the Lebanese government. It's historic that they recognize Israel's sovereignty, and they seek peace with Israel. They're saying that straight out.
4: He said Israel has laid the path for the Lebanese army by greatly degrading Hezbollah's military might. But, Steve, fighting continued over the weekend, too. Despite the deal, authorities in Lebanon and Israel say there were multiple deaths in Lebanon and one Israeli soldier was killed.
3: Carrie, thanks for the update.
4: You're welcome.
3: That's NPR's Carrie Khan in Tel Aviv.
2: Let's get more insights into these U.S.-Iran negotiations with Jake Sullivan. He served as President Biden's national security advisor, and he was instrumental in negotiating the 2015 Iran nuclear deal in the Obama administration. Jake, good morning and welcome back to the program.
6: Thank you for having me.
2: So it feels like we keep seeing attempts at getting to a ceasefire or agreements for a ceasefire that are just not ceasefires, right? They're filled with threats from the U.S., counter threats from Iran, and then the U.S. and Iran trading actual fire. Is this just the new normal?
6: I'm afraid it may be. Neither side wants to go back to full-scale war. They both want to keep a lid on this escalation. But Iran wants to show that it has control of the Strait of Hormuz, and the United States doesn't want Iran to flaunt that, doesn't want that to become too apparent to the world, because that's egg on the face of the president and the administration. So if Iran does too much publicly to demonstrate it has control, the U.S. feels it has to respond. But at the end of the day, both sides win talks. They want to keep the process moving, and they don't want to go back to war. So I think we will see these flare-ups, and then we will see de-escalation and a return to the table. And I think that is, as you put it, the new normal.
2: And so right now, what you think we're seeing is a flare-up, but they won't kill negotiations?
6: Look, for Iran, continuing these negotiations means continuing to get access to a very large financial windfall. And for the United States, continuing the negotiations means they don't get stuck in a strategic dilemma of having to restart a war that doesn't seem to have an end. So I do think there's a lot of incentive for them to avoid having this spin entirely out of control. But there still isn't a real meeting of the minds about what the deal is. So the flare-up over the weekend, I think we'll see something like it going forward, but we'll also see both sides scrambling to try to keep it from becoming the war that we saw a couple of months ago. Both sides are going to want to try as much as possible to keep the ceasefire in place, even though from time to time we will see these kinds of strikes.
2: And a financial windfall, you're referring to possible sanctions relief that would come out of these negotiations.
6: Yes, a combination of being allowed to sell their oil on the open market and get money for that, and also having their assets that are frozen in other countries unfrozen so that they can get access to tens of billions of dollars. That's what the United States committed to giving Iran in return for opening the strait.
2: The latest cycle unfolded with Iran attacking ships in the Strait of Hormuz. Iran's government insists it was given control of the strait in the memorandum of understanding signed by Tehran and the Trump administration. Let's hear what Trump's UN ambassador Mike Waltz said on Fox News Sunday.
7: If the Iranian regime thinks for a second that President Trump is going to stand by while Iran continues to attack international shipping without a response, or our bases without a response, they're sadly mistaken.
2: Now, this gets at something you said earlier about the administration not wanting Iran to flaunt that it has control. Does this continued battle for control of the strait surprise you, though, that Iran has such control?
6: Not really. The memorandum of understanding is quite clear that for 60 days, Iran can't charge tolls or fees. But after 60 days, the memorandum seems to suggest that Iran can impose some kind of arrangement to make ships going through the strait pay it some compensation. So the memorandum does envision that Iran will have a degree of jurisdiction or control over the strait. But I think the Trump administration wants to keep that as ambiguous as possible, wants to downplay that, because obviously they see that as a setback, because before this war started, Iran didn't have control of the strait. But I also think that Iran is going to want to play this carefully, too, so that it doesn't lose the benefits that come from being in this memorandum. And that's why my expectation is that there will be a continued testing on both sides, a jockeying on both sides, but with each side ultimately wanting to stay at the table.
2: Is there a point where regional powers will just get frustrated with this process? I mean, they're the ones that are dealing with missile fire from Iran, places like Kuwait and Bahrain most recently. I mean, is there a world where the U.S. gets sidelined out of the process and these countries come to a regional security framework on their own?
6: I think we're rapidly approaching that point. And my expectation is that each of those countries are going to be quietly trying to cut their own deal with Iran to get their own ships through, and also to try to secure a more sustainable opening of the strait so that we don't see it kind of open, then close, then open, then close. And my guess is those kinds of talks are happening now. I don't think it will completely sideline the United States, because obviously we are there with a lot of firepower and the capacity to strike Iran. But I do think it will mean that the U.S. ends up with less influence, and the Gulf states working with Iran will ultimately determine the future here.
2: Jake Sullivan was national security advisor in the Biden administration and a negotiator of the 2015 Iran nuclear deal. Thank you for your time and your insights.
6: Thanks for having me.
3: A heat wave that has shattered records and killed hundreds across Western Europe is now rolling eastward into Lithuania, Poland, and Ukraine. It remains very hot in Rome, which is where we find reporter Megan Williams.
8: Here in Rome, it's not the grand tourist fountains that locals flock to in this heat. It's these smaller ones in neighborhoods across the city, the iron street corner spigots that run cold all day, all year. Italy has been sweltering for weeks, with temperatures reaching 104. France recorded its hottest day ever, one town hitting 111 degrees. Spain topped 113, and Britain issued its highest level heat alert. What scientists once predicted is now a reality. Europe is warming faster than any other inhabited continent, and heat waves like this are the new normal. Across Europe, more than 300 people have died since last week, many drowning as they sought relief in rivers and lakes. Now that heat dome is rolling east. In Vilnius, Lithuania, which shattered its all-time June record Sunday at 97 degrees, people stroll under umbrellas and line up for ice cream.
9: I will definitely go to work, as I usually work from home. I don't have AC at home, and my work office has AC, so I definitely go
8: in. Says finance compliance worker Aurelia Braze. Poland and the Czech Republic both set all-time temperature records this week. But further east, in Ukraine, the heat compounds a summer already strained by war. In Kyiv, families are cooling off at the Dnipro River beaches, for most, the only option. I know the city where the shelters are. Going somewhere unfamiliar would be more stressful than staying in Kyiv, said resident Olena Klemenko. For NPR News, I'm Megan Williams in Rome.

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1: Hi, this is Larry Mantle. This morning on Air Talk, the new LAUSD superintendent, Andre Chaitz, with us in studio. He'll talk about his priorities for the district. There are many challenges, from declining enrollment to financial burdens. LA Unified's not alone in California. And also our Southern California history segment looks back at what the Southland was like in 1776, 250 years ago. It's Air Talk this morning at 9.
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7: And I'm A. Martinez. How many people slink into church on Sunday morning after getting a little wild on Saturday night? That you? Don't worry. I'm sure it's all forgiven. With that in mind, singer PJ Morton splits his latest collection of songs, one half sacred, one half secular, or better yet, one for the party,

0: His new double album is called Saturday Night, Sunday Morning. PJ Morton, welcome to the show.
1: Yeah, thanks for having me. Good to be here.
0: PJ, I'm sure there's going to be some people that are going to think, well, you know what? Those two sides should not coexist, ever.
1: Right?
0: So
1: right.
0: Who made that rule? I mean, where did that rule come from?
1: I don't know, man. I'm here to break it.

0: This has kind of been, you know, a lifelong journey for me. You know, growing up a preacher's kid and hearing you about the secular, you know, devil's music and whatnot. And as I grew up and fell in love with Stevie Wonder and Al Green and Donny Hathaway, it started to get confusing. My dad even said, you know, I wasn't listening to Amazing Grace when I was courting your mother, you know. And so love is biblical, you know.
1: Yeah. Saturday and Sunday, to me, I think always go together. And the reason why is because I had an uncle, PJ, who would go out mm-hmm. on Saturday night, and he'd come home like at 5 a.m. on Sunday, right? But he mm-hmm. would be ready to go to church right at 8:00, like without yeah. fail. And one time after yeah. years, I'd ask him, why do you even go to church on Sundays anymore? And he would tell me this. He would say it in Spanish. ¿Cómo voy a ser perdonado por lo que hice el sábado si no voy a la iglesia el domingo? Which means, how am I going to get forgiven for what I did Saturday if I don't go to church on Sunday? So to me, I think it makes sense that both Saturday and Sunday are mixed together in the way you did it.
0: Yeah. But for me, it's been the Black experience to work hard all week. A lot of times on a job you don't even want to be at, right? And then Saturday, you decompress. But then you always culturally needed that Sunday for community and, you know, most times church to, you know, recharge for that week that's coming again. So I just think they naturally roll together. Yeah.

0: So I'm wondering, you said you're a preacher's son. I mean, was there any, I mean, have you felt it in your life? Like the pressure not to like escape those bounds in a way?
1: I was a believer and I was writing gospel music. Gospel music gave me my start as a songwriter and a producer. But I knew as an artist, I didn't want to be a gospel artist. First, I didn't want to be a preacher. So like that was that was some pushback in the house. I'm like, Dad, I don't want to follow in your footsteps. I don't want to be a pastor. And then I'm like, you know, I don't even want to sing gospel music. Wow. And then so like any parents, I was probably 13, you know, 14. Any parents, they just thought I was a preacher's kid rebelling. But I think the more they saw like having success in R&B music, of course, and pop music with Maroon 5, they became my number one supporters after that.
0: How do you muster up that courage to tell your preacher father that you don't want to be a preacher and you don't want to sing gospel music? I mean, man.
1: That's why it's no question in my mind that this was purpose for me, you know, like, because I was trying my best to just please him, you know, do Christian records, do gospel records. And I had gotten to the end of that, like, okay, I can't fake anymore. And I knew in myself, like, I'm going to do this regardless of whether he approves or not. But man, it would be good if he approved, you know. So for me to do that, I knew it was a real thing for me. And probably that was probably signaled to him, like, oh, if he's doing this, he must, this must be serious. So let me listen.

0: you're not just a solo artist. You mentioned Maroon 5.
1: Yeah.
0: You know, you're actually, we caught you while you're on tour with them right now.
1: That's right.
0: I've seen a Maroon 5 show, and it can get a little sexually charged. I mean, sometimes. I mean,
1: yeah.
0: Fans go a little crazy for Adam Levine. I mean, do you have to go find a church somewhere after some of those shows?
1: No, man. I mean, sex isn't bad. You know, first of all, yeah, there are some sexual songs. I mean, I got here some way. But for me, it's also my job. I'm a musician, you know. Yeah. I think, you know, I've never let myself be boxed in by that. And those Maroon 5 shows are amazing. Those are my brothers, man, and I feel just fine after those shows, yeah.

0: I read that you were searching for why I wanted to make music this time around when it comes to this double album. So, PJ, a bit of a blunt question here. Mm-hmm. Isn't making music what you do? And if it is, why were you searching?
1: Up to this point, you know, I don't know how anybody else does it, but up to this point, I'm literally inspired to make things. You know, like, mm-hmm. I have to be inspired, and I think once you get to album 10, you know, not including Maroon albums, you know, and all these other things I've worked on, I watched that Billy Joel doc, you know, when he said, look, I've written everything. Like, I don't know what to say. And he stopped writing lyrics. You know, I think I'm not quite at that point. But for me, it still has to be for a reason, because it's hard out here. You know, like, you got to really work hard if you want people to hear your music, if you want to get, especially today, algorithms you're fighting against. So it's really got to be worth it for me. It's got to, like, be for a reason. I take back
0: everything I said. That's PJ Morton. His new double album is called Saturday Night, Sunday Morning. PJ, thanks a lot.

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1: The Trump administration has made massive cuts to research at labs and universities in the United States. 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
1: I'm Scott Detrow. How the Trump administration may be causing a brain drain in the U.S. on the next All Things Considered from NPR News.
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5: Live from NPR News in Washington, I'm Nora Rahm. The search continues in Venezuela for thousands of people reported missing after twin earthquakes last week. More than 1,400 people are confirmed dead. More teams from overseas have joined rescue efforts. Residents say the Venezuelan government's response to the crisis has been inadequate. Russian President Vladimir Putin says Russia will continue its war in Ukraine, despite a Ukrainian proposal aimed at limiting the conflict, now in its fifth year. On state television, Putin said the plan was an act of desperation. He said Russia is working to improve its air defense system against drone attacks. Ukraine attacked a key defense factory and several oil refineries over the weekend. There are more than 330,000 Haitians and Syrians living in the U.S. under temporary protected status. Their future is in doubt now that the Supreme Court, in effect, ended that program. NPR's Mara Liasson reports other immigrants are also now at risk.
6: The court also reaffirmed the Trump administration's ability to restrict who can apply for asylum in the United States. The Constitution does give the executive branch control over immigration, and that's a power that Donald Trump has been using very aggressively. But both of these cases uphold the ways that Trump is trying to fundamentally reshape not just illegal immigration, but also the legal immigration system.
5: This is NPR News in Washington. More than a dozen counties in Kentucky are cleaning up after flash floods over the weekend. Officials say at least four people died. As much as 10 inches of rain fell in some areas, inundating roads and washing out bridges. A new CDC report shows emergency department visits due to suspected suicide attempts were highest among teenagers in recent years. But as NPR's Ritu Chatterjee reports, this age group saw an overall decline in ER visits last year.
7: Between 2021 and 2025, teens aged 12 to 17 had the highest number of visits to the ER due to suspected suicide attempts, about a quarter of all visits for such attempts. While the overall proportion of suicide-related visits to the emergency room in this age group declined by 2025, the researchers observed an increase in such visits among older adults. Allison Kamak is a health scientist at the CDC's Injury Center and an author of the new report.
8: They increased in those who were 55 through 64 by 15%, and for those 65 and older, they increased 12%.
7: She says the findings emphasize the importance of suicide prevention efforts for all age groups. Ritu Chatterjee, NPR News.
5: In men's soccer, it's the knockout stage of the World Cup. A loss means that team is out of the competition. One of the hosts, Canada, beat South Africa yesterday to advance. The U.S. will play Bosnia-Herzegovina on Wednesday. I'm Nora Rahm, NPR News in Washington.
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11: 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And when we lose especially visceral fat, it decreases the inflammation in the body.
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4: 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I'm Leila Fadel.
13: And I'm Steve Inskeep. Good morning. We find out soon if American companies will be able to meet a goal set by President Trump. He wanted them to build at least 3 new nuclear reactors by July 4th. NPR's Jeff Brumfield examines how close the companies are.
14: A lot of the action is happening at a Department of Energy laboratory in Idaho. Rita Barenwall is the chief nuclear officer at a company called Radiant. They're setting up their reactor inside a special secure building called the Dome.
15: By July 4th, we're tracking to get the reactor into Dome and to initiate the testing.
14: Radiant is one of 10 companies in the Department of Energy's reactor pilot program. That program was set up last June to help jumpstart a new generation of small nuclear power plants. They could power data centers, and they look radically different than today's reactors. For example, nuclear fuel is currently loaded into long tubes, but many of the new reactors use a different kind of fuel.
15: Do you remember gobstoppers? Are you familiar with what that looks like?
14: Well, it's the same idea here. Little nuclear fuel balls filled with grains of uranium. They can operate at higher temperatures and are more resistant to melting down. A lot of companies in the program plan on using nuclear gobstoppers with other tech to build a bunch of little reactors.
15: We have broken ground for our factory to mass produce reactors. You know, we're targeting about 50 a year.
14: But the first step is to build a test reactor and switch it on, going critical in nuclear speak. Radiant probably won't be critical by the July 4th deadline, but two other companies have already reached that goal. On June 4th, Antares Nuclear announced it had gone critical, and another company, Valor Atomic, says it's producing around 100 kilowatts of heat from its new reactor core, which is operating out of a tent-like structure in the Utah desert, all in less than a year.
16: We haven't done anything this fast, basically, ever.
14: Nick Turan is chief nuclear officer at Ocean Atomics, which seeks to put nuclear power into civilian ships. His company isn't part of the program, but he's been tracking it closely. He says this pilot program could jumpstart America's nuclear industry.
16: I'm just excited that we're now actually building these little reactors and trying it out. And we're going to look at what the economic story is and find out if there's a market. And it's going to be so much better than sitting there talking about it like we did for the last 40 years.
14: But getting these reactors built quickly came at a cost. Earlier this year, NPR reported that the Energy Department overhauled its safety and security standards to make it easier for companies to win regulatory approval. They consulted with the companies, but not with the public. And that has skeptics of the program worried. Edwin Lyman is director of nuclear power safety at the Union of Concerned Scientists.
17: Yes, of course, if you bend all the rules, you can do things quickly.
14: The test reactors might be working, he says.
17: But that should not be confused with anything related to a nuclear power reactor that's capable of producing electricity in a stable and safe way.
14: Lyman says he worries that deregulation will erode standards for things like security or how much environmental monitoring should be done at a time when these mass-produced little reactors could start popping up at locations all over the country. Jeff Brumfield, NPR News.
4: The Trump administration has a plan to lower the cost of graduate school, limit how much graduate students can borrow. This is scheduled to take effect this week on July 1st. NPR's Corey Turner and Planet Money took a look at the economic theory behind the plan.
18: Education Secretary Linda McMahon recently argued to lawmakers that the way to make graduate school cheaper is by loaning students less money to pay for it.
19: There's been no other measure that's been taken to try to bring down the cost of education.
18: And so the Grad Plus loan program is ending. It allowed students to borrow unlimited amounts, which McMahon says led graduate schools to raise their prices.
19: A student could go to a university, and whatever that university said was the cost of the graduate program, that's how much you could borrow.
18: Now, loans for graduate students will be capped at $20,500 a year. McMahon's argument dates back to Ronald Reagan. Specifically to his Linda McMahon, Reagan's education secretary, William Bennett. It's come to be known as the Bennett hypothesis. Dominique Baker studies education at the University of Delaware.
20: The Bennett hypothesis suggests that when the federal government expands access to student loans, the college and universities increase the prices of programs in order to capture more of that public money.
18: In 1987, Bennett wrote an op-ed for the New York Times titled Our Greedy Colleges. And in it, he wrote that increases in federal student aid enabled schools to, quote, blithely raise their tuitions. I called a researcher who's actually put this hypothesis to the test.
21: I'm Jeff Denning. I'm an economist and a professor at the University of Texas at Austin.
22: We call it a hypothesis. So is it true?
21: Classic economist answer, it depends. I think there's some evidence this happens in certain circumstances, and there's some evidence that it doesn't.
18: Denning studied what happened in Texas at the start of the Grad Plus loan program that lets students borrow as much as they want. He wanted to see if that big switch back then to unlimited borrowing triggered a spike in the price of grad school.
21: And the short answer is that we found that the price did go up.
18: For every additional dollar in federal student aid, Texas schools raise their prices by 64 cents. That sounds like pretty strong evidence in favor of the Bennett hypothesis. But another researcher looked at it in a slightly different way, and
23: I did not find evidence.
18: Robert Kelchin at the University of Tennessee studied prices nationally for business, medical, and law schools. His research found little connection between federal aid and prices.
23: And that's broadly consistent with the body of research that is largely mixed.
18: So the Bennett hypothesis is sometimes right, sometimes not, sort of. But the U.S. government is about to cap graduate student loans broadly on the assumption that the Bennett hypothesis is broadly right.
23: I expect to see at most a small decrease in tuition, but there will be nowhere near a one-to-one relationship.
18: And Jeff Denning at UT Austin, does he think schools will lower their prices?
21: It certainly is possible. I'm not sure if it will happen. You know, I don't have a crystal ball. I wish I did.
18: The education department tells NPR a handful of graduate programs have already responded to the news by lowering costs. Borrowers no doubt hope that short list gets a lot longer and fast. Corey Turner, NPR News.
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3: Good morning, I'm Sophie Glass-Ryan at the BBC. Australia and Vanuatu have signed a sweeping economic and security agreement that bars any foreign military base on the Pacific Island nation. Vanuatu is at the centre of strategic rivalry between China and US allies in the South Pacific. Here's the Australian Prime Minister, Anthony Albanese, speaking in Canberra.
4: Our agreement reflects and confirms Australia's role as Vanuatu's largest and most comprehensive economic, security and development partner. We've concluded a balanced agreement that will protect our collective and individual security and our sovereignty.
3: The Democratic Republic of Congo in Central Africa has reported a sharp rise in Ebola cases, with the latest data showing 47 new infections and 12 deaths were recorded on Saturday. Since the outbreak was declared last month, more than 1,200 cases have been confirmed. And South Korea has announced an investment worth more than $500 billion in the artificial intelligence and chip-building industries over several years. The BBC's Jake Kwon reports from Seoul.
5: Not only is the plan going to double the chip-making capacity in the current factories, but it will also install four new chips hubs in the underdeveloped southwest region. The country's two chip-making giants, Samsung Electronics and SK Hynix, will be footing most of the bill.
3: I'm Sophie Glass-Ryan at the BBC in London.
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7: Picture Rosie the Robot, but for nursing. 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I'm Megan McCarty-Carino.
0: Marketplace Tech is supported by GEP, advancing autonomous procurement and supply chains with the AI-native GEP quantum intelligence software platform.
7: There's a long-standing nursing shortage in the U.S. that's only expected to get worse. Some hospitals have experimented with robotic nursing assistants to lighten the load, like a model known as Moxie that rolled out in 2019. It's kind of R2-D2 meets Rosie the Robot, and it was designed to handle non-patient-facing tasks, like transporting lab samples. But many hospitals eventually pulled them from operation. Varsha Bansal at Proof News has been reporting on what went wrong.
8: Nurses very quickly realized that Moxie was really not doing what the hospital management expected and claimed it would do. It started having a lot of trouble with elevators. It got stuck in places a lot in the hospital elevators. And, you know, hospitals are not straight lines. There's gurneys, there's people, there's twists and turns. So nurses just felt that Moxie was not up to the mark as they expected it to be. And then one day Moxie was present and the other day it was gone. The management just decided that they do not want Moxie in their hospital anymore.
9: So you spoke with one nurse named Italia Lapkin, who described some mishaps with Moxie. We've got a clip from her.
10: She would get lost sometimes, and we would be walking down the hall, sometimes with a patient, and we would see her going in circles because she didn't know where she was going.
9: Were there any other examples of sort of malfunctions that stuck out to you?
8: Oh, yeah, for sure. I spoke to 5 nurses from the hospital system, and each of them had a different incident they described. And one such incident was by this nurse in Tacoma General, where this nurse was in the elevator and Moxie got in and sort of just like wedged her into a corner. And she couldn't get out. She had to wait for Moxie to get off on its floor and then sort of go back down after Moxie was off. And this was probably a common occurrence. There were many instances where Moxie would get stuck, and they had a handler to come and sort of rescue Moxie. There were many such instances where it got stuck on a gurney or like on a wheelchair and couldn't get out.
9: What did the company that makes these robots tell you in response to your reporting about Moxie's issues?
8: So the company is started by 2 female roboticists. And, you know, Moxie has basically come out of this like massive research done on how robots can help nurses in hospitals. And they, of course, do not want to replace nurses. They just want to sort of assist and aid the work they're doing. The company in response told me that the deployment they had at MultiCare was, you know, the first generation of Moxie. The deployment helped them understand a lot of sort of hiccups that come in the way. And that is also why they had human handlers to really understand and help Moxie around for the first generation. And the next generation, we're not sure when it's going to be deployed, but there is going to be a next generation of Moxie.
9: That's Varsha Bansal at Proof News. Daniel Shin produced this episode. I'm Megan McCarty-Carino, and that's Marketplace Tech. This is APM.
11: Hi, this is Larry Mantle. This morning on Air Talk, the new LAUSD superintendent, Andre Chaitz, with us in studio. He'll talk about his priorities for the district. There are many challenges, from declining enrollment to financial burdens. LA Unified's not alone in California. And also our Southern California History segment looks back at what the Southland was like in 1776, 250 years ago. It's Air Talk this morning at 9.
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0: Today marks 1 year since the Trump administration launched unprecedented deportation operations in L.A. 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
2: From Marketplace in Washington, I'm Kimberly Adams. We have a busy week ahead in economic news. We're waiting on Supreme Court rulings that will have a major repercussions for Federal Reserve independence and presidential power over executive agencies, not to mention some of the key data releases that help us get a sense of how our economy overall is faring. For more on that aspect of the week ahead, we've got Julia Coronado, founder and president of Macro Policy Perspectives and a professor at the University of Texas, Austin. Good morning, Julia.
3: Good morning.
2: We have a shortened trading week because of the 4th of July holiday, so the jobs report that would usually come out on Friday is coming on Thursday. What will you be looking out for in the June report?
3: Well, we've had a string of pretty strong numbers, and we are looking to see whether that continues or whether some of that was, for example, a pull forward of hiring reflecting the World Cup, which led to really strong gains in leisure and hospitality, or whether we're actually seeing the labor market pick up a little bit.
2: Tomorrow, consumer confidence numbers come out. What are you expecting there?
3: Yeah, consumer confidence has been low. There are different measures, but they're both low. And, you know, that reflects that consumers are feeling the pinch on purchasing power from inflation. We are now at a point where wage growth isn't keeping pace with inflation, and consumers are actually seeing a reduction in purchasing power, and that hurts.
2: And how much of that is to do with the sort of ebbs and flow of the Iran war?
3: A lot of that has come from the spike in energy prices associated with the war. But we are also seeing a firmer trajectory of underlying inflation or core inflation that's been running above 3%. And that's, you know, well above the Fed's target of 2%. That is a tax on consumers.
2: Julia Coronado is founder and president of Macro Policy Perspectives. Thank you, Julia.
3: My pleasure.
2: Let's do the numbers. The FTSE in London is down 0.2%. Dow, S&P, and NASDAQ futures are up in the 0.5% to 1.2% range, with the Dow future up 262 points. The 10-year Treasury yield is flat at 4.37%. Shoppers spent more than $24 billion during Amazon's Prime Day sales period last week. That's according to Adobe Analytics, which says that those sales are more than 9% higher than last year. Many shoppers were early bargain hunting for back-to-school items like kids' clothes and buying everyday household goods such as personal hygiene products. Retail sales figures for May, released earlier this month, showed consumers continuing to spend at a rate outpacing inflation, likely buoyed by bigger tax refunds. Amazon, which is an underwriter of Marketplace, is up 1.1% in pre-market trading.
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2: Many changes to state and federal programs kick in on July 1st, including major shifts to federal student aid due to the Trump administration's overhaul of higher education financing. Low-income students will gain expanded federal support for career and technical training, but for the first time, new graduate students will face strict limits on how much they can borrow from the federal government for their college education. From GBH in Boston, Kirk Carapeza reports.
4: In September, Bella Ramirez will become the first person in her family to attend graduate school. But this spring, the aspiring lawyer crossed Harvard, Georgetown, and Columbia off her list after learning new federal loan caps would leave her family on the hook for more of the cost.
5: I emailed them and I said, hey, because of these new restrictions. This is no longer seeming like a possibility.
4: Ramirez ultimately chose Cardoza School of Law in New York City, where a scholarship kept her borrowing within the new federal limits.
5: Had they not given me that package,

0: Analyst for Leadership Brainery, a Boston-based nonprofit focused on expanding access to graduate school for low-income students. Ferris says Massachusetts could be hit especially hard because it leads the nation in graduate degree attainment, with about 23% of adults here holding an advanced degree.
1: And that's compared to the 13% on average nationally. And so our state will be particularly impacted for lots of industries that particularly require have graduate degrees.
0: Massachusetts is among two dozen states challenging the policy in federal court. And last week, a judge temporarily blocked the administration from enforcing the lower federal student loan limits. But that ruling only applies to people pursuing graduate degrees in nursing and other healthcare-related fields. Supporters argue the higher limits will finally pressure colleges to control their cost and protect students from taking on excessive debt. Preston Cooper is a senior fellow working on higher education policy at the American Enterprise Institute. He says the answer is for colleges to lower tuition, not for taxpayers to provide unlimited lending.
2: Up until this year, institutions had really no incentive to control tuition because they could always just hike their tuition and push students to borrow more from the federal government.
0: Cooper points out that nationally, most graduate students do not borrow above the new caps, and he sees the policy as a common sense way to stop giving blank checks to expensive institutions. For high-achieving, low-income students like Bella Ramirez, though, the new caps are narrowing their options for law school.
3: At this point, it feels very pay-to-play, and maybe it was always that case, but this seems like a much louder message.
0: As she gets ready for the fall semester, Ramirez would like to see the government take a different approach, one that expands support for low-income students trying to earn graduate degrees and boost their career prospects. In Boston, I'm Kirk Carapeza for Marketplace.
4: And in Washington, I'm Kimberly Adams with the Marketplace Morning Report. From APM, American Public Media.
5: The Trump administration has made massive cuts to research at labs and universities in the United States. Now, a growing number of scientists are looking elsewhere for work.
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5: I'm Scott Detrow. How the Trump administration may be causing a brain drain in the U.S. on the next All Things Considered from NPR News.
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10: Good morning. Venezuela is still reeling from last week's back-to-back earthquakes.
11: There are some parts where it's just completely devastated. It's a massive disaster. There's a lot of aid, but it's just not enough.
10: Thousands are missing, and the death toll continues to rise. It's Morning Edition on LAist 89.3. I'm Sharon McNary in for Austin Cross. Also this hour, Texas students will be required to read Bible passages and learn about the role of Christianity in the state's history under new curriculum approved on Friday. And what's ahead for Syrian immigrants after a Supreme Court ruling that removes temporary protected status? Bill Maher wins the Twain Prize for Comedy. Cleanups from industrial wreckage begin in Boyle Heights and Garden Grove. And from the LAist newsroom, Mariana Dale speaks with the new superintendent of LA schools. It's Monday, June 29th. National news from NPR is next.
12: Live from NPR News in Washington, I'm Korva Coleman. President Trump says Iran has requested a meeting. Writing online last hour, Trump says it will take place tomorrow in Doha, that's in Qatar. The talks had seemed to be on shaky ground this weekend after Iran attacked two ships in the Strait of Hormuz and fired on two U.S. allies in the Gulf region. The U.S. fired on Iran. NPR's Carrie Kahn has more.
13: It was a tense weekend in the Gulf with back-and-forth attacks. Iran says the U.S. is violating the Memorandum of Understanding signed this month to hash out a permanent end to the war. Iran insists it retains control of the vital Strait of Hormuz and objects to a new route established by the U.N.'s International Maritime Organization. Iran fired on

0: two ships transiting along that route. That drew a strong U.S. military rebuke with airstrikes in Iran. Throughout the weekend, Iran launched missiles at Bahrain and Kuwait, which have large U.S. military bases. Kerry Khan, NPR News, Tel Aviv.
1: Venezuela's government says well over 1,400 people have been killed by last week's double earthquakes. Tens of thousands of people are still missing. There isn't enough heavy equipment to help lift tons of rubble to free people trapped in building wreckage, and time is running out. Officials in Colorado say three wildland firefighters were killed fighting a blaze near the Utah border on Saturday. Two other firefighters were seriously hurt. From Colorado Public Radio, Stina Sieg has more.
2: In a statement, Governor Jared Polis said he's, quote, devastated by the loss of three heroic firefighters who died in the line of duty. He expressed his solidarity with their families and crew members. Five firefighters and a federal crew deployed their fire shelters Saturday as they battled a blaze near the Utah border. Only two survived, both with serious injuries. For NPR News, I'm Stina Sieg in Grand Junction, Colorado.
1: A Trump administration program to build new kinds of nuclear power is reaching a critical deadline. NPR's Jeff Brumfield reports on efforts to get the reactors up and running.
3: Last year, President Trump announced he wanted three new experimental nuclear reactors up and running by this July 4th, reactors that use a different kind of fuel.
4: Do you remember gobstoppers? Are you familiar with what that looks like?
3: Rita Baron-Wall is chief nuclear officer at a company called Radiant. The new spherical fuel looks like a nuclear gobstopper. It can resist meltdowns. But to get the reactors running, as NPR has reported, Energy Department officials slashed hundreds of pages of safety and environmental requirements. Despite those cuts, Baron-Wall says the new reactors are safe.
4: I feel that everyone is operating with safety first and foremost on their minds.
3: So far, two companies have already turned on their reactors. She says she hopes to have Radiance powered up by the end of the summer. Jeff Brumfield, NPR News.
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5: Live from LAS News, I'm Sharon McNary in for Austin Cross. The cleanup process has begun at the site of this month's massive Boyle Heights warehouse fire. Crews are faced with the task of removing 85 million pounds of spoiled food. Virginia Arez Mendez lives nearby and tells our media partner CBS LA that she needs to keep her windows closed to avoid the smell.
6: The sewer was smelling really, really bad, and usually that only happens after the rain. So I tend to think that's from that.
5: When it comes to air quality, the group East Yard Communities for Environmental Justice says its own tests show unsafe levels of formaldehyde and particulate matter in the area. It's telling residents it's not safe to gather in the street. Meanwhile, cleanup also begins today at the site of last month's chemical incident in Garden Grove. Danielle Martinez reports.
7: Some 50,000 Orange County residents were evacuated for days last month after one of the tanks at the GKN Aerospace facility overheated. Removal of the methyl methacrylate was postponed from earlier this month. District Attorney Todd Spitzer has launched an investigation into the incident, and FBI agents seized evidence at the facility this month. Health officials say residents may notice a fruity smell from the chemical, but levels should be well below the threshold to cause health concerns. They also say environmental protections will be in place. The cleanup is slated to wrap Thursday. Daniel Martinez, LAS News.
5: LA County has certified the June primary election results. Registrar Dean Logan says more than 2.2 million ballots were processed and counted. That's the highest number of primary voters in a decade. Turnout was just under 38% of eligible voters. LA County supervisors are expected to declare the election officially closed at their meeting tomorrow. One of the big bear eaglets has fallen from its nest after accidentally colliding with its sibling yesterday. Friends of Big Bear Valley say they saw Sandy land on another tree, so they're staying positive that she's okay. They say her mother, Jackie, is nearby, keeping an eye on her. Sandy and her brother, Luna, were born in early April and could be days away from officially taking flight for the first time. And in sports, the Dodgers beat the San Diego Padres 4-2 yesterday. The Angels beat the Athletics 4-1, thanks to outfielder Josh Lowe's first career Grand Slam. And in World Cup action, Canada beat South Africa 1-0 at SoFi Stadium to advance in the round of 16. For more LAS news, go to LAS.com. It's 5:07.
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3: It's Morning Edition from NPR News. I'm Steve Inskeep.
4: And I'm Leila Fadel. Venezuelan officials say at least 1,450 people were killed by two powerful earthquakes last week. Throughout the most affected areas, rescue crews and families are still digging through rubble, hoping for a miracle. NPR's Eder Peralta reports on the search for the missing.
5: As soon as rescue crews suspect life, they rush into action. Most of them are just volunteers in high-vis vests and jeans and t-shirts. Before them is what used to be a 12-story building. When the earthquakes shook, the whole structure slipped from its foundation and the floors crumbled on top of each other. The rescuers break concrete, they try to cut a metal gate with a handheld saw, and then someone hears something.
6: I'm telling everybody to be quiet. Silent.
5: The motorcycles turn off their engines. The workers put down their hammers. And one of them, three stories up, screams into the large void in the middle of the rubble. We're the rescue crew. If you're alive, make some noise. They've identified someone, a man says. They've heard something. They've heard something here. And they rush back to work, trying to remove the metal gate by tying it to a truck. Jesus Javier Fajardo came from Maracaibo to help with the rescue effort. He says these moments of hope can also be difficult. The day before, in a building down the road, they thought they heard calls for help. Three people put their ears to the ground and they heard moans of pain, but they couldn't reach them. In another building, they found a woman pinned by a concrete slab. I gave her water. We had a conversation. We were there for 2 or 3 hours. But we couldn't release her, and she died. This is a scene that repeats itself across a wide swath of Venezuela's northern coast. Dozens of other countries have sent rescue crews to Venezuela, and the government has deployed the military and other security forces to help. But it's just not enough. And as the hours go by, the hopeful noises coming from the buildings begin to dim. The whole coast starts smelling of death. The Belo Horizonte used to be a 16-story building that faced the Caribbean. Jaylu Davila and Mariana Zambrano sat on a curb staring at the rubble. Their sister and her son were on the 14th floor.
7: Ayer vino rescatista, lo único que hicieron fue mirar, preguntaron las cosas y se fueron. Era demasiado.
5: Yesterday, said Davila, a rescue crew came, looked, and said this was too much, too dangerous for them.
8: Pero obviamente como es nuestra familia, nosotros no nos importa estar aquí, sea arriesgado o no sea arriesgado.
5: But it's our family members who are in there, says Zambrano, so we don't care if this is risky. Davila lowers her gaze. They haven't heard any noises coming from the building today. What they need, she says, is heavy equipment. They say if they use heavy equipment, the bodies can be mutilated. But at this point, what are we going to find? We at least need their bodies. The heat, the dust, the dying hope, however, don't stop families. They still climb through the rubble. They use mallets to break the concrete. They use handsaws to cut through 5-inch rebars. They stop listening for sounds and are instead guided by the smell of death. And as they dig, the authorities do arrive.
9: Bueno, buenas tardes. Hay cadáveres aquí.
5: They're no longer looking for survivors, though, only for bodies to recover. Eder Peralta, NPR News, La Guaira, Venezuela.
3: Sebastian Morcarker has been listening with us. He is deployed to Venezuela as head of coordination with the United Nations Disaster Assessment and Coordination Team. And he joins us from La Guaira, which was at the epicenter of the dual earthquakes. Welcome to the program.
10: Good morning. Thank you for having me.
3: What do you think about when you hear, as we just did, that desperate listening for life in the rubble?
10: First of all, I think I share the frustration of having to be at work sites and spend many hours searching and eventually not being able to rescue more people. And also I feel for the family that we just heard looking for the loved ones, even if it's only the body recovery they're facing at this point.
3: How do you look at your job now, this many days in?
10: Well, we are still hopeful and fully committed to the active rescue phase. Right now we have 46 international search and rescue teams working here in La Guaira from 26 countries, and we are fully committed right now to work in this sector. We have identified 125 work sites, and we actually have completed so far 16 live rescues. In the process of searching and rescuing. Hopefully, we can obtain more live rescues as hours and days go by. Although that makes it more slimmer.
3: You just told me 16 live rescues, meaning at least 16 occasions where you found someone alive in the rubble. Can you tell me one of those stories you've learned over the last couple of days?
10: Yeah, well, actually, for example, we have a live rescue. When we say live rescue, someone that we have confirmed to be alive within a collapse. And there's a search and rescue team that has either have contact with the person through direct voice or a listening device, like an acoustic sensor.
3: Right.
10: And from that point on, they have been working for more than 24 hours since they first had contact. And this means that they had to breach several layers of concrete slabs. And face the risk, not only from the building, but for the neighboring buildings to collapse over the work site where the rescues are working. And this has been going on for hours as we progress. And what is currently the last live rescue we have so far.
3: Do I understand you to mean that when you say 16 live rescues, there are some of them where you are pretty sure you know someone is alive in the rubble and you're not there yet. People are still working around the clock to try to get to these individuals.
10: When I say live rescues, it's 16 people that we have extracted alive from the rubble the international teams got here.
3: Got it. Do you feel there may still be more to find?
10: Well, we certainly hope so. We are working on one live extrication right now, and we certainly will commit for the next coming days to continue to search and the live rescues until the Venezuelan government determines that there is no more feasibility for live rescues.
3: Can you give me a picture of the architecture and the landscape of that coastal province so that I understand why it was so vulnerable?
10: Sure. This is La Guaira, where we are concentrating all of the international search and rescue efforts. It's a narrow and long piece of land between the hills and the seacoast, extending from the Maquitaya Airport, which is the International Caracas Airport, going east. And it's a coastal area where there's a lot of vacation homes and apartment buildings. And this was actually on a holiday, so that many of those apartment buildings were occupied at the time that the earthquake hit.
3: So we're talking about recreational apartments, people's second apartments, vacation homes, that sort of thing.
10: Yes, to some extent, yes, some hotels and mixed construction.
3: And
10: yes.
3: A lot of it just came down.
10: It did. It came down. Sometimes some of them pancake collapsed, some of them overturned, and some of them, there's several blocks of buildings that collapsed, and that makes it very challenging because it poses a significant risk for rescue workers.
3: Sebastian Morcarker of the United Nations, thanks for the update and good luck on your future work.
10: Thank you very much. Good morning.
4: The Texas Board of Education is making passages from the Bible required reading for students from first grade through high school. Social studies will also be narrowed from a global perspective to the U.S. and Texas. Bill Zeeble with member station KERA reports.
11: The board's decision's been brewing for a few years, and the majority says Texas students should know Christianity's role in the creation of the nation and the state of Texas. The list of required readings calls for both standard literature by writers from Shakespeare to Langston Hughes and Bible passages like Psalm 23 or Jonah and the Whale. Last Friday, the Republican Majority Board delivered its decision in a 9-5 party line vote. Here's board member Brandon Hall.
12: America and Texas have been a Christian nation and a Christian state forever. Of course, there are other faiths that are represented, but they've had a minimal impact.
11: Hundreds of conservatives spoke at the board meeting in support. Hundreds of others, including Jews and Muslims, opposed the plan. So did Kimmy Fink, a Catholic mom and former teacher from the Austin area.
13: We hold fast to this nation's guarantee that it is our right to practice our faith as we so choose, and we absolutely object to the government requiring Bible readings in public schools.
11: The board's social studies rewrite injects more Bible stories while reasserting the evils of communism and citing Islam, the world's second largest religion, as dangerously violent and founded by Prophet Muhammad, who, quote, led brutal military campaigns. Critics said this rewrite lacked balance and accuracy. The board plans to finish the social studies curriculum rewrite in September, having completed K through 8 so far. The Bible passage reading list is ready and starts in the 2030 school year. For NPR News, I'm Bill Zeeble in Dallas.

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1: Mary in for Austin Cross. We have more LAist news for you in 15 minutes. Here are some other big stories we're watching. President Trump says Iran has requested a meeting for tomorrow in Qatar. Iranian officials say no meeting is scheduled. Earlier today, Iran's president said $6 billion in frozen Iranian assets would be released by Qatar. Meanwhile, new polls find that Americans' pride in U.S. history and democracy has fallen since 2017. That includes Americans' pride in the nation's military and its political influence around the globe. And closer to home at SoFi Stadium in Inglewood, Canada scored in stoppage time to beat South Africa in the World Cup's first elimination round match. Stay with LAist 89.3 for more of today's top news.
2: Hi, this is Larry Mantle. 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He'll talk about his priorities for the district. There are many challenges from declining enrollment to financial burdens. LA Unified's not alone in California. And also our Southern California History segment looks back at what the Southland was like in 1776, 250 years ago. It's Air Talk this morning at 9.
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1: Coming up, Australia promised tougher penalties for its world-first social media ban for children. Now a new study says 6 months in, the policy has barely affected youth access. That's ahead.
5: It's Morning Edition from NPR News. I'm Leila Fadel.
6: And I'm Steve Inskeep. Australia is promising harsher penalties for tech companies that breach its social media ban for children. The tweaks to the policy come now that it's several months old. The first version of the policy seems not to have stopped kids from getting on Facebook or TikTok or other restricted platforms. Christina Kulkia reports.
7: 6 months into the ban, Australia's Prime Minister says too many children are still on social media. Anthony Albanese told Parliament companies that aren't complying with age restrictions must be held accountable.
8: We're working on that as a priority because this is something that other generations didn't have to deal with.
7: He's announced new legislation to double penalties for breaches to the equivalent of nearly $70 million and give stronger information gathering powers to the online safety regulator. It comes as research by the University of Newcastle found most underage children were still online 3 months after restrictions were introduced.
9: Over 85% of adolescents under 16 years, so those directly impacted by the age restrictions, were actually still accessing at least one of those restricted platforms each week.
7: That's public health researcher Courtney Barnes, who led the study published in the British Medical Journal. It found, quote, limited implementation, incomplete compliance, and substantial circumvention of restrictions by children.
9: They were really just using fake accounts predominantly or private browsers like incognito mode. So definitely those early findings suggest that the age restrictions aren't working as they were intended.
7: The data supports the Australian eSafety Commissioner's findings that 70% of parents surveyed in March had underage children with some access to banned sites. The regulator put several companies on notice over compliance, even as it said millions of accounts had been removed, deactivated or restricted. John Payne is from the digital rights group Electronic Frontiers Australia.
10: It is a significant failure. The Australian government went at this by using the bluntest tool in the toolbox to smash the lowest of hanging fruit.
7: He says the government should take stronger action against social media companies.
10: It needs to prevent that behavioural modification that's driven by algorithms for engagement. Until we address that, things aren't going to change.
7: Courtney Barnes agrees it's an area that needs to be tackled, but says it's too early to say the ban has failed.
9: It's potentially not for the adolescents now that have been removed from social media where the real effects will occur. It might be for those younger age groups. Then we've probably got to wait 10 years to really know the true impact of the policy like this.
7: The Australian government says it's also considering imposing a digital duty of care to force social media companies to prevent online harm. For NPR News, I'm Christina Kukolia in Melbourne.
5: In the US, there's a new TikTok trend for people who feel extra rotten in the days leading up to their period. Users recommend a combination of two over-the-counter drugs, an allergy pill like Claritin or Zyrtec, taken with Pepcid AC, the heartburn medication. Health journalist Sarah Bowden reports on this premenstrual hack.
11: Therese Hansen of Omaha, Nebraska, has been suffering from a host of unexplained symptoms. For years, she's dealt with heartburn, nausea. Her body temperature goes up and down. She was constantly on edge, especially before her period.
12: I could not be around anybody because I knew that I was unpleasant.
11: Hansen says her doctors couldn't figure it out. Then, a few months ago, she started seeing TikTok videos of people taking Pepcid AC and allergy medicine. She was impressed by those who said it improved their mood.
12: Specifically around hormonal times, like around their PMDD issues.
11: PMDD is when you feel really anxious or depressed before your period. Hansen says, with her doctor's blessing, she gave it a try and started to feel a whole lot better.
12: It was nuts. Like, my whole life flipped. My kids noticed. My boyfriend noticed. Like, my boss noticed.
11: But why would over-the-counter heartburn and allergy medicine help Hansen's symptoms while improving her energy and mood? Well, both are histamine blockers. Dr. Mara Rivera, an Austin-based psychiatrist, says histamine can really affect how you feel. It's why you feel so crappy when you have an allergic reaction.
13: The headaches, flushing, stomach upset.
11: Histamine is a chemical that your immune system releases. It also interacts with neurotransmitter systems, including serotonin and dopamine.
13: I have definitely had patients who have used antihistamines actually for other conditions and noticed mental health benefits.
11: There's some evidence to suggest that histamine also fluctuates with your menstrual cycle, which is plausible because the hormone estrogen stimulates histamine release. And in the days leading up to your period, your level of another hormone, progesterone, takes a nosedive.
13: Progesterone seems to be, in some ways, a natural antihistamine.
11: Meaning it prevents the inflammatory reaction that makes you feel like garbage. So these over-the-counter drugs might replace what the progesterone does by keeping your histamine in check. At least, that's the theory.
14: We have a real need to improve the research in women's health.
11: Lee A. Frame is Executive Director of the Office of Integrative Medicine and Health at George Washington University. Frame notes, there's no clinical evidence that this over-the-counter hack actually works, and she worries that people who use it to treat their symptoms aren't getting to the bottom of why they're sick.
14: You often need someone who really is an expert, so they can look at, you know, is it hormonal fluctuations? Is your sleep disturbed?
11: Do you exercise? Are you stressed? How's your thyroid?
14: What does your nutrition look like?
11: It can take a while to find the right specialist. So Frame says it might be reasonable to temporarily use these medications. Pepcid AC and allergy drugs are relatively low risk, though obviously talk to your doctor. But even if these medicines do improve your symptoms,
14: a healthy menstrual cycle should not be painful. And that's a misrepresentation that we have been disturbed by.
11: She says this over-the-counter hack is likely a Band-Aid, not a solution. For NPR News, I'm Sarah Bowden.
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1: Thanks for listening to Morning Edition on LAist 89.3. Coming up, President Trump's immigration agenda got a boost from the Supreme Court as he awaits their ruling on birthright citizenship. That's in 5 minutes. It's coming up on 5:30.
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17: Live from NPR News in Washington, I'm Nora Rahm. President Trump said today Iran has requested a meeting. He posted on Truth Social that talks will take place tomorrow in Doha. It had been unclear if negotiations to end the war would happen soon after continued attacks over the weekend. Iran fired drones and missiles at U.S. allies in the region, while the U.S. launched multiple airstrikes in Iran. Hopes are fading that more survivors will be found in Venezuela 5 days after two earthquakes struck in rapid succession. The official death toll exceeds 1,400, and thousands are still missing. Sebastian Mokarker is head of search and rescue operations with the UN Disaster Assessment and Coordination Team. He says they'll keep looking.
18: We are still hopeful and fully committed to the active rescue phase. Right now, we have 46 search, international search and rescue teams working here in Al-Waida from 26 countries, and we are fully committed right now to work in this sector. We have identified 125 work sites, and we actually have completed so far 16 live rescues.
17: A record heat wave continues in Europe. The World Health Organization says more than 1,000 people have died in the past week. This is NPR News.
1: Live from LAist News, I'm Sharon McNary in Frost and Cross. A measure to kill LA's so-called mansion tax will not be on the November ballot after all. David Wagner explains how a last-minute deal convinced backers to pull the measure.
19: State lawmakers gave

0: gave tax opponents what they wanted, a separate measure that will ask voters to require two-thirds support for new special taxes. But real estate groups who wanted cuts to property sales taxes in L.A. and other cities got nothing from the deal, says Mott Smith with the Council of Infill Builders.
1: It is an absolute Game of Thrones twist at the end of this process. Nobody thought this was going to happen.
0: L.A. mansion tax supporters say funding for affordable housing and tenant aid is safe for now. The city council could still place local reforms on the November ballot. David Wagner, LAS News.
2: Notario fraud is a longstanding problem in immigrant communities. It's the term used among Spanish speakers to describe the unauthorized practice of immigration law, and advocates say this type of fraud is getting worse. Julia Barajas explains.
3: Immigrants are spending thousands of dollars for legal help, but the people they're hiring aren't always qualified to do the work. Kathleen Rivas is an attorney at Public Counsel, an LA-based nonprofit law firm.
4: There's an increase in this fraud because immigrant communities are under such relentless attack from the federal government. They're really desperate and for legal services.
3: The nonprofit says notaries, tax preparers, and even pastors have been known to exploit vulnerable immigrant communities. Julia Barajas, LAS News.
2: Los Angeles Unified Superintendent Andres Chait is 1 week into his new job. He says a lot of things are going right in the LAUSD, and there are also things that need to improve.
5: We have so many amazing things going on in LA Unified, but we don't always make them easy for folks to access. So how do we become better about that? How do we make sure that families know the resources that are available to them?
2: LAS senior reporter Mariana Dale recently sat down with Superintendent Chait. We'll have more from that interview in about 12 minutes. The culinary world is mourning the death of master sushi chef Katsuya Uichi. He founded the L.A. restaurant chain Katsuya and created hit dishes like spicy tuna crispy rice. Uichi opened the first spot in Studio City in 1997. He was 67. For more LAS news, go to LAS.com. It's 534.
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7: It's Morning Edition from NPR News. I'm Leila Fadel.
8: And I'm Steve Inskeep. The Trump administration says Haitians and Syrians who have been in the United States under temporary protected status now have two choices. They can apply for a new legal status,
7: or they can leave the country. Homeland Security Secretary Mark Wayne Mullen said this on CNN's State of the Union on Sunday.
9: Either try to fill out the paperwork and be here underneath a permanent status, or we'll help you get back to your country. We'll actually give you a plane ticket plus roughly $2,100 to help you reestablish when you get there. But temporary protected status, according to the courts and in its name itself, is not permanent status.
7: A Supreme Court ruling last week upended more than a decade of protections for Haitians and Syrians with TPS, and it put protections for hundreds of thousands of other immigrants in question. The ruling was a win for Trump legally, but is it a win politically?
8: Our senior national political correspondent, Mara Liasson, has been looking into that. Mara, good morning.
10: Good morning.
8: Before we get to the politics, let's start with the facts. What does happen here with 330,000 Haitians and Syrians?
10: Mark Wayne Mullen did not directly answer whether the administration has plans for mass deportations of these immigrants. And CNN's Jake Tapper pushed Mullen on whether Haiti and Syria were safe enough for people to return. Remember, the whole point of TPS, temporary protected status, is to give protections to people whose countries, home countries, are too unsafe, either from war or natural disaster or other factors. And Mullen emphasized, as you heard him say, that this program was meant to be temporary. He told Tapper, quote, maybe they can go back there and restore their country.
8: And the Supreme Court ruled that the administration has discretion to make this decision in the way that they want. Also, the court ruled on asylum cases as well, right?
10: That's right. The court also reaffirmed the Trump administration's ability to restrict who can apply for asylum in the United States. The Constitution does give the executive branch control over immigration, and that's a power that Donald Trump has been using very aggressively. But both of these cases uphold the ways that Trump is trying to fundamentally reshape not just illegal immigration, but also the legal immigration system.
8: But the question that's on your mind is a little different. So they're winning in court. They're getting to do what they want. Your question is whether that is politically good for the administration.
10: Right, and that remains to be seen. You know, originally, Trump's immigration agenda was very popular because it focused on things people really cared about, securing the border, deporting undocumented immigrants with criminal records. But as time went on, it morphed into something different, like going after green card holders, people who'd been in the United States working without a criminal record for decades. Some of these people were very integrated into the economies of their communities, like Haitians in Springfield, Ohio. Remember, during the 2024 campaign, Trump expressed his long-held animus towards Haitians when he falsely accused them of eating people's pet dogs and cats. So then his immigration policy became much less popular even among Republicans. What we have to watch for now is how the end of TPS plays politically, and a lot of that is going to depend on how fast the administration moves to deport these immigrants, legal immigrants. The bottom line is that the U.S. is no longer a welcoming country for immigrants, even legal immigrants. The administration is also talking about denaturalization, taking away citizenship, and that historically has been a very rarely used tool.
8: And Pierce Mar-Eliason, thanks for the insights.
10: You're welcome.
7: For more on the Supreme Court's ruling about temporary protected status, we're joined by Megan Hauptman. She's one of the lawyers who litigated the TPS case with the International Refugee Assistance Project on behalf of about 6,000 Syrian refugees. And she's in studio with me now. Good morning, and thanks for being here.
11: Thanks so much for having me.
7: So I want to start with what this decision has meant for your about 6,000 clients.
11: Yeah, so our clients are Syrian TPS soldiers who've lived here lawfully, often for more than a decade. They're your neighbors, community members, people who've had children here, pursued careers, pursued education. They've really built their lives in the United States under the understanding that Syria was not safe for them to return to. And all of a sudden, they are facing the possible imminent loss of their status overnight, going from being lawfully present with work authorization to essentially being rendered undocumented and having to make really impossible decisions about whether to stay in a country that will afford them no protection or to return to a country that isn't safe to return them. And all of that implicates family separation, the loss of jobs and the ability to care for others. And it has ripple effects outside of just TPS holders, but also in the communities that they're an integral part of.
7: I want to ask you about that because you talk about them having jobs, being integrated in their communities. And Homeland Security Secretary Mark Wayne Mullen talked about the administration's position on CNN's State of the Union on Sunday. And this is what he had to say.
9: What we want, and the president has made this very clear, those that are coming to this country legally, they need to be able to contribute to the United States, not be a burden on the taxpayers.
7: A burden on the taxpayers. I mean, TPS was set up to let people live and work in the U.S. if they couldn't return safely to their home countries. Does what he's saying here match reality?
11: No, because what the administration is doing is making it impossible for these people to continue to have work permits, to lawfully work in this country. It's actually making it them, it's creating a new burden by stripping people of status, by stripping them of work authorization. And TPS holders, both Syrians and from many other nationalities, are often working in industries that are understaffed, that are actively looking to fill roles. There's a lot of TPS holders who work in healthcare, elder care. There's also TPS holders working in the farm worker industries, meatpacking industries that are already feeling the economic crunch as a result of the administration's immigration policies. And this decision does nothing to alleviate that stress. And certainly it doesn't make it easier for people to continue to work if they no longer have permission to.
7: Now, this case was about TPS for Haitian and Syrian nationals specifically. But what does the High Court's decision say to you about the future of immigration more broadly in the U.S.?
11: Yeah, so beyond Syrian and Haitian TPS holders, this decision greenlights the administration's efforts to strip status from potentially up to 1.3 million TPS holders across different nationalities. And what the court said here is that even though there's a law, there's a TPS law that sets out a process and criteria for making TPS decisions, that even if the administration doesn't follow that law, even if they blatantly violate it, there's no accountability with the federal courts for those violations. And so it really makes it easier for the administration to go ahead and terminate TPS for really any reason that they want, with the knowledge that there won't be accountability.
7: Megan Haftiman is one of the lawyers who argued the TPS case before the Supreme Court on behalf of Syrian refugees. Thank you so much for your time and your insights.
11: Thank you so much.

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1: And this is LAist 89.3. I'm Sharon McNary in Frosting Cross. Let's head outside. It is a cloudy morning and warming later today to the mid-70s. We'll have days in the 70s for the rest of the week. 61 degrees right now in downtown L.A. I want to take a minute to thank the LAist listeners who make Morning Edition possible, like Terry Gubaten of Los Angeles and John Godin of Long Beach. They're both sustaining members. Time now for BBC headlines.
2: Good morning, I'm Laura Kane at the BBC. The authorities in Pakistan say at least 29 militants were killed during its latest airstrikes and ground operations along the Afghan border. Pakistan's information minister said large quantities of weapons and ammunition had been destroyed. Here's the BBC's Azadeh Mashiri.
3: Afghanistan's Taliban government have condemned the attacks in Paktia, Paktika and Kunar provinces, calling them a crime and atrocity, accusing Pakistani aircrafts of bombing civilian homes. The two sides have traded blame throughout months of conflict, with fragile ceasefires collapsing.
2: The Democratic Republic of Congo has reported a sharp rise in Ebola cases, with the latest data showing 47 new infections and 12 deaths were recorded on Saturday. Emery Makumeno is in Kinshasa.
4: According to the World Health Organization and also the Africa Center for Disease and Prevention, they are saying that the risk of further spread is high in the country and also in 11 other countries here in the Central Africa and East Africa region.
2: And thousands of tennis fans are descending on southwest London for the opening day of this year's Wimbledon Championships. Among the big names in action are the defending men's champion Jannik Sinner and the women's world number one Arina Sabalenka. Later, the seven-time champion Novak Djokovic will begin his hunt for a record 25th Grand Slam singles title. I'm Laura Kane at the BBC in London.
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1: This is Morning Edition on LAist 89.3. I'm Sharon McNary in Frosting Cross. For the first time in a decade, a Los Angeles Unified insider will hold the district's top job. Mariana Dale sat down with new superintendent Andres Chait to learn more about what's next for the country's second largest school district.
8: Andres Chait started as a kindergarten teacher in LAUSD almost 30 years ago. He rose through the ranks to become chief of school operations and oversaw everything from safety to athletics district-wide. In February, LAUSD's board asked him to step in as acting superintendent.
9: I have always felt a real sense of commitment and ownership, I think, in the best way around LA Unified. I've told folks, other than my own family, this is my life's work. And so when that opportunity was put in front of me, I humbly accepted it because I knew that there was a need there and I felt that I could certainly live up to it.
8: You also made the choice to accept the job permanently. Why do that?
9: One of the things that comes from having been with the district for a while is that I know the things that work well, but I also, of course, know the things that need some fine-tuning, that need some adapting. I've never had an issue challenging the way we do things within the district, so I feel like this gives me an opportunity to apply that knowledge, obviously, from this ultimate leadership role.
8: Can you give a few examples of those things you just mentioned, the things that you think work well and the things that you think could work better?
9: Obviously, I'll start with the things that I think are working really well right now, and that's critically around our academic gains for our students. We are going on three, and very shortly we'll be able to share more data around a fourth year of really significant academic achievement for our students. So the things that we're doing in our classrooms, the systems that we have in place to support our students, both in terms of baseline instruction and intervention, are working. In terms of things that we could be better about, I always go back to communication and accessibility. One thing I often hear from parents, and again, I have some lived experience here, is we have so many amazing things going on in LA Unified, but we don't always make them easy for folks to access. So how do we become better about that? How do we make sure that families know the resources that are available to them?
10: The district is about 40% smaller than it was two decades ago. How do you think that the district has to change to best serve students who are attending its schools today?
9: LA Unified is a district of 710 square miles. We have well over 1,000 schools. And like you referenced, I can certainly remember back to when we had an enrollment of 700,000 plus. You know, we're now at around 400,000, depending on how you count students. And so we do have to take a hard look at how many schools we have, how many offerings we have. I'll give you a very real world example. When you look at elementary schools, when you dip below a certain level of enrollment, what you end up with is what we call split classes, where you have one classroom, for example, that has fifth graders and sixth graders in it with the same teacher with some additional supports. That is not an optimal learning opportunity for our students. So that's something we definitely need to look at.
10: How will community be able to give input on what the district looks like in the future?
9: A couple things that I've always believed in my career, particularly when you're having hard conversations, is transparency and communication. When we get into next school year, it's really letting our families know the why. What is it that we feel needs to happen? What is the underlying why? And in many cases, what is the possible benefit to their children from that work? So we have to operate in a spirit of transparency. Also, obviously, that goes hand in hand with communication. We have to saturate our system with information. What I don't want folks to experience is saying, I feel like this is something that was done to me instead of with me. These are hard conversations. The community should very much be a part of them.
11: That was new LAUSD Superintendent Andres Chait talking with LAS Mariana Dale. You can see an extended version of this conversation at LAS.com. Some other stories we're watching for you. Former House Speaker Nancy Pelosi and the University of California at Berkeley are partnering to form a new nonpartisan academic institute they say will be dedicated to strengthening democracy. Pelosi says she wants to strengthen democratic institutions and forge a future that serves the public good. And Lauryn Hill surprised the BET Awards audience last night with an impromptu performance of X Factor after receiving the Living Legend Icon Award. 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
11: Coming up on Morning Edition, the U.S. and Iran exchanged heated rhetoric and airstrikes over the weekend, threatening a fragile ceasefire and ongoing negotiations for a permanent end to the war.
15: We're coming up on the season finale for the nation's highest court.
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17: From Marketplace in Washington, I'm Kimberly Adams. The Supreme Court is poised to issue decisions on several major cases as it wraps up its current term. Opinions could come as early as today on cases that impact the independence of the Federal Reserve and federal regulatory agencies. Marketplace's Nova Sappho has the details.
18: Among the two most consequential cases in this term's docket are Trump v. Cook and Trump v. Slaughter. As the name suggests, they have to do with the president's assertions of executive authority. Trump tried to fire Federal Reserve Governor Lisa Cook. It's the first time ever a president has tried to do so. Lower courts halted the move. During oral arguments in January, justices appeared inclined to also block Cook's firing, expressing concerns about due process and the need to insulate the Fed from politics. In Trump v. Slaughter, justices appeared more likely to side with the executive branch, ready to overturn a 90-year-old legal precedent that protects heads of regulatory agencies, ones that require technical knowledge and scientific expertise from political interference. That case centers on Trump's firing of Federal Trade Commission member Rebecca Slaughter. According to the law, an FTC commissioner can only be fired for cause. Trump fired her over policy differences. I'm Nova Sappho for Marketplace.
17: More Americans are using GLP-1 drugs like Ozempic and Wegovy for weight loss, and that's affecting their grocery shopping habits. A new survey from the consumer marketing company Big Chalk Analytics finds that GLP-1 use could shave up to 2.7% off grocery store sales this year. But as Marketplace's Henry Epp reports, food companies are finding ways to adapt.
19: For years, the size of packaged foods went mostly in one direction. Bigger, says Rick Miller at Big Chalk.
20: 6 packs of Coke turned into 12 packs of Coke, turned into 48 packs of Coke.
19: But in recent years, partly due to shrinkflation, package sizes have gotten smaller. And as more Americans use GLP-1s, which reduce food cravings, there's more demand for that 12-pack again. Companies make up for selling less of their product by charging a higher unit price, Miller says.
20: So you're paying a little bit more per ounce for a smaller portion than you would for a larger portion. But the consumer demand is definitely shifting towards these smaller pack sizes.
19: Packaged food companies are also responding to the growth of GLP-1s with marketing to make their products appear more healthy. Craig Rowley is with the consulting firm Korn Ferry.
21: That's rethinking your brand. That's rethinking the product that you are selling. And then how do you repackage it to say this is a new and improved healthy cookie bag?
19: Some companies are also changing ingredients, adding more protein, cutting back carbohydrates. Still, Big Chalk says cutbacks from GLP-1 users could cost the packaged food industry up to $21 billion this year. I'm Henry Epp for Marketplace.
17: Starting later this week, on July 1st, eligible Medicare patients will be able to use the federal program to cover GLP-1s with a $50 monthly copay. It's part of a pilot program that will run until the end of 2027. Let's do the numbers. The FTSE in London is down 0.1%. Dow, S&P, and NASDAQ futures are up in the 0.4% to 1% range, with the Dow future up 200 points. The 10-year Treasury yield is up at 4.38%.
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17: Wedding season is in full swing. Cause for celebration, but also for spending. And not just for the couple getting married. The average cost of attending a wedding is about $600, according to wedding website The Knot. And for people in the wedding party, those costs can climb even higher, with bachelor and bachelorette trips, showers, dresses, gifts. Marketplace's Rima Kreis reports on the rising cost of saying yes.
22: Annie Joy Williams has been a bridesmaid 7 times. At this point, it's not just an honor. It's a budget category. She estimates the role has cost her about $20,000 over the years.
23: I was going into debt. I was straight up putting it on the credit card because I, at the time, didn't know how to communicate. Like, hey guys, I simply can't keep up. I can't afford this.
22: Williams is an assistant editor at The Atlantic, where she's reported on what she calls bridesmaid inflation. She talked with one woman who's been a bridesmaid 13 times.
23: When it came to be her turn to get married, she had to elope because she was in so much debt from all of the bachelorettes she'd attended. And she admitted to me, she was like, yeah, I'm only close with 4 of those girls now.
22: The debt outlived the

0: Yeah, I do have three roommates, and we share bathrooms and all that.
1: Josh Laura is a cultural commentator and author of the Substack Tell the Bees. He says being part of the wedding party can get expensive fast because it often comes with a whole orbit of events. You've got destination bachelor and bachelorette parties, bridal showers, group dinners, matching outfits.
2: You're going out for multiple meals, you're decorating the house, you're buying food, you're buying liquor, you're taking Ubers everywhere. And then 7 days later, you get a Venmo and you're like, what is this? Who did the math?
1: But Laura says the pressure isn't just financial. It's hard to be the person in the group chat saying, actually, I don't know if I can do this.
2: I think that for a lot of people, weddings serve as sort of a last hurrah where it's like, this is probably the last time that we're ever going to hang out in a real way. And I think sending that text of being like, I can't go to your wedding, I can't fly to Dubai, I can't, you know, visit you on the Scottish Moors, it's pretty much hastening the end of that relationship.
1: Williams says it helps to talk about money earlier, before the trip is booked, before the Venmo request lands. And sometimes those conversations can be clarifying.
0: If I'm going to say, like, I can't afford your trip to Palm Beach, and you're going to say, get over it, you need to, like, maybe you were never a close friend of mine. Or maybe this is not the company I should keep.
1: And maybe that's the real math of wedding season, figuring out what you can afford and which friendships can afford your honesty. I'm Rima Mejres for Marketplace.
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5: 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Good Monday morning. Thanks for waking up with LAist Morning Edition today. Air Talk with Larry Mantle comes up at 9. He's going to have the newly appointed superintendent of LAUSD in studio to talk about his goals for the school district. It's Southern California's biggest conversation. 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
6: I'm Julia Paskin. A growing number of research scientists in the U.S. are looking overseas for work. How much is the Trump administration a factor? That story on the next All Things Considered today at 4 here on LAist 89.3.
7: This is LAist 89.3, KPCC, Pasadena, Los Angeles, and Orange County, a community service of Pasadena City College, where for 100 years, career education has been changing students' lives and families' futures. 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
5: Good morning. The U.S. and Iran exchanged airstrikes over the weekend, threatening ongoing negotiations to end the war.
8: Ceasefires in the Middle East often mean a little less fire rather than a complete ceasing of fire.
5: More on the latest flare-up and how it may impact peace talks. It's Morning Edition on LAist 89.3. I'm Sharon McNary, in for Austin Cross. Also this hour, Europe's deadly record-breaking heat wave. An ambitious program to start up new nuclear reactors is bearing fruit, but some worry about safety shortcuts. New rules will limit how much students can borrow for grad school. Will it make it any less expensive? Maroon 5's PJ Morton has a new double album. And from the LAist newsroom, the fallout of the mistrial of the man charged with starting the Palisades fire. It's Monday, June 29th. National news from NPR is next.
9: Live from NPR News in Washington, I'm Corva Coleman. President Trump says there will be a meeting tomorrow in Qatar. Writing online this morning, Trump said the meeting was at Iran's request. The possibility of a meeting between the U.S. and Iran seemed shaky this weekend. That's as Iran fired at two neighboring Gulf nations and on two ships in the Strait of Hormuz. The U.S. struck sites in Iran. An aftershock has rattled Venezuela today, days after double earthquakes killed over 1,400 people. Tens of thousands of others are missing. There's not enough heavy equipment to lift tons of rubble to help rescuers search for trapped people. NPR's Ada Peralta is in Venezuela's capital, Caracas, and says there's not enough aid from the government.
10: There's a lot of anger and a lot of resignation. And you see that in that people are walking through half-collapsed buildings trying to take couches out and their couches out, their refrigerators out of these buildings, knowing that it could collapse at any minute, but they feel like they're not going to get any help. So they have to get what they can out of these buildings.
9: NPR's Ada Peralta reporting. In the U.S., the National Weather Service says more than 60 million people are under heat cautions today. From member station WDET, Quinn Kleinfelter reports a massive heat dome will blister much of the central and

0: eastern U.S. this week.
1: Forecasters say high pressure will trap extreme heat under a dome of air, causing temperatures to soar into the mid to upper 90s at least. Add in the humidity and it will feel like it's well above 100. National Weather Service meteorologist Andrew Arnold says it will affect states from Michigan to Maryland.
2: So the center of the heat dome is going to settle right over the Ohio Valley. For the most part, the overall ridge itself is covering a good portion of central and eastern America.
1: Arnold says it will be so hot, it will stay hot even during the evening hours. For NPR News, I'm Quinn Kleinfelter in Detroit.
0: To celebrate America's 250th birthday, this year's July 4th fireworks show in Washington, D.C. will be supersized. NPR's Bill Chappell reports it'll use about 851,000 fireworks, enough to set a new Guinness World Record.
3: This year's fireworks show on the National Mall will stretch beyond the mall.
4: There are actually 10 firing locations.
3: That's Pyrotechnico CEO Stephen Vital, whose company is putting on the big show. Some fireworks will be launched from barges in the Potomac River. The show will last 40 minutes, more than twice as long as usual, and it will start later, around 10:30 p.m. Eastern. Vital says he's using fireworks from all over.
4: We've sourced product from around the world to make this special and unique, particularly some great products out of Spain and Italy.
3: He says he wants to create memories of a beautiful show that will last a generation. Bill Chappell, NPR News.
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5: Live from LAS News, I'm Sharon McNary in for Austin Cross. A new resource center is available for residents affected by the storage warehouse fire in Boyle Heights. Robert Carova reports.
6: Los Angeles Library through July 4th. Officials say it will be a one-stop shop for health services and recovery support, including masks, air purifiers, and a mobile health clinic. Participating agencies include the LA County Department of Public Health and Mental Health. The fire at the Lineage Cold Storage Facility was knocked down last Wednesday evening after burning for days and blanketing our region with smoke. Cleanup is now underway at the facility. Robert Garova, LAS News.
5: The father of the man accused of starting the Palisades fire says the federal government is treating his son as a scapegoat and wants him released from custody. A judge declared a mistrial on Friday in the trial of Jonathan Rinderknecht, but the Justice Department is promising to retry the case before a new jury, so he'll stay behind bars until then. But at least one of the original jurors says that seems like a mistake.
7: I mean, I guess they have to conclude this case, but I think it's such a waste of our American dollars.
5: That audio is from our media partner, CBS LA. A new trial is scheduled to start on October 19th. LA City property owners have refused to pay more to maintain streetlights. Kavish Harjai reports.
8: The LA City clerk announced the results of a vote of more than 580,000 property owners. They were asked if they would pay a higher yearly fee to fortify the city's street lighting budget, which has been frozen since the 1990s. Just under 80% of the weighted votes cast rejected that idea. The city brings in around $45 million from property owners every year for street lighting. It estimated it would need $112 million to meet the needs of the street lighting network. Kavish Harjai, LAS News.
5: A Sherman Oaks teen is being celebrated for potentially saving his neighborhood from an arsonist. 13-year-old Marvin Tukachenko was sleeping on his couch in the middle of the night when he suddenly heard fire crackling outside. Someone had set fire to the bushes, so he sprung into action.
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12: It's Morning Edition from NPR News. I'm Leila Fadel.
13: And I'm Steve Inskeep. The United States and Iran spent another weekend of their ceasefire not ceasing fire.
12: The latest exchange of missiles began in the Strait of Hormuz. Iranians say Iran alone has control. Iran opposed a UN-backed plan, fired on ships, starting a whole new round of attacks with the U.S. The latest missiles yesterday went after U.S. bases in Kuwait and Bahrain.
13: In a moment, we'll hear from Jake Sullivan, former U.S. National Security Advisor with long experience with Iran. We begin with NPR's Carrie Khan, who's in Tel Aviv. Hi there, Carrie.
14: Hi.
13: Okay, I just got to ask, are the ceasefire peace talks, the continuing peace talks, still on?
14: President Trump just posted on a social media platform that, quote, Iran has requested a meeting, and he said it will take place tomorrow in Doha. Iran's deputy foreign minister earlier today, however, was quoted by Iranian media saying that consultations continue with the mediator Qatar, but that technical talks with the U.S. are not yet planned for this week and will be held only when, quote, the conditions are met, and he did not elaborate.
13: And yet we did have this exchange of fire. What happened over the weekend?
14: In recent days, Iran struck two ships attempting passage through the Strait of Hormuz. These ships were going through this newly coordinated route that hugged the coast of Oman, which shares part of the strait with Iran. Last week, the UN's International Maritime Organization and Oman set up this route. Iran says it is a violation of the preliminary plan for permanent peace. After Iran's attack on the first ship, the U.S. then struck multiple drone, missile, and radar sites in Iran. Then Iran fired into Bahrain and Kuwait in retaliation.
13: Okay, if Iran is striking ships on their way through the strait, is the strait open?
14: Well, we'll see. Traffic did drop over the weekend, according to monitoring groups, but the conflict over who controls the Strait of Hormuz continues. Secretary of State Marco Rubio was just in the region and told Gulf allies it will remain open. But yesterday, Iran's foreign minister, Abbas Araghchi, was adamant. He said any alternative or, quote, separate arrangements for the strait will lead to complications. The responsibility for these arrangements lies with Iran and no other entity or country, he said.
13: Okay, so we've got two major sticking points in negotiations. One we've just been discussing, the Strait of Hormuz. The other is Lebanon, where Israeli troops remain in the southern part of the country, and they say they're going to stay there. But Israel did reach an agreement with Lebanon's government. What's going on there?
14: Yes, a deal was reached between the U.S., Israel, and the Lebanese government late Friday. Israel says it's historic, with the Lebanese army agreeing to disarm Hezbollah. Hezbollah, however, was not part of those talks, and its leader over the weekend condemned the deal and demanded Israel's withdrawal from Lebanon. Last night, I spoke with Ofer Falk. He's the foreign affairs advisor to Israel's prime minister, and I asked him repeatedly, how is this deal going to work without Hezbollah signing on and given the Lebanese army's poor track record? And here's what he said.
15: There's only going to be one weapon in Lebanon, and it's going to be the Lebanese government. It's historic that they recognize Israel's sovereignty, and they seek peace with Israel. They're saying that straight out.
14: He said Israel has laid the path for the Lebanese army by greatly degrading Hezbollah's military might. But, Steve, fighting continued over the weekend, too. Despite the deal, authorities in Lebanon and Israel say there were multiple deaths in Lebanon and one Israeli soldier was killed.
13: Carrie, thanks for the update.
14: You're welcome.
13: That's NPR's Carrie Khan in Tel Aviv.
12: Let's get more insights into these U.S.-Iran negotiations with Jake Sullivan. He served as President Biden's national security advisor, and he was instrumental in negotiating the 2015 Iran nuclear deal in the Obama administration. Jake, good morning and welcome back to the program.
16: Thank you for having me.
12: So it feels like we keep seeing attempts at getting to a ceasefire or agreements for a ceasefire that are just not ceasefires, right? They're filled with threats from the U.S., counter threats from Iran, and then the U.S. and Iran trading actual fire. Is this just the new normal?
16: I'm afraid it may be. Neither side wants to go back to full-scale war. They both want to keep a lid on this escalation. But Iran wants to show that it has control of the Strait of Hormuz, and the United States doesn't want Iran to flaunt that, doesn't want that to become too apparent to the world, because that's egg on the face of the president and the administration. So if Iran does too much publicly to demonstrate it has control, the U.S. feels it has to respond. But at the end of the day, both sides want to stay in talks. They want to keep the process moving, and they don't want to go back to war. So I think we will see these flare-ups, and then we will see de-escalation and a return to the table. And I think that is, as you put it, the new normal.
12: And so right now, what you think we're seeing is a flare-up, but they won't kill negotiations?
16: Look, for Iran, continuing these negotiations means continuing to get access to a very large financial windfall. And for the United States, continuing the negotiations means they don't get stuck in a strategic dilemma of having to restart a war that doesn't seem to have an end. So I do think there's a lot of incentive for them to avoid having this spin entirely out of control. But there still isn't a real meeting of the minds about what the deal is. So the flare-up over the weekend, I think we'll see something like it going forward, but we'll also see both sides scrambling to try to keep it from becoming the war that we saw a couple of months ago. Both sides are going to want to try as much as possible to keep the ceasefire in place, even though from time to time we will see these kinds of strikes.
12: And a financial windfall, you're referring to possible sanctions relief that would come out of these negotiations.
16: Yes, a combination of being allowed to sell their oil on the open market and get money for that, and also having their assets that are frozen in other countries unfrozen so that they can get access to tens of billions of dollars. That's what the United States committed to giving Iran in return for opening the strait.
12: The latest cycle unfolded with Iran attacking ships in the Strait of Hormuz. Iran's government insists it was given control of the strait in the memorandum of understanding signed by Tehran and the Trump administration. Let's hear what Trump's UN ambassador Mike Waltz said on Fox News Sunday.
17: If the Iranian regime thinks for a second that President Trump is going to stand by while Iran continues to attack international shipping without a response, or our bases without a response, they're sadly mistaken.
12: Now, this gets at something you said earlier about the administration not wanting Iran to flaunt that it has control. Does this continued battle for control of the strait surprise you, though, that Iran has such control?
16: Not really. The memorandum of understanding is quite clear that for 60 days, Iran can't charge tolls or fees. But after 60 days, the memorandum seems to suggest that Iran can impose some kind of arrangement to make ships going through the strait pay it some compensation. So the memorandum does envision that Iran will have a degree of jurisdiction or control over the strait. But I think the Trump administration wants to keep that as ambiguous as possible, wants to downplay that, because obviously they see that as a setback, because before this war started, Iran didn't have control of the strait. But I also think that Iran is going to want to play this carefully, too, so that it doesn't lose the benefits that come from being in this memorandum. And that's why my expectation is that there will be a continued testing on both sides, a jockeying on both sides, but with each side ultimately wanting to stay at the table.
12: Is there a point where regional powers will just get frustrated with this process? I mean, they're the ones that are dealing with missile fire from Iran, places like Kuwait and Bahrain most recently. I mean, is there a world where the U.S. gets sidelined out of the process and these countries come to a regional security framework on their own?
16: I think we're rapidly approaching that point. And my expectation is that each of those countries are going to be quietly trying to cut their own deal with Iran to get their own ships through, and also to try to secure a more sustainable opening of the strait so that we don't see it kind of open, then close, then open, then close. And my guess is those kinds of talks are happening now. I don't think it will completely sideline the United States, because obviously we are there with a lot of firepower and the capacity to strike Iran. But I do think it will mean that the U.S. ends up with less influence, and the Gulf states working with Iran will ultimately determine the future here.
12: Jake Sullivan was national security advisor in the Biden administration and a negotiator of the 2015 Iran nuclear deal. Thank you for your time and your insights.
16: Thanks for having me.
13: A heat wave that has shattered records and killed hundreds across Western Europe is now rolling eastward into Lithuania, Poland, and Ukraine. It remains very hot in Rome, which is where we find reporter Megan Williams.
18: Here in Rome, it's not the grand tourist fountains that locals flock to in this heat. It's these smaller ones in neighborhoods across the city, the iron street corner spigots that run cold all day, all year. Italy has been sweltering for weeks, with temperatures reaching 104. France recorded its hottest day ever, one town hitting 111 degrees. Spain topped 113, and Britain issued its highest level heat alert. What scientists once predicted is now a reality. Europe is warming faster than any other inhabited continent, and heat waves like this are the new normal. Across Europe, more than 300 people have died since last week, many drowning as they sought relief in rivers and lakes. Now that heat dome is rolling east. In Vilnius, Lithuania, which shattered its all-time June record Sunday at 97 degrees, people stroll under umbrellas and line up for ice cream.
19: I will definitely go to the work, as I usually work from home. I don't have AC at home, and my work office has AC, so I definitely go in.
18: Says finance compliance worker Aurelia Braze. Poland and the Czech Republic both set all-time temperature records this week. But further east, in Ukraine, the heat compounds a summer already strained by war. In Kyiv, families are cooling off at the Dnipro River beaches. For most, the only option. I know the city where the shelters are. Going somewhere unfamiliar would be more stressful than staying in Kyiv, said resident Olena Klemenko. For NPR News, I'm Megan Williams in Rome.
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20: This is LAist 89.3. I'm Sharon McNary in for Austin Cross. We've got more LAist news for you in 15 minutes. Here's some other big stories we're watching. A record-breaking heat wave has overwhelmed mortuaries in Paris, leaving funeral directors struggling to find space for bodies. A French mortuary owner said he receives hundreds of calls daily but has no room left. The heat wave began in mid-June. Meanwhile, Clive Davis, the legendary record executive, will be honored at his funeral in New York. Davis launched the careers of stars like Whitney Houston and Alicia Keys, and he died last week. The memorial service is closed to the public. Stay with LAist 89.3 for more of today's top news.
21: Hi, this is Larry Mantle. 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He'll talk about his priorities for the district. There are many challenges, from declining enrollment to financial burdens. LA Unified's not alone in California. And also our Southern California history segment looks back at what the Southland was like in 1776, 250 years ago. It's Air Talk this morning at 9.
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20: 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Republicans say the new limits will force colleges to lower their prices. Are they right? 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
13: It's Morning Edition from NPR News. 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
25: And I'm A. Martinez. How many people slink into church on Sunday morning after getting a little wild on Saturday night? That you? Don't worry. I'm sure it's all forgiven. With that in mind, singer PJ Morton splits his latest collection of songs, one half sacred, one half secular. Or better yet, one for the party.
0: I'm so sorry, you know that I need you.
1: And one for the penance.
2: Oh, bless his name. Oh, bless his name.
1: His new double album is called Saturday Night, Sunday Morning. PJ Morton, welcome to the show.
3: Oh, yeah, thanks for having me. Good to be here.
1: PJ, I'm sure there's going to be some people that are going to think, well, you know what? Those two sides should not coexist, ever.
3: Right? Right.
1: So who made that rule? I mean, where did that rule come from?
3: I don't know, man. I'm here to break it.

0: This has kind of been, you know, a lifelong journey for me. Growing up a preacher's kid and hearing you about the secular, you know, devil's music and whatnot. and as I grew up and fell in love with Stevie Wonder and Al Green and Donnie Hathaway, it started to get confusing. My dad even said, you know, I wasn't listening to Amazing Grace when I was courting your mother, you know. And so love is biblical, you know.
1: Yeah. Saturday and Sunday, to me, I think always go together. And the reason why is because I had an uncle, PJ, who would go out mm-hmm. on Saturday night, and he'd come home like at 5 a.m. on Sunday, right? But he mm-hmm. would be ready to go to church right at 8:00, like without yeah. fail. And one time after yeah. years, I'd ask him, why do you even go to church on Sundays anymore? And he would tell me this. He would say it in Spanish. ¿Cómo voy a ser perdonado por lo que hice el sábado si no voy a la iglesia el domingo? Which means, how am I going to get forgiven for what I did Saturday if I don't go to church on Sunday? So to me, I think it makes sense that both Saturday and Sunday are mixed together in the way you did it.
0: Yeah. But for me, it's been the Black experience to work hard all week. A lot of times on a job you don't even want to be at, right? And then Saturday, you decompress. But then you always culturally needed that Sunday for community and, you know, most times church to, you know, recharge for that week that's coming again. So I just think they naturally roll together.

0: So I'm wondering, you said you're a preacher's son. I mean, was there any, I mean, have you felt it in your life? Like the pressure not to like escape those bounds in a way?
1: I was a believer and I was writing gospel music. Gospel music gave me my start as a songwriter and a producer. But I knew as an artist, I didn't want to be a gospel artist. First, I didn't want to be a preacher. So, like, that was that was some pushback in the house. I'm like, Dad, I don't want to follow in your footsteps. I don't want to be a pastor. And then I'm like, you know, I don't even want to sing gospel music. And then so, like any parents, I was probably 13, you know, 14. Any parents, they just thought I was a preacher's kid rebelling. But I think the more they saw, like, having success in R&B music, of course, and pop music with Maroon 5, they became my number one supporters after that.
0: How do you muster up that courage to tell your preacher father that you don't want to be a preacher and you don't want to sing gospel music? I mean, man.
1: That's why it's no question in my mind that this was purpose for me, you know, like, because I was trying my best to just please him, you know, do Christian records, do gospel records. And I had gotten to the end of that, like, okay, I can't fake anymore. And I knew in myself, like, I'm going to do this regardless of whether he approves or not. But man, it would be good if he approved, you know? So for me to do that, I knew it was a real thing for me. And probably that was probably signaled to him, like, oh, if he's doing this, he must, this must be serious. So let me listen.

0: you're not just a solo artist. You mentioned Maroon 5.
1: Yeah.
0: You know, you're actually, we caught you while you're on tour with them right now.
1: That's right.
0: I've seen a Maroon 5 show, and it can get a little sexually charged. I mean, sometimes. I mean,
1: yeah.
0: Fans go a little crazy for Adam Levine. I mean, do you have to go find a church somewhere after some of those shows?
1: No, man. I mean, sex isn't bad. You know, first of all, yeah, there are some sexual songs. I mean, I got here some way. But for me, it's also my job. I'm a musician, you know. Yeah. I think, you know, I've never let myself be boxed in by that. And those Maroon 5 shows are amazing. Those are my brothers, man, and I feel just fine after those shows, yeah.

0: I read that you were searching for why I wanted to make music this time around when it comes to this double album. So, PJ, a bit of a blunt question here. Mm-hmm. Isn't making music what you do? And if it is, why were you searching?
1: Up to this point, you know, I don't know how anybody else does it, but up to this point, I'm literally inspired to make things. You know, like, mm-hmm. I have to be inspired, and I think once you get to album 10, you know, not including Maroon albums, you know, and all these other things I've worked on. I watched that Billy Joel doc, you know, when he said, look, I've written everything. Like, I don't know what to say. And he stopped writing lyrics. You know, I think I'm not quite at that point. But for me, it still has to be for a reason, because it's hard out here. You know, like, you got to really work hard if you want people to hear your music, if you want to get, especially today, algorithms you're fighting against. So it's really got to be worth it for me. It's got to, like, be for a reason. I take back
0: everything I said. That's PJ Morton. His new double album is called Saturday Night, Sunday Morning. PJ, thanks a lot.

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1: Coming up on Morning Edition, last year, President Trump announced plans to build new nuclear reactors by this July 4th, an ambitious goal that is becoming reality. However, skeptics do question the safety. That's in 5 minutes. It's coming up on 6:30.
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6: Live from NPR News in Washington, I'm Nora Rahm. President Trump posted on social media this morning that a meeting will take place in Doha tomorrow at the request of Iran, but provided no details. The U.S. and Iran have agreed to work towards ending the war. The Associated Press reports Iran says that nothing has been scheduled. An aftershock of 4.6 shook Venezuela this morning, 5 days after it was hit by two powerful earthquakes. There are still thousands of people missing since Wednesday night. 1,450 people are confirmed dead. Torrential weekend rainfall triggered severe flash flooding in Kentucky. 4 people died. Karen Czar with member station WUKY reports.
7: Between 4 and 10 inches of rain fell across central and southern Kentucky, causing rivers and creeks to rapidly overflow, washing out infrastructure and trapping residents in floodwaters. Governor Andy Beshear declared a state of emergency and said Kentucky will need help from the federal government to recover.
8: Really massive, devastating flooding. We will need assistance from FEMA.
7: Floodwaters caused extensive damage to transportation infrastructure, leaving at least 12 major state highways impassable and destroying multiple bridges. For NPR News, I'm Karen Czar in Lexington.
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1: Live from LAist News, I'm Sharon McNary in Frosting Cross. A USC program is offering free soil testing for Boyle Heights and East LA residents after the warehouse fire there. Residents can collect soil samples and drop them off at Boyle Heights City Hall for researchers to analyze. The program will test all samples for lead, and testing could take up to 4 weeks. A state bill making its way through Sacramento would keep investors from building multifamily units on Eaton Fire burnt lots. SB 1090 carves Altadena out of 2 state laws, giving it the same level of protection as the Palisades. Anish Saraya from Supervisor Catherine Barger's office explains.
9: It would stop the lot splitting under SB 9. And then SB 1123 allows you to take a single residential lot and split it into 10 lots. It would exempt out.

0: Altadena from those provisions.
1: The exemptions would apply through 2030. Altadena Community Land Trust is an affordable housing group who says they'd support the bill if it allows for their multi-unit projects. This bill is headed for a subcommittee hearing in the state Senate on Wednesday. Another bill advancing the state legislature is aiming to cap homeowners association fees. In an HOA, maintenance, repair, and insurance expenses are divided among homeowners. Currently, HOA dues can be increased by up to 20% each year. If this bill passes, fee hikes would cap at 8%. Here's CalMatters' Nadia Lathan.
2: Supporters of the bill say the cap would help families who are struggling with soaring mortgage rates and gas prices. But some critics worry the cap could keep needed repairs, like overdue renovations and older buildings, from happening.
1: More than a third of California residents live in an HOA. The Ventura County Fire Department has a new training site that simulates conditions in the field. The 25,000-foot Camarillo complex has technology that actually creates controlled fires. Here's the department's training chief, Casey Rossdale.
3: There's always a gap between, you know, a simulated thing and a real thing. We try to limit that difference between the real thing and the training thing as little as possible, because that way when somebody trains, they're not showing up to the real thing going, that's nothing like I practiced.
1: The complex features one wooden burn building that replicates house fires and a propane-fed structure that imitates commercial or apartment fires. For more LAS news, go to LAS.com.
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5: It's Morning Edition from NPR News. I'm Leila Faldin.
6: And I'm Steve Inskeep. Good morning. We find out soon if American companies will be able to meet a goal set by President Trump. He wanted them to build at least 3 new nuclear reactors by July 4th. NPR's Jeff Brumfield examines how close the companies are.
7: A lot of the action is happening at a Department of Energy laboratory in Idaho. Rita Barenwall is the chief nuclear officer at a company called Radiant. They're setting up their reactor inside a special secure building called the Dome.
8: By July 4th, we're tracking to get the reactor into Dome and to initiate the testing.
7: Radiant is one of 10 companies in the Department of Energy's Reactor Pilot Program. That program was set up last June to help jumpstart a new generation of small nuclear power plants. They could power data centers, and they look radically different than today's reactors. For example, nuclear fuel is currently loaded into long tubes, but many of the new reactors use a different kind of fuel.
8: Do you remember gobstoppers? Are you familiar with what that looks like?
7: Well, it's the same idea here. Little nuclear fuel balls filled with grains of uranium. They can operate at higher temperatures and are more resistant to melting down. A lot of companies in the program plan on using nuclear gobstoppers with other tech to build a bunch of little reactors.
8: We have broken ground for our factory to mass produce reactors. You know, we're targeting about 50 a year.
7: But the first step is to build a test reactor and switch it on, going critical in nuclear speak. Radiant probably won't be critical by the July 4th deadline, but two other companies have already reached that goal. On June 4th, Antares Nuclear announced it had gone critical, and another company, Valor Atomics, says it's producing around 100 kilowatts of heat from its new reactor core, which is operating out of a tent-like structure in the Utah desert, all in less than a year.
9: We haven't done anything this fast, basically, ever.
7: Nick Turan is chief nuclear officer at Ocean Atomics, which seeks to put nuclear power into civilian ships. His company isn't part of the program, but he's been tracking it closely. He says this pilot program could jumpstart America's nuclear industry.
9: I'm just excited that we're now actually building these little reactors and trying it out. And we're going to look at what the economic story is and find out if there's a market. And it's going to be so much better than sitting there talking about it like we did for the last 40 years.
7: But getting these reactors built quickly came at a cost. Earlier this year, NPR reported that the Energy Department overhauled its safety and security standards to make it easier for companies to win regulatory approval. They consulted with the companies, but not with the public. And that has skeptics of the program worried. Edwin Lyman is director of nuclear power safety at the Union of Concerned Scientists.
10: Yes, of course, if you bend all the rules, you can do things quickly.
7: The test reactors might be working, he says.
10: But that should not be confused with anything related to a nuclear power reactor that's capable of producing electricity in a stable and safe way.
7: Lyman says he worries that deregulation will erode standards for things like security or how much environmental monitoring should be done at a time when these mass-produced little reactors could start popping up at locations all over the country. Jeff Brumfiel, NPR News.
5: The Trump administration has a plan to lower the cost of graduate school, limit how much graduate students can borrow. This is scheduled to take effect this week on July 1st. NPR's Corey Turner and Planet Money took a look at the economic theory behind the plan.
11: Education Secretary Linda McMahon recently argued to lawmakers that the way to make graduate school cheaper is by loaning students less money to pay for it.
12: There's been no other measure that's been taken to try to bring down the cost of education.
11: And so the Grad Plus Loan program is ending. It allowed students to borrow unlimited amounts, which McMahon says led graduate schools to raise their prices.
12: A student could go to a university, and whatever that university said was the cost of the graduate program, that's how much you could borrow.
11: Now, loans for graduate students will be capped at $20,500 a year. McMahon's argument dates back to Ronald Reagan, specifically to his Linda McMahon, Reagan's education secretary, William Bennett. It's come to be known as the Bennett hypothesis. Dominique Baker studies education at the University of Delaware.
13: The Bennett hypothesis suggests that when the federal government expands access to student loans, the college and universities increase the prices of programs in order to capture more of that public money.
11: In 1987, Bennett wrote an op-ed for the New York Times titled Our Greedy Colleges. And in it, he wrote that increases in federal student aid enabled schools to, quote, blithely raise their tuitions. I called a researcher who's actually put this hypothesis to the test.
14: I'm Jeff Denning. I'm an economist and a professor at the University of Texas at Austin.
15: We call it a hypothesis. So is it true?
14: Classic economist answer, it depends. I think there's some evidence this happens in certain circumstances, and there's some evidence that it doesn't.
11: Denning studied what happened in Texas at the start of the Grad Plus loan program that let students borrow as much as they want. He wanted to see if that big switch back then to unlimited borrowing triggered a spike in the price of grad school.
14: And the short answer is that we found that the price did go up.
11: For every additional dollar in federal student aid, Texas schools raise their prices by 64 cents. That sounds like pretty strong evidence in favor of the Bennett hypothesis. But another researcher looked at it in a slightly different way, and
16: I did not find evidence.
11: Robert Kelchin at the University of Tennessee studied prices nationally for business, medical, and law schools. His research found little connection between federal aid and prices.
16: And that's broadly consistent with the body of research that is largely mixed.
11: So the Bennett hypothesis is sometimes right, sometimes not, sort of. But the U.S. government is about to cap graduate student loans broadly on the assumption that the Bennett hypothesis is broadly right.
16: I expect to see at most a small decrease in tuition, but there will be nowhere near a one-to-one relationship.
11: And Jeff Denning at UT Austin, does he think schools will lower their prices?
14: It certainly is possible. I'm not sure if it will happen. You know, I don't have a crystal ball. I wish I did.
11: The Education Department tells NPR a handful of graduate programs have already responded to the news by lowering costs. Borrowers no doubt hope that short list gets a lot longer and fast. Corey Turner, NPR News.
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1: This is LAist 89.3. I'm Sharon McNary in Frost and Cross. Here's what's getting our attention on our morning newsstand.
2: I've got news for you.
1: In a setback for Warner Brothers' revamped DC movie operations, Supergirl was no match for Toy Story 5 at the box office, opening a distant second to the Pixar blockbuster. After a near-record debut for an animated movie, Toy Story 5 remained number one at the box office with $159 million combined. Supergirl opened with a combined $68 million. Comedian and filmmaker Mel Brooks celebrated his 100th birthday yesterday. The American Film Institute is honoring the occasion by naming his 1974 movie Blazing Saddles as the funniest film of all time. Brooks isn't retiring yet. He's producing and appearing in Spaceballs, the new one, which is set to come out in April 2027. It's a cloudy morning and warming up later today to the mid-70s. We'll have days in the 70s through Thursday in the L.A. area, warmer in the valleys, near 80 on Friday. It's 63 in downtown L.A. right now, 61 in Burbank, 61 in Santa Monica, and 48 in Acton. Let's get a World Cup update from World Cup Today.
3: Good morning. The knockout stage is in full swing with three more round of 32 clashes at the World Cup today. I'm Jimmy Moss. Brazil faces Japan in Houston midday. The five-time world champions taking on a side that has punched above its weight for what seems like the last handful of World Cups. Then Germany meets Paraguay in Boston. The four-time champs are looking to advance. And tonight, Netherlands play Morocco in Monterrey, a rematch of their only World Cup meeting way back in 1994 when the Netherlands coach was playing as the Netherlands center back and captain. Sunday, Canada made history. Stefan Eustachio of LAFC scoring in stoppage time to beat South Africa 1-0. Canada advanced to play the winner of Netherlands-Morocco. I'm Jimmy Moss.
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0: It's Morning Edition from NPR News. I'm Leila Fadel.
7: And I'm Steve Inskeep. We're in the knockout stage at the World Cup, which is exactly what it sounds like. The field was cut to 32 countries, and from here on, any team that loses goes home. South Africa lost to Canada on Sunday. They're out. NPR's Jasmine Garst is traveling the United States covering the World Cup. Hi there, Jas.
8: Hi.
7: Okay, so I keep hearing lots of conversation about the World Cup. I was running yesterday, and I hear the conversations of people going the other way, and there's a big group of bikers talking excitedly about France. So what's going on?
8: Oh, my God. I have really been enjoying watching France play. Team captain Kylian Mbappe and right winger Ousmane Dembélé are just playing some beautiful football. Then, of course, I'm watching Argentina, the defending champions, led by one of the best players in the world, Lionel Messi. The big question is, could they do it again? But, Steve, I think this World Cup, the big story is African teams, not just Cape Verde, but also Morocco is crushing it, Ghana, the Democratic Republic of Congo. African soccer is having a moment.
7: Okay, you mentioned African teams winning. Cape Verde played against Saudi Arabia, and you got to see them there in Houston where you are. What was that like?
8: Oh, my God, Steve, it was insane. It was like 105 degrees outside the stadium.
7: Water break! Anyway, go on. They have them now. Go on.
8: It was a huge party. It was a huge party. Cape Verde is like the Cinderella story of this tournament, right? It's their first World Cup. They're one of the smallest nations to ever make it. And their goalie, Vozinha, is like nothing is getting past that guy. Here's Vanessa Lavelle from Cape Verde. Outside the game.
9: We are

0: are a small island nation of 10 islands, and this is the first time we've made it to the World Cup. And, you know, our island is, we're quiet, we're small people, but we have big hearts. So this means a lot to us.
1: They tied 0-0 with Saudi, and now they're in the knockout stage. Next opponent is Argentina.
2: Now the United States plays Bosnia-Herzegovina on Wednesday. How is the U.S. approaching that game?
1: So the U.S. is coming off of a 3-2 loss in its final group stage match against Turkey. I should say the U.S. had already advanced to the knockout stage and already won the group before they even took the field against Turkey. So most of the starters, they didn't even play. And that game, the substitute players got some really valuable World Cup experience.
2: Right.
1: But now that we're in a knockout stage, forward player Folarin Balogun says it's more serious.
3: It's crunch time, you know, it's knockout football, and, you know, you lose, you go home. So, you know, this is the stage where, in my opinion, you know, the big players step forward and the big players, you know, carry the pressure and make things happen.
1: A reminder, Balogun scored twice in the opening game against Paraguay, and he says he's not done winning.
2: Big picture, what do you expect to see in the knockout stage games?
1: I mean, things are about to get much more tense and grueling. Now there's no such thing as a draw. If a team plays 90 minutes and they're even, they play an extra 30 minutes. If they're still tied after that, it goes to penalty kicks.
2: Yeah, that can be some of the most exciting soccer that there is. Jasmine, thanks so much.
1: Thank you.
2: Jasmine Garst is one of the correspondents covering the World Cup for NPR News.

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1: This is LAS 89.3. I'm Sharon McNary in for Austin Cross. Here's some big headlines we're watching. President Trump says Iran has requested a meeting for tomorrow in Qatar. Iranian officials say no meeting is scheduled. Earlier today, Iran's president said $6 billion in frozen Iranian assets would be released by Qatar. Meanwhile, new polls find that Americans' pride in U.S. history and democracy has fallen since 2017. That includes Americans' pride in the nation's military and its political influence around the globe. Closer to home, at SoFi Stadium, Canada scored in stoppage time to beat South Africa in the World Cup's first elimination round match. 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
7: From Marketplace in Washington, I'm Kimberly Adams. We have a busy week ahead in economic news. We're waiting on Supreme Court rulings that will have major repercussions for the Federal Reserve, as well as presidential power over executive agencies, not to mention some key data releases that will help us get a sense of how our economy overall is faring. For more on that aspect of the week ahead, we've got Julia Coronado, founder and president of Macro Policy Perspectives and a professor at the University of Texas, Austin. Good morning, Julia.
8: Good morning.
7: We have a shortened trading week because of the 4th of July holiday, so the jobs report that would usually come out on Friday is coming on Thursday. What will you be looking out for in the June report?
8: Well, we've had a string of pretty strong numbers, and we are looking to see whether that continues or whether some of that was, for example, a pull forward of hiring reflecting the World Cup, which led to really strong gains in leisure and hospitality, or whether we're actually seeing the labor market pick up a little bit.
7: Tomorrow, consumer confidence numbers come out. What are you expecting there?
8: Yeah, consumer confidence has been low. There are different measures, but they're both low. And, you know, that reflects that consumers are feeling the pinch on purchasing power from inflation. We are now at a point where wage growth isn't keeping pace with inflation, and consumers are actually seeing a reduction in purchasing power, and that hurts.
7: And how much of that is to do with the sort of ebbs and flow of the Iran war?
8: A lot of that has come from the spike in energy prices associated with the war. But we are also seeing a firmer trajectory of underlying inflation or core inflation that's been running above 3%. And that's, you know, well above the Fed's target of 2%. That is a tax on consumers.
7: Julia Coronado is founder and president of Macro Policy Perspectives. Thank you, Julia.
8: My pleasure.
5: Shoppers spent more than $24 billion during Amazon's Prime Day sales period last week. That's according to Adobe Analytics, which says those sales are more than 9% higher than last year. Many shoppers were early bargain hunting for back-to-school items like kids' clothes and buying everyday household goods, such as personal hygiene products. Retail sales figures for May, released earlier this month, showed consumers continuing to spend at a rate outpacing inflation, likely buoyed by bigger tax refunds. Fund. A disclosure, Amazon Business is a marketplace underwriter. Let's do the numbers. Amazon is up more than 4% in early trading. The Dow is up 403 points. That's 0.8%. The S&P is up 1%, and the NASDAQ is up 1.5%. The 10-year Treasury yield is up at 4.377%.

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1: Many changes to state and federal programs kick in on July 1st, including major shifts to federal student aid due to the Trump administration's overhaul of higher education financing. Low-income students will gain expanded federal support for career and technical training, but for the first time, new graduate students will face strict limits on how much they can borrow from federal government for their college education. From GBH in Boston, Kirk Carapazza reports.
2: In September, Bella Ramirez will become the first person in her family to attend graduate school. But this spring, the aspiring lawyer crossed Harvard, Georgetown, and Columbia off her list after learning new federal loan caps would leave her family on the hook for more of the cost.
3: I emailed them and I said, hey, because of these new restrictions, this is no longer seeming like a possibility.
2: Ramirez ultimately chose Cardoza School of Law in New York City, where a scholarship kept her borrowing within the new federal limits.
3: Had they not given me that package, I almost certainly would not be able to go to law school this fall.
2: Beginning next semester, new graduate students in programs such as law and medicine will be limited to $50,000 a year in federal loans, with a lifetime cap of $200,000. Josh Ferris is a research and policy analyst for Leadership Brainery, a Boston-based nonprofit focused on expanding access to graduate school for low-income students. Ferris says Massachusetts could be hit especially hard because it leads the nation in graduate degree attainment, with about 23% of adults here holding an advanced degree.
4: And that's compared to the 13% on average nationally. And so our state will be particularly impacted for lots of industries that particularly require have graduate degrees.
2: Massachusetts is among two dozen states challenging the policy in federal court. And last week, a judge temporarily blocked the administration from enforcing the lower federal student loan limits. But that ruling only applies to people pursuing graduate degrees in nursing and other healthcare-related fields. Supporters argue the higher limits will finally pressure colleges to control their cost and protect

0: nationally, most graduate students do not borrow above the new caps, and he sees the policy as a common sense way to stop giving blank checks to expensive institutions. For high-achieving, low-income students like Bella Ramirez, though, the new caps are narrowing their options for law school.
1: At this point, it feels very pay-to-play. And maybe it was always that case, but this seems like a much louder message.
0: As she gets ready for the fall semester, Ramirez would like to see the government take a different approach, one that expands support for low-income students trying to earn graduate degrees and boost their career prospects. In Boston, I'm Kurt Carapeza for Marketplace.
2: And in Washington, I'm Kimberly Adams with the Marketplace Morning Report. From APM, American Public Media.
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4: Sharon McNary here in Frost and Cross. Thanks for waking up with LAist Morning Edition this Monday morning. Air Talk with Larry Mantle comes up at 9. He's going to talk with the newly appointed superintendent of LAUSD in studio. He's going to discuss his goals for the school district, Southern California's biggest conversation. Air Talk at 9 on LAist 89.3 in the LAist app. We've got more Morning Edition for you just ahead. It's 7 o'clock.
5: I'm Julia Paskin. A growing number of research scientists in the U.S. are looking overseas for work. How much is the Trump administration a factor? That story on the next All Things Considered today at 4 here on LAist 89.3.
6: This is LAist 89.3, KPCC, Pasadena, Los Angeles, and Orange County, a community service of Pasadena City College, creating lasting impact through economic and workforce development for 100 years. 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
4: Good morning. Venezuela is still reeling from last week's back-to-back earthquakes.
7: There are some parts where it's just completely devastated. It's a massive disaster. There's a lot of aid, but it's just not enough.
4: Thousands are missing, and the death toll continues to rise. It's Morning Edition on LAist 89.3. I'm Sharon McNary in Frost and Cross. Also this hour, Texas students will be required to read Bible passages and learn about the role of Christianity in the state's history under new curriculum approved on Friday. And what's ahead for Syrian immigrants after a Supreme Court ruling that removes temporary protected status? Bill Maher wins the Twain Prize for Comedy. Cleanups from industrial wreckage begin in Boyle Heights and Garden Grove. And from the LAist newsroom, Mariana Dale speaks with the new superintendent of LA schools. It's Monday, June 29th. National news from NPR is next.
8: Live from NPR News in Washington, I'm Corva Coleman. The U.S. Supreme Court is issuing opinions today. This morning, the justices declined to take a case that President Trump very much wanted them to hear. He wanted them to throw out a New York jury's finding that he sexually abused writer E. Jean Carroll. The high court has declined to do so. Trump was ordered to pay $5 million in damages in the case. President Trump is saying there will be a meeting tomorrow in Qatar, but it's not clear that Iran will agree. This comes as the ceasefire between the U.S. and Iran grew shaky over the weekend. Iran fired on Gulf neighbors, and the U.S. struck Iran. Jake Sullivan was the national security advisor to former President Joe Biden. He says there is a lack of clarity on the memo of understanding President Trump signed with Iran.
9: The flare-up over the weekend, I think we'll see something like it going forward, but we'll also see both sides scrambling to try to keep it from becoming the war that we saw a couple of months ago. Both sides are going to want to try as much as possible to keep the ceasefire in place, even though from time to time we will see these kinds of strikes.
8: He spoke to NPR's Morning Edition. Stocks opened higher this morning as Comcast announced plans to split itself into two separate companies. NPR's Scott Horsley reports the Dow Jones Industrial Average rose about 260 points at the start of this holiday-shortened trading week.
10: Investors cheered Comcast's decision to spin off its entertainment division into a standalone media company. Comcast will retain its cable and wireless connectivity business. The new company will get NBC, Universal Studios, the Peacock streaming service, and the network of theme parks. The company says it believes the split will give both parts of the business more flexibility to grow and invest. Samsung is teaming up with another giant South Korean company to build a half-trillion-dollar computer chip factory. The move is part of the massive worldwide investment sparked by demand for artificial intelligence chips. Asian stocks were mixed overnight, down in Seoul,

0: but up in Tokyo, Hong Kong, and Shanghai. Scott Horsley, NPR News, Washington.
1: Big changes will kick in for the federal student loan system this week. NPR's Corey Turner has more.
2: The changes come courtesy of last year's One Big Beautiful Bill Act and kick in Wednesday, July 1st. Among them, Republicans created two new repayment plans, and they'll be the only options for new borrowers. The Biden-era SAVE plan is also being shut down. The millions of current borrowers still in SAVE will need to choose another plan, or they'll be automatically moved into what is arguably the least flexible option. There will also be a big change for graduate students. Once allowed to borrow as much as they needed, most will now be limited to $20,500 a year. Only students in a handful of professional fields, including dentistry, podiatry, and medicine, will be able to borrow up to $50,000 a year. Corey Turner, NPR News.
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3: Live from LAS News, I'm Sharon McNary in Austin Cross. The cleanup process has begun at the site of this month's massive Boyle Heights warehouse fire. Crews are faced with the task of removing 85 million pounds of spoiled food. Virginia Arias Mendez lives nearby and tells our media partner CBS LA that she needs to keep her windows closed to avoid the smell.
4: The sewer was smelling really, really bad, and usually that only happens after the rain. So I tend to think that's from that.
3: When it comes to air quality, the group East Yard Communities for Environmental Justice says its own tests show unsafe levels of formaldehyde and particulate matter in the area. It's telling residents it's not safe to gather in the streets. Meanwhile, cleanup also begins today at the site of last month's chemical incident in Garden Grove, Danielle Martinez reports.
5: Some 50,000 Orange County residents were evacuated for days last month after one of the tanks at the GKN Aerospace facility overheated. Removal of the methyl methacrylate was postponed from earlier this month. District Attorney Todd Spitzer has launched an investigation into the incident, and FBI agents seized evidence at the facility this month. Health officials say residents may notice a fruity smell from the chemical, but levels should be well below the threshold to cause health concerns. They also say environmental protections will be in place. The cleanup is slated to wrap Thursday. Daniel Martinez, LAS News.
3: L.A. County has certified the June primary election results. Registrar Dean Logan says more than 2.2 million ballots were processed and counted. That's the highest number of primary voters in a decade. Turnout was just under 38% of eligible voters. L.A. County supervisors are expected to declare the election officially closed at their meeting tomorrow. One of the big bear eaglets has fallen from its nest after accidentally colliding with its sibling yesterday. Friends of Big Bear Valley say they saw Sandy land on another tree, so they're staying positive that she's okay. They say her mother, Jackie, is nearby keeping an eye on her. Sandy and her brother, Luna, were born in early April and could be days away from officially taking flight for the first time. And in sports, the Dodgers beat the San Diego Padres 4-2 yesterday, and the Angels beat the Athletics 4-1 thanks to outfielder Josh Lowe's first career Grand Slam. In World Cup action, Canada beat South Africa 1-0 at SoFi Stadium to advance to the round of 16. For more LAS news, we've got it for you. Go to LAS.com. It's 7:07.
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8: 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I'm Steve Inskeep.
9: And I'm Leila Fadel. Venezuelan officials say at least 1,450 people were killed by two powerful earthquakes last week. Throughout the most affected areas, rescue crews and families are still digging through rubble, hoping for a miracle. NPR's Eder Peralta reports on the search for the missing.
10: As soon as rescue crews suspect life, they rush into action. Most of them are just volunteers in high-vis vests

0: jeans, t-shirts. Before them is what used to be a 12-story building. When the earthquakes shook, the whole structure slipped from its foundation and the floors crumbled on top of each other. The rescuers break concrete, they try to cut a metal gate with a handheld saw, and then someone hears something.
1: I'm telling everybody to be quiet and silent.
0: The motorcycles turn off their engines, the workers put down their hammers, and one of them, three stories up, screams into the large void in the middle of the rubble. Where the rescue crew, if you're alive, make some noise. They've identified someone, a man says. They've heard something. They've heard something here. And they rush back to work, trying to remove the metal gate by tying it to a truck. Jesus Javier Fajardo came from Maracaibo to help with the rescue effort. He says these moments of hope can also be difficult. The day before, in a building down the road, they thought they heard calls for help. Three people put their ears to the ground, and they heard moans of pain. But they couldn't reach them. In another building, they found a woman pinned by a concrete slab. I gave her water. We had a conversation. We were there for 2 or 3 hours. But we couldn't release her, and she died. This is a scene that repeats itself across a wide swath of Venezuela's northern coast. Dozens of other countries have sent rescue crews to Venezuela, and the government has deployed the military and other security forces to help. But it's just not enough. And as the hours go by, the hopeful noises coming from the buildings begin to dim. The whole coast starts smelling of death. The Belo Horizonte used to be a 16-story building that faced the Caribbean. Jaylu Davila and Mariana Zambrano sat on a curb staring at the rubble. Their sister and her son were on the 14th floor.
2: Ayer vino rescatista, lo único que hicieron fue mirar, preguntar unas cosas y se fueron.
3: Era demasiado.
0: Yesterday, said Davila, a rescue crew came, looked, and said this was too much, too dangerous for them.
3: Pero obviamente como es nuestra familia, nosotros no nos importa estar aquí, sea arriesgado o no sea arriesgado.
0: But it's our family members who are in there, says Zambrano, so we don't care if this is risky. Davila lowers her gaze. They haven't heard any noises coming from the building today. What they need, she says, is heavy equipment.
3: Que dicen que con las máquinas pueden los cuerpos como picarse, cortarse.
0: They say if they use heavy equipment, the bodies can be mutilated.
3: Pero es que ya que vamos a encontrar, necesitamos por lo menos necesitar los cuerpos de nuestra familia, ¿sabes? Como sea.
0: But at this point, what are we going to find? We at least need their bodies. The heat, the dust, the dying hope, however, don't stop families. They still climb through the rubble. They use mallets to break the concrete. They use handsaws to cut through 5-inch rebars. They stop listening for sounds and are instead guided by the smell of death. And as they dig, the authorities do arrive.
4: Bueno, buenas tardes. Hay cadáveres aquí.
0: They're no longer looking for survivors, though, only for bodies to recover. Eder Peralta, NPR News, La Guaira, Venezuela.
5: Sebastian Morcarker has been listening with us. He is deployed to Venezuela as head of coordination with the United Nations Disaster Assessment and Coordination Team. And he joins us from La Guaira, which was at the epicenter of the Douro earthquakes. Welcome to the program.
6: Good morning. Thank you for having me.
5: What do you think about when you hear, as we just did, that desperate listening for life in the rubble?
6: First of all, I think I share the frustration of having to be at work sites and spend many hours searching and eventually not being able to rescue more people. And also I feel for the family that we just heard looking for the loved ones, even if it's only the body recovery they're facing at this point.
5: How do you look at your job now, this many days in?
6: Well, we are still hopeful and fully committed to the active rescue phase. Right now, we have 46 search, international search and rescue teams working here in Al-Waida from 26 countries, and we are fully committed right now to work in this sector. We have identified 125 work sites, and we actually have completed so far 16 live rescues. I am in the process right now in the process of searching and rescuing. Hopefully, we can obtain more live rescues as hours and days go by, although that makes it more slimmer.
5: You just told me 16 live rescues, meaning at least 16 occasions where you found someone alive in the rubble. Can you tell me one of those stories you've learned over the last couple of days?
6: Yeah, well, actually, for example, we have a live rescue. When we say live rescue, someone that we have confirmed to be alive within a collapse. And there's a search and rescue team that has either have contact with the person through direct voice or a listening device, like an acoustic sensor.
5: Right.
6: And from that point on, they have been working for more than 24 hours since they first had contact. And this means that they had to breach several layers of concrete slabs. And you face the risk, now not for only from the building, but for the neighboring buildings to collapse over the work site where the rescues are working. And this has been going on for hours as we progress. And what is currently the last live rescue we have so far.
5: Do I understand you to mean that when you say 16 live rescues, there are some of them where you are pretty sure you know someone is alive in the rubble and you're not there yet? People are still working around the clock to try to get to these individuals.
6: When I say live rescues, it's 16 people that we have extracted alive from the rubble the international teams got here.
5: Got it. Do you feel there may still be more to find?
6: Well, we certainly hope so. We are working on one live extrication right now, and we certainly will commit for the next coming days to continue to search and the live rescues until the Venezuelan government determines that there's no more feasibility for live rescues.
5: Can you give me a picture of the architecture and the landscape of that coastal province so that I understand why it was so vulnerable?
6: Sure. This is La Guaira, where we are concentrating all of the international search and rescue efforts. It's a narrow and long piece of land between the hills and the seacoast, extending from the Maquitaya Airport, which is the International Caracas Airport, going east. And it's a coastal area where there's a lot of vacation homes and apartment buildings. And this was actually a holiday, so that many of those apartment buildings were occupied at the time that the earthquake hit.
5: So we're talking about recreational apartments, people's second apartments, vacation homes, that sort of thing.
6: Yes, to some extent, yes, some hotels and mixed construction.
5: And a lot of it just came down.
6: It did. It came down. Sometimes some of them pancake collapsed, some of them overturned, and some of them, there's several blocks of buildings that collapsed, and that makes it very challenging because it poses a significant risk for rescue workers.
5: Sebastian Morkarker of the United Nations, thanks for the update and good luck on your future work.
6: Thank you very much. Good morning.
7: The Texas Board of Education is making passages from the Bible required reading for students from first grade through high school. Social studies will also be narrowed from a global perspective to the U.S. and Texas. Bill Zeeble with member station KERA reports.
8: The board's decision's been brewing for a few years, and the majority says Texas students should know Christianity's role in the creation of the nation and the state of Texas. The list of required readings calls for both standard literature by writers from Shakespeare to Langston Hughes and Bible passages like Psalm 23 or Jonah and the Whale. Last Friday, the Republican Majority Board delivered its decision in a 9-5 party line vote. Here's board member Brandon Hall.
9: America and Texas have been a Christian nation and a Christian state forever. Of course, there are other faiths that are represented, but they've had a minimal impact.
8: Hundreds of conservatives spoke at the board meeting in support. Hundreds of others, including Jews and Muslims, opposed the plan. So did Kimmy Fink, a Catholic mom and former teacher from the Austin area.
10: We hold fast to this nation's guarantee that it is our right to practice our faith as we so choose, and we absolutely object to the government requiring Bible readings in public schools.
8: The board's social studies rewrite injects more Bible stories while reasserting the evils of communism and citing Islam, the world's second largest religion, as dangerously violent and founded by Prophet Muhammad, who, quote, led brutal military campaigns. Critics said this rewrite lacked balance and accuracy. The board plans to finish the social studies curriculum rewrite in September, having completed K through 8 so far. The Bible passage reading list is ready and starts in the 2030 school year. For NPR News, I'm Bill Zeeble in Dallas.

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1: This is LAist 89.3. I'm Sharon McNary in Frost and Cross. We've got more LAist news for you in 15 minutes. Here are a few other headlines. The Supreme Court has rejected Trump's request to throw out the $5 million verdict in E. Jean Carroll's sexual abuse case against the president. And here in Southern California, a memorial service will be held tonight at Edwards Air Force Base to honor the 8 people killed in last week's B-52 bomber crash. It was set for 6:30 tonight and will bring together family members, friends, fellow service members, and others to remember the victims. The B-52 Stratofortress crashed shortly after takeoff, June 15th, while in routine test mission. Stay with LAist 89.3 for more of today's top news.
2: Hi, this is Larry Mantle. 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He'll talk about his priorities for the district. There are many challenges from declining enrollment to financial burdens. LA Unified's not alone in California. And also our Southern California History segment looks back at what the Southland was like in 1776, 250 years ago. It's Air Talk this morning at 9.
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1: There's a new TikTok trend for dealing with PMS. People are taking a combination of two over-the-counter drugs. What's the science behind this surprising trend? That's a Hannah Morning Edition.
0: It's Morning Edition from NPR News. I'm Leila Fadel.
5: And I'm Steve Inskeep. Australia is promising harsher penalties for tech companies that breach its social media ban for children. The tweaks to the policy come now that it's several months old. The first version of the policy seems not to have stopped kids from getting on Facebook or TikTok or other restricted platforms. Christina Kulkia reports.
6: 6 months into the ban, Australia's Prime Minister says too many children are still on social media. Anthony Albanese told Parliament companies that aren't complying with age restrictions must be held accountable.
7: We're working on that as a priority because this is something that other generations didn't have to deal with.
6: He's announced new legislation to double penalties for breaches to the equivalent of nearly $70 million and give stronger information gathering powers to the online safety regulator. It comes as research by the University of Newcastle found most underage children were still online 3 months after restrictions were introduced.
8: Over 85% of adolescents under 16 years, so those directly impacted by the age restrictions, were actually still accessing at least one of those restricted platforms

0: each week.
1: That's public health researcher Courtney Barnes, who led the study published in the British Medical Journal. It found, quote, limited implementation, incomplete compliance, and substantial circumvention of restrictions by children.
0: They were really just using fake accounts predominantly, or private browsers like incognito mode. So definitely those early findings suggest that the age restrictions aren't working as they were intended.
1: The data supports the Australian eSafety Commissioner's findings that 70% of parents surveyed in March had underage children with some access to banned sites. The regulator put several companies on notice over compliance, even as it said millions of accounts had been removed, deactivated or restricted. John Payne is from the digital rights group Electronic Frontiers Australia.
2: It is a significant failure. The Australian government went at this by using the bluntest tool in the toolbox to smash the lowest of hanging fruit.
1: He says the government should take stronger action against social media companies.
2: It needs to prevent that behavioural modification that's driven by algorithms for engagement. Until we address that, things aren't going to change.
1: Courtney Barnes agrees it's an area that needs to be tackled, but says it's too early to say the ban has failed.
0: It's potentially not for the adolescents now that have been removed from social media where the real effects will occur. It might be for those younger age groups. Then we've probably got to wait 10 years to really know the true impact of the policy like this.
1: The Australian government says it's also considering imposing a digital duty of care to force social media companies to prevent online harm. For NPR News, I'm Christina Kukolia in Melbourne.
3: In the US, there's a new TikTok trend for people who feel extra rotten in the days leading up to their period. Users recommend a combination of two over-the-counter drugs, an allergy pill like Claritin or Zyrtec, taken with Pepcid AC, the heartburn medication. Health journalist Sarah Bowden reports on this premenstrual hack.
4: Therese Hansen of Omaha, Nebraska, has been suffering from a host of unexplained symptoms. For years, she's dealt with heartburn, nausea. Her body temperature goes up and down. She was constantly on edge, especially before her period.
5: I could not be around anybody because I knew that I was unpleasant.
4: Hansen says her doctors couldn't figure it out. Then, a few months ago, she started seeing TikTok videos of people taking Pepcid AC and allergy medicine. She was impressed by those who said it improved their mood.
5: Specifically around hormonal times, like around their PMDD issues.
4: PMDD is when you feel really anxious or depressed before your period. Hansen says, with her doctor's blessing, she gave it a try and started to feel a whole lot better.
5: It was nuts. Like, my whole life flipped. My kids noticed. My boyfriend noticed. Like, my boss noticed.
4: But why would over-the-counter heartburn and allergy medicine help Hansen's symptoms while improving her energy and mood? Well, both are histamine blockers. Dr. Mara Rivera, an Austin-based psychiatrist, says histamine can really affect how you feel. It's why you feel so crappy when you have an allergic reaction.
6: The headaches, flushing, stomach upset.
4: Histamine is a chemical that your immune system releases. It also interacts with neurotransmitter systems, including serotonin and dopamine.
6: I have definitely had patients who have used antihistamines actually for other conditions and noticed mental health benefits.
4: There's some evidence to suggest that histamine also fluctuates with your menstrual cycle, which is plausible because the hormone estrogen stimulates histamine release. And in the days leading up to your period, your level of another hormone, progesterone, takes a nosedive.
6: Progesterone seems to be, in some ways, a natural antihistamine.
4: Meaning it prevents the inflammatory reaction that makes you feel like garbage. So these over-the-counter drugs might replace what the progesterone does by keeping your histamine in check. At least, that's the theory.
7: We have a real need to improve the research in women's health.
4: Lee A. Frame is Executive Director of the Office of Integrative Medicine and Health at George Washington University. Frame notes, there's no clinical evidence that this over-the-counter hack actually works, and she worries that people who use it to treat their symptoms aren't getting to the bottom of why they're sick.
7: You often need someone who really is an expert, so they can look at, you know, is it hormonal fluctuations? Is your sleep disturbed?
4: Do you exercise? Are you stressed? How's your thyroid?
7: What does your nutrition look like?
4: It can take a while to find the right specialist. So Frame says it might be reasonable to temporarily use these medications. Pepcid-AC and allergy drugs are relatively low risk, though obviously talk to your doctor. But even if these medicines do improve your symptoms,
7: a healthy menstrual cycle should not be painful. And that's a misrepresentation that we have been disserved by.
4: She says this over-the-counter hack is likely a Band-Aid, not a solution. For NPR News, I'm Sarah Bowden.
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9: Coming up on Morning Edition from the LAS Newsroom, Mariana Dale interviews Andres Chait, the new superintendent of the LAUSD. Hear about his plans for the nation's second largest school district. That's in 15 minutes. It's 7:30.
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13: Live from NPR News in Washington, I'm Nora Rahm. The Supreme Court today upheld a Mississippi law that counts mail-in ballots after Election Day, as long as they're postmarked by Election Day and received up to 5 days later. 18 states and territories allow such grace periods opposed by President Trump. Also today, the Supreme Court ruled that President Trump does not have the power to fire a sitting member of the Federal Reserve Board of Governors while her legal challenge plays out. Russian President Vladimir Putin says his forces will fight on in Ukraine. Putin is reacting to a Ukrainian offer for both sides to end long-range strikes. NPR's Charles Maines reports from Moscow.
14: In an interview on state television, Putin painted the Ukrainian proposal to limit attacks as one of desperation, saying Kyiv needed to reinforce depleted troops along the front. Russia's military, Putin said, was finally on the verge of taking full control of four regions of Ukraine the Kremlin initially claimed to annex back in 2022. To a degree, Putin acknowledged the toll of Ukrainian drone attacks on Russia's energy infrastructure. Despite nationwide gas shortages, Putin insisted the situation was far from critical. He also said Russia was working to improve its air defense systems against drone attacks, even as Ukraine carried out weekend strikes on a key defense factory and several oil refineries. Charles Maines, NPR News, Moscow.
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9: Live from LAS News, I'm Sharon McNary in for Austin Cross. A measure to kill LA's so-called mansion tax will not be on the November ballot after all. David Wagner explains how a last-minute deal convinced backers to pull the measure.
15: State lawmakers gave tax opponents what they wanted, a separate measure that will ask voters to require two-thirds support for new special taxes. But real estate groups who wanted cuts to property sales taxes in L.A. and other cities got nothing from the deal, says Mott Smith with the Council of Infill Builders.
16: It is an absolute Game of Thrones twist at the end of this process. Nobody thought this was going to happen.
15: L.A. mansion tax supporters say funding for affordable housing and tenant aid is safe for now. The city council could still place local reforms on the November ballot. David Wagner, LAS News.
9: Notorio fraud is a long-standing problem in immigrant communities. It's the term used among Spanish speakers to describe the unauthorized practice of immigration law. And advocates say this type of fraud is getting worse. Julia Barajas explains.
17: Immigrants are spending thousands of dollars for legal help, but the people they're hiring aren't always qualified to do the work. Kathleen Rivas is an attorney at Public Counsel, an LA-based nonprofit law firm.
18: there's an increase in this fraud because immigrant communities are under such relentless attack from the federal government. They're really desperate and for legal services.
17: The nonprofit says notaries, tax preparers, and even pastors have been known to exploit vulnerable immigrant communities. Julia Barajas, LAS News.
9: Los Angeles Unified Superintendent Andres Chait is 1 week into his new job. He says a lot of things are going right in LAUSD, and there are also things that need to improve.
19: We have so many amazing things going on in LA Unified, but we don't always make them easy for folks to access. So how do we become better about that? How do we make sure that families know the resources that are available to them?
9: LAist senior reporter Mariana Dale recently sat down with Superintendent Chait. We'll have more from that interview in about 12 minutes. The culinary world is mourning the death of master sushi chef Katsuyi Uishi. He founded the LA restaurant chain Katsuya and created hit dishes like the spicy tuna crispy rice. Uishi opened the first spot in Studio City in 1997. He was 67. For more LAS news, go to LAS.com at 7:34.
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3: It's Morning Edition from NPR News. I'm Leila Fadel.
20: And I'm Steve Inskeep. The Trump administration says Haitians and Syrians who have been in the United States under temporary protected status now have two choices. They can apply for a new legal status,
3: or they can leave the country. Homeland Security Secretary Mark Wayne Mullen said this on CNN's State of the Union on Sunday.
21: Either try to fill out the paperwork and be here underneath a permanent status, or we'll help you get back to your country. We'll actually give you a plane ticket plus roughly $2,100 to help you reestablish when you get there. But temporary protective status, according to the courts and in its name itself, is not permanent status.
3: A Supreme Court ruling last week upended more than a decade of protections for Haitians and Syrians with TPS, and it put protections for hundreds of thousands of other immigrants in question. The ruling was a win for Trump legally, but is it a win politically?
20: Our senior national political correspondent, Mara Liasson, has been looking into that. Mara, good morning.
22: Good morning.
20: Before we get to the politics, let's start with the facts. What does happen here with 330,000 Haitians and Syrians?
22: Mark Wayne Mullen did not directly answer whether the administration has plans for mass deportations of these immigrants. And CNN's Jake Tapper pushed Mullen on whether Haiti and Syria were safe enough for people to return. Remember, the whole point of TPS, temporary protected status, is to give protections to people whose countries, home countries, are too unsafe, either from war or natural disaster or other factors. And Mullen emphasized, as you heard him say, that this program was meant to be temporary. He told Tapper, quote, maybe they can go back there and restore their country.
20: And the Supreme Court ruled that the administration has discretion to make this decision in the way that they want. Also, the court ruled on asylum cases as well, right?
22: That's right. The court also reaffirmed the Trump administration's ability to restrict who can apply for asylum in the United States. The Constitution does give the executive branch control over immigration, and that's a power that Donald Trump has been using very aggressively. But both of these cases uphold the ways that Trump is trying to fundamentally reshape not just illegal immigration, but also the legal immigration system.
20: But the question that's on your mind is a little different. So they're winning in court. They're getting to do what they want. Your question is whether that is politically good for the administration.
22: Right, and that remains to be seen. You know, originally, Trump's immigration agenda was very popular because it focused on things people really cared about, securing the border, deporting undocumented immigrants with criminal records. But as time went on, it morphed into something different, like going after green card holders, people who'd been in the United States working without a criminal record for decades. Some of these people were very integrated into the economies of their communities, like Haitians in Springfield, Ohio. Remember, during the 2024 campaign, Trump expressed his long-held animus towards Haitians when he falsely accused them of eating people's pet dogs and cats. So then his immigration policy became much less popular even among Republicans. What we have to watch for now is how the end of TPS plays politically, and a lot of that is going to depend on how fast the administration moves to deport these immigrants, legal immigrants. The bottom line is that the U.S. is no longer a welcoming country for immigrants, even legal immigrants. The administration is also talking about denaturalization, taking away citizenship, and that historically has been a very rarely used tool.
20: And Pierce Mara Liasson, thanks for the insights.
22: You're welcome.
3: For more on the Supreme Court's ruling about temporary protected status, we're joined by Megan Hauptman. She's one of the lawyers who litigated the TPS case with the International Refugee Assistance Project on behalf of about 6,000 Syrian refugees. And she's in studio with me now. Good morning and thanks for being here.
0: Thanks so much for having me.
3: So I want to start with what this decision has meant for your about 6,000 clients.
0: Yeah, so our clients are Syrian TPS holders who've lived here lawfully, often for more than a decade. They're your neighbors, community members, people who've had children here, pursued careers, pursued education. They've really built their lives in the United States under the understanding that Syria was not safe for them to return to. And all of a sudden, they are facing the possible imminent loss of their status overnight, going from being lawfully present with work authorization to essentially being rendered undocumented and having to make really impossible decisions about whether to stay in a country that will afford them no protection or to return to a country that isn't safe to return them. And all of that implicates family separation, the loss of jobs and the ability to care for others. And it has ripple effects outside of just TPS holders, but also in the communities that they're an integral part of.
3: I want to ask you about that because you talk about them having jobs, being integrated in their communities. And Homeland Security Secretary Mark Wayne Mullen talked about the administration's position on CNN's State of the Union on Sunday. And this is what he had to say.
21: What we want, and the president has made this very clear, those that are coming to this country legally, they need to be able to contribute to the United States, not be a burden on the taxpayers.
3: A burden on the taxpayers. I mean, TPS was set up to let people live and work in the U.S. if they couldn't return safely to their home countries. Does what he's saying here match reality?
0: No, because what the administration is doing is making it impossible for these people to continue to have work permits, to lawfully work in this country. It's creating a new burden by stripping people of status, by stripping them of work authorization. And TPS holders, both Syrians and from many other nationalities, are often working in industries that are understaffed, that are actively looking to fill roles. There's a lot of TPS holders who work in healthcare, elder care. There's also TPS holders working in the farm worker industries, meatpacking industries that are already feeling the economic crunch as a result of the administration's immigration policies. And this decision does nothing to alleviate that stress. And certainly it doesn't make it easier for people to continue to work if they no longer have permission to.
3: Now, this case was about TPS for Haitian and Syrian nationals specifically. But what does the High Court's decision say to you about the future of immigration more broadly in the U.S.?
0: Yeah, so beyond Syrian and Haitian TPS holders, this decision greenlights the administration's efforts to strip status from potentially up to 1.3 million TPS holders across different nationalities. And what the court said here is that even though there's a TPS law that sets out a process and criteria for making TPS decisions, that even if the administration doesn't follow that law, even if they blatantly violate it, there's no accountability with the federal courts for those violations. And so it really makes it easier for the administration to go ahead and terminate TPS for really any reason that they want, with the knowledge that there won't be accountability.
3: Megan Hauptman is one of the lawyers who argued the TPS case before the Supreme Court on behalf of Syrian refugees. Thank you so much for your time and your insights.
0: Thank you so much.

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1: This is LAist 89.3. I'm Sharon McNary in for Austin Cross. It's Climate Monday at LAist, and our environmental coverage looks at the upcoming Plastic-Free July. Yes, it's the Eco Challenge you've probably never heard of. Read more about it at LAist.com. Marketplace Morning reports ahead, and today an economist explains what you can expect from the economy this week. That and the rest of the business news for today here on LAist 89.3. Stay with us. 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
2: Good morning, I'm Sophie Glass-Ryan at the BBC. The Democratic Republic of Congo has reported a sharp rise in Ebola cases, with the latest data showing 47 new infections and 12 deaths were recorded on Saturday. Since the outbreak was declared last month, more than 1,200 cases have been confirmed. The South African president, Cyril Ramaphosa, has appealed for calm ahead of planned anti-immigration protests on Tuesday. The BBC's Richard Kagoe reports.
3: Police are preparing a nationwide security operation after anti-migrant groups set the 30th of June as the unofficial deadline for undocumented foreigners to leave. Fearing violence, thousands of migrants from neighbouring countries are camping outside their consulates in Johannesburg, Cape Town and the transit centres in Durban, waiting to be repatriated.
2: And a court in Russia has jailed the owner and two employees of an LGBT nightclub accused of being involved in the activities of an extremist organisation. The case in the city of Orenburg is thought to be the first brought under a ban on what the authorities describe as the international LGBT movement. Here's Joanna Keane.
4: The case follows a police raid on the bar more than 2 years ago after a complaint from a local nationalist group. Investigators said drag shows had been filmed there, meetings were held with performers, and LGBT relationships promoted on a messaging app. The owner of the club, a manager and art director, now face sentences of between 7 and 2 years in prison.
2: I'm Sophie Glass-Ryan at the BBC in London.
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1: This is Morning Edition on LAist 89.3. I'm Sharon McNary in Frost and Cross. For the first time in a decade, a Los Angeles Unified insider will hold the district's top job. Mariana Dale sat down with new superintendent Andres Chait to learn more about what's next for the country's second largest school district.
9: Andres Chait started as a kindergarten teacher in LAUSD almost 30 years ago. He rose through the ranks to become chief of school operations and oversaw everything from safety to athletics district-wide. In February, LAUSD's board asked him to step in as acting superintendent.
10: I have always felt a real sense of commitment and ownership, I think, in the best way around LA Unified. I've told folks, other than my own family, this is my life's work. And so when that opportunity was put in front of me, I humbly accepted it because I knew that there was a need there and I felt that I could certainly live up to it.
9: You also made the choice to accept the job permanently. Why do that?
10: One of the things that comes from having been with the district for a while is that I know the things that work well, but I also, of course, know the things that need some fine-tuning, that need some adapting. I've never had an issue challenging the way we do things within the district, so I feel like this gives me an opportunity to apply that knowledge, obviously, from this ultimate leadership role.
9: Can you give a few examples of those things you just mentioned, the things that you think work well and the things that you think could work better?
10: Obviously, I'll start with the things that I think are working really well right now, and that's critically around our academic gains for our students. We are going on three, and very shortly we'll be able to share more data around a fourth year of really significant academic achievement for our students. So the things that we're doing in our classrooms, the systems that we have in place to support our students, both in terms of baseline instruction and intervention, are working. In terms of things that we could be better about, I always go back to communication and accessibility. One thing I often hear from parents, and again, I have some lived experience here, is we have so many amazing things going on in LA Unified, but we don't always make them easy for folks to access. So how do we become better about that? How do we make sure that families know the resources that are available to them?
9: The district is about 40% smaller than it was two decades ago. How do you think that the district has

0: to change to best serve students who are attending its schools today?
1: LA Unified is a district of 710 square miles. We have well over 1,000 schools. And like you referenced, I can certainly remember back to when we had an enrollment of 700,000 plus. You know, we're now at around 400,000, depending on how you count students. And so we do have to take a hard look at how many schools we have, how many offerings we have. I'll give you a very real world example. When you look at elementary schools, when you dip below a certain level of enrollment, what you end up with is what we call split classes, where you have one classroom, for example, that has fifth graders and sixth graders in it with the same teacher with some additional support. That is not an optimal learning opportunity for our students. So that's something that we definitely need to look at.
0: How will community be able to give input on what the district looks like in the future?
1: A couple things that I've always believed in my career, particularly when you're having hard conversations, is transparency and communication. When we get into next school year, it's really letting our families know the why. What is it that we feel needs to happen? What is the underlying why? And in many cases, what is the possible benefit to their children from that work? So we have to operate in a spirit of transparency. Also, obviously, that goes hand in hand with communication. We have to saturate our system with information. What I don't want folks to experience is saying, I feel like this is something that was done to me instead of with me. These are hard conversations. The community should very much be a part of them.
2: 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You can see an extended version of this conversation at LAS.com. And some other stories that we're watching for you. Former House Speaker Nancy Pelosi and Cal Berkeley are partnering to form a new nonpartisan academic institute they say will be dedicated to strengthening democracy. Pelosi says she wants to strengthen our democratic institutions and forge a future that serves the public good. And Lauryn Hill surprised the BET Awards audience last night with an impromptu performance of X Factor after receiving the Living Legend Icon Award. 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
5: 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González Monjas leads the orchestra in Brahms' Fourth Symphony and Mozart's Piano Concerto No. 19, featuring Japanese pianist Mao Fujita. 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
2: Coming up at 8 on Morning Edition, the U.S. and Iran exchanged heated rhetoric and airstrikes over the weekend, threatening a fragile ceasefire and ongoing negotiations for a permanent end to the war.
6: Lisa Cook stays on at the Fed for now, but the Supreme Court is expanding presidential power to fire other federal officials.
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6: From Marketplace in Washington, I'm Kimberly Adams. The Supreme Court just issued decisions in two major cases dealing with how much power the president has over the Federal Reserve and executive agencies. The court is treating those entities quite differently. Marketplace's Nova Safo joins me now live with details. Good morning, Nova.
8: Good morning, Kimberly.
6: The first case involves Federal Reserve Governor Lisa Cook. What did the high court say?
8: Yeah, and in fact, it was a pretty divided opinion, 5-4, very close, barring the president's efforts to fire Cook. The court said that Federal Reserve officials could only be fired for cause and that that had not been shown in this case, and allowing the president to fire Cook would be against, quote, our nation's tradition of central banking protected from political interference.
6: The other case involves the president's firing of a Federal Trade Commission member. There, the Supreme Court allowed the firing to happen. Why?
8: Yeah, so the justices said that the FTC and other regulatory agencies are different than the Fed because they're exercising specifically presidential power. Here's Peter Conte Brown, he's professor of financial regulation at the Wharton School, to explain the significance. Well, and what Conte Brown said, actually, we don't have that clip, is that what he thinks is happening here is that there's the tradition of that has reigned for, you know, some 90 years, known as the Humphreys executor precedent, and that has now gone away, basically allowing the president pretty sweeping authority over the officers of federal agencies and the power they wield, and he may fire them at will. And in fact, the Supreme Court decision said specifically that justices, that subordinates that exercise president's power must be subject to removal by him.
6: That's Marketplace's Nova Safo with that latest from the Supreme Court. Nova, thank you.
8: You're welcome.
6: More Americans are using GLP-1 drugs like Ozempic and Wegovy for weight loss, and that is affecting their grocery shopping habits. A new survey from the consumer marketing company Big Chalk Analytics finds that GLP-1 use could shave up to 2.7% off grocery store sales this year. Marketplace's Henry Epp has more.
9: For years, the size of packaged foods went mostly in one direction. Bigger, says Rick Miller at Big Chalk.
10: 6 packs of Coke turned into 12 packs of Coke turned into 48 packs of Coke.
9: But in recent years, partly due to shrinkflation, package sizes have gotten smaller. And as more Americans use GLP-1s, which reduce food cravings, there's more demand for that 12-pack again. Companies make up for selling less of their product by charging a higher unit price, Miller says.
10: So you're paying a little bit more per ounce for a smaller portion than you would for a larger portion. But the consumer demand is definitely shifting towards these smaller pack sizes.
9: Packaged food companies are also responding to the growth of GLP-1s with marketing to make their products appear more healthy. Craig Rowley is with the consulting firm Korn Ferry.
11: That's rethinking your brand. That's rethinking the product that you are selling. And then how do you repackage it to say this is a new and improved healthy cookie bag?
9: Some companies are also changing ingredients, adding more protein, cutting back carbohydrates. Still, Big Chalk says cutbacks from GLP-1 users could cost the packaged food industry up to $21 billion this year. I'm Henry Epp for Marketplace.
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6: Wedding season is in full swing, cause for celebration, but also for spending, and not just for the couple getting married. The average cost of attending a wedding is about $600, according to wedding website The Knot, and for people in the wedding party, those costs can climb even higher. Marketplace's Rima Kreis reports on the rising cost of saying yes.
12: Annie Joy Williams has been a bridesmaid 7 times. At this point, it's not just an honor, it's a budget category. She estimates the role has cost her about $20,000 over the years.
13: I was going into debt. I was straight up putting it on the credit card because I, at the time, didn't know how to communicate. Like, hey guys, I simply can't keep up. I can't afford this.
12: Williams is an assistant editor at The Atlantic, where she's reported on what she calls bridesmaid inflation. She talked with one woman who's been a bridesmaid 13 times.
13: When it came to be her turn to get married, she had to elope because she was in so much debt from all of the bachelorettes she'd attended. And she admitted to me, she was like, yeah, I'm only close with 4 of those girls now.
12: The debt outlived the friendship. A report from Zillow last year found that nearly half of Gen Zers and millennials have made some kind of housing sacrifice to afford friends' wedding events. Things like renting a smaller space or living with roommates. Williams is familiar with that trade-off.
13: I factored in this like $2,500 a year line item in my budget, and that's $2,500 I don't have for housing. So yeah, I do have 3 roommates and we share bathrooms and all that.
12: Josh Laura is a cultural commentator and author of the Substack Tell the Bees. He says being part of the wedding party can get expensive fast because it often comes with a whole orbit of events. You've got destination bachelor and bachelorette parties, bridal showers, group dinners, matching outfits.
14: You're going out for multiple meals, you're decorating the house, you're buying food, you're buying liquor, you're taking Ubers everywhere. And then 7 days later, you get a Venmo and you're like, what is this? Who did the math?
12: But Laura says the pressure isn't just financial. It's hard to be the person in the group chat saying, actually, I don't know if I can do this.
14: I think that for a lot of people, weddings serve as sort of a last hurrah, where it's like, this is probably the last time that we're ever going to hang out in a real way. And I think sending that text of being like, I can't go to your wedding, I can't fly to Dubai, I can't, you know, visit you on the Scottish Moors, it's pretty

0: the real math of wedding season, figuring out what you can afford and which friendships can afford your honesty. I'm Rima Mechres for Marketplace.
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3: Good morning. New rulings are out from the Supreme Court. It rejected Trump's request to throw out the $5 million verdict in a sexual abuse case. More on that in the next hour of Morning Edition.

0: I'm Julia Paskin. A growing number of research scientists in the U.S. are looking overseas for work. How much is the Trump administration a factor? That story on the next All Things Considered today at 4 here on LAist 89.3.
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2: Good morning. We've got new rulings out from the Supreme Court. One rejected Trump's request to throw out the $5 million verdict in a sexual abuse case. Another upholds state laws that allow ballots to be counted after Election Day. It's Morning Edition on LAist 89.3. I'm Sharon McNary in for Austin Cross. Also this hour, Europe's deadly record-breaking heat wave. An ambitious program to start up new nuclear reactors is bearing fruit, but some worry about safety shortcuts. New rules will limit how much students can borrow for grad school. Will it make it any less expensive? Maroon 5's PJ Morton has a new double album. And from the LAist newsroom, Senator Adam Schiff on cuts in federal funding for wildfire survivors. It's Monday, June 29th. National news from NPR is next.
3: Live from NPR News in Washington, I'm Corva Coleman. The U.S. Supreme Court has issued several key opinions today. One of the most eagerly awaited has been a decision on whether President Trump can remove a governor from the U.S. Federal Reserve. Trump wants to fire Lisa Cook, the first black woman to serve as a Fed governor. The Supreme Court justices said that for now, Trump cannot do this because he didn't give Cook the appropriate opportunity to respond to charges around his attempt to fire her. Trump accused Cook of fraud, an accusation that she denied. However, in a separate but related opinion, the Supreme Court decided the president can fire members of independent government regulating agencies. This case involved Trump's firing of a member of the Federal Trade Commission, Rebecca Slaughter. The decision was 6-3. It broke along ideological lines. This decision could shift more power away from Congress and toward a president. And in another decision, the U.S. Supreme Court upheld a Mississippi law that lets election officials count mail-in ballots that are postmarked by Election Day but arrive up to 5 days later. NPR's Ashley Lopez reports it's a loss for the Republican Party, which brought the case.
4: 18 states and territories have these grace periods for voters casting their ballot by mail. About 30 states in total have these rules for at least overseas voters, which include members of the military. This wiggle room provided to voters has historically allowed them to get their absentee ballots counted in case there are any issues with the Postal Service or other issues. But ahead of the 2024 election, the Republican National Committee and the Trump campaign argued Mississippi's law violates federal laws because it extends an election day set by Congress. Justice Amy Coney Barrett disagreed with plaintiffs and wrote, quote, "The electorate's choice is made when voting is complete, not when ballots are received." Ashley Lopez, NPR News.
3: Syria is condemning Israeli military fire in two areas of the country's south where Israeli troops occupy territory. Israel's military says it killed, quote, "several terrorists" after its soldiers came under attack. Reporter Itai Stern has more.
5: Israel says its troops came under fire in two incidents over the weekend inside what it calls a security zone, where its forces are holding Syrian territory. The military says soldiers returned fire. In one incident, an Israeli military helicopter struck the area to support the troops, and in another, it killed several armed militants. Syria's state news agency says there were no casualties from the attacks. Syria's foreign ministry, however, condemned Israel's incursions and shelling, saying they violated

0: violate Syrian sovereignty and territorial integrity. Israel, which took control of areas in southern Syria in late 2024, said its aim is to prevent threats near its border. For NPR News, I'm Itay Stern in Tel Aviv.
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2: Live from LAS News, I'm Sharon McNary in for Austin Cross. A new resource center is available for residents affected by the storage warehouse fire in Boyle Heights. Robert Garova reports.
3: It's at the East Los Angeles Library through July 4th. Officials say it will be a one-stop shop for health services and recovery support, including masks, air purifiers, and a mobile health clinic. Participating agencies include the LA County Department of Public Health and Mental Health. The fire at the Lineage Cold Storage Facility was knocked down last Wednesday evening after burning for days and blanketing our region with smoke. Cleanup is now underway at the facility. Robert Garova, LAS News.
2: The father of the man accused of starting the Palisades fire says the federal government is treating his son as a scapegoat and he wants him released from custody. A judge declared a mistrial on Friday in the trial of Jonathan Rinderknecht, but the Justice Department is promising to retry the case before a new jury, so he'll stay behind bars until then. But at least one of the original jurors says that seems like a mistake.
4: I mean, I guess they have to conclude this case, but I think it's such a waste of our American dollars.
2: That audio from our media partner, CBS LA. A new trial is scheduled to start on October 19th. LA City property owners have refused to pay more to maintain streetlights. Kavish Harjai reports.
5: The LA City clerk announced the results of a vote of more than 580,000 property owners. They were asked if they would pay a higher yearly fee to fortify the city's street lighting budget, which has been frozen since the 1990s. Just under 80% of the weighted votes cast rejected that idea. The city brings in around $45 million from property owners every year for street lighting. It estimated it would need $112 million to meet the needs of the street lighting network. Kavish Harjai, LAS News.
2: A number of local businesses are stepping up to raise money and supplies for victims of the deadly earthquakes in Venezuela. They include the Chainsaw Cafe in Larchmont, whose founder, Carla Pitol, came to LA from Venezuela when she was just two. She tells our media partner, CBS LA, that all proceeds from her Venezuelan-style hot dogs went to rescue efforts.
6: Not being able to go and be there physically and help right now, this was just a way to sort of feel like, you know, we could be present from afar.
2: LA County firefighters are in Venezuela as part of a U.S. response team. For more LAS news, go to LAS.com. It's 8:07.
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10: This is Morning Edition from NPR News. I'm Layla Faldin.
11: And I'm Steve Inskeep. We are live this morning with three significant Supreme Court decisions. All have come out in the last couple of hours. Two decisions involve the president's power to fire people under his authority. And we also have a decision on voting by mail. The court rejected a lawsuit against ballots that are postmarked late in the election period and says states may choose to count those ballots even if they arrive after Election Day. So let's begin our coverage here. We have a lot of voices coming in. One of them is NPR correspondent Ashley Lopez. Ashley, good morning.
12: Good morning.
11: Okay, so what is this case about when we talk about a sort of grace period for ballots?
12: Yeah, so these grace periods, I mean, they're just basically wiggle room that states give to voters, people voting by mail, and they allow election officials to count ballots that were postmarked by Election Day even if they arrive after, even if those ballots arrive after Election Day, it allows election officials to count those ballots. In Mississippi's case, which is what this court ruling was focused on, they allow voters to have their mail ballots counted up to 5 days after Election Day.
11: And I guess the case here was the Republican Party of Mississippi, following President Trump's lead, he's been against, vocally against mail-in balloting. They sued and said there was a federal law that would prohibit counting a ballot that arrives after Election Day. And I guess the justices didn't go along with that.
12: Yeah, their argument is that, look, Congress sets an election day. That's what the federal law says. And that if states count ballots after Election Day, they're basically unlawfully extending an election set by Congress. But in a 5-4 ruling, you know, across an ideological grouping here, the justices said, we don't agree with that. Amy Coney Barrett authored the opinion. She was joined by Chief Justice John Roberts and the court's liberal wing, the liberal wing of the court. The court basically ruled that Mississippi's law specifically doesn't violate that law, that basically when voting ends, that is when, like, people fill out their ballot. It is not when they're returned. Like, it is not up to the voter to decide, like, when it is received. That is not when, you know, an election ends.
11: I'm glad that you mentioned a cross-ideological group of justices in the majority, because I want to ask NPR's Nina Totenberg about that in a couple of minutes. She's going to summarize everything that is going on here today. But tell me just very briefly, what was the dissent?
12: Yeah, so the dissent sounds a lot like what the Republican National Committee argued, which is that this undermines confidence in American elections, that, you know, having all these different kinds of laws, because not all laws have uniform views on when an election ends, causes a confusion. And so, yeah, they pretty much sounded like what the Trump campaign and the Republican National Committee said in the case they brought before the 2024 election, which is that this is not good for democracy.
11: Although it sounds to me like that's a policy concern, which of course is something the justices are supposed to stay out of and just read the law. Mm-hmm. Ashley, thanks so much. Really appreciate it.
12: Yeah, thank you.
11: That's NPR's Ashley Lopez. Now the other cases. The Supreme Court issued two decisions that may sound quite contradictory to you. First, the court found that the president may lawfully fire members of independent agencies pretty much for any reason, and that overturns a century-old precedent, almost a century. NPR's Andrea Hsu is covering that story, and she's here in Studio 31. Andrea, what was at stake here?
13: Yeah, well, the justices were considering whether President Trump's firing of a Federal Trade Commissioner, Rebecca Slaughter, last year was lawful. You know, she was one of many Democratic members of independent agencies fired by Trump last year for no apparent reason other than he didn't want them there. And when Congress created the FTC, it wrote into the law that the president can only fire commissioners for cause, so things like neglect of duty or malfeasance. And back in 1935, the Supreme Court upheld that law in this landmark decision known as Humphrey's Executor. The court back then said this kind of constraint on the president was okay.
11: But it's very interesting. They have chipped away at that precedent for years. And Now in the ruling today, they said, listen, if there's anything left of this ruling, we overturn it now.
13: Yeah, absolutely. You know, Chief Justice John Roberts, he wrote the majority opinion. He, you know, agreed with the administration that the Constitution vests all executive power in the president because the president is the one who is elected by the people and accountable to the people. Therefore, he must be able to remove those in the executive branch who serve under him if they're not following his agenda. And he pointed out that the FTC in its present form enforces some 80 statutes covering just about every facet of the economy, which he called the very essence of execution of the law. And so, you know, he said its members must be accountable to the president.
11: Does this affect agencies, so-called independent agencies, all through government?
13: Yeah, I mean, after Humphrey's Executor, that decision in 1935, Congress created a whole slew of agencies on the assumption that they could operate somewhat independently of the White House. So these are agencies like the Equal Employment Opportunity Commission and the National Labor Relations Board and the Consumer Product Safety Commission. You know, they protect American people from discrimination and abuse on the job and unsafe toys, things like that. Now, Chief Justice John Roberts wrote that not all offices created by Congress necessarily come with executive power, the kind that the FTC wields. But he did not point to those agencies I just mentioned. Instead, he pointed to Article III courts, which include like the tax court and the Federal Reserve Bank.
11: But I want to note that in a ruling that came out this morning, just minutes away from the one you're describing, the Supreme Court seemed to come to the opposite conclusion about one very big federal agency, the Federal Reserve. And NPR's Scott Horsley is here to tell us about that. Scott, the ruling here is that the president may not fire somebody, in particular Fed Governor Lisa Cook. What's it say?
14: That's right. The president had tried to fire Lisa Cook as part of his, you know, overwhelming campaign to bend the central bank to his will so that he could get lower interest rates. As part of that, he accused Lisa Cook of mortgage fraud and said that was reason enough to fire her. The complaint about mortgage fraud was pretty thin, and the high court basically ruled on very narrow grounds that the president had not given Lisa Cook due process. And so while the lower courts wrestle with what due process should be involved, Lisa Cook can keep her job for now. In doing so, though, the court also nodded to this idea, which it's floated before as part of its shadow docket, that maybe the Federal Reserve is in a special category, and that while the president has wide latitude to fire leaders of other, what we used to think of as independent agencies, that the central bank is a special case, and that giving the White House this much control over the central bank would be at odds with what Chief Justice Roberts said was our nation's tradition of central banking protected from political interference.
11: And I'll just note before we go to Nina Totenberg that Justice Clarence Thomas wrote the dissent here, and his dissent is very simple. Listen, it's obviously unconstitutional to wall off the Federal Reserve. Look at your other decision, effectively, he says in so many words. He just says this is obviously wrong and limited. Of limited justification. Let's bring in now NPR's Nina Totenberg, who has covered the Supreme Court for so long. She's been listening to all of this and reading the decisions. And Nina, as you hear the descriptions of these decisions, what comes to mind?
15: Well, the court really has remade the way modern government is going to run unless something dramatically different happens. The so-called independent agencies, which were supposed to be quasi-judicial, and that's the way they were set up. And they were set up, the court in 1935 upheld that system, rejecting a previous decision from 8 years earlier. Mm-hmm. So for almost a century, that has been the way the government has run. And people are used to it. And now, through this decision and the decision also written by John Roberts 2 years ago, upholding virtually absolute immunity for a sitting president for his official acts, the president has more power than the two other branches of government by a zillion miles. And that is a situation that none of us, even those of us who are a bit older, have ever lived under before.
11: As you're talking, I'm remembering there were statements in the time of President Franklin Roosevelt when a lot of these agencies were created, that the government was assuming enormous influence and power over the economy, and it would be dangerous to have it in a single person's hands. Now we're told the power remains, and the court finds that, in fact, it does belong in a single person's hands.
15: That's true. But as John Roberts has said in this opinion and in his immunity opinion, the executive branch is embodied by the president himself. We've never had a herself. So himself and those agencies attached to him are his. They don't belong to us, the people, so to speak. They belong to the president. It's part of his executive duty to carry out the laws of the land. It used to be that he could pick the chairman or chairwoman of multi-member independent agencies, but not all of them. They were more evenly divided, but the chairperson was appointed by the president in multi-member expert agencies. Now he'll appoint everybody and everything And we've never lived under that.
11: Very briefly, I want to ask about something that Ashley Lopez brought up, the ideological divisions in the majorities in these cases. I'm just looking at one of them here. You have Barrett, a conservative, delivering the opinion of the court. Justice Roberts is with her, but also Sotomayor, Kagan, and Jackson, people considered the liberal wing of the court in the majority there. And that's common. What do you make of that in about 20 seconds?
15: That, I think, was the voting decision, and that's going to be a big sigh of relief for state and local governments that have to run the elections and needed to be able to have, in many instances, a grace period because, I don't know if you've noticed, but the post office can take a long time to deliver mail, and that includes votes. And so, therefore, if it comes late but it's post-stamped before the election or on election day, it will count.
11: Nina Totenberg delivers on time and has some analysis of these Supreme Court decisions today. Nina, thanks very much. And thanks to our other correspondents. This is NPR News.
2: This is LAist 89.3. I'm Sharon McNary in for Austin Cross. You know, last week when the president asked Congress for nearly $88 billion to address the nation's most urgent needs, it did not include a single dollar for SoCal wildfire recovery. Coming up at 8:44, I'll be chatting with California Senator Adam Schiff about that lack of federal aid for survivors of the Eaton and Palisades fires. First, though, AirTalk's Larry Mantle is here to tell us what's happening this morning on AirTalk. Hey, Larry.
16: Hey, good morning, Sharon. We're going to be talking with the new superintendent of LA Unified, Andreas Chait, who is going to be with us. We have a lot to talk with him about. Our Mariana Dale's going to kick off that conversation as well. New laws that go into effect July 1st here in California, some of them dealing with housing, others having to do with ride-hailing companies and autonomous vehicles. Our Southern California History segment is going back 250 years to the same time that our nation was founded. What was it like here in Southern California? So we'll talk about what it was like in terms of the human population, but also talk about what the natural world of California was like 250 years. I have a hard time, Sharon, imagining that.
2: Like that meandering Los Angeles River, which is now a concrete channel. It could have gone all over the place.
16: And did. Yeah. And did. And so much of the west side of Los Angeles was marshland because of the movement of Bayona Creek and the river, etc. Anyway, we get into that.
2: I will be listening for the history.
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20: And I'm A. Martinez. How many people slink into church on Sunday morning after getting a little wild on Saturday night? That you? Don't worry. I'm sure it's all forgiven. With that in mind, singer PJ Morton splits his latest collection of songs, one half sacred, one half secular, or better yet, one for the party,

0: His new double album is called Saturday Night, Sunday Morning. PJ Morton, welcome to the show.
1: Oh, yeah, thanks for having me. Good to be here.
0: PJ, I'm sure there's going to be some people that are going to think, well, you know what? Those two sides should not coexist, ever.
1: Right?
0: So who made that rule? I mean, where did that rule come from?
1: I don't know, man. I'm here to break it.

0: This has kind of been, you know, a lifelong journey for me. You know, growing up a preacher's kid and hearing you about the secular, you know, devil's music and whatnot. And as I grew up and fell in love with Stevie Wonder and Al Green and Donny Hathaway, it started to get confusing. My dad even said, you know, I wasn't listening to Amazing Grace when I was courting your mother, you know. And so love is biblical, you know.
1: Yeah. Saturday and Sunday, to me, I think always go together. The reason why is I had an uncle, PJ, who would go out on Saturday night, and he'd come home like at 5 in the morning on Sunday, right? But he would be ready to go to church right at 8 o'clock, like without fail. And one time after years, I'd ask him,

0: why do you even go to church on Sundays anymore? And he would tell me this. He would say it in Spanish. ¿Cómo voy a ser perdonado por lo que hice el sábado si no voy a la iglesia el domingo? Which means, how am I going to get forgiven for what I did Saturday if I don't go to church on Sunday? So to me, I think it makes sense that both Saturday and Sunday are mixed together in the way you did it.
1: Yeah, but for me, it's been the Black experience to work hard all week. A lot of times on a job you don't even want to be at, right? And then Saturday, you decompress. But then you always culturally needed that Sunday for community and, you know, most times church to, you know, recharge for that week that's coming again. So I just think they naturally roll together. Yeah.

0: So I'm wondering, you said you're a preacher's son. I mean, was there any, I mean, have you felt it in your life? Like the pressure not to like escape those bounds in a way?
1: I was a believer and I was writing gospel music. Gospel music gave me my start as a songwriter and a producer. But I knew as an artist, I didn't want to be a gospel artist. First, I didn't want to be a preacher. So, like, that was that was some pushback in the house. I'm like, Dad, I don't want to follow in your footsteps. I don't want to be a pastor. And then I'm like, you know, I don't even want to sing gospel music. Wow. And then so, like any parents, I was probably 13, you know, 14. Any parents, they just thought I was a preacher's kid rebelling. But I think the more they saw, like, having success in R&B music, of course, and pop music with Maroon 5, they became my number one supporters after that.
0: How do you muster up that courage to tell your preacher father that you don't want to be a preacher and you don't want to sing gospel music? I mean, man.
1: That's why it's no question in my mind that this was purpose for me, you know, like, because I was trying my best to just please him, you know, do Christian records, do gospel records. And I had gotten to the end of that, like, okay, I can't fake anymore. And I knew in myself, like, I'm going to do this regardless of whether he approves or not. But man, it would be good if he approved, you know? So for me to do that, I knew it was a real thing for me. And probably that was probably signal to him, like, oh, if he's doing this, this must be serious. So let me listen.

0: you're not just a solo artist. You mentioned Maroon 5.
1: Yeah.
0: You know, you're actually, we caught you while you're on tour with them right now.
1: That's right.
0: I've seen a Maroon 5 show, and it can get a little sexually charged. I mean, sometimes. I mean,
1: yeah.
0: Fans go a little crazy for Adam Levine. I mean, do you have to go find a church somewhere after some of those shows?
1: Yeah. No, man. I mean, sex isn't bad. You know, first of all, yeah, there are some sexual songs. I mean, I got here some way. But for me, it's also my job. I'm a musician, you know. Yeah. I think, you know, I've never let myself be boxed in by that. And those Maroon 5 shows are amazing. Those are my brothers, man, and I feel just fine after those shows, yeah.

0: I read that you were searching for why I wanted to make music this time around when it comes to this double album. So, PJ, a bit of a blunt question here. Mm-hmm. Isn't making music what you do? And if it is, why were you searching?
1: Up to this point, you know, I don't know how anybody else does it, but up to this point, I'm literally inspired to make things. You know, like, mm-hmm. I have to be inspired, and I think once you get to album 10, you know, not including Maroon albums, you know, and all these other things I've worked on. I watched that Billy Joel doc, you know, when he said, look, I've written everything. Like, I don't know what to say. And he stopped writing lyrics. You know, I think I'm not quite at that point. But for me, it still has to be for a reason, because it's hard out here. You know, like, you got to really work hard if you want people to hear your music, if you want to get, especially today, algorithms you're fighting against. So it's really got to be worth it for me. It's got to, like, be for a reason. I take back
0: everything I said. That's PJ Morton. His new double album is called Saturday Night, Sunday Morning. PJ, thanks a lot.

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1: Coming up on Morning Edition, last year President Trump announced plans to build new nuclear reactors by this July 4th, an ambitious goal that is becoming reality. But skeptics question the safety. That's in 5 minutes. It's coming up on 8:30.
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5: Live from NPR News, I'm Lakshmi Singh. The U.S. Supreme Court rules President Trump cannot fire Federal Reserve Board member Lisa Cook for now. However, in a separate case, the High Court allows Trump to remove a member of the Federal Trade Commission, Rebecca Kelly Slaughter. In contrasting decisions issued this morning, the Supreme Court allows the president to fire members of agencies that Congress had established to be independent from political interference. However, it carves out an exception for the Federal Reserve in Cook's case, citing the agency's unique structure. Well, in the latest snapshot of the U.S.-Iran war's impact on energy supplies, global oil prices are hovering around $72 a barrel. They're at pre-war levels, but have been climbing as traders watch to see if the latest pause in fighting holds. Early yesterday, U.S. Central Command said fighter jets attacked 10 Iranian military targets in retaliation for a strike on a commercial vessel in the Strait of Hormuz. We have more on this from NPR's Carrie Khan.
6: Iran struck two ships attempting passage through the Strait of Hormuz. These ships were going through this newly coordinated route that hugged the coast of Oman, which shares part of the strait with Iran. Last week, the UN's International Maritime Organization and Oman set up this route. Iran says it is a violation of the preliminary plan for permanent peace.
5: Meanwhile, Trump posted on social media today, Iran has requested a meeting. He says it takes place tomorrow in Doha. Iran says nothing scheduled. It's NPR.
1: Live from LAist News, I'm Sharon McNary, in for Austin Cross. A USC program is offering free soil testing for Boyle Heights and East LA residents after a warehouse fire there. Residents can collect soil samples and drop them off at Boyle Heights City Hall for researchers to analyze. The program will test all samples for lead, and testing could take up to 4 weeks. A state bill making its way through Sacramento would keep investors from building multifamily units on Eaton Fire burned lots. SB 1090 carves Altadena out of the two state laws, giving it the same level of protection as areas of the Palisades fire. Anish Saraya from Supervisor Catherine Barger's office explains.
7: It would stop the lot splitting under SB 9. And then SB 1123 allows you to take a single residential lot and split it into 10 lots. It would exempt Altadena from those provisions.
1: Those exemptions would apply through 2030. Altadena Community Land Trust is an affordable housing group who says they'd support the bill if it allows for their multi-unit projects. The bill is headed for a committee hearing in the state Senate on Wednesday. Another bill advancing in the state legislature is aiming to cap homeowners association fees. In an HOA, maintenance, repair, and insurance expenses are divided among homeowners. Currently, HOA dues can be increased by up to 20% a year. If this bill passes, fee hikes would cap at 8%. Here's CalMatters' Nadia Lason.
8: Supporters of the bill say the cap would help families who are struggling with soaring mortgage rates and gas prices. But some critics worry the cap could keep needed repairs, like overdue renovations and older buildings, from happening.
1: More than a third of California residents live in an HOA. The Ventura County Fire Department has a new training site that simulates conditions in the field. The 25,000-foot Camarillo complex has technology that actually creates controlled fires. Here's the department's training chief, Casey Rossdale.
9: There's always a gap between, you know, a simulated thing and a real thing. We try to limit that difference between the real thing and the training.

0: thing as little as possible, because that way when somebody trains, they're not showing up to the real thing going, that's nothing like I practiced.
1: The complex features one wooden burn building that replicates house fires and a propane-fed structure that imitates commercial or apartment fires. Today's weather will be cloudy.
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3: It's Morning Edition from NPR News. I'm Leila Fadel.
4: And I'm Steve Inskeep. Good morning. We find out soon if American companies will be able to meet a goal set by President Trump. He wanted them to build at least 3 new nuclear reactors by July 4th. NPR's Jeff Brumfield examines how close the companies are.
5: A lot of the action is happening at a Department of Energy laboratory in Idaho. Rita Barenwall is the chief nuclear officer at a company called Radiant. They're setting up their reactor inside a special secure building called the Dome.
6: By July 4th, we're tracking to get the reactor into Dome and to initiate the testing.
5: Radiant is one of 10 companies in the Department of Energy's Reactor Pilot Program. That program was set up last June to help jumpstart a new generation of small nuclear power plants. They could power data centers, and they look radically different than today's reactors. For example, nuclear fuel is currently loaded into long tubes, but many of the new reactors use a different kind of fuel.
6: Do you remember gobstoppers? Are you familiar with what that looks like?
5: Well, it's the same idea here. Little nuclear fuel balls filled with grains of uranium. They can operate at higher temperatures and are more resistant to melting down. A lot of companies in the program plan on using nuclear gobstoppers with other tech to build a bunch of little reactors.
6: We have broken ground for our factory to mass produce reactors. You know, we're targeting about 50 a year.
5: But the first step is to build a test reactor and switch it on, going critical in nuclear speak. Radiant probably won't be critical by the July 4th deadline, but two other companies have already reached that goal. On June 4th, Antares Nuclear announced it had gone critical, and another company, Valor Atomics, says it's producing around 100 kilowatts of heat from its new reactor core, which is operating out of a tent-like structure in the Utah desert, all in less than a year.
7: We haven't done anything this fast, basically, ever.
5: Nick Turan is chief nuclear officer at Ocean Atomics, which seeks to put nuclear power into civilian ships. His company isn't part of the program, but he's been tracking it closely. He says this pilot program could jumpstart America's nuclear industry.
7: I'm just excited that we're now actually building these little reactors and trying it out. And we're going to look at what the economic story is and find out if there's a market. And it's going to be so much better than sitting there talking about it like we did for the last 40 years.
5: But getting these reactors built quickly came at a cost. Earlier this year, NPR reported that the Energy Department overhauled its safety and security standards to make it easier for companies to win regulatory approval. They consulted with the companies, but not with the public. And that has skeptics of the program worried. Edwin Lyman is director of nuclear power safety at the Union of Concerned Scientists.
8: Yes, of course, if you bend all the rules, you can do things quickly.
5: The test reactors might be working, he says.
8: But that should not be confused with anything related to a nuclear power reactor that's capable of producing electricity in a stable and safe way.
5: Lyman says he worries that deregulation will erode standards for things like security or how much environmental monitoring should be done at a time when these mass-produced little reactors could start popping up at locations all over the country. Jeff Brumfield, NPR News.
3: The Trump administration has a plan to lower the cost of graduate school, limit how much graduate students can borrow. This is scheduled to take effect this week on July 1st. NPR's Corey Turner and Planet Money took a look at the economic theory behind the plan.
9: Education Secretary Linda McMahon recently argued to lawmakers that the way to make graduate school cheaper is by loaning students less money to pay for it.
10: There's been no other measure that's been taken to try to bring down the cost of education.
9: And so the Grad Plus loan program is ending. It allowed students to borrow unlimited amounts, which McMahon says led graduate schools to raise their prices.
10: A student could go to a university, and whatever that university said was the cost of the graduate program, that's how much you could borrow.
9: Now, loans for graduate students will be capped at $20,500 a year. McMahon's argument dates back to Ronald Reagan, specifically to his Linda McMahon, Reagan's education secretary, William Bennett. It's come to be known as the Bennett hypothesis. Dominique Baker studies education at the University of Delaware.
11: The Bennett hypothesis suggests that when the federal government expands access to student loans, the college and universities increase the prices of programs in order to capture more of that public money.
9: In 1987, Bennett wrote an op-ed for the New York Times titled Our Greedy Colleges. And in it, he wrote that increases in federal student aid enabled schools to, quote, blithely raise their tuitions. I called a researcher who's actually put this hypothesis to the test.
12: I'm Jeff Denning. I'm an economist and a professor at the University of Texas at Austin.
13: We call it a hypothesis. So is it true?
12: Classic economist answer, it depends. I think there's some evidence this happens in certain circumstances, and there's some evidence that it doesn't.
9: Denning studied what happened in Texas at the start of the Grad Plus loan program that lets students borrow as much as they want. He wanted to see if that big switch back then to unlimited borrowing triggered a spike in the price of grad school.
12: And the short answer is that we found that the price did go up.
9: For every additional dollar in federal student aid, Texas schools raised their prices by 64 cents. That sounds like pretty strong evidence in favor of the Bennett hypothesis. But another researcher looked at it in a slightly different way, and
14: I did not find evidence.
9: Robert Kelchin at the University of Tennessee studied prices nationally for business, medical, and law schools. His research found little connection between federal aid and prices.
14: And that's broadly consistent with the body of research that is largely mixed.
9: So the Bennett hypothesis is sometimes right, sometimes not, sort of. But the U.S. government is about to cap graduate student loans broadly on the assumption that the Bennett hypothesis is broadly right.
14: I expect to see at most a small decrease in tuition, but there will be nowhere near a one-to-one relationship.
9: And Jeff Denning at UT Austin, does he think schools will lower their prices?
12: It certainly is possible. I'm not sure if it will happen. You know, I don't have a crystal ball. I wish I did.
9: The education department tells NPR a handful of graduate programs have already responded to the news by lowering costs. Borrowers no doubt hope that short list gets a lot longer and fast. Corey Turner, NPR News.
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1: And this is LAist 89.3. I'm Sharon McNary in for Austin Cross with these headlines. Comedian and filmmaker Mel Brooks celebrated his 100th birthday yesterday. The American Film Institute is honoring the occasion by naming his 1974 movie Blazing Saddles as the funniest film of all times. Brooks isn't retiring just yet. He's producing and appearing in Spaceballs, the new one, which is set to come out next April. Cielito Lindo, an Alvera Street fixture since 1934, has reopened after getting thousands in donations from a GoFundMe account. The multi-generational taquito stand closed in May from overdue rent, late fees owed to the city, and mounting electrical repairs. The GoFundMe has raised over $50,000 as of yesterday. The business took to social media to announce its reopening earlier this week. They said, boy, were you jonesing for taquitos and avocado sauce. It's Climate Monday here at the LAist Newsroom, and today we bring you Plastic-Free July, the eco-holiday you probably never heard of. Read more about this and how to try it in your own home at LAist.com. And while you're there, find our LAist A to Z guide. 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
1: This is Morning Edition on LAist 89.3. I'm Sharon McNary in for Austin Cross. Practically every elected California leader from Capitol Hill to Sacramento to LA City Hall has been begging the Trump administration for money to help LA wildfire survivors. But last week, when the president asked Congress for nearly $88 billion to address the nation's most urgent needs, it did not include a single dollar for SoCal wildfire recovery. Our next guest says Trump wants to punish Los Angeles and California for not voting for him. Joining me now is Senator Adam Schiff. Good morning, Senator.
6: Good morning.
1: So what explanation have you received about why LA wildfire relief was missing from this budget request?
6: No explanation at all. And this is sort of par for the course of the administration. It just doesn't respond to congressional oversight. And look, this is something that we have always provided to states, regardless of whether they're red or blue. When there have been disasters in the past, I've supported disaster aid packages every single time. We're a donor state. We give a lot more to the recovery of other states than they give to us. But when we really need it, and we really need it now, we've needed it for a year and a half, the administration is not coming through. And it's hard to escape. This is anything but political. The entire California delegation, Democrats and Republicans, have written repeatedly to the administration as well as to congressional leadership urging that we move forward with this funding, but neither has been availing. And traditionally, it starts with a presidential request. Mm-hmm. Doesn't have to start that way, but the Republican leadership has also not been willing to make the request.
1: Well, how much money do you think it takes to fund a full recovery for wildfire survivors? What would be the federal portion of that?
6: Well, I think an additional $16 billion is really at least what is necessary. And that's what Los Angeles City and County have come together on. It's a much reduced number, realizing that we need to ask for at this point just the bare minimum to see if we can get it. But if we're going to really help homeowners and renters and everyone else recover from this and small business owners, we need a lot more assistance. And this would normally be very non-controversial. Mm-hmm. It just, obviously, everything is different in this administration, and there's a real partisan tint to how they apportion everything, including disaster aid.
1: Well, I mean, given the partisanship, how likely is the president's $87 billion funding request to pass? And is there still time to add LA Recovery to that budget?
6: It's very hard to say because the supplemental package is one that is basically focused, it's $87 billion, focused on war funding, funding for the Iran war. Democrats, I think, are not going to be supporting this. And there are a number of Republicans that have voted against the war. Now, whether they'll also vote against funding that goes to the military to rebuild stocks, as well as to continue the existing war, I don't know. But we do have some leverage if some of the Republicans are in opposition to the war funding to try to get supplemental aid in this. But it's obviously very difficult when we don't also support the broader purpose of this bill, which is to continue the war.
1: Well, we do have midterms coming up. Will Congress have more power to help wildfire survivors if the balance of power shifts in the November elections?
6: Yes, absolutely. Because, as I mentioned, usually the president makes a request for disaster assistance, but that's not necessary as a constitutional matter. So if one or both houses flip, we can take up a bill that provides disaster assistance for California and for other states that need it. We can get that bill passed. Now, whether the president would veto a bill like that, it would be a bipartisan bill. It'd be hard to veto. But nonetheless, he refused in a fit of pique to even sign a very bipartisan housing bill. So he's capable of doing anything.
1: We have been talking with Senator Adam Schiff about efforts at the federal level to get recovery money for LA wildfire survivors. Thanks very much for your time this morning.
6: Thank you.
1: We're getting a number of Supreme Court decisions this morning. Supreme Court rules say states can count late arriving mailed ballots, rejecting a Trump-led challenge. And the Supreme Court will weigh Trump-backed Republican push to revive Arizona voting laws that included strict citizenship identification rules. Hearings on that will be in the fall. One more, the Supreme Court rebuffed Alan Dershowitz's $300 million lawsuit against CNN. He claimed the network defamed him over its coverage of remarks he made while defending Trump during the 2020 impeachment process. Stay with LAist for more of today's top news.
0: Hi, this is Larry Mantle. This morning on Air Talk, the new LAUSD superintendent, Andre Chaitz, with us in studio. He'll talk about his priorities for the district. There are many challenges from declining enrollment to financial burdens. LA Unified's not alone in California. And also our Southern California History segment looks back at what the Southland was like in 1776, 250 years ago. It's Air Talk this morning at 9.
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8: 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I'm Steve Inskeep.
9: And I'm Leila Fadel. Colorado has joined several western states in declaring a drought emergency. This past winter was warm with record low snowfall. CPR's Dan Boyce takes us to one small family ranch facing hard choices near the border with New Mexico.
10: Barely a trace of snow is left on the towering gray peaks across the road. The sun is that midday bright that bleaches color, including the baby blue of Dwight Mondragon's weathered ranch house.
11: This was my dad's house. They built this house the year I was born.
10: 120 acres that's been in his family for a century. He wants to pass it down to his two adult sons someday. Mondragon has 20 cows and their calves. It's late May, and normally we'd see
11: beautiful green fields. Grass would be about foot and a half high already. Now it's barely a couple inches.
10: And it's more yellow. Stepping out onto the land, you can hear the bone-dry grass. The cows are picking through that grass, looking for the green.
11: I don't see much pasture left in this field. So I'm going to have to move them here pretty soon.
10: This region near the town of San Luis is one of the driest in Colorado, but the drought is widespread.
12: We are sort of tracking stress around the state.
10: Colorado's Agriculture Commissioner Kate Greenberg speaking during a recent state drought task force meeting.
12: Stress on crops, stress on livestock, stress on people, and how we can help navigate through this time together.
10: The drought emergency declared this month should allow farmers and ranchers more access to federal disaster money, emergency loans, and grants for crop loss. But even if ranchers like Mondragon do get that help, it's shaping up to be a generationally bad season. About 160 hay bales lie stacked near Mondragon's corral. Might sound like a lot, but it's all he's got to get him through next winter. He's not at all sure will be enough.
11: If I have to start buying hay to feed my animals, then it's not worth it. So then I'll have to get rid of some of them.
10: The cows and calves rest beneath a stand of shady cottonwoods. Mondragon says the last time he experienced a dry spell like this was 2002. His herd was twice the size back then.
11: When that drought hit, we had to get rid of half of them.
10: So more than two decades later, he still has not recovered. If he has to downsize again, he's worried the business won't be viable.
11: And that's a heartbreaking situation because I don't want to let this farm go to waste. Once the cows are off of here, there's nothing left.
10: He says a lot of his neighbors are in a similar position. And nationwide, the size of America's total cattle herd is now smaller than it's been in three quarters of a century. Years of dry conditions in the West have forced ranchers to downsize, as have rising costs and international competition. There are fewer cows and fewer young people choosing to be ranchers. Climbing back into the truck, the herd starts to move across the brittle grass toward us.
11: Yeah, see, they even want to get out of here already. Gotta listen to the animals sometimes. They'll tell you, hey, there's nothing here.
10: He'll move them to his cousin's pasture soon, and that'll serve for a time. Driving back to the ranch house, Dwight Mondragon nods to himself. We'll get water eventually. Faith and patience, he says. Something my dad always told me. Have lots of faith and patience. For NPR News, I'm Dan Boyce, outside San Luis, Colorado.
13: The Trump administration is promising a spectacle this July 4th, a giant fireworks display in Washington to celebrate America's 250th birthday. You can watch all those fireworks reflect in the reflecting pool. NPR's Bill Chappell reports.
14: From the start, the White House wanted this July 4th fireworks show to set a new Guinness World Record. And Pyrotechnico, the company putting on the show, plans to do that. But the company CEO, Stephen Vital, says there's another goal.
15: Our main focus is to make this the most memorable fireworks display that, you know, this generation will have ever seen.
14: To do that, it'll fire off around 851,000 fireworks. So how does that stack up against what's usually the biggest July 4th show in the U.S.? Here's a hint. It's in New York.
16: Macy's has traditionally been what I call the granddaddy of them all.
14: Julie Heckman is the executive director of the American Pyrotechnics Association, an industry trade group.
16: That show traditionally has between 60 and 85,000 aerial shells and effects. So DC is looking at 10 times that quantity in setting this world record.
14: The National Mall show usually starts around 9 p.m. and lasts less than 20 minutes. But organizers say this year's show will start around 10:30 and will be more than twice as long at 40 minutes. That's shorter than the current world record fireworks show. A megachurch in the Philippines took more than an hour to blast off nearly 811,000 fireworks when it set that record 10 years ago. For this year's show in D.C., the launch sites are more spread out than in the past, from the National Mall and a nearby park to eight barges floating in the Potomac River. As Vital says,
15: it's going to be fireworks in stereo.
14: Audiences will see lots of red, white, and blue using fireworks sourced from around the world. They'll hear patriotic songs and pop music. The scale is massive, but the show's largest fireworks shells will be 10 inches, just like last year. That's restricted by safety codes.
16: There is a code that they have to follow, and it's the National Fire Protection Association Code for Public Display.
14: Basically, a shell can travel 100 feet in the air for every inch of its size.
15: So a 10-inch shell, you need a 1,000-foot setback and barrier.
14: But will this year's show be louder?
15: Because of the volume, it'll certainly pack a larger punch.
14: And that's the idea, to etch a new memory into the national consciousness. Here's Julie Heckman.
16: And I think that's what they want the company and the president as well, who's putting on, you know, the grandest, biggest show ever, really wants the takeaway that this is the best show you've ever seen.
14: Vital says dozens of workers will orchestrate bursts of color, movement, and sound in the show.
15: That all matters because why people love fireworks so much is it really touches all of our senses.
14: If all goes well, people will be talking about this show for 50 years until the next big anniversary. Bill Chappell, NPR News.
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1: I'm Julia Paskin. A growing number of research scientists in the U.S. are looking overseas for work. How much is the Trump administration a factor? That story on the next All Things Considered today at 4 here on LAist 89.3.
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3: From the Moan Broadcast Center, this is Air Talk. Good morning, I'm Larry Mantle. Last week, L.A. Unified Superintendent Alberto Carvalho resigned after being placed on paid leave nearly 4 months ago. The school board's move to sideline Carvalho followed FBI raids on his home and office. Last Friday, the board announced acting superintendent Andres Chait would get the job permanently. Chait joins us in studio this morning to talk about his priorities for an LAUSD that's facing a multitude of challenges. And historian Elizabeth Sourdour Pryor is the daughter of arguably the most acclaimed comedian of the 1970s, Richard Pryor. We'll be talking with her about her combination memoir, Look at the History of the N-Word.
4: Live from NPR News, I'm Lakshmi Singh. The U.S. Supreme Court says Lisa Cook can keep her job as a member of the Federal Reserve's governing board, at least for now. NPR Scott Horsley reports the decision is a setback for President Trump.
5: In a 5-4 ruling, the High Court said the president failed to give Lisa Cook due process when he tried to fire her from the Fed board. The attempted dismissal was part of a broader campaign by the president to bend the central bank to his will in hopes of forcing lower interest rates. While the decision was made on narrow procedural grounds, Chief Justice Roberts wrote, the Fed was deliberately designed to be insulated from political pressure to help prevent the kind of economic panics that were common before the central bank was established. That carve-out for the Fed is in contrast to the Supreme Court's general direction of giving the White House greater control over agencies that were once considered independent. The High Court ruled 6-3 today the president can fire a member of the Federal Trade Commission, reversing a precedent that had stood for nearly a century. Scott Horsley, NPR News, Washington.
4: In a GOP setback, the High Court upheld a Mississippi law allowing election officials to count mail-in ballots postmarked by Election Day but received up to 5 days later. And in a case over geofencing, the court is restricting use of the new law enforcement technique that allows police to tap into giant tech firm databases to see who is near the scene of a crime. An administration program to build new kinds of nuclear power is reaching a critical deadline. Here's NPR's Jeff Brumfield.
6: Last year, President Trump announced he wanted 3 new experimental nuclear reactors up and running by this July 4th. Reactors that use a different kind of fuel.
7: Do you remember gobstoppers? Are you familiar with what that looks like?
6: Rita Baranwal is chief nuclear officer at a company called Radiant. The new spherical fuel looks like a nuclear gobstopper. It can resist meltdowns. But to get the reactors running, as NPR has reported, Energy Department officials slashed hundreds of pages of safety and environmental requirements. Despite those cuts, Baranwal says the new reactors are safe.
7: I feel that everyone is operating with safety first and foremost on their minds.
6: So far, 2 companies have already turned on their reactors. She says she hopes to have Radiance powered up by the end of the summer. Jeff Brumfield, NPR News.
4: Well, as a country celebrates its 250th birthday, a heat wave is expected through the holiday weekend. NPR's Chandelise Duster says millions of people will be affected.
8: High temperatures in the 90s to low 100s combined with humidity can make temperatures feel like 115 degrees. National Weather Service forecaster Brian Putnam says those gathering outdoors should remain cautious at night because there may be little relief from the heat.
9: We're particularly concerned just with the higher amount of outdoor activity. People just want to get out and celebrate, and it's going to be potentially dangerous.
8: Officials are warning people to stay hydrated and remain in air-conditioned areas. Chandelise Duster, NPR News.
4: This is NPR.
0: Live from LAist News, I'm Sharon McNary, in for Austin Cross. The cleanup process has begun at the site of this month's massive Boyle Heights warehouse fire. Crews are faced with the task of removing 85 million pounds of spoiled food. Virginia Ariz Mendez lives nearby and tells our media partner CBS LA that she needs to keep her windows closed

0: to avoid the smell.
1: The sewer was smelling really, really bad. And usually that only happens after the rain. So I tend to think that's from that.
0: When it comes to air quality, the group East Yard Communities for Environmental Justice says its own tests show unsafe levels of formaldehyde and particulate matter in the area. It's telling residents that it's not safe to gather in the street. One of the big bear eaglets has fallen from its nest after accidentally colliding with its sibling yesterday. Friends of Big Bear Valley say they saw Sandy land on another tree, so they're staying positive that she's okay. They say her mother, Jackie, is nearby, keeping an eye on her. Sandy and her brother, Luna, were born in early April and could be days away from officially taking flight for the first time. And in sports, the Dodgers beat the San Diego Padres 4-2 yesterday. Mookie Betts drove in two runs for the win. And the Angels beat the Athletics 4-1 thanks to outfielder Josh Lowe's first career Grand Slam. In World Cup action, Canada beat South Africa 1-0 at SoFi Stadium to advance to the round of 16. For more LAS news and a list of the very best things to do around our area, go to LAS.com. It's 9:06.
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0: morning. It's Air Talk. I'm Larry Mantle. Wonderful to have you with us wherever you're listening in Southern California on LAist 89.3 and the LAist app, which enables you to take Air Talk and LAist with you wherever you're traveling during these summer months. It was a big night last night. The LA Press Club's Southern California Journalism Awards. Just a fantastic experience with so many of our team members that were there for the night and a number of wins. Reporting on race and society, Antonia Cerejido and Natalie Chudnovsky, the winners for Rebuild or Leave, One Black Family in Altadena Decides Their Future After the Eaton Fire. Our Julia Paskin of All Things Considered wins Best Personality Profile for an under 10-minute interview. Artist Gary Tyler turns 40 years of wrongful imprisonment into powerful textiles. Jill Replogle wins for healthcare reporting at a Boyle Heights hospital. ICE agents call the shots, doctors say. Also, Aaron Stone, who covers climate and the environment, 911 calls during the Eaton Fire. She is the honoree for public service news or feature for broadcast or podcast. Antonia Cerejido and Mariana Dale, collaborating in educational reporting for Imperfect Paradise, did the cell phone ban in high schools work. We also were recipients of an honor for use of sound, Robert Garova, for these old trippy recordings of nature, are inspiring Angelenos to use sound for art and healing. And finally, Air Talk on LAist. We won for Best Talk Show, The Rise of OnlyFans and Its Impact on the Sex Work Industry. So very, very big night. Mariana Dale joins us, K through 12 correspondent covering education. Mariana, congratulations
1: Thank
0: on
1: you.
0: Your honor.
1: Thank you. Really a team effort, like so much of our best work at LAist is.
0: Well, just great to see all our colleagues with this kind of recognition. Mariana's with us to kick off our conversation with the new superintendent of the LA Unified School District, Andres Chait, who had been serving as a kind of interim superintendent after Alberto Carvalho was sidelined on paid leave after raids on his home and district office. So, Mariana, then we had some additional news reported by Howard Bloom in the Los Angeles Times over the weekend about the resignation of Carvalho that came late last week.
1: That's right. So initially, when Carvalho resigned, a letter became public that he shared with the community saying that he was leaving because he believes that our schools must remain focused on student learning, quote, without distraction, end quote. And then we did see some reporting from Howard Bloom of the Los Angeles Times over the weekend. LAist has not independently confirmed this news, but what he reported is that there was a letter sent from the board to Carvalho threatening possible dismissal over some payments that had not previously been reported. That, again, has not been independently reported by LAist, but it does complicate this narrative a little bit about why Carvalho chose to leave at this particular moment in time, about 4 months after those searches happened that you mentioned.
0: And before we talk to the man himself, let's just contextualize his hiring. Around 30-year veteran of LAUSD, it's been a long time since there have been someone coming up from the district itself to take over the top leadership position.
1: That's right. The last two superintendents in Los Angeles Unified were kind of more high-profile external candidates. Superintendent Carvalho coming off a more than decade tenure leading Miami-Dade County Public Schools in Florida, very successful by many accounts. Then before that, you had Austin Buettner, who did not have a long tenure in education, was formerly an investment banker, but had been involved in a number of civic projects around Los Angeles. And so, you know, at the time, it felt like leadership in Los Angeles Unified was really seeking for someone to come in from the outside, bring new ideas to the district, and kind of shake things up. The last time that we had an internal kind of LAUSD insider ascend to that top job was Michelle King back in 2016. And pretty tragically, I think a lot of her aspirations for that role were not able to be realized because about a year after she took the job, she went out on medical leave and not long after that died of cancer, unfortunately. So I think, you know, folks have said that this decision is maybe a vote for a little bit more stability at a time when Los Angeles Unified has really had to navigate a lot of challenges. I mean, starting with the pandemic and really never stopping since then.
0: Our Mariana Dale, her continuing coverage, available, of course, at LAist.com, here on LAist 89.3 as well. Superintendent Chait, so good to have you with us in studio. It's probably odd to hear yourself talked about now, but I just wanted to get a little context to start. First of all, your feelings about reaching this position, doing it on a permanent basis, given your long history with this district.
2: Sure. Well, first of all, good morning, Larry. Thank you so much for having me. Longtime listener. So a real pleasure to be here today. So my feelings really do connect back to what Mariana was sharing about Dr. King and about previous leaders not necessarily having been from within LAUSD. I've always firmly believed that we have an amazing leadership core within our own ranks, and particularly in the times that we're in now, where of course we face a number of challenges, but we also have a lot of really good energy, really good momentum in terms of our academic achievement and so on. I think there's a lot of reasons why it makes sense in this moment in time to promote from within.
0: Let's talk about the person who preceded you, Alberto Carvalho, who's a big personality, very vocal, pushing back against the Trump administration and ICE immigration raids, talking about the damage he saw doing to district operations, to families and students and staff's sense of security. How do you see your role when it comes to any continued ICE operations that are not just around school sites, but within the community served by schools?
2: Sure. So a lot of the protocols and systems that we actually put in place to respond to immigration enforcement, Larry, were things that fell under my purview in my previous role as chief of school operations. So there were a lot of systems that I put into place, that I refined, and that I'm very, very familiar with. And not to mention, this is very much a personal matter for me. I'm from an immigrant family. My family came here in Chile, in 1983. I've lived that experience. I've gone through the process of naturalization. I know what it's like to have to grapple with that. Specific to now, again, our commitment remains unchanged. You know, we have a number of systems in place to support our families that are being impacted by immigration enforcement. Everything from early notifications when we do learn about possible immigration enforcement near our schools to actually providing home-to-school transportation for families that have let us know that they have a real, genuine fear about taking their child to school if they don't have transportation to do so.
0: Let's talk about some of the challenges, perhaps some of them a direct result of the ICE activity, but others probably lingering from the pandemic. High amounts of absenteeism, a continuing reduction in student population brought about because of demographic forces, cost of living, but again, probably some of the fumes from the pandemic that are still affecting operations of districts beyond LA Unified. What do you see as your ability or your role to reduce absenteeism, get more students back into the classroom, and to attract more families, at least of those living here, to make the public school alternative with it, you know, take that choice within the district?
2: Sure. So let's kind of break that up into two categories. I would look at attendance or absenteeism, and then I would look at enrollment. In terms of attendance, you know, we've talked already a lot or alluded a lot to the impacts of the pandemic, and certainly they still linger. But 3 or 4 years ago, our average rate of daily attendance was in the mid to high 80s, you know, 86%, 87%. As of this last year, our daily attendance rate is back up to about 92.6%. So we've seen some significant improvement in daily attendance, even with the factors that we've already called out in terms of immigration enforcement. The year before last, of course, we had to deal with the impact of the fires. There's always a number of things going on within a system as big as ours that impact attendance. And yet we're seeing positive movement there. Specific to enrollment, you know, I think we all know sort of the national and state trends, right? Whether it's declining birth rates, the high cost of living in Southern California, and so on. What I always go back to is that within the 710 square miles that LAUSD serves, 1 in 5 students that are K-12 age do not go to LAUSD. So there's basically 20% of our population that's not within our system. We need to make ourselves a system of choice, an even more attractive option.
0: Well, and hasn't that been in recent years how the district has attracted those families with options? You've had magnet schools, you've had specialized programs, things that perhaps independent schools couldn't offer, but LA Unified could. Do you see, given the financial challenges the district faces now, opportunities for building those sorts of school choice magnets for parents to come into the district?
2: Oh, absolutely. You know, we just completed what we call a landscape analysis. And what we did as part of that work is identify across our system where we have a real breadth and depth of choices for families. And there are other areas where, frankly, it's a bit of a desert and there aren't as many choices within our own district. So we're very much still looking at expanding magnet options, looking at, again, where we have those areas where we could put in some more choices. We're also looking at just the process to get in. One of the things that families constantly tell us is that it can be a challenge within our large system to really understand, if I want my child to go to magnet A or magnet B, how do I get them in? And so that's another piece that we're looking at.
0: So what are some of the ways you could streamline that process? Because I would bet some of the reasons it's cumbersome and opaque to the user is you're trying to assure equity and you're trying to serve, you know, multiple goals in that process. So how do you serve multiple goals and make it easier for families to navigate?
2: So, you know, it may sound simple, but it's just information, information, information, information. Going out there, meeting our families where they're at, providing information in a way that's digestible. We have our choices processed. There's a lot of already sort of buy-in and awareness about that. I think we can do better. I also look at, even again, our online systems, because the majority of this now happens online. How do families, is there one website, you know, beyond just obviously LAUSD.org, where families can go see all of their choices in one place versus one place for open enrollment, one place for magnet, one place for zones of choice, bringing it all together?
0: Well, it'd also be wonderful if families had an opportunity to look, say, at reviews by other families who have been at these school sites, who can share, here's what we like, here's what we don't about it, so families have some research to help them go through that process and try and determine whether for their child it's a good fit or not.
2: Oh, absolutely. I mean, having just lived through this, I have a twin 11-year-old daughters who are LAUSD students. They're starting middle school this August. And just in talking to sort of our parent network over the last couple of years, so much of this work is word of mouth. And, oh, I hear this about this school, and this school has this amazing program, and so on. How do we marshal that in a way that is more accessible to more families? It's out there. We know it's out there. How do we help families to access it?
0: Yeah, but it's fractionalized, right? It's you have to go, as you say, so many places to get it. Victor Alhambra asks, with the teacher pension plan being such a burden on the district, how do you plan to handle the costs of being able to fund the teacher pensions for LA Unified?
2: Well, so as part of our annual budgeting process, there is already a line item or line items that relate to the pensions. That's already baked into our cost. I don't necessarily see that as the same challenge that maybe your caller, Victor, cites it, because, again, it's something that we already take into account as part of our bottom line.
0: Okay. With the most recent negotiations with UTLA and with the other unions representing staff at LA Unified, there were some rather significant increases. Cost of living in Southern California understandably driving those negotiations. But now the district has to pay for it. And there are those who are very concerned that that may lead to program cutbacks, things that will be, you know, very felt by students to be able to pay that higher compensation. How are you going to navigate that?
2: Sure. So the first thing that I want to emphasize to families is that for the coming school year that begins on August 12th, there will be few, if any, changes to staffing levels at schools. If anything, in certain categories, you might see additional staff members, attendance counselors, social workers, and so on. The challenges that we face, and to be very clear, these were challenges that were in place prior to labor negotiations closing, really take hold in 27, 28, and 28, 29. Putting it plainly, Larry, we're spending more money than we're bringing in. Now, that said, part of one of the positive outcomes of settling our negotiations without a strike, without it really going to sort of that final brinksmanship, if you will, is that we've been able to work in partnership with our labor unions. Over the months of April and May, I actually went up to Sacramento three different times. And most of those times I went up with UTLA, SEIU, other labor partners. And really, I think that that positively impacted our relationships with the legislature. As a very plain data point, the January budget from the governor to the May revised that was published, there was a difference of $1.1 billion in funding that was a positive net for LAUSD. And I believe much of that, or at least some of that, was due to the advocacy.
0: Now, per pupil funding has gone up, right? Because Prop 98, which guarantees fixed amount of state revenues going to education, as we've seen state revenues go up and the number of students in LAUSD and other districts go down, doesn't that mean mathematically you've had more money per pupil to spend?
2: But you see, Larry, that's part of our challenge. And again, it's something that I've really stressed to folks as I've gone out and talked to our communities. No one is going to Sacramento asking for a handout. We're asking for basically what's due to our system. And so when you have a withholding of almost $4 billion of Prop 98, which, as we all know, is statutorily required to be given out to schools, that certainly impacts our ability to operate.
0: So, and that's being withheld by the state?
2: That's correct.
0: And what are the grounds for which it's being withheld?
2: Well, my understanding is that it's in the spirit of, you know, good fiscal stewardship, you know, the proverbial rainy day funds. And I certainly understand and respect that. But I think that there's a way to do that without negatively impacting today's learners.
0: We'll continue our conversation with the new, at least in the permanent position, superintendent of LA Unified, Andres Chait, joining us. Came at the age of 8 to the United States from Chile, and has been a fixture at LA Unified for around 3 decades. He ascends the highest level and takes on a great deal of responsibility and some tremendous challenges in the district. We'll talk about prospects for school closures as enrollment reduces. Other districts have struggled with this. Pasadena going back to the drawing board on what it's going to do with its consolidation of campuses, if it will. 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
0: It's Air Talk on LAist 89.3 and the LAist app. I'm Larry Mantle, joined by the new permanent superintendent of LA Unified, Andres Chait, talking with us. I was curious, were you ever a union representative in your years of teaching at any of the campuses you were at?
2: No.
0: I was curious if you saw it from that side before moving into administration.
2: No, I'm trying to think back. I mean, it's been a while since I was in the classroom or at a school site as a teacher. Obviously, a little bit more recent as administrator, but I don't think so.
0: And how do you see yourself working with UTLA and the other unions that you mentioned? Former Superintendent Carvalho had some tensions in that relationship. What do you see as the most important thing you can do to navigate that, having to defend interests that may be very different from what the union's interests are, but to be able to work with the unions?
2: Sure. So really from early days when I stepped into the role as acting superintendent, one of the things that I really tried to stress is that I I don't see the need for this relationship to be inherently adversarial. Certainly there are points where we're going to have disagreement. Like you said, there are places where our interests may not align, particularly usually around fiscal concerns or fiscal points of view. But again, to the maximum extent possible, we should be working in coalition. And so in working with Cecily from UTLA, Max from SEIU, and then Maria from ALA in those early days, I made a point of reaching out to them. They were some of the first folks that I met with in that acting superintendent role because I wanted to establish that relationship. And again, as I mentioned earlier, I think it's already borne some fruit. My goal from here on out is to maintain that dialogue. I think, again, if you're in conversation with each other, even when you do get to points where you don't agree or where there is conflict, if you at least have that relationship, you can find a way to navigate it together.
0: For those who worked in Carvalho's administration, are you looking at keeping his team largely intact? Or now that you have the job permanently, do you have your eye on certain people that you would like to promote into some of those positions?
2: So my take, you know, obviously having been privy to a lot of the meetings and the planning that the leadership team did over the last few years, is that we have a really strong core of leaders. And so for me, you know, it goes back to continuity. I firmly believe that's at least one of the major factors as to why I was appointed. And so in that spirit, it makes sense to me to keep folks in their roles and then obviously assess year to year as we get further into the work.
0: So what is per pupil funding right now? What, around 25K per student, something like that?
2: Or yes.
0: And is that enough money to effectively educate students? Obviously, that's, you're looking at a median, and some students require much more because
2: right.
0: they have special needs, others not so much. Is that a reasonable amount to educate a student?
2: It can be to some extent, and again, it varies child by child, population by population, school by school. And a lot of it has to goes to, you know, we often, you know, reference the whole child. And so is it enough to staff a teacher in a classroom with 25 to 32 students in a room? Yes, because that's what it's designed to do. Is it enough funding to provide additional services that the child may need, be it support with attendance, be it support with socio-emotional needs and so on? Not necessarily.
0: So what in your view would be a per pupil amount, again, with that broad population,
2: sure.
0: that to you feel like, yeah, we can do that? What would be that figure?
2: You know, I don't necessarily want to pin it on a number, Larry. Again, what I look at are staffing levels at a school, right? And again, you know, having the lived experience as a principal, it's about having a school that has obviously the core staff, but also has support staff in place. And I think a lot of times we look at support staff unfairly as almost like an add-on, when to me, that's part of the core team. So again, it's having that social worker, the attendance counselor, the school psychologist, all of those services that really make a school achieve and thrive.
0: But I guess I'm asking, what is the cost for
2: right.
0: for that? Because we always hear from districts and educators. I've been doing this more than 40 years.
2: Sure.
0: I have never once heard them say, you know, we should be able to do this. It's our management that's off. We should
2: right.
0: be able to do this for the amount of money provided. I've never heard it's enough. And so we're up to 25K a student.
2: Right.
0: What is enough?
2: You know, that's a fair point, and I hear you. But again, what I would kind of volley back is that our student population changes year over year. I started in the classroom in 1998. The students that we served then had markedly different needs than the students that we serve now. Again, I don't want to keep going back to the pandemic, but that's certainly something that impacted. And just in general, the students that we serve have needs that honestly, even the most prescient teacher back in 99, 2000 would not have anticipated.
0: And that's borne out district after district, of course. What about the critique that there are too many highly paid administrators, that we need more people actually at school sites providing all the services you just described or in the classroom? We hear this from union leaders at UTLA, SEIU, and elsewhere, that the district is top-heavy with administrators. What amount of that, if any, is accurate?
2: So, you know, I think that's certainly a criticism that we need to at least absorb and not immediately just, you know, out of hand say, no, that's not the case. You know, as someone who has worked in Beaudry, our central office, for the last 3 years, I think you can always look at where do you allocate resources. Now, I will say the overwhelming majority of our staff, Larry, is obviously at school sites, one. Two, in a system as big as ours, you do need some degree of support off of the school site. When you're talking about, for example, over 1,000 schools, 710 square miles, you want parents to have a reasonable expectation that regardless of what school they're in, there's going to be a certain level of quality to the instruction. That has to come with some level of oversight and management.
0: And you think right now that the level of oversight and management is appropriate for the size of the district and the number of students served?
2: Well, I think given that we've just published our fiscal stabilization plan for the next 3 years and we know the challenges that we're going to have to face, it's become, and I don't say this flippantly, it's become almost a moot point because we're going to have to make certain reductions in central office that will significantly impact the workforce at offices and non-school sites.
0: And so what is your anticipation of the range that those cuts might encompass?
2: So right now in the fiscal stabilization plan that we shared first about a month ago and has evolved since, we have about $50 to $70 million worth of reductions in central office. That also includes, it's not just Beaudry, the downtown office, that also includes our region offices across the system.
0: And let's talk about actual schools. Other districts that have been dealing with declining enrollment have been late to look at rethinking school sites with closures, mergers, coming up with creative ways of using school sites that might not make sense to have as a campus anymore. Are you at this point looking at bringing that more as a priority to looking at consolidating? Because other districts seems like they've waited so long out of fear of the blowback from parents and stakeholders that then they're in a jam and have to do it under very rushed circumstances. What do you see as a timeline for consolidations in LA Unified?
2: Well, the timeline, and obviously this begins with community dialogue, Larry, begins now. So let's talk about sort of the why around consolidation before we even get to sort of the budget impact or the financial impact. When you look at schools, when you have an elementary school that has 95 students, which we have. We have elementary schools.
0: You have ones that small?
2: We have ones, believe it or not, Larry, we have some that are even smaller than that. When you look at elementary schools that have that small of a student count, what you end up with is what we call splits. So you have one class that's a K-1 combination, a 2-3, and so on. That is not an optimal learning experience for students, even with the best teachers, even with the resources. Going up to the high school level, when you have relatively small high schools where you have each class, 9th, 10th, 11th, 12th, has 75 students, 85 students, what you end up with is what I call a very skinny master schedule. And what that means is kids basically don't have a lot of choices in terms of electives, APs, and so on. So that's the underlying why we want to provide. And again, it goes back to your questions around staffing and the cost of staffing.
0: Well, you got overhead for each of those campuses.
2: Exactly. And so we look at that. And so what we want to do over this next year, and again, this is very transparent. It's baked into our fiscal stabilization plan. So this is not anything that we haven't already signal to the community, is engage with the community in those conversations. What does it look like to consolidate, which, you know, some folks take as sort of a euphemism for school closure? How can it be done thoughtfully? How can the campus be repurposed for a community need like a park? What I've often found is two things. One, on a conceptual level, folks understand the need. But as soon as you pivot and say, actually, now it's your school that we're about to close, then all of a sudden there's a very visceral reaction, which I understand.
0: Well, and there are plenty, almost every school in the district, even that one with 95 students or less, probably could make a case for its survival and why it's working as a school. So everybody is going to advocate for their campus. How do you, as the superintendent, essentially be the bad guy and at some point with the board say, you know, this is where we're going to have to make closures and rethink these sites.
2: So as someone who has led my fair share of meetings with folks that maybe in that moment were not happy with whatever LAUSD was doing and have engaged in thoughtful, if sometimes angry, dialogues with folks, what I've found is a couple of things. One, you need to be transparent about what you're doing and why you're doing it. Two, you need to be willing to engage with the community and take the flack, take the blowback. I've often found, even when you're, or frankly, especially when you're delivering bad news, if you're willing to engage with folks, talk to folks, be there literally for hours to hear their concerns, they're not necessarily going to be happy at the end of the conversation, but there's at least a level of mutual respect because you were there.
0: Andres Che, thank you very much for being with us. I'm sorry I kept you over time. My apologies. But thank you very much for being with us, talking about being the permanent superintendent of LA Unified. We appreciate it.
2: Thank you, Larry. My pleasure.
0: Andres Che, 30-year veteran of LA Unified, as they promote and hire from within. We'll be checking in with him regularly on some of the challenges the district is facing. It's Air Talk on LAist 89.3 in the LAist app. Coming up, the daughter of Richard Pryor, who's author, also a historian, author of Something We Said, Richard Pryor, A Notorious Word, and Me. We'll talk with Elizabeth Stordura Pryor when we come back.
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0: It's Air Talk on LAist 89.3, the LAist app. I'm Larry Mantle with the unmistakable sound of Patti LaBelle. The soundtrack from the movie Brewster's Millions, one of the many notable film roles for the great comedian Richard Pryor. Of course, his stand-up specials, his network appearances, and just his sheer gift for comedy made him one of the giants of the 20th century of American comedy. Joining us is a daughter of Richard Pryor. She's a historian and professor, Elizabeth Stordura Pryor, who is author of Something We Said, Richard Pryor, A Notorious Word and Me. Professor Pryor is a professor of history at Smith College, where she teaches courses on race, slavery, and her father. Thanks so much for joining us, Professor Pryor. Good to have you with us today on Air Talk.
1: Thanks for having me.
0: Let's start with the incident in which you begin your book. One of your students raises the Mel Brooks film, Blazing Saddles, and the usage of the N-word and other racially charged expressions in class, saying the full word. And share with us how that landed with you, that sort of set you off on this path.
1: Well, yeah, I was teaching a class on the U.S. Civil War and the fugitive slave law, and the student said the joke, trying to connect to my lecture, and I froze. I absolutely froze, and it sent me on a journey, maybe a three-pronged journey,

0: into the role of this word in my own life. More intentional teaching around teaching, the histories of racism. When racism comes up in the classroom, even unintentionally, and into the history of the word. Like, did I even really know what the word meant? And it was in digging into that history that my father's name just kept coming up again and again, as it did with my memories of the word.
1: My experience of your father's comedy, and like so many millions of others, an enormous fan of your father's work, is it seemed to me that he was trying to decharge the word, so to speak, that with his use of the N-word, trying to, in a sense, bring it back, take it out of the kind of horrific usage of the term. But how do you see his, what do you think he was trying to accomplish in using the word in the way he did?
0: Well, absolutely. I mean, he was using it as satire, as subversively to make Americans reckon with their racism. He was doing that, and he was also, I think, quite provocatively trying to speak in the authentic language that he grew up in his house in segregated Peoria, Illinois, in a house that was poor, a brothel. He grew up, his whole family were sex workers, and this is the way people spoke. And he was going to be his full self when he went on stage. And so he used the subversive version, and I think he did force Americans to reckon with their racism in so doing.
1: Let's listen to a clip from Richard Pryor's live performance at the Terrace Theater in Long Beach. This from Richard Pryor Live in Concert, which premiered in U.S. theaters in January of 1979.
2: Anyone here ever had a heart attack? That mother hype. I'm not bull, man. I was walking in the front yard. I was just walking along, and someone said, "Don't breathe." I was saying, So you heard me, mother. I said, "Don't breathe." "Okay, I won't breathe. I won't breathe. I won't breathe." "Then shut the up, then." "Okay, I said, don't kill me. Don't kill me. Don't kill me. Get on one knee and prove it." "I'm on one knee. Don't kill me. Think about dying now, ain't you?" "Yeah, I'm thinking about that. I'm thinking about that." "You didn't think about it when you was eating all that pork."
1: Richard Pryor, are you able to enjoy your father's routines these years later, when you've undoubtedly heard so many of them many, many times?
0: Well, honestly, I didn't start really listening to my father's work in as an adult until I started working on this project. And so, yeah, it doesn't get old. He's
1: His
0: so
1: voices,
0: common.
1: the way he does his voices are just. I don't remember anyone doing that in the same way that your father did.
0: Yeah, everything is like a character. His heart is a character. Like his ability to like personify all these everything he saw around him is really remarkable.
1: Let's go back. This same concert from Long Beach, the Terrace Theater. And this comes during a time when the LAPD's use of the chokehold is highly controversial, and was disproportionately used on African American residents of Los Angeles in efforts to physically subdue them by police officers.
2: Police got a chokehold they use out here, though, man. They choke to death. That mean you be dead when they through. Right? Did you know that? Wait,
3: going, "Yeah, we know." Wife, "No, I have no idea."
2: "Yeah, two grab your legs, one grab your head, it'll snap."
3: "Oh, he broke." "Can you break a neck? Is it okay?" "Let's check the manual." "Yep, page 8, you can break a neck right there, see? Let's drag him downtown." "Okay."
1: So there we have, I think, four uses of the N-word in just in that 29-second excerpt, Professor. And so, again, back to how your father used that word. How do you parse that excerpt?
0: I mean, he speaks about it from a black point of view. He speaks about it from what he imagines as the white cop's point of view.

0: And he's having a conversation. What I write in the book and kind of come to is he really made the word a universe. He sees the multiple ways in which it's embedded in American, society, foundational to the understandings and ideologies of anti-blackness in America. And I think what's so groundbreaking about his work is like, this is a long time ago that he's talking about police brutality in a way that, people are still talking about today. And he does it that disarms the audience so they're laughing at themselves. And I think that's, yeah.
1: And what I find so fascinating about his critique on race, you mentioned about him doing, the voices of the police officers as they're administering a chokehold on a black suspect. And he does it in a way that's not it's almost emotionless, so it's not a direct indictment, so to speak, but there's a sense of absurdity about the racism that's enacted. And I wonder if you hear it that way.
0: I mean, I really do. And I think, like I'm thinking about the way he says, can we check the manual? Let's check the manual. And so he like really sees the language we use today is systems, right? Systematic. And he's really talking about the way this treatment is systematic, but he does it in a way that is, his vulnerability, his sort of silliness, even like diffuses something. So you can actually hear the message, which I think is, part of his power as a performer and as an artist.
1: We're talking with Elizabeth Storter Pryor, who's a historian and professor at Smith College, also one of the daughters of Richard Pryor. And her new book combines family memoir with the research that she's done into the use of the N-word and its power, how the word has been used historically, the ways in which her father attempted to change perception of what the word stood for. Your dad, as I recall, it was after a trip to Africa. I can't remember if it was Ghana or where he came, and he decided
0: Kenya.
1: it was a Kenya. Okay, and he said he would no longer use the word. Is that right?
0: That yes, he went, kind of inspired by Alex Haley and this, movement to look at genealogy for Black people from roots. He goes to Kenya and he has this kind of, come to Jesus moment, if you will, where he looks around and says, I'm surrounded by Black people. And in this context, they're doing menial jobs and the most important jobs. And in this context, the N-word has no place. And it really hits him deeply and emotionally because this is a word that he used freely and did think had a place in the US context. But from this perspective of this international, view, it didn't mean anything. He said it's nothing.
1: We actually did, Elizabeth, a number of years ago, an open phone segment with listeners talking about the N-word. And I invited people to share their feelings about the word and the contextual usage of it. And it was a fascinating conversation because we heard the power of the word, people talking about in childhood the first time they heard it or was used against them. And I mean, it makes sense, but at the same time, it's overwhelming the power that a word can have emotionally. And I wonder if you can speak to that. It is just a word, but it's not just a word.
0: No, it's really not. And I'm not surprised that you had such a rich conversation because that's really at the heart of my book. And my students at Smith College taught me that because they were the initial people that I had that, I had this moment and then I tried to work it out in the classroom. Maybe in some of the same ways my dad tried to work out his stuff on stage. And my students, the feedback, they just started confessing. And they started telling these stories that were so deep and profound about like not knowing what to do or hearing it or even using it against people like as children. And not knowing what to do with that because they'd never had these deeper conversations. It's really a stand-in for racism. So they're really having deeper conversations about racism that they haven't had before. And it made me look at my own stories. And there were so many of them. In fact, I have so many run-ins with the N-word in my life. They are not all in the book. And it is this, I call them points of encounter, these moments that you describe of that first time and unexpected run-ins. And, people are really looking for a space to have these kinds of conversations because I think in talking about the N-word, we're really talking about a conversation that we're not having, which is about, race and racism in the United States.
1: Back to the chokehold and your father's portion of the routine from the Terrace Theater, where he mentioned this was 3 years before LAPD Chief Daryl Gates sparked a massive backlash when he suggested in an interview that maybe Black people are anatomically different and therefore more vulnerable to the use of the chokehold. Your father, with 3 years before that outrageous comment, was making his social commentary.
0: Wow.
1: How on it he was. Something we said, Richard Pryor, a notorious word in me, Elizabeth's daughter Pryor, joining us, professor of history at Smith College. She writes both about her relationship with her hugely influential and gifted father, as well as the academic work that she's done on the history of the N-word and its usage. We'll continue in conversation with her in just 1 minute.
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0: Ray Parker Jr. with the theme song from the 1984 kids' TV program Pryor's Place with Richard Pryor. We're talking about the great comedian and the impact that he had on American comedy in the 1960s all the way up through the latter part of the 20th century. We're talking with his daughter, Elizabeth, author of Something We Said, Richard Pryor, A Notorious Word, and me. There's a terrific photo of young Elizabeth with her dad. Looks like, what, you're next to a camper, or is that on set, one of those trailers that are used for filming?
1: Yes, yes. It's the set of Grease Lightning in Madison, Georgia in 1976.
0: Wow, I love it. A great expression on your face. What was your relationship like with your dad? I know you were being raised, you know, many miles apart, and he was very busy. He had many children with many different women. And how often did you get to see him?
1: Sometimes it was every weekend and Wednesdays, like a 1970s divorce dad. And sometimes he was gone for 5 months. Sometimes he would disappear from parenting without explanation, at least to me. And he took us, and my sister Rain and I lived in Los Angeles, so we got to kind of be on his arm at the Schubert Theater and, you know, go see plays and, you know, out to dinner, and we had that experience. But mostly it was very much like the 70s divorce father model, but with a special Richard Pryor, you know, and his demons kind of twist, where he would kind of check out for a while. But I think he really, I mean, he talks about it in 1979's Live in Concert. He really wanted to be a good father, and that was really apparent.
0: It had to be difficult for you as your father faced the personal challenges and addiction that he did. And, yeah. And I just wonder if you can speak to that in any conversations you'd feel comfortable talking about, of course, with your siblings about that. As, you know, so many children of people with who are battling addiction experience as kids.
1: I mean, there's no way for us to be talking about our childhood without talking about it. So it comes up all the time, because there was chaos, and it was scary at times, and it was especially scary for a child, because you never knew, like, who was in charge and who you went to for your basic needs when you were there. And then sometimes he was so present, and so supportive and so present and magical, and then he would go away again, even when he was there.
0: And your mom, you write in the book about a briefcase or suitcase of his belongings from the time when they were together as a couple, and her affection that was clear she still had for them many, many years after they had split. And I don't know which of the other women Pryor was involved with you've had a chance to talk with, Rain's mother or not. I was just wondering, what are the range of their experiences of this man and living with someone who's, such a vast intellect and yet, so challenged by other aspects of his life.
1: And I think the only person I've ever had that kind of conversation with is his wife, Deborah. And, they loved each other, till the end, and were such dear, dear friends, always. But they drove each other crazy. And he had very passionate, very difficult relationships with all of the women in his life. But I've had the conversations with my siblings. I haven't had the conversations with his, lovers.
0: Yeah. What do you see in yourself that you feel like, this manifests from my mom, or this manifest? What are the things about your interests or the strengths that you're able to use in your academic career or your life? You feel like, yeah, this kind of relates to my parents.
1: Yeah. I mean, I think the number one is, and I see this in actually all of my siblings, which is kind of a vulnerability that my father had, that I know in the classroom that I lead with that vulnerability, and sometimes it's great, amazing, and sometimes it's to my own detriment. And I think that was the same with my dad. I can't help it. I wear my heart on my sleeve. And I don't know if it should be helped, but I can't help it. And I see that. And my father, as I talk about in the book, my father was a historian. He was a scholar. He was an intellectual. And it took me a long time to realize that, because I thought, he was just a performer, and he saw me as a boring, bookish girl. But as I came to, as I grew up and came to understand the kind of depth of research it took to be able to do the work that he did,
0: Oh
1: I saw
0: yeah.
1: that he was an intellectual too.
0: And that is so evident, and I love you brought up his vulnerability because that is part of his gift, I think clearly. A remarkable figure, your father, a terrific book. Elizabeth, thank you very much for being with us and sharing it with us. We appreciate it.
1: Thank you so much.
0: This has been great. Professor Elizabeth Stroeder Pryor, Smith College. She's a historian and author of Something We Said, Richard Pryor, A Notorious Word, and Me. It's Air Talk on LAist 89.3 in the LAist app. Tell you what's coming second hour momentarily.
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0: In an hour, NPR's Here and Now looks at what researchers are gleaning from millions of Americans taking GLP-1 weight loss and diabetes drugs. How they reduce inflammation is of particular interest. And at noon on Fresh Air, two of tennis's all-time greats together with Terry Gross, Martina Navratilova.

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1: From the Moan Broadcast Center, this is Air Talk. Good morning, I'm Larry Mantle. Several notable California laws go into effect in 2 days. We'll look at ones affecting housing, transportation, and other sectors. Comcast and NBC Universal announced this morning it's splitting into separate companies. We'll look at the implications for production. And our Southern California History segment looks back at the 250th anniversary, not of the United States, but what Southern California of 1776 looked like. We'll hear what the human and animal populations were like back then. It's all coming your way on this hour of Air Talk after NPR National News on LAist 89.3 and the LAist app.
2: Live from NPR News, I'm Lakshmi Singh. President Trump is doubling down on his effort to overhaul elections. NPR's Franco Ordonez reports the latest push comes as the Supreme Court rules that mail-in ballots can be counted after Election Day.
3: President Trump has long sought to crack down on mail-in voting. He took to social media soon after the ruling, calling it a tremendous loss. And he argued that it was even more reason for members of Congress to pass his election legislation, which limits mail-in ballots and requires proof of citizenship for voting. He wrote, quote, "There is only one reason to oppose: cheating." The fight over the election legislation has deepened cracks between Trump and Republican leaders in the Senate, who've tried to explain to the president that they simply don't have the votes to pass the legislation, and that the fight is also hurting Republicans as they look to turn the focus to the economy ahead of the midterm elections. Franco Ordonez, NPR News, The White House.
2: It's been 5 days since two powerful earthquakes struck Venezuela. Reuters News Service recording a group of rescuers in hard hats and face masks periodically raising their arms, signaling for quiet as they apparently try to listen for voices of survivors who may still be trapped in the rubble. The official death toll is nearing 1,500. Thousands more people are still unaccounted for. NPR's Ada Peralta is in Caracas.
4: What I saw was just a couple of dozen family members climbing through the rubble, and they were just picking random places to dig. And then at times the smell of death would get stronger and they would dig faster. And I mean, look, there are helicopters in the air and there's backhoes, and the Venezuelan government has deployed the military and the police, and a bunch of foreign countries have sent rescue crews here, but there's just not enough of them.
2: NPR's Ada Peralta reporting. Nearly a year to the day since it opened, the Immigration Detention Center in the Florida Everglades is empty. For member station WUSF, here's Megan Bowman.
5: Center for Biological Diversity attorney Elise Bennett says her biggest concern is the detention center Florida officials nicknamed Alligator Alcatraz could reopen.
6: There's a lot of work that needs to be done, not just to undo the harm that's already been done at the site by this facility, but to figure out how to make sure nothing like this, no kind of development or intensification of the site, can ever happen again.
5: Bennett says they want assurances the site is shutting down for good. A public evaluation of all the harm caused and any damage is cleaned up and paid for. Governor Ron DeSantis says it was a good use of the state's resources. He's always maintained this was a temporary solution and says it will be taken down over the next 2 weeks. For NPR News, I'm Megan Bowman in Tampa.
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7: Live from LAist News, I'm Sharon McNary in for Austin Cross. The Supreme Court is upholding state laws that allow ballots to be counted if they're postmarked by Election Day but arrive later. It means California can keep its 7-day grace period for mail-in ballots. The Trump administration wanted ballots tossed if they arrived after Election Day, but in a 5-4 decision, the court ruled that federal law only requires a voter to decide by that day. Justices Amy Coney Barrett and John Roberts joined the three liberals in the ruling. Cleanup begins today at the site of last month's chemical incident in Garden Grove. Danielle Martinez reports.
8: Some 50,000 Orange County residents were evacuated for days last month after one of the tanks at the GKN Aerospace facility overheated. Removal of the methyl methacrylate

0: was postponed from earlier this month. District Attorney Todd Spitzer has launched an investigation into the incident, and FBI agents seized evidence at the facility this month. Health officials say residents may notice a fruity smell from the chemical, but levels should be well below the threshold to cause health concerns. They also say environmental protections will be in place. The cleanup is slated to wrap Thursday. Daniel Martinez, LAist News.
1: Comedian and filmmaker Mel Brooks celebrated his 100th birthday yesterday. The American Film Institute is honoring the occasion by naming his 1974 movie Blazing Saddles as the funniest film of all time. Brooks isn't retiring yet. He's producing and appearing in Spaceballs, the new one, which is set to come out in April 2027. For more LAist news, go to LAist.com. It's 10:06.
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3: It's Air Talk on LAist 89.3 in the LAist app. I'm Larry Mantle. Great to have you with us. Sharon McNary just talking about Blazing Saddles being named the funniest of Mel Brooks's comedies as Brooks hits 100. Blazing Saddles was largely written by Richard Pryor. We're just talking with his daughter in the last segment. Pryor, with Mel Brooks, really came up with the characters and much of the racial satire that is central to Blazing Saddles came from Richard Pryor. It's Air Talk. So glad to have you with us. We begin this hour with laws that are going into effect starting Wednesday, July 1st. And joining us is Noe Padilla, who's Northern California reporter for USA Today. Noe's been taking a look at some of these bills and the implications for them. Noe, thank you for joining us.
4: Yeah, thank you for having me.
3: So, Noe, let's start, first of all, probably the highest profile of all these pieces of legislation, SB 79, set to go into effect on July 1st, and it has to do with multifamily housing development. Many cities have been fighting the implementation of this. What does SB 79 do?
4: Yeah, so the idea of SB 79 is to allow housing developers to qualify for a new transit-oriented housing developing kind of zoning law, which would allow planning for high-density housing within a half-a-mile radius of a major transit center or transit stop, right? This is to give housing developers more abilities to obviously build, as for decades, there's been this real halt in building new housing. And many of these developers will be able to build properties up to 69 feet high with at least 160 dwelling units per acre.
3: Okay. And so what are the ways in which cities can try and push back the full implementation of this?
4: Yeah. So, stuff that we've been seeing is, I believe, in Los Angeles, they've pushed the implementation back to 20, or they pushed it back a few years to implement it. And, many cities are, again, they're trying to push this back just due to, just how new this law is and everything.
3: All right. Noe, let's talk about Bill 1127, Assembly Bill 1127. This puts regulations on pistols that can be converted into machine guns, essentially fully automatic. So give us a little bit of the backstory on AB 1127.
4: Yeah, so this has kind of been an issue, I think, around the country, specifically the idea that there have been these semiotic weapons that can be easily modified into machine guns when you attach a machine gun conversion device, which is normally known as a Glock switch. And it allows these semi-automatic rifle or semi-automatic handguns to turn into fully automatic guns. And so I know around the country they've really been trying to tackle this issue, usually by banning the actual device. California, on the other hand, has taken a new approach to trying to tackle this issue by really stopping the sale of many of these weapons that can be converted. And this is, I think, a new way of trying to, again, address this issue that's been kind of a problem throughout the whole country.
3: Let me bring into the conversation representative of OC Guns, which is a gun shop in Lake Forest in Orange County, Victor Valhall. Victor, thank you for joining us. Can you explain what effect this has? Because Glocks, for example, are very popular handguns.
5: Larry, thanks for having me this morning. Yes, Glocks are very popular handguns because of how long they've been around, their excellent track record with militaries, law enforcement, special operations communities all around the world. And unfortunately, the actions California is taking towards Glock is, I think it's going to hurt the civilian population more than anyone else, essentially ridding them of a very safe, stable platform that is being converted or can be converted into, like the gentleman said, a machine gun per se, if you add a felonious part. So you first have to go out and acquire a felonious part and then install it on there before it can do that, which was never the intention for the Glock pistol platform anyways.
3: Now, do you know, are there legal challenges to this law that somehow it would infringe on gun owners' rights? Are you aware of if that's being undertaken?
5: So I do know that the DOJ, as of I believe late last week, did challenge California, and something's waiting to go through, I believe, tomorrow, the 30th. So they're essentially trying to challenge California's AB 1127 to make it to where the sale of Glocks will be lawful again. As of right now, starting the first, July 1st, you'll only be able to do what's called a private party transfer to acquire a Glock, meaning two individuals that are both California residents have to walk into a gun store and FFL and enact that transfer to be able to acquire one.
3: Okay. And does this have any impact on the law enforcement agencies that you were mentioning where Glocks are popular, or would their procurement not be affected by this? Do you know?
5: No, for the most part, law enforcement LEOs, law enforcement officers, are exempt from most of these things, and then the agencies obviously are way above that, so no, they will not be affected. But I think what it does is it does cast a seed of doubt, if you will, when it comes to this firearm that has this immaculate track record. I mean, we call Glocks and Toyotas or handguns. They're not the sexiest, they're not the ones with the most character, but they are the most reliable, safe firearms on the market, and they've been copied by many companies for that reason.
3: And safety years being what, and reliability that they're less apt to jam, or what are some of the things that make them particularly popular?
5: Right. So when it comes to semi-automatic firearms, especially handguns specifically, you can only make it so not capable of jamming, if you will. The operator or the shooter will play a big role in that. If you don't hold the firearm stable or stabilize it well enough, it will malfunction. But aside from that, if the operator does everything they should with a Glock specifically, yes, it's extremely reliable in dirt, mud, cold conditions, hot conditions. Most firearms do need lubrication to run well. A Glock can be severely abused and neglected, and it will continue to run. And more importantly, even when abused and under maintenance, it will not have any kind of negligent discharge or what some people call accidental discharge, which I'm not a fan of. But essentially, the firearm will not and cannot go off by itself until the operator does not stick their trigger finger in the trigger well and begin pulling back on the trigger in a very deliberate manner. Again, it's a very safe firearm with a great track record.
3: AB 1127 follows other gun laws that California has passed, including many semi-automatic rifles have to be built in a featureless configuration or used a fixed
5: Correct.
3: magazine device, so you can't have a magazine that would be removed without disassembling the firearm's action before reloading again. So, Victor, do you see this as sort of in that same vein, or the impact of this do you see more sweeping?
5: Far more sweeping and far more, it's going to affect far more people. I mean, Glock stumbled and fumbled for a while with how to approach this matter. They came out with the, they had to drop the Gen 3s and Gen 5s, move to the Gen Vs. these didn't do well because of the immediate creation of another, as they call them, Glock switch or felonious part that converts the back plate. Same thing with the, like I said, the Gen 5s, but finally came out with this Gen 6, that we cannot sell to civilians in California anyways because it does not fall on the roster. And that's being challenged as well, to my understanding, by the federal government, because the roster is a whole other can of worms.
3: Yeah, yeah.
5: Creates restrictions for civilians in this state, which is unfortunate because it limits what they can and can't purchase, and also makes firearms typically more expensive in the state because of different features that have to be added. And in some cases that we've seen in modern name manufacturer, the California compliant version is severely deficient in performance. I mean, just your average individual, if you give them one of each, a California compliant, non-California compliant handgun, they feel the differences between the two firearms. And it's almost scary to think that we have to do this to sell firearms. And to the question of the ARs, that's a whole other thing within itself. It sounds good on paper, but unfortunately, I don't think the individuals that are making these laws actually are getting good information from subject matter experts that can demonstrate to them, physically demonstrate in front of them, how much more dangerous the firearm is to the individual when they're adding all these extra features that were never meant to be on the firearm. To operate it like that is kind of silly.
3: Victor, thank you for joining us. We appreciate you sharing your perspective.
5: Absolute pleasure. Thanks for having
3: Thank
5: me.
3: You. OC Guns, the story's representing gun shop in Lake Forest in Orange County. Victor Valhall with us. We go back to Noe Padilla of USA Today. Noe, let's talk about the Food Labeling Standards Bill, AB 660, which changes the meaning of best by and use by dates. What are the new criteria?
4: Yeah, so this new bill, right, it was introduced as a way to kind of address much of the food waste that was happening, because many people would see the sell-by date on consumer products and assuming, you know, that that's when the food would go bad by and in turn would potentially, you know, throw away the food. And so these new standardization terms are, you know, meant to kind of give better guidance to that kind of that idea and those issues that people were using it for, right? So the idea, so there's going to be two new major new labels, which are going to be the best if used by, which are supposed to indicate like the quality of the food, and then the used by label, which is for safety. Like used by is definitely, I think, the more traditional means in which you should probably throw away food. Well, you know, best if used by is just if you want the best taste or the best quality of the food, this would be the best time to use it.
3: All right. Noe, thank you for being with us, talking about these new bills going into effect in California. We also have AB 3216. We've already seen LA Unified and some other districts in California move phone-free during the school day. They have different ways of implementing that, whether they're using Yonder pouches or the students have to put the phones in their lockers. However they deal with it, AB 3216 makes this a statewide restriction on the use of cell phones in public schools. Noe Padilla, Northern California reporter for USA Today, joining us. When we come back, we'll be talking with Dominic Patton of Deadline Hollywood, where he's executive editor. Dom's going to talk with us about the announcement this morning by NBC Universal Comcast that they're going to break up into two separate companies. This after they already spun off their linear cable networks into a company called Versant. Now Comcast and NBC Universal intending to split themselves. We'll talk about what that might mean for production, for jobs in the industry, and why the company is doing this. We'll be back in 1 minute.
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9: And Gordon and Donna Crawford, who believe that quality journalism makes Los Angeles a better place to live.
3: It's Air Talk on LAist 89.3 in the LAist app. I'm Larry Mantle, joined by our frequent guest from Deadline Hollywood, Dominic Patton, where he's executive editor. We got the news this morning that Comcast planning to split itself into two publicly traded companies. One of them includes NBC Universal and its European holding Sky. The other would be Comcast, focused on its cable television and, most importantly, its internet service provider aspects. Dom, thanks for joining us. So what's the business reason that they're looking at making this split?
5: I mean, in a lot of ways, Larry, this comes down to what has become a fairly traditional move in the media industries over the past several years, certainly post-pandemic. They're trying to increase their valuation. I mean, look, this morning, when the announcement came forward, there was a surge in Comcast stock. It went up almost 20%. Now, it's leveled off a little bit, so it's up 9%. If you look over the years that we've seen a lot of these mergers and what have you, the biggest problem companies like Disney and others have been holding is their stock has been pretty much stale, if not dipping. I mean, we certainly saw that with Warner Brothers Discovery in the weeks, months, and years leading up to its purchase or proposed purchase by Paramount for $110 billion, their stock was dropping. Now, when that deal came through, it went up. So this is an attempt to take two assets and turn them into one. To take one asset and turn them into two, and those assets will, of course, benefit both the companies. Because essentially what they're doing is they're offloading what's holding the individual entities down.
3: Well, it's so interesting to me because it wasn't that long ago when everybody was looking at consolidation as the way forward, and you have all these different things that you can, something's on NBC or in a Universal film, it shows up in Universal's theme parks, and on NBC programming, they're selling, Comcast Xfinity internet, so the idea was that in that scale, you can better compete. This seems to be a retreat from that, no?
5: I would say less a retreat and more a refocus. What you're talking about was the economics of scale, which was a huge deal, especially during the highlights of the streaming wars. Who had the most subscribers? Who had the most reach? Who had the most shows? Who had the most this? That was a time in which we saw production, for instance, in LA and LA County, if not booming, certainly doing very well, unlike today. Those economics proved to be a little bit of a ghost town because ultimately not all subscribers are created equal. Just look at Netflix, a global subscription. Obviously, American subscribers, what we pay, very different than what subscribers in other parts of the world pay. So just in the bottom line, very different. But I think also you were seeing how it was not helping the stock. And, these are publicly traded companies for the most part. They need to have their stocks in a healthy position. There is literally laws that say the board, the chairmen, the CEOs, they have to do their duty to the shareholders. And that is part of what's going on here. I think also, too, what we're seeing is, remember, you in the intro called this the split. This is actually their second split because, of course, earlier in the year, they split into Versant, which used to have what we used to know as MSNBC and other cable outlets, with the exception of Bravo, which has stayed with NBC Universal. They went into their own company, and they're making a whole lot of changes there, and MS Now is actually doing quite well. So I think that part of what we're looking at here is it's a different metric, and the metric is something that nobody has, as William Goldman says, in Hollywood, nobody knows nothing.
3: Well, and there is increasing competition, I know, for internet service providers. More fiber is being laid here in the U.S., so that brings new players in where you, in the past, maybe had just the cable company that was offering it. Now you've got 5G offering internet service wirelessly into the home. So how much of that do you think also makes Comcast's Xfinity property kind of a dicier investment?
5: It's hard to tell on that, because, I think we always have to be careful with tea leaf reading. I will say if we're looking for any sort of sense of precedent in this, Comcast bought NBC Universal, created NBC Universal in 2011. Deal took a few years to go through, and there's some regulatory issues around this one, too, is the split.
10: But look at what happened with AT&T when they bought Time Warner, and then just a few years later spun it off into Time Warner Discovery, which now David Zaslav has spun off to David Ellison, and what we were, you know, jokingly calling Para Brothers, if that deal ultimately goes through, and we'll see what the state attorney generals have to say about that. You know, I do think in terms of the internet companies and the distribution companies, which is essentially what Comcast will become now, that is a successful business with growth potential. I mean, there's just, for instance, just the amount of you can pile onto phones. I don't think you're going to see a disappearance of Comcast ads on NBC and NBC Universal properties at all. But what I do think you're going to see is a differentiation in focus and investment, and also just the way the Roberts family, which will still control both companies, the way in which they can raise and distribute money for their companies to actually make forward investments in this. We'll say, just as a play, Versant has proven pretty successful. I mean, again, I mentioned MS Now, yeah, which is probably the flagship of them in many ways, is doing very well in a politically polarized environment where basically it's become them and Fox racing against each other. Fox still always having a little bit of an edge, but, you know, that edge is certainly being chewed up a little bit. So on that sense, it's a good play. And also, again, I'll come back to the market spoke. Up 20% today, you know, leveling out right now around 9%. You don't walk away from a Monday morning with a 9% rise in your stock thinking, oh, we didn't have a good idea. The flip of this, though, and I think this is very interesting to our local community, especially with people who are so worried about job losses and about production here, looking at the Paramount Warner Brothers acquisition and looking at what that could result in terms of job losses. You know, this is something where you seem to see they are saying right now, the executives, the brass at what is still Comcast, that they don't see this as a play for more properties. They're not looking at to gobble up like a Lionsgate, or they're not looking right now perhaps to be gobbled up by like a Netflix. You know, Comcast did make a move to buy Warner Brothers Discovery in the early days when Netflix and everyone were bidding. They bowed out pretty quickly. I think right now they're just trying to stick to their knitting. And be honest, their knitting is doing pretty well.
3: What are the implications, though, Dom, do you think, for production? Does this in any way enable NBC Universal to build its budget, to do more production? Or are we in the era where, you know, they're looking to pare back the amount of content that they're putting on streaming services?
10: I don't think they'll be looking to pare back at all, Larry. But I think what they're doing is, and I think this is part of the economic underbelly of declining production. You know, Bob Iger, when he was still the CEO of Disney, made a comment about a year and a half ago. It was about quality, not quantity. And I think that is a major factor here. And I think that trying to find breakout shows, you know, on streaming, you pretty much don't see any show last more than three seasons. Maybe there are a few anomalies, but pretty much you don't. Because at that point, you have inventory and you want to move on, right? And there's pay packages go up for people, et cetera, et cetera. I think right now it's an unknown. You know, to quote the great Donald Rumsfeld, we don't know what we don't know right now. But I do think that certainly you're going to see a play towards the optics. People like Donna Langley, who run a good big portions of Universal Pictures and what have you, they're going to want to make a statement. And some of that statement is going to be about production, about big investments, about getting some stars. You saw David Ellison do it with Paramount. They did they got the South Park guys. They got a lot of people they made deals with really quickly. The Duffer Brothers from Stranger Things, you know, very quickly made some high stakes deals. At the same time, let's remember, NBC Universal also acquired Taylor Sheridan and his whole, you know, let's call it the Yellowstone verse. That'll all still stay on Paramount, but Taylor is going to be moving over with his deal along with Studio 101, his producing partners, to Universal. So there's going to be some big names there. So I wouldn't be surprised if you see some plays like that. And that can only help in terms of production in our community where so many people, where we've seen, I believe, over 40,000 jobs lost in the past couple of years. That every single job counts at this point. You know the old expression around elections, every vote counts? My belief, Deadline Hollywood's belief, is every job counts in Hollywood. And I think you're going to see some advantages there, maybe short term, maybe not long term, but definitely the plays that the executives will make will definitely lead to maybe some production increases.
3: That would be fantastic. Dominic, before I let you go, we've talked many times about the huge impact of live sports events, and those properties are essentially divvied up between ESPN, ABC, Fox, and NBC Universal. And I'm just wondering, did this have any effect on that and the bidding for rights properties as those prices get ever more astronomical?
10: Well, I think they definitely, I mean, live sports, as anyone can tell you over at Fox, because I get emails and phone calls from them every 30 seconds with the World Cup and the huge success they've had on that. You know, FIFA might have definitely, I'll use a word that rhymes with trucks, but Fox and the fans have proven the World Cup a huge success. And I think definitely in those realms, NBC, which has long held the rights to the Olympics, which has Sunday Night Football, and definitely as the NFL rights are up, the NFL might be moving towards YouTube. But also remember, too, these players are also starting to see themselves in that realm, too. So will the field change? Yes. But the game is always going to play by the rules. And the rules are, show me the money.
3: And we've just, you know, the NBA, as we've talked, you've seen these huge ratings for the NBA Finals, which have been a cash cow for ABC and ESPN. But NBC, with its big slate of NBA games, done very well on both Peacock and linear television on NBC. So their cost is only going to go up. Dom, thank you as always. Appreciate you talking with us about this split of Comcast, designed to create two different companies, Comcast with the internet service that it would provide, NBC Universal with production, its theme parks, NBC Network. It's Air Talk on LAist, 89.3 in the LAist app. Dominic Patton, executive editor at Deadline Hollywood. Well, of course, the 250th anniversary of the United States is coming up this Saturday. For our last Southern California history segment before we hit that anniversary, we want to look back to 1776 here in Southern California. That's exactly what we're going to do when we come back in just 90 seconds.

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3: It's Air Talk on LAist 89.3 and the LAist app. I'm Larry Mantle. Great to have you with us. In case you didn't hear the opening of the program at 9 o'clock, it was a huge night for us at LAist at the Southern California Journalism Awards handed out by the Los Angeles Press Club, and so much great work on LAist that was honored. Jill Replogle with her terrific look at a Boyle Heights hospital where doctors said ICE agents called the shots. Jill winning for medical reporting category. The judge's comment was a chilling look at how the federal immigration crackdown is bringing agents into clinical spaces at a hospital with what doctors say is the permission of hospital leaders. For Public Service News, our climate and environment correspondent Aaron Stone was the winner for 911 calls during the Eaton fire. The judge is saying this excellent reporting tells the story of a family's tragic loss in the devastating LA fires with compassion and craft. Hear, hear. I would certainly second that. Education reporting, tremendous team. Antonia Cerejido, Mario Donna Dale and Natalie Chudnovsky for Imperfect Paradise did the cell phone ban in high schools work. Judges saying the impact of technology in the classroom, one of the most important issues facing education today. This is a deeply reported look at one school district's response to the challenge, including the perspective of those most directly affected, the students themselves. In the race and society reporting, racial histories, Antonia Cerejido, Natalie Chudnovsky, and James Chow for LAist Rebuild or Leave. One black family in Altadena decides their future after the Eaton fires. The judge is calling it a compelling audio story weaving the past, present, and future of black families in Altadena. Julia Paskin of All Things Considered on LAist wins for personality profile under 10 minutes. Artist Gary Tyler turns 40 years of wrongful imprisonment into powerful textiles. The judge is saying very well done, entertaining and informative. Best use of sound, Robert Garova, for those old trippy recordings of nature are inspiring Angelenos to use sound for art and healing. The judge is saying this piece combining narrative and ambient sound makes for a very useful mental wellness / stress reduction resource. And for best talk public affairs program, Larry Mantle and Air Talk, the rise of OnlyFans and its impact on the sex work industry, the judge's comments, strong storytelling, interesting topic. So our thanks to the LA Press Club and the Southern California Journalism Awards. We were finalists in many other categories. I don't have time to go into all of those, but congratulations to my very talented and hardworking LAist colleagues for a terrific night. Well, for Southern California history, we thought it was great to turn our attention to what Southern California was like 250 years ago at the Declaration of American Independence, which, of course, that 250th anniversary we'll be celebrating this Saturday. But let's take a look at what it was like here. Of course, Europeans have arrived. You have a significant indigenous California population and a very different kind of topography with rivers and streams running much more freely than they are now when they're channelized by concrete. Joining us is Stephen Hackel, professor of history at UC Riverside. He specializes in early American history, colonial California, and the Spanish border. Lands. Stephen, so great to have you back with us today on Air Talk. We appreciate it.
4: Such a pleasure to be with you. Thank you so much.
3: So let's talk about the humans that are here in 1776 California. What did the population look like?
4: Well, the population in California, if we take the boundaries of the current state today, from San Diego up north to the current boundaries, about 300,000 people. California was the most densely settled region in the Western Hemisphere in the mid-18th century, outside of central Mexico. The diversity was incredible, over 100 different tribal nations speaking different languages, extremely diverse. And wherever there was land and animals and plants, people were living.
3: And what's the nature of trade in California? Indigenous Californians who are fishing, for example, versus those that are in the crafts that are making baskets or other important goods. How much of that's going on?
4: The economy functioned at two levels. There was a local subsistence economy based upon plants and animals within, say, a 5 or 10 mile radius of where people lived, but tremendous amounts of exchange of commodities, of spices, of obsidian, of various commodities that couldn't be manufactured in one place. So California's economy stretched from the Pacific Coast all the way into the Great Basin. We know that beads were traded, shell beads, across much of the interior West that came from California.
3: And what about the role of the Catholic Church, the mission system? How much of that is being experienced at this time?
4: Well, California was first sort of settled by Spain beginning in 1769 with Mission San Diego. And in this region here in Los Angeles by 1776, it's fair to say the Spanish imprint was still fairly light. Mission San Gabriel had been founded in 1771 and moved to its present location in 1775. So in July of 1776, when independence is declared, there were roughly 200 native people living at Mission San Gabriel. Two or three priests, and half a dozen soldiers. So it was still light.
3: It's still emerging at that point. And are indigenous Californians living at that point still in what had been historic villages and locations, or had there been significant dispersal because of European arrival?
4: California native peoples had been here for at least 12 or 14,000 years. And through the mid-1770s, most of them still lived in their ancestral villages that moved from place to place a few miles each year. But it's worth noting that sort of the changes were afoot, for sure. I mean, Mission San Diego was established in 1769, and in 1775, there was a major rebellion there. There was a rebellion further south in the Yuma missions in 1781. And in 1775, Mission San Diego was essentially burned down.
3: Wow.
4: So
3: I didn't realize it was so closely on the heels of the founding of these missions that there were rebellions.
4: Rebellions were almost immediate. And in fact, when Mission San Gabriel was established in 1771 in Whittier Narrows, within a year or so, there was a very bloody dispute between native peoples and soldiers and settlers. And it was resolved in a way in which, of course, had a huge legacy. The local native chief was murdered by soldiers, and he was beheaded, and his head was put on a pike, essentially, outside the fledgling mission then. So the violence and the oppression and the terror was there from day one.
3: What about disease at this point with European arrival? Are we starting to see a vulnerability in the native population here?
4: Most likely. Among the first people who were baptized at the missions were children, many of them orphans, and we believe from disease that was spread immediately in 1769. California becomes integrated into a global system of trade and exchange and migration, and part of that is the movements of horses, sheep, goats, pigs, but also the pathogens that Europeans brought with them. And those began to spread immediately into the countryside. So while the numbers are low at the missions and the footprint is light, sort of the biological transformations that will drive people to the missions are well underway, certainly, by 1776.
3: With the ships that are coming up along the West Coast, are we starting to see even sort of rudimentary piers being built for the, or are they still just using their rowboats to come to shore and we don't really have any infrastructure yet for those ships?
4: That's a great question. One of the most fascinating parts about this period is the creation of a supply system between central Mexico and California. And goods were purchased and produced in central Mexico, and they were shipped on mule trains to San Blas, a port in the Pacific coast, taken by the Spanish Navy up north to San Diego, Monterey, and San Francisco. And from there, they were dispersed through these mule trains throughout California. No piers, nothing like that. But it seemed to work pretty well because every year through 1812, hundreds and hundreds of crates of goods were shipped from central Mexico to the missions in California.
3: Wow. So, and do we have a sense for those native Californians not within the sphere of influence of the missions, how much those goods start changing their lives?
4: We see the introduction of Spanish glass trade beads almost immediately. Native people want beads and they want cloth. And those are then traded to distant neighbors. So almost immediately. The material transformation of California begins from the very beginning, from late 1769. And it begins in the sort of missions and presidios, but it spreads widely, no question about it.
3: What government is in force here in 1776?
4: You have sort of two rival, you have native governments everywhere, first of all, and they really do, I think, command the allegiance of almost all native peoples, certainly.
3: And are those regionalized at all, or are those pretty hyper-local?
4: They're hyper-local, with the exception probably of the Chumash peoples, who had larger settlements and perhaps a more centralized system of government, but nothing compared to what Spain would introduce, which is deeply hierarchical. You have missions who have their own leadership, native leadership, and then, of course, the Spanish leadership. And then you have the father president, people like Junipero Serra, who's the religious leader of California. Next to him, sort of in a schema of leadership, would be the governor of California, who was the secular leader, the official who sort of did the crown's bidding in California.
3: And who would that be at 1776?
4: That would be Pedro Fages, who was the governor in California.
3: We don't have a street name for him, do we? We have Pico, we have all these, but I don't think there's, is there a Fajas Street anywhere?
4: I don't think there's much of a constituency for that, Larry.
3: Okay, all right. All right. So he was the governor in charge at that point, and how much influence was being exerted in California?
4: Again, it was very local, and the influence was exerted really through the soldiers of the Presidio. The orders that went out to perhaps bring Indians back to the missions or to create roads or whatever. It was a very small and dispersed government, but it had a lot of power because they had horses and they had guns.
3: And money.
4: And money.
3: Yeah. Now, at that point, what is this emerging American government on the East Coast thinking anything about California at that time, what we now call California?
4: Probably not. I think, you know, there certainly was a well-awareness of the Pacific coast, for sure, for a very long time. This is decades before Lewis and Clark will begin to sort of explore the American West and reach out to the Pacific coast. But if we turn the question around, sort of what is Spain thinking in California thinking about the American Revolution,
3: yeah.
4: We do have evidence of that. California was not cut off. The Franciscans received sort of periodical gazettes, which told them about the developments of the revolution. But most importantly, when Spain entered the war, the Revolutionary War, as an ally of France to support the colonies against England, it's confusing. That was very expensive because Spain had to build up its navy. And to do so, a head tax was instituted across Spain's empire. And what that meant was that California missions paid a head tax based upon the native population to support the Spanish Navy, which supported the American Revolution. So California is integrated into this large story from the 1770s on.
3: It's interesting that the missions weren't exempt from the tax.
4: Well, some of them actually wanted to be. They said the missions were the poorest places on earth. And so San Juan Capistrano in San Diego, who had recently had either been founded or the rebellion, didn't want to pay. But the other missions did pay. It wasn't a huge amount of money, but it tells us that California is integrated from the get-go into this larger age of revolutions and the fracturing of empires and the international systems that will come and go during that period.
3: We're talking with historian Stephen Hackel of UC Riverside, professor of history. He specializes in early American history, colonial California, and the Spanish borderlands. When we continue on air talk, as we look back at what was happening here in Southern California in 1776, we'll talk with Miguel Ordonana, who is with the LA County Natural History Museum. He's a wildlife biologist and environmental educator. We'll talk with him about what the natural environment was like here. So wonder, 1776, anything be recognizable? We'll find out from Miguel when we come back in just 1 minute.
5: I'm Indira Lakshmanan. 1 in 8 Americans are taking GLP-1 drugs for weight loss and diabetes. Researchers are finding some additional positive side effects.
6: So weight loss itself ameliorates many obesity-related conditions. And when we lose especially visceral fat, it decreases the inflammation in the body.
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3: This coming Saturday, the United States celebrates 250 years. But what was Southern California like back in 1776? That's our focus on this Southern California history segment of Air Talk. Historian Stephen Hackel of UC Riverside with us. Stephen, by the way, is also the curator of the museum and historical collections at Mission San Gabriel, and curated just a wonderful exhibition on Father Sarah at the Huntington Library and on the whole mission system. And he's been on our program to talk about Mission San Gabriel. Also joining us, we're very pleased to have Miguel Ordonana with us, who's community science manager, environmental educator, and wildlife biologist for the LA County Natural History Museum. Miguel, thank you for being with us. We've been talking about what the people, composition of the people that were here in 1776. What did our greater Los Angeles area look like in the natural environment then?
11: Well, yeah, I mean, unlike now where we have the LA River totally kind of channelized or mostly channelized and the landscape pretty developed, the LA River, it's called the LA Basin because we had a coastal sage scrub Mediterranean ecosystem, and the bottom of it was this riparian habitat that flanked the LA River, which had these kind of seasonal kind of changes in its spread across the basin, and a lot of wildlife were along the Pacific Flyway, and the wetlands were nice and healthy back then, and so a lot of migratory birds use the area. But as far as animals, which is hard to imagine this landscape with some of these animals to this day, we had grizzly bears back then and steelhead trout, and so now, I mean, it's we don't have any grizzly bears in California, and trout are really struggling throughout the state, but especially here in Southern California. But back then, this was just a really vibrant, lush, thriving landscape with even fan palms back then. But you can see some of the remnants of that if you go on a hike in the western Santa Monica Mountains or high up in the San Gabriel Mountains. But a lot of it looks a lot different today.
3: Yeah. Well, and I picture with the size of the wetlands, when I read about the acreage of the wetlands, how far inland they must have gone, you know, thinking of that area around where Playa Vista is now. We see it throughout San Diego County, this area that was just full of wetlands, and areas that have been, you know, dredged out and developed, of course. So we just don't see, like, like, you know, we still have Bolsa Chica, but again, much smaller than it used to be. It's hard to imagine what it must have been like, Miguel, just to see all the bird life, all the animal life that was part of the basin at that time when water was so abundant.
11: Yeah, absolutely. And I mean, and humans were here back then, right? We had indigenous communities, just like your guest spoke about just before you, and we're able to coexist with some of the animals that we feel are really difficult to coexist with. And nonetheless, they were doing it and doing it in a very sustainable way. And so because there are so many resources to go around, it was a really great time to be living in this landscape with all these colonial pressures, but they were coming in at that time, right? So as was mentioned earlier by Spanish colonizers, but still it was just a really beautiful place to be for animals that use a Pacific flyway, but also these beautiful wetlands that provides their own kind of ecosystems for animals that included invertebrates to large vertebrates that really thrived in those ecosystems.
3: You mentioned about steelhead trout, which they're trying to bring back in the Arroyo Seco and out of the San Gabriel Mountains, of course, and the grizzly bears used to be part of Southern California life. And I guess the last grizzly wasn't it right around the turn of the century, early 20th century, we lost the last grizzly in California? It was not long ago.
11: Yeah, it was like 1916, somewhere around there, in the area of Sunland, Tahunga area. It was shot and going kind of through some agricultural areas and orchards, and was spotted and was taken out, sadly. But yeah, still crazy to imagine a big grizzly bear out there.
3: Well, it is. And that's just a few years before Southern California launches an enormous building boom. If you look back in silent films of the 1920s, you almost can't see a scene without something being constructed in the background. So we're talking, you know, Stephen, it's amazing. Just a few years, you know, the last grizzly bear locally is killed. And, you know, we're right on the cusp of a huge population boom. Fascinating.
11: Exactly.
3: Exactly. Yeah, Stephen. Yeah.
11: Okay.
4: That whole story of the story of sort of the animal populations in California is interesting. When one looks back at the historical record, the Franciscans never remarked about the beauty of California.
3: It's how not could that not saw. Be? I they, mean, Spain is beautiful, but
4: they
3: how
4: saw
3: could
4: roses, they and that was evocative for them of parts of Spain. But they felt the region was essentially wild and dangerous. And one of the things that's interesting is that when they introduced cattle to California, this became essentially free food for grizzly bears. And the grizzly bear population in California increased enormously in the early 19th century,
3: wow,
4: as did the cattle population, which sort of was problematic for settlers, given the nature of grizzly bears and their hunting practices.
3: So, Miguel, how quickly did we start to see the pressures on some of the wildlife after colonization?
11: I mean, it happens. I mean, just like was said by Stephen, I think this is something that is just this innate kind of part of colonialization is really taming the landscape, making it look and feel like your homeland, and really making sure that these foreign or unfamiliar predators or threats are taken care of and taken care of quickly. But some of these animals, because of the rugged landscape and terrain, were able to kind of keep themselves safe or safe enough for a while. But eventually, we especially these apex predators like wolves and bears, with the help of bounties that were state sanctioned, really kind of met their match and are no longer here. Mountain lions are also had a bounty on them, and coyotes. Coyotes are just another level of resilience that I don't think any other animals kind of exhibit. But mountain lions, yeah, were pushed to the brink as well, and now can only be found in certain fragments and are right now on the verge of extinction because of continuous development that's happened over the years, especially with the building of the freeways and what that's done to their populations ecologically.
3: It's going to be so interesting to see with the bridge, a wildlife bridge over the 101 freeway, what impact that's going to have on these stressed populations. And this explains, of course, why mountain lions are so beloved now in California, at least in Southern California. I know some parts of the North, they're still controversial for ranchers, but down in the South, because we see them as this link to our past and the vulnerability of that species. Miguel, when did we lose wolves in California?
11: That was in the 1920s, I believe.
3: Okay.
11: Yeah, that happened in the 1920s, I believe, but maybe Stephen can correct me if I'm wrong.
3: Yeah. And again, we have, I don't know if it's still in California, but a wolf that came into the state and got as far south as Sequoia, I think, not that long ago. So that promising to see again, but not surprising if we have conflicts with ranching and agricultural interests with some of the apex predators. Miguel, thank you so much for joining us and talking about what wildlife was like in 1776 in California. We appreciate it very much.
11: Thank you very much.
3: From the LA County Natural History Museum, Miguel Ordonagna with us on Air Talk, and Stephen Hackle, historian at UC Riverside, specializes in early American history, colonial California, and the Spanish borderlands. Stephen, thank you again for joining us. Just great to hear about what it was like here in 1776. Because interesting, this is a pivotal, this decade of the 1770s, pivotal here, isn't it?
4: It is pivotal. And I think I'm glad we're having this conversation because how we envision the 250th in California is very important. And USC has overseen a group called LA 2026 that's been initiating programming over the last 4 or 5 months and will continue all through the fall. So people could perhaps Google that and maybe go listen to a conversation or participate in one about the 250th.
3: That'd be great. Thanks so much. We learned so much from looking back at our history. It's Air Talk on LAist 89.3 and the LAist app. LAist Here and Now is coming up next from NPR. I'll be back with you tomorrow morning at 9 here on Air Talk. We'll have an update on what's happening with the World Cup. And we'll also talk about student loans, the latest on that whole new process for borrowing and repayment. Have a great rest of your day.
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13: 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Then at 12, it's Fresh Air. 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

0: Canada.
1: This bridge has been backed by business interests on both sides of the border, and they were just really planning a big celebration.
2: And one in eight Americans is taking a GLP-1 drug for weight loss. Researchers are finding exciting side effects, including slowing down some cancers.
3: Weight loss itself ameliorates many obesity-related conditions. And when we lose especially visceral fat, it decreases the inflammation in the body.
2: Coming up here and now.
4: After this news.
5: Live from NPR News, I'm Lakshmi Singh. The U.S. Supreme Court has ruled that President Trump can lawfully fire members of independent agencies. NPR's Andrea Hsu reports the decision overturns a 91-year-old precedent that has long served as a check on the president's power.
6: In a 6-3 ruling, the Supreme Court found President Trump's firing of Federal Trade Commissioner Rebecca Slaughter can stand. That's despite the fact that Congress stipulated that members of the FTC can only be fired for cause, such as neglect of duty or malfeasance. The conservative majority found that kind of constraint on the president's power is unconstitutional. Chief Justice John Roberts wrote that as head of the executive branch, the president must be able to fire those serving under him who wield executive power, noting the FTC and enforces some 80 statutes covering nearly every facet of the economy. In a separate 5-4 decision, the court carved out a limited exception for members of the Federal Reserve. Andrea Hsu, NPR News.
5: That carve by the Supreme Court allows Lisa Cook to keep her job on the governing board, at least for now. The Supreme Court has upheld a Mississippi law that allows election officials to count mail-in ballots postmarked by Election Day, but received up to 5 days later. The ruling is a setback for the Republican Party, which brought the case ahead of this year's midterm elections. 18 states and territories, including Mississippi, have such mail ballot grace periods. A dozen additional states have grace periods for ballots returning from overseas, such as those from military members. Iran says no further talks toward a peace agreement are scheduled, but President Trump hosts on social media that Iran's requested a meeting tomorrow. White House Press Secretary Karoline Leavitt tells Fox News that two senior U.S. officials, including Trump's son-in-law, are going to Qatar.
7: Special Envoy Witkoff and Jared Kushner will be flying to Doha for high-level meetings this week as we continue to discuss the Memorandum of Understanding. On the sidelines of those high-level talks will be the technical talks.
5: Hostilities between the U.S. and Iran have paused after tit-for-tat attacks in and near the Strait of Hormuz in recent days. The Justice Department is changing the name of a division that focuses on environmental litigation and enforcement. We have more on this from NPR's Jacqueline Diaz.
8: The new name for the DOJ's Environmental and Natural Resources Division emphasizes the agency's work on energy security. That's according to DOJ leadership, who announced the change in a Wall Street Journal op-ed. The division will now be called the Energy and Natural Resources Division. The DOJ says it's being done to highlight tech advances in the production and use of domestic energy. But the agency also says the name change does not affect the division's work to defend the environment. Jacqueline Diaz, NPR News.
5: Strawberry Moon comes out tonight. Stargazers will witness the first full moon of the summer. They may not see red or pink, but likely an amber glow. It's NPR.
9: Live from LAS News, I'm Aaron Stone, in for Nareda Moreno. Good morning. Today, cleanup begins for two tanks of neutralized methyl methacrylate at the center of last month's chemical leak in Garden Grove. Danielle Martinez has more.
10: Some 50,000 Orange County residents were evacuated for days last month after one of the tanks at the GKN Aerospace facility overheated. Removal of the methyl methacrylate was postponed from earlier this month. District Attorney Todd Spitzer has launched an investigation into the incident, and FBI agents seized evidence at the facility this month. Health officials say residents may notice a fruity smell from the chemical, but levels should be well below the threshold to cause health concerns. They also say environmental protections will be in place. The cleanup is slated to wrap Thursday. Daniel Martinez, LAS News.
9: And in other industrial cleanup news, a new resource center is available for residents affected by the storage facility fire in Boyle Heights. Here's Robert Garova.
11: It's at the East Los Angeles Library through July 4th. Officials say it will be a one-stop shop for health services and recovery support, including masks, air purifiers, and a mobile health clinic. Participating agencies include the LA County Department of Public Health and Mental Health. The fire at the Lineage Cold Storage facility was knocked down last Wednesday evening after burning for days and blanketing our region with smoke. Cleanup is now underway at the facility.

0: Grova, LAS News.
1: And an Olvera Street fixture since 1934 has reopened. Taquito stand Cielito Lindo closed in May after overdue rent and fees, but the GoFundMe raised over $50,000. It's 11:06.
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5: I'm Indira Lakshmanan in Boston. This is Here and Now. The Supreme Court released a major decision today that expands presidential power. In a 6-3 vote, the court allowed the Trump administration to fire a member of the Federal Trade Commission, overturning a 90-plus year precedent. But the court put the brakes on the firing of a Federal Reserve Bank governor, at least for now. The court also released an important ruling on mail-in ballots. Here to explain more is Mark Joseph Stern. He covers the courts and the law for Slate, and he also co-hosts the podcast Amicus. Welcome, Mark.
6: Thanks so much for having me back on.
5: So let's start with the president's efforts to fire without cause a member of the FTC, Rebecca Slaughter. What did the justices rule today and why?
6: By a 6-3 vote, the Supreme Court held that Donald Trump has the constitutional authority to fire members of the Federal Trade Commission and many other agencies that Congress crafted to be independent. The supermajority overturned a 91-year-old precedent called Humphrey's Executor that had allowed Congress to protect the heads of these agencies against removal and said that those protections violated the Constitution because the president has to have near total control over the entire executive branch.
5: All right, but also, in a seemingly contradictory 5-4 vote, the justices halted, at least for now, President Trump's efforts to fire Lisa Cook, the first Black woman on the Fed's Board of Governors. Why was this case different?
6: Yes. So Chief Justice Roberts' opinion for the court held that the Federal Reserve is allowed to maintain its independence because it is a special arrangement sanctioned by history. He said that the United States has long allowed a central bank to control monetary policy while exercising real independence from the White House. He praised that as good policy that helps to protect the U.S. economy and found that this could be the one carve out to the rule that he otherwise established for all independent agencies. He further held that Donald Trump had not given Lisa Cook an opportunity to rebut the charges against her for mortgage fraud. And so because she's protected against removal at will, she needs to have the opportunity to rebut those charges in court. She will now have that opportunity.
5: But it's also part of the central bank needing to have autonomy to set interest rates without political interference, right?
6: Yes, that's absolutely right. And this is a point that Justice Brett Kavanaugh made in a concurrence. He wrote that if we allow the president to take direct control over the central bank, it could jeopardize the efficacy of U.S. monetary policy. It could destabilize the global economy. Basically, we need these decision makers to be setting interest rates without political pressure. Otherwise, they could lower the rates too quickly and set off inflation. And it would lead to all kinds of outcomes that I think this court majority just didn't want to be complicit in.
5: All right. Well, briefly, Mark, this president has really promoted, and his aides have promoted, this unitary executive theory of expanded political power. So how significant are today's rulings in expanding the power of the president?
6: These are very, very significant. In a lot of ways, this is an earthquake for federal law, because for many years, we have allowed these agencies to operate with that buffer from the White House to try to execute the laws passed by Congress in a nonpartisan way, relying on expert opinion. And now the president can really assert direct control over these agencies and their missions through this new removal power. I think it really does alter the structure of government, as Justice Sotomayor said in dissent. It certainly empowers the president president himself to exercise this control of the executive branch. And I think Donald Trump will be very pleased that, with the one exception of the Federal Reserve, he gets much more of a say over how all of these different agencies pursue their agendas, and he can ensure that they align more with his agenda.
5: All right, let's switch over to another major ruling, which was about a Mississippi law that allowed counting ballots up to 5 days after an election, as long as those ballots were postmarked by Election Day. Why was this law being challenged, and what did the Supreme Court say?
6: So the plaintiffs argued that these state laws violate federal statutes that set Election Day on the calendar. They claimed that the states were essentially extending the Election Day by continuing to count ballots that came in after that date. And a lower court agreed, all but forcing the Supreme Court to take up the case, because this would affect more than half the states, and if the plaintiffs had prevailed, would have disenfranchised probably millions of voters.
5: All right. Well, the context is that President Trump has made unproven claims about early voting, and there isn't widespread evidence of fraud. Did that factor into the court's decision?
6: So Justice Barrett's opinion for the court really stayed focused on the text and didn't look at the broader context, I think intentionally. She said there's no actual federal statute that clarifies that mail ballots cannot be counted after Election Day. If Congress does want to regulate here, it can under the Constitution, but it simply hasn't. So she kind of blocked out the real world politics. Justice Samuel Alito in his dissent did not. He very much embraced the fear that counting these ballots could open up the door to fraud, that it could create the reasonable impression among the citizenry that elections were not safe and secure. And to be clear, this was a 5-4 opinion, with Justice Alito speaking for Thomas Gorsuch and Kavanaugh. So this very closely divided the court, and you did have the conservative wing concerned about these claims of fraud that Trump has been raising, but they did not carry the day because Chief Justice Roberts and Barrett ultimately sided with the liberals.
5: Okay, very quickly, only a few seconds left. Nearly 1 in 3 Americans voted by mail in 2024. How many states are affected by today's decision?
6: About 30 states in all will be affected, and it's good news for mail voters. This means that if they send their ballot in by Election Day, it will be counted, even if there's a mail delay, even if it takes a few more days to get in.
5: All right.
6: They can ensure that their right to vote will be vindicated.
5: Mark Joseph Stern covers the courts for Slate and hosts the podcast Amicus. Thanks so much for joining us.
6: Thanks so much. Always a pleasure.
4: U.S.-Canada relations are strained right now, and a new bridge between Detroit and Windsor, Ontario, may be an apt metaphor, because it's fully built, not open to traffic. The Gordie Howe Bridge is a wide, modern alternative to a current smaller bridge nearly a century old. It is jointly owned by Canada and Michigan, and the ribbon cutting was supposed to happen 2 weeks ago. Joining us is Rick Pluta. He covers politics for the Michigan Public Radio Network. He's in Detroit. Rick, welcome back.
0: Hi, Scott.
4: Let's talk about this new Gordie Howe Bridge. I understand it's ready to go, was scheduled to be open to traffic now. How big is it? How important is it?
0: It's a much bigger bridge than the existing Ambassador Bridge. And that's a big point of this, is that the Ambassador, there are traffic backups, that the Custom Plaza is not state of the art. And so that contributes to the traffic backups. I mean, sometimes they go back not just to the end of the bridge, but into the surrounding neighborhood. So it's a huge issue. And when the Gordie Howe was approved, I mean, that this has been a decades long fight. Mm-hmm. And so when the Gordie Howe was finally approved, and the very unique funding mechanism where Canada agreed to pay for it and then be paid back via the tolls was considered sort of a creative solution to a political problem. And it was done. Like you said, it was about to be opened up. The ceremony had been scheduled, and at the very last minute, due in large part to a tweet from President Trump, it was suddenly canceled to deal with some last minute issues.
4: And this river crossing, I mean, it is one of the most important river crossings in North America. Is that fair to say?
0: Oh, it's fair, and it's accurate to say. This bridge has been backed by business interests on both sides of the border because the stakes for them are so high. Millions and millions and millions of dollars of agricultural products, of manufacturing components are stuck in traffic on one side of the bridge to make their way across. And they were just really planning a big celebration in order to you know, point out that this thing has been years, decades, really, in the making.
4: You mentioned the president tweeting or on X saying that this was going to be paused. What do we know about why the opening has been delayed?
0: We don't know a lot, which is part of the problem, except for the fact that Donald Trump has said that this is not a very good deal, that Canada has agreed to pay for it and then be repaid by tolls, at which point the tolls will be split between the state of Michigan, the United States, and Canada. And so it seems like if there's going to be a deal, it's going to be somewhere, you know, inside those numbers.
4: There has been reporting in the New York Times and elsewhere about political involvement or a political donation, I guess, from the owner of this older Ambassador Bridge, who has donated, I understand, to many Republican lawmakers in Michigan. What do we know about that owner and his involvement?
0: It's the Maroon family. And again, you know, and this is unusual that there is a critical piece of infrastructure like this that is privately owned, and it's owned by the Maroon family. There was a $1 million donation that was made to a Trump-affiliated political fund that roughly corresponds with this decision. Although, I mean, as you pointed out, that the Maroon family are prolific donors to the president and to Republicans. There's a lot of speculation that relationship played a big part in this decision. And, I mean, the Maroon family is going to lose money once the Detroit International Bridge crossing opens. It's going to divert traffic from from their bridge, and that's a fact.
4: Yeah. Michigan, as we speak, has two big statewide primaries underway for governor and for U.S. Senate. Has this bridge question become a big issue in either of those races?
0: I don't know how big an issue it's become, but it's certainly been an issue that the presumptive Republican nominee, former Congressman Mike Rogers, that's for the U.S. Senate seat, has said that he thinks that the president did the right thing, that this deal isn't a great deal. He hasn't articulated how, though, and that's kind of, you know, the big mystery in all of this, that if this is a bad deal, what's so bad about the deal where the Canadian government puts up all the upfront money and only insists on being paid back for that investment versus what the U.S. and the Michigan side of the border is missing out on?
4: We've been talking to Rick Pluta, senior capital correspondent for the Michigan Public Radio Network. Rick, thanks as always.
0: Oh, thank you so much.
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1: Here and Now on LAist 89.3, I'm Aaron Stone, in for Nareda Moreno. More LAist news in 15 minutes, but first a look at some headlines. A record-shattering heat wave has led to thousands of deaths in France. Last week, the country logged its hottest day ever, as well as more than 1,200 deaths. Experts say pollution in our atmosphere is making such deadly heat waves more likely. Meanwhile, Clive Davis, the legendary record executive, will be honored at his funeral in New York. Davis launched the careers of stars like Whitney Houston and Alicia Keys, and he died last week. And closer to home, one of the Big Bear eaglets fell from its nest after colliding with its sibling yesterday. Friends of Big Bear Valley say not to worry too much. The eaglet landed on another tree, and Mother Jackie is nearby keeping watch. Coming up on Here and Now, financial advice for people under 45. It's 11:20.
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4: It's Here and Now. The knockout round has begun in the World Cup. Lose and yeah, you go home. Yesterday, Canada sent South Africa packing, and this week is full of elimination matches, including the U.S. v. Bosnia. Let's discuss with Charlie Davies, former star for the U.S. men's national team. He played in the 2008 Olympics. Davies played professionally for more than a decade in Sweden and France, Denmark, and here in the United States. Charlie, thanks for joining us.
10: Thanks for having me.
4: I understand your love of soccer grew out of the 1994 World Cup, which was also hosted in the United States. You were just seven then, yeah? Tell me about that.
10: Yeah, you know, what's crazy about it is I've got to live that moment full circle with my twin boys who were 10 on the same exact date 32 years later. Wow. And lo and behold, it was the same score, nil-nil, England-Ghana. But when I was 7 years old, my father received three tickets from one of his coworkers. Again, at that time, soccer was very unpopular. The exposure wasn't there in this country yet. So a lot of people weren't familiar with the sport. So my dad's colleague was just like, hey, here you go. I have three tickets.
4: Oh, wow.
10: And so my father took me and my brother to Foxborough to watch South Korea versus Bolivia.
4: In Massachusetts, yeah.
10: Yeah, and it wasn't the game in terms of what hooked me. It was, like I said, it was probably the worst game of the whole group stage in 1994. 0-0, no goals, but it was the energy, it was the atmosphere, and I felt like the world welcomed me into that environment and that situation. So that's what hooked me.
4: Well, and as you say, we are a new generation of young players, aspiring players, including those in your household, watching this tournament, which let's talk about now. 31 teams left now. The big favorites all advanced: France, Argentina, Spain, and England. Biggest moment for you so far?
10: Oof, there have been so many big moments in this World Cup.
4: Yeah.
10: Legendary, iconic moments. I look at a small country like Cape Verde, who had some miraculous performances, and to get out of the group is almost a miracle, to be honest. So I couldn't have been more pleased with seeing a country like Cape Verde and all the Cape Verdeans that actually live in Massachusetts to be able to celebrate. No one had them getting out of that group with Spain, Uruguay, and Saudi Arabia, but they managed to have three draws, which means they didn't lose one game.
4: Amazing.
10: So impressive. So yeah. Vecino, the goalie there, I think that was a magical moment. And then Messi, starting off this World Cup with a hat trick at 38 years old. You just turned 39. I mean, is there anything this guy can't do? So I'm just pleased. And by the way, for the Americans to start off this tournament in the fashion that they did, winning in LA against Paraguay, it's so convincing. For me, that was also a big part of it.
4: Yeah, well, let's talk a little Team USA. You've been writing about the World Cup for CBS Sports, contributing to The Athletic, and you've talked, and we've talked on our show about the attacking stars, and many people already know Flo Balogun, Christian Pulisic. Interestingly, Charlie, you've written about the team's ability to win tackles, win the ball back. So for people who don't watch soccer very often, what should we be watching for when the U.S. Play Bosnia Wednesday?
10: Well, Mauricio Pochettino, the coach, has done an incredible job of redefining what it means to represent your country in a World Cup and just represent your country, period. The dedication, the commitment, and the intensity when you play and what you stand for. So what we're seeing from this current U.S. men's national team group is when they lose possession in the attacking half and in the opponent's defensive half, they do whatever they can to win it right back. So you're seeing them fly after the ball. And so Balogun, Christian Pulisic, Serginho Dest, Weston McKennie, Malik Tillman, to be exact, it's almost like a front five. What they do a great job is suffocating the opponent. And you have Tyler Adams as kind of a blanket with Antti Robinson and Alex Freeman. And they've been able to win the ball right back to generate either a scoring opportunity right away or to keep possession in the opponent's half. And what they're doing is they're minimizing the opportunities that the opposition has at your goal, which more times than not, you're going to come away with a win.
11: Yeah.
12: Charlie, switching a soccer topic here, there's a poignant moment yesterday when Canada played South Africa and its injured player Ismaël Koné hopped onto the pitch with one leg to celebrate their win. Koné, of course, tragically broke two bones in his leg in World Cup match against Qatar. And you wrote an open letter to him. And you said, quote, "I know the shock, I know the anger, I know the sadness, but know this, bones heal." You yourself, Charlie, were injured a year before the 2010 World Cup, broke two bones in your leg in a car crash, could not play. Why was it important for you to write to him?
10: I just felt that during my initial comeback and in some of the rehab that I had to endure through the early stages of my injury, and mind you, for everyone listening, not only did I fracture my tibia and my fibula in my right leg, the same bones that Ismaël Koné fractured within the game, but I fractured my femur, I fractured my elbow, I ruptured my bladder, and I fractured countless facial fractures and a brain bleed, some rib fractures to go along with it. Sure. So there was a lot that I had to endure throughout that rehab process, and I mean, one of them was literally relearning how to walk and talk and eat and shower. Now, none of that is what Ismaël Koné has to go through, but what he does have to go through is the tragic mental anguish of realizing that you cannot continue within this World Cup that is, you know, a home World Cup. So what helped me a lot during that whole process was hearing from fans and hearing from teammates and knowing that people cared and wanted to see me back, and that support goes a long way. Just to that positive having that, you know, positive feedback from fans and belief carries you through some of the darkest moments.
12: Charlie Davies, CBS Sports soccer analyst. Charlie, thanks so much.
10: Thank you.
5: This summer has brought with it some dangerous environmental conditions. Huge wildfires are burning in the West, including in Colorado, where three firefighters died and two others were seriously injured battling a fire on Saturday. Forecasters are warning of extreme heat across the central and eastern U.S. this week, with temperatures going over 100 degrees in some places. We're also in peak season for ticks, which can cause Lyme disease, bacterial illnesses, alpha-gal syndrome, and more. Allison Hinckley is with the Centers for Disease Control and Prevention.
13: According to our tick bite tracker, ticks are out everywhere. We've seen a real uptake in areas where Lyme disease occurs. This is in the Northeast and the Midwest. There are a lot of reasons to wear repellent and do all the things you can to prevent tick bites.
5: Pre-treating clothes with certain insecticides and checking your skin for ticks after being outside can help. But health experts are exploring broader ways to prevent the diseases ticks carry. NPR's Ping Huang reports.
14: The rise of tick bites and their diseases came with rising populations of deer, especially in the Northeast. Leah Hamner is an epidemiologist focused on tick-borne diseases.
15: White-tailed deer's comeback is one of the comeback stories of wildlife, but we've overshot that comeback story significantly.
14: Hamner works on the island of Martha's Vineyard off the coast of Massachusetts. They have more than 50 deer per square mile. That's 3 to 4 times more than the state's wildlife officials recommend.
15: I have talked to many tick-borne disease experts, and the moment that I mention our deer density, they laugh at me, being like, good luck.
14: It turns out ticks often find their mates on deer.
15: They like to make more ticks on deer. We like to call them the party bus of the animal world for ticks.
14: The ticks drop off and lay eggs wherever the deer roam, so more deer means more ticks. Some tick bites can provoke life-threatening allergies to red meat. Others can transmit bacteria that cause Lyme or other diseases. Catherine Brown, state epidemiologist at the Massachusetts Department of Public Health, says preventing these outcomes takes a lot of work.
16: Some people are very good about, you know, paying attention and doing the tick checks and using repellents. But at the same time, we've continued to see the number of tick-borne diseases, types of diseases, and also numbers kind of generally increasing.
14: She's hoping a future Lyme disease vaccine, developed by Pfizer, could help prevent one disease. But research on tick control lags mosquito control by decades. Stephen Rich leads the New England Center of Excellence in Vector-Borne Diseases at UMass Amherst.
11: We've tried spraying ticks on the yard. We've tried treating ourselves and even tried making nest boxes for mice where the mice can go and get treated. Nothing has worked the way we want it.
14: They haven't made big dents in the tick population or the number of tick bites people get. Rich is taking an idea from an oral medicine that protects pets by making their blood toxic to fleas and ticks. He wants to do that for deer.
11: There's some tricks to that. There's differences in the digestive system of white-tailed deer versus dogs and cats. And there's also the fact that these are game animals, so they have to be treated as a food source.
14: In New York City, Maria Duke-Wasser is an ecology professor at Columbia University. She says Staten Island is trying a different solution for deer.
17: So there's actually a big intervention, which is sterilizing the deer and the male in particular. So every male has had a vasectomy, most of them.
14: They've been doing it for a decade, and it seems to be stabilizing the population. Very few babies are born.
17: But the deer can live many years, so it's not yet a drastic decline overall.
14: It's going to take more experimentation and time to figure out what works. Ping Huang, NPR News.
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0: Here and now on LAist 89.3, I'm Erin Stone, in for Nareda Moreno. Here's some stories we're watching in our newsroom. The Supreme Court is upholding state laws that allow ballots to be counted if they're postmarked by Election Day but arrive later. It means California can keep its 7-day grace period for mail-in ballots. The Trump administration wanted ballots tossed if they arrived after Election Day. Meanwhile, LA County has certified the June primary election results. Registrar Dean Logan says more than 2.2 million ballots were processed and counted. That's the highest number of primary voters in a decade. Turnout was just under 38% of eligible voters. LA County supervisors are expected to declare the election officially closed at their meeting. Coming up on Here and Now, what we know about GLP-1 weight loss drugs. This is LAist 89.3 for local news anytime. Go to LAist.com. And let's take a moment to thank some LAist sustaining members. Judith Mulryan in Woodland Hills, Daniel Lopez in Torrance, Tracy Scoggin in La Quinta. Members like you keep our news and programming strong. Thank you. It's 11:34.
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5: It's Here and Now. 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And she's got a new podcast, Money Moves, with advice this week for those under 45. Jill, hello.
6: Hello.
5: You write there are financial myths that are worth busting. One is millennials, Gen Zers, younger persons are struggling because of their discretionary spending. You know, they're shopping, they're eating out. What's wrong with that argument?
6: Well, look, I am not one to tell people how to spend their money, but I feel like a lot of oldsters, some of my cohorts might be over, say, a certain age of, say, 50-ish. We tend to look our noses down. We say, oh, no, you shouldn't spend money on this, that, and the other. That's why you can't buy a house. That's why you can't do this. But, you know, the real problem for young people, 20s, 30s, is the high cost of housing, the elevated costs we've seen since the pandemic, student loan burdens. All of these things have grown way faster than wages. So the fact that you're kid, your friend's kid is going to a Taylor Swift concert is actually not the problem. Those other things are so big. And I just want to try to kind of stop this finger wagging from the older generation because it is not fair.
5: Well, let's talk about housing and another kind of related trope on your list. That is, you know, for housing, you must buy. I hear it in our newsroom, homeownership is a financial must. And you say maybe not. Has something changed in the world?
6: Well, obviously, home affordability has just gone crazy because 5 years ago, if you were lucky enough to just buy at the very beginning of the pandemic, you got a really cheap mortgage interest rate and prices were lower. But we've seen prices go up dramatically, and we've seen that the cost of pretty much everything associated with a house, not just the principal and the interest on a mortgage, but also the homeowner's insurance, all these things have made it so unaffordable. So think about it this way. Instead of saying, I'm throwing my money away, we might say, hey, you know what? If you rent, you can put the money you were going to save for a down payment, you can invest it, you can put more money in your retirement account, you can have freedom and liquidity and flexibility. This is all something to actually consider before you tell somebody that they are failing at the American dream, which also drives me nuts because it's just this fantasy. You have to meet people where they are. Maybe I feel like I can speak to both sides because I've been lucky enough to be born into a generation that can afford housing. But sometimes you're unlucky, and it's okay to recognize that.
5: Okay, one more real quick. Another trope. You got to pay off all your loans. This is my lecture voice. Pay off all your loans before you invest in the stock market.
6: Yeah, this is Daddy Scott speaking. I hear you.
5: You reject that, yeah?
6: Well, listen, not all debt is created equal. I mean, if you have a federal student loan and the interest rate is 4 or 5%, or an auto loan that's really cheap, that's very different than a 22% credit card balance, right? So I think the thing to remember is that there can be little gray areas. You can say, hey, I can pay down my debt and also capture the match for my retirement plan at work. That's a really smart thing to do. So again, a lot of the rules that were developed at different times. I hope that the new show really helps people meet them where they are, meet everybody where they are, and not just really give the advice that I think is somewhat outdated for where we are today in this economy.
5: All right, Jill Schlesinger, business analyst at CBS News. Her new podcast is Money Moves. You can also find her at jillonmoney.com. Jill, thanks.
6: Thanks for having me.
5: It's here now.
0: Here and now on LAist 89.3. I'm Erin Stone, in for Nareda Moreno, with some of the headlines we're watching. California has entered into a new partnership with artificial intelligence company Anthropic that will make its Claude AI assistant available to state agencies. Meanwhile, cleanup has begun at the GKN Aerospace Facility in Garden Grove. Thousands of OC residents were evacuated for days last month after a tank of methyl methacrylate overheated. The cleanup is slated to wrap up Thursday. And in sports, the Dodgers beat the San Diego Padres 4-2 yesterday, and the Angels beat the Athletics 4-1 thanks to outfielder Josh Lowe's first career Grand Slam. In World Cup, Canada beat South Africa 1-0 at SoFi Stadium to advance to the round of 16. Coming up on Here and Now, a town fights to contain Ebola in eastern Congo. It's 11:40.
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9: I'm Indira Lakshmanan in Boston. This is Here and Now. New research shows popular weight loss drugs can lower the risk of cancer and even slow down the disease. More than 24 studies presented at a recent cancer research conference showed lower incidence and slower tumor growth in people taking GLP-1s like Ozempic and Mounjaro. That's just the latest positive side effect of drugs prescribed for diabetes and obesity. One in eight Americans are currently taking GLP-1s, which have also been found to cut the risk of heart attack, stroke, kidney disease, and to reduce cravings and addiction. For more on the latest findings about GLP-1s, we're joined by Dr. Melanie Jay, director of the NYU Langone Comprehensive Program on Obesity. Dr. Jay, welcome.
10: Thank you for having me.
9: So about 30 million Americans take GLP-1 medication to treat diabetes, obesity, or another chronic condition. First, explain how these drugs lower blood sugar and reduce appetite.
10: So GLP-1s, and often they contain another peptide hormone that's called GIP, are chemical messengers, and they mimic hormones our bodies naturally make after eating. And the ones that we make after eating only last seconds to minutes in our bloodstream, but the ones that we give now can last a week or longer. And so they help the brain and gut communicate that we are full, and they act in the brain, especially appetite and reward pathways to reduce hunger, cravings, and food noise. They slow gastric emptying, especially early in treatment, so people feel full sooner. And they're used for diabetes as well because they improve insulin secretion and glucose regulation in response to food, which is, you know, why they are used for diabetes as well.
9: Well, most of these drugs come as a weekly injectable or more recently in a pill form. Patients on average may lose between 15 and about 20 or so percent of their weight while on the drugs. But doctors have found that these drugs can also cut the incidence of cardiovascular problems, kidney disease, and now we know even reduce some solid tumors. Are these effects due to the weight loss or to something else the drug is doing inside the body?
10: Sure. Weight loss is part of the story, but it's probably not the whole story. So weight loss itself ameliorates many obesity-related conditions. And when we lose especially visceral fat, it decreases the inflammation in the body. So that can also affect some of these diseases. And they also affect brain reward pathways. So when you're talking about cardiovascular disease, semaglutide decreases the risk of cardiovascular events and death in high-risk patients by about 20%. But the benefit is even seen when people did not lose weight. And the reason for that is because there are GLP-1 receptors on many different organs in our body, and we are just learning how they work. And so that might be the mechanism by which some of these weight-independent effects happen.
9: And I'm imagining that the reason for the decrease in the tumors, the kidney problems, liver problems, that probably has to do with inflammation in the body as well?
10: Sure, it can be inflammation. It might be in some of the hormone changes that some of the cancers might, you know, be sensitive to different hormones. There might be something with insulin resistance. There might be immune effects as well. They might directly impact the tumor cells themselves, but that's not yet proven. And we still have a lot more to learn.
9: Well, early scientific evidence also shows that GLP-1s may be reshaping the brain. One study that looked at brain scans showed that the brain connections responsible for attention had multiplied in people taking GLP-1s. What does that suggest to us about the relationship between inflammation, metabolism, and possibly even mental health?
10: Yeah, I mean, the emerging brain data suggests that metabolism and mental health and inflammation are not separate. Appetite, reward, inflammation, stress, and mood are all biologically connected. And again, there's GLP-1 receptors in the brain. We are just learning about all the potential impacts that that might have.
9: So explain to us how the GLP-1s work on cravings for, say, alcohol, nicotine, or even certain addictions like shopping.
10: Right. So in our brain, the GLP-1s work in two pathways. One of them is homeostatic, which regulates kind of the appetite hormones and the metabolism. And the other one is hedonic. So that's the pleasure pathway, which is also involved in addiction and dopamine. And so they probably act on both to help with the food noise, for instance, that people talk about that decreases when they take the medication.
9: All right. Well, despite all of these positive effects, many people on this drug report uncomfortable side effects, including nausea and vomiting. And that means some people on these drugs may not be eating enough to get the essential nutrients they need to function. How does that happen?
10: There are GLP-1 receptors in the gut, and the GLP-1 medications slow down gastric emptying, which can cause reflux and nausea and can slow transit of food through the intestines. So those kinds of things can create those GI side effects that are very common and tend to go away over time. So when people are taking these medications, it is essential that they are eating enough and that they have someone to work with who can help them monitor their nutrition. A lot of people don't have enough support. They are not working with a dietitian or not getting adequate counseling about what they should be eating. And often they forget to eat. So it's really important.
9: Dr. J, I've read that the huge number of people taking these GLP-1 drugs is giving scientists way more data than clinical trials possibly could. So tell us, is it all upside what we're seeing in the side effects? Or, you know, these are relatively new drugs. Are there potential long-term downsides that we should be worried about?
10: Any time that a new medication is approved, we want to monitor for unexpected adverse events over time. So real-world data is very important. And these medications have been around a long time, for over 10 years. And so we haven't yet seen anything unexpected. Real-world data also gives us a lot of opportunities to generate data about how the medications are being used in real-world practice. And from this, for instance, we've learned that adherence can be very poor, with less than 60% of people staying on those medicines at 1 year. And we also learn about disparities in who and who cannot get the medications, most notably uninsured Black and Hispanic individuals. So potentially, these big data sets can help with driving policy decisions and to ameliorate these disparities.
9: I want to pick up on something you just said about disparities in certain communities not having equal access to these drugs. These drugs are incredibly expensive. You know, if you're buying them over the counter, it can be over $1,000 a month. It's not covered by all insurance plans. But if they turn out to be, from the scientific data, the sort of Swiss Army knife of medicine, effective treatments for a wide array of ailments, then what about the ethics in medicine? Should everyone have access to them?
10: Yeah, I mean, if something is highly effective, then we don't want to only have privileged people being able to get that. But the price is coming down. And there's a new program called Bridge for Medicare patients that will be closer to $50 a month if that is implemented the way their government's saying it's going to be implemented. So I think it's highly important. It is economically beneficial. And of course, yes, ethically, we do not want to have only privileged people being able to get a life-saving treatment.
9: So in other words, you're saying our entire medical system, including government paid for healthcare, will be saving so much money from people not having to be treated for a whole host of chronic diseases that, in fact, it might benefit the government to make these medicines cheaper so that more people can access them.
10: Yes. And the only caveat I will say with that is that we also have to make sure we have the systems in place to support people. Because, like you said, side effects can be really challenging, and people need support to make sure they don't get malnutrition. And people need to understand that obesity is a chronic disease and that the medications really work best when they're used long-term and chronically, because when people stop using the medications, they often gain the weight back and reverse some of the beneficial effects.
9: Dr. Melanie Jay is director of NYU Langone's Comprehensive Program on Obesity. Dr. Jay, thanks so much.
10: Thank you for having me.
9: 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Catch up on the news with Here and Now Anytime during your afternoon commute. 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

0: Here and now on LAist 89.3. Aaron Stone with you in for Nareda Moreno. Stick around for Fresh Air coming up at 12. Former rival tennis champions become friends after they both get cancer when they retire. That's coming up in less than 10 minutes here on LAist 89.3. It's 11:51.
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4: It's Here and Now. The Ebola outbreak in the Democratic Republic of Congo was first detected in a small gold mining town in the east of the country. In Mongwalu, health workers began to suspect Ebola in April after reports of people falling ill. A month later, when Congo officially declared an outbreak, the virus was already spreading. Ebola has now reached other parts of eastern Congo, with cases also reported in Uganda next door. But the town of Mongwalu remains a disease hotspot, and tensions there are high. Reporter Emmett Livingstone traveled to the epicenter of the outbreak for NPR.
5: Mongwalu has grown accustomed to the sound of loss. On a green hilltop in the town's only hospital, relatives of a patient who has died of Ebola openly grieve. In this impoverished town of about 130,000 people, there are Ebola deaths almost every day. No one is sure how long the disease has been circulating here, but it was spreading before health workers raised the alarm. Joseph Mute is a community leader in the Mongwalu neighborhood worst hit by the virus. He says that from at least March, people started dying in their homes with blood in their mouths and blood in their noses. Bleeding is a hallmark of Ebola infection, but no one suspected the disease at first. Tuberculosis, AIDS, and mercury poisoning were all advanced as possible reasons. Another popular theory was that the burning of a damaged coffin in February had placed a curse on the area. Burning the coffin violated a taboo. As Joseph Mute put it, some believed that the flames of the coffin spread through the neighborhood, bringing illness. The community leader pointed out several empty houses where Ebola had decimated whole families. About 50 people have died in his neighborhood alone, Joseph says. Few residents agreed to talk to us. This is a rough and remote mining town where people live close together in unsanitary conditions. It's been over a month since Congo officially declared an outbreak, and while the reality of Ebola has set in, there are still parts of Mongwalu that are hostile to health responders. This resistance, coupled with poverty, partly explains how Ebola spread. Another reason is gold, the bedrock of Mongwalu's economy.
6: I'm in a gold mine in Mongwalu. It's in a valley surrounded by steep green hills with lush grass, palm trees, eucalyptus trees. You can hear the sound of a generator, and that's pushing sand down a sluice. Workers then look through that sluice to try and find bits of gold. There, I'd say, maybe 20, 30 pits here. Dozens and dozens and dozens of people are working despite the Ebola outbreak. The workers that we've talked to are from everywhere across eastern Congo. People travel far and wide in search of economic opportunity. It gives you a hint as to how the disease spread from Mongwalu over such a large region.
5: One of them is Bisimwa Biraki.

0: Bon, nous sommes arrivés ici en fui.
1: He says that he fled conflict with Rwanda-backed M23 rebels much further south and ended up here. With such a mobile population, it's easy to see how Ebola spread. Biragi says he's afraid of catching the disease. He tries to take precautions, but his work puts him in proximity to others. Most people find it a challenge to protect themselves. Only about 20% of Mongwalu has access to running water. At the hospital, 6 staff members already died. But on the evening we were there, as dusk settled over Mongwalu, a recovered hospital staffer walked free alongside a 3-year-old girl. In an instant, the town's prevailing gloom gave way to joy. Medical personnel sang about God's grace and danced as the 2 discharged patients looked on in a daze. One of them was Florence Mangembo, the hospital's bookkeeper. It was hell, she said, minutes after leaving the Ebola ward. My body ached, I was weak, and I had no appetite. Mangembo said that she got sick trying to help her sister, who she'd found collapsed and vomiting in a field. She insisted that her sister go to the hospital, where she then died. Some family members have since blamed Mangembo for causing the death. A lot of people in Mongwalu are afraid of the hospital, where admitted Ebola patients often don't come out alive. There is no vaccine for the species of Ebola virus spreading in eastern Congo. The virus exists, Mangembo said, and it's very stubborn. Despite surviving the disease, she says she feels stressed. With infection and deaths weighing on the town, stress is a feeling common to everyone here. But at least for a fleeting moment, the hospital celebration offers a rare release from a nightmare that shows no sign of disappearing soon. For NPR News, I'm Emmett Livingstone in Mongwalu.
2: Emmett Livingstone is one of many reporters bringing us important stories like the one you just heard, often at great personal risk. Here and Now is a production of NPR and WBUR. I'm Scott Tong in Washington, D.C.
3: And I'm Indira Lakshmanan in Boston. 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
6: Erin Stone with you in for Nereida Moreno on this Monday. Thank you for joining us. Stick around for fresh air, then at 1, join me for All Things Considered. More on the Supreme Court ruling on mail-in ballots. 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
9: From WHYY in Philadelphia, I'm Terry Gross with Fresh Air. Today, Chris Evert and Martina Navratilova, the two most famous and successful women's tennis champions of their generation. They'll talk about being friends and rivals and the difficulty of being both at the same time. Though a contrasting public figures, Evert became a tennis star in her mid-teens. Her image was the girl next door. Navratilova defected from communist Czechoslovakia on the day she lost a semifinals match to Evert at the U.S. Open. After being outed, Navratilova became a gay rights advocate. After they

0: from NPR News. I'm Lakshmi Singh. The U.S. Supreme Court's newest rulings test the parameters of presidential authority as well as voting rights in a midterm election year. Today, the High Court upheld a Mississippi law that allows election officials to count mail-in ballots that are postmarked by Election Day but received up to 5 days later. This ruling is a loss for the Republican Party, which brought the case. Here's NPR's Ashley Lopez.
1: 18 states and territories have these grace periods for voters casting their ballot by mail. About 30 states in total have these rules for at least overseas voters, which include members of the military. This wiggle room provided to voters has historically allowed them to get their absentee ballots counted in case there are any issues with the Postal Service or other issues. But ahead of the 2024 election, the Republican National Committee and the Trump campaign argued Mississippi's law violates federal laws because it extends an election day set by Congress. Justice Amy Coney Barrett disagreed with plaintiffs and wrote, quote, "The electorate's choice is made when voting is complete, not when ballots are received." Ashley Lopez, NPR News.
0: Cleanup is now the focus in areas of Kentucky overwhelmed by floods over the weekend. Four people were killed. The governor declared a state of emergency. Karen Czar with member station WUKY has the latest from Richmond.
2: Your roof may be affected by central Kentucky floods.
3: Now that the water has receded, crews are clearing fallen trees and power lines, and the rubble of buildings that were demolished is being moved by heavy equipment. T.G. Gibson is helping navigate traffic on a country road in Madison County, one of the hardest hit areas.
4: If you're trying to get up this road, you have to go all the way across town and back in.
3: An added challenge to cleanup efforts is the heat. Temperatures are predicted to be in the low to mid 90s, with a heat index of 100 to 110 this week in the state. For NPR News, I'm Karen Czar in Richmond.
0: Syria is condemning Israeli military fire in two areas of the country south, where Israeli troops occupy territory. Israel's military says it killed, quote, several terrorists after its soldiers came under attack. Here's Itai Stern.
5: Israel says its troops came under fire in two incidents over the weekend inside what it calls a security zone, where its forces are holding Syrian territory. The military says soldiers returned fire. In one incident, an Israeli military helicopter struck the area to support the troops, and in another, it killed several armed militants. Syria's state news agency says there were no casualties from the attacks. Syria's foreign ministry, however, condemned Israel's incursions and shelling, saying they violate Syrian sovereignty and territorial integrity. Israel, which took control of areas in southern Syria in late 2024, says its aim is to prevent threats near its border.
0: That's Itai Stern. It's NPR.
6: Live from LAS News, I'm Aaron Stone in for Nareda Moreno. For more than a year, LA City Attorney Heidi Feldstein Soto has refused to authorize $177 million in funds for the Legal Aid Foundation of Los Angeles. That's a nonprofit that helps people with eviction defense. Soto claims the organization hasn't provided enough data on how it spends the money. David Wagner says that claim puts the city at odds with itself.
7: The LA Housing Department says they can analyze this data. They've been able to determine how many people have received full representation in eviction court. It's really the city attorney's office that says the information, the contract reporting has been insufficient.
6: A motion calling on the city attorney's office to explain the delay has been introduced, but not yet set for a vote. A number of local businesses are raising money and supplies for victims of the deadly earthquakes in Venezuela. They include the Chainsaw Cafe in Larchmont, whose founder and chef, Carla Pitol, came to L.A. from Venezuela when she was just 2 years old. She told our media partner CBS L.A. that all proceeds from her Venezuelan-style hot dogs went to rescue efforts.
8: Not being able to go and be there physically and help right now, this was just a way to sort of feel like, you know, we could be present from afar.
6: LA County firefighters are in Venezuela as part of the U.S. response team. And looking outside at the weather, we'll continue to see low clouds along the coast and coastal valleys each morning with chances of light drizzle through Wednesday. This is LAist 89.3. Fresh air comes at you in 1 minute. Then it's All Things Considered with me at 1. It's 12:06.
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0: issues its final rulings of the term on Tuesday. One outstanding case is President Trump's bid to restrict the Constitution's guarantee of birthright citizenship. 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
2: This is Fresh Air. I'm Terry Gross. My guests, Chris Evert and Martina Navratilova, were the greatest female tennis players of their generation. They were friends, and they were each other's greatest rivals in the 70s and 80s. When Evert retired in 1989, they'd each won 18 Grand Slam victories, and they'd each been the top-ranked female player in the world seven times. Navratilova retired in 2006. Now they're the subject of a new Netflix documentary called Chris and Martina, The Final Set. It tells the story of how they interacted as friends and as opponents, and how their friendship went cold for an extended period when their rivalry became more fierce. When they were each retired, their friendship deepened as they both faced cancer and were able to support each other. Evert was diagnosed with ovarian cancer in 2021. Navratilova was diagnosed with throat and breast cancer in 2022, the same year that Evert had a recurrence. When I spoke with them a couple of weeks ago, they were both in remission. But late last week, Evert disclosed she'd just been diagnosed with a recurrence of ovarian cancer. Here's how the interview went a couple of weeks ago. Chris Evert, Martina Navratilova, what a pleasure to have you on Fresh Air. And really, like, the documentary is so good, both in terms of your friendship, your rivalry, but also the excerpts of matches between the two of you that are just spectacular to watch. So congratulations on that.
3: Thank you.
4: Thank you.
2: I mean, what are the odds you'd have cancer at the same time and be a short drive from each other in Florida? It's really amazing.
3: Yeah, this is Chris. Freaky. I can't get away from her. You know, everything happens with us. We had a 15-year career, and then we got cancer, you know, at the same time. And it really is freaky. But, you know, I always say if I want someone to be in the trenches with me, it's Martina, because she has been so supportive and so understanding and such a calming, you know, voice to talk to.
4: Yeah, we have such a level of trust that we know whatever we say to each other, it stays there. We know we give each other the best advice we know how to. And there is no ulterior motive or no playing games. That's how we like it, because I think we both have had so many people say, oh, you're great, this and that. They don't give you the real story, but we've always been honest with each other on that front.
2: So you both have or had athletes' bodies. And, you know, Martina, one of the things you were known for at some point in your career was basically building your body, you know, just like intense, like 4 hour a day training to make your body stronger. And then, Chris, you ended up doing a very similar thing to keep up with Martina. And when you had cancer, you were really weak. I mean, it was hard to just walk. What was it like for you as athletes to live in a body that wasn't functioning, that was very weak?
4: Well, for me, I mean, so Chris's diagnosis and treatment was much more life-threatening than mine, percentage-wise, but my treatment was more difficult physically. I think I brought my yoga mat with me. I was in New York for 7 weeks, and I literally sat on the yoga mat maybe half an hour of the 7 weeks and did some stretching. I couldn't even do the down dog pose because I would have fallen down. I had absolutely zero strength left. But the longest thing that took was the taste, which I love to eat, so that was tough. But, you know, we're athletes, so we want things to happen right away. It was almost a year before I had full taste buds coming back, but it all came back. But Chris was, well, you talk about what you went through.
3: Well, I think the chemo, you know, kicked my butt, let's put it that way. And, you know, when you think about, you know, I don't want to use the word poisons, but the toxins, you know, it's killing the good cells as well as the bad cells. And it left me very weak, very, very weak. After chemo, I would have 3 or 4 days of intense nausea, and I just would feel tingling in my body, and it just wasn't nice. And, you know, I didn't have the energy. I mean, to walk 6 blocks was a big deal for me. And it was foreign. You know, it felt like it wasn't my body for sure.
4: Yeah.
5: What were you able to do to support each other through the cancer and its treatment?
3: You know, there are a lot of phone calls between us. And Martina, who is the cook in the relationship, I don't cook, but Martina would bake bread for me, and her wife, Julia, would cook, make some chicken soup.
4: So I got a lot of
3: food from Martina. She got a necklace from me.
4: Yeah, I get jewelry from Chris. She gets food from me.
3: But, you know, Martina's in my relationship, because we've had one for 50 years, is not the type where we have to talk to each other every day to maintain the closeness. I always knew she was there. She always knew I was there if we needed to talk. And that was that.
5: Martina, you knew that something was wrong when you felt a lump in your throat. But
4: it was my lymph node.
5: Oh, it was your lymph node?
4: The tumor was in my tongue, but I did not feel that. I just felt a swollen lymph node. So if you can.
5: Right. And that's what got you to be tested.
4: Yeah.
5: But Chris, you weren't symptomatic, but your sister, Jean, had died of ovarian cancer, and she had a genetic mutation, and you wanted to see if you had the same thing. Did I get that right?
3: Yeah. I'll tell you the story to that. My sister, Jeannie, was traveling with me to Singapore, and we were running to the gate. But I looked back, and Jeannie was huffing and puffing and not running. And I said, Jeannie, what's the matter? She's an athlete. And she said, I don't know. I've just been out of breath the last few weeks, and I just don't know. I think maybe I have a lung, you know, infection or something. And I said, well, did the doctor say that? And she goes, no, I haven't been to a doctor. So I said, Jeannie, you know what? We're going to Singapore for 4 days. And when we come back, you are going to the hospital right away and get this tested because something's not right. So she said, okay. So she went, and first she got her genetic testing. And believe it or not, she did not, everything turned out fine. She didn't have the BRCA gene, but she had a variant that was of uncertain significance, which means it hasn't been tested enough. You know, there's not enough case studies. And so they said, you know, she doesn't have BRCA. So you don't need to be tested. So nobody else in the family was tested. But unfortunately, Jeannie left it too long. And when she went in, she had stage 4 ovarian cancer. And it spread everywhere in her body. And she ignored the symptoms because, like most women who are nurturers, they're caring about their kids and their husband and their family. They forget about themselves. And that's probably one of the messages I want to get out there. If you feel anything different at all, slightly, you know, go get it tested. So after my sister died 2 years later, I get a call from the geneticist, and they said, do you remember that variant that your sister had of uncertain significance? Well, that has changed, and now that's basically cancerous, and it's BRCA. So we recommend that you and your family go get tested. Next day, I went, got tested. I had the BRCA gene in me. And that week I got a hysterectomy, and they took it all out. But the results came back, and they said, unfortunately, you have a tumor in your ovaries and you have tumors in your fallopian tube. And I was like, are you kidding me? And they said, but, you know, it's stage 1. You got lucky. You got it early. And by the way, I had had blood tests. I had had internal sonograms. I had, you know, everything that you can imagine. And nothing was detected as far as ovarian cancer. And I felt fine. I felt no symptoms. So that was my story. And it's like, you know, so I had the BRCA gene, and I had a hysterectomy. And then later on, I had a mastectomy because you have a 70% chance of getting breast cancer if you have the BRCA gene.
5: Did you freak out, Martina, when you were diagnosed?
4: Yes, I did. So I felt that my lymph node was swollen. So about 2 weeks later, it's still there, swollen. So I called my doctor and he says, we need to get a biopsy. And this was on a Tuesday. He says, by Thursday or Friday, we'll know. So Friday, I don't hear anything. I call him. And he called back like 5 minutes later. He says, the lymph node is HPV, but the tumor could be anywhere. He literally said it could be in your lungs or your kidneys or your liver. And I'm oh my God, you know, I could like not see next year. So I totally freaked out over the weekend. This is Friday afternoon. And then I found out Monday, oncologist calls me and he says, well, it's HPV and it's definitely just in your throat. It's not anywhere else. And the cure rate is 95%. And I was so relieved. I had like the worst weekend of my life from what the original doctor said. And then the oncologist said, it's going to be nasty. It's not nice. We need to find out where the tumor is, but it's somewhere in your throat. So good news, bad news. And then we scheduled a CT scan. And so then they inject you to see where the tumor is. And they said, okay, so we found the tumor. It's at the base of your tongue on the left side, size of about maybe two centimeters, almost an inch. I didn't feel it. And also your right breast lit up. So I know it's cancer. Unrelated to that. And so then I had biopsy on the breast and it's completely different cancer, tumor about a centimeter. Same thing. No, nothing showed. I did not feel anything. The mammogram the day of the surgery still didn't show the tumor. So even with the mammograms that we have, they're amazing. They still didn't find it. Only ultrasound found it. So then I had to figure out, okay, what do we do now? You know, then you get into the solution. What's the sequence of cure? Because I had two different cancers that went unrelated. I did the gene testing. I have nothing. I was just, this is my third cancer, second and third cancer that I've had, unrelated to each other. So
5: right, you had breast cancer in 2010.
4: In 2010, yes.
5: Well, let me reintroduce you both. If you're just joining us, my guests are Chris Evert and Martina Navratilova. They're the subject of a new Netflix documentary called Chris and Martina, The Final Set. We'll be right back. This is Fresh Air.
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5: This is Fresh Air. Let's get back to my interview with tennis champions Chris Evert and Martina Navratilova. They were friends, they were rivals, and they were the top players of their generation and two of the top female players ever. They're the subject of a new Netflix documentary called Chris and Martina, The Final Set. It's about their friendship, their rivalry, and then years after they both retired, having cancer at the same time. In the documentary, we see you in the present, and you're still like recovering, but you're done with the treatment. And you're in, I'm not sure what room you're in, whether it's one of your living rooms or someplace else, but you're watching playback, like video playback of some of your matches together, you know, of excerpts of some of your matches together. The playing is spectacular. What was it like? What were you seeing and what was going through your mind as you are at this point, like close to 70? I think that's about how old you were. Looking back at when you were in your prime and were rivals battling it out on the tennis court.
4: For me, it was fun watching with Chris because we had different reactions to what happened on the court. But what impressed me is how well we played with those wooden rackets, because you know what? Those rackets are not easy to play with. But you try to put yourself in there physically, what it was like, mentally, what it was like. And it's like, oh, I should have gone down the line, or I can't believe I missed that shot. Or Chris, you had such a great pass. It was amazing. So it was impressive. I was, and the bodies, yeah, I'm like, I wish I could still have that six pack. But
3: yeah, I had to emotionally get myself back into that time, you know, that time of my life. You know, I think when I watched, you watched two different matches, one Martina won on the grass, and I noticed that I was winning quite handily. I had control of the match, and then I had a sitter, and I hit it down the middle, and Martina kind of ran into it because mm-hmm. I didn't mean to hit her in the head, even though some people may think I did. But Martina kind of was trying to cover that shot. Yep. So she ran and I hit her in the head. And it was like a comic relief a little bit, you know, and because we were both so stressed out, comic relief. But unfortunately for me, she came to life after that after that point. And then she just played, you know, great grass court tennis and beat me. And I remember feeling genuinely happy for her. I remember it was her first Wimbledon. That's always been her dream since she defected. Her family couldn't be there to watch her. She was all alone. And I just was happy for her. And I knew that this was going to be one of many for her to win. In my match, the French Open, I remember that was in 85. And that was the happiest I've ever been winning a major because I had had a 2.5 year drought against Martina and hadn't beaten her. Everybody counted me out, never thought I'd win another major, and I did. And I went back to the gym and worked out and came into the net, had some new strategies to play. So we both kind of redefined ourselves and our games because the other one was number one at the time, and we made each other better yep. at the end of the day.
5: So I'd like you to each evaluate each other's strengths and vulnerabilities from your point of view as the opponent.
4: Well, for me, Chris was the epitome of mental toughness and poker face. She controlled her emotions on the outside 100%. You never knew if she was winning or losing. She was just so controlled, and I so wasn't. So I always admired that and couldn't believe that she could keep it together like that. And her concentration levels, she never gave anything away as far as points. You had to earn it. So I knew every time before we played each other, whether winning or losing, I knew it was going to be a long, long physical match.
3: Nothing physical in my game was any good?
4: Well, yeah, you never missed. So and she ran everything down. And then later when she got older, she shortened the points and took the net away from me. But yeah, it was emotional.
3: Okay. I think with Martina, she was like an unbelievable athlete. So basically her movement, her power from her shots, you know, she had a great forehand and a really tricky serve to return. Her backhand was her weaker side. And, you know, I tried to extend rallies and keep her at the baseline because I felt like, you know, I could wear her down and eventually she'd miss and she would get emotional sometimes in matches. And I felt like that was sort of a feather in my cap. But later on, at the end of her career, obviously, she really improved in that area.
5: You each started really young. Chris, you were 5. You were trained by your father, who was a tennis pro. And he used to come with like a cart of tennis balls and throw them your way so you can hit them back. Martina, you started training in Czechoslovakia at age 4. You started
4: 5. Five.
5: Oh, you were 5 too.
4: Yeah.
5: And it was your father or stepfather who trained you?
4: My stepfather. Yeah.
5: Mm-hmm. And so you
4: but
5: both
4: he was my father.
5: You both trained
4: yeah.
5: hard. At the time when you were training, which obviously really paid off. Did you want to go out and play with friends instead of constantly training? Did you think at the time, I'm missing my childhood? Or did you think that in retrospect?
3: My mother used to pick me up from kindergarten, and I used to go to Kara Bennett's house, my girlfriend down the street, and go swimming in her pool, which was a novelty, and have barbecues at night. And I really had a great afternoon. All of a sudden, my mom started picking me up at kindergarten and bringing me to Holiday Park so that my dad could throw tennis balls.
5: That's where your dad was.
3: My dad, who was my tennis pro and tennis coach, used to throw balls, and I would, you know, repeatedly hit the tennis ball. So he was teaching me how to play tennis. I remember at 5 years old feeling very resentful and very bitter and very upset. And but there's nothing I could do about it because my dad was my dad and he was he was a disciplinarian and he was the head of the family. So I had no say. But it wasn't my choice to go over and play. But as time went by, interesting enough, more and more kids came to Holiday Park, and I met new girlfriends, and I played with the girls. I played tennis with the boys, and it really became a great little spot to have friendships and also to play tennis and to get better. So, I mean, that feeling went away quickly, and as soon as I started winning 10 and under tournaments and 12 and under tournaments, you know, I had the fever, and I knew that I really loved it, and I loved to win.
4: Yeah, for me it was different in that I did not play every day at all growing up. First 2 years since I was 5, I was just on the hitting against the wall. And when I was 7, when I could hit the, I used my grandmother's racket, so when I could finally hold the racket with one hand, because I was just hitting two-handed backhands against the wall, then I got on the real court. And then when I was 9, I got a coach who taught my father how to teach tennis. And in the winter, we didn't play at all. From like October, because it was on clay. In Europe. And so from October to April, I did not play tennis at all until I was maybe 10 years old. Then I would go once a week for an hour in the winter. That was it. And during the summer, and in the winter, I was doing cross training because I was playing hockey. I was, you know, I was skiing, climbing trees. In the summer, I would swim in the river, ride my bicycle everywhere. But I didn't really play tennis on a daily basis until I was like 15, 16 years old. So it was just completely different for me.
5: My guests are Chris Evert and Martina Navratilova. The new Netflix documentary about their friendship, their tennis rivalry, and having cancer at the same time in the 2020s is called Chris and Martina, The Final Set. They were in remission when we recorded our interview a couple of weeks ago, but last week Evert disclosed she'd just been diagnosed with a recurrence of ovarian cancer. We'll hear more of the interview after a break. I'm Terry Gross, and this is Fresh Air.

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1: It's Fresh Air on LAist 89.3. I'm Erin Stone, in for Nareda Moreno. More LAist news coming up in 15 minutes, but first here are some headlines. The Supreme Court has rejected President Donald Trump's request to throw out the $5 million verdict in E. Jean Carroll's sexual abuse case against the president. Meanwhile, a memorial service will be held tonight at Edwards Air Force Base to honor the 8 people killed in the B-52 bomber crash 2 weeks ago. The B-52 Strato Fortress crashed shortly after takeoff while on a routine test mission. And in sports, the LA Angels fired general manager Perry Minasian on Friday. The biggest transaction of his tenure was Shohei Ohtani's departure in 2023. Former St. Louis Cardinals GM John Mozeliak will be interim GM while the team looks for a permanent replacement. Coming up, All Things Considered with me. At 1 o'clock, Trump's cuts to science research leads to brain drain. This is LAist 89.3.
2: This is Fresh Air. I'm Terry Gross. Let's get back to my interview with Chris Evert and Martina Navratilova, who were tennis champions in the 70s and 80s. They spent much of their careers as friends and as their greatest rivals. A new Netflix documentary called Chris and Martina, The Final Set, is about the challenges of that dual relationship and about how they supported each other when they were each diagnosed with cancer at about the same time in the 2020s. When I recorded this interview with them a couple of weeks ago, they were in remission. But late last week, Evert revealed she'd just been diagnosed with a recurrence of ovarian cancer. Chris, in 1970, when you were 15, you defeated the number one ranked women's professional player in the world, Margaret Court, and you became famous for being so good at age 15. How did that affect your sense of who you were? And what your life would be like.
3: Good question. I want to know.
4: You know, fame at a young age and success is not a good recipe for emotional and mental development and growth. It really isn't. Because I did beat Margaret Court, and then all of a sudden I was getting a lot of attention, and people were coming up and patting me on the back and telling me how great I was, and people were allowing me to get away with things, and it went to my parents allowing me to get away with things as well. You know, I just think before you develop a personality and you develop principles and boundaries, you know, when you're a kid and everyone's telling you that you're the greatest ever, I just think that it just is very, very confusing and very detrimental to your health. And we, in those days, we didn't have psychiatrists and therapists, and, you know, we didn't have the resources that today's game has. You know, Martina and I had to do this all ourselves, figure it out all by ourselves. And my parents weren't that much of a help because they had never been in my position. So it was like, it was very strange. And I think it affected me, you know, later on in my life when it came to relationships.
2: Well, Chris, you had to go to school, I think, the day after the Margaret Court match.
4: I did. I mean,
2: that's what a clash of worlds that was.
4: Yeah, I mean, I did. And you know, the kids were looking at me different. Like, I was very, honestly, I was very shy, and I wasn't outgoing, and I wasn't confident in myself. I was a bit insecure. I wasn't the popular girl. And people were looking at me, and kids were looking at me, and, you know, so I felt like an outsider, actually. And then, you know, as years went by and I started playing tournaments and the press dubbed me. You know, they labeled me, gave me an image, Little Miss Ice Maiden, you know, Cinderella in sneakers, Little Miss Icicle. And because I was very cool and calm on the court and composed, they thought I was cold. And how could this be a schoolgirl being this cold? And so they gave me an image. And honestly, when you're young, you start living within your image. It's just easier.
2: Martina, when you played your first match in the U.S., I think it was the first time you'd been to the U.S. from Czechoslovakia, and travel was so restricted after the Russians invaded. What was that first tournament like for you? Like, you weren't really speaking the language. You were basically alone. I think Chris had already, like, you know, befriended you and was helping kind of acclimate you. But tell me what that first match was like. And was that against Chris?
3: No. So the first tournament, I had to play qualifying to get into the draw. It was 16 draw. Chris ended up winning it, of course. But I won my first round match. I got qualified and I won the first round match. And then I lost in the quarters. But I was thrilled to be in the States. I always loved American cars. And when you order a ham sandwich, you got, you know, like 2 inches of ham and 2 slices of bread. Whereas growing up, you had thick bread and 1 slice of ham. So I thought I was in heaven. And it was $2.50 for that sandwich. I still remember it. I couldn't believe how much ham I was getting. So I fell in love with American culture because it was so... There were oranges on the streets. I could pick an orange.
2: Is this Florida or California?
3: Florida. This is Fort Lauderdale. So I'm picking up an orange of, you know, as I'm driving down the road. And in Czechoslovakia, we only had oranges once a year. For Christmas, we would get bananas and oranges. It was a treat. Normally, you just get apples and pears and maybe peaches. So it was like, you know, Alice in Wonderland for me coming to the States.
2: Chris, you befriended Martina. You helped her, you know, culturally, but also did you help her with her game? And did you think she's going to become my fiercest rival soon?
4: No, I did not help her with her game.
3: She wasn't going to do that, even if she could.
4: What the heck? Yeah. I was not a coach. I was a player trying to protect my number one ranking.
3: And you were 18.
4: I saw a very talented young Czechoslovakian player, and I played her in Akron, Ohio. And you were 16 then?
3: Yeah, 16.
4: I was 18.
3: It was the fourth tournament on the tour. Yeah,
4: which is in the same month that I met her. And I won 7-6, 6-3. But I remember thinking to myself, holy cow, when this young girl, you know, gets into better shape, she is going to be a force to be reckoned with and very dangerous because she had so much talent. Her hands were quick. You know, she had a big first serve. She had a big forehand. And she just was so powerful.
2: So you maintained your friendship until that kind of went cold. And the way the story is told in the documentary is that, Martina, you had become close to Nancy Lieberman, who I think it's fair to say was like the most famous basketball, female basketball player of her era. And I think you became romantically involved too, but she told you that you had to like train harder, eat better, and, you know, trim down. And she had you training like for hours a day and your body transformed.
4: Unbelievably.
2: But she also told you that it was time to stop being friends with Chris because it's hard for an opponent to be a friend. You have to just like not think about her feelings or anything and just see her as your rival. And I want to know from each of you how that felt. Let's start with you, Martina. How did it feel like I can't be friends with Chris anymore?
3: Well, this happened. So Nancy and I met in April, and then Nancy came with me to the French Open, Eastbourne, Wimbledon, and I lost in the semis in all those tournaments. And after Wimbledon, she says, what are you doing? What do you mean? You could be in so much better shape, and you're too nice to Chris. I'm like, what are you talking about? Oh, you need to be tough, and you need to start training harder, and you need to hate your opponents, and you need to hate Chris. I'm like, oh, okay. And I was very, you know, naive. And again, I didn't have the skills to say, no, that's, I don't have to hate her. I just need to want to beat her. I was almost too friendly. But the getting in shape thing was news to me. I thought I was in good shape. Then she took me on the basketball court, had me run some suicide drills. And that's when I realized, okay, I'm not in as good a shape as I thought. So that summer, I started training hard. Then during the US Open, Renee Richards started helping me, became my coach after the US Open. And that's when everything kind of changed for me. The fitness, and then the coaching. Because for 6 years after I defected, I didn't have a coach. My father was my coach, but we could talk maybe once a month. So he couldn't coach me. And I was on my own. And that's when Renee started helping me. That's when everything changed for me.
2: And Chris, what was it like for you after Martina, following the advice of Nancy Lieberman, distanced herself from you?
4: Hurtful. It was very hurtful. And I don't think that was really Martina. I think she was just, you know, following Nancy's orders. And Martina, you know, was really sort of afraid to speak up to her at the same time. But in saying that, Nancy Lieberman did a heck of a lot for Martina Navratilova when it came to her tennis and her fitness.
3: Yep, 100%.
4: Because it was a 180-degree turn from the athlete that she was then until after she had worked out with Nancy, and she was just, she became unbeatable, and then for the next 2.5 years, you know, lost 6 matches. So she did her a lot of good, let's put it that way, but not in a nice way.
2: You lost 6 matches.
3: I had a stretch where I lost 6 matches in 3 years. That's how amazingly I played then. I mean, when I look at the numbers now, I'm like, wow.
4: Dominant.
3: But when you're doing it, you don't think about it. But yeah, that was a pretty good stretch.
2: My guests are tennis champions Chris Evert and Martina Navratilova. They spent most of their careers as friends and rivals and are now the subject of a new Netflix documentary called Chris and Martina, The Final Set. We'll be right back after a short break. This is Fresh Air.
5: A growing number of research scientists in the United States are looking overseas for work. Is the Trump administration to blame? That story on the next All Things Considered from NPR News.
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2: This is Fresh Air. Let's get back to my interview with tennis champions who spent most of their careers as friends and rivals, Chris Evert and Martina Navratilova. They're the subject of a new Netflix documentary called Chris and Martina, The Final Set. Chris Evert had been ranked the number one female player for 7 years, but in 1978, Navratilova defeated Evert in her first Grand Slam singles title at Wimbledon and supplanted Evert as the top-ranked female player. Navratilova went on to hold that position for almost 7 years. Chris, what did it do to your identity? Because your identity was built ever since you were like 15 on like being amazing, being unbeatable, being number one. And when you stopped being number one, when you were losing to Martina, who you had known before she was nearly that good, what did it do to your sense of self?
4: You know, I mean, whether it's ego or pride or whatever it is, I wasn't happy about it. I hadn't played anybody like that before. Nobody had come along with that versatility and the strength, the power that Martina had. And it was tough to swallow, to tell you the truth. But after a while, I kind of came to terms with it and realized she's just too good. And you can continue to work hard, go in the gym like she does and train like she does and, you know, just try to become a better athlete and change your game a little bit.
2: You started training and
4: changed my strategy.
2: You took a break for a while from tennis.
4: I think I was the first one to take a, it was a mental break at that time, because the way I described it was like, I'd wake up in the morning and I didn't want to get out of bed, and the thought of competing, you know, made me, I didn't have the burning desire. I didn't have the killer instinct.
2: Were you burned out, or, and were you also discouraged because you weren't winning as much?
4: No. I was burned out. I mean, you know that they call that the 7-year itch in marriage. Well, there's a 7-year itch as being an athlete. And I just was mentally drained. And I wanted just to live life like a normal 24-year-old.
3: Yeah, I was 78. I played 21 tournaments and Chris played 10 tournaments.
2: Martina, did you go through that 7-year period?
3: I was burned out at the end of 86, and I did not know it either. It should have been red flags flying everywhere, because I asked my then coach, Mike Estep, how few tournaments can I play and still stay number one? Hello! But I didn't know to take a break. I did not take any vacations. And I played for 3 years burned out, and I still kept trying, and the results weren't there. Then Steffi Graf comes along and starts beating both of us. And so I ended up talking to Billie Jean. I said, Billie, I don't know what's going on. This is now 89 in the spring. I said, I don't know what's going on. I'm trying hard, but the results aren't there and this and that. So she advised me to take a week off, just do nothing except what I want to do, and see if I still feel like the love of the game that I had when I was a little girl hitting against the wall. So I did that. I took a week off, did nothing, and I'm like, yeah, I still want to play. I love the game, and I still feel I can get better or improve in some ways, and I want to play. And I played 6 more years after that. So all it took was 1 week of self-reflection, but I didn't know to take the break.
2: I wonder if this contributed to feeling burned out. You talk about, in the documentary, you talk about how Chris was considered like the girl next door. Everybody loved her in the stands. Hmm. But for you, people saw you like, well, she's the communist. Yep. And she's a bully. And then at some point after you were outed and she's a lesbian, and that, yep, you would get some boos, you wouldn't get as many cheers as, yep, as Chris did. I mean, that sounds a little demoralizing. Did that contribute to your feeling of burnout, do you think?
3: I'm sure that didn't help, because I always felt like I was the visiting team. No matter where I played, you know, they were cheering for the other guy to win or for me to lose. Either way, you take it personally, and it was tricky. And playing Chris was difficult, because how can you not like Chris? What's not to admire? You know, she was like the epitome of cool. And I was not. But then coming from a communist country, coming from a Slavic country, then of course being gay didn't help either. So, and then, you know, I had visible muscles and, you know, was physically stronger, imposing and all of this, and unapologetic. I never apologized for who I was. And, you know, as a woman, you're supposed to be more demure, and I certainly never was that. So it was just a whole bunch of stuff. And when you really think back, I was still kind of alone, because I was not getting the help emotionally or mentally that I could have used back then. And the pressure never goes away, really.
2: And then there was also the pressure of not being able to come out because it wasn't done. You know, No.
3: I couldn't come out because it would have been a disqualifying, could be disqualifying for getting my citizenship. So I couldn't come out until I got my citizenship in 81. Yes, it was on there. It's up to the final officer, which were, I think, always men, who did the final interview to approve you for citizenship. They can ask you whatever they want. And if they ask you, are you gay? And you can't lie, right? Because then that could be a disqualifier. You have to tell the truth. You're under oath. And if you say yes, and if that officer deems that a disqualifying answer, then you will not get your citizenship, and you're done. And so I couldn't come out for that reason. And then once I got my citizenship, I didn't want to come out because it would have hurt the tour. So it was always something. I was never ashamed of who I was, but I was kind of in the closet because of these circumstances.
2: That's a lot to keep in when you're in the public
3: yeah,
2: eye.
3: It is. It is, yeah.
2: Especially when you're being booed. You know, I mean, you were just up against so much and had so much you had to keep inside yourself. So you were outed in the New York Daily News. Do you know how that happened?
3: Yes. Yeah, so I got my citizenship. I think it was July 20th. I go next 2 days later, I got my passport. The next day, I fly to France to play in an exhibition in Monaco. And that reporter who had been asking me, are you gay or are there any lesbians? I can't talk about it until I get my citizenship. I get my citizenship. He calls me. He finds me. And are you ready to talk now? I said no, because I gave him the reason about the women's tennis tour, because Billie Jean King was outed about her lesbian relationship. And she was trying to save herself and, you know, from losing all the sponsorships. She lost them anyway. And then the people in charge of WTA said, you know, we cannot have another scandal, because they knew I wanted to come out once I got my citizenship. So you can't come out, because the sponsor said they will leave the women's tour if there's another scandal. So I explained this to him. I said, I can't come out because... And then I said, you're not going to print this story, right? And he said, not if you don't want me to. I said, well, of course I didn't want you to. Bam, the next day or 2 days later, it's in the Daily News. Martina comes out as bisexual. So... there we are.
2: If you're just joining us, my guests are tennis champions Chris Evert and Martina Navratilova. They're the subject of a new Netflix documentary called Chris and Martina, The Final Set. We'll be right back after a short break. This is Fresh Air.
1: 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Aaron Stone with you in for Nareda Moreno. Some good news. 8 crested ibises have been released into the wild in north central Japan decades after the birds went extinct in the country. Stick around for All Things Considered with me, coming up at 1. 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
2: This is Fresh Air, and if you're just joining us, my guests are tennis champions who spent most of their careers as friends and rivals, Chris Evert and Martina Navratilova. They're the subject of a new Netflix documentary called Chris and Martina, The Final Set. It's about their friendship, their rivalry, and then years after they both retired, having cancer at the same time. So I want to ask you briefly about retirement. Chris, you retired in 1989. How old were you?
4: 34 years old.
2: Yeah. How did you know it was time, and how did it affect your identity when you were no longer the tennis star? I mean, you were still a celebrity, but you weren't playing anymore.
4: The reason I retired was because the mental side of the game was my strength, and the focus and the determination and the hunger to win was my strength. I used it in my advantage, and I didn't have it anymore. I just wanted to relax. I didn't want to have pressure, and I wanted to start a family. So the nice thing was I had something to go to, and I think that made it, you know, not only bearable but attractive to me to retire. So after I retired, I was married to a great guy, Andy Mill, and we had a great life. And a couple of years later, we started a family. And I remember every morning waking up after retirement felt like a vacation. Yep. Because I had the freedom to do whatever I darn wanted to do. Because since I was 6 years old, I had a plan and I had a routine. Mm-hmm. And I was on the court every day. So that was that.
2: And you had 3 children in 5 years. You could not have done that if you were playing.
4: No. I really threw myself into motherhood and nurturing. And it was so nice not to think about myself. It was so nice to care for somebody else besides myself. It was just the time for me to start to be a little unselfish and not be selfish.
2: Yeah. Martina, you played for like 8 or 9 years after that, right?
3: I retired in 94, then I didn't play for 5 years, and then I played doubles for 6 years because I really enjoyed it. But 94 was my last year. And so I played my last match in the Garden in New York in November. It was a Tuesday, and my parents were with me. And on Friday, my mom said I looked 10 years younger because all that stress was finally gone.
2: So I think it's fair to say that you both contributed a lot to the state of women's tennis, the popularity of women's tennis, because the rivalry between the two of you, these two amazing tennis players playing against each other, that really attracted a lot of crowds. And it was a thing, like your friendship and your rivalry together. It was a thing. It was a story in the press. People wanted to see it. And I'd like you each to talk a little bit about how you saw the state of women's tennis changing and what you think you contributed to that.
4: Well, for me, I could sense that tennis was becoming more global. After the Billie Jean King generation, Billie Jean, we have to give full credit to her and the original nine for really working hard to create a tour and provide a good living for women tennis players and, you know, equal prize money. And she was the pioneer, but we were the next generation and they needed us also to carry the torch. So when Martina and I came along, I think our rivalry brought it to another level, whole new level, because Martina and I brought our own set of fans. Right. To the plate. And Martina, we were so different. She came from a communist country. I came from America. I was a baseliner. She was a serve and volleyer. She was emotional. I was cool and calm. So we both had our own set of fans. And I think we brought more eyeballs to the TV and we brought more bodies into stadiums. And that would, you know, it enhanced the game of women's tennis.
2: What about younger players now? Do you watch a lot of tennis? And do you think that they're bringing something new to the table on helping to expand women's tennis?
3: Yes, so both Chris and I do commentary for different channels. So we work at all the majors. So we're still, you know, have the finger on the pulse of the game. And because of TV, tennis has become much more international. And then when you have a player from that country, then that excels, then they bring it to the new generation in their country and expand the map again. When Li Na won the Australian Open, or the French Open was the first major she won, first Chinese player, first player from Asia to win a major. Oh my God, tennis exploded in China, and now you have a lot more players playing as Chinese players because of Li Na paving the way for them. So every time you get a new player from a different country, it kind of expands the map in that way.
4: Yeah, and when the Williams sisters came along, we have now more women of color playing, and they were a great influence to women all over the world. I think the players nowadays have more of a social conscience also, so they're good, they're very outspoken about what's going on in the world, and they're really good at you know, bringing these issues to their platform and talking about whether it's the mental health or, you know, whatever, you know.
3: Naomi Osaka,
4: Naomi Osaka.
3: Shuntek, Coco
4: exactly.
3: Golf, very switched
4: inclusion,
3: on.
4: You know, all this, that they tackle these subjects with class. And so I think that they're very bright that way. And, you know, I think it's in a good state right now.
2: Thank you both so much for being on our show, and thank you for participating in that documentary, because it's really good.
3: Thank you.
4: Thank you,
3: Terry.
2: Chris Evert and Martina Navratilova are the subjects of the new Netflix documentary, Chris and Martina, The Final Set. We recorded our interview a couple of weeks ago. Late last week, Evert disclosed she'd been diagnosed with a recurrence of ovarian cancer. We send her our best wishes. Tomorrow on Fresh Air, we'll talk about the conflicts between politics and the arts. Our guest will be Isaac Butler, author of the new book, The Perfect Moment: God, Sex, Art, and the Birth of America's Culture Wars. Butler said the conflict had a transformative effect on him because at the same time the culture wars hurtled toward their climax, art saved his life. I hope you'll join us. To keep up with what's on the show and get highlights of our interviews, follow us on Instagram at NPR Fresh Air. Fresh Air's executive producer is Sam Brigger. Our technical director and engineer is Audrey Bentham. Our engineer today is Adam Staniszewski. Our interviews and reviews are produced and edited by Phyllis Myers, Anne-Marie Baldonado, Lauren Krenzel, Teresa Madden, Monique Nazareth, Thea Challoner, Susan Yakundi, Anna Bauman, and Nico Gonzalez-Whistler. Our digital media producer is Molly C.V. Nesper. Roberto Shorrock directs the show. Our co-host is Tanya Mosley. I'm Terry Gross.

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2: Erin Stone with you in for Nareda Moreno. Thanks for joining us for Fresh Air. Taking a look outside, highs in the mid-70s along the coast and valleys, high 50s in the mountains, and 90s in the deserts. 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
2: Now at 1, political and economic tensions are high between Canada, the U.S., and Mexico, but a trio of beer makers from the three nations is looking to celebrate the unifying force of the World Cup. 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I'm Erin Stone, in for Nareda Moreno. Also, this hour, in Beirut, the Israel-Lebanon deal lands with a mix of anger and reluctant acceptance. And scientists are looking outside of the U.S. for work. NPR looks at Trump's impact on U.S. science funding as one reason why. Plus, a state bill could prevent apartments on burned single-family properties in Altadena and why you should kick some plastic this July. It's Monday, June 29th. News is next.
6: Live from NPR News, I'm Lakshmi.

me sing. The U.S. Supreme Court is out with new decisions that directly affect the extent of the president's powers. Today, the High Court said Lisa Cook can keep her job as a member of the Federal Reserve's governing board, at least for now.

0: help prevent the kind of economic panics that were common before the central bank was established. That carve-out for the Fed is in contrast to the Supreme Court's general direction of giving the White House greater control over agencies that were once considered independent. The High Court ruled 6-3 today the president can fire a member of the Federal Trade Commission, reversing a precedent that had stood for nearly a century. Scott Horsley, NPR News, Washington.
1: In a GOP setback, the High Court upheld a Mississippi law allowing election officials to count mail-in ballots postmarked by Election Day but received up to 5 days later. And in a case over geofencing, the court is restricting use of the new law enforcement technique that allows police to tap into giant tech firm databases to see who was near the scene of a crime. The official death toll in Venezuela is now up to 1,719 from two powerful earthquakes 5 days ago. NPR's Ada Peralta reports on rescue operations in Caracas.
2: Overnight, rescue crews did manage to extract one person with life, but they are now digging through rubble for a fifth day, and the chances of finding people alive is diminishing. Jorge Rodriguez, the president of the National Assembly, said more than 5,000 people were injured and that 855 buildings had been damaged. 189 of them were completely collapsed. The government says they've opened shelters, but on the streets of Caracas, the displaced are sleeping on sidewalks and in parks. Ada Peralta, NPR News, Caracas.
1: The Federal Aviation Administration is investigating a possible collision between a passenger jet and a drone. NPR's Joel Rose says a JetBlue flight reported the collision this morning.
3: JetBlue flight 948 was preparing to land at John F. Kennedy International Airport in New York when the pilot told air traffic control about the incident. In this archived audio recording from the website liveatc.net.
4: We collided with a drone back there in the turn. Just wanted to pass that to you.
5: You said you collided?
4: Yep, it hit us right above the cockpit.
3: The JetBlue pilot said the collision occurred around 7:15 a.m. as the flight from Las Vegas was on its final approach to JFK, about 3,000 feet above the ground. The plane landed safely. The FAA says there was no damage to the aircraft, but an investigation is underway. Joel Rose, NPR News.
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6: Live from LAS News, I'm Aaron Stone, in for Nareda Moreno. Good afternoon. A proposed state bill aims to stop investors from building multifamily units on properties that burned in the Eaton Fire. SB 1090 would exempt Altadena from two state laws. Anish Saraya with Supervisor Catherine Barger's office says the bill would ensure Altadena gets the same level of protection as the Palisades.
7: It would stop the lot splitting under SB 9. And then SB 1123 allows you to take a single residential lot and split it into 10 lots. It would exempt Altadena from those provisions.
6: Affordable housing group Altadena Community Land Trust says they'd support the bill if it were amended to allow for their multi-unit projects. The bill is headed for a committee hearing in the state Senate this week. Notario fraud, or the unauthorized practice of immigration law, is a long-standing problem in immigrant communities, and advocates say it's getting worse. Here's Julia Barajas.
8: Immigrants are spending thousands of dollars for legal help, but the people they're hiring aren't always qualified to do the work. Kathleen Rivas is an attorney at Public Counsel, an LA-based nonprofit law firm.
9: There's an increase in this fraud because immigrant communities are under such relentless attack from the federal government. They're really desperate and for legal services.
8: The nonprofit says notaries, tax preparers, and even pastors have been known to exploit vulnerable immigrant communities. Julia Barajas, LAS News.
6: Find tips on how to avoid this type of fraud at LAS.com. Comedian and filmmaker Mel Brooks celebrated his 100th birthday yesterday, but he's not retiring yet. Spaceballs, the new one, is set to come out next year. It's 106.
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12: It's All Things Considered from NPR News. I'm Scott Detrow. The conservative Supreme Court took sides against the Republican Party in a ruling today. The case was about mail-in voting. The court upheld a Mississippi law

0: that allows election officials to count mail-in ballots that are postmarked by Election Day but received after Election Day. Here to explain the court's ruling is NPR political correspondent Ashley Lopez. Hey, Ashley.
1: Hey there.
0: Tell us more about the case.
1: Yeah, so this case was centered on a Mississippi law that allows election administrators to count postmarked ballots that arrive up to 5 days after Election Day. The Republican National Committee and the Trump campaign filed a challenge to that law before the 2024 election, arguing that these sorts of grace periods for voters amount to an unlawful extension of elections. They argued that Congress sets an election day and counting votes after that jeopardizes the integrity of American elections.
0: And it seems like the court's majority did not buy that argument.
1: They did not. In a 5-4 ruling where two conservative justices, Amy Coney Barrett and John Roberts, sided with the liberal wing of the court, they said that Mississippi's law isn't violating federal statute. Justice Barrett authored this opinion. She wrote that states have the right to maintain some latitude in how they run their elections, which includes how they run their mail-in ballot programs. And while this might be out of step with President Trump and some GOP officials, this is actually historically a pretty conservative principle. The majority also said in clear language that voting is happening when voters fill out a ballot, mm-hmm. not when ballots are making their way through the mail.
0: I mean, the split from the conservatives of the court is pretty interesting, but I'm curious what the reaction has been from conservatives not sitting in the Supreme Court.
1: Yeah, well, I mean, President Trump was obviously upset, right? He renewed his call to severely restrict mail-in ballots nationwide, even though he often votes by mail himself. He also urged Congress to pass an elections overhaul bill that so far has gone nowhere in the Senate and notably doesn't include anything about ballot receipt deadlines. There is Mississippi's Republican governor, too, Tate Reeves. Even though the court upheld his state's own law, he said he disagreed with the ruling and plans to get rid of the state's grace period. He said this is a COVID-era law that doesn't need to stay in place. I think it's worth noting the Republican-led state legislature could have changed the law years ago, mm-hmm. but this case was part of a larger GOP effort to undermine access to mail-in voting that just didn't pan out in this case.
0: Because of the way that President Trump attacks this, mm-hmm. this gets a lot of attention. But how many voters are we really talking about, big picture, who have their mail ballots arrive after Election Day?
1: You know, so right now, 18 states and territories have a grace period for most voters casting ballots by mail. And it's even more voters when you factor in people overseas, including members of the military. A good example of this is Washington State. In 2024, 250,000 mail-in ballots were counted that were received after Election Day. So, I mean, it's a pretty significant number of people who could have been affected.
0: Interesting. Tell me more about how this would affect people beyond voters, right? Like election officials.
1: Yeah, I mean, this would have been a big change for them. This could have been a lot of chaos, right? Especially in states that have universal mail-in ballot programs. I've seen statements from various secretaries of state that say that educating voters about changes to deadlines would have been like this huge undertaking ahead of the midterms. And like, look, there's data that suggests that voters in general adapt to tighter deadlines over time. But changing the rules so close to an election could create a lot of upheaval in some states. So voting rights advocates say they're relieved the court did not side with Republicans on this.
0: NPR's Ashley Lopez, thank you so much.
1: Yeah, thank you.
0: Frustration is growing in Venezuela following last week's deadly earthquakes. They've killed more than 1,700 people, according to local authorities. Those on the ground say the response from the country's U.S.-backed government has been slow and poorly coordinated, leaving many in the disaster zone to fend for themselves. John Otis reports.
2: A backhoe is digging through the ruins of a 12-story building that collapsed here in the coastal town of Los Corales. But the government backhoe operator never showed up, so local residents had to pay for one. Such delays are costing lives, says Rosalia Bustamante, who lost several friends who were inside the building.
3: Aquí había gente que estaba respondiendo cuando lo llamaban y ya fallecieron. No hay vida, ya no hay vida.
2: There were people in the ruins responding when we called out to them, she says, but now they're dead. Neighborhood volunteers have pulled more than a dozen corpses out of the building. But lacking body bags, they resort to garbage bags and plastic sheets.
4: In front of me, rescue workers are laying out the corpse of a dead child underneath a palm tree.
2: Venezuela has thousands of police and army troops, but they have been slow to arrive and some have been accused of looting. They've also set up roadblocks and are demanding government permits from doctors and rescue workers. Construction worker Julio Melendez tried to bring in a jackhammer to help search for survivors. But the process took 2 days because police demanded a government permit and the sales receipt for the jackhammer.
5: Todo lo que hace tropecé, todo es un problema, obstáculo. No colabora.
2: The only thing the authorities do is get in the way, he says. Politics also got in the way the last time this part of Venezuela faced disaster.
6: Hola, negra. ¿Ustedes dónde viven?
2: In 1999, amid mudslides that killed at least 10,000 people, then-President Hugo Chavez rejected U.S. help to rebuild roads and bridges, instead relying on help from his communist allies in Cuba. Now, aid workers are arriving from all over the world, but Venezuela is in far worse shape. People here have endured an economic meltdown, plus a crackdown on their democracy. All this has prompted more than a quarter of the population to flee the country, including large numbers of health workers and engineers.
7: Lo que es transporte, lo que es seguridad, lo que es servicio de agua, lo que es iluminación con plantas eléctricas y la Fuerza Armada.
2: Retired Venezuelan Army General Antonio Riveros says the country's armed forces should have been deployed immediately with trucks, generators, portable lights and water systems. That didn't happen.
7: La actitud de los funcionarios militares ha sido inducida a encontrar un enemigo siempre en la población.
2: Rather than helping people, Rivera says, the security forces are trained to view them as a threat that could rise up against the country's repressive government. After U.S. troops ousted authoritarian leader Nicolas Maduro in January, he was replaced by acting President Delcy Rodriguez. She's widely blamed for the government's haphazard response to the earthquake. But it's also allowed her to further delay a transition to democracy.
8: No one is seriously talking about elections anymore. That is all postponed indefinitely now.
2: That's Orlando Perez, a Latin America expert at the University of North Texas at Dallas. He points out, however, that earthquakes can upend governments, as was the case in Nicaragua. There, dictator Anastasio Somoza stole so much relief aid after a 1972 earthquake that it gave a boost to Sandinista rebels who toppled him.
8: That quake really was the beginning of the end of the Somoza regime.
2: In Venezuela, anger is also rising. This woman, whose nephew died in the quake, blames the slow reaction of government officials. They are damn dogs, she says. Nearby, volunteers continue to improvise as they search for signs of life. At one collapsed building, they attach a cable to a chunk of concrete, then hit the gas to try to remove it. But it barely budges. For NPR News, I'm John Otis in Los Corrales, Venezuela.
0: Cleaning up road trash often involves people in orange vests walking along a highway with those little grabbers and plastic bags. In Oregon, there is an annual trash pickup event that's more like a party. Thousands of people come together to drive hundreds of miles of Forest Service roads, picking up trash by day and then camping out with live music at night. KUOW's Matt Martin was there this weekend.
9: That's trash crashing into a huge dumpster in a field in the small town of Madras, Oregon. It's part of the Gambler 500. The gimmick is to buy a junky car for $500 and gamble on whether or not you can get it running. Once you do, you take that car to race on public lands and collect as much garbage as possible. These cars are heavily modified and painted wild colors. A truck with a dragon on the hood that spits real flames, or a car frame with a boat Frankensteined onto it, known as a Lamboat Genie. Tate Morgan founded the Gambler 500. He says it's a way to gamify public service.
10: It's the Mary Poppins, you know, spoonful of sugar thing, you know. If you just said, hey, let's go pick up trash, you would get a half a dozen people. But if you set up this big, cool challenge where people could let their freak flag fly and build crazy, weird cars and not be put in a box, then this is what happens.
9: It really is a party. RVs and tents dot the field. There are food vendors and concerts. It's like Burning Man meets Mad Max meets the Sierra Club. Robert Kenton wears a top hat and jacket covered in patches from past gambler events. He's never missed one since 2018. He says all the regulars have grown up and experienced life together.
11: We've gotten married, we've gotten divorced, we've had kids, you know, cancer, births, suicides, stuff like that. So we all kind of just become this kind of weirdly dysfunctional off-roading group family.
9: The Gambler 500 has spread beyond Oregon. Satellite groups have popped up from California to New York. Tate Morgan is happy his idea has taken hold.
10: I think we've also addressed a certain portion of our society and outdoor users who didn't fit in the archetype of how people wanted to define environmentalists and stewardship.
9: These gamblers have removed more than 5 million pounds from public lands in Oregon over the years, a testament to the group's slogan, ABG, Always Be Gambling. For NPR News, I'm Matt Martin in Madras, Oregon.

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1: Live from LAist News, I'm Erin Stone, in for Nareda Moreno. More LAist News coming up in 15 minutes, but first, here are some headlines. Three firefighters were killed over the weekend in a wildfire along the Colorado-Utah border. The Intermountain West continues to face extreme fire weather. Meanwhile, Comcast is splitting in two. The communications giant said today it will split into one media-centered business with brands like NBC Universal and another that would focus on broadband and wireless services. And closer to home, another Big Bear eaglet has taken flight. The nonprofit Friends of Big Bear Valley says that Luna flew to her dad's shadow on a nearby tree. Yesterday, Luna's sibling Sandy took an accidental flight after colliding with her brother and falling from the nest. She then landed on another tree and can be heard vocalizing to her mom, Jackie. Coming up on All Things Considered, anti-immigrant protests are spreading across South Africa. It's 1:19.
2: The Supreme Court issues its final rulings of the term on Tuesday. One outstanding case is President Trump's bid to restrict the Constitution's guarantee of birthright citizenship. We have analysis of that decision and its implications tomorrow on Morning Edition from NPR News.
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0: It's All Things Considered from NPR News. I'm Scott Detrow. The British betting company William Hill predicts more than 5 million pints of beer will be consumed in stadiums and fan zones at this year's World Cup. And that is before you count all the beer being drunk in bars where people are watching the tournament. Three craft breweries based in three World Cup host countries are using the occasion to brew something increasingly rare, cross-border solidarity. NPR's Chloe Veltman reports.
6: The beer makers at Rey Arbol Brewing Company in Mexico, Headlands Brewing in the US, and Cabin Brewing Company in Canada say they came up with the recipe for their World Cup-themed beer over months of back and forth on video chat and email.
7: So Mexican lager.
8: That is like a West Coast IPA.
9: And then us up in Canada, most of our beers are hop-driven. So we thought, let's go for a dry-hopped Mexican lager.
6: Cabin's Hayden Dews says they're all sharing the same recipe, but each brewery is giving the product its own individual spin.
9: All three of us ended up designing our own label for the beer.
6: Rey Arbol's Alejandro Gomez says he's created World Cup-themed beers before, but this one is about more than just making a product.
7: When I go to California or Canada, they will treat me like family.
6: And Headlands' Ryan Frank says they named their tri-national collaboration Common Ground in honor of the cross-border friendship.
8: Building bridges and knowing what's important in life. And for us, that's soccer and beer.
10: 16 cities. 48 teams.
6: The official messaging around the World Cup is also about building bridges.
10: All of us, united as individuals, united as billions.
6: But this rhetoric stands in sharp contrast to geopolitical realities. Tensions between the US, Mexico and Canada over everything from trade tariffs to auto manufacturing standards are high. The beer makers behind Common Ground are feeling the friction. For example, Frank says, through the rising costs of aluminum cans and raw ingredients.
8: There are tariffs slapped on any European grown hops, which are really critical to some of our core brands.
6: Meanwhile, when signing an executive order establishing a White House task force for the World Cup in March 2025, President Trump said he viewed the cross-border hostilities as a good thing for the World Cup.
11: Oh, I think it's going to make it more exciting.
12: It's true that when it comes to the
11: actual soccer, we've developed a very healthy, vibrant rivalry between the three countries.
6: This is Andres Martinez. He's the co-director of Arizona State University's Great Game Lab, which explores the connection between sport, media, and geopolitics.
11: But we're also linked together in this very symbiotic relationship.
6: Martinez says when the US, Canada, and Mexico first launched their collaborative bid to co-host the World Cup in 2017, they were closer partners.
11: It was meant to showcase these tight bonds that had developed between the three countries.
6: But things have soured since then, and he says cross-border collaborations related to this year's event, like Common Ground, are rare.
11: To see craft beers across the three countries coming together like this, it's a bittersweet reminder of what we were hoping to see a lot more of, right?
6: Geopolitics couldn't be further from the minds of fans as they watch Mexico play South Africa at Headlands Brewing's North Berkeley location. Roberto Mandujano sips on a pint of Common Ground.
12: Three different ways, right? Three different taste buds come together and make something cool.
6: He's less enthusiastic about the topic of cross-border relations.
12: We live in a world where everyone wants to make everything political, right? But I think it's more of a, I guess, we're all here for soccer, right?
6: The Mexico fan says that's the true common ground. Chloe Veltman, NPR News, Berkeley, California.
0: Dementia can cause people to turn inward and become isolated. Their caregivers can feel lonely and stressed as well. A growing number of social support groups are using music to bring joy and connections to those struggling with memory loss and their caregivers as well. Vermont Public's Nina Keck has more.
13: Hey, Jerry, I'm getting your coffee ready.
14: It's late morning, and the downstairs meeting room at St. Luke's Episcopal Church in Chester, Vermont, is filling up. There's an easy banter as couples arrive, grab coffee, and settle around a large table. Then Martha Mitchell straps on her guitar.
15: Okay, so let's start with a song. Do we want to start with Peace in Our Hearts, which Diane and John taught us?
14: The simple song kicks off 2 hours of music and camaraderie.
15: It goes like this.
16: We're gonna walk together, arm in arm with peace in our hearts. We're gonna walk together.
14: This monthly gathering is what's known as a memory cafe. They offer support and activities designed for people with dementia and their caregivers. According to the American Music Therapy Association, a growing number are including music. In fact, of the nearly 600 memory cafes listed in Dementia-Friendly America's national database, 100 incorporate music. Diane Holm of Springfield, Vermont, says it's what brings her and her husband John back every month to this group.
17: Because John enjoys, as you've seen, the singing. I enjoy the time we have to share with other caregivers. You don't have to say much because they know exactly what you're talking about. And it's a place where you can be honest.
14: John is a retired attorney who says he's outlived a lot of his friends. Like many people in this group, his memory and mobility problems are getting worse.
18: The only thing that helps a lot is singing. When we're singing with Martha, that really helps because it kind of raises my spirits.

0: John Yaffe agrees. He worked as a nurse before being diagnosed with frontal temporal and vascular dementia in his late 50s.
1: I feel my heart beating slower, and I just feel so much happier. Like it brings out the happy hormones in my brain. I'm thinking.
0: Yaffe's right. Music can trigger the release of hormones and neurotransmitters that boost mood, reduce stress, and improve emotional well-being. For people with dementia, there are even more benefits. Brain imaging shows listening to familiar or meaningful music can strengthen neural connections, particularly in areas that support memory and attention. It's visceral, says song leader Martha Mitchell.
2: Music is phenomenal. It touches the non-physical part of the body. It gives you access to feelings that you can't access any other way.
0: Like when you hear a favorite song from high school and the words and emotions come flooding back. And Mitchell says for people with advanced dementia who've lost the ability to speak, many can still sing. She points to Jerry Tucker, who comes to this memory cafe with his wife, Deborah. When they arrive, he's withdrawn and sits with his head down. But by the third song, Jerry's head comes up. His gaze is more focused. He's not only singing, he's smiling, which makes his wife smile.
3: Oh, yeah, he can sing words of all these old songs, but not remember, you know, sometimes forget who I am. You know, it's just these memory cafes, I love them.
0: The music feels good, she tells me. And being in a place that feels safe and supportive for both her and her husband is huge. For NPR News, I'm Nynie Keck in Chittenden, Vermont.

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1: Live from LAist 89.3, I'm Aaron Stone in for Nareda Moreno. Checking in on the World Cup, Brazil beat Japan 2-1 in the first round of the knockout stage. Gabriel Martinelli scored a last-minute goal in stoppage time. Up next, Germany faces off against Paraguay at 1:30, right now. And later tonight, Netherlands takes on Morocco at 6 p.m. Meanwhile, taking a look outside, it's 64 degrees in Big Bear, 82 degrees in the Antelope Valley, and 88 in 29 Palms. Find local news anytime at LAist.com. Coming up on All Things Considered, scientists are leaving the U.S. for work. That's ahead. It's 1:30.
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3: Hi, I'm William Shatner. 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
4: Live from NPR News in Culver City, California, I'm Dwayne Brown. The Supreme Court says Federal Reserve Governor Lisa Cook can remain in her job for now, but dramatically expanded President Trump's power to fire the heads of other independent federal agencies. The High Court also handed victory today to writer E. Jean Carroll in a case that found Trump liable for sexual abuse and defamation. Here's NPR's Carrie Johnson.
5: A New York jury awarded E. Jean Carroll $5 million after she accused Trump of sexual abuse decades ago and then argued he defamed her after she went public with the allegations. President Trump says the jury should not have heard from other women who made sexual abuse claims against him. Now the Supreme Court has declined to hear his appeal. The justices did not specify their reasoning, nor was there any public dissent. Carroll's lawyer says the ruling ends Trump's quest to avoid accountability for his actions. Trump's also contesting a separate jury award to Carroll for more than $83 million. He says, quote, "This injustice cannot be allowed to stand." Carrie Johnson, NPR News, Washington.
4: A series of weekend attacks by both the U.S. and Iran in the Persian Gulf are threatening efforts to negotiate and end that war, although both sides announced that they are sending teams of negotiators to Qatar this week and pausing the latest round of airstrikes. Iran says it's not going there to hold formal talks. This comes as a fragile deal to keep the Strait of Hormuz shipping channel open. It's hanging in the balance, and here's White House Press Secretary Caroline Levitt.
6: Iran has requested a meeting this week, so Special Envoy Witkoff and Jared Kushner will be flying to Doha for high-level meetings this week as we continue to discuss the Memorandum of Understanding. On the sidelines of those high-level talks will be the technical talks.
4: Those talks will include ultimately who operates and who operates the strait. This is NPR.
1: Live from LAist News, I'm Aaron Stone in for Nareda Moreno. We've all heard of Earth Day, but do you know about Plastic-Free July? That's where you pledge to abandon one plastic product for an entire month. It sounds hard, giving up products that fill entire grocery store shelves, but what if I were to tell you that it can be relatively easy? LAist intern Sammy Marvin has a few tips and joins me now. Hi, Sammy.
7: Hi.
1: So, Sammy, what is Plastic-Free July?
7: Well, the movement was actually founded in 2011 by an Australian activist, Rebecca Prince Ruiz, and it really just started as a personal challenge for her until it eventually grew into a much larger movement that now over 190 countries participate in. And when people participate, they can go on the Plastic Free Foundation website and pick a product, whether it's plastic straws, cups, water bottles, that they won't use for a whole month. Growing up, I've always really cared about the environment and volunteering, so when I heard about this for the first time, I couldn't believe that I'd never heard of it before, and I really just wanted to know more, so I started researching.
1: And what did you learn about why there's a need to focus on plastic specifically?
7: Well, what a lot of people don't realize is that plastic pollution is not just an environmental issue, it also is something that affects humans too. Plastic is in the food that we eat, the water that we drink, and researchers are finding that this is making its way into our bodies. Scientists have found microplastics in fetuses, breast milk, lungs, and even our brains. Right. And look, I'm not sharing this information to try to scare all of you guys. These facts are real, but they're really just meant to motivate consumers and businesses to make some different choices in their lives.
0: Got it. Yeah, so what should we do if we want to reduce our plastic use?
7: There are a lot of ways that SoCal people can contribute to the Plastic Free July movement, even if it means not entirely abandoning a plastic product. There are events you can attend. LA Waterkeeper and the Surfrider Foundation host beach and neighborhood cleanups. You can also avoid larger chain stores and thrift, so scour places like Facebook Marketplace for products that are stainless steel and ceramic. And lastly, don't get discouraged. It's hard to form these new habits, but it's the awareness and effort that really counts. And hopefully it can turn into habits beyond just July.
0: That's LAS News intern Sammy Marvin. You can check out more ways to contribute to Plastic Free July at LAist.com. Sammy, thanks for joining us.
7: Thank you.
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9: It's All Things Considered from NPR News. I'm Scott Detrow. Israel and Lebanon have agreed on a roadmap for ending the war that has killed thousands of Lebanese people. Israel has destroyed whole villages and occupied large parts of southern Lebanon in its military campaign against the Hezbollah militia. In signing the U.S.-brokered agreement, Lebanon's ambassador to the U.S., Nada Mouawad, called this a first step
10: on the road to restoring Lebanese sovereignty and territorial integrity.
9: But Hezbollah immediately rejected the agreement. And in Lebanon, as NPR's Ruth Sherlock reports, it's been widely attacked as unworkable.
11: Even with the deal between Israel and Lebanon signed, Israeli drones still circle, menacing over Beirut. Outside Lebanon's parliament, protesters against the agreement blast songs celebrating the fight against Israel. Hezbollah's leader, Naim Qassem, has called it, quote, a surrender of Lebanese sovereignty. It's a view widely shared across Lebanon.
12: It is not in the interest of the Lebanese, and it is not in the interest of Lebanon.
11: This is Selina Nasser, a Lebanese human rights expert now focused on the war in the south. The agreement makes Israel's withdrawal from Lebanon conditional on Hezbollah giving up its weapons. Israel claims it's weakened the Iranian-backed militia enough that the Lebanese army can enforce this. Nasser says this is simply not the case. The Lebanese military is small with limited combat experience.
12: The Lebanese state will not be able to disarm Hezbollah, and therefore the Israeli army will not do their commitments of redeployment and allowing people to return to their villages.
11: All over Beirut, crammed into courtyards between skyscrapers and along the seafront, are tents housing those whose homes in South Lebanon have been destroyed in the bombardment or are now beyond their reach in territory occupied by the Israeli army. These are the people most affected by the deal.
13: Hi.
11: Four-year-old Celine comes up to us shyly as we speak with her mother, Iman Herez. This little one has lived through two wars, Harz says. This one and the conflict between Israel and Hezbollah a few years ago. She says her daughter knows what to do when she hears a warplane, rush to try to shelter against a wall. All this suffering has bolstered support for Hezbollah by many who see the militia as stopping Israel from taking more land. Ali Shaito, a mechanical engineer and refugee from the south, says especially now it's unthinkable to disarm the group.
14: No one
13: could take the weapon of Hezbollah.
11: And in Lebanon, a country of many religions with a history of sectarian violence, if the Lebanese army tries to remove Hezbollah's weapons, Shaito warns, it could push the country to civil war.
13: To have a war between each other, not with another country.
11: A few meters away, Mohammed Ashmar sits on an orange sofa outside a tent he shares with his wife and three young children. A Lebanese flag flutters in the breeze. Ashmar says he put up the flag even before the tent, and that he would like to see a strong Lebanon where the army controls its borders. He served in the Lebanese army for 14 years. He's also a Shia Muslim from the south, the bloc from which Hezbollah draws much support. When asked if he were in the military today, if he would carry out orders to disarm Hezbollah, he avoids giving a clear answer. Ruth Sherlock, NPR News, Beirut.
9: Many of us will be throwing burgers and hot dogs on the grill this weekend as the U.S. celebrates its 250th birthday. Back in 1776, American colonists were eating differently, but your diet depended on who you were. NPR's Ava Berger has more.
14: The historic William Pica House and Garden in Annapolis, Maryland, is a five-part brick mansion with sprawling green grounds and vibrant flowers. It's a snapshot of how people lived and ate in the colonial era. The dining room features a decadent wooden table, complete with original monogram silver condiment shakers for the Pica family.
15: Ham and asparagus.
14: Dana Connett led a tour through the home. She explained what would be on the table on a typical spring night.
15: So ham and asparagus, roasted chicken, a gravy boat. This beautiful Corette set, this actually belonged to William and Mary Pica, and their monogram, you can see, is right there.
14: William Pica was the governor of Maryland for a time and lived in this Annapolis home from about 1765 to 1780. He's one of Maryland's four signers of the Declaration of Independence. Founding fathers like Pica, along with George Washington and Thomas Jefferson, were trying to copy the lifestyle of rich Europeans. Historian Joyce White says many wealthy colonists even imported food from France and England.
16: They were all eating pretty much the same diet, which was English, French, European.
14: That food included hogheads, turkey soup, shad and rockfish, collards, beef, and so many oysters, enough to build houses and streets out of the shells. For the early colonists, food was a display of wealth and social hierarchy. Historians say Washington and Jefferson set the trend for food in the late 18th century. Jefferson loved his French wine and Virginia ham, while Washington was more conscious of displays of wealth. He tried to eat simple foods like corn cakes and honey for breakfast.
15: So this room represents the kitchen. We're now in the east wing of the house.
14: And of course, they weren't the ones cooking themselves. Washington and Jefferson both had enslaved chefs. So did William Pica.
15: Affy, Bet, Paul, Sarah, Saul, and a man named Denby.
14: In the basement kitchen at the Pica House, Dana Connett lists the six known names of the enslaved people who worked for the Pica family.
15: Often, like, slept where you worked.
14: Connett points out a bedroll in the corner of the small room. The enslaved kitchen workers slept next to the hearth. The kitchen would have been sweltering in the summer. A recreated meal for the enslaved sits on a rickety wooden table.
15: This dish shows roasted kidneys, sweet potatoes, collard greens, hominy, and black-eyed peas.
14: That wouldn't have been enough to satisfy hunger. Down the street is another relic of the time period. Middleton Tavern dates back to 1750.
17: Come on, follow me.
14: Arthur Gross has been the chef for 50 years at the tavern.
17: I come in here almost every day, and the building is just old. Sometimes I wonder myself, what would it have been like to be back in those kind of days?
14: He's putting in a food order for the next couple of days.
17: I'm going to order calamari, 10 pounds of calamari, rings and tentacles. Too messy to try to cut it. Six pounds of claw meat for my crab soup. I buy maybe 100 pounds of rockfish a week.
14: Now, rockfish and crab would certainly have been around in 1776. A tavern like Middleton's, near the waterfront and the docks, would have been a popular meeting place for merchants and sailors needing refreshments after long journeys at sea. Gross told me to get the authentic experience of food from 1776, I had to try Middleton's rockfish.
18: It was my first time trying rockfish, and it was delicious. I feel just like a colonist.
14: No. Ava Berger, NPR News, Annapolis.
9: You're listening to All Things Considered from NPR News. There is a rising wave of xenophobic violence in South Africa. Some locals blame migrants from other African countries for unemployment, crime, and other social problems. Foreign-owned businesses have been attacked. People have been chased from their homes. Several migrants have been killed. Kate Bartlett in Johannesburg reports that the xenophobic group leading the charge has given foreigners until June 30th to leave the country or else.
19: A group of men are hard at work in a makeshift carpentry and upholstery workshop in Jeppestown, a rundown suburb east of Johannesburg city center. They're all immigrants to South Africa, mainly from Zimbabwe and Malawi, some legal, some not, and the upbeat music streaming from the radio belies the apprehension they're feeling.
20: We're all scared. I've got quite a lot of friends who have been affected. Their homes have been destroyed, their businesses.
19: Isitole is a 55-year-old upholsterer from Zimbabwe who came to South Africa decades ago. He has a residence permit, but says he doesn't believe that will protect him if the xenophobic groups who've been marching in the area pass by. He likens South Africa to a conflict zone. Anti-immigrant protesters have taken hold in South Africa, marching in cities across the country, chanting Mabahambe, a Zulu phrase meaning they must go.
21: Go back to your countries, we are tired of you guys. Go back to your countries.
19: In Durban, thousands of Malawians who have fled their homes to escape the violence are in makeshift camps in winter, waiting for their country to send buses to rescue them. Nigeria and Ghana weren't waiting, and they've already repatriated their citizens who wanted to leave. Their fears are valid. In 2008, xenophobic riots left more than 60 dead, some burned alive by mobs, and tens of thousands displaced. This year so far, several Mozambicans and a Malawian have been killed, according to South African authorities. The main xenophobic movement is called March and March. It's led by this media-savvy former radio presenter from Durban named Jacinta Ngobizi Zuma.
22: South Africa will be great again. It just needs all of us to rise and defeat our enemy, and God bless South Africa.
19: Groups like this blame immigrants for stealing jobs and the country's high crime levels. South Africa's official unemployment rate is one of the worst in the world. 60% of young people don't have work. But the data shows neither unemployment nor crime can be blamed solely on immigrants. South Africa's president, Cyril Ramaphosa, has tried to calm tensions.
23: We recognize that many communities are frustrated by crime, unemployment, and the pressure on public services.
19: But migrants who NPR spoke to in Johannesburg say it might be too little too late. In the inner city suburb of Yeovil, I met Bona Mapenzi Bahati from the Democratic Republic of Congo. She's 33 and heavily pregnant. Speaking Swahili, she tells me how she fled Eastern Congo in her teens after being gang raped by a militia group. She made her way to South Africa 15 years ago and initially had an asylum seeker visa. That's expired and she's in bureaucratic limbo. And now, she says, there's this new threat from anti-immigrant groups. I feel so sad, especially as I'm pregnant, she says, struggling to hold back tears. It's like I'm in Congo. I feel like it's a war zone here. I'm scared they'll kill me. Kate Bartlett, NPR News, Johannesburg.
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0: Live from LAist 89.3, I'm Erin Stone in for Nareda Moreno. More LAist news coming up in 15 minutes, but first, here are some headlines. A record-shattering heat wave has led to thousands of deaths in France. Last week, the country logged its hottest day ever, as well as more than 1,200 deaths. Experts say pollution in our atmosphere is making such deadly heat more likely. Meanwhile, California has entered into a new partnership with artificial intelligence company Anthropic that will make its Claude AI assistant available to state agencies. And closer to home, L.A. Mayor Karen Bass says in a news release today that the city is relocating four schools near the Lineage warehouse that burned in Boyle Heights, quote, out of an abundance of caution. All Things Considered continues with me at 2. We'll have more details on the latest Supreme Court decisions. This is LAist 89.3. The time is 1:49.
2: Hi, this is Larry Mantle. Every 4 years, the book Soccernomics gets an updated edition tied to the World Cup. It looks at the financial forces shaping the sport in any given year, and the book's subtitle shifts to fit. 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
9: It's All Things Considered from NPR News. I'm Scott Detrow. A growing number of research scientists in the United States are moving their labs to other countries. NPR's John Hamilton reports on three U.S. researchers heading for the United Kingdom.
6: For decades, the U.S. was seen as a nation that prized its universities and scientists. Megan Peters, a cognitive scientist at the University of California, Irvine, thinks that changed when President Trump began his second term.
24: It became very apparent very quickly that the new administration did not value higher education. And not only did they not value it, but they actively were trying to dismantle it and to dismantle scientific research that goes along with that.
6: Grants were delayed or terminated, universities came under fire, and government agencies like the National Institutes of Health were reshaped to reflect White House priorities. The Department of Health and Human Services, which runs the NIH, says it is focusing on gold standard science, reducing bureaucracy, and conducting essential research at a more practical cost. Peters, who studies how the brain deals with uncertainty, had already been considering options beyond her tenured position at UC Irvine. Now she was having doubts about any job in the U.S.
24: So when I went on the job market, I started looking around overseas.
6: Meanwhile, overseas universities had begun stepping up efforts to recruit international scientists. Steve Fleming is a professor at University College London who had worked with Peters. He realized it might be possible to bring her to the school's Department of Experimental Psychology.
25: I was aware that a role was going to be advertised in that department, and we started having a conversation about how that could be a good fit for her.

0: It helped that groups like the UK's Royal Society and the European Research Council had begun offering grants designed to attract international scientists like Peters. And she was interested, even though the move would mean a pay cut.
1: London was a big draw in general, and University College London in particular was a huge draw scientifically and professionally.
0: So this summer, Peters and her partner are moving to London. She says one benefit of her position there will be the ability to tap into new funding sources.
1: There are certainly opportunities that are not available to me here in the United States that I will now be eligible for, and that's a big part of this draw.
0: Steve Fleming says Peters is just one of the U.S. scientists expected to arrive this summer.
2: There are two other individuals, high-profile recruits from the U.S., both had tenure.
0: Such moves reflect a shift among U.S. researchers. The journal Nature found that in the first quarter of 2025, U.S.-based scientists submitted nearly a third more applications for overseas jobs than they had the previous year. A survey of academic researchers last year showed that 75% were considering leaving the U.S. Tamara Schwab and her husband, Ron Mangan, are neuroscientists who spent more than three decades at the University of California, Davis, before deciding to take jobs at the University of Birmingham in the U.K. Schwab, who got her Ph.D. in the Netherlands, says one reason she came to the U.S. was that back then, Europe was less accepting of women scientists.
3: What I always loved about science in the United States was how open it was and how people saw opportunities and would work for them. And there was this optimism.
0: Now, Schwab says, that optimism is more present in British and European scientists. Also, the University of Birmingham was able to offer her husband a grant from the UK's newly created Global Talent Fund. But Mangan says their move is more than just a reaction to the current state of science in the US.
4: It certainly is a factor. Was it the factor or was it the motivating factor for me? I'd say the answer to that was no.
0: Mangan says the big attraction was trying something new while still maintaining ties with UC Davis. He also thinks voters in the U.S. will eventually restore the nation's commitment to research.
4: They want science. They want exploration. They want discovery. They want cures. And I think they're going to demand it.
0: When that happens, he says, U.S. scientists will have more reason to stay. John Hamilton, NPR News.
5: This week, the U.S. will celebrate its 250th anniversary. Among the many ways, the semi-quincentennial milestone is being marked in Washington, D.C., a special exhibit at the Smithsonian Castle displaying artifacts like the portable desk where Thomas Jefferson drafted the Declaration of Independence. But history is more than objects.
6: These things tell the stories of people. Our history is just the stories of things that people say and things that people do, and they fascinate me.
5: That's Jennifer Timmick. She's volunteered at the National Museum of American History since 2013. And for the past few years, Timmick has been giving tours to visitors.
6: I always thought those people who give tours are awesome. Someday I would love to do that. And then I finally got up the courage to do the training and learn the facts and the skills and whatever it is that you need to just walk around and tell stories. And I love, love, love doing it.
5: We accompanied her on a tour for our series on volunteerism called Here to Help.
7: Julia Child changes the way we cook and... Yes. Oh, the dog. I'm so glad you asked about the dog. The dog's name is Stubby. The dog was also in World War I. He got smuggled over by a soldier who kind of adopted him as his.
8: This is one of our most popular objects. It's the ruby slippers from The Wizard of Oz.
6: Personally, my role is I love this museum, and I want you visitors also to love it as much as I do. So anything I can do to help you appreciate the awesomeness of what is here. To me, you have to know where you came from to know where you're going. All of these stories of me talking about people who have changed American history, a lot of these are ordinary people.
7: We used to call it the five and dime. It's like it has a little bit of everything, but it also has a lunch counter. If you're shopping,
6: the Greensboro lunch counter was one of my favorites because the power of those four young men just amazes me and what they did and the change that they made.
7: We are in an exhibit called The Presidency. And Friday night of the performance, President Lincoln and Mrs. Lincoln and their guests take a carriage from the White House to the theater. They actually arrive late. The play has already started.
6: So, you know, our country has been divided many times. Obviously, it's not just a straight line. We go up, we go forward, and we go backward, and our country is divided and together all throughout many times. I know I've done a successful tour. If I look back and I see people who were random strangers an hour ago talking to each other, I'm calling that success, because to me, if we can just keep talking to each other, then we'll be okay.
7: Thank you all so much for sticking with me. You guys are great.
9: Thank you
7: for spending time here with us in this museum. Just by you,
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2: 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Aaron Stone with you in for Nareda Moreno. Coming up in about an hour on Marketplace, American infrastructure needs a lot of TLC. So what is standing in the way? 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So thank you to members Carolyn Scully in Burbank, Natasha Wagner in Los Angeles, Jill Bauer in Huntington Beach. All Things Considered is next. It's 1:59.
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2: Now at 2, the Supreme Court overturned a 1935 precedent that has stopped presidents from firing members of independent agencies at will. Conservatives are cheering the decision. We'll have more on the importance of today's ruling. 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I'm Aaron Stone, in for Nareda Moreno. Also, this hour, we'll hear from Andres Chait, the newly appointed superintendent of the nation's second largest school district, and what he has in store.
5: I have always felt a real sense of commitment and ownership, I think, in the best way around LA Unified.
2: And Europe is going through its hottest heat wave possibly ever, with more than 1,200 deaths in France alone. How much of the heat is normal? NPR takes a look. It's Monday, June 29th. News is next.
6: Live from NPR News in Washington, I'm Ryland Barton. The Supreme Court rejected President Trump's attacks on state laws regarding mail-in ballots. The decision leaves in place laws in more than half of states in the District of Columbia that permit mailed ballots to be counted after the election, as long as they're postmarked by Election Day. Trump says mail-in voting breeds fraud, despite strong evidence to the contrary. And President Trump boasted of a new Supreme Court ruling today that gives him greater executive power over independent agencies. NPR's Franco Ordonez reports the High Court ruled Trump can fire certain independent regulators.
7: The ruling overturns an almost 100-year-old previous court ruling that provided greater protections for certain agencies to maintain

maintain their independence. In a social media post, Trump wrote that it was an honor to be the, quote, sitting president who won this historic and unprecedented ruling. The case centered on Trump's right to fire a member of the Federal Trade

0: News, the White House.
1: The Justice Department is changing the name of a division that focuses on environmental litigation and enforcement. NPR's Jacqueline Diaz has more.
2: The new name for the DOJ's Environmental and Natural Resources Division emphasizes the agency's work on energy security. That's according to DOJ leadership, who announced the change in a Wall Street Journal op-ed. The division will now be called the Energy and Natural Resources Division. The DOJ says it's being done to highlight tech advances in the production and use of domestic energy. But the agency also says the name change does not affect the division's work to defend the environment. Jacqueline Diaz, NPR News.
1: The Interior Department has released the names of three firefighters who were killed by a fast-moving wildfire in western Colorado on Saturday. NPR's Nate Rott reports.
3: The U.S. Wildland Fire Service says the three firefighters were assigned to a helicopter crew and working to contain a fire on the Colorado-Utah border when they were overtaken by flames. They were identified as Emily Barker, a 38-year-old from Michigan, Nick Hutcherson, a 27-year-old from Arizona, and Sydney Watson, a 27-year-old from Alabama. Two other firefighters were injured and are getting medical care. A dry winter has left many parts of the western U.S. parched. That dry vegetation, combined with strong winds and high temperatures, fueled explosive fire growth on a number of wildfires over the weekend. The Interior Department says an investigation into the burn-over incident is ongoing. Nate Rott, NPR News.
1: U.S. stocks rose today and recovered some of their losses from last week. The Nasdaq rose more than 2%. This is NPR.
4: Live from LAS News, I'm Aaron Stone, in for Nareda Moreno. Good afternoon. President Trump's recent request for nearly $88 billion to address the nation's most urgent needs didn't include a single dollar for L.A. wildfire survivors. Senator Adam Schiff tells LAS that it would take at least $16 billion to fund a full recovery, but it may have to wait until after the November midterms.
5: So if one or both houses flip, we can take up a bill that provides disaster assistance for California and for other states that need it. It would be a bipartisan bill. It'd be hard to veto. But nonetheless, he refused in a fit of pique to even sign a very bipartisan housing bill. So he's capable of doing anything.
4: Meanwhile, the vast majority of fire survivors have yet to return home. And a judge declared a mistrial on Friday in the trial of Jonathan Rinderknecht, the man accused of starting a fire that led to the deadly Palisades fire. The Justice Department is promising to retry the case, but at least one of the original jurors says the evidence isn't strong enough.
6: I mean, I guess they have to conclude this case, but I think it's such a waste of our American dollars.
4: That audio from our media partner, CBS LA. A retrial is scheduled to start on October 19th. And July 6th is your last day to visit the La Brea Tar Pits Museum before its two-year transformation. The multi-million-dollar overhaul will bring a new Ice Age research center and updated exhibition areas. It's the museum's first major transformation in nearly 50 years. The museum is scheduled to reopen in time for the 2028 Olympics. The time is now 2:06.
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9: It's All Things Considered from NPR News. I'm Scott Detrow. The Supreme Court's conservative majority took a sledgehammer to much of the federal government's regulatory structure today. It struck down almost all the limits that Congress and courts had previously established to protect the independence of regulatory agencies. Those agencies make up roughly a third of the federal government. NPR legal affairs correspondent Nina Totenberg reports.
10: The court's decision reversed a 91-year-old precedent that had protected multi-member and term-limited agency heads from being fired except for misconduct or malfeasance in office. The decision potentially opens the door as well to allowing presidents to fire at will, not just agency leaders, but potentially lower-level government experts who since 1883 have been protected by the

0: Civil Service Reform Act. President Trump called the decision a big win, one of the most important rulings ever given with respect to presidential powers. Chief Justice John Roberts wrote the majority opinion for the court's six conservative justices, with the three liberals in dissent. Quoting President George Washington, Roberts said, "In order to discharge his duties, the president must have the assistance of officers he can trust. And although it's up to the Senate to decide whether to confirm those with whom the president would prefer to work, neither Congress nor the courts may saddle him with people he can't work with." Just how far down the chain of command that mandate reaches is unclear. Could the president fire apolitical, scientific, or health experts, nuclear weapons specialists, weather predictors or accountants, Social Security caseworkers, or even secretaries? Yes, says Jacob Hubert, a senior litigation counsel for the conservative New Civil Liberties Alliance, which filed a brief in the case supporting Trump's position.
1: The president is in charge of the executive branch. That means the whole executive branch, not just the officials at the top, but people underneath that as well, whether those are officials high up in an agency or down low in an agency.
0: Indeed, today's ruling is the greatest expansion of presidential power since the court just 2 years ago ruled that even former presidents are broadly immune from prosecution for their official acts while in office. Prior to today's ruling, no president has tried to wrest control of agencies that regulate such a huge swath of American life and the economy. Harvard Law Professor Dan Tarullo.
2: It's surely the case that this Supreme Court has pursued a quite aggressive form of unitary executive theory, which has essentially eliminated independent agencies from the United States government.
0: But he notes that regulatory agency policy has in modern times whipsawed back and forth between administrations, and that whipsawing effect is likely to grow now.
2: I suspect that it's something that presidents of both parties will take full advantage of.
0: In dissent, Justice Sonia Sotomayor, speaking for the court's three liberals, accused the majority of discarding a democratic regime that has long been in place and substituting the majority's theory of unitary total executive control. The result, she said, is a president who emerges with far greater power than ever before. It's a power, however, that neither the people, nor Congress, nor the Constitution bestowed upon him. But in a second decision today, the court took a contrary position when it came to the Federal Reserve Board and Trump's attempt to fire economist Lisa Cook, the first black woman appointed to the Fed's board of directors, and a Biden appointee. While the court did not fully resolve the case, it refused to remove Cook from the Fed board and sent her case back to the lower courts to determine whether she did anything wrong that would justify her firing. The president tried to fire her, accusing her of mortgage fraud, though subsequent reporting has strongly indicated the charges are without merit. Indeed, in his opinion today, the Chief Justice warned lower courts to examine such charges to ensure that they're not pretextual. Harvard's Professor Tarullo, himself a former member of the Federal Reserve Board, was relieved by the court's decision to protect the Fed's independence. That he views as an essential win. Indeed, as Chief Justice Roberts observed in his opinion today, the last time that the country abandoned the idea of an independent bank to set monetary policy, what followed was an era of, quote, ruinous financial panics, which ultimately led to the creation of another central bank in 1913. That bank, the Fed, today sets monetary policy and protects public and private interests when they're imperiled. The vote in the Federal Reserve case was 5-4, with Justice Brett Kavanaugh joining Chief Justice Roberts and the court's three liberals. Writing in dissent, Justice Clarence Thomas blasted the majority for what he called second-guessing the Constitution. Nina Totenberg, NPR News, Washington.
3: We're going to hear a reaction to one of today's rulings, the ruling about the Federal Reserve. Neel Kashkari is president and CEO of the Federal Reserve Bank of Minneapolis. As we've heard, the Supreme Court ruled the Federal Reserve Governor Lisa Cook can keep her job following President Trump's move to fire her, at least for now. Neel Kashkari, thanks for joining us.
4: Thanks for having me.
3: What was your overall reaction to this decision?
4: I was relieved. I was relieved when the majority opinion or the majority of the court went to great lengths to explain why independent monetary policy independent of short-term political considerations, is not only of paramount importance for the economy today, but it's rooted in American history. And I was gratified that the court understood why that is so important.
3: As we heard, though, this was a narrow decision, essentially that Lisa Cook didn't receive due process. She could still be fired, theoretically, if the lower court determined she committed mortgage fraud, which she denies. Are you worried about that outcome?
4: Well, I have to defer to the lawyers to sort out those details. But I think at the end of the day, the Supreme Court has clearly expressed its, you know, it segmented the Federal Reserve from all of the other independent or formerly independent agencies. Mm-hmm. And it said that monetary policy has this unique history in America and it should be kept independent of the political process. The fact that the court so strongly reached that conclusion, which I, of course, agree with, that gives me great comfort that whatever may come forward, that they are going to do their best within the bounds of the law and the Constitution to keep the Fed independent. And I feel good about that.
3: So despite the fact that this was a narrow ruling on the legal side of things, you feel like you read this, you see this, this opinion, and you feel like this is a clear-cut vote for an independent Fed?
4: Exactly, yes.
3: You know, I do want to ask, you and Governor Cook are both members of the Federal Open Market Committee, the group that meets eight times a year to set monetary policy, including interest rates. Have you discussed this case with her? Has she said anything to you about her concerns about this case as it played out?
4: You know, Lisa is not only a colleague, she's a friend. I've talked to her a number of times on a personal level, just saying, hey, how are you doing? How are you hanging in there? She's been under enormous pressure. I think that she has carried herself. First of all, she's done her job throughout this process. She comes, you know, fully prepared to her FOMC meetings. She fully contributes with very rich and robust analysis backing up her views. And so I think I've just shared with her my admiration for the way that she's continued to do her job, given the pressure that she's been under. And that's really been the extent of our conversations.
3: For people who don't follow this as closely, why to you is an independent Fed so important? And why was this such a dangerous case?
4: Well, what history has shown, not just in America, but around the world, is that politicians of both sides of the aisle, both leanings, would prefer when they're in power to have lower interest rates to boost the economy, to make their constituents happy and boost their political chances. And when central banks have acted in terms of in favor of politics over analysis and data, it ends up leading to much worse economic outcomes for their public over the long term. It leads to higher inflation. It leads to more volatility. It can even lead to financial crises. And so every single advanced economy in the world has adopted the view that monetary policy should be kept independent of short-term political considerations. And the Supreme Court did its part today to affirm that view.
3: I mean, given how central interest rates were to all of this and the pressure that President Trump was putting on the Fed to lower them, I am curious, you've made comments in the past, you know, given what is happening with inflation, how likely is Trump to get his way as the rest of the year plays out?
4: Well, I mean, we're all going to focus on the data. I certainly am, and I know my colleagues on the Federal Open Market Committee are. And inflation is still too high. And if we look at most of the readings of inflation, it's not moving down. It's moving sideways or maybe even moving up. It's not just related to oil. I mean, oil prices are a big driver of inflation, but so is what we call services inflation, which is not directly related to oil or energy prices. And so there are a lot of factors that have been pushing inflation higher. Inflation's been too high for 5 years. The American people really don't like high inflation, and we have a job to do, and that's get inflation back down to our 2% target. And I know that we are committed to doing so.
3: I wanted to ask about the other case that we heard about. I'm curious, have you had a chance to think about this economically? Do you have any concerns about what this ruling about broader regulatory agencies could mean for the economy if suddenly these agencies that have a big say over commerce can suddenly be a lot more at the whim of a current administration?
4: You know, I think it'll lead to more volatility in the economy. We hear about this in different sectors where there are regulatory policies that Congress passes for, let's say, a 2-year period or a 4-year period, and then it's due to renewal. And there's uncertainty about whether Congress would renew it. And many businesses say, hey, we can't make long-term investment decisions if we don't know that the regulatory apparatus is going to be consistent for the life of our investment, say a 10-year investment. If we end up in a world where every 4 years or every 8 years, the pendulum swings dramatically across different sectors of the economy, I think it would lead to more volatility, and it could be a more challenging environment for businesses to make long-term investment decisions.
3: Neil Kashkari is president of the Federal Reserve Bank of Minneapolis. Thank you so much for talking to us.
4: Thank you for having me.

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1: And it's here on LAist 89.3. I'm Erin Stone in for Nareda Moreno. More LAist news coming up in 15 minutes. Meanwhile, here are some headlines. Israeli strikes in southern and central Gaza today killed at least 8 people, including 2 children, and wounded at least 20 others, according to health officials and emergency services. Meanwhile, scientists stumbled on a rare dinosaur fossil from Antarctica. The bone comes from the tail of a long-necked plant-eating dinosaur called a titanosaur. Tucked away for decades in a drawer, it was recently found in the British Antarctic Survey's collection. And closer to home, crews are removing the methyl methacrylate that overheated last month at the GKN Aerospace facility in Garden Grove, causing thousands in Orange County to evacuate. The cleanup is expected to be done by Thursday. Coming up on All Things Considered, Serena Williams is returning to Wimbledon. This is LAist 89.3. It's 219.
2: The Supreme Court issues its final rulings of the term on Tuesday. One outstanding case is President Trump's bid to restrict the Constitution's guarantee of birthright citizenship. We have analysis of that decision and its implications tomorrow on Morning Edition from NPR News.
3: Weekdays from 5 to 9 on LAist 89.3.
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0: It's All Things Considered from NPR News. I'm Scott Detrow. More than 5 million people across the country use a wheelchair, according to census data. When a part breaks down on those chairs, it's not just an inconvenience. It can lead to being stuck at home and to serious health consequences. Wheelchair users say they do not have many options when they need a repair because, in part, of the private equity industry. GBH's Megan Smith has more.
6: I'm walking around downtown Boston with Franklin Pineda Lopez. That is not what a wheelchair is supposed to sound like. One of his wheels is wobbly.
7: Our wheelchairs are our legs.
6: This winter was tough on his chair. He's been waiting for a repair since February.
7: I like to get to, you know, point A to point B as fast as possible, which is why I have to always remember to kind of slow down.
6: For wheelchair users across the country, long waits for repairs are common. Delays can leave them stranded on sidewalks, stuck in bed, missing family milestones. And they say it's gotten worse over the past decade. They point to insurance approvals and a lack of technicians. But they say a growing reason for delays is the market is now controlled largely by 2 companies that are owned by private equity, New Motion and National Seating and Mobility.
7: It's not like a car where there's many car shops. Something's wrong with your car. You can take it anywhere and get it fixed.
6: The 2 companies have bought up dozens of competitors in recent years. Neither responded to requests for comment for this story. But the National Coalition for Assistive and Rehab Technology, a nonprofit that represents the industry, said they agree the repair process should be faster, and they support overhauling insurance requirements and focusing on preventative maintenance.

0: But wheelchair users partly blame the private equity industry, where investment firms buy up companies, restructure them, and intend to sell them. Critics say the business model prioritizes profits and cost-cutting.
1: It's really grown dramatically over the last couple of decades, and as that's happened, it's come to impact more and more aspects of people's lives.
0: That's Jim Baker from the Private Equity Stakeholder Project, a nonprofit watchdog group based in Chicago.
1: What we're seeing in, you know, the wheelchair companies is a classic example of what private equity firms call a roll-up transaction, where essentially they buy a company and then use it as a platform to buy lots of its competitors, right?
0: A bill in the Massachusetts State House would require companies to finish repairs in 10 business days. Connecticut passed a similar bill last year. Other states have given wheelchair users the right to repair chairs themselves or find an independent provider. Massachusetts Congresswoman Ayanna Pressley, a Democrat, recently introduced a bill that would streamline the insurance process by removing the requirement for some users that repairs need to be pre-approved. Destiny Maxim works at the Disability Policy Consortium in Boston.
2: It all boils down to, like, in the simplicity of sake, as private equity.
0: She says they prioritize providing new chairs versus making simple repairs.
2: My chair alone is over $80,000. They want to go for that versus, you know, a simple repair that's, you know, under $1,000 type of thing.
0: 3 years ago, Maxim's chair broke and she was stuck in bed. She developed pneumonia and ended up in the hospital on a breathing machine for 2 weeks while she waited to hear back from NewMotion.
2: I remember coming off of the ventilator and checking my phone was one of the first things that I wanted to do, because I wanted to see if they had called for the appointment. There was still nothing.
0: It eventually took 5 months to get her chair fixed. Like almost every person I interviewed for this story, a part of Maxim's chair was broken as we spoke. For NPR News, I'm Megan Smith in Boston.
3: Much of the western U.S. is bracing for what could be a bad wildfire season. When resources are thin, federal and state firefighters usually prioritize more populated areas, protecting lives and property. That does not always include cattle ranchers in vast, remote areas that are mostly grassland. From member station Oregon Public Broadcasting, Alejandro Figueroa reports that volunteer ranchers are filling in the gaps.
4: In the middle of Oregon's sagebrush country, a dozen ranchers are refreshing their firefighting knowledge. They're standing around an old military cargo truck. It's got a water tank mounted in the back with a roaring diesel power pump. One person pretends to ignite a fire around the truck while Matt Bixby sprays it with water.
5: I saved it. I saved the truck.
4: This is only practice for if or when they need to protect themselves from fire. Much of the West didn't get a lot of snow this winter. Combined with warmer temperatures and droughts, forecasters say the ingredients that could make a wildfire season worse are there. Bixby says he hopes it rains all summer.
5: But we are definitely preparing that we will fight some fires if we have to.
4: Bixby, like all the ranchers in this training, are part of their local Rangeland Fire Protection Association, or RFPA. They're similar to volunteer fire departments.
6: The difference is the RFPAs do not respond to structure fires.
4: That's Katie Wolstein. She's a rangeland fire specialist at Oregon State University. RFPAs receive training, radios, and surplus fire engines from the Oregon Department of Forestry. In Oregon, like in other western states, the federal government manages vast tracts of land. And when a wildfire hits, federal agencies can't protect everything at once. Shane Thiel is the unit fire chief for the U.S. Wildland Fire Service in Burns, Oregon. He says their top priorities are life, property, and then natural resources.
7: If it were up to me, we would staff every fire equally. Every fire would be a priority, but unfortunately, that's, you know, not the world we live in.
4: That means on federal land, the grass cattle graze on may not get firefighting resources right away. And in Oregon, private land is protected by the State Department of Forestry or a rural fire district. But most of these remote rangelands aren't protected by either. That's where RFPAs come in. Oregon, along with Idaho and Nevada, are the only states with this model. Rangeland fire specialist Katie Wolstein says whether it can work in other states depends on many factors, including people.
6: Some landowners, for instance, are more enthusiastic to interface with the government than others. And so the model does very much hinge on willingness to cross those, quote, boundaries and get along.
4: That's because RFPAs sometimes work alongside federal firefighters. Fourth generation rancher Mark McBride says that means they have to communicate.
8: We have an understanding, an agreement, and both sides follow it pretty well. So we're like one unit instead of two teams fighting across the line from each other.
4: Sitting at a corner booth at a diner just a few miles west of the Idaho border, McBride, an RFPA member, says these groups are a natural fit for ranchers.
8: It gives us the benefit of having mutual aid agreements. It gives us the benefit of getting better equipment, which makes us more available to help ourselves and our neighbors.
4: That's the motto of RPAs, neighbors helping neighbors. And McBride can think of a time in recent memory where his RPA was instrumental in protecting a neighbor's property.
8: And I said, go home, get some rest, get something to eat. Short of dying, I will save what I can of your ranch.
4: After he was done, he got home to a voicemail from that neighbor.
8: And it said, I knew you were my friend. I had no idea how good a friend you were.
4: Many ranchers hope they're training for a fire they never have to fight, but at least they know what to do if one comes. For NPR News, I'm Alejandro Figueroa in Burns, Oregon.

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1: Live from LAist 89.3, Aaron Stone with you in for Nareda Moreno. Another Big Bear eaglet has taken flight. The nonprofit Friends of Big Bear Valley says that Luna flew to her dad's shadow on a nearby tree. Yesterday, Luna's sibling, Sandy, took an accidental flight after colliding with her brother and falling from the nest. She then landed on another tree and can be heard vocalizing to her mom, Jackie. Coming up on All Things Considered, the mother of a murdered Navy sailor demands change. That's ahead. 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
5: Live from NPR News in Culver City, California, I'm Duane Brown. The Supreme Court has rejected President Trump's attempt to fire Federal Reserve Governor Lisa Cook today, but upheld his power to fire a member of the Federal Trade Commission and others at independent federal agencies. But the justices upheld a Mississippi law today that allows the counting of mail-in ballots that could have been a significant change in the middle of a midterm election year. President Trump speaking from the Oval Office, calling the ruling a tremendous loss.
6: The ruling, which a lot of people were waiting for, that was a ruling that was, I think it was very detrimental to honest elections.
5: Many election officials are now breathing a collective sigh of relief. Trump has been trying to get Congress to sign his Save America Act to require proof of citizenship at the ballot box, but that bill faces long odds in the Senate. The nation celebrates its 250th birthday as a heat wave is expected through the long holiday weekend. Millions of people across much of the U.S. will be affected, as we hear from NPR's Shondalise Duster.
7: The National Weather Service says several days of dangerous heat will linger across the U.S. through the July 4th holiday weekend. Parts of Iowa, Missouri, and Kansas are under extreme heat warnings. High temperatures in the 90s to low 100s combined with humidity can make temperatures feel like 115 degrees. National Weather Service forecaster Brian Putnam says those gathering outdoors should remain cautious at night because there may be little relief from the heat.
8: We're particularly concerned just with the higher amount of outdoor activity. People just want to get out and celebrate, and it's going to be potentially dangerous. It's a significant heat wave.
7: Officials are warning people to limit time outdoors, stay hydrated, and remain in air-conditioned areas. Shondalise Duster, NPR News.
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1: Live from LAist News, I'm Aaron Stone in for Nareda Moreno. For more than a year, LA City Attorney Heidi Feldstein Soto has refused to authorize $177 million in funds for the Legal Aid Foundation of Los Angeles. That's a nonprofit that helps people with eviction defense. Soto claims the organization hasn't provided enough data on how it spends the money. LAist David Wagner says that claim puts the city at odds with itself.
9: The LA Housing Department says they can analyze this data. They've been able to determine how many people have received full representation in eviction court. It's really the city attorney's office that says the information, the contract reporting has been insufficient.
1: A motion calling on the city attorney's office to explain the delay has been introduced but has not been put to a vote. Los Angeles Unified Superintendent Andres Chait is 1 week into his new job. He says a lot of things are going right in LAUSD, but there are also things that need to improve.
10: We have so many amazing things going on in LA Unified, but we don't always make them easy for folks to access. So how do we become better about that? How do we make sure that families know the resources that are available to them?
1: LAist senior reporter Mariana Dale recently sat down with Superintendent Chait, and we'll have more from that interview coming up.
0: Meanwhile, LA Metro is suing Burbank for not granting construction permits for its portion of a rapid bus route between North Hollywood and Pasadena. David Donahue runs Vision Burbank. The nonprofit says the project will bring high density apartments to the area with associated costs for Burbank it can't afford.
11: The sewer, water, gas, and electric, and that is what we're thinking could cost an additional $1 billion that the state has no obligation to pay.
0: Eddie Poland, president of advocacy group Strong Towns Burbank, says the route is for a greater good.
12: Burbank is just one of four cities that this line serves, so we have to find a way to work together.
0: A court hearing for a preliminary injunction filed by Metro is scheduled for July 16th. And cleanup is now underway in Boyle Heights following the massive warehouse fire. 85 million pounds of food need to be removed. Some nearby schools will be relocated through July 2nd. Christopher Dina Elementary and Dakota Early Education will be relocated to Sunrise Elementary School. Robert Louis Stevenson Middle School will be relocated to Belvedere Middle School. And Eastman Avenue Early Education will be relocated to Humphreys Avenue Elementary. Local news at LAist.com. It's 2:35.
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14: It's All Things Considered from NPR News. I'm Scott Detrow. Most of the U.S. could see record-breaking temperatures this week as a heat wave hits a wide swath of the country. This follows a record-breaking heat wave in Europe last week, where temperatures in parts of the continent reached more than 100 degrees Fahrenheit. The World Health Organization has linked hundreds of deaths across the continent to high temperatures, with the French Public Health Agency reporting more than 1,000 fatalities in France alone over the past few days. Scientists from the World Weather Attribution Group, or WWA, say their research shows this is the most severe and widespread heat wave to scorch Europe ever. Theodore Keeping is part of the WWA team and a research associate studying extreme weather at Imperial College London and joins us now. Welcome.
15: Hiya.
14: Obviously, we focus on the temperatures, and the temperatures are pretty extreme. They're pretty notable, but there's a lot of factors going on that make this especially deadly, right? What is the best scientific way to think about this?
15: Yeah, so lots of factors contribute to the temperature that you actually feel in your body and the heat stress people experience, and therefore the health impacts as well. The big additional factor is humidity, because that affects the ability for your body to cool down with sweating through evaporation. We looked at something called the indoor wet bulb globe temperature, and that combines the effect of humidity and temperature to look at how the body is capable of cooling itself down. And what we found is that in about 45% of cities that we analyzed in Europe, that's about 854 cities there are in Europe, and about 45% of those, the wet bulb globe temperature was broken.

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1: Wow.
0: Just in this heat wave.
1: You know, you are well aware of how politicized the question of climate change often quickly gets.
0: Uh-huh.
1: And given that, and given how many different complex factors are at play here, what is the best way for us to understand why your team was so confident that this recent heat wave was directly tied to climate change?
0: We're able to answer that question using this scientific discipline known as attribution science, which is one of the many disciplines within climate science. And if you think about, say, temperatures, there's a whole distribution of temperatures that might happen in June from a pretty cold day through the average and then to these very, very hot extremes. And what we're able to do is we're able to use observational data and climate models to understand how the distribution of temperatures at that extreme shifts as a response to the global average temperature. And what we were able to find is that since 1976, this event has gone from one that people would just not experience in, you know, many lifetimes to one that you'd expect to see multiple times in the average lifetime.
1: Is it accurate that Europe is currently the fastest warming continent on Earth?
0: Yes, yeah, it is accurate, but maybe not in the way that it sounds. So the reason why Europe is the fastest warming continent is because it is, on average, the highest latitude continent. It's the closest continent, on average, to one of the poles.
1: Mm.
0: And so the reason why it's the fastest warming continent is because it started the coldest, right? So actually, the temperature extremes that you're hitting towards the equator are still higher than the ones we're seeing hit in Europe. And so actually, if we go back to that idea of the physiological limits with the wet bulb globe temperature, we saw loads of records being broken this week in Europe, but those records are fairly normal even in some parts of the world that are kind of the humid tropics. So yes, Europe is stepping into a new climate and it is warming very fast, and that does mean we really need to think about adaptation. But also, you know, climate change is pushing towards more dangerous extremes at lower latitudes as well.
1: We are seeing that in just the last few days alone, French authorities are reporting more than 1,000 fatalities. How worried are you that this is going to be another deadly summer?
0: I am concerned. I think it would be extremely surprising if there hadn't been a very high death toll of this heat wave. Also, the May heat wave we experienced, that was also record-breaking, and we know that early season heat waves kill more people. People are less adapted to the heat. There are more vulnerable people in the population, sadly. And the reality is that we know from the science that the increase in the temperature of heat waves that we see due to climate change, you know, it's sometimes 2 degrees, 3 degrees on average for the temperature of heat waves in Europe. We know that that causes extra deaths. So we know that these heat waves are going to have killed people, and we know that they're going to have killed much more people than they would have due to human-caused climate change as well.
1: That is Theodore Keeping, a research associate in the analysis of extreme weather and wildfires at Imperial College London. Thanks for walking through all of this with us.
0: Thanks, Scott.
1: Time now for My Unsung Hero, our series from the team at the Hidden Brain podcast. My Unsung Hero tells the stories of people whose kindness left a lasting impression on someone else. Today's story comes from Leah Estep. When Estep was 21, her father had a stroke. His mind was sharp as ever, but he lost the use of his left arm and became unsteady on his feet. A few years later, around Christmas, their family took a trip to New York City. To make it easier to get around, her dad rented a wheelchair. One afternoon, they got on a crowded subway.
2: And so my dad decided that he would stand up and he could hold on to the pole and we could collapse up the wheelchair. And just as he got up, the train took off and it just pitched my dad forward. And we all gasped, and there was a man sitting in a seat with a bicycle across his lap. And it happened so fast, but the guy just opened his arms and my dad fell right into him. I mean, he caught him and it was like they were just embraced in this hug, like kind of just this extended hug of strangers. But it was clear that he was not going to be able to get him up while the train was moving. And, you know, I think either me or my brother must have said, "Dad," because the guy goes, "I got Dad." And it was just the sound of his voice. I'll never forget that. It was just very cheerful, but also very reassuring. Like, "I got this," and he did. And, you know, he he talked to my dad, and it wasn't too much, but it was more like chit chat. It was like, oh, are you guys in town? You know, what have you seen? And so the train stopped and the guy got off before we did. And he got some people that were next to him to get my dad up on his feet. Like, it was no big deal. I mean, just kind of set him on his feet, wished us a happy holidays, and went on. Because I was 21, I didn't really realize the significance until later on. And as I learned to really kind of recognize my dad's vulnerability, right, like that could have been a really terrible, it would have probably ended our trip, and we would have gone to the emergency room. So he provided some kind of dignity to my dad, I think, by just making it no big deal. You know, this man who we knew for, I don't know, 3 minutes, really kind of became a role model to me of how I would like to be with people if I'm ever called upon in an emergency, the way that man was with my dad. It really made a big impact.
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4: Live from LAIS News, I'm Erin Stone, in for Nareda Moreno. For the first time in a decade, a Los Angeles Unified insider will hold the district's top job. Mariana Dale sat down with new superintendent Andres Chait to learn more about what's next for the country's second largest school district.
5: Andres Chait started as a kindergarten teacher in LAUSD almost 30 years ago. He rose through the ranks to become chief of school operations and oversaw everything from safety to athletics district-wide. In February, LAUSD's board asked him to step in as acting superintendent.
6: I have always felt a real sense of commitment and ownership, I think, in the best way around LA Unified. I've told folks, other than my own family, this is my life's work. And so when that opportunity was put in front of me, I humbly accepted it because I knew that there was a need there and I felt that I could certainly live up to it.
5: You also made the choice to accept the job permanently. Why do that?
6: One of the things that comes from having been with the district for a while is that I know the things that work well, but I also, of course, know the things that need some fine-tuning, that need some adapting. I've never had an issue challenging the way we do things within the district, so I feel like this gives me an opportunity to apply that knowledge, obviously, from this ultimate leadership role.
5: Can you give a few examples of those things you just mentioned, the things that you think work well and the things that you think could work better?
6: Obviously, I'll start with the things that I think are working really well right now, and that's critically around our academic gains for our students. We are going on three, and very shortly we'll be able to share more data around a fourth year of really significant academic achievement for our students. So the things that we're doing in our classrooms, the systems that we have in place to support our students, both in terms of baseline instruction and intervention, are working. In terms of things that we could be better about, I always go back to communication and accessibility. One thing I often hear from parents, and again, I have some lived experience here, is we have so many amazing things going on in LA Unified, but we don't always make them easy for folks to access. So how do we become better about that? How do we make sure that families know the resources that are available to them?
5: The district is about 40% smaller than it was 2 decades ago. How do you think that the district has to change to best serve students who are attending its schools today?
6: LA Unified is a district of 710 square miles. We have well over 1,000 schools. And like you referenced, I can certainly remember back to when we had an enrollment of 700,000 plus. You know, we're now at around 400,000, depending on how you count students. And so we do have to take a hard look at how many schools we have, how many offerings we have. I'll give you a very real world example. When you look at elementary schools, when you dip below a certain level of enrollment, what you end up with is what we call split classes, where you have one classroom, for example, that has fifth graders and sixth graders in it with the same teacher with some additional supports. That is not an optimal learning opportunity for our students. So that's something we definitely need to look at.
7: how will community be able to give input on what the district looks like in the future?
6: A couple things that I've always believed in.

0: in my career, particularly when you're having hard conversations, is transparency and communication. When we get into next school year, it's really letting our families know the why. What is it that we feel needs to happen? What is the underlying why? And in many cases, what is the possible benefit to their children from that work? So we have to operate in the spirit of transparency. Also, obviously, that goes hand in hand with communication. We have to saturate our system with information. What I don't want folks to experience is saying, I feel like this is something that was done to me instead of with me. These are hard conversations. The community should very much be a part of them.
1: That was new LAUSD Superintendent Andres Chait talking with LAist Mariana Dale. You can see an extended version of this conversation at LAist.com. Some other stories we're watching for you in the LAist newsroom. Cielito Lindo, an Alvera Street fixture since 1934, has reopened after getting thousands in donations from a GoFundMe. The multi-generational taquito stand closed in May from overdue rent, late fees owed to the city, and mounting electrical repairs. But the GoFundMe has raised over $50,000 to help. And a new resource center is available for residents affected by the Lineage warehouse fire in Boyle Heights. It's at the East Los Angeles Library through July 4th. Affected residents can get masks, air purifiers, and visit a mobile health clinic. The center is open from 10 a.m. to 5 p.m. Stick around for Marketplace coming up at 3. LAist News anytime at LAist.com. 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
7: It's All Things Considered from NPR News. I'm Scott Detrow. Our series, America in Pursuit, explores culture, history, and objects in American life. 250 years ago, the founders of the U.S. signed the Declaration of Independence. Today, NPR's Claire Lombardo tells us how Thomas Jefferson drafted it.
8: Thomas Jefferson wasn't just designing a new nation 250 years ago. He was also designing himself a portable desk.
9: Which almost looks like a laptop to us because it has a hinged case on a box, beautiful sliding out drawers for your pens and your ink and your blotters.
8: Anthea Hartig, director of the Smithsonian's National Museum of American History.
9: The hinge also has a small rail on the front so you can prop up a book and read it, or you can open it.
8: To create a perfect writing surface, Jefferson had it made out of mahogany in Philadelphia.
9: So we think this is probably made very late 1775 or early 1776.
8: And in the steamy summer months of 1776, he used this desk to draft the Declaration of Independence.
9: And of course, it went through many drafts, and each word was debated. What kind of, are these sacred rights? Are these inalienable rights? They land, of course, on that beautiful kind of cut two paragraphs of some of the most soaring prose in U.S. history, and then a long series of grievances.
8: Years later, in 1825, his granddaughter is getting married, and he designs a brand new desk, ships it,
9: and it's lost at sea.
8: So he ships the couple his desk, the one he'd designed himself and had been using for the past 50 years. And he leaves two notes.
9: He wrote, quote, "Politics as well as religion has its superstitions. These, gaining strength with time, may one day give imaginary value to this relic for its great association with the birth of the great charter of our independence."
8: That was under the writing board. And there was another for his granddaughter's new husband.
9: "Mr. Coolidge must do me the favor of accepting this gift. Its imaginary value will increase with years.
8: And if he lives to my age or another half century," Jefferson wrote, "he may see it carried in the procession of our nation's birthday, as the relics of the saints are in those of the church." Jefferson wasn't far off. The desk is on display this summer in a special exhibit called American Aspirations at the Smithsonian Castle in Washington, D.C. Claire Lombardo, NPR News.
7: The tennis world has never been quite the same since Serena Williams walked away back in 2022. Well, at age 44, she is returning this week to play Wimbledon, both singles and doubles, alongside her big sister, Venus Williams. Since the GOAT is back, so is the buzz. So we had to have sports writer and author Howard Bryant on the show to talk Williamses. Welcome back.
10: Thank you for having me.
7: There's a lot of things I love about this comeback, but I love the fact that, like, I can specifically remember reading about Venus and Serena in Sports Illustrated for Kids when I was a kid. And all these years later, they are making a comeback, and they have, of course, in the meantime, established themselves as two of the greatest tennis players of all time. How are you thinking about this return to the courts?
10: Well, I think it depends. I mean, I think when you look at it from a sister standpoint, Venus really never left. I mean, she's been playing on the tour for, you know, since she was, what, 14 years old? Mm-hmm. There's the difference between the watchers and the doers. We're the watchers. We believe in the narratives. We create the poetry. We do all of these things. And they're the doers. They're the athlete. And when you're the athlete, you have to play until the tank is empty, because as the great Satchel Paige once said, you only come around this way once. And when you're Venus, you're here and you've been playing, but you're not Venus Williams anymore. So the poetry's not there. And so a lot of people are like, why are you still doing this? And she still wants to play, and she's a legend. And then when you think about Serena, it's a bit of a different story. Serena Williams was clearly chasing that 24th and 25th major. She got to 23. She beat Venus at the 2017 Australian Open, and nobody knew at the time, but she was pregnant when she won. And then when she came back, there was this, the narrative of wanting to win a major as a mother, and that this was an inspirational thing for her. And she got back. She got to four finals, and she didn't win a set. She lost all four. And when she left, she never quite said she was retiring. And I was at that match. I was at her match against Alia Tomanovic at the 2022 U.S. Open. And she said she was evolving and not retiring. And there's always been something when it comes to Serena that feels unfinished. She's come out and said that she has no pressure, that she's done more than anyone could ever dream of, that she's done more than she ever dreamed of, and that there's no pressure, and that she wants to see her two daughters see her play tennis.
7: Do you believe that?
10: But I don't believe that. I don't believe that at all. I have a very hard time believing that Serena Williams is going to come out here to get crushed.
7: Yeah.
10: Maybe there's more enjoyment in it now, but I don't think she's just back for funsies. I think she's looking and she's recognizing that even though she'll be 45 in September, that she may be looking at that field and thinking, I can beat them.
7: I want to try something out here and kind of watch a couple examples of their play over the years with you. Let's both pull up a clip from 2016 Wimbledon and take a look at that and tell me what, if anything, is different to you in terms of the style, in terms of how they play, in terms of how the match is going.
10: Still Venus on the back line and Serena playing up. You know, quicker points, obviously, when you're on grass. It's a, you know, it's first strike tennis. And, of course, you know, that Serena serve is something that they should just put in the Louvre. You know, the pressure they put on the opposition and the forcing the opposition to also hit with them. Once again, I mean, one of the things that they always say in tennis is the match on your racket? Meaning, is it in your control or are you being controlled? And the thing about watching them is that so many times the match is on their racket because of the power that they bring to it and the coordination as well and the hands and the whole thing. I mean, we talk about the power all the time, but the beauty of Serena especially is the fact that she is such a complete tennis player, offensive, defensively, at the net, the volleys, the overheads, all of it. She's just so technically sound. And the beauty of the two of them together is the number of times we watch them compete against each other. They really have fun playing together. It is such a joy to watch them compete and recognizing as well that they're a family. And that is it's the most unique relationship, I think, in the history of American sports.
7: Given all of that, what are you hoping for and what do you think is likely as they set out on Wimbledon together over the coming weeks?
10: I think the expectations are very, very low. I think it's joy. I think you have to go into it with joy. The one thing that you're absolutely hoping is that you want them to stay healthy. And usually what happens in these tournaments, especially because Serena is deciding to go all in, she's jumping into the deep end of the pool, you just want them to be able to stay on the court. And then the rest of it, who knows? This is why we watch the games. We haven't seen Serena play in a singles match since September of 2022. But the one thing that I think everyone is hoping, that there's some magic here that we'll never forget.
7: Howard Bryant, thanks so much for talking.
10: Thank you.
7: You can hear Howard talking sports on NPR's Weekend Edition Saturday, and his most recent book is Kings and Pawns, Jackie Robinson and Paul Robeson in America. 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
1: Good afternoon. Erin Stone with you, in for Nareda Moreno, who will be back tomorrow. Marketplace is coming up next, but first, Julia Paskin is here to tell us what's on tap this afternoon. So, Julia, what stories will you be watching today?
13: Hey, Erin. So, of course, we're going to be looking at the multiple Supreme Court decisions that came down, looking at the implications throughout the evening and afternoon. But also, we're going to get a fledge update. I learned a new word this week. Maybe you did, too, called fludge. We're talking about Jackie and Shadow's chicks. Yeah, so we're going to get an update from McKenna Kramer on how those eaglets are doing.
1: Sounds great. 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
2: In Los Angeles, I'm Kai Rizdal. It is Monday today, the 29th of June. Good as it always is to have you along, everybody. A not at all hypothetical question as we get going today. Now that the Supreme Court has decided that the president, any president to be clear, can reach directly into the gears of this economy and manipulate them almost as he or she likes, what's going to happen? Two biggies, as you know, out of the justices today, one about the Federal Reserve, one about what until today were called independent agencies. We have called Leah Littman for some analysis. She's a professor of law at the University of Michigan. Leah, welcome back to the program. Good to have you on.
16: Thanks for having me.
2: I want to take these one by one, and I want to take the Lisa Cook decision first, actually. It seems the most straightforward. 5-4, the Supreme Court said the Federal Reserve is actually special, yeah?
16: Yes, that is basically the court's reasoning, that the importance of the Fed means that the Fed is exempt from the court's newly announced rule

0: and that contained a big and but except the Federal Reserve Board. And the justification for that exception, to my mind, kind of amounts to insert economic reasons here.
1: Right.
0: He adverts to the importance of the Fed, and that's kind of it.
1: Here's the thing that got me about this. They carve out this special place for the Fed because, oh my goodness, the economy, as you said. But then they said independent agencies fundamentally can't exist because reasons. But the whole reason the U.S. economy works is because of these independent agencies, right? All the regulatory bodies, all the rest of them. Help me out here.
0: No, I think that that's exactly right. When you think about the agencies that the court has effectively demolished their independence, we're talking about the Federal Trade Commission, which protects consumers from fraud. We're talking about the Securities and Exchange Commission, which does the same. We're talking about the Equal Employment Opportunity Commission, which regulates the workforce. I could go on, but I hope those examples show that these agencies exercise sweeping powers over corporations, over the economy, over our health, over our safety. And the court just handed the president the power to dictate what the heads of those agencies do. And we've seen how agencies subject to his control exercise their power by persecuting perceived enemies and by granting favors to friends.
1: Justice Sotomayor, in her dissent in that case, said chaos will follow. One imagines policy and political ping pong here with regulatory agencies every 4 to 8 years.
0: Yes, that's exactly right. Because by handing the president the power to effectively remake the federal government every 4 years by firing the heads of these agencies, the court is allowing what are likely to be pretty stark vacillations between what one presidential administration will do and what the next will do.
1: Can we talk about Congress here for a minute?
0: What's that, according to the Supreme Court?
1: well, that's kind of my point, right? The court said these independent agencies have amassed all this power, but, and I'm not a lawyer, but I'm pretty sure Congress gave them the power.
0: That's exactly right. Congress has been establishing these agencies for the better part of a century. And the Supreme Court just fundamentally reordered the distribution of power within the federal government because they know better than Congress. It's really remarkable when you both read these opinions and also put them together with other opinions that the court has issued this term, which either invalidate laws that Congress has enacted, as was the case in Slaughter, the independent agency case, mm-hmm. or render them effectively toothless and unenforceable, like some of the decisions we got last week. And the decision in Slaughter, which again erases independent agencies, seems to view the prospect of congressional oversight as somehow antithetical to democratic government. And by hamstringing, kneecapping Congress, my view is that the court is undermining democracy in the process.
1: This is going to sound like a facetious question, but it's really not. Now what happens?
0: Now what happens is my guess is the president will attempt to assert the powers that he has been granted, and he will also press the limits of those powers by asserting control over the career civil service as well and remake the entirety of the federal government.
1: Leah Lipman is a professor of law at the University of Michigan. She's got her own podcast. It's called Strict Scrutiny, and also a book on the subject at hand. Now, I think in paperback, right, Leah? It's called Lawless.
0: Indeed, with a new chapter on the unitary executive theory that was at work in Slaughter.
1: There you go. Leah, thanks a lot.
0: Thank you.
1: Wall Street on the second to last day of the first half of the year. Traders had not a care in the world. We will have the details when we do the numbers.

0: Here's a little tomorrow's news today to get you ahead of the news cycle. It's Thursday's news today, technically, when we'll get the June jobs report, because Friday's the 4th. After a pretty stagnant 2025, the labor market has picked up the past couple of months. More than 170,000 new jobs every month since March in this economy. Marketplace's Henry Epp looks at what's been driving that and where it might be driving us.
1: For most of the last year, healthcare was one of the only industries consistently adding jobs, says Nicole Bichot at ZipRecruiter.
2: But when we come into the last couple of months this spring, we've started to see gains equaling out a bit across different industries.

0: Local governments started hiring more. So did social assistance organizations, think childcare and home care aides. And last month, leisure and hospitality companies staffed up, restaurants and hotels, possibly boosted by the World Cup. Ron Hetrick is with the analytics firm Lightcast.
1: Those aren't the lockdown career jobs that make people feel really good about the economy.
0: Professional industries, meanwhile, like banking, insurance, and tech, are stagnant or even shedding jobs. And that's frustrating to a certain class of workers.
1: What they want to see is, are these white-collar, better-paying industries hiring? And the reality is, no, they're not.
0: So some workers who might otherwise try to climb the corporate ladder may be opting for lower-paid work, says Nicole Bichot at ZipRecruiter.
2: We're seeing a lot of maybe established, experienced workers going and taking entry-level positions, and that's leaving less room for somebody with no resume and no work experience to break into the market.
0: Especially new graduates. Michelle Evermore at the National Employment Law Project says that's who she'll be keeping an eye on when the June jobs report drops this week.
3: I'm hearing that people newly graduated are having trouble finding work, and June is where we will see them succeed or fail.
0: Evermore says she's concerned about fraying around the edges in the job market. Along with youth unemployment, she's also watching black unemployment and unemployment among people with disabilities. If those numbers rise, it could be a sign of a weaker job market to come. I'm Henry App for Marketplace.

0: Energy prices have occupied a whole lot of our collective brain space the past, what, 4 months since presidents started bombing Iran? That's because, A, gas, but also because, B, rising fuel costs factor into everything else, transportation costs most notably. One example thereof? Over the past 4 months, the cost of sending a container full of goods across the Pacific has risen from around $1,800 to, the shipping company Freightos says, almost $4,200. Marketplace's Justin Ho is on that one.
1: Fuel costs are a major component of container shipping rates. So when the war started and oil prices rose, ocean carriers started passing on those costs.
2: And that's why we saw that kind of gradual increase in rates when this first started, because they're trying to recoup those costs.
1: That's Judah Levine, head of research at Freightos. Then, in May, rates spiked. Levine says that's partly because a lot of importers loaded up on goods ahead of schedule, because they're worried that ocean carriers and overseas manufacturers will jack up prices even more.
2: So this means that there's front-loading. Importers are pulling demand forward for various reasons.
1: Another reason is that importers are worried about tariffs. In about a month, the Trump administration will be able to replace its current 10% tariffs with a new set of import taxes that could go much higher. Rachel Brewster is a professor at Duke Law School.
3: They could raise them to 20%, to 25%. You know, there really is no limit. I mean, they could set them at 1,000%.
1: Importers also want to take advantage of strong consumer spending.
4: And so companies have confidence in bringing in goods that we think will sell in the fall.
1: Zach Rogers is a professor of supply chain management at Colorado State University. As a result, he says that's increasing demand for all kinds of transportation, pushing up the price of shipping by truck, for instance. And in turn?
4: That even spills over into things like rail, which there's been a big shift in demand towards rail to try to get away from the cost of trucks.
1: Rogers says a lot of those costs will eventually be passed on to consumers. I'm Justin Ho for Marketplace.

0: Apologies in advance for this inconvenient reminder of the passage of time, but we're coming up on 5 years since the big $1.2 trillion Biden-era infrastructure law. There is, in fact, a new bill working its way through Congress to reauthorize some of that money and add some new programs as well. But the point is, building public infrastructure is expensive. And it turns out, figuring out just how expensive it is way easier said than done. Leah Brooks is a professor of public policy and public administration at George Washington University, and she's got a new paper out about exactly that. Professor Brooks, welcome to the program.
1: Thank you for having me.
0: So, I'm going to read you back the title of your own paper. It says, Measuring the Cost of Building Infrastructure Over Time, : Very Hard to Do Well. Why that bit after the colon? Why is it so hard to do well?
1: Because it's so hard, guys. It's hard because there are lots of important things that go into building infrastructure that we can't measure in a standard way.
0: Okay, why? How come?
1: Because if you're producing a private good like apple juice, you measure the things that the apple juice producer purchases to make apple juice, which could be apples and apple squishing machines and stuff like that.
0: Sure.
1: And that's his producer price index. And then you can measure a consumer price index for apple juice, which is the price at which the apple juice producer sells the apple juice to consumers. But unfortunately, for roads and bridges and ports, it's not quite so clear. And it's not clear because the government is both a producer in its purchasing, but it's also the final consumer too.
0: Right.
1: If you think about the government as being us, the people who voted in these politicians.
0: Right.
1: So first, it's hard to measure all the parts. And then second, you know, economists like to think about net benefits. So not just the benefit to you, Kai Rizal, driving on the freeway to work, but the pollution and the noise that you give maybe as you pass the Hollywood Bowl and harm the
0: as one does in LA. All those externalities. But let me ask you something. I mean, because this is the thing that confounds the citizenry at large, I'm sure, all the time. We are told that a new road will cost $1 billion because that's what the contractors bid for it and that's what it's going to cost. And then, you know, 5 years later when the road is built, it winds up costing $17 billion because of markups and the cost of the government and all of those things. So there's a lot that happens between the initial price tag and taxpayers finally paying the bill.
1: That's right. And what we do really, really well is we measure the initial price tag. We're great. We're pretty good at measuring the initial price tag. We are very, very, very bad at measuring the final price tag. But then there's all the money the government puts into the project above and beyond the money it's paid to the private contractor. And that we have little to no visibility on.
0: Is that like administrative overhead? Is that what you're saying? Basically, I mean, you know, that's a broad term, but basically.
1: Yes, but there's so many things that go into overhead, right? That could be permitting, that could be litigation, thousands of community meetings you have in advance of a project. Those are important and valuable, and we should measure how much they cost.
0: We are not, as much as Americans might like to think otherwise, we are not the only country in the world, and we're not the only country in the world that builds infrastructure. And yet we have a deserved reputation for building it more expensively than almost any other country on the planet, right? The Chinese do it, the Japanese do it, the Europeans do it, and they all do it cheaper than we do. How come?
1: That's an excellent question, Guy. What Zach Liskow, a Yale law professor, and I have written is that part of the reason it costs so much more in the U.S. than elsewhere in the world is because we give citizens an unparalleled ability to complain, which we call citizen voice, arrived in the late 60s and early 70s as a response to truly awful things that the federal government did. But in response, we've created a system where not only do you give input before a project starts, but you give input endlessly after the project continues, sometimes in the form of litigation. But litigation also drags out projects, and the longer the project takes, the more expensive the project becomes.
0: I'm having a tough time wrapping my head around this because it seems so obvious that there are things that need to change, but we've been doing infrastructure in this country this way for decades and decades and decades and decades, and one despairs that there will actually be a solution.
1: Well, I wouldn't say that you're wrong to be pessimistic. On the other hand, economists also say, is it economists or traders, the only solution to high prices is high prices.
0: It's high prices, yeah.
1: And, you know, maybe we just, it wasn't bad enough before. At some point, I think it will become so expensive that we realize that the trade-offs we're making are not the trade-offs we want to make anymore. And that makes the politics change.
0: Leah Brooks. She's a professor of public policy, also public administration at the George Washington University. Professor Brooks, thanks for your time. I appreciate it.
1: Thank you, Guy.

0: Coming up.
1: Fun little hanging birds and bird cages. A whimsical cat pillow.
0: Sounds pretty nice. I don't know. First, though, let's do the numbers. Dow Industrial's up 306 today, 0.6%, 52,182. The NASDAQ added 522 points, 2.1%, 25,820. The S&P 500 up 86 points, 1.2%, 74.40 there. So, Rocket Lab makes launch vehicles, you know, uses them to put clients' payloads into orbit. It's paying $8 billion to buy Iridium Communications and its network of telecom satellites so it can compete against SpaceX. Rocket Labs up 15.9% today. Iridium ascended 25.4%. Meanwhile, SpaceX discussing a deal to provide cell service with cable and internet provider Charter, so says Bloomberg. Okay, SpaceX up 7.1% on the day. 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
0: This is Marketplace. I'm Kai Rizdahl. You know how the streaming slash entertainment slash media slash TV slash film business is really fragmented right now? Comcast would like you to hold its beer. The cable conglomerate said today it's going to spin off its media subsidiary, NBC Universal, into a separate publicly traded company. It's going to have TV and film and Peacock in it. That's the streaming service. Also, Universal Theme Parks. Comcast keeps its connectivity businesses, broadband and wireless. The deal is going to take about a year to get done, which honestly is forever in this business. Marketplace's Stephanie Hughes reports.
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8: The synergies that made sense 15 years ago are less and less apparent.
7: Roger Entner is with Recon Analytics, which counts Comcast as a customer. He points out that since then, streaming has become a thing. Satellite internet, also more of a thing. Content creators are definitely a thing. All of these create challenges for Comcast.
8: The attention that they deserve makes it much easier if there are two companies than one.
7: Entner says Comcast and NBC have always been culturally pretty different and will be more at home in separate houses, so to speak. A cable company, he says, is by definition risk averse because it's got to help people get and stay online.
8: Whereas when it comes to content, this is all about not being boring, not being cautious, because that's like the worst content you can watch on television.
7: This is not Comcast's first attempt to divide and conquer. Earlier this year, it spun off cable networks, including MSNBC and CNBC. One potential motive?
9: It's a for sale sign.
7: Charles Schrager is a professor at both NYU and Fordham and a former HBO exec. He says it's tough to sell an entertainment company wrapped inside a cable company. No other business wants to eat something that big.
9: There's too many things that they don't want. But would they be interested in buying a library?
7: A library of movies and TV shows with a streaming service as the cherry on top? That's a lot more digestible. I'm Stephanie Hughes from Marketplace.

0: Short though it may be, this is a busy week economy-wise. Those two Supreme Court rulings Leah Littman and I were talking about, the June jobs report on Thursday, I mentioned that, and then tomorrow, the Case-Shiller Home Price Index. Part of the challenge with home prices now, specifically with them staying high, is that home owners are staying in their homes longer. 12 years on average nationwide, that's data from Redfin. The longest tenure is here in Los Angeles, where the typical homeowner hangs onto a house for 20 years. The longer you stay in one place, of course, the more stuff you are going to accumulate. And when it is finally time to move or to sell, all of that stuff can be a business opportunity. Here's today's installment of our series, Adventures in Housing.
1: My name is Amy Beyer, and I am the owner, founder of Handled. 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It is a beautiful home. What we have done is really trying to set the collection up for success by staging it like a desirable store. We have our main room in here. One of the exciting things about this sale is there are some really beautiful rugs. We've got ceramics in every color. We've got some art books, fun little hanging birds and bird cages, a whimsical cat pillow. I mean, we like everything from, you know, the kitschy fun to serious things. We sell things from $4 for cook's tools, like whisks and spatulas and things like that, to I think the most expensive thing I've ever sold in a sale was $65,000 for a rare Porsche. It varies. This one, you know, the range, we're still pricing a lot of things, but, you know, it's a lot of work. I mean, we've been pricing all of this pottery, every single piece. So we are going to research the artist. We're going to look at what similar things have sold for, and we're going to price it from there. We offer a full service where you can just hand us the keys and we're going to do everything and deliver it empty at the end. So for us, it means getting things donated and junking some things. That's a higher level of service. There's a second level where we still do phase one and hold the events the exact same, except we just don't deal with what's left. Both options are just a flat fee. So the only reason I know about this, at least on the service side, is in 2015, my mother passed away and I hired a company to help me. And I didn't know what to do. With you look around, you don't know what to do with everything. So I hired a company, handed them the keys, got on a plane back to LA and watched as they handled her things so beautifully. It was an online estate sale. I was blown away and I knew immediately I had found a new career path. I was really lost for a period of time. You know, I talk about real estate, I did it, but I fell out of love with it and was just floundering in a variety of weird attempts to just make ends meet. And then she gets sick. My mom, I take care of her. She dies. And I find this business. I find a whole new path, a whole new career. I say it's her final gift to me because I'm just so lucky. I'm really lucky.
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0: This final note on the way out today, it was Friday, but it's kind of evergreen as we all fret over AI taking our jobs. I saw this one on Bloomberg that Ford had to hire back a bunch of engineers it had let go, 300 engineers specifically. The company had thought AI could do their jobs in quality assurance. Turns out, not. Score one, I think, for humanity. Amir Babawi, Kalyn Esch, John Gordon Neukar, Steve Mullis, and Stephanie Seek are the Marketplace editing staff. Kelly Silvera is the news director. And I'm Kai Rizdahl. We will see you tomorrow, everybody. This is APM.
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10: I think for a lot of people, especially who are here right now in this stadium, they're cheering for Iranians and for the Iranian players and all that. But when the anthem comes on, then that represents a different part of Iran, you know?
11: I'm Natalie Kitroev. That's coming up on The Daily from The New York Times.
12: Live from NPR News in Culver City, California, I'm Duane Brown. The U.S. Supreme Court issued a decision today that reshuffles the balance of power in the government. The 6-3 ruling found that the president can fire members of federal agencies, long considered independent from the White House. NPR's Andrea Hsu has the story.
13: 91 years ago, the Supreme Court held that Congress could protect members of some federal agencies from being fired on a whim. But now the court has found that in order to keep the president accountable to the people, he must be able to remove his subordinates for any reason. Chief Justice John Roberts wrote that Congress may not saddle a president with people he can't work with. The decision comes in a case involving the Federal Trade Commission, but it could also affect other agencies such as the Equal Employment Opportunity Commission and the Consumer Product Safety Commission. In a second decision, the court did carve out an exception for the Federal Reserve. For now, board member Lisa Cook, whom Trump attempted to fire, will remain in her seat. Andrea Hsu, NPR News.
12: 5 days after two massive earthquakes rocked Venezuela, more aftershocks continue to rattle the area north of Caracas. More than 1,700 people were killed and many more remain missing. Meantime, Venezuelan Americans across the U.S. are mobilizing aid. From member station WHYY, Emily Neal reports.
14: Ariane Bracho says she and other Venezuelan Americans feel desperate watching the disaster unfold from afar. This is one of the most difficult things about migrating, to not be able to be there in the moment when they most need you and you can't be there in your country. Bracho is the vice president of Casa de Venezuela Philadelphia. The nonprofit is teaming up with other organizations to collect money, medicine, and medical supplies to send to Venezuela. Bracho says relief efforts will continue to evolve in the coming weeks. And
12: this is NPR.
3: And live from LAS News, I'm Julia Paskin. President Trump's recent request for nearly $88 billion to address the nation's most urgent needs did not include a dollar for LA wildfire survivors. Senator Adam Schiff tells LAS that it would take at least $16 billion to fund a full recovery in LA City and County, but it may have to wait until the November midterms.
15: So if one or both houses flip,
9: we can take up a bill that provides disaster assistance for California and for other states that need it. It would be a bipartisan bill. It'd be

0: part to veto, but nonetheless, he refused in a fit of pique to even sign a very bipartisan housing bill. So he's capable of doing anything.
1: Schiff says he's been given no explanations about why LA Fire Relief was missing from the president's budget request. In other news, a new resource center is open for residents affected by the warehouse fire in Boyle Heights. It's at the East Los Angeles Library, and that'll be open through July 4th. Officials say it will be a one-stop shop for health services and recovery support, including masks, air purifiers, and a mobile health clinic. That center runs from 10 a.m. to 5 p.m. Meanwhile, cleanup is underway at the facility. Both Jackie and Shadow's eaglets have taken their first flights away from the nest. Luna, the younger one, lifted off this morning after Sandy fell out of the tree and started soaring yesterday. Jenny Voissard is with the Friends of Big Bear Valley, the nonprofit that runs a popular live stream of the nest. She says Sandy and Luna will likely stay in the area.
2: Jackie and Shadow will follow them around. They'll bring them food potentially to the nest. They'll bring them food to where they are, and then they'll show them how to get food on their own.
1: Once they leave Big Bear Valley, the young eagles can travel far and wide, with banded birds being tracked up to 2,000 miles away. The Daily is up next, but first, Germany and Paraguay. That match is now in extra time. The teams are tied with a goal each. So here's the latest from World Cup Today.
3: It's win or go home at the World Cup today. I'm Juan Diego Garcia. Houston was the site of the first match of the day. It featured underdog Japan against five-time World Cup champions Brazil. It took a stoppage time goal from Arsenal's Gabriel Martinelli to send Brazil through to the round of 16. In Boston, four-time champions Germany are on the hunt to join Brazil in the round of 16 against a plucky Paraguay team, whose best World Cup result came in 2010, losing in the quarterfinals to eventual champions Spain. Tonight, Morocco and the Netherlands meet in a pairing of strong dark horse picks, but only one moves on. The Netherlands are one of the best footballing nations never to win the World Cup. Their opponents are a nation on the rise. Morocco were Cup semifinalists in 2022 and won the African Cup of Nations this year. I'm Juan Diego Garcia.
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5: 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Back out it goes. Lionel Messi! First career World Cup hat-trick ties the all-time goal-scoring record.
6: From the New York Times, I'm Natalie Kitroev. 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
7: 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Erling Haaland meets the World Cup! 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
6: 2 weeks into the World Cup, the most watched sports event on the planet has already broken records.
8: Brilliant from Mbappe! Brilliant! France lead! Magical!
6: Hitting its highest attendance ever and generating the most goals scored in history. But one of the biggest stories of the tournament is happening off the field.
9: I feel like I've been lied to my entire life about America. Like, I'm in Florida. This beach is insane. Like, just as good as Australian beaches.
6: As a wave of international visitors encounter an America they'd never seen up close.
10: Oh, Japan. How do you think of America, of Texas?
11: Texas is good. Okay. Everything is big.
12: Ranch. I love ranch. I taste it here and it's delicious. And I take two bottles with home.
6: And Americans encounter them and open their arms to the world's soccer fans.
13: It's hard to sit there and think Americans are bad, because every single person I've met that's American has been unbelievable.
6: Today, my colleague Tariq Panja explains the complexity of this moment. And Daily producer Anna Foley talks to two fans in the middle of it. It's Monday, June 29th.
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6: Tariq, welcome back to The Daily. 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
16: Lovely to be back with you.
6: So I have been watching the World Cup. It has been incredible, the competition itself, but also the amazing scenes that we have seen from fans from all over the world colliding with each other. And in many ways, this is kind of the diaspora World Cup.
16: Off the field and on the field, the word diaspora has been said over and over about this World Cup. But with that comes a degree of complexity. It is not a seamless thing. This can sometimes be difficult.
6: Just talk about that side of things. What exactly you mean by that?
16: The most obvious case has to be that of Iran. This is a team I've been following now for months, since the start of the war. This team has faced hardships unlike any other. This is the first time a team participating at the World Cup has been in conflict, military conflict, with a host nation. And the fans have had their own kind of hardships because of the feeling towards the government in Iran, the love of country in that context, and the love of team. Do we support this team? Who does this team represent? And it has split the Iranian community somewhat. I think most Iranians remain firmly supportive of the team on the field. But I've spoken to so many people who are trying to find ways to support the team, but also in a way protest or find a way of opposing the government back home. On the most extreme edge of this are people who simply will not support the team and say this is a propaganda tool of the government in Tehran. This is not the Iranian team. But it's the majority in the middle. They're the ones, I think, that are finding it the hardest because they do love this team. They do love their country as well. So how do you support them? So we're almost seeing kind of the internal divisions of the Iranian opposition, Iranian politics writ large, around the outskirts of a World Cup stadium in Los Angeles.
6: Right. You're seeing this internal struggle of this diaspora play out live in front of us, in the stadiums, outside them, this internal debate inside of a community over how to relate to their team. It's all there in public.
16: It's all there in public, and it's all in the face of those players. So when the Iranian national anthem plays, you hear widespread booing, jeering across the stadium. But when the team then takes to the field, it's like a home game. What we are seeing in real time is a mashup of nationalism, of identity, of patriotism, of a sense of people trying to work out who they are, what they want, and what their future holds all around this international soccer tournament.
6: One of our show's producers, Anna Foley, spent time with a couple of lifelong fans of the Iranian team just hours before Iran played their first game. They talked about what all this is like this year and the complex business of sorting out national pride and fandom in the middle of war.
17: Is there anything you miss from Iran?
18: Of course.
17: This is Farhad. Tell me something.
18: Okay, people, the smell of land, people very hospitable, kind, caring, full of love. I've been a third of my life over there and two-thirds here. Believe it or not, I remember the first one-third. Mm. To me here, time flies extremely fast.
17: Farhad came to the U.S. from Iran 47 years ago. Back then, he'd been trying to get a visa for years.
18: For 5 years, I tried, nothing happened.
17: But nothing seemed to work. This was right before the Iranian Revolution. A lot of other people were trying to get visas around the same time. One day, he showed up at the embassy,
18: The whole street completely filled with people. And so
17: there were thousands of people there. Chances seemed slim he was going to be able to get his paperwork. But then he heard a man call his name.
18: And I was sort of surprised. No microphone, no speaker, nothing. He just yelled it, and I happened to be right there. So he handed me my passport, and I didn't even know what that meant. I said, "Can you tell me what this is?" With broken English, of course. And he said, "You got visa." I said, "So I can go to United States?" He said, "Yes, of course." So I was really, really shocked, really, really shocked.
17: Farhad says he's replayed that moment every day he's lived in America, which it's been a while. He got here in 1979, settled down in Ohio, got married, had kids.
19: I'm a lifelong soccer fan, World Cup fan. And
17: one of whom is Kevin.
19: So we had this videotape. It was like the 50 greatest World Cup goals. And
17: Kevin's lifelong obsession with soccer started at home with his dad and an old VHS tape of World Cup goals.
19: That's how I discovered World Cup and goals and nations.
17: Kevin couldn't get enough. One VHS tape turned into boxes of taped games in the living room. Soon, Kevin was playing soccer in a neighborhood league, and Farhad was taking him to meet American players.
19: Oh, Brad Friedel, Brian McBride, Thomas Dooley.
17: Kevin became a real student of the game.
19: Continued in the second half. Like, the U.S., I think, hit the post like four times in that game.
17: Even now, he can recite what happened in one of his favorite games from when he was 11.
19: I'm obsessed with these. I've rewatched all the old U.S. games.
18: Kevin has tremendous amount of knowledge. I can't. It's like an encyclopedia of soccer, honestly.
19: Yeah. It's one of the major ways that I have been able to connect with my past and my heritage, my Iranian side in particular.
17: They live in the same apartment complex these days. Kevin told me a typical night for them is he'll go over to his dad's, they'll cook some Persian food, and turn on a game. And Iranian soccer has always been a part of their bond. Back in 1998, when Kevin was 11, the Iranian national team was good. It looked like they stood a chance to qualify for the World Cup. So Kevin and Farhad started following the team, cutting out articles in the paper about their games.
19: And so then I think me and my mom and my sister came home from somewhere, and my dad said, "I have the biggest soccer news for you." And I think it took me two guesses, but I realized it was that Iran had qualified for the World Cup. So that's a moment that I'll always remember. And then
17: Iran actually played the U.S. in that World Cup, the first time ever. And for Kevin, it was the first time his two identities were pitted against each other in the sport he loved.
19: We went to, this restaurant. There was a lot of U.S. fans. And then it's like our little table with the Iranian section, and the rest is like USA. But I also am cheering for both teams. So, yeah, those are always sort of interesting situations when, like, you have two teams that you really like and they're coming up against each other.
17: Iran won that game 2-1.
18: I was happy after so many negative things in media regarding Iran and so forth. At least it shows, yes, they can make effort, they can move up, they can be proud of themselves in the international level. I never can turn my back to where I was raised and so forth. That is part of my nature.
17: The U.S. and Iran wouldn't meet again on the World Cup pitch for more than 20 years in 2022 in Qatar. At that point, Kevin and Farhad had moved to Southern California, but the opportunity to see their two favorite teams square off, it was just too good to pass up.
19: So I got some U.S. tickets for myself, but I was like, I can't not go to the USA-Iran game without my dad, you know?
17: We'll be right back.
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20: The Trump administration has made massive cuts to research at labs and universities in the United States. Now, a growing number of scientists are looking elsewhere for work.
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20: 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How the Trump administration may be causing a brain drain in the U.S. on the next All Things Considered from NPR News.
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17: What started as Kevin's plans to take his dad to one game ballooned into an epic father-son Middle East trip. Farhad was in charge of logistics.
18: So this is our flight pattern, and this is all the games that we
17: He showed
18: attended.
17: Me the maps of all the stadiums.
18: I made two copies just in case we lose one.
17: Train times I took to get there.
19: Yeah, my dad is legendary with his notes and his charts. And all.
17: He ran the itinerary with precision and rigor. But Kevin was the one who had the idea to start off their trip with his dad's lifelong dream, to go to Mecca.
18: When Kevin said it, it just touched my heart. To me, that has the highest value. Nothing can beat that. We basically started our FIFA tournament in a spiritual way.
17: Yeah. I was going to say, it's like a nice symmetry. You know, you have a religious pilgrimage and a sports pilgrimage.
18: Yes, exactly.
17: And when it came to the U.S. versus Iran game, here they were again. Two teams that they could cheer for, one game. How to choose.
19: There was definitely like a little bit of a tension about it.
17: It was nothing like Kevin's experience in 1998 in that little Ohio restaurant.
19: And you hear the Iranian fans like jeering and stuff and whistling at maybe if the U.S. did something or whatever.
17: This game was louder and full of people who were born and raised in Iran, who never even had to question which team to cheer for or how to cheer for both.
19: I've always been Iranian American, even though it's not every day that they come up and play each other in soccer, but there's been like sporting rivalries or political things between the two countries. It's always been that way my whole life. Like, I can't even imagine not having that.
17: Of course, this year, this World Cup, with the Iranian team playing in the U.S., it is a different kind of complicated. There's an actual war. There's fallout around the world. There's nationalistic rhetoric and threats. And amid all of that, the Iranian team was scheduled to play World Cup games in Los Angeles, basically in Farhad and Kevin's backyard.
19: There's two like kind of conflicts in me, which one is like obviously the war is going on, but then it's like I really want Iran to be in the World Cup. Are they going to be able to travel? Are they going to be allowed to come into the U.S.? Mm. You know, especially because, you know, Trump had made comments which were kind of conflicting each other of just like, yeah, they can come, but I can't guarantee their safety or something like that. Like, that was troublesome to hear that sort of thing.
17: Kevin doesn't want the games Iran plays to become political, but he's also not naive. When he sees the players on the pitch, he knows that he's seeing them right off a plane. The U.S. restricted visas for the Iranian players, which forces them to stay in Tijuana. At the start of the tournament, they were only allowed to be in the U.S. for a day at a time. The war is imposing itself, whether Kevin likes it or not.
19: I love both Iran and the U.S. I mean, the governments.
18: People,
19: I love the people of Iran, and I love the people of the United States. And that's what the countries are about. I'm not really crazy about the governments right now, either of them. I try to block out politics from when I want to feel something good about these countries. I think about the people. I think of the teams playing soccer on the World Cup stage and how these people are being represented in that way, as opposed to by whatever the governments are doing.
17: It's interesting because I think the World Cup, it is often that like politics and geopolitics seeps into it.
19: Right.
17: You know, like, does it feel that way to you as we're getting ready to go to this first game?
19: Yeah, absolutely. I mean, sports are always politicized, especially the World Cup.
17: Mm-hmm.
19: You know, 1998, from the Iran perspective, that was highly politicized because after Iran won, it became the government's evidence or something like we were in the right or something like that. Like we beat the U.S. at this or whatever.
1: It became like a political message.
19: Right.
1: How will it feel to cheer for Iran today?
19: I mean, for me, I'm going to be really happy about it because I'd love cheering for my background in general. But there's an added joy of the fact that Iran was able to send a team, even though the situation is going on.
1: Yeah. Well, I guess I'm curious. I think for some people, cheering for Iran today, the Iranian team, could be cheering for the regime. I guess I'm kind of curious how that hits you and how you differentiate what you're doing when you cheer for Iran.
19: Yeah, I could definitely see that it could be seen that way by some people. For me personally, it's more about the players and the Iranians as a people. So that's kind of the perspective I'm going from. You know, I'm going from a perspective of an Iranian American specifically, so I'm able to kind of separate it in my mind a little bit. But if we didn't have the context of what's going on right now and it was just Iran is in the World Cup, I get to see Iran play in person, that would have me very excited already to begin with, because it's, you know, it's something that kind of taps into my heritage. Like, these are some people who are like me, and I don't get to relate to them every day because, you know, especially growing up, there weren't a lot of Iranians around. But now this is a completely different situation because of the war and everything going on. There's kind of like this feeling like you're standing over a ledge or something. It's like there's this huge thing that's happening, but there's a kind of element of unease and danger, and you don't really know how things are going to be resolved.
17: Kevin and Farhad left for the first Iran game with 5 hours to spare. They were worried about traffic and parking, and they didn't want to miss a second of the game. Farhad's a planner, after all. They had nice seats near one of the corners of the field, where, before the game started, a huge Iranian flag was unfurled.
2: Please rise in favor for the national anthem of the Islamic Republic of Iran.
17: And the country's national anthem played. There were boos all throughout the stadium. Some people turned around so their backs faced the flag while the anthem played. Others waved pre-revolution flags in protest. Farhad and Kevin just stood there, taking it all in.
19: There's a little bit just of the way the crowd is going and the way that they were booing like the anthem, but then when the players come in and play, they were cheering the players. So there's a little bit of that.
3: Are you saying that you resonate with both the boos and the cheers? Is that what you're saying?
19: I mean, a little bit, because I understand what everything's representing, you know? Because I think for a lot of people, especially who are here right now in this stadium, it's the people who Iran means something different to them, because Iran means their childhood and where they grew up before the revolution. So I think a lot of people are looking at it from that perspective. So they're cheering for Iranians and for the Iranian players and all that. But when the anthem comes on, then that represents a different part of Iran, you know? So
3: it's like you're kind of watching people like draw lines in the sand in real time.
19: Yeah, exactly.
17: Iran tied that game. They actually tied all of their games in the World Cup. And over the weekend, they were officially eliminated from the tournament. I talked to Farhad and Kevin on Sunday, and I asked them how they were feeling. Kevin was excited. His other team, the U.S., is doing well, and he's eager to watch them play in the next round. Farhad was disappointed. He felt like politics and the repercussions of the real world had seeped into the game, and it all made it impossible for Iran to succeed. Before the Iranian team left Los Angeles, they wrote this note on a whiteboard in the dressing room of the stadium. It said, "From the ancient Persia of thousands of years ago to the civilized Iran of today, the spirit of Iran remains alive and steadfast. We came to Los Angeles with pride, competed with honor, and leave with dignity. Thank you, Los Angeles, for your hospitality. And thank you to every Iranian who gave their heart, voice, and soul for Iran throughout these 180 minutes. May peace, respect, and friendship prevail among all nations." I read it to Farhad and asked what he thought. He said, "They wrote what I feel."
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7: Julia Paskin with you. Thank you for choosing LAist this Monday. Let's take a look at your forecast. It looks like more clouds and cooler temperatures for the next couple of days, with the potential even for some light drizzle, especially tomorrow morning. So temperatures in the high 60s and low 70s by the coast, high 70s to low 80s inland. It is looking clearer with a warming trend starting Thursday. All Things Considered is up next here on LAist 89.3 and streaming on the LAist app. It's 4 o'clock.
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7: Now at 4, Republicans are celebrating the Supreme Court allowing the president to fire members of independent agencies.
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7: 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I'm Julia Paskin. Also this hour, scientists say as heat waves worsen, so will the impact on humans.
26: The increase in the temperature of heat waves due to climate change, we know that that causes extra deaths.
7: The World Health Organization has linked hundreds of deaths to the record-breaking heat wave in Europe last week. And from the LAist newsroom, cleanup is now underway at the center of last month's chemical incident in Garden Grove. It's Monday, June 29th. The national news from NPR is next.
27: Live from NPR News in Washington, I'm Ryland Barton. The Supreme Court rejected President Trump's attacks on state laws that deal with mail-in ballots today. The decision leaves in place laws in more than half the states and Washington, D.C. that permit mailed ballots to be counted after an election as long as they're postmarked by Election Day. NPR's Ashley Lopez has more on the decision.
28: In a 5-4 ruling where two conservative justices, Amy Coney Barrett and John Roberts, sided with the liberal wing of the court, they said that Mississippi's law isn't violating federal statute. Justice Barrett authored this opinion. She wrote that states have the right to maintain some latitude in how they run their elections, which includes how they run their mail-in ballot programs. And while this might be out of step with President Trump and some GOP officials, this is actually historically a pretty conservative principle. The majority also said in clear language that voting is happening when voters fill out a ballot, mm-hmm. not when ballots are making their way through the mail.
27: NPR's Ashley Lopez reporting. And the Supreme Court rejected President Trump's push to throw out a jury's $5 million finding that he sexually abused writer E. Jean Carroll at a New York City department store in the mid-1990s and later defamed her. The decision in the civil case comes about 2 years after the court granted Trump broad immunity from criminal prosecution. President Trump says he hasn't decided whether he'll sign a bipartisan housing bill. NPR's Stephen Bisaha reports.
29: Speaking with reporters in the Oval Office, President Trump dismissed the housing bill as unimportant.
30: Big deal. It's a yawn. Some people say it's wonderful. To me, compared to the Save America Act, just about everything is a big yawn.
29: The Save America Act is Trump's election overhaul bill that would mandate strict proof of citizenship requirements. Trump said last week he wants that bill passed first. Republicans and Democrats in Congress overwhelmingly voted in favor of the housing bill last week. The legislation aims to encourage home building across the country to lower costs. Stephen Bisaha, NPR News.
27: The Catholic Archdiocese of San Francisco has agreed to pay a $395 million settlement with clergy sex abuse survivors. NPR's Jason DeRose reports the move comes after almost 3 years after the San Francisco Archdiocese filed for Chapter 11.

0: Survivors Committee serving on the Archdiocese's independent review panel, victims being released from confidentiality agreements, and the creation of an anonymous reporting form on the Archdiocese's website. The nearly $400 million settlement is the latest result of a California law enacted in 2020 that expanded the statute of limitations for civil lawsuits involving childhood sexual assault. Jason DeRose, NPR News.
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2: And live from LAS News, I'm Julia Paskin. Comcast has announced it's splitting into two companies. NBC Universal will cover theme parks, Universal Film and TV Studios, and the European media company Sky. Meanwhile, Comcast will focus on internet services. Deadline's Dominic Patton gives us some insight.
3: They're trying to increase their valuation. I mean, look, this morning, when the announcement came forward, there was a surge in Comcast stock. It went up almost 20%. Now it's leveled off a little bit.
2: Patton adds the split could also push executives at NBC Universal to make some changes that will lead to an increase in production. In other news, cleanup is now underway for two tanks of neutralized methyl methacrylate at the center of last month's chemical incident in Garden Grove. Here's Daniel Martinez.
4: Some 50,000 Orange County residents were evacuated for days last month after one of the tanks at the GKN Aerospace facility overheated. Removal of the methyl methacrylate was postponed from earlier this month. District Attorney Todd Spitzer has launched an investigation into the incident, and FBI agents seized evidence at the facility this month. Health officials say residents may notice a fruity smell from the chemical, but levels should be well below the threshold to cause health concerns. They also say environmental protections will be in place. The cleanup is slated to wrap Thursday. Daniel Martinez, LAS News.
2: And your window to visit the La Brea Tar Pits for a while is about to close. July 6th is the very last day to visit the museum before a two-year transformation. That is a multi-million dollar overhaul that'll bring a new Ice Age research center and updated exhibition areas. Time is 4:06.
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7: It's All Things Considered from NPR News. I'm Scott Detrow. The Supreme Court's conservative majority took a sledgehammer to much of the federal government's regulatory structure today. It struck down almost all the limits that Congress and courts had previously established to protect the independence of regulatory agencies. Those agencies make up roughly a third of the federal government, and paralegal affairs correspondent Nina Totenberg reports.
8: The court's decision reversed a 91-year-old precedent that had protected multi-member and term-limited agency heads from being fired except for misconduct or malfeasance in office. The decision potentially opens the door as well to allowing presidents to fire at will, not just agency leaders, but potentially lower-level government experts who since 1883 have been protected by the Civil Service Reform Act. President Trump called the decision a big win, one of the most important rulings ever given with respect to presidential powers. Chief Justice John Roberts wrote the majority opinion for the court's six conservative justices, with the three liberals in dissent. Quoting President George Washington, Roberts said, "In order to discharge his duties, the president must have the assistance of officers he can trust. And although it's up to the Senate to decide whether to confirm those with whom the president would prefer to work, neither Congress nor the courts may saddle him with people he can't work with." Just how far down the chain of command that mandate reaches is unclear. Could the president fire apolitical, scientific, or health experts, nuclear weapons specialists, weather predictors or accountants, Social Security caseworkers, or even secretaries? Yes, says Jacob Hubert, a senior litigation counsel for the conservative New Civil Liberties Alliance, which filed a brief in the case supporting Trump's position.
9: The president is in charge of the executive branch. That means the whole executive branch.

0: not just the officials at the top, but people underneath that as well, whether those are officials high up in an agency or down low in an agency.
1: Indeed, today's ruling is the greatest expansion of presidential power since the court just 2 years ago ruled that even former presidents are broadly immune from prosecution for their official acts while in office. Prior to today's ruling, no president has tried to wrest control of agencies that regulate such a huge swath of American life and the economy. Harvard Law Professor Dan Tarullo.
2: It's surely the case that this Supreme Court has pursued a quite aggressive form of unitary executive theory, which has essentially eliminated independent agencies from the United States government.
1: But he notes that regulatory agency policy has in modern times whipsawed back and forth between administrations, and that whipsawing effect is likely to grow now.
2: I suspect that it's something that presidents of both parties will take full advantage of.
1: In dissent, Justice Sonia Sotomayor, speaking for the court's three liberals, accused the majority of discarding a democratic regime that has long been in place and substituting the majority's theory of unitary total executive control. The result, she said, is a president who emerges with far greater power than ever before. It's a power, however, that neither the people, nor Congress, nor the Constitution bestowed upon him. But in a second decision today, the court took a contrary position when it came to the Federal Reserve Board and Trump's attempt to fire economist Lisa Cook, the first black woman appointed to the Fed's board of directors and a Biden appointee. While the court did not fully resolve the case, it refused to remove Cook from the Fed board and sent her case back to the lower courts to determine whether she did anything wrong that would justify her firing. The president tried to fire her, accusing her of mortgage fraud, though subsequent reporting has strongly indicated the charges are without merit. Indeed, in his opinion today, the Chief Justice warned lower courts to examine such charges to ensure that they're not pretextual. Harvard's Professor Tarullo, himself a former member of the Federal Reserve Board, was relieved by the court's decision to protect the Fed's independence. That he views as an essential win. Indeed, as Chief Justice Roberts observed in his opinion today, the last time that the country abandoned the idea of an independent bank to set monetary policy, what followed was an era of, quote, ruinous financial panics, which ultimately led to the creation of another central bank in 1913. That bank, the Fed, today sets monetary policy and protects public and private interests when they're imperiled. The vote in the Federal Reserve case was 5-4, with Justice Brett Kavanaugh joining Chief Justice Roberts and the court's three liberals. Writing in dissent, Justice Clarence Thomas blasted the majority for what he called second-guessing the Constitution. Nina Totenberg, NPR News, Washington.
3: We're going to hear a reaction to one of today's rulings, the ruling about the Federal Reserve. Neel Kashkari is president and CEO of the Federal Reserve Bank of Minneapolis. As we've heard, the Supreme Court ruled the Federal Reserve Governor Lisa Cook can keep her job following President Trump's move to fire her, at least for now. Neel Kashkari, thanks for joining us.
4: Thanks for having me.
3: What was your overall reaction to this decision?
4: I was relieved. I was relieved when the majority opinion or the majority of the court went to great lengths to explain why independent monetary policy independent of short-term political considerations, is not only of paramount importance for the economy today, but it's rooted in American history. And I was gratified that the court understood why that is so important.
3: As we heard, though, this was a narrow decision, essentially that Lisa Cook didn't receive due process. She could still be fired, theoretically, if the lower court determined she committed mortgage fraud, which she denies. Are you worried about that outcome?
4: Well, I have to defer to the lawyers to sort out those details, but I think at the end of the day, the Supreme Court has clearly expressed its, you know, it segmented the Federal Reserve from all of the other independent or formerly independent agencies, mm-hmm. and it said that monetary policy has this unique history in America, and it should be kept independent of the political process. The fact that the court so strongly reached that conclusion, which I, of course, agree with, that gives me great comfort that whatever may come forward, that they are going to do their best within the bounds of the law and the Constitution to keep the Fed independent. And I feel good about that.
3: So despite the fact that this was a narrow ruling on the legal side of things, you feel like you read this, you see this, this opinion, and you feel like this is a clear-cut vote for an independent Fed?
4: Exactly, yes.
3: You know, I do want to ask, you and Governor Cook are both members of the Federal Open Market Committee, the group that meets eight times a year to set monetary policy, including interest rates. Have you discussed this case with her? Has she said anything to you about her concerns about this case as it played out?
4: You know, Lisa is not only a colleague, she's a friend. I've talked to her a number of times on a personal level, just saying, hey, how are you doing? How are you hanging in there? She's been under enormous pressure. I think that she has carried herself. First of all, she's done her job throughout this process. She comes, you know, fully prepared to her FOMC meetings. She fully contributes with very rich and robust analysis backing up her views. And so I think I've just shared with her my admiration for the way that she's continued to do her job, given the pressure that she's been under. And that's really been the extent of our conversations.
3: For people who don't follow this as closely, why to you is an independent Fed so important? And why was this such a dangerous case?
4: Well, what history has shown, not just in America, but around the world, is that politicians of both sides of the aisle, both leanings, would prefer, when they're in power, to have lower interest rates to boost the economy, to make their constituents happy and boost their political chances. And when central banks have acted in terms of in favor of politics over analysis and data, it ends up leading to much worse economic outcomes for their public over the long term. It leads to higher inflation. It leads to more volatility. It can even lead to financial crises. And so every single advanced economy in the world has adopted the view that monetary policy should be kept independent of short-term political considerations. And the Supreme Court did its part today to affirm that view.
3: I mean, given how central interest rates were to all of this and the pressure that President Trump was putting on the Fed to lower them, I am curious, you've made comments in the past, you know, given what is happening with inflation, how likely is Trump to get his way as the rest of the year plays out?
4: Well, I mean, we're all going to focus on the data. I certainly am, and I know my colleagues on the Federal Open Market Committee are, and inflation is still too high. And if we look at most of the readings of inflation, it's not moving down. It's moving sideways or maybe even moving up. It's not just related to oil. I mean, oil prices are a big driver of inflation, but so is what we call services inflation, which is not directly related to oil or energy prices. And so there are a lot of factors that have been pushing inflation higher. Inflation's been too high for 5 years. The American people really don't like high inflation, and we have a job to do, and that's get inflation back down to our 2% target. And I know that we are committed to doing so.
3: I wanted to ask about the other case that we heard about. I'm curious, have you had a chance to think about this economically? Do you have any concerns about what this ruling about broader regulatory agencies could mean for the economy if suddenly these agencies that have a big say over commerce can suddenly be a lot more at the whim of a current administration?
4: You know, I think it'll lead to more volatility in the economy. We hear about this in different sectors where there are regulatory policies that Congress passes for, let's say, a two-year period or a four-year period, and then it's due to renewal. And there's uncertainty about whether Congress would renew it. And many businesses say, hey, we can't make long-term investment decisions if we don't know that the regulatory apparatus is going to be consistent for the life of our investment, say a 10-year investment. If we end up in a world where every 4 years or every 8 years, the pendulum swings dramatically across different sectors of the economy, I think it would lead to more volatility, and it could be a more challenging environment for businesses to make long-term investment decisions.
3: Neel Kashkari is president of the Federal Reserve Bank of Minneapolis. Thank you so much for talking to us.
4: Thank you for having me.

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1: And it's here on LAist 89.3 and the LAist app. More local news in 15 minutes. Meanwhile, I'm Julia Paskin with some of the headlines we're following. The United States and Iran have separately announced they are sending delegations to Qatar this week, though Tehran insists it has not agreed to meet with the U.S. directly. The announcements come after weekend attacks in the Persian Gulf challenged efforts to negotiate an end to the war. After 4 days of trading strikes, both sides appear to pause their attacks. A new AP NORC poll finds Americans have grown less proud of the country's history or the way its democracy works over the past several years. Much of the declining positivity comes from Democrats. And vector control for the San Gabriel Valley confirmed the first West Nile virus found in a mosquito was collected from a surveillance trap in Alhambra. The department urges residents to take precautions, like use bug repellent and toss any containers that have stagnant water. Even just a little bit can breed mosquitoes. More at LAist.com. Time now is 4:19.
2: The Supreme Court issues its final rulings of the term on Tuesday. One outstanding case is President Trump's bid to restrict the Constitution's guarantee of birthright citizenship. We have analysis of that decision and its implications tomorrow on Morning Edition from NPR News.
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0: It's All Things Considered from NPR News. I'm Scott Detrow. More than 5 million people across the country use a wheelchair, according to census data. When a part breaks down on those chairs, it's not just an inconvenience. It can lead to being stuck at home and to serious health consequences. Wheelchair users say they do not have many options when they need a repair because, in part, of the private equity industry. GBH's Megan Smith has more.
6: I'm walking around downtown Boston with Franklin Pineda Lopez. That is not what a wheelchair is supposed to sound like. One of his wheels is wobbly.
7: Our wheelchairs are our legs.
6: This winter was tough on his chair. He's been waiting for a repair since February.
7: I like to get to, you know, point A to point B as fast as possible, which is why I have to always remember to kind of slow down.
6: For wheelchair users across the country, long waits for repairs are common. Delays can leave them stranded on sidewalks, stuck in bed, missing family milestones. And they say it's gotten worse over the past decade. They point to insurance approvals and a lack of technicians. But they say a growing reason for delays is the market is now controlled largely by two companies that are owned by private equity, New Motion and National Seating and Mobility.
7: It's not like a car where there's many car shops. Something's wrong with your car. You can take it anywhere and get it fixed.
6: The two companies have bought up dozens of competitors in recent years. Neither responded to requests for comment for this story. But the National Coalition for Assistive and Rehab Technology, a nonprofit that represents the industry, said they agree the repair process should be faster, and they support overhauling insurance requirements and focusing on preventative maintenance. But wheelchair users partly blame the private equity industry, where investment firms buy up companies, restructure them, and intend to sell them. Critics say the business model prioritizes profits and cost-cutting.
8: It's really grown dramatically over the last couple of decades. And as that's happened, it's come to impact more and more aspects of people's lives.
6: That's Jim Baker from the Private Equity Stakeholder Project, a nonprofit watchdog group based in Chicago.
8: What we're seeing in, you know, the wheelchair companies is a classic example of what private equity firms call a roll-up transaction, where essentially they buy a company and then use it as a platform to buy lots of its competitors, right?
6: A bill in the Massachusetts State House would require companies to finish repairs in 10 business days. Connecticut passed a similar bill last year. Other states have given wheelchair users the right to repair chairs themselves or find an independent provider. Massachusetts Congresswoman Ayanna Pressley, a Democrat, recently introduced a bill that would streamline the insurance process by removing the requirement for some users that repairs need to be pre-approved. Destiny Maxim works at

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1: It all boils down to, like, in the simplicity of sake, is private equity.
0: She says they prioritize providing new chairs versus making simple repairs.
1: My chair alone is over $80,000. They want to go for that versus, you know, a simple repair that's, you know, under $1,000 type of thing.
0: 3 years ago, Maxim's chair broke and she was stuck in bed. She developed pneumonia and ended up in the hospital on a breathing machine for 2 weeks while she waited to hear back from NewMotion.
1: I remember coming off of the ventilator and checking my phone was one of the first things that I wanted to do because I wanted to see if they had called for the appointment. There was still nothing.
0: It eventually took 5 months to get her chair fixed. Like almost every person I interviewed for this story, a part of Maxim's chair was broken as we spoke. For NPR News, I'm Megan Smith in Boston.
2: Much of the western U.S. is bracing for what could be a bad wildfire season. When resources are thin, federal and state firefighters usually prioritize more populated areas, protecting lives and property. That does not always include cattle ranchers in vast, remote areas that are mostly grassland. From member station Oregon Public Broadcasting, Alejandro Figueroa reports that volunteer ranchers are filling in the gaps.
3: In the middle of Oregon's sagebrush country, a dozen ranchers are refreshing their firefighting knowledge. They're standing around an old military cargo truck. It's got a water tank mounted in the back with a roaring diesel power pump. One person pretends to ignite a fire around the truck, while Matt Bixby sprays it with water.
4: I saved it. I saved the truck.
3: This is only practice for if or when they need to protect themselves from fire. Much of the West didn't get a lot of snow this winter. Combined with warmer temperatures and droughts, forecasters say the ingredients that could make a wildfire season worse are there. Bixby says he hopes it rains all summer.
4: But we are definitely preparing that we will fight some fires if we have to.
3: Bixby, like all the ranchers in this training, are part of their local Rangeland Fire Protection Association, or RFPA. They're similar to volunteer fire departments.
5: The difference is the RFPAs do not respond to structure fires.
3: That's Katie Wolstein. She's a Rangeland Fire Specialist at Oregon State University. RFPAs receive training, radios, and surplus fire engines from the Oregon Department of Forestry. In Oregon, like in other western states, the federal government manages vast tracts of land. And when a wildfire hits, federal agencies can't protect everything at once. Shane Thiel is the unit fire chief for the U.S. Wildland Fire Service in Burns, Oregon. He says their top priorities are life, property, and then natural resources.
6: If it were up to me, we would staff every fire equally. Every fire would be priority, but unfortunately, that's, you know, not the world we live in.
3: That means on federal land, the grass cattle graze on may not get firefighting resources right away. And in Oregon, private land is protected by the State Department of Forestry or a rural fire district. But most of these remote rangelands aren't protected by either. That's where RFPAs come in. Oregon, along with Idaho and Nevada, are the only states with this model. Rangeland Fire Specialist Katie Wolstein says whether it can work in other states depends on many factors, including people.
5: Some landowners, for instance, are more enthusiastic to interface with the government than others. And so the model does very much hinge on willingness to cross those, quote, boundaries and get along.
3: That's because RFPAs sometimes work alongside federal firefighters. Fourth-generation rancher Mark McBride says that means they have to communicate.
7: We have an understanding, an agreement, and both sides follow it pretty well. So we're like one unit instead of two teams fighting across the line from each other.
3: Sitting at a corner booth at a diner just a few miles west of the Idaho border, McBride, an RFPA member, says these groups are a natural fit for ranchers.
7: It gives us the benefit of having mutual aid agreements. It gives us the benefit of getting better equipment, which makes us more available to help ourselves and our neighbors.
3: That's the motto of RPAs, neighbors helping neighbors. And McBride can think of a time in recent memory where his RPA was instrumental in protecting a neighbor's property.
7: And I said, go home, get some rest, get something to eat. Short of dying, I will save what I can of your ranch.
3: After he was done, he got home to a voicemail from that neighbor.
7: And it said, I knew you were my friend. I had no idea how good a friend you were.
3: Many ranchers hope they're training for a fire they never have to fight, but at least they know what to do if one comes. For NPR News, I'm Alejandro Figueroa in Burns, Oregon.

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1: LAS 89.3 and the LAS app. Julia Paskin with a look at what's happening around town this week. The Kick It in the Park World Cup watch parties continue, of course. Tonight, Westwood Rec Center, Green Meadows Rec Center in Avalon Gardens, also the El Sereno one. They're all showing the Netherlands-Morocco match at 6. Comedian Taylor Tomlinson and friends performs new material at the Largo Wednesday night. And looking ahead, the Hollywood Bowl is hosting three nights of July 4th fireworks spectacular with the Beach Boys and John Stamos. That starts Thursday. More in the best things to do list at LAS.com. And coming up, Thomas Jefferson drafted the Declaration of Independence on a small desk 250 years ago. Today, it's at the Smithsonian. Hear more. It's 4:30.
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3: Support for LAS comes from the LA Phil, presenting Mozart and Brahms at the Hollywood Bowl on July 16th. Spanish conductor Roberto González Monjas reunites with the Los Angeles Philharmonic for a night of music under the stars. González Monjas leads the orchestra in Brahms' Fourth Symphony and Mozart's Piano Concerto No. 19, featuring Japanese pianist Mao Fujita. At just 27 years old, the acclaimed Fujita makes his bowl debut. Tickets at HollywoodBowl.com. Hollywood Bowl, forever summer.
4: Live from NPR News in Culver City, California, I'm Dwayne Brown. A series of weekend attacks by both the U.S. and Iran in the Persian Gulf are threatening efforts to negotiate an end to the war. Both sides announced separately that they are sending teams of negotiators to Qatar this week and pausing the latest round of airstrikes. But Iran says it's not going there to hold any formal talks with the U.S. This comes as a fragile deal to keep the Strait of Hormuz shipping channel open hangs in the balance. White House Press Secretary Caroline Levitt.
5: Iran has requested a meeting this week, so Special Envoy Witkoff and Jared Kushner will be flying to Doha for high-level meetings this week as we continue to discuss the Memorandum of Understanding. On the sidelines of those high-level talks will be the technical talks.
4: Those talks include who will ultimately run and operate the vital strait, sanctions waivers, and what to do about Iran's battered nuclear program. In Kentucky, damage assessment is ongoing across the state after four people died as a result of massive flooding over the weekend. From member station WEKU, Lily Barris has more.
6: Governor Andy Beshear told CNN Monday the remaining search and rescue efforts were occurring in more remote areas. An official with Kentucky State Parks confirmed at least four families are staying at parks in the aftermath of the disaster. Jill Williams is the Madison County Deputy Judge Executive. She says teams are working to assess the damage there in the hope the area can access federal emergency aid.
7: Our emergency management team and our county office, our judge executive, our focus is on getting the resources to the people that they need.
6: While officials await possible help from the Federal Emergency Management Agency, recovery groups and nonprofits are working to shelter those who lost their homes. For NPR News, I'm Lily Burris in Richmond.
4: Stocks finished mostly higher on Wall Street today. 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
1: And live from LAS News, I'm Julia Paskin. A proposed state bill wants to stop investors from building multifamily units on Eaton Fire burn lots. SB 1090 would do so by exempting Altadena from needing to comply with two state laws. Anisha Soraya is with Supervisor Catherine Barger's office. He says the bill would ensure Altadena gets the same level of protection as the Palisades.
8: It would stop the lot splitting under SB 9. And then SB 1123 allows you to take a single residential lot and split it into 10 lots. It would exempt Altadena from those provisions.
1: The exemptions would apply through 2030. Altadena Community Land Trust, an affordable housing group, says they'd support the bill if it were amended to allow for their multi-unit projects. Notarillo fraud is a long-standing problem in immigrant communities. It's the term used among Spanish speakers to describe the unauthorized practice of immigration law, and advocates say this type of fraud is getting worse. Julia Barajas explains.
9: Immigrants are spending thousands of dollars for legal help, but the people they're hiring aren't always qualified to do the work. Kathleen Rivas is an attorney at Public Counsel, an LA-based nonprofit law firm.
10: There's an increase in this fraud because immigrant communities are under such relentless attack from the federal government. They're really desperate and for legal services.
9: The nonprofit says notaries, tax preparers, and even pastors have been known to exploit vulnerable immigrant communities. Julia Barajas, LAS News.
1: Los Angeles Unified Superintendent Andres Chait is 1 week into his new job and says there's a lot of things going right in LAUSD, but there are things that need to improve.
0: We have so many amazing things going on in LA Unified, but we don't always make them easy for folks to access. So how do we become better about that? How do we make sure that families know the resources that are available to them?
1: LAist senior reporter Mariana Dale recently sat down with Superintendent Chait. We'll have more from that interview in 15 minutes. And now to sports. Paraguay just defeated Germany in a sudden-death shootout. Wow, what a game. The round of 32 continues tonight with Netherlands and Morocco at 6. In baseball, Dodgers beat the Padres 4-2 yesterday. Mookie Betts drove in 2 runs in the win. They take on the Athletics tonight. Of course, they're away. And Angels, they're also on the field. They beat the A's 4-1 yesterday thanks to outfielder Josh Lowe's first career grand slam. They're in Seattle. It's 4:35.
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12: It's All Things Considered from NPR News. I'm Scott Detrow. Most of the U.S. could see record-breaking temperatures this week as a heat wave hits a wide swath of the country. This follows a record-breaking heat wave in Europe last week, where temperatures in parts of the continent reached more than 100 degrees Fahrenheit. The World Health Organization has linked hundreds of deaths across the continent to high temperatures, with the French Public Health Agency reporting more than 1,000 fatalities in France alone over the past few days. Scientists from the World Weather Attribution Group, or WWA, say their research shows this is the most severe and widespread heat wave to scorch Europe ever. Theodore Keeping is part of the WWA team and a research associate studying extreme weather at Imperial College London and joins us now. Welcome.
13: Hiya.
12: Obviously, we focus on the temperatures, and the temperatures are pretty extreme. They're pretty notable, but there's a lot of factors going on that make this especially deadly, right? What is the best scientific way to think about this?
13: Yeah, so lots of factors contribute to the temperature that you actually feel in your body and the heat stress people experience, and therefore the health impacts as well. The big additional factor is humidity, because that affects the ability for your body to cool down with sweating through evaporation. We looked at something called the indoor wet bulb globe temperature, and that combines the effect of humidity and temperature to look at how the body is capable of cooling itself down. And what we found is that in about 45% of cities that we analyzed in Europe, that's about 854 cities there are in Europe, and about 45% of those, the wet bulb globe temperature was broken or forecast to be broken.
12: Wow.
13: Just in this heat wave.
12: You know, you are well aware of how politicized the question of climate change often quickly gets.
13: Uh-huh.
12: And given that, and given how many different complex factors are at play here, what is the best way for us to understand why your team was so confident that this recent heat wave was directly tied to climate change?
13: We're able to answer that question using this scientific discipline known as attribution science, which is one of the many disciplines within climate science. And if you think about, say, temperatures, there's a whole distribution of temperatures that might happen in June, from a pretty cold day through the average and then to these very, very hot extremes. And what we're able to do is we're able to use observational data and climate models to understand how the distribution of temperatures at that extreme shifts as a response to the global average temperature. And what we were able to find is that since 1976, this event has gone from one that people would just not experience in, you know, many lifetimes to one that you'd expect to see multiple times in the average lifetime.
12: Is it accurate that Europe is currently the fastest warming continent on Earth?
13: Yes, yeah, it is accurate, but maybe not in the way that it sounds. So the reason why Europe is the fastest warming continent is because it is, on average, the highest latitude continent. It's the closest continent, on average, to one of the poles. Mm. And so the reason why it's the fastest warming continent is because it started the coldest, right? So actually, the temperature extremes that you're hitting towards the equator are still higher than the ones we're seeing hit in Europe. And so actually, if we go back to that idea of the physiological limits with the wet bulb globe temperature, we saw loads of records being broken this week in Europe, but those records are fairly normal even in some parts of the world that are kind of the humid tropics. So yes, Europe is stepping into a new climate and it is warming very fast, and that does mean we really need to think about adaptation. But also, you know, climate change is pushing towards more dangerous extremes at lower latitudes as well.
12: We are seeing that in just the last few days alone, French authorities are reporting more than 1,000 fatalities. How worried are you that this is going to be another deadly summer?
13: I am concerned. I think it would be extremely surprising if there hadn't been a very high death toll of this heat wave. Also, the May heat wave we experienced, that was also record-breaking, and we know that early season heat waves kill more people. People are less adapted to the heat. There are more vulnerable people in the population, sadly. And the reality is that we know from the science that the increase in the temperature of heat waves that we see due to climate change, you know, it's sometimes 2 degrees, 3 degrees on average for the temperature of heat waves in Europe. We know that that causes extra deaths. So we know that these heat waves are going to have killed people, and we know that they're going to have killed much more people than they would have due to human-caused climate change as well.
12: That is Theodore Keeping, a research associate in the analysis of extreme weather and wildfires at Imperial College London. Thanks for walking through all of this with us.
13: Thanks, Scott.
12: Time now for My Unsung Hero, our series from the team at the Hidden Brain podcast. My Unsung Hero tells the stories of people whose kindness left a lasting impression on someone else. Today's story comes from Leah Estep. When Estep was 21, her father had a stroke. His mind was sharp as ever, but he lost the use of his left arm and became unsteady on his feet. A few years later, around Christmas, their family took a trip to New York City. To make it easier to get around, her dad rented a wheelchair. One afternoon, they got on a crowded subway.
14: And so my dad decided that he would stand up and he could hold on to the pole and we could collapse up the wheelchair. And just as he got up, the train took off and it just pitched my dad forward. And we all gasped, and there was a man sitting in a seat with a bicycle across his lap. And it happened so fast, but the guy just opened his arms and my dad fell right into him. I mean, he caught him and it was like they were just embraced in this hug, like kind of just this extended hug of strangers. But it was clear that he was not going to be able to get him up while the train was moving. And, you know, I think either me or my brother must have said, "Dad," because the guy goes, "I got Dad." And it was just the sound of his voice. I'll never forget that. He was just very cheerful, but also very reassuring. Like, "I got this," and he did. And, you know, he talked to my dad, and it wasn't too much, but it was more like chit-chat. It was like, "Oh, are you guys in town? You know, what have you seen?" And so the train stopped, and the guy got off before we did, and he got some people that were next to him to get my dad up on his feet. Like, it was no big deal. I mean, just kind of set him on his feet, wished us a happy holidays, and went on. Because I was 21, I didn't really realize the significance until later on. And as I learned to really kind of recognize my dad's vulnerability, right, like that could have been a really terrible, it would have probably ended our trip, and we would have gone to the emergency room. So he provided some kind of dignity to my dad, I think, by just making it no big deal. You know, this man who we knew for, I don't know, 3 minutes, really kind of became a role model to me of how I would like to be with people if I'm ever called upon in an emergency, the way that man was with my dad. It really made a big impact.
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1: And live from LAist 89.3 and the LAist app, I'm Julia Paskin. For the first time in a decade, a Los Angeles Unified insider will hold the district's top job. Mariana Dale sat down with new superintendent Andres Chait for more on what's next for the district.
16: Andres Chait started as a kindergarten teacher in LAUSD almost 30 years ago. He rose through the ranks to become chief of school operations and oversaw everything from safety to athletics district-wide. In February, LAUSD's board asked him to step in as acting superintendent.
0: I have always felt a real sense of commitment and ownership, I think, in the best way around LA Unified. I've told folks, other than my own family, this is my life's work. And so when that opportunity was put in front of me, I humbly accepted it because I knew that there was a need there and I felt that I could certainly live up to it.
16: You also made the choice to accept the job permanently. Why do that?
0: One of the things that comes from having been with the district for a while is that I know the things that work well, but I also, of course, know the things that need some fine-tuning, that need some adapting. I've never had an issue challenging the way we do things within the district, so I feel like this gives me an opportunity to apply that knowledge, obviously, from this ultimate leadership role.
16: Can you give a few examples of those things you just mentioned, the things that you think work well and the things that you think could work better?
0: Obviously, I'll start with the things that I think are working really well right now, and that's critically around our academic gains for our students. We are going on three, and very shortly we'll be able to share more data around a fourth year of really significant academic achievement for our students. So the things that we're doing in our classrooms, the systems that we have in place to support our students, both in terms of baseline instruction and intervention, are working. In terms of things that we could be better about, I always go back to communication and accessibility. One thing I often hear from parents, and again, I have some lived experience here, is we have so many amazing things going on in LA Unified, but we don't always make them easy for folks to access. So how do we become better about that? How do we make sure that families know the resources that are available to them?
16: The district is about 40% smaller than it was two decades ago. How do you think that the district has to change to best serve students who are attending its schools today?
0: LA Unified is a district of 710 square miles. We have well over 1,000 schools. And like you referenced, I can certainly remember back to when we had an enrollment of 700,000 plus. You know, we're now at around 400,000, depending on how you count students. And so we do have to take a hard look at how many schools we have, how many offerings we have. I'll give you a very real world example. When you look at elementary schools, when you dip below a certain level of enrollment, what you end up with is what we call split classes, where you have one classroom, for example, that has fifth graders and sixth graders in it with the same teacher with some additional supports. That is not an optimal learning opportunity for our students. So that's something we definitely need to look at.
16: How will community be able to give input on what the district looks like in the future?
0: A couple things that I've always believed in my career, particularly when you're having hard conversations, is transparency and communication. When we get into next school year, it's really letting our families know the why. What is it that we feel needs to happen? What is the underlying why? And in many cases, what is the possible benefit to their children from that work? So we have to operate in a spirit of transparency. Also, obviously, that goes hand in hand with communication. We have to saturate our system with information. What I don't want folks to experience is saying, I feel like this is something that was done to me instead of with me. These are hard conversations. The community should very much be a part of them.
1: That was new LAUSD Superintendent Andres Chait talking with LAist's Mariana Dale. You can read an extended version of their conversation at LAist.com. We have more LAist news coming up. Meanwhile, here are some of the headlines we're following. Julia Paskin with you. Attention is turning to Venezuela's humanitarian crisis that could persist for years, 5 days after twin earthquakes. Questions are looming about whether the government will be able to coordinate the care needed for thousands of people who have been left homeless. Meanwhile, a heat wave is gripping the American Midwest and is shifting eastward. Some of the worst conditions are expected Thursday and Friday in the Ohio Valley, the Mid-Atlantic, and Northeast. And all California agencies will have access to Anthropic's AI assistant Claude through a deal between the state and the AI company. Today's announcement, Governor Newsom said in part, AI should not replace humans' work of government, but should help them deliver results for Californians. 449.
17: 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The new one looks at why European men and American women usually win and American men don't. That's Air Talk tomorrow at 9.
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12: It's All Things Considered from NPR News. I'm Scott Detrow. Our series, America in Pursuit, explores culture, history, and objects in American life. 250 years ago, the founders of the U.S. signed the Declaration of Independence. Today, NPR's Claire Lombardo tells us how Thomas Jefferson drafted it.
20: Thomas Jefferson wasn't just designing a new nation 250 years ago. He was also designing himself a portable desk.
21: Which almost looks like a laptop to us because it has a hinged case on a box, beautiful sliding out drawers for your pens and your ink and your blotters.
20: Anthea Hartig, director of the Smithsonian's National Museum of American History.
21: The hinge also has a small rail on the front so you can prop up a book and read it, or you can open it.
20: To create a perfect writing surface, Jefferson had it made out of mahogany in Philadelphia.
21: So we think this is probably made very late 1775 or early 1776.
20: And in the steamy summer months of 1776, he used this desk to draft the Declaration of Independence.
21: And of course, it went through many drafts, and each word was debated. What kind of, are these sacred rights? Are these inalienable rights? They land, of course, on that beautiful kind of two paragraphs of some of the most soaring prose in U.S. history, and then a long series of grievances.
20: Years later, in 1825, his granddaughter is getting married, and he designs a brand new desk, ships it,
21: and it's lost at sea.
20: So he ships the couple his desk, the one he'd designed himself and had been using for the past 50 years. And he leaves two notes.
21: He wrote, quote, "Politics as well as religion has its superstitions. These, gaining strength with time, may one day give imaginary value to this relic for its great association with the birth of the great charter of our independence."
20: That was under the writing board. And there was another for his granddaughter's new husband.
21: "Mr. Coolidge must do me the favor of accepting this gift. Its imaginary value will increase with years.
20: And if he lives to my age or another half century," Jefferson wrote, "he may see it carried in the procession of our nation's birthday, as the relics of the saints are in those of the church." Jefferson wasn't far off. The desk is on display this summer in a special exhibit called American Aspirations at the Smithsonian Castle in Washington, D.C. Claire Lombardo, NPR News.
12: The tennis world has never been quite the same since Serena Williams walked away back in 2022. Well, at age 44, she is returning this week to play Wimbledon, both singles and doubles, alongside her big sister, Venus Williams. Since the GOAT is back, so is the buzz. So we had to have sports writer and author Howard Bryant on the show to talk Williamses. Welcome back.
22: Thank you for having me.
12: There's a lot of things I love about this comeback, but I love the fact that, like, I can specifically remember reading about Venus and Serena in Sports Illustrated for Kids when I was a kid. And all these years later, they are making a comeback, and they have, of course, in the meantime, established themselves as two of the greatest tennis players of all time. How are you thinking about this return to the courts?
22: Well, I think it depends. I mean, I think when you look at it from a sister standpoint, Venus really never left. I mean, she's been playing on the tour for, you know, since she was, what, 14 years old? Mm-hmm. there's the difference between the watchers and the doers. We're the watchers. We believe in the narratives. We create the poetry. We do all of these things. And they're the doers. They're the athlete. And when you're the athlete, you have to play until the tank is empty, because as the great Satchel Paige once said, you only come around this way once. And when you're Venus, you're here and you've been playing, but you're not Venus Williams anymore. So the poetry's not there. And so a lot of people are like, why are you still doing this? And she still wants to play, and she's a legend. And then when you think about Serena, it's a bit of a different story. Serena Williams was clearly chasing that 24th and 25th major. She got to 23. She beat Venus at the 2017 Australian Open, and nobody knew at the time, but she was pregnant when she won. And then when she came back, there was the narrative of wanting to win a major as a mother, and that this was an inspirational thing for her. And she got back. She got to four finals, and she didn't win a set. She lost all four. And when she left, she never quite said she was retiring. And I was at that match. I was at her match against Alia Tomljanovic at the 2022 U.S. Open. And she said she was evolving and not retiring. And there's always been something when it comes to Serena that feels unfinished. She's come out and said that she has no pressure, that she's done more than anyone could ever dream of, that she's done more than she ever dreamed of, and that there's no pressure, and that she wants to see her two daughters see her play tennis.
12: Do you believe that?
22: But I don't believe that. I don't believe that at all. I have a very hard time believing that Serena Williams is going to come out here to get crushed.
12: Yeah.
22: Maybe there's more enjoyment in it now, but I don't think she's just back for funsies. I think she's looking and she's recognizing that even though she'll be 45 in September, that she may be looking at that field and thinking, I can beat them.
12: I want to try something out here and kind of watch a couple examples of their play over the years with you. Let's both pull up a clip from 2016 Wimbledon and take a look at that and tell me what, if anything, is different to you in terms of the style, in terms of how they play, in terms of how the match is going.
22: It's still Venus on the back line and Serena playing up. You know, quicker points, obviously, when you're on grass. It's it's first strike tennis. And, of course, you know, that Serena serve is something that they should just put in the Louvre. You know, the pressure they put on the opposition and the forcing the opposition to also hit with them. Once again, I mean, one of the things that they always say in tennis is the match on your racket? Meaning, is it in your control or are you being controlled? And the thing about watching them is that so many times the match is on their racket because of the power that they bring to it and the coordination as well and the hands and the whole thing. I mean, we talk about the power all the time, but the beauty of Serena especially is the fact that she is such a complete tennis player, offensive, defensively, at the net, the volleys, the overheads, all of it. She's just so technically sound. And the beauty of the two of them together is the number of times we watch them compete against each other. They really have fun playing together. It is such a joy to watch them compete, and recognizing as well that they're a family. And that is it's the most unique relationship, I think, in the history of American sports.
12: Given all of that, what are you hoping for and what do you think is likely as they set out on Wimbledon together over the coming weeks?
22: I think the expectations are very, very low. I think it's joy. I think you have to go into it with joy. The one thing that you're absolutely hoping is that you want them to stay healthy. And usually what happens in these tournaments, especially because Serena is deciding to go all in, she's jumping into the deep end of the pool, you just want them to be able to stay on the court. And then the rest of it, who knows? This is why we watch the games. We haven't seen Serena play in a singles match since September of 2022. But the one thing that I think everyone is hoping, that there's some magic here that we'll never forget.
12: Howard Bryant, thanks so much for talking.
22: Thank you.
12: You can hear Howard talking sports on NPR's Weekend Edition Saturday, and his most recent book is Kings and Pawns, Jackie Robinson and Paul Robeson in America. 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
1: Julia Paskin with you. 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Thanks to Karen Haber in Chatsworth. And thank you to Dottie Burkhart in Pasadena. 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
1: Now at 5, the Supreme Court has upheld a law allowing mail ballots to arrive after Election Day.
5: About 30 states in all will be affected, and it's good news for mail voters. This means that if they send their ballot in by Election Day, it will be counted.
1: More on the ruling. Live from LAist 89.3, it's All Things Considered. I'm Julia Paskin. Also this hour, a U.S. brokered roadmap for ending the fighting between Israel and the Lebanese militia Hezbollah has widely been used as unworkable by the people of Lebanon.
23: It will not improve the human rights situation of the communities being affected by this war.
1: The terms of the preliminary agreement. And from the LAist newsroom, LA's Homeless Services Agency is suing the Trump administration for its decision to freeze federal funding. It's Monday, June 29th. NPR's national news is next.
24: Live from NPR News in Washington, I'm Ryland Barton. President Trump says he'll accept the Supreme Court's decision expected tomorrow on birthright citizenship, even if it goes against him. But as NPR's Franco Ordonez reports, Trump says such a decision would be bad for the country.
25: In a major test for the 14th Amendment, the Supreme Court is expected to announce Tuesday whether Trump's restrictions on birthright citizenship can stand. The 14th Amendment has long been interpreted to guarantee citizenship on all those born on U.S. soil. At the White House, Trump struck a somber tone about the pending court decision.
26: Well, I guess I have to accept it's the Supreme Court, so I'll accept. I think it's very bad for our nation. We're the only nation that does it.
25: Actually, according to the Pew Research Center, 32 other countries around the world have similar birthright citizenship laws. The president has not been shy about his feelings, though, pressing justices to back him and even attending a high court hearing on the case. Franco Ordonez, NPR News. The White House.
24: Arizona Democratic Senator Ruben Gallego has been cleared of a misconduct complaint by the Senate Ethics Committee. Republican Congresswoman Ana Paulina Luna championed the case against Gallego, alleging campaign finance and sexual misconduct, as NPR's Claudia Grisales reports.
27: In April, Senator Gallego told reporters he had regrets about a long friendship with California Representative Eric Swalwell, who was facing a wave of allegations that eventually forced his resignation. However, Gallego told reporters there was no wrongdoing on his part, a stance he's maintained.
28: I'm not a victim here. I am, however, being targeted by a lot of right-wing operatives using this horrible situation.
27: The Senate Ethics Committee said it found no evidence Gallego violated federal laws, Senate rules, or related standards of conduct. The panel is led by a Republican chairman with a total of 3 Republicans and 3 Democrats. Claudia DeSales, NPR News.
24: The fire that killed 3 firefighters over the weekend in Colorado continues to burn with zero containment. Colorado Public Radio's Stina Sieg says locals remain poised to evacuate in the tiny community nearby.
4: Lauren Ratzlaff saw giant columns of smoke on Saturday, then chains of flames from her home in Glade Park. She said the winds were the worst she'd ever felt in her little high desert town of only a few hundred people. Ratzlaff keeps thinking about the fire crews still working in the rough surrounding trees.